0: Others were more than 200 years old, and certainly an age of a century and a half was not uncommon. Now, as the third officer entered the small, simply furnished office, an old man in a blue silk robe turned from the desk where he'd been writing and nodded at the third officer. He was very old indeed. A black man whose skin was as wrinkled and dry as old brown leather, and whose pale yellow eyes looked at the third officer with pleasant inquiry. Was it true that the counselors were telepaths who could read minds as easily as ordinary men heard sound? The third officer wondered. Quite true. Be patient, third officer. There are more things for you to learn than you imagine. Sit down and be comfortable. There are 112 years of difference between your age and mine. And while you may think that a matter of little account when you reach my age, it's very impressive at the moment, isn't it? The third officer nodded. And you were in the meditation room and you found that you could not meditate? Yes, sir. Do you know why? No, sir. And neither do you suspect why? Well, I have been on spaceships before. And you have been on this one for 3 days, and you have been examined, lectured to, shot full of a variety of serums and antibodies and oriented, but never told what cargo this ship carries? No, sir. Or its purpose? No, sir. And quite properly, you did not ask? No, sir, I did not ask.
1: The counselor regarded the third officer in silence for perhaps 2 or 3 minutes. The third officer by now found his own problem submerged in his excitement and curiosity at actually sitting face to face with one of the fabled counselors. And finally, he could contain himself no longer.
0: Would you forgive me if I ask a personal question, sir?
2: I can't imagine any question that requires forgiveness.
0: Are you reading my mind now, sir? That's the question. Reading your mind now?
2: Oh, no, no, indeed. Why should I? I know all about you. We need unusual young men in our crew, and you are quite an unusual young man. Reading your mind would take great concentration and effort. Quite to the contrary, I was looking into my own mind and remembering when I was your age. But that's a problem of the aged. Now, concerning the meditation, it will take a little time, but once you fully understand the purpose of Cephis 5, you will overcome these disturbances and indeed find that you meditate on a higher level than before, commensurate with a new effort of will. Let that be for a moment. Do you know what the word murder means?
0: No, sir.
2: Have you ever heard it before?
0: No, sir, not that I remember.
1: The old man appeared to be smiling inwardly, and again there was a minute or two of inner reflection. The third officer waited.
2: There is a whole spectrum of being that we must examine, and thus we will introduce you to an area of being you have possibly never dreamed of. It won't damage you or even shake you over much, for it was taken into consideration when you were chosen to be a part of the crew of Cephis 5. We begin with murder as an idea and an act. Murder is the act of taking a human life, and as an idea, it has its origin in abnormal feelings of hatred and aggression. Hatred and aggression. Do you follow me? Do you understand?
0: Yes, I think so.
2: The words are possibly unfamiliar. Allow me to go into your mind for just a moment, and you will feel this better than I could explain it.
1: The old man's face became blank, and suddenly the third officer winced. cried out in disgust. The old black man's face became alive again, and the third officer put his face in his hands and sat that way for a moment, shivering.
2: I'm sorry, but it was necessary. Fear is very much a part of it, and that is why I had to touch the fear and horror centers of your mind. Otherwise, how do you explain color to a blind man?
1: The third officer looked up and nodded.
2: You will be all right in a moment. Murder is the act, the finality of what you just felt. There are other degrees, pain, torture, an incredible variety of hurts. Tell me if any of these words elude you.
3: Torture, I don't think I ever heard the word.
2: It's a deliberate inflicting of pain, psychological pain, physical pain.
3: For what reason?
2: There you have the crux of it. For what reason? Reason implies health. This is sickness, the most dreadful sickness that man has ever experienced.
3: And murder? Is it simply a syndrome? Is it something out of the past, out of the childhood of the races of mankind, or is it a postulate?
2: No, indeed, it's a reality.
3: You mean people kill other people?
2: Exactly.
3: Without reason?
2: Without reason as you understand reason. But within the spectrum of this sickness, there is subjective reason and cause. Enough to take a human life? Enough to take a human life.
3: Incredible. Just incredible. But consider, sir, with all due respect, I've had an education, a very good education. I read books, I watch television, I've kept myself informed. How can it be that I've never heard of this? Indeed, that I've never even heard the words.
2: How many inhabited planets are there in the galaxy?
3: 33,469.
2: 72, since Hilbert 7, 8, and 9 were settled last month. 33,472. Does that answer your question? There are thousands of planets where murder has never occurred, even as there are thousands of planets that have never known tuberculosis or pneumonia or scarlet fever.
3: But we heal these things and almost every other disease known to man.
2: Yes. Yes, almost every other disease. Almost. We have no knowledge that is absolute. We learn a great deal, but the more we know, the wider the boundaries of the unknown become. And the one disease that defeats our wisest physicians and researchers is this thing we are discussing.
3: Has it a name?
2: It has. It is called insanity.
3: And you say it's a very old disease?
2: Very old.
1: It was the third officer's turn to be thoughtful, and the old man waited patiently for him to think it through. Finally, the cadet asked,
3: "If we have no cure, what happens to these people who murder?"
2: "We isolate them."
1: Realization came to the third officer like a cold chill.
3: "On the planet Cepheus 5?"
2: "Yes. We isolate them on the planet Cepheus 5. We do it as mercifully, as kindly as we can. Long, long ago, other alternatives were tried, but they all failed. And finally, they came to the conclusion that only isolation would work."
3: "And this ship..."
2: "Yes, yes, indeed. This is the transport ship. We pick up these people and every part of the galaxy, and we take them to Cepheus 5. That is why we chose our crew with such care and concern. People of great inner strength. Do you understand now why your meditation went so poorly?
3: Yes, yes, I think I do.
2: No sensitive person can escape the vibrations that fill the ship. But you can learn to live with them and deal with them and find new strength in the process. Of course, you always have the option of leaving the ship.
1: The old black man looked at the third officer thoughtfully, thinking rather wistfully of the precious, fleeting beauty of youth. The unfaded golden hair, the clear blue eyes, the earnest facing and assumption of the problem of life. And he remembered the time when he had been young and strong-limbed and beautiful, not with regret, but with the apparently eternal fascination in the life process that was part of his being.
3: I don't think I'll leave the ship, sir.
2: I didn't think you would.
1: The counselor rose then, standing tall and straight and lean, his blue robe hanging from his bony shoulders, his great height and wide shoulders a quality of the black people on the Rebus and Alma constellation of planets, and he said to the boy,
2: "Come now, we will go into this somewhat more fully, and remember, third officer, that we have no alternatives. This is a genetic factor in these poor souls, and had we not isolated them in this fashion, the whole galaxy would be infected."
1: The third officer opened the door for him and then followed the counselor down the corridor to one of the elevators. They passed other crew members on the way, men and women, black and white and yellow and brown people, and each of them made a gesture of respect to the counselor. They paused at the elevators, and when the door opened, they stepped in. The captain of the ship was just leaving the elevator, and she held the door for a moment to tell the counselor that he looked well and rested.
2: "Thank you, Captain. Captain, this is third officer cadet. He is with us only 3 days.
1: The third officer had not seen the captain before, and he was struck by the grace and beauty of the woman. She appeared to be in her middle 50s, yellow-skinned, with black slanting eyes and black hair hardly touched with gray. She wore a white silk robe of command, and she greeted the third officer graciously and warmly, giving him the feeling of being vitally needed and important. Then the counselor explained,
2: "We were discussing Cepheus 5, and I take him now to the sleep chamber."
1: The elevator dropped into the bowels of the great spaceship, stopped, and the door opened. The third officer followed the counselor out into a long, wide chamber that at first glance left him breathless and shaken, a place like a great morgue, where on triple tiers of beds at least 500 human beings lay asleep, men and women and children too, some as young as 10 or 12 years, none much older than their 20s, people of every race in the galaxy. In their sleep, there was nothing to distinguish them from normal people. The third officer found himself whispering,
2: "Oh, that's not necessary. They cannot awake until we awaken them."
1: The old man led the young man down the long line of beds to the end of the chamber, where, behind a glass wall, men and women in white smocks were working around a table on which a man lay. A network of wires was attached to a band around his skull, and in the background there were banks of machines.
2: "We block their memories. That we are able to do. And then we build up a new set of memories. It's a very complex procedure. They will have no recollection of any existence before Cepheus 5. And they will be fully oriented toward Cepheus 5 and the Moris there."
3: "Do you just leave them there?"
2: "Oh, no, no, indeed. We have our agencies on Cepheus 5. We have maintained them there for many, many years. Feeding these people into the life of Cepheus 5 is a most delicate and important process. If the inhabitants of Cepheus 5 were to discover this, the consequences for them would be tragic indeed. but there is very small chance of that. Indeed, it is almost impossible. Why? Because the entire pattern of life on Cepheus 5 depends on ego structure. Every person on the planet spends his life creating an ego structure which subjectively places him at the center of the universe. This ego structure is central to the disease, for given the sickness that creates the ego, each individual goes on to form in his mind an anthropomorphic Superman, whom he calls God, and who supports his right to kill. I'm not sure I understand. In time, you will. It is enough to accept the fact that the people on Cepheus 5 place their planet and their own selves at the center of the universe. And then they structure their lives so that no uncertainty concerning this should ever arise. This is why we have been able to continue this process for so many years. You see, they refuse to even consider the fact that mankind might exist elsewhere in the universe.
3: Then they don't know?
2: No, they don't know.
1: For a while they stood there, the third officer watching the work on the other side of the glass panel and growing more and more uneasy. Then the counselor tapped his shoulder and said,
2: "Enough, enough. Even in their sleep they think and dream, and you are still too new to this to suffer their vibrations for long. So come, we will go to one of the viewing rooms, sit and look at the universe and talk a little more and compose ourselves."
1: In the viewing room, with the enormous blazing glory of the stars in front of him, and with the comforting presence of the counselor beside him, the third officer was able to relax and begin to deal with a flood of ideas and impressions. He found that he was full of great pity, an overwhelming sense of sadness, and he spoke of this to the old man.
2: "It is quite normal."
3: What do they do on Cepheus 5?
2: They kill.
3: Then is the planet empty?
2: Hardly. You see, these poor, demented creatures are aware of their function, which is to kill. And like all creatures with a sense of function, they place the function above all else. Thus, they breed like no other men in the universe, increasing their population constantly so that while their killing mounts, their breeding remains ahead of it.
3: Are they normally intelligent?
2: Very intelligent. Yet their intelligence is to no effect. Their egos prevent them from ever turning it inward.
3: But how can they be intelligent and continue this thing you call murder?
2: Because the intelligence is directed toward only one end, the killing of their own kind. As I told you, they are insane.
3: But if they are intelligent, won't they devise ways to move through space?
2: Oh, yes. They have done so with very crude rockets. But we chose Cepheus 5 originally because it is the farthest inhabitable planet from the center of the galaxy, almost 40 light years from another inhabitable planet. They will move through space, but the problem of warping space, of moving faster than light, this will always elude them. For this is a problem that man can solve only within himself.
1: For some time, the third officer sat in silence, and then he asked softly,
3: "Do they suffer a great deal?"
2: "I am afraid so."
3: Is there any hope for them?
2: There is always hope.
3: We call it Cepheus 5 in our table of planets, but Every planet has a subjective name for itself. What do these people call their planet?
2: They call it the Earth.

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7: Pause 9.
8: Three of hearts. Don't tell me what you do.
7: Huh?
8: It was Bradley's idea. It was a dull night, and in the dingy little room at headquarters where the reporters on the police beat gathered, Bradley of the Express, tired of playing three-handed stud and waiting for something to happen.
9: I've had it.
7: Well, what do you mean, you've had it?
9: I've had it. H-A-D had I-T it. I've had it.
7: The man's had it.
9: Yep. I guess I've had it, too.
7: I reckon I'll go home.
9: Yeah. Hey, tell you what. Let's play a joke on old Pop.
7: Huh? Let's play a joke on old Pop. Pop Henderson was the night attendant on duty at the morgue in the basement of the building. Funny place to play a joke. Funny person to play a joke on. Pop Henderson, watchman at the morgue. But Bradley was like that, you see. He was a jokester. And that's how it all began. The hour had gone long beyond midnight.
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0: So? How about it?
1: How about what?
0: Let's get old Pop a little bit, huh? What do you say?
1: No, I'll leave old Pop alone. He's not very bright. Should have been retired years ago. Slow-witted.
0: So he's slow-witted. Well, you gotta be working in the morgue. So who cares? So he's slow-witted. I got a gag. B.O.F. Morgan?
2: Huh?
0: Let's go and kid old Pop a bit, huh?
2: I don't care. I've had enough.
3: I gotta wait till the paper's gone to bed.
2: Sure.
1: What kind of joke, Bradley?
0: A joke, boy. Wait and see.
1: He's an old guy,
2: he's
1: Bradley.
2: Never been retired, anyhow. His age, huh?
1: Well, he's got obligations. Got to work. Wife's an invalid. He needs the dough.
2: Now, what does he do all night long in the morgue, then? Read? Does he read or something?
1: Read? He can't see your hand 3 feet from his face. No, he don't read.
2: Listen to the radio?
1: How should I know?
0: Well, how about it, huh?
1: Night watchman in a morgue.
4: Well, little Johnny, what do you want when you're all grown up and leave school? Please, teacher, I want to be night watchman at the city morgue.
0: Come on, you guys. It's a bad night. Need something. Huh? What do you say? What do you say, Morgan?
1: Morgan the morgue. Now, leave Pop alone. He's old.
0: So he's old, for Pete's sake. So everybody don't laugh anymore just because they get old? Come on.
2: Oh, yeah, why not? Come on, let's go on down. See old Pop.
5: Boy, I'd like a drink.
0: Hey, maybe Pop's got
6: booze down in the morgue. Oh, yeah, okay. Like in all those new apartments, you don't stack kids at all. You keep bottles and bottles of my whiskey there for the figure. Bradley was an inveterate practical joker. He had a reputation for thinking up original gags. To him, it was the joke that counted. He didn't care whom it was on. Pop Henderson sat in his tiny office. He was long past retiring age, but he had commitments. He didn't read or listen to the radio. He just sat night after night waiting for his shift to be over. Along one wall of the main room were 20 compartments, about 18 by 24 inches, just big enough to hold a full-grown man, providing, of course, he had no intention of turning over. And no one who occupied one of the compartments ever did. They were refrigerated, with the temperature below freezing.
0: Hey there, Pop. We'd like to see number 11. Just had a tip. He may be that missing New York banker.
7: Number 11?
0: Yeah.
7: Okay.
8: What are you going to do, Brad?
0: Shut up. Yeah, number 11, Pop.
7: There you are, boy. Is it the one you're looking for?
0: Mm-hmm. Yeah. Looks like him, okay. Listen, get the record on this guy for us, Pop, will you?
7: Okay, Mr. Bradley. Okay.
8: Okay, Morgan, come with me. Fur, you go with Pop. Keep him in the office.
6: Furness followed the old man out, and Bradley and Morgan got busy preparing for the joke. Furness kept Pop in the office, pretending to look through the papers of number 11, until Morgan came in.
9: Oh, there's no need to bother, Pop. Yeah, I guess we made a mistake. You can put 11 back to bed. Come on, Fur. Let's go back. Play a few more hands.
1: Okay.
6: The two newspaper men went back upstairs, and Pop, methodically, put away the papers in their files. Then, with the same slow, unhurrying movements of a man who is waiting out his life on a job, he trudged back into the big morgue room toward the open compartment, the extended slab, and the sheeted figure lying on it. He was a dozen feet from it when the sheet stirred. And the sheeted figure slowly sat up.

0: He's alive.
1: He's come back. Sam, come quick. One of the cops is alive. You really come on down, Sam. One of the stiffs is
0: You scared the pants off him, okay? Now, come on, get the cards out quick before the sergeant gets down here. His officer's given the worst disposition in the state, and he will be sore.
1: He stand up and look at me. He did,
0: sir. Oh, boy. You should have seen his face. Hey, what's the matter with you guys, huh? Great gag. Morgan, you look like it's Christmas and you don't have a dime.
2: Yeah.
3: Oh, yeah. Ha, ha. Funny, huh? Some cut-ups, huh? The real comic kids from Funnyville. Great. I'm laughing like I'm dying.
0: Did you see his face? He's as sore as a boil on a camel's back. Hey. What's the matter with you two guys? Can't you laugh at a joke?
4: Yeah, I'm going out. If the shop calls, tell them I'm checking on the story.
0: Sore head.
2: Well, maybe it wasn't such a good idea after all. Oh, well, guess I'll go out and have a quick one and go home.
5: Faber's gone to bed anyway.
0: Now, hey, why? Come on, play cards, something.
2: No, I don't want to play cards.
0: Yeah, but you can't go home.
5: Yeah, that's what I'm going to do, okay?
0: Sure, great. You give a couple of guys a laugh, and they don't want to know no more. Like, laughs is easy to come by in this lousy place.
2: See you, Brad.
0: Yeah, see you, happy guy. Don't see something funny outside and bust your sides. Guy, you can't take a joke. Go home to bed. Who wants to go home to bed? I don't want to go home to bed.
6: Huh? Oh, hi, Pop.
7: You should not have done that, Mr. Bradley. Gave me a bad turn. I don't mind that. Thing is, you got me into trouble with Sergeant Roberts. He keeps complaining about me anyhow. And me busting in on him just now got him real mad.
6: Yeah, well, you see, Papa.
7: When we got down there and found all the corpses just like they should be, first he said I was imagining things. Then when I said you press fellas had just been dying, he figured out it was just one of your jokes.
6: Yeah, Pop, well, there
7: he
6: it
7: said
6: is.
7: If I fell for any more jokes or made any more mistakes, he'd see to it I'd have to resign, like I should have done years ago. And I can't resign. I gotta have the money. So, Mr. Bradley, no more jokes, please.
8: And Bradley looked around him at the dingy little office and felt bad. Not for what he'd done to Pop, but because the night had suddenly turned sour on him. His friends had gone, and Bradley felt lonely and unwanted and a bit stupid.
0: Yeah, well, I guess that was the fastest that old man's moved for more than 20 years. Guess I'll ring the paper and go home. No, I don't want to go home.
8: And that was Bradley's biggest mistake. He should have gone home. He should have gone home there and then. If he had, what happened after in the morning small hours wouldn't have happened. But it did happen, because Bradley, you see, was a jokester with no taste. No taste at all.
9: I feel like a new man.
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I need a laugh. I need something. Oh, city desk, please. Extension. Oh, yeah, yeah. Good, thanks. 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City desk. Express, Bradley. All quiet here. Paper gone to bed. Good, okay. I'm going home. 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

0: liquor, more in women. I need to feel jovial. I need to laugh. Man like me's got to have a laugh, or else he just dries up. Drink, sure, but no place where Furness or Morgan might be. A little place close to the docks, that'll do. A little place down there. No newspaper crowd down there.
1: And from the very beginning of time, this evening was ordained. What Bradley would do, where he would go, and what would happen to him. From the moment of his birth, Bradley was set on the journey that was going to take him to a bar near the docks after playing a joke on an old man. And in that bar...
0: Okay.
1: He looked around. It was late. Close to 3 a.m. The bar was empty, almost. Just him, the bartender, and a leathery-looking little fellow with his foot on the brass rail drinking beer. The bartender looked like a man who could laugh, and the little fellow... Well, he'd have to. He was too scrawny to do anything else. Bradley, the jokester, thinks of a gag. He bends over, as if to tie his shoelace. Deftly, he slips a match in between the sole and the upper of the little drinker's shoe. He lights the match and straightens up again and orders another drink.
2: Give me another, bartender, if you please.
3: Sure, bud.
0: Hey, watch. Wait.
3: What?
2: Hey, what's going on? What's the big idea, huh?
1: The little leathery man hopped and skipped and frantically tried to put out the burning match in his shoe. Then he saw Bradley laughing. And without another word, he swung. Bradley just had time to feel a wicked snap somewhere at the base of his skull, and all the lights went out for him.
4: Big slob, give me a hot foot. Me, Kid Wilkins.
2: Hit him kind of hard, Kid. He's lying awful quiet.
4: Just a left of the mouth. Loosen a couple of teeth, that's all. Next time he'll think twice when he goes around playing them kind of gags.
2: Yeah. But he's head. It's twisted kind of funny. Just suppose. Yeah. Yeah. He's dead. Dead as a nice smelt.
4: Dead. What? It was an accident. I didn't hit him hard. Up the hug. It was an accident, see?
2: Sure, Kid, sure. Accident. Wait. I'm gonna make what the place is closed.
4: Accident. That's all it was. Get up, you slob.
2: This ain't good, Kid. I got enough trouble with the cops without nobody dying in here. And you've got a couple of assault and battery charges standing again. You're ready. Kid, this ain't just bad. This is no good at all. This slob's a reporter from the Express.
4: A reporter?
2: A promise as bad as a cop.
4: He has to give me a hot foot. And I have to hit him. And he has to break his lousy neck. Why? Tell me why.
2: Never mind the why. I got an idea. We got to get him out of here. Over by the docks, we'll dump him. Make it look like he got mugged. Or maybe he was plastered and took a bad tumble.
4: Yeah, Mike. My ship sails 6 a.m. I just won't come back to this port. If anybody traces him here, he went out loaded when you're locked up. You don't know from nothing.
2: That's it. Come on. First, we take all his stuff. So they'll take longer identifying him. Yeah. Then we take him out, okay?
4: Okay, Mike, okay. Anything you say.

0: Bradley regained consciousness abruptly. Semi-consciousness, rather. Enough to know he was still alive. He tried to move, but his body was numb, and his muscles would not obey. He felt no pain, no sensations of any kind. He couldn't even be sure in what position he was lying, though he thought it was on his back.
1: My neck. I hit it when I fell. That vertebra that got twisted way back in high school when I was playing football. It's twisted again. This is like when I spent a month in bed that time. I couldn't hardly move at all. Neck. Okay, this is worse. I hit it harder. I heard it crack as I went down. Heard it crack.
2: Okay, no use.
3: Where did you find him?
2: What? Oh, run up on the dark.
3: What happened?
2: From the looks of his face, he was mugged.
3: And I when he found him?
2: No, he was cold already when the intern got to him.
3: Well, it sure is a cold night in my head.
2: There's certain them he couldn't find any parts of Hunty, so he sent him along to you.
3: And that
2: education? No, nothing at all. So?
3: Okay.
2: To put it to bed, I'll make you feel comfortable.
3: Autopsy?
2: Sure, but they do that tomorrow. Put it to bed now, comfortable. See, I forgot to ask you. You seen the little redhead one lately?
3: Redhead? Oh, sure. Yeah. Have I seen her?
2: Like, that's what I'm asking. You seen her?
3: Have I seen her? Boy, oh boy, oh boy, oh boy, oh boy, oh boy, oh boy, oh boy, oh boy, oh boy, oh boy, oh boy, oh boy, oh boy, oh boy, oh boy, oh boy, oh boy, oh boy, oh boy, oh boy, oh boy, oh boy, oh boy, oh boy, oh boy, oh boy, oh boy.
0: And then Bradley felt himself being lifted, moved. And then there was nothing for a long, long time. He felt nothing. He saw nothing. And then suddenly there was a click in his neck. And he finally could open his eyes as pressure on some vital nerve was relieved. Even in his only partly conscious state, the surroundings were familiar enough. And he recognized them. Bradley was conscious, too, of someone bending over him. He thought he recognized who it was, too. But everything kept jumping. The lights hurt his eyes. He still couldn't move his body. Then he discovered he could speak. Just.
1: Pop. Papa. Pop. Anderson.
0: Yes, it was Pop. And the place was the morgue. The old man went on, oblivious, straightening Bradley out. He was sort of hard of hearing, you see. Bradley tried again.
1: I'm alive.
0: The stooped attendant turned, frowning. Had he heard something? Was there something in the room? What was it? Bradley tried again with tremendous effort.

0: Mr. Bradley. I didn't know you with your face all swelled up like that. Nobody knew you.
1: Never.
2: Henderson looked troubled and uncertain. Then he picked up the sheet and folded it.
0: Mr. Bradley, I told you before, no more jokes. Once tonight is enough, Mr. Bradley. Once is enough.
2: And he spread the sheet over the recumbent figure, covering it.
0: Sarge Roberts wouldn't stand for me getting fooled again. No, Mr. Bradley, not twice the same night.
2: And unhurriedly, he pushed the sliding slab into the compartment and closed the door marked 12. And turned the knob that held it shut.

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0: Ladies and gentlemen, it's a great day here at the Ritz Cracker Bakery. Ritz is celebrating its 40th birthday with a Ritz Blitz. That means you're going to save a lot of money because...
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2: 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And I think... Yes, it's here now. I've got the first Ritz birthday.

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1: Our story opens in a town on the bank of a river in one of our eastern states. It is night, and the street lamps and riverboat lights glow eerily through the pall of fog which clings to the earth and the water. A coal barge made fast to a pier rises and falls as though breathing. Aboard, in the cabin, a bedridden old lady converses with her son.
2: You don't fuss over me. You got work to do, Carl.
3: Everything's taken care of, Ma.
2: You looked at the bridles?
3: Oh, I forgot.
2: Thought it was time for the tug to arrive. Go look at the bridles.
3: Okay.
2: There's bad fog outside. Take a light.
3: Okay. Hey, who are you?
4: Help me.
3: A girl, what are you doing here?
4: I need help. I'm in trouble.
3: Police?
4: No. Look, I'll explain later, but now, please, please, hide me. You'll save my life.
3: Well, okay. Here, get under that canvas.
5: My name is Dominic Stark. I work for the FBI, Special Agent. I get involved in the damnedest things. Never know from one day to the next whether to pack hunting boots and a shotgun or a wetsuit and a CO2 gun. On this particular night at the field office, I went over to Pete Belden's desk and was about to make a little small talk with him.
6: Do me a favor, will you, Nick? If you're not up to your neck in something, would you be a pal and take my phone calls for 15, 20 minutes? I gotta get me a sandwich and a cup of coffee or I'll pass out.
5: Sure. Only don't stay too long.
6: No, I won't. I'll order him to go and bring him back to my desk.
5: Here we go. Stark here.
7: Where? Clayton?
5: Natalie Morris. M is in Mary. We'll get on it. Pete'll be right back. He's grabbing a sandwich. Gotcha. So long.
3: Now, you just be kind of quiet until I see if Ma's asleep yet.
2: Okay. That you, Carl?
3: Well, sure, Ma. Who'd you think it was?
2: Well, I thought I heard you talking to someone. Who's this?
3: This is Natalie, Ma.
4: Morrison. Natalie Morrison.
3: Natalie, that's my mother, Mrs. Hodges.
4: What is she doing here? My stepfather, he was beating me. I was running from him. I saw your barge and jumped onto it from the pier.
2: In America, it is against the law for one person to beat another person. Why did you not call the police?
4: Oh, if I'd stopped to call them, he'd have caught me.
3: We gotta help her, Ma.
2: How do we help? I do not mix in family quarrels.
3: Well, just let her ride with us to Whitestone. She can sleep in here, use my bunk.
4: Oh, no, you mustn't put yourself out.
3: Well, I'll roll up in a tarp out on deck.
4: In that fog?
3: Well, I like fog when it's not too cold. What do you say, Ma?
2: Well, she is on board. She can stay on board.
4: Oh, thank you, Mrs. Hodges. Thank you.
3: Ma, I'm going back out and check the lights. Do you want to turn in now, Natalie?
4: Well, I'm not really sleepy. Too keyed up, I guess. May I go out on deck with you?
3: Well, sure. Okay, Ma?
2: If you want to keep her on board, you can let her go outside with you on board.
3: Okay, go ahead, Natalie.
4: Thank you.
2: Carl!
3: Yeah, Ma?
2: Did you see this man who was chasing her?
3: Well, no, why?
2: I was just wondering. Good night, Carl.
5: Pete Belden brought his sandwich and coffee back to his desk. I immediately filled him in on the phone call.
6: Oh, I'm not surprised somebody escaped from there. Well, that woman's prison up in Clayton is a cracker box.
5: Must be. Somehow she managed to slip by the matron and guards, stole a car outside the prison, and drove it over the state line. That's why it's a Fed case. Incidentally, we have to drive to Madison in the morning.
6: What else is there on it?
5: Well, it's all in that teletype report that came in right after the phone call. Mm. Name's Natalie Morris.
6: Any lead on her?
5: A motorcycle cop found the car she used, abandoned in the woods down near the river.
6: Mm-hmm.

0: Why? She had quite a pattern. Mm. Get a job as social secretary, save an employer for about 3 months, steal what she could and split.
1: The personal background's interesting, too.
0: Mm.
1: College degree, considered herself above the other inmates. And get this, 2 weeks before the break, she tried to stab one of them.
0: Nice girl.
1: The kind you'd like to take home to mother.
0: Yeah.
1: After the stabbing, she underwent examination by the prison psychiatrist. He reported she was not only extremely neurotic, but has definite homicidal tendencies.
0: Yeah. Well, I guess she's liable to kill anyone who gets in her way.
1: She's almost a cinch to kill somebody if she's not picked up soon. When she made the break, she managed to commandeer a gun.
2: Yes. Oh, you're still awake, Mrs. Hodges.
3: Yes, I am awake. I'm glad you came. I want to talk to you.
2: Oh, about what?
3: When you were out on the deck with Carl tonight, a man on the radio told about a girl.
2: Yes?
3: The man said she wore a brown coat, like the one you wear. Also a brown hat. Your hat is brown. This girl, the man told of, she is running away from the police. They chase her because she has escaped from prison.
2: But I told you I was running away from my stepfather.
3: What you have told us was a lie. Carl! Carl, come in here.
2: Keep quiet, Mrs. Hodges. I'm not that girl. Besides, there's nothing he can do now. We're not tied up at the pier anymore. The tug is already pulling us.
3: I want Carl in here. Carl! Carl!
2: You will not call, Mrs. Hodges. Because if he comes in here and believes you, I'll use this gun on him and you.

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0: Kodak.
1: We got into Madison next morning, and the local police gave us a couple of desks to work at. Before we sat down at them, however, we'd done some other things, like checking out with a fine-tooth comb the woods where the girl had abandoned her car. I found some heel prints, female variety. The local police identified them as being made by the type of shoes furnished the inmates at Clayton. I'd been checking off these items with Pete. Anyone come up with any leads at the pier?
2: None.
1: While you were working with the local boys, I questioned everyone I could find who'd been on or near the pier last night, but nobody recalled having seen a woman.
2: Could she have had a rendezvous with someone?
1: I doubt it. Her pattern has always been that of a loner.
2: Mm. Special Agent Belden. Sure, just a second. For you, Nick.
1: Thanks. Stark speaking. Yeah? Yes? Good. That would have been about the right time, too. Uh-huh. Where was that? I see. Okay, thanks. Goodbye. Now we're getting someplace.
2: Who was it?
1: A man from the local towing company. He said one of his tugs pulled a string of coal barges out of that pier the girl was traced to. It was just about the time we figured she must have reached the river.
2: Where are they headed?
1: Downriver, to Whitestone. They're due there late tonight. She might very well be hiding out in one of them.
2: Better line up a couple of seats on a flight to Whitestone. We want to be there to welcome her.
3: Fog slowed us down some. You want anything, Ma?
4: No, Carl.
3: What about you, Natalie?
4: I'm doing fine, thank you.
3: You ain't been out on deck this morning. How about some fresh air?
4: I think I'll stay here for now and keep your mother company.
3: Anybody else want coffee?
4: No, thanks. When do we get to Whitestone?
3: Oh, late tonight. Well, I've got some work to do. You call me if you want anything.
4: I must compliment you, Mrs. Hodges. You're being very cooperative.
5: I do what I do for Carl.
4: I know that. You're a good mother, Mrs. Hodges. A protective one. And in protecting your son, you're protecting yourself. Continue to do so, and you both may survive.
1: We got to Madison ahead of the tug and coal barges. Our first idea was to hire a helicopter, but the fog was lying too low to get beneath it. However, the local sheriff's river patrol division furnished us with a launch, and a skipper who knew the banks and shallows like the back of his hand. The sheriff had also alerted all the police departments between Madison and Whitestone.
2: This fog is no help for our side.
1: Sure isn't. Also, the river gets kind of narrow in spots, according to the skipper. And there are places she might jump for it, especially if she's a good swimmer.
2: What's the name of the tug we're looking for?
1: Maggie Jones. The skipper knows.
2: You think we'll have much trouble locating her in the fog?
1: No, he says that regardless, we'll be able to pick up their running lights.
6: Lights ahead! Where? Port side! Head for them!
2: Hey, over there. Those look like barges to me.
1: And there's a tug up ahead.
6: Okay, skipper, let's move in on the tug.
3: Natalie, a launch has pulled up alongside the tug.
4: No.
3: Do you suppose your stepfather figured out where you are and hired a launch to chase you?
5: No, son.
3: Well, you don't know, Ma. He might.
5: No, Carl.
3: But if her stepfather...
4: Carl, I appreciate your loyalty, but I have no stepfather.
3: What?
4: The police are looking for me.
3: What are you doing with that gun?
4: Nothing.
5: Yet, she escaped from prison, Carl. Her name's Morris, not Morrison. I heard it on the radio.
4: It's true. Now then, I want you to go out on deck. I'll stay here with your mother. If those men come aboard, you convince them I'm not here. And if anything goes wrong, you're minus a mother.
3: Okay. But if anything happens to my mother, gun or no gun...
5: Get out there, damn it, and hurry!
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1: We told the tug owner what our mission was, then checked the first barge in the string. There was no one on it except the owner and an old crony of his. We got back in the launch, pulled alongside the second barge, tossed a line aboard, and hove to. And the owner helped Pete and me clamber aboard.
0: Oh, I was never good at things nautical. However, in the infantry, I was good at crawling under barbed wire.
3: I'm a little surprised I made it, too. Thank you, Mr. Hodges, for pulling me up so efficiently.
8: You know my name?
3: I got it from the skipper of the tug. I'm from the FBI, Special Agent Dominic Stark. Here are my credentials. This is Special Agent Peter Belden. We're looking for a young girl.
8: On these barges?
3: We're pretty sure she jumped aboard before the string left Madison last night.
8: Well, me and my mother are the only ones on this barge.
3: How about the other barges in the string? Do you know their owners?
8: They're all my friends.
3: You see any strangers, especially a girl, on those barges?
8: No, sir. And a girl couldn't be on this barge without my knowing it.
3: Mind if we look around?
8: No, not at all. Come on, I'll show you.
3: What's under the canvas?
8: Coal. Here, take a look. Nothing else.
0: Nothing over here, Nick.
3: Well, looks like a dead end. We'll get back on the launch and check out the other barges.
8: Sorry I couldn't be of more help, gentlemen.
4: They've gone?
8: Yeah, they've gone. You all right, Ma?
5: Yes, Carl, I'm all right.
4: What did you tell them?
8: I told them there was nobody on this barge except me and Ma. They looked under the tarps and into the tool locker, but of course there wasn't anything to see but coal and tools.
4: That's fine. How close are we to Whitestone, Carl?
8: 30-40 minutes.
4: What happens to the barge when we get there?
8: We tie up to the dock and unload.
4: Do other people come aboard?
8: Yes, quite a few.
4: That would complicate my getting ashore, wouldn't it? We'll give you a chance to signal somebody or pull some other trick on me. It just might make things simpler if I used this gun and wasted you and your mother right now.
8: How would that make things simpler?
4: Well, for example, if the bodies of you and your mother were stretched out on the canvas at one end of the barge, and I stayed in the cabin at the other end, they'd be so interested in the bodies that they wouldn't pay any attention to the cabin, at least for long enough that I could get ashore.
8: But you wouldn't shoot us in cold blood just like that.
5: Yes, wrong in the head, Carl. People are wrong in the head. We'll kill.
4: I'm not crazy, Mrs. Hodges. I have full possession of my faculties. I know exactly what I have to do, and when I make up my mind, I do it. And my mind is now made up. Carl, stand over there by your mother's bed.
8: No.
4: I can shoot you where you stand, you know. I thought I was being considerate letting you die at your mother's side.
3: Drop it!
0: I'll get it, Nick. There it is.
3: Thanks. Get the cuffs on.
0: Bye.
8: Oh, my God, am I glad you came back.
5: Carl... Who are these men?
8: They're the FBI, Ma.
5: The FBI? Oh, FBI. Oh, no, I know. When sometimes we listen to the radio show, they are what you call the good guys, eh? No?
8: Not good guys, no, Ma. Good guys, yes.
3: Come on, Miss Morris. I think we can find a prison that'll have locks you can't pick. Was that I went back for a final check with the skipper of the tug. From him, I learned that old Mrs. Hodges was bedridden and that she used no cosmetics. The instant he told me, I remembered that when I'd lifted a corner of that canvas, I'd seen a coffee mug with lipstick on it.
1: You might say that Carl Hodges and his mother were saved by a lucky coffee break.

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2: I remember growing up, but most of all, I remember Mama. The day she brought the new baby home and how jealous I was. Then Mama said he was a present just for me to love. Oh, yes, I remember Mama. The look in her eyes the day I became a mother. Then I understood it all for the first time.
3: This Sunday is Mother's Day. 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
15: Once upon a time there was an engineer.
16: Choo-choo Charlie was his name, we hear.
15: He had an engine and he sure had fun. He used good and plenty candy to make his train run.
17: Charlie says, "Love my good and plenty." Charlie says, "Really rings the bell." Charlie says, "Love my good and plenty. Don't know any other candy that I love so well."
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0: spaceport Kronos, the Rising Star Saloon, Saturday night.
1: Raise 300.
2: I'm out.
3: Oh, me too.
1: Well, that leaves just you and me, dude.
4: Like I said before, my name is Silverthorn. Travis Silverthorn.
1: Sorry, dude, I'm not much good with names.
4: You might want to remember mine. I see your 300 and raise you 3,000.
1: What?
4: You heard me.
1: I only have 2,000.
4: Too bad, dude.
1: Wait a minute. I have a ship. I have a 98 Dart. What do you say?
4: For 1,000? Where is it?
1: It's out in the lot, number 4.
4: That clunker?
1: Hey, look, it needs a little paint. That's all. It's got an FTL overdrive.
4: Faster than light?
1: That's right. The FTL unit alone is worth 1,000.
4: All right. You calling?
1: You know it.
4: 3 queens.
1: Damn.
4: Well, gentlemen, thanks. Not bad for the first part of the night. Whose deal is it? What the hell was that?
5: That old scroungel over there. He just came running into this place and shot off his blaster.
6: Shh. He's trying to say something.
7: Glowstone.
4: Well, there goes the game.
7: Glowstone. Glowstone's been discovered on Kalimar.
0: Meanwhile, high above Earth, Starlab, the spinning observatory wheel, drifts silently, peacefully through space. Aboard Starlab, research director Maura Cassidy and her assistant Tim ready the giant telescopes for a close-hand look at the new frontier.
8: Dr. Cassidy, you're early.
9: I know, Tim, but I'm anxious to get a look at the planet. Besides, Commissioner White has ordered a 24-hour surveillance of Kalimar.
8: Mycroft is moving the 900-inch scope into position now.
9: The 900? What's wrong with the big one?
8: It's working on spectral analysis. 2 more hours.
9: Oh, well, we can't wait. Delta One will be here any minute, and I want Kalimar on the viewer when Graydon and Griff arrive.
8: Why are they coming here to Star Lab first? Kalimar's in the opposite direction.
9: I don't know, Tim. They didn't tell me.
8: I can't believe it was just yesterday that news of the glowstone strike got out. It seems like everybody's going to Kalimar.
9: Well, I wouldn't mind going there myself.
8: What for, Dr. Cassidy?
9: Well, for one thing, I've never even seen a grain of glowstone, much less the rocks rumored to exist on Kalimar.
8: Will you settle for a good look right now? The scope's ready.
9: Well, then turn on the viewer, Tim. Let's see this new frontier.
8: Right, Dr. Cassidy. Viewer on.
9: Ooh.
10: Is that what all the fuss is about?
8: Captain Griff. Well, that's it, all right. That's Kalimar.
10: It hardly looks worth the effort.
9: Well, what about you, John? What do you think?
10: It looks hot.
9: Just 200 degrees at noon is all.
10: Oh, and I forgot to pack my cocoa butter. Can you tell us anything else, Maura?
9: Not much. A double sun accounts for the hot days. Nights, on the other hand, are cool and very dark. There is no moon. Most plant and animal life will probably be nocturnal. It's really a fascinating world. If only we knew more about it.
10: Well, we'll give you a complete report when we get back.
8: How long are you going to be gone?
11: Oh, a week or so, until the ISA can set up a permanent command post there.
9: I don't understand why you two went out of your way to come here before going on to Kalimar.
11: Well, an ISA directive, Maura. Commissioner White's orders.
9: But why?
11: You tell her, buddy.
10: Oh, thanks, pal. Well, you see, Maura, the chief told us to leave Delta One here at Star Lab.
9: Then how will you get back to Kalimar?
10: In Star Lab's cruiser.
12: Columbus! The heck you will! You're not touching my ship!
11: Now, come on, Maura, be reasonable. We need the shuttle from Columbus.
12: I don't care! Forget it!
8: Excuse me, Dr. Cassidy.
12: Yes, Tim, what is it?
8: You said you wanted to go to Kalimar. Here's the perfect opportunity.
12: Yes! So it is. Thanks, Tim. Okay, John, you can take my ship on one condition.
10: Uh-oh, Skipper.
12: Take me with you.
11: Oh, now, just a minute, Maura.
12: I have some field time coming anyway, and all my equipment is already aboard Columbus, so it's settled. I'll go get ready.
10: Hey,
2: Hey, Skipper. We sure handled that well.
11: Yeah. Well, maybe it's a good thing she's coming along, buddy. We can use the help.
0: As Graydon and Griff prepare to disembark Starlab for Kalamar, early prospector arrivals begin on the small planet. Mark Robbins and Lee Johnson are among the first.
3: Good thing we left the landing lights on. It's really dark out here.
13: Yeah, but we have to work at night. It's too hot during daylight, you know that. Besides, we've already lost time, so we'd better get busy.
3: You sure these hills are the best place to look for glowstones?
13: I think they're a good place to start, Lee. Now, you unpack the scanner, and I'll set up the auxiliary lights.
3: Wait a minute. Shh. Shh.
13: What's wrong?
3: I thought I heard something.
13: I don't hear anything.
3: There, listen.
13: Yeah, I do hear it now. Sounds like a herd of animals or something. Don't worry about it.
3: Oh, there's something eerie about that sound.
13: I said, don't worry about it. Come on, let's get to work.
0: From the blackness of Kalamar's night comes an omen. What lies ahead on this tiny distant planet remains an unknown, shrouded in mystery. On A.

0: continues. A wave of unruly space prospectors, a chaotic infiltration of the planet Calamar. Anticipating the outbreak of lawlessness, the International Space Authority intervenes. Acting on ISA orders, a space exploration team is sent to Calamar to begin preparations for the arrival of an ISA security fleet and the establishment of a permanent command post. Starlab's interstellar cruiser Columbus is en route. SET commanders John Graydon and Buddy Griff, along with Starlab research director Maura Cassidy, are on board.
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2: Open channel 8, buddy. ISA cruiser Columbus calling vessel at 049er. We read your flag. 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Over.
3: What's going on?
1: Oh, some idiot probably ran out of photons.
4: Oh, my God, you guys showed up. I'll bet 50 ships passed me by without even slowing down.
2: I'm sorry, pal, but we'll be doing the same.
4: What? Oh, come on. You can't leave me.
1: Hey, Skipper, I think I know that guy. Do you mind?
2: Okay, buddy, go ahead, but I'm not stopping.
1: Hello, Travis. Travis Silverthorne, is that you?
4: Yeah, who are you?
1: It's me, Buddy.
4: Buddy, you fool, stop that ship right now and pick me up.
1: Hey, Skipper, what do you say?
2: I already said, Buddy.
1: But Travis is like a brother.
2: I don't care, Buddy, we don't have the time.
1: Skipper, he saved my life when we were kids.
2: Oh, damn it, Buddy.
1: Thanks, Skipper. Hello, Travis. Hold on, we're coming alongside.
0: As Captain Griff aids a distressed friend, Dr. Cassidy receives an emergency call from Starlab.
5: That's right, Dr. Cassidy. Spectral analysis indicates a little flare-up in Calamar's double sun.
3: How intense, Tim?
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3: Okay, thanks for the report, Tim. I'll be in touch.
2: Great, huh?
3: You heard.
2: Yeah. Without any radio communication on Calamar, things could get sticky. Any idea how long the solar flare-ups might last?
3: I'd just be guessing.
1: John, Maura, I'd like you to meet my old friend Travis Silverthorne.
2: Travis?
6: Appreciate the ride, Captain.
2: It's all right, Travis.
1: What happened to your ship, Travis?
6: Oh, it was a piece of junk I won in the card game on Cronus. Not worth going back for. Say, you wouldn't be headed for Calamar by any chance, would you?
3: We sure are.
6: Fantastic.
0: Back on Calamar's night side, prospectors Mark Robbins and Lee Johnson continue their search for glowstone. Out of the black depths, a mysterious sound draws closer.
7: I think they're getting closer, Mark.
8: Stop worrying about that noise. It's probably a natural phenomenon.
7: Well, natural or not, I got a bad feeling about it. Hey, what do you say we break camp and set up in another location?
8: Oh, Lee, come on. You got prospector jitters.
7: Listen, the sound, it stopped.
8: You see there? Nothing to worry about. Like I said, it's a natural phenomenon.
7: Natural phenomenon, yeah, sure.
3: Well, that's it. We've entered the area affected by Calamar's sun. We no longer have any radio communication with anyone.
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1: Hey, Skip, me and Travis are throwing a party to celebrate our reunion. You want to join us?
2: Oh, no thanks, buddy. But go ahead, just don't overdo it, huh?
1: Right, Skip.
6: How about you, Maura? Would you like to have a drink with us?
3: Well,
2: go ahead, Maura. We have time before we get to Calamar.
3: Okay, why not?
1: All right, we'll be in the galley, Skipper.
3: Well, tell me, Mr. Silverthorne,
6: Maura. Call me Travis.
3: Okay, Travis. What draws you to Calamar? Plan on doing any prospecting?
6: Well, in a manner of speaking, I guess you could.
1: If I know Travis, he'll be mining the miners.
3: And that means?
6: I will be playing cards.
3: Ah.
1: Okay, here we are. Martian physics okay?
3: Sure, fine.
6: Okay by me.
3: You know, I've never seen glowstone.
6: No kidding? I just happen to have a piece with me.
3: Really? Oh, I'd love to see it.
6: It's just a speck, but it's enough to see the value. To get the full effect of glowstone, you have to see it in the dark. Oh, buddy, will you please turn off the lights?
9: Sure.
3: Oh, it's beautiful. I've never seen such rich colors before, so bright, pure, and warm.
6: Think she likes it, buddy?
9: I don't know. It's hard to tell.
6: The glowstone is supposedly an aphrodisiac, too, you know.
3: No, I didn't, but I'm not surprised.
10: Oh, wow. You two want to be left alone?
3: Buddy.
6: Of course, that's not the reason it's so valuable.
3: That's right. That much I do know. Glowstone is a perfect energy source. Small, clean, safe. It doesn't get hot, and yet the energy it releases can be put to thousands of uses.
6: And on top of all of that, it's one of the rarest minerals in the universe. This little speck of mine is worth close to 100,000. I've met men who are willing to kill for a piece half this size, and almost as many who are willing to die for it.
0: The value of glowstone cannot be denied, but neither can the dangers of mining it. As two young prospectors draw closer to a confrontation with the unknown on Calamar.
11: It's been a half hour, Lee, and no more howls. If anything was there, it's gone now.
7: No, I don't think so, Mark. They're out there, all around us. I can feel them.
11: Maybe we should just get back to work.
7: Are you kidding? That's just what they're waiting for.
11: Well, we can't sit here all night. Besides, I've scanned the whole place. There is nothing here to fear.
7: But, Mark...
11: But nothing. Give me that blaster and wait here.
7: Where are you going?
11: I'm going to prove my point. I'll fire the blaster a couple of times over by that rock. If nothing happens, then maybe we can get back to work, okay?
7: And if something does happen?
11: Well, then you're going to have a front row seat. But nothing will happen. Now, watch.
7: Hey, what happened to the lights? Mark!
11: What in the name of God is that?
7: Mark, where are you?
11: Lee?
4: Lee, help me!
0: From the deep darkness of a mining camp on Calamar, a scream of terror and silence of death. What strange creatures stalk the blackness and lure these helpless miners into horror? An excursion into the arcane.

0: Alien Worlds continues. Mysterious, hostile creatures attack a prospector camp on Calamar. A search for glowstone ends in terror. Lawless disorder sweeps the planet as prospectors and pirates arrive in search of the precious stone. A space exploration team enters Calamar's orbit, sent by the International Space Authority to subdue the madness.
1: How hot it looks down there, Mora.
2: At least the nights are pleasant, John. I'm sure most of the miners do their work at night.
1: What about solar screens during the day?
2: Even under a solar screen, it would still be 120 degrees or so. A little hot to be doing hard labor.
1: Yeah, I'll say. You know, I never liked the desert, even on Earth. I think I'll stay up here and let the rest of you take the first EVA.
2: So now all I have to do is find Buddy and Travis.
1: I think they went up to the launch deck. Hey, just a minute, I'll go with you.
2: Okay.
3: You know, Travis, seeing you again reminds me of the first time we left Earth together. Remember?
4: Oh, how could I forget? I can't believe we ever got past the moon and that old government surplus. A wombat, wasn't it?
3: It was a wombat, all right. That old fossil fueler.
4: I'll bet they're still talking about our last night on Mars.
3: Well, I know I am.
2: Excuse us, you two.
3: If you're looking for a shuttle crew, we're ready.
2: Good, because we're going down.
3: Oh, right. But wait, Skipper. Someone has to stay.
1: Yeah, I'll stay, Buddy. The three of you can go.
3: Right. Well, come on.
1: Buddy?
3: Yeah?
1: Listen, whatever you do, don't land.
3: Why not?
1: With the radios out, I just don't want to take any chances, that's all. Just look around and then report back here after your EVA.
3: Okay, Skip. Boy, you sure know how to take the fun out of an EVA.
0: As the EVA crew prepares to descend from the cruiser Columbus, other preparations are underway on Earth. An ISA security fleet, commanded by Captain Richard Baker, prepares to depart for Calamar and set up a permanent command post.
5: Captain Baker.
1: Yes, Lieutenant. What is it?
5: I have that recording of the last transmission from Calamar, sir. Just before the signal faded completely.
1: Good, Lieutenant. Let's hear it.
6: Mayday, mayday. Coordinates 19006. They're under attack. Coming out of nowhere. Weapons are out of
5: place. The light.
6: It's the light. It's the light.
5: That's where it ends, sir.
1: Was he saying light?
5: Apparently. But we can't figure out why. The coordinates are from Calamar's dark side.
0: Shuttle streaks across Calamar's ebony skies into the planet's night side. Aboard, Captain Buddy Griff, Travis Silverthorne, and Mora Cassidy observing the planet's surface through an infrared scanner.
7: Altitude leveling off at 10,000. Speed 900 and dropping.
4: I can't understand it, Buddy. There's no lights down there. There's no sign of mining camps or laser drills. There's nothing but darkness.
7: I have to admit it, Travis. It does seem strange.
2: Will you two relax? We're flying over a huge plains area. Any mining operations are bound to be in the hills, right?
7: Oh, yeah, that's right.
4: Well, can you see anything at all down there, Mora?
2: Scattered plant life and what appears to be a giant herd of animals.
7: I'm taking us down closer.
2: This is strange.
7: What's strange?
2: I can see several mining camps.
7: So?
2: Well, they appear to have been totally destroyed, like they were hit by a tornado.
4: I knew something was wrong.
7: Is there any sign of survivors?
2: No. Wait, slow down.
7: Okay, give me a chance.
4: What do you see, Mora? What do you see?
2: A group of men. Some of them look injured. They're standing together near some caves. They're trying to get our attention.
7: So why don't they turn on a light if they want us to see them?
4: Only one way to answer that question, Buddy.
7: I think you're right, pal. We've got to land this bird.
2: But, Buddy, John just said that we can...
7: You said some of those men were hurt, Mora. We've got to help them. That's why we're here.
2: I suppose you're right.
7: I know I am. Hit the landing lights, will you, Travis?
1: Right.
7: There. Now, that's more like it. Now we can see, too.
4: Yeah. There are the men that Mora was... Hey, wait a minute. Wait a minute. They're running away. They're running away like scared rabbits.
7: Yeah.
8: They're heading straight for the caves.
2: They panicked as soon as you turned on the lights.
7: Touchdown. Let's get out there and find out what's going on.
9: The creatures are coming.
10: Who are you? What are you talking about?
9: You're in great danger. The night riders, they've seen your lights. They're attracted by light. There are hundreds of them. They will be here any minute.
10: Okay. Quick, turn off the lights, Travis.
7: Right.
9: The only way to save your ship is to leave now.
2: Buddy, listen.
9: It's them. They're coming, I tell you.
2: I'll take a look through the infrared binoculars.
9: Oh, hurry. They can't be stopped. They'll tear your ship to pieces and us too if we don't get out of here.
10: What is that?
9: It's the Night Riders.
10: Night Riders?
7: Maura, can you see anything through the binoculars?
2: Can I ever? They're coming this way, all right. There must be several hundred of them.
10: Several hundred what?
2: Strange creatures. Reptilian, I think, but huge. They're riding on the backs of those animals I saw earlier. My God, I don't believe
11: it. What is it? What is it?
2: They don't have any eyes.
9: But how can they?
12: Please. There isn't much time. You must leave.
2: He's right. They've already reached the foothills.
10: Okay, let's go. Everyone in the shuttle. You too, mister.
9: Thank you. Thank you.
4: All systems on, buddy.
7: All right. Preliminary ignition. Set.
4: Uh-oh.
2: What's the matter, buddy?
7: Misfire. Again.
9: Let me out of here. I want out.
7: Relax, will you? All right, baby. Come on. Damn it.
9: I'm getting out of here. Now!
7: All right, that's it. Abandon ship. Head for the cave.
4: Right, buddy.
7: Okay, be careful, Mora. Watch your step. Come on, buddy, hurry. Okay.
2: My God! Look at them!
7: I don't think they're Indians, Mora.
4: I don't believe it. Look,
7: they're tearing the shuttle apart.
2: What are we going to do, buddy? How are we going to contact John now?
7: Let's worry about that later. Quick, let's get under cover. In here. In the cave.
0: Buddy, Mora, and Travis find themselves trapped, overrun by strange, sightless, alien creatures. Unable to contact John Graydon high above them, aboard Columbus, they appear to be hopelessly stranded in darkness. Their shuttle has been torn to pieces by the Night Riders of Calamar. Indeed, a phantasm of consternation on Alien World.

0: The Night Riders of Kalamar was based on an original story by Dudley Brown and written by Dudley Brown and Lee Hansen. Associate producer, Jeff Allen. Music director, Tom Rounds. Our engineer was Stu Jacobs. 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And so, until next time, this is Roger Dressler inviting you to join us for the conclusion of The Night Riders of Kalamar on Alien Worlds.
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1: 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Skoda's new Super Estel puts the man in the street
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0: Diary of Fate. Fate plays no favorites. It could happen to you.
1: Book 84, page 946.
0: In the Diary of Fate.
1: Yes, here it is. The name, Albert Riker. Occupation, department foreman with a construction company. Once, Albert, you were a man of skill and intelligence. But that was before you were subjugated to the insidious will of Eugene Margot. A vicious man whose promises of easy riches through gambling engulfed first your judgment, then your confidence, and finally, even your sense of honesty. In a desperate but futile effort to recover your losses, you risked much more money. Money that was not your own. And now, today, Albert, because of a little thing, because you forgot your car keys, your life will be destroyed. In a moment when I have written, I will read from the record of Albert Riker in The Diary of Fate.

0: the life record of Albert Riker, the stamp of doom is already fixed on the pages of his future. And for a brief moment, I, Fate, look ahead at a single awful incident.
1: What's the matter, Nancy?
2: Albert, why are you looking at me like that? Albert, I'm frightened.
1: Of your own sentimental husband in an old blue sport coat with a silly checkered weave?
2: Albert, what are you going to do? Stay away from me!
0: In the life of Albert Riker, the decision to murder was made. Then I, Fate, again employed the small, seemingly insignificant things that determine the inevitable outcome. It is ever thus. A turn down the wrong street. A misaddressed envelope. A broken shoelace. Little things, yes. But these are the tools with which I, Fate, shape your destiny. Remember, Albert Riker, how it all started? It was evening. You were about to leave the office when your employer stopped you. Mr. Bradley's voice was firm and cold.
3: Oh, Albert, I'd like to talk to you a moment.
1: If it's about that Nadella deal, sir,
3: I... No, Albert, it's something else. Something more personal.
1: Something personal? My work, Mr. Bradley?
3: Yes. Until quite recently, you've always been so thorough, meticulous, and honest. That's why I haven't called the police.
1: The police? What do you mean, Mr. Bradley?
3: The Clark account.
1: Clark? I don't understand.
3: I think you do, Albert. On the 11th of this month, Dana Clark deposited $9,000 with you. But it didn't show up on your books. Now, where is that money? Answer me, where is it?
1: I took it, Mr. Bradley.
4: Why, Albert, why?
1: What difference does it make? I said I took
3: it. You young fool, it makes all the difference in the world. Is it family trouble? Your wife, sickness? Don't you understand? If your reason is good enough, I might help you to not turn you over to the police.
0: Yes, Albert. The money you had lost gambling with Margot and his friends has belonged to Mr. Bradley. But as you faced him and brazenly lied about a family mortgage, which had prompted you to borrow from the firm, you thought bitterly of the $20,000 in negotiable securities your wife Nancy kept hidden at home. Mr. Bradley accepted your desperate promise to return the money within a week. And when you arrived home, the thought of the bonds Nancy owned had crowded everything else from your mind.
1: Nancy, for the love of heaven, listen to me. You've got to do as I say. You must give me those bonds.
2: I don't have to do anything of the kind. Now, look, Albert, we've been through all this before. I don't want to lose every penny I have because someone has a better poker hand than you do.
1: I said it was for an investment, a good investment.
2: And I say you're lying. Albert, I just can't trust you anymore. You're gambling. I never know where you are or who you're with.
1: Oh, good Lord, must you also be the jealous wife?
2: Well, what do you expect?
1: Oh, Nancy, you're not making sense. Now, look, I've got to have those bonds. I'm in debt.
2: What about your late hours and those women?
1: Nancy, there are no other women.
2: You're lying. Oh, it's useless to talk to you. I'm going to bed. And don't bother trying to find the bonds, Albert. I have a new place to hide things from my husband. Good night.
1: Oh, who the devil? Hello.
5: Riker. This is Mark.
1: You realize it's after midnight? I told you not to call me at home.
5: You told me. Look, sonny, don't step out of this. I'm still the teacher and there's still only $4,000. I get impatient holding Mark's.
1: I know it, Margo. Give me a little time. I'll work everything out.
5: Sure you will, Albert. Sure. And I wanted to let you know I'll be at the Crater Hotel from tomorrow night on.
1: The Crater Hotel?
5: That's right. I'll expect to see you there. So long.
1: Goodbye, Margo. What? What's Well, Nancy, what are you doing out of bed?
2: Who are you talking to?
1: Oh, just a

0: ears off. Go ahead, lie to me. Keep on lying.
1: What are you talking about? Have you lost your mind?
0: Not yet, I haven't. And believe me, until I do, you'll never see those bonds.
1: Margo, I've only got 5 days left. 5 days to make up $9,000.
2: Correction, Riker, $13,000. You owe me $4,000.
1: Oh, that's just it. If I don't pay Bradley the money I took, I'll be sent to jail.
2: That's your problem.
1: That'll cost you $4,000. Wages are low in prison.
2: Easy, fella. Don't get clever with me. If I don't get my money, you may never get as far as prison. Now, don't forget that.
1: What do you mean?
2: Business is business, right? I'm not interested in weaklings who fold up and cry for favors when the going gets a little rough.
1: Well, don't worry. I'm not folding up. I'll get out of this hole, and I'll pay you, too.
2: Well, now you're talking. Just don't let it stop there with talking. I get kind of tired of it.
3: Yes, Albert. Eugene Margot was ruthless. Money was the only thing that could speak for you now. So you decided as a last resort to appeal again to the generosity of Mr. Bradley.
4: And what was it you wanted to see me about this morning, Albert?
1: Well, I wanted to thank you, Mr. Bradley, for this chance to clear myself.
4: And I don't think you'll ever slip again, Albert.
1: Oh, you can depend on that, Mr. Bradley. And just as soon as I've paid you the money, why, I'll feel like a new man.
4: And I'm glad you see it that way. By next week, we'll both be able to forget it ever happened.
1: Well, that's what I wanted to see you about, Mr. Bradley. Could you possibly stretch that time limit? A couple of months would make it a lot easier for me.
4: Now, I'll get out here at the corner.
1: Yes, sir. Well, about the money, Mr. Bradley.
4: I heard you, Albert. I've made it extremely easy for you already. So remember this. If I don't have that money in cash in 4 days, I'll have to call in the police. Do I make myself quite clear?
3: Bradley's words swept through you like an icy wind. And for the first time, you were afraid. Trapped between the hard ruthlessness of the underworld and the equally unyielding impartiality of the law, you had no one to turn to now but Nancy, your wife. One way or another, you had to have those bonds.
0: Well, now that you've turned the house into a shambles, are you satisfied that I've got a good hiding place?
1: Sooner or later, Nancy, I'll find those bonds.
0: What good will that do you? If you try to cash them, I'll tell the police you stole them from me.
1: Why, you wouldn't dare!
0: Albert, let me go. I risk your hurting me.
1: What do you think you're doing to me? It's not pleasant when a man's own wife won't stand behind him when he's in trouble.
0: You can save the teacher. Save them for your girlfriend. Or doesn't she have any bonds?
1: Oh, you blind fool, Nancy. I've told you 100 times there isn't anybody else.
0: Huh.
1: Oh, what's the use?
0: Albert, where are you going?
1: Out. Any place away from you.
3: You stormed out of the house and walked quickly to your car. Then, Albert, fate intervened, and a little thing happened. You forgot your car key. You turned back toward the house, then stopped abruptly. The shades were drawn, and Nancy's silhouette stood out sharply in the light from the living room table lamp. Suddenly, you had the answer. The lamp was being tilted. Now you knew where the bonds were hidden. In the base of the table lamp. You turned and walked slowly down the street, your mind busy with the birth of evil thoughts. But Nancy, too, was upset. And later, as you neared a decision for murder, she entered the lobby of a downtown hotel she had heard you mention over the telephone. The Crater Hotel. Then another little thing happened. Because she stopped

0: by cigarettes. She overheard a conversation a man was having at an open telephone booth nearby.
1: That's a check made out to me. Moss. Eugene Moss. That's right, Pilot. Okay.
2: Pardon me. Are you Margot? Mr. Margot?
3: That's right, lady. Eugene Margot's the name. Don't believe we've ever met.
2: No, we haven't. I'm a friend of Albert Riker. Do you know him?
3: Yeah, I know Riker.
2: Oh, thank you. I'm glad. I'm very glad.
0: Yes, Albert. Because of a little thing, your wife had discovered that Margot was a man. And as that single fact relieved her mind of the gnawing suspicion that you were unfaithful, she resolved to help you. But you had given up all hope of any voluntary help from Nancy, and you could no longer afford to wait. You called Margot.
4: Listen, Margot, I may need you as an alibi soon. I'll have to be able to prove I was at your place.
5: That can be arranged for a price.
4: Oh, I can pay $1,000.
5: Make it two and it's a deal.
4: All right, it's a deal. I'll let you know the details later.
0: Yes, Albert. Now you face the decision. Your freedom or Nancy's life. But there was no doubt in your mind. You had no love for your wife. And now it was too late to turn back. Soon I will record another entry in the diary of...

0: mortal faced with decision today can choose for evil and be certain of tomorrow. And even as you, Albert Riker, took the first step in your plan of murder, that of winning back Nancy's confidence, other forces were gathering against you.
1: Is that you, Albert?
2: Yes, Nancy. I got off early, all right.
1: Well, you know, since your wonderful phone call this afternoon, it seems as though time has just been standing still. What's that?
2: Oh, this. Some flowers. Violets. I remembered you liked them once, Nancy.
1: Oh, they're lovely, Albert. Oh, darling, how did we ever let things get so far out of hand?
2: Oh, it's been all my fault. Everything went wrong, and, well, I just took it out on you. Believe me, Nancy, I'm sorry, too. Very sorry.
1: Well, the same goes for me, but let's not talk about what happened. Let's try to start over again.
2: That's exactly what I have in mind. Nancy, do you remember where we did start?
1: The lake, our honeymoon. Oh, Albert, wouldn't it be wonderful? Could we go there again, just the two of us?
2: We're going to, Nancy. I've already planned every detail. We're going day after tomorrow.
1: Oh, darling. Oh, wonderful. I remember it all so plainly. That cozy little cabin, the fireplace, and you and that sport coat I was so crazy about.
2: Not the blue one.
1: Yes, the blue one with the funny little checks on it. Oh. Albert, will you wear it?
2: Oh, but Nancy.
1: Please, Albert, please. Promise me.
2: Well, all right. I'll wait.
0: Yes, Albert. Nancy's enthusiasm for the trip you had planned so carefully gave you confidence when you spoke to Mr. Bradley the next morning.
2: I wanted to tell you, Mr. Bradley, that I've worked things out and I'll have the money by tomorrow night.
3: But that's splendid, Albert.
2: I'll never let you down again, Mr. Bradley. You and my wife have complete faith in me. It's given me strength.
3: You told your wife?
2: Oh, yes, sir. You see, it was sort of to help Nancy's folks that I took the money. So I'll have the cash for you by tomorrow night at the latest. Another drink, Nancy?
1: No, thanks, darling. Albert, about that trouble we had with the bonds and...
2: Oh, let's forget about that, Nancy.
1: All right. There'll be plenty of time to talk.
2: That's right, and... Oh, speaking of the cabin, I forgot to tell you that I won't be able to come up until late tomorrow afternoon.
1: But, darling, I've been looking forward to it so much.
2: Well, look. You go up at noon as we planned, and I'll be there in time for dinner.
1: But, darling, why do you have to stay in town so late tomorrow?
2: Well, it's something at the office, Nancy.
1: All right. I'll be ready and waiting. So no stops on the way. Come right up to the office.
2: Don't worry, Nancy. I'll be there.
0: Yes, Albert. You would be there. You were impatient the next morning, and it was impossible for you to work as you thought ahead to the moment when your wife would be out of the way, and you would have the money you needed so desperately. Finally, it was time to leave the office. You were almost to the door when...
4: Albert! Mr. Winters is on the phone now, and he wants to see the specifications on their plant addition at once. They've got some sort of conference going on up at his office. I hope you don't mind going up there now.
2: Why, no, Mr. Bradley. Not at all.
4: Good. It shouldn't take more than an hour or so. And, I'll meet you at your place tonight about that other matter. Will 9 o'clock be all right?
2: Yes, Mr. Bradley. That'll be fine.
0: Little thing, Albert. Yes, I fate brought about an interruption in your timetable for murder. The conference with Mr. Winters took even longer than you had anticipated. And when you left his office, it was too late to return to your house and get the bond. you decided to drive directly to the cabin. For any moment now, Nancy might get worried and start making telephone calls. In less than an hour, you were close to the lake. Only minutes from murder. As you got out of the car and walked up the path, your eye caught the blue sport jacket draped over the banister of the cabin porch where Nancy had hung it, so you couldn't miss seeing it. You laughed bitterly as you thought of your promise to Nancy, and you quickly removed your coat and put on the blue sport jacket. Then you went in.
2: Good evening, Nancy.
1: Oh, hello, darling. I was just beginning to worry about you. Oh, Albert, the sport coat. How sweet. I knew you'd wear it. I was sure.
2: Oh, were you?
1: Of course. Now, I'll be looking at you. Oh, the memories it brings back. You know, it's just...
2: What's the matter, Nancy?
1: Albert, why are you looking at me like that? Albert, I'm frightened.
2: Of your own sentimental husband in an old blue sport coat with a silly checkered weave?
1: Robert, what are you going to do? Stay away from me!
0: Yes, Albert Riker, you killed your wife. For a moment, you stared transfixed at her blood on your jacket. The blue jacket that she had wanted you to wear. Then you moved quickly. You threw the blood-stained jacket over your wife, struck a match to a newspaper, and threw it into the center of the room. At the door, you stopped, picked up the kerosene lamp, and hurled it at the opposite wall where it smashed to bits. As you stepped from the cabin, you heard the awful engulfing sound of the flames as they reached the spattered kerosene. Yes, your scheme of murder was completed. Soon you would have the bond you needed so badly. Soon you would have nothing to fear from Bradley or Margot. And now, lest any who listen think that I, Fate, am unmindful of the inevitable balance of the scales of justice, I urge you to listen closely, for in a few moments, I will make a final entry under the name of Albert Riker in the diary.

0: As constant as the passing of time is the unrelenting principle of justice. Yes, Albert Riker, even as you arrived at your house an hour after you had murdered your wife, the plan already set in motion by your decision for evil was quickly moving to its irrevocable conclusion. And not even I, fate, could alter its inevitable course. For only seconds after you entered the living room, your doorbell rang. It was Mr. Bradley.
1: I'm sorry I'm a bit late, Albert, but I have a mountain of work at the office. If you don't mind, I'll take the money and leave at once.
2: Well, Mr. Bradley, the truth of the matter is that I haven't got it yet.
1: What? Listen, Riker. Don't ever mistake my generosity for stupidity.
2: Oh, it's not that, sir. You see, I've got it in bonds, negotiable ones. I just didn't get to the bank yesterday, and what with the winter's deal this afternoon, and then the...
1: All right, Albert, all right. I'll take the bonds. You can straighten everything out on Monday.
2: Well, that suits me, Mr. Bradley. I've got them right here in this lamp base. Sort of a family vault. Right, here we are. Barnes in a second, and then I can go.
1: Well, what's wrong, Wright?
2: The bonds. They're gone.
1: What?
2: They're gone, I tell you.
1: What's that?
2: That's me. Why, it's a note.
1: Give it to me. It's from your wife. Let's see. Dear Albert, I hope you never find this letter, for if you do, it can only mean that you never intended to meet me at the lake. It can only mean that you intended to rob me. If that was your plan, Albert, I'm sorry, because I've already converted the bonds into cash, and I intended to give you the money. You see, I was wrong about Margot. I thought Margot was a woman. Yes, Albert, if you were really sincere about our starting all over again, the money is yours. I put it in the inside pocket of your blue sport jacket. The one...
2: What? The blue jacket. That money. All of it was in the blue jacket.
1: Where is it?
2: The jacket. But I burned it in the cabin. Don't you understand? I destroyed it. I threw it over Nancy and set it on fire.
0: And now it is time to close the book. Another entry has been duly noted. In the case of Albert Riker, as in the cases of all mortals, I, fate, am but the instrument of a plan. And the little things of life are the tools with which I work. I, fate, arranged for Albert Riker to forget his car keys. And as a result, he discovered where his wife had hidden the bond. And because of another little thing, because Nancy Riker remembered a blue jacket, Albert's evil scheme exploded. And in the hysteria of the moment, he admitted setting fire to the cabin, and the entire plan was revealed. And now, Eugene Margot sits in his prison cell, paying his debt to society. And as Albert Riker feels the straps of the electric chair snapped about his legs, he curses me, fate, for the little things that brought about his undoing. Now the plan is finished, complete, and justice has been served. Ponder well the moral, you who listen, and remember, there is a page for you in... The Diary of...

The cast included Herbert Litton, Gloria Blondell, Frank Albertson, Howard McNear, Ray Erlenborn, Bert Horswell, Ivan Ditmars, and Hal Sawyer. This is a Larry Finley transcription, brought to you from...

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1: You unlock this door with the key of imagination. Beyond it is another dimension, a dimension of sound, a dimension of sight, a dimension of mind. You're moving into a land of both shadow and substance, of things and ideas. You've just crossed over into the Twilight Zone.

0: The date is Tuesday, September 11th, 1864. We are encamped outside Atlanta, and the destruction goes on. I know not what history will make of this conflagration, but I have witnessed it at close range. I feel it my duty to set down these observations before the prism of time colors them in a different light. As to the present battle, then my words may seem harsh, but I assure you, this is how it was. We charged the enemy's works and carried them with the bayonet. The earth ran red. The air was filled with the screams of the wounded and dying. But we were many, and they were few. And so we triumphed. Nonetheless, and despite urgings to the contrary, the battle raged on. The city was ours. There was no need to destroy save that which could be of use in the fight against us, but Sherman was drunk with victory. He himself started the fires, the flames which annihilated that great citadel of grace and beauty. One of us should have sent a ball into Sherman's brain. It would have been so easy. But somehow we couldn't, and that devil knew it. He knew it, and he mocked us for our cowardice. The good die young, I've heard him remark. If you're evil enough, you'll live forever. And with that, the entry for Major Skelton's diary ends. So it was that the Union soldiers burned Atlanta. Questions?
1: Professor Jameson?
0: Yes.
1: The books I've read don't describe the Battle of Atlanta that way.
0: Oh, I know. Confusing, isn't it? But as someone once said, history is bunk. Who was it now? I should know that.
2: Henry Ford.
0: Yes, of course. That's it. Mr. Ford. Thank you, Professor Kittredge. Helps when a Nobel Prize winner sits in on your class. You should drop by more often, Sam.
2: You seem to do quite well without me.
0: I could always use a good teaching assistant. So, to sum up today's lecture, the Union soldiers did indeed burn Atlanta for no good reason after the battle was won. You may have seen a more pictorial version in the motion picture Gone with the Wind, but I assure you, the conquering troops took no pleasure in their work. They were forced to it by a man they hated more than they could ever hate the rebels. An ugly, sullen, appallingly brutal general named William Tecumseh Sherman. The history books have glorified this monster, attributing to him qualities of courage and integrity. Trust me, he had no such qualities. He was just a small, evil man with tiny red eyes and a dirty beard and a way of talking that made you quietly want to slit his throat.
3: What a great lecture.
4: I really like this class.
5: Professor Jameson makes it so real.
6: I forgot to take notes.
3: Oh, you can borrow mine.
4: When is the test?
5: I don't know.
6: I think it's next Tuesday.
7: It has been said that universities are worlds unto themselves, inhabited by the young. These are the inhabitants of Collins University, a very small world indeed, young people hungering for knowledge, which can be imparted only by age. You have just met Walter Jameson, for 12 years the college's most popular and respected history professor. Students crowd his lecture hall and listen in fascination as he brings the dead past to life for them. It doesn't seem to matter what period of history he's discussing. He makes that period as real as this morning's headlines. Some explain this ability simply as the mark of a consummate actor. However, there are those who don't agree. Like Professor Samuel Kittredge, Nobel Prize winner in chemistry, who has another, more disturbing theory about Walter Jameson. And that theory is about to be put to the test. Very soon, we will find out whether our star professor received his degree from a major university or from the Twilight Zone.
2: Very vivid, Walter. You had me on the edge of my chair.
0: Thank you, Sam. Coming from you, that means a great deal.
2: Now I see why these lectures of yours are so popular.
0: Is that why you sat in today?
2: Partially. Tell me something, if you have a moment.
0: Certainly.
2: Who was this Major Skelton?
0: Oh, no one important. Just a lawyer who happened to enlist.
2: And you acquired his diary?
0: Yeah, lucky break. As I recall, an auction of Civil War memorabilia a few years back.
2: What regiment?
0: 123rd Illinois Infantry.
2: Remarkable. American history is a hobby of mine, but I must say I've never heard of him.
0: His diary's never been published.
2: A fascinating document. May I see it?
0: Surely.
2: Well preserved.
0: It was stored in someone's attic for 100 years. I don't think it had ever been read. You come across objects like this once in a while, put away in boxes. They didn't know what they had.
2: You could resell it for a nice price, I imagine.
0: Original source materials are hard to come by.
2: Don't suppose I could borrow it.
0: I never lend books to absent-minded professors. Remember the last time?
2: Yes. I guess you're right.
0: Time for some coffee?
2: What?
0: I'm going past the student union on the way to my office.
2: Not today. I have a paper to work on for the conference. Oh, I almost forgot. Can you come by for dinner?
0: Whose invitation? Yours or Susanna's?
2: Mine, this time.
0: Something on your mind?
2: Nothing special, just your company. We have a chess game to finish, if I'm not mistaken. Say, 7 o'clock?
0: All right, 7 it is.
2: Good. See you then.
0: Hello?
8: There you are.
0: Where else? I keep regular office hours.
8: I know. A chance to counsel all those co-eds. Oh, please, Mr. Jameson. I just have to talk to you. It's about my term paper.
0: It's Professor Jameson to you, young lady.
8: Excuse me, Professor.
0: I might have an hour this afternoon.
8: Then we'll have to work fast. You see, I have a bad case of writer's block. I need someone to, well, loosen me up.
0: You don't need me. You need a cold shower and a massage.
8: Speak for yourself. Daddy told me he invited you for dinner.
0: He did. You mind?
8: Not if you don't mind my getting some work done afterwards. My thesis is due in 10 days.
0: How's it coming?
8: Oh, it's coming. I'm just not sure I've said enough.
0: Want me to look at it?
8: Absolutely not. I have to know that I can do it on my own without help from you or Daddy.
0: You will. Don't worry about it.
8: I miss you.
0: Me too.
8: Only a few more days. Then we can spend more time together.
0: We'll paint the town red. Oh, there's my 2 o'clock. I gotta go.
8: Let me guess. Female, age 19, about 5'2", with eyes for her handsome professor.
0: Be right there. Actually, this one's a little old lady. Wants to finish her degree before she kicks the bucket.
8: I'll bet. See you in a few hours, darling.
0: It's a date.
9: Oh, there you are.
0: Come in, Janice.
9: I was afraid I was late. Someone else is waiting for you.
0: You're my only appointment this afternoon.
9: She asked if this was your office.
0: A student?
9: No, I don't think so. She's sort of elderly. She acted like she knew you.
0: Hello? Hello?
9: She'll probably come back.
0: I'm sure you're right. Now then, Janice, how can I help you?
9: I'm sorry to bother you, Professor, but I'm having trouble with the assignment.
0: Can't find all the books? The research library isn't supposed to check out certain materials, but sometimes...
9: It's not that. I've got everything I need. But the authors on the list, they don't agree with your version. So my question is, which version should I use, yours or theirs?
0: Remember what Ford said.
9: What?
0: Never mind. Start with the basic events. Everyone's in agreement there. As to interpretation, that's up to you. Just tell me what you think happened and why, based on all the accounts. Original thought is what counts.
9: But how can I be sure if I wasn't there?
0: That's always the problem, isn't it? There's an old adage. Those who were there know more than those who weren't. The problem is getting people to believe you. Nonetheless, you know what you know, so you learn to keep some things to yourself. But that doesn't affect you, Janice. We deal with truth in my class. Nothing but the truth, for better or worse. They say it can set you free.

0: I'll get it, Father.
1: Hello there, miss. I've got a great deal on a set of encyclopedias.
2: Sorry, we don't want any.
1: Just let me get my foot in the door.
2: Oh, really? You know what's wrong with you, Professor?
1: What?
2: You're always on time. Sort of takes the mystery out of things.
1: Oh, so I'm not mysterious enough for you.
2: That's just it. You're too mysterious. Except when it comes to keeping dates. Get in here.
1: Mmm. What's that for?
2: Because. Like my new dress?
1: Awful. Get rid of it right away.
2: You mean here and now?
1: Watch it. You're a PhD, not some sorority girl.
2: And not yet, I'm not. There's a little matter of a thesis, remember?
1: A mere technicality. Anyway, it doesn't matter. You're about to give it all up and become a housewife.
3: The devil she is.
1: Hello, Sam. I didn't see you there.
3: I'm giving you my daughter's hand, not her brain.
2: Which I inherited from you.
3: She'll get that PhD if I have to...
1: Spank her, I know.
2: Well, I like that.
1: Spare the rod and spoil the child.
3: Pour yourself a drink, Walter. Dinner's almost ready.
1: Don't tell me you're the cook again tonight.
3: Indeed, and why not?
1: Don't you think it's about time Susanna learned for herself?
2: He won't let me.
3: Force of habit, after her mother died. Let's go into the dining room, shall we?
2: I'll serve.
1: You sure there's not something on your mind, Sam?
3: Nothing that a good meal won't cure.

0: had enough to eat.
1: I take it all back, Sam. She'll never be the cook you are.
2: I wouldn't even try.
1: Well, you could try. Who knows? Maybe you've inherited your father's talents.
0: What do you think you're doing in here?
2: I'll do the dishes later, unless this is the men's hour. Cigars and brandy and all that.
1: Not a cigar, a pipe.
0: It's not the dishes I'm worried about. It's a little matter of a doctoral thesis. Upstairs with you. Walter and I have some talking to do.
2: I don't believe this. It is the gentleman's club, right here in my own house.
0: Just for a while, Susie. Then you can have Walter to yourself.
2: You're not going to treat me this way, are you?
1: Worse, he might have to support me.
2: Then the wedding's off. Good night, Daddy. See you before you go?
1: It's a requirement.
0: Brandy?
1: By all means. You know, you don't have to worry about her. She'll accomplish anything she sets her mind to, with or without us.
0: Oh, I know that. But she's wasted a lot of time. She's almost 30, and I'm almost 70.
1: You're talking about chronological age. You're both still very young.
0: I don't feel young lately. Aches and pains. Let's sit down. The chessboard is exactly as we left it.
1: My move, isn't it?
0: Do your worst.
1: How about pawn to king's bishop 4?
0: Look at that.
1: You don't like it?
0: Not the move. Your hands.
1: What about them?
0: Extraordinary, isn't it? They looked very much the same when we met, those two hands. Firm, smooth, not the slightest discoloration.
1: Time marches on.
0: For some of us. Walter, tell me something.
1: Of course.
0: How old are you?
1: You know the answer. 44.
0: My move. I seem to recall that when you applied for a position at the university, you listed your age as 39. That was, 12 years ago, which would make you 51 now.
1: Come on, Sam. So I'm 51. Too old for Susanna, is that it?
0: In a sense.
1: What are you getting at?
0: This is between the two of us. It won't go beyond this room.
1: Really, Sam?
0: Walter, when I met you, I was 58. I had most of my hair, all of my teeth, and hardly a wrinkle. Look at me now. In 12 short years, I've turned into an old man. But you haven't.
1: It happens that way sometimes.
0: I know. But why?
1: Clean living? Don't ask me, Sam. You're the chemist. I'm just a history teacher.
0: Yes, and you teach it very well. Do you know what your students say? They say it's almost as if you witnessed history firsthand.
1: I try to make it interesting.
0: Fake it, you mean?
1: You could call it that.
0: Yes, that's what I thought. But somehow it didn't seem like you. You're such an honest, precise man. Ah, here it is.
1: What have you got there?
0: A book. A first edition. Photographs, mostly. Taken by a fellow named Matthew Brady during the time of the Civil War.
1: Well, what is it? You look as if you'd seen a ghost.
0: Perhaps I have. Hand me that magnifying glass, will you?
1: I don't see.
0: Was your grandfather in the war by any chance?
1: No.
0: In that case, I'd say we have something of a mystery on our hands.
1: How so?
0: You got me interested in your Major Skelton today.
1: Oh, that.
0: I was curious to see what he looked like. So I went through the Brady pictures. Not really expecting to find anything. Here. This is a shot of Sherman and three staff officers.
1: Yes, typical of Brady's work. Moody, grim, not a smile between them.
0: Look closely. The one with the pistol in his belt is identified as Major Hugh Skelton. This photograph was taken in the 19th century, and yet it looks exactly like you. I'd know those eyes anywhere. In fact, Walter, I'd have to say, it is you. Tell me the truth. You know what the truth is, don't you? You are the man in the photograph, aren't you?
1: Yes.
0: I knew it. I've suspected for a long time. But, of course, it seemed so fantastic.
1: It is.
0: Yes. So, how old are you?
1: You won't believe me.
0: I can believe anything now.
1: This bust on your mantelpiece? The head of Cato the Elder.
0: That's right.
1: Let's just say, I'm old enough to have known this gentleman personally.
0: But he lived more than 2,000 years ago.
1: I said you wouldn't believe it.
0: No, it isn't that, but 2,000 years? How, Walter, how?
1: You don't know what you're asking.
0: In heaven's name, this is what mankind has been dreaming of.
1: Sam.
0: To live forever. To go on learning and understanding eternally, without end, without death.
1: Sam.
0: Tell me the secret.
1: I can't tell you the secret because I don't know what it is myself.
0: What?
1: I was like you, Sam. Afraid of death. Too afraid to face the concept head on. When I thought of all the things there were to know and the pitifully few years man had to know them, I went cold with fear. And with anger, too, at the impossibility of it all. The combination was paralyzing. Every night I dreamed, as you dream, of more time, of immortality. Only if man lived forever, I thought, could there be any point to living at all. One day, on the road, I met a man, an alchemist. He said that he could grant my wish. Only it would cost money. A great deal of money. So I sold everything I had and paid him his money and submitted to his experiments.
0: Go on.
1: There isn't much more to tell, really. I thought the experiment had failed, of course, because I didn't feel any different. But then, when I saw my wife and my children and my friends aging and growing old, this was a problem I hadn't considered, you see.
0: But surely there's a way to get around that paradox.
1: Such as?
0: There must be.
1: Is there? Think about it. If I tell you that somehow I can stop you from aging, where do you want to be stopped? At 30? Then you watch everyone around you turning old. At 70? Would you want to live forever the way you are now? Sick and weak?
0: It's better than dying.
1: No, Sam. You're wrong. I was wrong. It's death that gives this world its point. We love a rose because we know it will soon be gone. Who ever loved a stone?
0: I'm not a rose, and I'm not a stone. I'm a man, very old, very frightened.
1: Of what? Death?
0: Yes, of death.
1: You're a fool. I want to die.
0: Then why don't you?
1: Because I'm tired of living and scared of dying. That's why. There's a revolver in my desk at home, Sam. The same one you saw in the Civil War photograph. Every night, I hold it in my hand and pray for the courage to pull the trigger. But I can't.
0: You mean to say you've survived all these years without an accident, without being injured or wounded?
1: Some people are lucky that way. They go through life without ever breaking a bone or seeing the inside of a hospital. Oh, I've come close to death plenty of times. But never close enough.
0: Thank you.
1: For what?
0: For reassuring me. I thought that if a man lived forever, he would grow wiser. But that isn't true, is it?
1: You grow tired. That's all.
0: I suppose you married more than once.
1: Yes.
0: How long with each woman, Walter? 10 years? 15?
1: I take your point.
0: Now you know why I attended your lecture.
1: Sam, this isn't a situation of my choosing, not any longer. I tried to resign 6 months ago, but you talked me out of it. You remember?
0: Yes.
1: Do you know why? I knew that Susanna was falling in love with me. And I knew what would happen, because it had happened before. A few years of happiness, and then I warned her. I did everything I could to discourage her.
0: Except tell her the truth.
1: How could I do that? She'd have thought I was mad.
0: Then why didn't you leave?
1: Because it was too late. I was in love with her. Everything was against it, all my reason and experience. But that didn't matter. And God help me, it doesn't matter now.
0: It does to me. Walter, I can't let you marry my daughter.
2: And why not?
0: Susie.
2: Well, go ahead. I asked a question, Father.
1: We were just having a conversation.
2: So I gather.
1: How long were you standing at the top of the stairs?
2: Long enough to hear that there's some sort of disagreement over me. Don't you think it would have been considerate to include me in the negotiation?
1: It's not a negotiation.
0: Please, don't misunderstand.
1: Your father seems to think I'm too old for you, darling.
0: Susanna, let me explain.
2: That's the silliest thing I've ever heard.
1: Good. In that case, you will marry me?
2: I thought that's already been decided. You asked, and I accepted. Unless you're having second thoughts.
1: Nonsense. If I had my way, we'd do it tonight.
2: Are you serious?
1: I've never been more serious in my life.
2: I think you mean it.
1: There's a justice of the peace in the next county. Go upstairs and get your prettiest dress. I'll go back to my place and pick you up in an hour.
2: But...
1: Go. Go.
2: Daddy?
0: I can't very well ground you, can I? You're of legal age.
2: Oh, Walter. I do love you. Though your timing is a bit of a surprise.
1: Life is a surprise. If we're not ready now, when will we be? Next week? Next year? We have to seize happiness when it comes, and it's here now.
2: 1 hour, darling.
0: I'll tell her.
1: She won't believe you, Sam. No one would. In fact, by tomorrow, you won't believe it yourself.
0: We'll see.
1: Yes, we will.

0: Yes?
1: I'll give you one last chance, Walter, if that's your name.
0: Sam, please.
1: The irony is, I truly like you. We've been fine friends. But when it comes to my daughter...
0: You deny her happiness?
1: Is that what you call it? People who love each other don't have secrets. They share their lives. They grow old together. Susanna's entitled to the same thing. Not a mockery of it. You don't belong here. Any more than that antique pistol in the photograph.
0: It's still here. In my desk drawer. And so am I. That's reality, Sam. For better or worse.
1: She's upstairs now, packing. If you come back, I'll expose you. Not just to her, but to the university and the world. Starting tonight.
0: Give me a few minutes. I need to think it through.
1: Good. If you love her, you know what to do.
0: Yes. I know what to do. Only, I don't know if I have the courage.
2: Hello, Tommy.
0: Who are?
2: You needn't stand up.
0: How did you get in?
2: You left the front door open.
0: Who are you?
2: Don't you recognize me, Tommy?
0: No.
2: I know who you are.
0: And who is that?
2: Tom Bowen.
0: Tom?
2: My husband.
0: That's impossible. I've never been married.
2: You mean you don't remember? How convenient for you. We married right after the Great Depression. We lost our farm to the drought. Crops died and blew away like dust. And you, still a strong, vital man. So we packed up the car and moved west. The living would be better now, you said. And it was. For a while, we had a little girl. Did you know she passed away last year, Tommy? A grown woman herself, getting on in years. It's not right to outlive your children. But me, I had to keep going. It was like I'd been waiting all these years, waiting to know where you went when you ran off. And now, I've found you. I've grown old, and you haven't.
0: Don't. Please.
2: And now you're going to marry someone else and leave her the way you left me.
0: Lorette, for God's sake.
2: I can't let you marry her, Tommy. You're mine.
0: Don't touch me.
2: What's this?
0: Put the pistol down.
2: Oh, I remember that gun. You used to keep it locked away. Said it belonged to your great-grandfather. Tommy, what you're doing, it's wrong. You can't go on hurting people the way you hurt me. I won't let you.
0: Lorette, for the love of...
3: What was that?
4: I didn't hear anything.
3: Are you sure? I thought...
4: Thought what?
3: I don't know.
4: Susanna, dear, please wait.
3: Don't try to stop me. I've made up my mind.
4: I know.
3: It's not like I'm going away. Walter and I will be married, and then we'll come back and I'll move my things into his house. It's only down the block. I'll still see you every day and...
4: Shh. I did have some things to say to you. Very important things. But now, I don't know where to start.
3: Please don't. I know we haven't talked much about it, but...
4: Do one thing for me, sweetheart.
3: What?
4: Bring me my reading glasses. I shan't be able to sleep while you're off eloping. At least I can get some reading done.
3: Oh, Daddy, thank you. Where did you leave them?
4: Upstairs in my bedroom, as I recall. Would you mind getting them for me?
3: Of course I will. If Walter comes to the door, tell him...
4: I know what to tell him. Don't expect him just yet. There's still time.
3: Wait right here. I'll find them.

0: Oh.
1: Excuse me, I didn't see you there.
0: I saw my Tommy. He's resting now.
1: Good evening to you, madam. Walter. Walter, where the devil are you?
2: Hello, Sam.
1: Why are all the lights off?
2: I was just thinking.
1: The window's open.
2: I know.
1: I'll close it.
2: No.
1: What's the matter?
2: It's a strange feeling after all this time.
1: What do you mean?
2: I mean, I've come to my senses. Tell Susanna. Tell her if you would.
1: You're hurt. Turn on the light.
2: Stay away.
1: I'll call a doctor.
2: No.
1: But your hand, there's blood on it.
2: Hard to avoid that when you've been shot. It's dripping all over everything. I'm leaking, Sam. Everything's been held inside for so long. It's running out. I feel light as a feather.
1: Take my arm. Sit down. Quickly.
2: A little late for that. I'm sinking, Sam. Right into the rug. There'll be quite a mess to clean up.
1: What's happening to you?
2: It's happening. At last.
1: Your hair. Your skin.
2: Sorry to fall apart on you. But nothing lasts forever. Thank God, Sam. Thank God in his wisdom.
1: Oh, Walter. Walter.
2: Tell her.
1: I'll try to think of something.

0: Dad? Walter?
1: No, Susanna. Stay back.
0: Daddy!
1: Go home.
0: Where's Walter?
1: Susanna, please, go home, now.
0: Walter?
1: He's gone.
0: Gone where?
1: I wish I could tell you.
0: But there are his clothes, his shoes. Daddy! Daddy, what else is on the floor?
1: Dust, my dear. Only dust.
2: Professor Walter Jameson, an expert in the subject of times long past, and above all, a consummate actor, since before this university was founded, he's finally completed his life's work, a history of the world that begins in the cradle of civilization and ends in our time, because the future was not his specialty. In fact, the simple truth is he had no future left. The past has a way of catching up with us, sometimes when we least expect it. They say that time heals all wounds, but it also wounds all heals. Rest in peace, Professor. You've just passed the ultimate final examination in the Twilight Zone.

0: Long Live Walter Jameson, starring Lou Diamond Phillips with Stacy Keach as your narrator, was adapted for radio by Dennis Acheson and written for The Twilight Zone by Charles Beaumont. Heard in the cast were David Darlow, Alyssa Fraden, Elizabeth Leto, Ann Whitney, Jeff Lupitan, and Christian Stolte. 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Doug James speaking.
1: Duel. Duel for floors. 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Duel, 2 and 6.
2: Once upon a time there was an engineer.
3: Choo-choo Charlie was his name, we hear.
2: He had an engine and he sure had fun. He used good.

0: run.
1: Charlie says,
2: well, my goodness, Lenny.
1: Charlie says,
2: really ring the bell.
1: Charlie says,
2: love my good and plenty. Don't know any other penny that I love so well.
3: I've been gardening in white gloves
4: just to prove that dirt can't hide from new Tide. Tide's been intensified to bring you cleanness no other low-priced powder can beat. I'm going to hide these filthy gloves in the pockets of these cords. Too tough a test for a low-priced powder? Not for new Tide. Now for those hidden gloves. How's that for cleanness? Proof that dirt just can't hide from intensified Tide. Try it.

0: Calm down, Mata.
1: I told you. Helen can't leave.
0: Why not?
1: I don't know. I'm getting out of here.
2: Mata, we had a deal.
1: Not anymore.
2: Mata, don't!
1: I'm going.
3: Whoa, man, look at all this stuff.
1: Come on, Mike.
2: Mike works for me. He can stay.
3: Choice.
1: It's up to you, boy.
2: Mata, come back here.
4: Well, that was a bit intense.
3: Whoa, a virtual reality helmet. Where's the gun?
4: Mike, it's not what you think. Just leave it alone.
3: I'm only having a look.
5: Mike, Clive's right.
3: Oh, stink.
5: This is one of the last places Helen visited before she died. We shouldn't touch anything.
3: True.
0: Constable Bigby must have had a look around.
5: I don't think he was that thorough.
0: Oh, look at all those dead rats. The poor things.
4: Well, nobody had fed them in quite some time. I did find some survivors, and now they're staying chez moi.
3: Chez what?
4: It's French for my place.
3: Oh, chez moi. Cool.
2: Okay, let's go, everyone. Cleansing's over. I'm closing up.
5: I don't think so.
2: What?
5: I'm finally in the station, Frank, and I'm not about to leave.
2: Well, that's not up to you.
5: Oh, bug off, Frank. You don't run the show up here.
2: Look, if anything happens, it'll be on your head, matey. Mike, let's go.
3: See you later. I'm off to chez moi.
0: What do you hope to find, Thompson?
5: Hard to say.
4: I'll be happy to give you a tour.
5: Oh, great. It's a bit daunting, all this.

0: Oh, come on, Philip. Waste of bloody time.
1: I just saw Martigo running past.
2: She'll look pale. For a Maori.
3: That's my uncle you're talking about.
2: Get down, boy. It's just a joke.
3: Aha. Go on, bro.
0: All right, you two. Now, come on, let's go. Now, Philip, I'm ready to go over that contract for Maori World. Partner?
2: Then let's do it, partner.
4: Now, over here is where the satellite feed comes in. Helen would check all the overnight transmissions first thing. And this is the library.
5: Where are the books?
4: Oh, you are an old-fashioned girl. Everything's stored in the computer's memory.
6: I didn't know Helen was so computer literate.
4: She wasn't. That's where I came in.
6: Well, how closely did you two work together?
4: I wasn't directly involved in her research, but I updated and maintained all the equipment.
6: So what was she doing?
4: That's classified.
6: Yeah, so? What was she doing?
5: And what were the rats for?
4: She used them in her experiments. Actually, can we talk about this later? I want to check the security system.
6: Fine with me.

0: Karen, why don't we have a look around?
1: I wish I knew what I was looking for.
0: Anything you can carry. Who knows when we'll get in here again.
2: Uncle, you there?
3: Hey. Oh, hello, boy. Come in.
4: You okay, Uncle?
3: Yeah, I am now.
4: You started a bit early?
3: I guess I did.
4: What happened at the station, Uncle?
3: Oh, spooky, eh? I never felt anything like that.
4: What do you mean?
3: Oh, it's like Helen wanted to go, but she couldn't.
4: Why not?
3: That's what I can't understand. My ancestors and yours were there helping me, and I could feel their tautoko and their strength, but there was something getting in the way.
4: Oh, come on, Uncle, you can do it.
3: No. Huh? This time I failed.
4: Don't say that.
3: I have to face the facts. I can't help her.

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3: Major trouble in dealing with an alien is that we're accustomed to certain little signs, symbols, facial expressions, tones of voice that have meaning when a human being is communicating with a human being. But we have no system of signs and no code of communication with the alien. How could we tell what the alien was thinking? You've heard a lot about the subliminal advertising recently. There's been quite a bit of discussion about subliminal messages. You know, we use subliminal messages all the time, but we don't quite recognize them. How do you know when someone's angry? You look at him, how do you know when someone's hurt? He doesn't say so, but there's some clue you get. Suppose you were trying to communicate with someone who couldn't speak, but did all their communicating by the subliminal signs. You'd never be able to say just how you knew what the feeling was.
4: Andy, what? There comes a little bit of down to the icebox and bring him out for me and Rob, will you?
5: Dishes got to be washed, Dad.
4: You've got nobody in there. There's nobody coming. Get yourself a root beer and come out and join us. Starting to cool off out here now. You'd think a girl would like to come and sit with a good-looking fellow like Rob here.
6: Oh, come on out, Kathy. It's a real bright night outside here. You ought to see it.
5: When isn't it on the desert?
6: What, Kathy?
5: I'm coming. I'm through now. Here, you'll have to open it yourself.
6: Got my opener right here in my watch chain. Give him here. You got one for yourself, Cappy?
5: Didn't want one. Move over.
7: Lots of shooting stars out tonight.
6: And here we sit, looking at them. I tell you, when I was your age, Rob, and if I'd have seen myself as I am now, sitting on the front steps of a little cafe and gas pump, 10 miles from nothing but a wide spot in the road, middle of the desert.
7: Oh, Two Springs, not just a wide spot. 1,500-something people.
6: That's counting all the ranches 40 miles in every direction. And one town clerk and one town constable.
7: Two, Jimmy Herbert and me. And it's Marshall, not constable.
6: You aren't but half a constable, Rob. A part-time traffic cop nights. And why aren't you back guarding the town if it's so valuable? Instead of sitting here with me.
7: That's all right. I gotta head back in a bit and check in at 11.
6: Look, there's a bright one.
5: What? Bright what?
6: That shooting star over there. See it? You'd think they was wonders of nature never seen before. Regular 4th of July light-up. I'd rather look at that many silver dollars any day. And if I'd had a decent break, I'd be looking at them, too. You kids get your wishes in before it fell? What'd you wish for, Rob? Don't need to ask what Kathy wished for. Kathy?
5: No, Dad.
6: Well, I didn't say nothing bad. Don't every woman wish for good looks?
5: Dad.
6: Now, you knew I was kidding you. I wouldn't...
7: Look at that one. It's coming right at us.
6: Where?
7: What?
6: Hey, look out!
5: It went down over there.
6: Get that car of yours. Plain nothing. Them meteors are worth money.
5: Wait for me.
6: Somebody's got to mind the gas pumps. You stay put.

0: What was it? What was it?
1: Let me. I'll carry it here. Into the house. In back.
0: Why, it's one of those big rubber beach balls.
1: I'll put it on the sofa here. Good thing nobody's stopping for gas or a sandwich right now.
2: Easy.
1: Beach ball, did you say, girl? Look again.
0: That hole there. Like a mouth. It looks like it's breathing.
1: You're darn right it's breathing. We found it at the bottom of a little drop on the wash. Out there by a water boiler sort of thing.
2: Acts like it's knocked out.
0: It's moving.
1: Grab it. Don't let it run away.
3: Now go.
0: It talked. It said something.
1: I knew it. I really got something. Something at last.
2: I gotta get back to town and report this.
1: Hold it. You crazy boy. Get out of your head. Can't you see what I got here? We can get rich off this. If we don't throw it away like dumb fools.
2: Let me go, Harp. I gotta report this. This is my duty.
1: Why? Who else you think knows about it? There were lots of stars shooting around the night, weren't there? Who was around but us to see it land? That noise it made coming down wasn't much, just a bump. Nobody would know. No one else could. This is ours.
2: They're bound to find out sooner or later it came down, and if I didn't report
1: it. How they knew you heard it or saw it? I tell you, it didn't make much noise. Who's to guess? So you didn't find out about it for a couple of days. Don't you see, boy? That gives us time to figure out what to do, how to make the best of it.
2: But I...
1: Listen to me. This could be the best thing that happened to us. Now you get back to town. Go on, kid. But don't say a word. I'll keep it here. Come back tomorrow. Not early, but about the time of afternoon you always drop in.
2: What do you do with it?
1: Just keep it safe. Now get going.
2: Well, all right.
0: Dad?
1: We're going to be rich, girl. We're going to be rich!

0: Nago doesn't seem to be very communicative. But maybe there's more communication there than appears. An alien. How alien? How dangerous? How helpful? What sort of reaction? This strange beach ball thing.
1: Dad, where'd you get that suit? What have you been up to all day?
2: Sit down, Kathy.
1: What do you mean, sit down? Somebody's got to watch the cash register all day. First you stay up all night with that whatever it is, and then you...
2: I've been at the bank.
1: The bank?
2: That's right. I've been talking to Jim Goshen. I made a business loan. We're going to make some changes and improvements in the place here.
1: Oh, now, Dad, you know Jim wouldn't loan the bank's money to us.
2: We've got a good spot here. It's a natural for people to stop at after that long haul over the desert, particularly at night. And a line of motels is a good idea, too. Besides, it'd be a boost for the town. People who stop here will go on to buy things in Two Springs.
1: Well, what made him see that all of a sudden?
2: I did, girl. I should have gone in and laid things on the line to him a long time ago. I don't know why. Before, things never seemed to go right, but now...
1: I don't see why now should be any different.
2: It was finding that thing in the back bedroom there that did it. It was like a sign. I felt like a new man this morning. When I walked in on Jim Goshen, I was that sure. I was that sure he didn't have a chance. Shook me by the hand when we were all done and said, Harvey, I believe in you. Yes, he did. That's just what he did.
1: Dad.
2: What? What's the matter with you now?
1: Dad, I don't like it.
2: Don't like it? For the first time since you were born, since your mother died, we look like we've got a chance in the world, and you say you don't like it.
1: It's so sudden. Last night, and now this.
2: This is what I was born to be, born to do. I was always meant to make money, only I could never get started. Now I know how to go about it. Now, that's all there is to it. How's the thing? You look in on it?
1: No, I've been so busy out front.
2: Let's see, then. Close the door. We don't want it rolling out of here. It wants to get away, back to the thing it came in. Nago.
1: Dad, what do you feed it?
2: What? Feed it? Why feed it?
1: Well, if you aren't going to let it go.
2: Nago. Feed it? Let it go? You sound like that Rob. Oh, no. I told him to stay away from here. Sit tight. Hang on to it. It'll make our fortune yet.

0: Who's that? Who's there?
1: Kathy?
0: Rob? Rob? What in the world? Just a minute. I've got to put on a robe. Rob, what are you doing rapping at my window in the middle of the night?
1: Kathy, I've got to come in.
0: In here?
1: I've got to get to see it, Kathy. Just see it for a minute or two. I'm coming in.
0: Rob!
1: Kathy, take me to it. It wants to see me. I can feel it.
0: Rob, are you drunk?
1: You don't understand, Kathy. It can do something for me. I know it can. Kathy, listen. Listen, you like me, don't you? Won't you do that for me? Just take me to it. I better know where it is. It's in that extra back bedroom you and your dad use as a storeroom, isn't it?
0: Rob, come back here. Do you want to wake up Dad?
1: Show me.
0: All right, but for heaven's sake, be quiet. This way.

0: still. I'll get the lights. Now look out. It's right under your feet.
1: Largo. There it is. Yes. Yes.
0: Well, don't look like that.
1: Largo.
2: Kathy, listen. Did you ever want to get away? To get out into the world and do things, big things, to be famous, really famous?
0: Oh, Rod, you come out of here.
2: No, wait. Kathy, I mean it. I can do it. We can do it. All we have to do is take this thing with us. When I've got it around, I feel I know how to do it. It doesn't take much money or brains. It's just being sure. And with it, I'm sure.
3: Kathy, what's all that noise?
2: Listen to me, Kathy.
3: Kathy, what's going on out there? What are you doing?
4: Nothing, Dad. Go back to sleep.
2: Kathy.
1: Now go.
0: Take it, Rob. What would you do with it?
2: I'd keep it with us. What else? Long as it'll last.
3: I'm trying to find out what's going on there.
0: Here comes Dad. You better go talk to him, Rob.
2: Yeah. Yeah, I'll handle him. You wait here. Keep an eye on it.
0: I'll keep an eye on it, all right.
3: Now listen to me. You listen to me. No.
0: And now for you.
1: Now, go.
0: Oh, now you'll try it on me, will you? You know what I want. Of course you would. I can feel you making me feel the way a beautiful woman feels. But I'm not fooled like they were, those men. I know I'm plain. You hear me? I know it. You think I could live with myself all these 19 years and let you fool me in a minute? Go ahead. You can make me feel it, but you can't make me believe it. Never. Never. There. You see, I won. All right, now, you aren't going to drive Dad or Rob crazy anymore. I'm going to take you out in the desert and lose you where they'll never find you. You come. Good thing you aren't too heavy. I know a fine hole in the side of a wash you'll never get out of.
1: No.

0: Chicago's specialty seems to be what you might call a promissory note. She was promising things, apparently, but, you know, a woman is peculiar in one respect. She's remarkably practical, as well as being idealistic. And the practical pragmatism doesn't yield too well to promissory notes.
1: Oh, here's a place that'll hold you. I'll just put you down here. Open the hole a bit. Lock you down with a stone. Well, aren't you going to try once more? Oh, come now. Aren't you going to try once more to make me feel lovely and wanted and pretty?
2: Lago.
1: What was it you wanted from them anyway? From Rob and my dad. What were you after anyway? You ought to be able to make some kind of an answer. Go ahead, you can't fool me anyway. I'm onto your trick of finding out what people want and making them feel they can have it. And maybe they could have. It seemed to work for Dad. But even if your making me feel attractive would make other people think so too, I still wouldn't buy a pig in a poke. You hear that?
2: No.
1: All right, I don't want to hurt you. Tell me what you were after and I'll leave you here to save yourself or not. I don't care. What did you want from us? What?
2: No, go.
1: I think I can hear you. I didn't know. No, I'll get you to it. I'll get you to it in time. This way. Oh, I'll hurry.
2: Abby!
1: She won't find us. He won't get you up in time. Oh, please hold on. Just a little longer.
2: Abby! Kathy, I'm coming! I'm following your tracks! You all right? Can you hear me, Kathy?
1: Oh, I can see now. Just a little farther.
2: Kathy!
1: Oh, here. In with you, quick. There! I'll leave him now. I'll keep him back. Here I am, Rob!
3: Kathy! Kathy! Oh, Kathy, I thought something happened. I was crazy back there. I don't know what got into me. Kathy, I don't want what I said. All I want... Oh, you had me so scared when I found you gone.
1: Me? You were worried about me? Oh, Rob.
3: But, Kathy, that thing... I gotta find it, Kathy. Maybe it's dangerous. You don't know.
1: Shh, it's all right. You don't have to worry anymore. She's going home.
3: Kathy, you let it go? But you don't know what it tried. How could you trust it to go free? You don't understand.
1: There she goes. Wave to her with me. Of course I know. We were the ones who didn't understand. We forgot anyone could think of anybody but themselves. She's a mother, Rob. And of course she'd do anything, promise anything, to get back home to her child.

trouble with aliens is you tend to start with a preconception. But how can you tell when you don't know the meaning of the clues? Is it a warrior? A scout seeking to bring in an invading crew? A scientist? Or perhaps a lost child? Or a mother who's missed a turn and trying to get home to baby? We start with a preconception, but preconceptions aren't always right. This time they weren't.

0: On your last trip, did you discover what the Earth people eat? They eat a great many of these. They peel them with their metal knives. Boil them for 20 of their minutes. Then they smash them all to bits. They are clearly the most primitive people.
1: For MASH, get smash.
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0: They call me Karen. It isn't my real name, but it suits my job. Karen, you may remember, ferried dead souls across the River Styx of Greek mythology. I ferried dead souls from the planet Earth out into the unknown of space. My little satellite station is known as Curbstone. I've been here for 20 years. Yes?
1: Karen?
0: Oh, tween. What is it?
1: There's a ship landing from Earth.
0: Is it the regular shuttle?
1: Yes.
0: Okay, we'll check the candidates as soon as they're in.
1: I'll fill out the reports for you.
0: Thank you. Oh, tween.
1: Yes?
0: Close the door a minute, will you? I want to talk to you.
1: Yes?
0: How long have you been here on Curbstone?
1: Oh, I don't know. I think 2 years.
0: Approximately. And you've been helping me here in the office for almost a year and a half. Have you thought about going back to Earth?
1: Well, yes, I've thought about it.
0: And?
1: Well, I couldn't. I'd rather die. I just don't seem to belong there.
0: You'd rather stay here and wait?
1: Yes.
0: Even though you may never become certified for space?
1: One day it will happen.
0: Perhaps. I almost hope it won't.
1: Oh, don't say that.
0: Well, the shuttle should be coming in soon. Maybe this trip there'll be somebody aboard for you.
1: I have a feeling there will be.
0: I suppose I ought to explain a little about Curbstone at this point. We're a stopping point. Well, a jumping off place would be more accurate. We get people from Earth who, for many reasons, cannot remain there. Some are antisocial, criminals of a sort. Some are misfits, individualists who cannot adjust to the rigid standardization. Some are just different. People who are physically different and who have been ostracized as a result. And a few are poets. Those who have souls too big for the confines of Earth. They come to Curbstone and wait to be certified for space. And it's my job to send them out.
1: They're waiting.
0: How many of the strip?
1: 2 men and a woman. One of the men...
0: Yes?
1: Nothing.
0: Oh, I've known you too well to be fooled. Why, you're practically glowing. Did you speak to him?
1: No.
0: But you think perhaps he'll be the one to choose you?
1: Well, I think perhaps... the way he looked at me...
0: How?
1: Well, he didn't think there was anything funny about me. He just looked.
0: There is nothing funny about you.
1: Oh, you're trying to be kind.
0: You should know me better. I'm the original Billy Goat Gruff.
1: Oh, I do know you better. You have a kind heart.
0: Enough of that. Ask him to come in. One at a time. I watched her walk to the door, and I thought she was beautiful. She was, but not in a way acceptable to the eugenics department back on Earth. Tween was an albino. She had silver skin and hair and ruby-colored eyes. If I hadn't been such an old fat fool.
1: This way, please.
2: Oh, thank you.
1: This is the senior release officer. He'll check you in.
2: Thank you, miss.
0: Your name, please.
2: Well, don't you know it?
0: No, I'm afraid I... Judd! Good Lord.
2: Hello, friend.
0: Judson, after all these years.
2: I understand they call you Karen.
0: Yes.
2: Good, I'll call you Karen.
0: Well, what in the name of misery brings you to Curbstone?
2: Oh, I'm a candidate.
0: But you, of all people, you had a good position and enough money. You didn't get into trouble, did you?
2: Oh, the sort.
0: Of what sort?
2: When I was your student at the university many years ago, you taught me to enjoy my individuality.
0: Huh.
2: I tried to teach my students the same thing. The authorities wouldn't stand for it.
0: I see.
2: So I decided to take my chances in space.
0: Are you aware of the risk?
2: Well, not fully, or I probably wouldn't be here.
0: Well, then let me acquaint you with the procedure here on Curbstone. Look out that window. What do you see?
2: It looks like a spaceship on a launching platform.
0: Exactly. That ship is aimed at the outer galaxies. It has enough fuel to reach its destination and land, but not enough to come back.
2: I see.
0: The people who come here to Curbstone have to be certified before they can take off in one of those ships.
2: How does one go about being certified?
0: There are 3 requirements. You must pass a physical examination and a mental examination.
2: And the third?
0: You must find an agreeable partner for the trip.
2: A partner?
0: A partner of the opposite sex who is willing to share her life, or death, with you from now until eternity.
2: Well, that could be rather difficult.
0: When the Earth authorities agreed to Operation Curbstone, it was decided that it would be a method of colonizing the outer galaxies with Earth people. Therefore, these ships are built to carry two people.
2: I see. Well, suppose I choose somebody and she doesn't want me.
0: You wait.
2: Suppose, now just suppose I pass the physical and the mental tests and I even find a partner. Suppose we get into the ship and are launched into space. What are our chances?
0: Come here. This board shows a light for each ship that is en route in space. There, you see that one? That's a couple named Fort and Mary Ellen. They went out together last week, headed for the Deneb systems. As long as the light shows, they're all right. They haven't been destroyed by radiation or piled up on some asteroid or gotten into a time warp. We know from our years of launching couples here on Curbstone that 46% of them never make it.
2: And of those that make it?
0: We don't know. They have the equipment for survival, of course, but who knows what they'll meet on some strange planet.
2: And still they go out, huh?
0: Still they go out.
2: When do I take the examinations?
0: Well, you can start tomorrow if you like. I'd like to talk over old times with you right now, but I have to check the other two passengers you came up with.
2: Certainly.
0: Now, Tween, would you come in, please? Tween assists me here. She, too, is waiting to find a partner for the trip.
3: Yes?
0: Now, Tween, this is Judson. Judson's an old friend. He was a student of mine many years ago.
2: Very happy to meet you.
3: Yes, I know you are.
0: Tween, tell the others to come in, please.
3: Yes, sir.
0: A remarkable girl.
2: Remarkable looking, at any rate.
0: Well, Tween will tell you where your quarters are. I hope we'll talk soon.
2: Well, I hope so. Oh, by the way,
0: yeah?
2: That light on the board, Fort and Mary Ellen?
0: What about it?
2: Well, it just went out.
0: I was happy to see Judson. My memories of our association were pleasant ones. As he left, the other two passengers came in. The man was young, dark-haired, and slick-looking. His name was Wald. The woman, well, she takes some describing. Her name was Flower. Her voice was like a cello. And her figure was a walking demand for the revival of the now extinct profession of Peeping Tom. Let me be honest. I didn't like either of them. That takes care of your documents.
4: How long will it take us to be certified?
0: Well, that depends. If you pass your tests, it can happen in a week.
5: And suppose we don't pass our tests?
0: You might be here a year, 2 years. There's no limit. You can keep taking the tests or you can return to Earth.
5: Earth? Oh. Well, is there anything to do up here? I'm in excitement.
0: That depends on what you consider excitement.
5: Anything we haven't already tried. Isn't that right, Wald?
4: We decided to come up here, Mr.
0: Call me Karen.
5: Karen? How quaint.
4: Anyway, we decided to come up here because we were bored with the routine on Earth.
0: You're aware of the risk involved?
4: You mean we might not make it? Well, that's life, isn't it?
0: Well, for some. For others, it's death.
5: I don't like that kind of talk.
0: You'll attend an orientation session tomorrow. I'll have my assistant show you to your quarters. Tween?
3: Yes?
0: Come in, Tween. I want you to meet Flower.
3: How do you do?
0: And Wald.
4: Well, Curbstone is exciting already.
5: Something different, darling?
4: Oh, shut up.
0: This is Tween. She'll show you where you live.
4: Oh, a pleasure. A distinct pleasure.
0: There was something decadent about Wald and Flower, something almost reptilian. I couldn't believe that these two would ever step into a ship and risk the trip to space. Of course, I could be wrong. Boredom drives people to risk many things. At the session the next day, I watched my three new arrivals. When it was over, I stood talking to Judson. Well, still want to go out?
2: Yes.
0: Picked out a companion yet?
2: Oh, yes.
0: Really? Well, you haven't met anybody yet.
2: I've met the person I'd like to go with.
0: Mind if I ask who?
2: Your assistant, Tween.
0: You don't disappoint me, Jed. I fell in love with her the first time I met her, too.
2: I haven't even talked to her yet, except to say hello and where's the commissary, but there's... Where there's a quality about her like, well...
0: Like a cool breeze on a hot summer's day.
2: Well, you are smitten.
0: At my age, I can afford to be romantic.
5: Oh, excuse me, am I interrupting?
0: Not at all. Judson, you know Flower.
2: Yes, we met on the ship coming to Curbstone.
5: I wondered if you were busy.
2: Me?
5: You.
2: Well, not really. No.
5: Good. Then you can take me down to the recreation room for some methyl caffeine.
2: Well, I don't use it.
5: That doesn't mean you can't take me.
2: Well, you're Mr. Wald.
5: Oh,
2: I mean...
5: Wald and I are just very good friends. Besides, he's busy right now. He's being shown around the satellite by this gentleman's assistant.
0: Twain?
5: That's her name. The peculiar one. Coming, Judson?
2: I guess so. You excuse us?
0: Certainly. When I saw Tween the next day, there were stars in her eyes. Good morning.
1: Good morning.
0: You're laughing.
1: Am I?
0: Your eyes are.
1: I'm happy.
0: Good.
1: I think it won't be long now.
0: Before what?
1: Before I'm certified.
0: Oh?
1: I've met someone who really likes me.
0: I see.
1: Can you guess?
0: No, who is it?
1: Well, you know the dark-haired young man who came in yesterday with your friend Judson?
0: Wald?
1: Mm-hmm. We went down to the ship together, and he asked a lot of questions about it, and then we started to talk about us. He says he's wasted his whole life flitting from one diversion to another.
0: Really?
1: Now he says he's looking for something with some meaning.
0: You like him?
1: He isn't afraid of me. He doesn't see anything wrong with my being different.
0: I thought he was with Flower.
1: Oh, he says he and Flower travel together because of habit. They're both bored and looking for something. Or someone.
0: Well, as long as it makes you happy.
1: He kissed me. Do you know that no man has ever kissed me like that?
0: You enjoyed it?
1: Oh, yes.
0: Did he say anything about going out into space with you?
1: He said he could think of no one he'd rather go with.
0: And when is he going to sign the certification?
1: Well, he felt we ought to get to know each other better. For a while, anyway. He's right, don't you think?
0: Yes, I think it would be better.
1: Karen.
0: Yes?
1: I love you very much.
0: Why did you say that?
1: Because it's true. I mean, there's something so kind and understanding about you.
0: Don't let it fool you. Underneath, I'm the same as anybody else.
1: No, I don't believe it. Why, they picked you for this job because you have such compassion. You could never hate.
0: Could you?
1: I don't know. I never have, but... Well, now I don't know.
0: That's because you're in love. You can't love really unless you can hate.
1: I don't believe that.
0: Oh, I just invented it to sound as if I knew the answers. Come on, I'll buy you a drink to celebrate.

0: watched her sip the drink, the tones of her skin coming and going with the pulse of her blood. I thought to myself, you're going to be hurt, twin. You're going to be terribly, terribly hurt. And I wondered if perhaps she didn't know it. Well, twin, another couple out into space. Maria and Clint, will you record it and have another ship brought up to the launcher? Twin.
1: What? Oh, sorry, I was thinking of something else.
0: Wald?
1: Sort of.
0: How long has it been now?
1: 3 months.
0: Long time, huh?
1: Well, he wants to be sure.
0: And you? Are you sure?
1: Oh, yes.
0: Nothing to do but wait, then. I have to go over to the hull division. Will you take over?
1: Yes. Sometime I, too, will be speeding through space, and I'll be a tiny light on this board.
2: Hello there. You mind if I come in?
1: Oh, not at all.
2: Where's Fatso?
1: Karen? He isn't that fat.
2: Well, he's fat enough. Where is he?
1: He went over to the hull division.
2: Yeah, this is a nice layout.
1: Would you come to see me or the layout?
2: You know I came to see you. Matter of fact, I wanted to talk to you about something.
1: Well?
2: The party tonight at the rec center.
1: Well, what about it? We're going, aren't we?
2: I can't make it.
1: Was something wrong?
2: I'm meeting somebody else.
1: Oh.
2: Flower.
1: I see.
2: Oh, come on, I don't look so hurt. Flower and I have bummed around together for years.
1: Well, I thought she and Judson...
2: Oh, don't be ridiculous.
1: Well, they spend all their time together.
2: Oh, you don't know Flower. She likes to experience new things. When they get to be old, she tosses them away. All except me.
1: And you? Do you like to experience new things and toss them away?
2: Look, I'm sorry, Twain, but it's just the way I am.
1: Like Flower.
2: Like Flower. We're two of a kind.
1: Would you do me a favor?
2: Why not?
1: Make it a clean break. Don't try to see me again or tell me any more lies, even though I want to hear them.
2: Okay.
1: And thanks.
2: Thanks?
1: For these 3 months, even though they've been make-believe. At least I've had them.
2: Well, I'll see you around.
1: Yeah, I'll see you around.
0: Hey.
1: Oh, Karen.
0: Oh, no. Just let him flow.
1: He doesn't care about me. He never has.
0: I know.
1: And he's going back to Flower.
0: I know. I saw him leaving.
1: Oh, what'll I do? He's the only one who ever wanted me.
0: No, not the only one. Now there are two of us. The question that kept going through my mind was, what next? How long was Wald going to hang around Curbstone before he decided to go back to Earth? I couldn't believe he'd have the guts to go out into space. But I had underestimated Flower.
3: Well, well, the prodigal returns.
2: Don't make funny remarks.
3: Tell me, darling, what brings you to my room at this late hour? Could it be that you miss me? Or has little Miss Tween given you the heave?
2: Shut up and give me a drink. And don't act so self-righteous. You've been having your fling with this Judson character.
3: My. Jealous, too.
2: Oh.
3: I thought you and I agreed a long time ago we'd never make any claims on each other.
2: That was a long time ago. Frankly, I'm getting bored with the satellite. Let's go back to Earth.
3: I'm bored with Earth.
2: Well, we'll go someplace else then.
3: I am going someplace else.
2: Where?
3: Out. Space.
2: Oh, come on now, don't be ridiculous.
3: Oh, I am not being ridiculous.
2: Do you know that only 46% arrive? And if you get there, heaven only knows what kind of monsters or poison atmospheres get you.
3: I know, but there's a certain thrill in the risking.
2: Oh, and when did you start feeling poetic?
3: Since I started talking to Judson.
2: Listen, Flower, don't try to trick me. I know you too well. You're 100% too selfish to risk your pretty skin for some poetic feeling.
3: Well, listen to me. You and I have been together for years. We're very much alike. Now, I'm telling you that I intend to go out. I want you to sign my certification and come with me.
2: You're mad.
3: No, no. I think maybe if we get away from everything out there, We'll find each other.
2: Oh.
3: We'll have a chance to love and be decent like ordinary human beings. Oh, Walt, don't you see? We've been destroying ourselves for years. We're getting older now. Please. Please try to see it. A clean start, a new life, huh? Well?
2: This fella Judson has really been filling your ear, hasn't he?
3: He's a kind person. He doesn't think I'm a... well, worthless.
2: You kill me, girl.
3: Walt, will you come with me?
2: No, no. If you want to wreck yourself, go ahead. And who, pray tell, thinks enough of a cheap character like you to sign her certification?
3: Judson.
2: What?
3: He said he would go out with me. And I intend to go.
0: I certified Judson and Flower that same evening. They were going to leave at midnight. I was working late. Come in. Well, Flower, I thought you and Judson...
3: We're not going. At least, I'm not.
0: Oh?
3: Judson decided he didn't want me along.
0: He did?
3: Here. He left this note for me. The story of my life. Nice girl, but who wants to marry anybody like that?
0: Let me see. I'm going alone. Don't try to stop me. It wouldn't work. I'd always look down on you. Judson. It doesn't sound like him.
3: Sounds like every man I've ever known. Except Wald. Wald doesn't judge me.
0: Except Wald? Where's Judson now?
3: Locked in the ship. He's leaving at midnight.
0: 3 minutes. Listen, you wait here.
3: Where are you going?
0: To see if I can reach that ship before it's too late. A man of my size and age shouldn't run, especially when he has a bad valve in his heart. But I covered the distance to the takeoff ramp like a track star. As I hit the edge of the ramp, I heard Tween's voice screaming at me from the control tower.
4: Karen, look out! You'll burn! Karen! Look out! Karen!
0: I reached the door. Just the rockets were beginning to warm up inside the ship. There wasn't any way to get in except to blast. There's only one way to stop a ship from taking off once the combustion chambers are operating. You have to get the dampening rods into the chambers and stop the chain reaction. It took a lot of beef, but I've got a lot. I looked around the control room of the ship. Judson was strapped into the pilot's chair. The controls were preset for automatic takeoff. I went over to him. He was dead. His head cracked like an eggshell. Judd, I know you can't hear me, but I swear to you, I'll get the one who did this.
2: Really? Don't move. I have a gun on you.
0: Wald, you're a pig. You're a living human pig.
2: Thanks for the compliment.
0: To take the life of a man whose only act against you was that he wanted to help Flower?
2: I can't afford to lose Flower.
0: Don't you think you've lost her already?
2: Not at all. She thinks Judson is going out into space without her.
0: I knew he wasn't capable of writing a note like that.
2: It doesn't matter.
0: Just how do you expect to get away with this?
2: Quite easily. Judson isn't going out alone after all.
0: Meaning?
2: He's going to have a companion. You.
0: It won't work, Wald.
2: Once the ship is headed for the stars, there won't be a shred of evidence.
0: Okay. You've got it all figured out.
2: That's right. Now turn around.
0: You have the gun. All I've got is this! Stop it! Drop it! Fat men can move amazingly fast, Walt.
2: What are you going to do?
0: Do? Nothing much. I'm just going to certify you, Walt.
2: What?
0: For a flight into space. There are things you can do to a man if you know enough physiology. Pressures on the nerve system that can immobilize him for hours. I did them to Wald. Then I set the controls of the ship again, I went out. I was breathing hard. It took me a long time to make it up the steps of the control tower, where Tween was waiting.
1: Karen! Oh, Karen, I was so worried. I thought you'd be burned. And then when Wall went
0: in... I'm okay. Let me sit down a minute.
1: What happened?
0: Nothing much. I had to stop Judson from leaving alone, that's all.
1: But why?
0: Well, Wald decided to leave with him.
1: What?
0: That's right. He finally repented. He knew that if he stayed around, he'd just make you unhappy again. And so he asked me to stop Judson until he could join him.
1: You mean he did...
0: Any second now. There go the engines.
1: He had a spark of decency in him after all. I knew it.
0: Yes. In a way, he's a sort of hero.
1: The ship is trembling now. There they go.
0: Maybe she knew. Maybe not. Anyway, she had loved a man, and now she could love another. She came over to me and leaned over and kissed my mouth. Her lips were cool. Then I knew that I could live with the viciousness of what I had done. When you're old and fat as I am, the kiss of a young girl can make you human again. They call me Karen. They forget what it feels like to be denied two worlds instead of one. And they forget something else, too. Karen was more than a boat pilot. He was an executioner.

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It always bothers me when people travel to foreign places and won't make the slightest effort to learn the language. If Anna had only picked up a few words of Greek, she might have understood what the old lady was saying. She might have had the sense then not to get in the white boat with the blue sails. But Anna had never bothered with other people's languages. And on this trip, she was too busy trying to hide, trying to get away, always running, afraid of being recognized. She forgot that there's one person you can never escape from, even if you go to the furthest corner of the earth.

0: dear Mara. Having a lovely time here.
1: Will it be a beer this time, miss?
0: Guinness, please.
1: I'll fetch you a pint of the best Guinness you'll taste this side of heaven.
0: I may just decide to stay forever. Send cash when sale is complete. Love, Emma.
1: Your Guinness.
0: Thank you.
1: And here's our landlord himself wanting to speak to you.
0: P.S. They're such kind, friendly people.
2: Miss Woods, could I have a little word? Come into the wee room at the back, if you don't mind.
0: Oh, sure. Just a minute, I'll bring my drink.
2: You've been enjoying your stay with us.
0: Oh, very much. I was just writing to my friend.
2: Your friend in Toronto?
0: Yes, but...
2: You had a few people in your room last night.
0: Just a little party.
2: A little party, was it? Well, you see, we've had complaints.
0: Well, there wasn't much noise.
2: If it's a party you're wanting, you know, we've a private room.
0: Oh, well, thank you. Next time.
2: And that's not all, Miss Woods, is it?
0: Mm-hmm.
2: I've had the Garda around.
0: The Garda?
2: The police.
0: The trial is over.
2: I'm asking no questions. We're just not too keen here in these border places on people with two names. More than one surname. You've one name on your passport and you call yourself another.
0: I can explain that.
2: I don't want to know. I want you to leave.
0: I paid my bill.
2: Do you think we've not got enough trouble here, but you have to go holding secret meetings in my hotel?
0: Dear Mara, I wish you could see this dear little cottage I've rented in Yorkshire. It's made of stone and has huge slabs of slate for a roof. It was built in the 18th century, but it's very cheerful. I feel totally secure. There are no ghosts here.
3: Hello.
0: Oh!
3: I didn't mean to startle you.
0: Sorry, I was writing a letter and you...
3: You look as if you'd seen a ghost.
0: Oh, no, I'm fine. Sit down. I'll make some coffee. I've got some cookies.
3: Thanks, but I can't stay. I just came to ask if you'd like to come for a hack on the moors tomorrow. Robin and I are setting off about 9. And you're here alone.
0: So far the natives have been friendly, Mara.

0: In spite of what they say about Yorkshire folk, I've been invited to go walking with my next-door neighbor.
1: Mary and I have lived here all our lives, except for years in college. We decided to buy a house here and drive into Leeds to work.
0: Oh, I can understand that. It's very beautiful here.
2: Are you planning to stay long, Anna?
0: Perhaps. I don't know.
1: You haven't got a job or a husband to go back to?
2: Robin.
0: No, it's all right. Actually, I'm just traveling. I had a rather traumatic time. My husband left me and I gave up my job.
1: Oh.
2: What kind of work do you do, Anna?
0: I am a dancing instructor.
1: Oh, what kind of dance?
0: Modern, mainly.
2: Leave it, Rob. It's none of our business.
0: What? Oh, what's wrong?
2: Robin's sister in Toronto wrote to him about some court case.
1: You seem to be hiding from something.
3: If Anna had only had the sense to move on then, she could have left that village like any other visitor, unremarked. As it is, they're still talking about her to this day. She couldn't resist telling Robin and Mary the whole story.
0: You see, the whole gang gathered at our place every Saturday. It was a great house for parties. My parents' old house. Lots of space, and everybody brought something, and we'd really let ourselves go. We were all very open with each other, you know?
3: As if these two nice, liberal-minded Yorkshire teachers might have the power of absolution. At least they promised not to tell anyone else, and she believed them.
0: I lived in that neighborhood all my life, and not one person stood up for me. They were narrow-minded, mean, and all our friends, the people who came to my parties, not one good word. Can you believe it?
1: People get scared.
0: My only friend in the world is Maura. And I met her in the corridor at the courthouse.
2: You've had an awful time.
0: I'm only looking for a quiet place to live.
2: You'll find it here. We'll look after you.
3: But Anna was never a person to sit around being looked after. She had this fatal urge to repay her social debts.
0: Dear Maura, the people here have been so kind to me. I've really settled in. I give dancing lessons twice a week in the village hall, and I'm earning a little money. They accept me for myself. So I'm planning a little get-together at Christmas. Just my way of saying thank you. I'll decorate the hall with holly and laurel leaves, and I found a group that will come and play for a few drinks.
3: Anna was one of nature's party givers. When she was little, she used to spend hours setting up her dolls with tiny plates and cups, pouring tea for them, cutting up cubes of cake. In high school, she wanted to be Miss Popularity, so when her parents were out, she had these great parties. Not the usual beer and pizza affairs, but parties with hard liquor and whatever else anybody wanted. It never occurred to her that there might be easier and cheaper ways to win friends and influence people. Even at this point in her life, when one party too many had cost her so much, her job, her husband, the life of a friend, here she was doing it again.
1: What has she put in this stuff?
0: Help yourselves, there's more. There's plenty more where that came from.
4: I'm ready for the show.
5: Take it all. Take it all. The whole of it all, Jim.
1: Dance with me.
6: We're very grateful to you, Professor Bates, for being with us this afternoon, and to all you listeners who phoned in with queries and comments. Next week, we'll be talking about being afraid of the dark. Till then...
0: Look, I've said I'm sorry. You know, I mean, people were having a good time. What's wrong with that?
1: Jim Harper has gone home to his mother.
2: If all you wanted was sex, Anna...
0: Oh!
1: You should have gone to Leeds.
2: It'd be very unsettling, this, for the village, for a long time.
0: You know, I really think this is your problem, not mine.
1: The folk in this village live nice, harmonious lives. They get on with their work. They don't do things on weekends that make them afraid to look each other in the face on Monday mornings.
7: I don't believe this!
2: We're not like that round here.
7: Well, some of you were like it on Saturday night.
1: There's a train tomorrow at 7:13 a.m.
7: So medieval, old-fashioned, straight...
1: We don't murder each other at parties.
7: I didn't kill Janice. I told you it was an overdose. I was exonerated.
2: We wanted you to have a chance. You might have settled here, fitted in.
7: It was only a party.
1: Now, that's what you said in court, I believe. Yes. Sweet.

0: Hello there. I'm Anna Woodside. From Toronto.
1: Anna who?
2: We don't care where you're from.
3: If Anna had taken a closer look at these amazingly colourful characters who'd washed up in this little place in Brittany, she might have decided to return home there and then and face up to life in Toronto.
2: Come on in, Anya.
3: These wanderers did as little work as they could. They welcomed every stranger with joy. They spoke a mixture of languages. They were informal and affectionate.
0: Marsac, Brittany. Dear Maura, only time for a postcard. Marvelous, interesting people. I've got room and board with a German family in exchange for light housework.
4: This morning, Anna, I would like you to change all the beds and clean the kitchen cupboards and make potato salad and keep an eye on little Carl here. We're having a party tonight. I know you like parties, Anna.
0: What do you mean?
4: What should I mean?
0: Well, I've only been here 2 weeks.
4: Well, you keep talking about parties all the time. You talk about the parties you had in that fine house in Toronto.
0: No, I don't. I mean, I don't think I do.
4: And if you could lend me some money for the wine, Anna, Hans is expecting his check at the end of the month.
3: That was another thing all those people in Marsac had in common. They were always expecting a check. And if Anna had even made an effort to brush up on her high school French, she might have heard what they were saying about her.
0: What a pretty boy.
4: Surprise for you, Anna. Another Canadian. Someone from your own city, Toronto. She's coming to the party tonight. She says to tell you she's a friend of Janice. Anna?
0: No, I'm all right.
4: Give the baby to me. You look as if you might drop him. Oh, Carlchen, come. Sit down, Anna. Tell me if there's something wrong.
0: I'd like my money back, please. The money I lent you and Hans.
4: That was payment for your board, Anna.
0: No, but I was working for you.
4: No, payment.
0: I want my money.
4: Stay for the party, then. Meet a friend of Janice.
5: Come to the party.

0: His little Greek port is 3 hours' horrendous bus ride from Athens. It is a charming and peaceful place. I have managed by sign language to rent a little room in the only inn. I'm eating those wonderful salads. The olive oil is so fresh, and the feta cheese is out of this world. I spend a lot of time by the sea, thinking. What did I do so wrong? I'm not a bad person. I mean, there's a lot of things I'm not guilty of. Last night, I dreamed about Janice. She was wearing that same red dress. Could have happened to anybody, Maura. Couldn't it?
1: This was her chance in this little place to consider the past, come to terms, learn a new language. How many people in their lives have an opportunity to get on intimate terms with Greek peasants? But Anna, what does she do? She searches the place for her own kind, other English speakers.
0: Excuse me, but do you speak English?
2: Yes.
3: Calimera.
0: Do you know anyone? I mean, has anyone arrived today who speaks English?
4: Please?
0: Not from Canada, but maybe from England or the United States? United States. Anyone who can speak to me? I've got some fantastic ouzo in my room, and we could buy some cheese and olives and fruit and have a picnic. Anybody?
1: A lot of people, when they travel, don't really take in the new scene at all. You hear them everywhere saying, oh, this is so much like Winooski, or wherever. They search eagerly for people they have always known. They might as well stay home. And Anna, amid all this wonderful scenery, was still in Toronto.
0: So they were all at my house. Janice was lying down on the floor, and people did that, you know? I mean, they did as they liked. If they felt like screwing, they went to the bedroom. I mean, it was Saturday night.
1: Saturday night. Poor Anna. We've all been to parties like that. Once. But she'd collected a group of so-called friends who couldn't wait for Saturday at her place. Why didn't she realize that it was Sleaze City?
0: I can still see Janice lying there. For ages, no one took any notice, and then John yelled out, hey, she's not breathing. The judge said I was not to blame.
5: Not to blame for what?
0: For her death.
5: No. Poor Anna.
0: Could you speak English? Oh, thank goodness, I was going crazy. I mean, I could have gone back to Athens, but it's full of people from Toronto. You come back to my place. I'll open a bottle and we can invite some of these other people and you can tell me what they're saying.
5: You must go to the island. To Taxidi Choris Yirismo.
0: Which island?
5: They speak your language there.
0: Where?
5: Out there in the bay. The biggest one. Look.
0: How do I get there?
5: The boat comes to the harbor at first light in the morning.
0: Oh, I don't know. I mean, it looks heavenly, but I can't.
5: It's a white boat. With blue sails.
0: The harbor. Yeah. Yeah, actually, I was beginning to go mad with boredom. Thank you. I'll go pack. You've probably saved my life.
5: A white boat.
0: And it's a pretty exclusive place. I won't find tourists from home.
5: You'll like it there.
0: What's its name again?
5: Taxidi Choris Yirismo.
0: Taxidi Choris Yirismo.
1: Here's Anna sitting in the boat, letting her hand dangle in the water, gazing at the blue sky, the blue sails. Why didn't she notice that there were no other tourists in the boat? That the boatman didn't ask for a fee? That the only other passenger was a pale young man who stared back at the mainland for the entire trip? As usual, she was seeking the next sensation, the next party.
0: I have found it. The absolutely perfect Greek island. Everything is white and clean and smells of fresh herbs. The maid service is silent and efficient. Meals are brought to my little cabin door. As soon as I got here, I had this wonderful feeling that everything's going to be all right. I mean, I'm never going to forget Janice, never, but I can think of her calmly now, and about John leaving me. I'll be home soon, and we'll have the biggest welcome home party in history. Nothing's been said so far about payment or how long I'll stay. They're very trusting. I'm going to see the manager today. Hello. I'm Anna Woods. You're the manager?
2: That's right, Miss Woodside.
0: You know my real name.
2: We know most things.
0: Here, this godforsaken place.
2: We don't like it referred to as godforsaken.
0: No, I'm sorry. Let me explain. Oh, my God. I thought I'd really found somewhere I could finally.
2: Drink this. It'll make you feel better.
0: You know, I like living on that street. I mean, can you see me in the suburbs? And I've been driven out because of a party. I had no idea the stuff was as strong as it was, or anyway, Janice was greedy.
2: I see.
0: I think about Janice every single day. You know, and in the papers, they made me out to be some kind of hard bitch that didn't care. And all I ever did was provide a place where people could have a good time. I like them to have a good time. Everybody, why not? Life is so goddamn grim.
1: There she is, asking the fatal question, why not? It didn't occur to her to ask why.
0: I guess if we'd gotten help a little sooner, Janice might be alive. But we were all out of it.
2: All having a good time.
0: Sure we were. We're a generation that's grown up afraid. Afraid of war. Afraid of being polluted to death. Awful decisions are made for us.
2: So you had parties.
0: Yeah. Look, I came here to lead a quiet life.
2: To get away.
0: I suppose you want me to leave now? Well, let me tell you something. You do that, and I'll tell everybody I know. Word of mouth can do a lot of harm to a place like this.
2: We're not interested in your past, Anna. There's no past here. No one has a history. Only a present.
0: So you don't mind?
2: You'll find us very easygoing.
0: Really? Well, oh, thank you. No, I haven't met any of the others yet, but I...
2: You will.
0: You have social hours, get-togethers?
2: Whenever you wish.
0: A coffee morning. I could help organize.
2: Certainly.
0: And the ferry?
2: The ferry?
0: If I want to go to one of the other islands or to Athens?
2: There is no ferry.
0: Well, there is. I came here on a boat.
2: The boat only brings people here, Anna. It never takes them away.
0: Oh, I see. It's a joke.
2: We don't go in much for jokes.
0: There's a small plane. Maybe I can call and make a reservation.
2: There is no phone, no plane, no television, no radio. We lead a very quiet life.
0: I can't get off this island?
2: No.
0: This is crazy. I'm not going to stay here. No, I've got to get back. My friend Maura, she'll worry. She'll go to the police. The Minister for External Affairs. She'll come and look for me herself. I'm not going to spend the rest of my days cooped up here.
2: The island measures 9 kilometers by 5. You'll find some very pleasant walks.
0: You can't do this! I won't stay, I won't!
2: The old woman told you the name.
0: Taxithi Horis Yarismo.
2: It means journey without return. You chose to come here, Anna.
0: No. No. No! My friend!
1: Here's another one. You can buy a Greek phrase book in Toronto for less than $10. For her trip to Greece, Maura has brought suntan oil, kaopectate, agarol, demerol, Tylenol, a hairdryer, a copy of War and Peace she'll never read, 10 pairs of bikini briefs in different colors, but no phrase book.
4: Excuse me.
6: Yassas.
4: But could you tell me... I wonder if you could help me.
7: Yassas?
4: There's an inn around here, I believe. Thank you. My name's Maura Myers. I'm looking for a young woman called Anna. She was here in February. She's tall, has dark hair.
7: Please.
4: A Canadian woman.
7: Please.
4: Stayed here at your inn.
7: A boat.
4: Sailing? She went for a ride in a boat?
7: Please.
4: Oh, Christ, don't you know any other words?
1: You see, she's angry at him for not knowing her language, and she doesn't speak a solitary word of his.
4: She went out in the bay?
1: Maura managed with signs and far too much money to rent a boat and sail around the harbor one afternoon. It was a lovely day, not too hot. On the shore of the biggest island, she saw several thin, pale figures waving. She waved back. When her 2 weeks were up, she returned to Toronto, and if people inquired about Anna, she shook her head. Anna's former friends, those who were first to arrive at her parties and last to leave, suspect that she's in a foreign jail on a drug charge. They feel, in their smug way, that justice has been done. Anna has paid. They are in the clear.

0: Ultimate Destination was written and narrated by Rachel Wyatt. The play starred Cordelia Strube as Anna. Also featured in the cast were R.D. Reed, Judith Orban, Maya Ardal, Maria Vakratzis, Wendy Thatcher, Ian D. Clark, and Bob Naismith. Original music for Escape Routes was composed by Wayne Kelso. Technical operations were by Glenn McLaughlin, and sound effects were provided by John Stewart and Jean Sarrazin. Casting consultant was Beth Russell, and the series story editor was Sandra Rabinovich. Ultimate Destination was produced and directed by Ken Gass at Studio G in Toronto. Executive producer of Vanishing Point is William Lane. Next week, tune in for Fingerprints, an exciting 6-part dramatic series based on some unusual recent Canadian crime fiction.
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3: I hope you're not hungry, dear Henry, dear Henry. 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
9: Well, that's a nice thing, isn't it? 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
1: I tell you, Captain, it don't make sense. We picked her up walking down the street saying the same thing over and over again. Well, she's as goofy as they come, I tell you. Listen to her yourself.
2: Revenge.
1: Yeah, listen to her, Captain. Over and over again. Such a young and pretty girl. What could have driven her out of her mind like that, I ask you?
2: Revenge.

0: Yes? Yes, what is it?
1: I'm looking for a Mr. Henry Stewart, if you please.
0: Oh, you mean about the advertisement.
1: Yes, that's right. I got here as soon as I could.
0: That's all right, as long as you got here. That's all that matters. Come in.
1: Oh, thank you.
0: Just put your suitcase down there. It'll be all right.
1: Thank you.
0: Now, if you'll come out this way.
1: Thank you.
0: Just step in here, Miss...
1: Malone. Ella Malone.
0: Oh, yes, of course. Miss Malone. Now then, you'll have a chair, please.
1: Oh, thank you.
0: There we are. Now then, Miss Malone, to be perfectly frank with you, I wasn't quite expecting you today.
1: Oh, I'm truly sorry, Mr. Stewart. But you see, I took the wrong train and Well, I had the hardest time finding the house. I do hope you'll forgive me.
0: Of course. Don't give it another thought. Promptness may be a virtue, but we all can't be virtuous, now can we? Now then, you're here in answer to my advertisement.
1: Yes, sir. You wrote me.
0: Oh, yes, it was. You're the young lady from...
1: From Queensville.
0: Oh, yes, Queensville. You have my letter with you?
1: Oh, yes, sir. Right here, sir.
0: Yes. Mm-hmm. Mm-hmm. Now then, your friends know you came here, of course.
1: There's no one very much interested, Mr. Stewart.
0: Oh, come now. A pretty young girl like you, no young beaux, and so on, so on.
1: No, sir, there's no one. I mean, sir, you can depend on me to give all my attention to my work.
0: Very commendable indeed. My work, as I wrote you, is entirely confidential. My philanthropies are, to a great extent, entirely sub rosa, no fuss, no feathers. You understand what I mean?
1: Oh, yes, sir.
0: As my secretary, my affairs will be entirely in your hands. My checking account, my finances, and so on, so on. Entirely in your care.
1: I understand, sir.
0: It's quite a responsibility, and you're quite a young woman. And as I wrote you, the bank...
1: Oh, yes, sir, I understand. The bond, I brought the money for it, $300. I've got it right here, sir.
0: Oh, fine. That's very businesslike, yes, indeed. I'll give you a receipt, and there we'll be.
1: Mr. Stewart.
0: Yes? Oh, my pen. Oh, yes, here we are.
1: My money. Will I get it back from the bank any time I leave your employ? I mean, when you want me to.
0: Hmm? Oh, yes, of course. Now then, here we are. Received of Miss Nellie Malone.
1: Ella.
0: Oh, yes, of course, Ella. Memory isn't quite what it used to be. That's why I need a good secretary.
1: I'm very good at remembering things.
0: Oh, you are. Now then, here we are. Guess this receipt is in good order. Received of Miss Ella Malone. $300 to be deposited with the Merchants Bank as surety bond. And to be returned to said Ella Malone upon request. There's my signature. Now then, how's that?
1: I'm sure that'll do very well, sir.
0: You have got my receipt, but I...
1: Oh, I beg your pardon.
0: Not at all.
1: Of course, I have it right here. I am sorry.
0: Oh, well, I understand. The excitement of your trip.
1: Here it is, Mr. Stewart. You see, I had it already in an envelope. Now, if you're open...
0: Oh, no, not at all. Bank can do that when I send it to them in the morning. Now, just put your purse down there, and I'll show you to your new home.
1: Yes, Mr. Stewart.
0: Now, we'll go right up these stairs.
1: Yes.
0: Oh, yes, you find I have quite a place here. 3 stories high, and every inch of it my own design.
1: Rather dark.
0: Oh, careful now.
1: Oh, I'm all right.
0: Mustn't hurt yourself. Hardly the way to start a new job. Now then, here we are. Got a nice room for you, very nice. Fact of the matter is, you can choose any room on this floor.
1: But, Mr. Stewart, your daughters...
0: Daughters?
1: Yes, won't they object? You said Ella.
0: Oh, yes, my daughters. I did write to you about them, didn't I?
1: Yes, you did.
0: Well, never mind about them. They're upstairs studying. Now, right here. I suggest that you take this room, at least for tonight.
1: Whatever you say, Mr. Stewart.
0: Get the light on. There we are. Nice, isn't it?
1: I've never had such a large room. If you've got one a little smaller...
0: On the contrary, my dear Miss Malone, you'll find this one small enough. Perhaps a little too small. Yes, indeed. Entirely too small.
1: But Mr. Stewart... Locking the door. Mr. Stewart, why did you lock the door? Mr. Stewart, why have you shut me in here? Mr. Stewart, please. Please answer me. Mr. Stewart, please let me out of here. Mr. Stewart, please let me out of here. It's getting dark in here. Please. Mr. Stewart, let me out.
0: Yes. Yes, Miss Knoll, there's no doubt in my mind at all that you're the very person I want to employ as my housekeeper.
1: I'm very glad to hear that, Mr. Stewart.
0: Of course, the matter of being housekeeper of a place as large as mine calls for definite qualities, you understand, of course.
1: I'll always do my best, sir.
0: Well, one certainly can't ask for more than that, no, indeed.
1: Your wife, maybe she'd like to talk to me?
0: My wife? Oh, yes, of course, I wrote you about my wife, didn't I?
1: Yes, sir.
0: Well, my wife is out shopping. As soon as she returns, you will meet her. I'm sure she'll find your recommendations as satisfactory as I did.
1: Makes me very happy. I've always wanted to work in a fine house.
0: Now, about money.
1: Oh, any salary you want to pay me, Mr. Stewart, it's all right. I just want a chance to show you how good I can do your work.
0: Very commendable, yes, indeed, very commendable. But we must agree on a salary. I'm the sort of man who has respect for money and expects a similar respect in others. Oh, yes, and speaking of money, you'll be wanting to open a new bank account, I suppose.
1: Bank account?
0: Yes, it's my principle that everyone employed by me should have a savings account. Builds character. I'll open an account for you in the morning. You can transfer any other bank accounts you have back in your hometown up to my bank. Convenience, you know.
1: Oh, no, sir. I haven't got that.
0: Hmm?
1: I haven't any money in the bank back home. I took it all out.
0: Oh.
1: It wasn't much anyway. I got what's left of father's insurance money after my mother died.
0: Oh, yes, yes. Well, now then, supposing you leave all your things here and we'll go look over the house, hmm?
1: That'll be very nice.
0: Right through this door.
1: I'd be glad to be working in such a big house.
0: Right this way. Oh, yes, yes, quite an establishment here. Designed it all myself.
1: I'll work hard, Mr. Stewart.
0: Oh, yes, yes, I'm certain you will. Now then, right down these stairs. I'll show you everything downstairs first.
1: You have a washing machine?
0: Huh? Oh, yes, yes, yes, everything modern, everything convenient. High, wide basement. There you are. Now, watch yourself. It's just a little dark down here this time of day.
1: Oh, it is a big basement, all right. Could hang up plenty of washing down here.
0: Oh, yes, yes, indeed. Now, if you'll just come this way.
1: You building something down here?
0: Building? Oh, yes, yes, indeed. Always building, always changing, always remodeling. Change. My hobby, always changing things.
1: Hard to keep clean.
0: Now, don't you worry about that. Everything will be cleaned up in short order. The bags of sand and concrete mixer, everything will be out of the way. Won't bother you at all. No, not at all. Now, right this way.
1: You're making more rooms?
0: Oh, yes, yes, indeed. With nice, clean, concrete floors. Here, look at this one.
1: Kind of dark.
0: Oh, come on, get closer. All my own work. You see, the floor is still wet. I like concrete, don't you?
1: Yes, it is clean.
0: Yes, covers everything. You know how deep that concrete is? 3 feet deep. Yes, ma'am, 3 feet deep. And I just poured it an hour before you honored me with your presence. 3 feet. That'll make a mighty thick slab of stone, won't it, Miss Nord? Thick enough to cover.
1: Oh.
0: Yes, indeed. A fist to the point of the jaw is still a most effective soporific. Well, you're quite a light woman, my dear Miss Nord. Up you go, and in you go. Face down. What an unusual bed you lie in, Miss Nord. Sinking down and down and down. And the concrete will harden. And I guess I will have to get myself a new housekeeper.

0: Ladies and gentlemen, let's lean back now and relax for a moment. Let's take time out from tonight's amazing lights-out story. The story of a strange, mysterious mansion and the one woman who entered those doors and was never seen alive again. Let's turn during this brief intermission to a much more everyday situation and a question that's much easier to answer. An angry girl is storming out of her friend's house. And her friend says,
1: "What can be wrong with Lucy these days? She crosses a bear and she's losing so much weight she looks terrible. She's just no fun anymore."
2: "Well, you know what that well-known nutrition authority says about how improper eating due to wartime living may cause a person to become deficient in vitamin B1 and iron, and how you absolutely need enough of them to keep your right weight and energy."
1: "Well, come to think of it, that was Ruth's trouble when she got so run down. So she took ionized yeast tablets. And you know how grand she looks and feels again now."
0: Yes, friends, any number of people who, due to vitamin B1 and iron shortage, were losing weight, losing strength and energy and interest in life, tell how ionized yeast tablets help them regain glorious pep and strength and needed pounds. So if you're short vitamin B1 and iron, don't wait. Go to your druggist this very night and say,
1: "A bottle of ionized yeast tablets, please."
0: And now back to our lights-out story of Murder Castle.

0: Hello, is this the employment agency? This is Mr. Stewart. It's Henry Stewart. I'm interested in employing a nurse for my child. Someone preferably unattached who can live here with my wife and myself. No, just send me their names, addresses, and references, and so on. I'll send you a check for the services. My address is 424 East 7th. Yes, that's right, just their names and addresses. Yes, I'll send you a check. Well, goodbye. Oh, yes, I'll be there. Yes, what is it?
1: Is Mr. Stewart in?
0: Oh, yes, indeed. Won't you come in? I'm Mr. Stewart.
1: Thank you.
0: You're answering in regard to...
1: Secretary, your position. You wrote me a letter.
0: Oh, yes, indeed. Won't you step in here, please?
1: Thank you.
0: Now, you sit there, I'll sit here. We'll get better acquainted. Put your suitcase down there in place, so. Now then, I'm afraid I didn't quite get your name.
1: Ray. Betty Ray. You wrote me.
0: Oh, yes, of course. I remember you distinctly. Now then, you have my letter to you just to sort of refresh my memory on the circumstances, don't you know?
1: Oh, well, I'm sorry.
0: Eh?
1: I didn't bring it with me.
0: Oh, well, then suppose you tell me a little more about yourself and all that's happened. Mother and father see you off the train, I suppose?
1: Oh, no, sir. It's the way I wrote you, Mr. Stewart. I'm quite alone.
0: Oh, yes. Well, but first there's the matter of the surety bond. I wrote you about that, didn't I?
1: Yes. Yes, you did.
0: Ah, yes, I felt quite certain of that.
1: Mr. Stewart, I was wondering...
0: Yes?
1: Have you had many secretaries?
0: Why do you ask that?
1: I want to know.
0: Why do you ask that question?
1: And what happens to them after you hire them? Tell me, what happens to them?
0: Young woman, just who are you?
1: My name is Betty Malone.
0: Malone?
1: Betty Malone. My sister Ella came here a month ago about a job, and I want to know where she is. Do you hear me? I want to know where she is.
0: I don't think I quite know what you're talking about.
1: Why do you lie to me? Why do you lie to me? She was here, she was.
0: Oh, then what makes you so sure?
1: A letter you wrote her, the first one. I waited a whole month, and then I came here. And as soon as I saw you, I thought something was wrong. And now I know there is. My sister Ella, where is she? You've got to tell me.
0: What if I tell you again that I don't know what you're talking about?
1: I'll go to the police. They'll make you tell the truth. I know she came here. I know she did. And why do you laugh? Why?
0: Because you're being a very foolish young lady. Very foolish indeed. There's no need to get excited. Of course your sister's here, and very happy too.
1: She's here?
0: Yes, and very happy, too.
1: So then take me to her. Please take me to her.
0: All right. No need to get excited. Of course I'll take you to her. I intended to all along. I was just having a little joke with you.
1: Is she all right? Is she
0: all right? Of course. Now then, come right along with me. Come right along with me. Yes, she's right up here. Been with me for over a month.
1: Why didn't she write? Why didn't she tell me?
0: Well, then, right down this hall, and you can ask her that for yourself.
1: This isn't a trick, is it?
0: My dear young lady, you have easily the most suspicious mind of anyone I've ever met. Why, I'm quite a helpless old man, and you always have recourse, as you put it, to the police. Here we are, right in this room. Well, go right in.
1: All right. Well, it's locked.
0: Well, knock on the door, and she'll open it for you.
1: Ella? Ella, it's Betty. Let me in, darling, it's Betty.
0: What do you know? Must be
1: sleeping. Ella, please. It's Betty, your sister Betty.
0: Well, now, she certainly is a tight sleeper.
1: But she can't be sleeping. Open the door. Please open the door.
0: All right. No reason to get excited.
1: Quickly, open the door, quickly.
0: Now, don't excite yourself needlessly. Well, I'll go ahead. You open the door.
1: Ella, it's Betty.

0: Now then, my dear Betty, we understand each other clearly, don't we?
1: Phyllis. Dead.
0: Nothing like a complete understanding now, is there?
1: Phyllis. Dead.
0: Oh, it wasn't so difficult. I shut the door, sealed it, and nature took care of the rest.
1: Phyllis. Dead.
0: She died quite easily. Much easier than others.
1: Why?
0: You mean, why do I do it? It's a very simple explanation, young woman. This is my business. Yes, yes, my business. Some men make their fortunes in stocks, some bonds, some in business. And this is my business.
1: Why?
0: Why? Why? Why is any business conducted? Profit, my dear. And I've made quite a neat little profit. Oh, yes, and a very safe one, too.
1: You're dead.
0: Yes, and you're the very first to come wandering about looking for one of my customers. The first. And I assure you, the last. Oh, yes. 30 women have come in my front door.
1: Ella.
0: 31, including you and Ella. Come on along.
1: No.
0: I'll tell you all about them. You'll find it most instructive. Yes, indeed. Now, come.
1: Don't hold my arm.
0: Oh, but I must. These collars, they twist and turn. Oh, yes, it's best I hold your arm. Get lost easily around this house. My most interesting house.
1: Where are you taking me?
0: Yes, there were 30 before you. Most interesting array. I used to read the want ads in small town papers, and then I'd write letters. Oh, most interesting letters. I needed a secretary, a housekeeper, nurse, excellent salary, unusual accommodation.
1: Oh, how I knew this had happened.
0: Yes, indeed. And they brought all their worldly belongings with them, generally in a suitcase. A little here, a little there. Oh, I'm sure it's been most profitable. Now, in this room, for example...
1: No, don't open that door.
0: No, perhaps it would be better not to. The one in here came to be my housekeeper. Oh, let me see. How long ago was it? Oh, well, no matter. She came as a housekeeper, and after she went into a retirement in that room, I found in her suitcase such interesting bonds. Why, I tell you, my eyes fairly popped right in my head. Oh, yes. It's the uncertainty that makes my little business so very fascinating.
1: Killed 30 women.
0: Now, let's go down a little way now, down here. Oh, don't make me pull you along.
1: Killed 30 women.
0: It wasn't difficult. Most women are such fools, anxious to believe what they want to believe.
1: Came here for life, and you gave me death.
0: Ah, you're the smart one. That's why I'm even bothering showing you my work. I never did the others. And showing you around won't do harm. You won't be talking long.
1: 30 women died.
0: Now, in this room... Well, let me open it and show you.
1: No. No, don't make me look. No, please don't. No.
0: Oh, you see? There's no reason for excitement. Just an empty room. That's what she thought when she went in here. Then I pressed this button, so. And the floor flopped open as she stood on it, and down she went. Down, down, down. Guess into what? A pit of lime. Oh, yes, I tried out so many different ways of killing them. You wonder why they'll never find me out? Well, I'll tell you why. Because I'm much too smart for all of them. Oh, not perfect crimes. No, nothing infantile, but just cleverness in choosing the women I do my business with and an equal cleverness in doing away with them. Yes, indeed. Now then, what was I telling you? Oh, yes. Why, they'll never get me.
1: Ella, seeing you, it's done things in my head.
0: No corpus delicti. And if there is one, no evidence of violence. Ah, there, that's the secret.
1: Were you very frightened, sister?
0: Pearl of quicklime, there's no corpus delicti to that, I can tell you. Not when you bury them in a slab of concrete. That's the secret.
1: If I could only have been with you, little sister.
0: And now this room, let me show it to you. I think this will be your room, my dear.
1: Oh, very frightened.
0: You see the door? Airtight. Airtight, yes, indeed. I'll open it. The room. Amazing sight, isn't it? No doors, no windows.
1: I could have helped you, Ella.
0: Now, I'll shut you up inside the room, then I'll close the door and press this button here like this. You hear that, little one? You hear that? Pumping, pumping, pumping. And guess what is pumping?
1: Ella, my hair.
0: Air. You hear me? Pumping the air out of the room. Yes, that's clever, isn't it? You breathe, and soon there'll be nothing there to breathe, and then you'll die. And if the police do find your body, no mark of violence, nothing but asphyxiation. A most mysterious death, they'll say. In time, they'll decide it's all quite natural, embolism, heart attack. Oh, they'll think up a fancy name to clear their files. Yes, indeed, they always do.
1: It isn't right for him to live with it.
0: Now, first, off with the pump. Now, my dear, I think you'd better step inside quickly now so I can close the door and go about my other work. Quickly, I tell you.
1: No, wait.
0: Wait for what?
1: I want to give you something.
0: What can you give me that doesn't belong to me already?
1: This.
0: Gun.
1: Get in there. Get in that room.
0: Gun. You had a gun in your purse all the time.
1: My father. I got it for the man who... Ella. Get in
0: there. No,
1: what are you... Get in there. I'll press the trigger. Get in there. I'll kill you.
0: No, don't.
1: Get
0: in. Don't. I'm an old harmless man. I was only fooling. I wouldn't hurt you for the world.
1: Revenge. Strike to revenge, isn't it, Ella? He said to press this button, Ella. The pump. It's running, Ella. Listen to it. It's killing him the way he killed you. It's right to revenge, isn't it, little sister? Fight to revenge. Fight to revenge. Fight to revenge. Fight to revenge. Fight to revenge. Fight to revenge. Fight to revenge.
0: The air is going out. The air. Shut off that motor out there. You hear me? Shut off that motor. Pumping out the air. Pumping it out. The pipe. Air going out. I can't reach the pipe. Shut it off, you devil out there. Shut it off. It'll kill me. Kill me. Let's get it set all ready. Shut it off. I'll give you anything you want. Shut off that pump. I can't die. I won't die. I'll tear the walls down. Let me out of here. Air. Man's got the web here. Let me out. Let me out. Well, my ear. Can't hear. Drums breaking. Blood in my mouth. My eyes. No air. Bleeding. Air. Give me air. Breath of air. Air.
1: Revenge. Revenge. Revenge. Revenge. Revenge.
2: Revenge, revenge, revenge, revenge, revenge. Yes, listen to her,
1: revenge,
2: Captain.
1: Revenge.
2: Over and over again.
1: Revenge.
2: Such
1: revenge,
2: a young and pretty
1: revenge,
2: girl.
1: Revenge. Revenge.
2: What could
1: revenge,
2: have driven her out of
1: revenge,
2: her mind crazy like
1: revenge,
2: that?
1: Revenge. Revenge.
2: What, I ask you?
1: Revenge. Revenge.
3: Well, Mr. Obler? And I suppose they all died happily ever after.
4: You put things so sweetly, Mr. Martin.
3: Mm-hmm.
4: The dark corners of the human mind are the deepest dark, I believe, of anything in the universe. Speaking of darkness, how would you like to turn back the pages of that nebulous stuff known as time to the Sakhalin of Tsarist Russia?
3: You mean right now, Mr. Obler?
4: Oh, yeah. You know the answer to that as well as I do, Frank. It's always after you've had your say for ironized yeast.
3: Remember, friends, if you're deficient in vitamin B1 and iron, if that's why you're so under par in weight and strength and energy, then get ironized yeast tablets right away. Now, of course, a rundown condition may be due to other causes. If in doubt, see your doctor. But if you're simply short vitamin B1 and iron, remember, ironized yeast has been so successful in such cases that it's sold on this no-risk, money-back basis. If you don't begin to eat better, to look and feel much stronger, peppier, and more alive, the cost of the first bottle will be refunded to you in full by Ironized Yeast, Box IY, Rahway, New Jersey. Now, what is this about Sakhalin? Isn't that the Russian island up above Japan?
4: Yes, but our story concerns itself only about the Sakhalin, or Sakhalin, which was used as an execution ground and it was a sort of a macabre education ground and a devil's island against the enemies of the Tsar. It's a strange story of man's inhumanity to man in one of the strangest places this world has ever known. But be with us again, as usual, next week.
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1: Yes, there's coffee pot freshness in every cup of Maxwell House.
2: Will you have a polo, dear Liza, will you have a polo, dear Liza, polo?
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2: But you take the old tube.
3: Because they happen to be my tube of polo, dear Henry. Have one. Mm.
2: Will you have a polo, dear Liza, will you have a polo, dear Liza, polo?
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2: But you take the old tube.
3: 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Have one. Mm.
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This is Michael Hansen with a mind web story to begin this half hour. It comes from the book New Worlds of Fantasy, number 3, a collection edited by Terry Carr. This is Robert Bloch's The Plot is the Thing. When they broke into the apartment, they found her sitting in front of the television set watching an old movie. Peggy couldn't understand why they made such a fuss about that. She liked to watch old movies, The Late Show, The Late Late Show, even The All Night Show. That was really the best because they generally ran the horror pictures. Peggy tried to explain this to them, but they kept prowling around the apartment, looking at the dust on the furniture and the dirty sheets on the unmade bed. Somebody said there was green mold on the dishes in the sink. It's true, she hadn't bothered to watch them for quite a long time, but then she simply hadn't bothered to eat for several days either. It wasn't as though she didn't have any money. She told them about the bank accounts. But shopping and cooking and housekeeping was just too much trouble, and besides, she didn't really like going outside and seeing all those people. So if she preferred watching TV, that was her business, wasn't it? They just looked at each other and shook their heads and made some phone calls. And then the ambulance came, and they helped her dress. Helped her. They practically forced her, and by the time she realized where they were taking her, it was too late. At first, they were very nice to her at the hospital, but they kept asking those idiotic questions. When she said she had no relatives or friends, they wouldn't believe her, and when they checked and found out it was true, it only made things worse. Peggy got angry and said she was going home, and it all ended with a hypo in the arm. There were lots of hypos after that, and in between times, this Dr. Crane kept after her. He was one of the heads of staff, and at first Peggy liked him, but not when he began to pry. She tried to explain to him that she'd always been a loner, even before her parents died. And she told him there was no reason for her to work with all the money. And somehow he got it out of her about how she used to keep going to the movies at least one every day. Only she liked horror pictures, and of course, there weren't quite that many, so after a while she just watched them on TV. Because it was easier, and you didn't have to go home alone along dark streets after seeing something frightening. At home she could lock herself in, and as long as she had the television going, she didn't feel lonely. Besides, she could watch movies all night, and this helped her insomnia. Sometimes the old pictures were pretty gruesome, and this made her nervous. But she felt more nervous when she didn't watch. Because in the movies, no matter how horrible things seemed for the heroine, she was always rescued in the end. And that was better than the way things generally work out in real life, wasn't it? Dr. Crane didn't think so. And he wouldn't let her have any television in her room now either. He kept talking to Peggy about the need to face reality and the dangers of retreating into a fantasy world and identifying with frightened heroines. The way he made it sound, you'd think she wanted to be menaced, wanted to be killed or even raped. And when he started all that nonsense about a nervous disorder and told her about his plans for treatment, Peggy knew she had to escape. Only she never got a chance. Before she realized it, they had arranged for the lobotomy. Peggy knew what a lobotomy was, of course, and she was afraid of it because it meant tampering with the brain. She remembered some mad doctor, Lionel Atwill or George Zucco, saying that by tampering with the secrets of the human brain, one can change reality. There are some things we were not meant to know, he had whispered. But that, of course, was in a movie, and Dr. Crane wasn't mad. She was the mad one. Or was she? He certainly looked insane. She kept trying to break free after they strapped her down and he came after her. She remembered the way everything gleamed, his eyes and the long needle, the long...

0: needle probing into her brain to change reality. The funny thing was, when she woke up, she felt fine. And she said, "I'm like a different person, doctor." And it was true. No more jitters. She was perfectly calm. And she wanted to eat. And she didn't have insomnia. And she could dress herself and talk to the nurses, even kid around with them. The big thing was that she didn't worry about watching television anymore. She could scarcely remember any of those old movies that had disturbed her. Peggy wasn't a bit disturbed now. And even Dr. Crane knew it. At the end of the second week, he was willing to let her go home. They had a little chat, and he complimented her on how well she was doing, asked her about her plans for the future. When Peggy admitted she hadn't figured anything out yet, Dr. Crane suggested she take a trip. She promised to think it over. But it wasn't until she got back to the apartment that Peggy made up her mind. The place was a mess. The moment she walked in, she knew she couldn't stand it. All that dirt and grime and squalor. It was like a movie set, really, with clothes scattered everywhere and dishes piled in the sink. Peggy decided right then and there she'd take a vacation. Around the world, maybe. Why not? She had the money. And it would be interesting to see the real things that she'd seen represented on the screen all these years. So Peggy dissolved into a travel agency and montaged into shopping and packing and faded out to London. Strange she didn't think of it in that way at the time. But looking back, she began to realize that this is the way things seemed to happen. She'd come to a decision, or go somewhere, and do something, and all of a sudden she'd find herself in another setting, just like in a movie where they cut from scene to scene. When she first became aware of it, she was a little worried. Perhaps she was having blackouts. After all, her brain had been tampered with. But there was nothing really alarming about the little mental blanks. In a way, they were very convenient, just like in the movies. You don't particularly want to waste time watching the heroine brush her teeth or pack her clothing or put on cosmetics. The plot is the thing. That's what's real. And everything was real now. No more uncertainty. Peggy could admit to herself that before the operation, there had been times when she wasn't quite sure about things. Sometimes what she saw on the screen was more convincing than the dull gray fog which seemed to surround her in daily life. But that was gone now. Whatever that needle had done, it had managed to pierce the fog. Everything was very clear, very sharp and definite, like good black and white camera work. And she herself felt so much more capable and confident. She was well-dressed, well-groomed, attractive again. The extras moved along the streets in an orderly fashion and didn't bother her. And the bit players spoke their lines crisply, performed their functions, and got out of the scene. Odd that she should think of them that way. They weren't bit players at all. Just travel clerks and waiters and stewards and then at the hotel, bellboys and maids. They seemed to fade in and out of the picture on cue. All smiles. Like in the early part of a good horror movie where at first everything seems bright and cheerful. Paris was where things started to go wrong. This guide, a sort of Eduardo Cianelli type, in fact he looked to be almost a dead ringer for Cianelli as he was many years ago, was showing her through the opera house. He happened to mention something about the catacombs, and that rang a bell. She thought about Eric. That was his name, Eric, the Phantom of the Opera. He had lived in the catacombs underneath the opera house. Of course, it was only a picture, but she thought perhaps the guide would know about it, and she mentioned Eric's name as sort of a joke. That's when the guide turned pale and began to tremble. And then he ran, just ran off and left her standing there. Peggy knew something was wrong then. The scene just seemed to dissolve. That part didn't worry her. It was another one of those temporary blackouts she was getting used to. When Peggy regained awareness, she was in this bookstore asking a clerk about Gaston Leroux. And this was what frightened her. She remembered distinctly that The Phantom of the Opera had been written by Gaston Leroux. But here was this French bookstore clerk telling her there was no such author. That's what they said when she called the library. No such author and no such book. Peggy opened her mouth, but the scene was already dissolving. In Germany, she rented a car, and she was enjoying the scenery when she came to this burned mill and the ruins of the castle beyond. She knew where she was, of course, but it couldn't be. Not until she got out of the car, moved up to the great door, and in the waning sun of twilight read the engraved legend on the stone. Frankenstein. There was a faint sound from behind the door. A sound of muffled, dragging footsteps moving closer. Peggy screamed and ran. Now she knew where she was running to. Perhaps she'd find safety behind the Iron Curtain. Instead, there was another castle, and she heard the howling of a wolf in the distance, saw the bat swoop from the shadows as she fled. And in an English library in Prague, Peggy searched the volumes of literary biography. There was no listing for Mary Wollstonecraft Shelley, none for Bram Stoker. Of course not. There wouldn't be. In a movie world, because when the characters are real, their authors do not exist. Peggy remembered the way Larry Talbot had changed before her eyes, metamorphizing into the howling wolf. She remembered the sly purr of the Count's voice saying, "I do not drink wine." And she shuddered and longed to be far away from the superstitious peasantry who draped wolfbane outside their windows at night. She needed the reassurance of sanity in an English-speaking country. She'd go to London, see a doctor immediately. Then she remembered what was in London. Another werewolf, and Mr. Hyde, and the Ripper. Peggy fled through a fade-out back to Paris. She found the name of a psychiatrist, made her appointment. She was perfectly prepared to face her problem now, perfectly prepared to face reality. But she was not prepared to face the bald-headed little man with the sinister accent and the bulging eyes. She knew him, Dr. Gogol, in Mad Love. She also knew Peter Lorre had passed on. Knew Mad Love was only a movie made the year she was born. But that was in another country. And besides, the wench was dead. The wench was dead. But Peggy was alive. "I am a stranger and afraid in a world I never made." Or had she made this world? She wasn't sure. All she knew was that she had to escape. Where? It couldn't be Egypt, because that's where he would be. The wrinkled, hideous image of the mummy superimposed itself momentarily. The Orient? What about Fu Manchu? Back to America, then? Home is where the heart is. But there'd be a knife waiting for that heart when the shower curtains were ripped aside and the creature of Psycho screamed and slashed. Somehow she managed to remember a haven born in other films. The South Seas, Dorothy L'Amour, John Hall. The friendly natives in the tropical paradise. There was escape. Peggy boarded the ship in Marseille. It was a tramp steamer, but the crew, was reassuringly small. At first, she spent most of her time below deck, huddled in her berth. Oddly enough, it was getting to be like it had been before. Before the operation, that is, before the needle bit into her brain, twisting it or distorting the world. Changing reality, as Lionel Atwill had put it. She should have listened to them, Atwill, Zuko, Basil Rathbone, Edward Van Sloan, John Carradine. They may have been a little mad, but they were good doctors, dedicated scientists. They meant well. There are some things we were not meant to know. When they reached the tropics, Peggy felt much better. She regained her appetite, prowled the deck, went into the galley, and joked with the Chinese cook. The crew seemed aloof, but they all treated her with the greatest respect. She began to realize she'd done the right thing. This was escape, and the warm scent of tropic nights beguiled her. From now on, this would be her life, drifting through nameless, uncharted seas, safe from the role of heroine with all its haunting and horror. It was hard to believe she had been so frightened. There were no phantoms, no werewolves in this world. Perhaps she didn't need a doctor. She was facing reality, and it was pleasant enough. There were no movies here, no television. Her fears were all part of a long, forgotten nightmare. One evening after dinner, Peggy returned to her cabin with something nagging at the back of her brain. The captain had put in one of his infrequent appearances at the table, and he kept looking at her all through the meal. Something about the way he squinted at her was disturbing. Those little pig eyes of his reminded her of someone. Noah Beery? Stanley Fields? She kept trying to remember, and at the same time she was dozing off much too quickly. Had her food been drugged? Peggy tried to sit up. Through the porthole, she caught a reeling glimpse of land beyond, but then everything began to whirl, and it was too late. When she awoke, she was already on the island, and the woolly-headed savages were dragging her through the gate, howling and waving their spears. They tied her and left her, and then Peggy heard the chanting. She looked up and saw the huge shadow. Then she knew where she was and what it was, and she screamed. Even over her own screams, she could hear the natives chanting just one word over and over again. It sounded like Kong. You've heard a story by Robert Bloch called The Plot is the Thing, a story that appears in the collection edited by Terry Carr, New Worlds of Fantasy, number 3. We'll conclude this half hour of Mind Webs with a story by Alfred Noyes, Midnight Express, from the volume Wake Up Screaming, edited by Lee Wright and Richard Sheehan. It was a battered old book bound in red buckram. He found it when he was 12 years old on an upper shelf in his father's library. And against all the rules, he took it to his bedroom to read by candlelight when the rest of the rambling old Elizabethan house was flooded with darkness. That was how young Mortimer always thought of it. His own room was a little isolated cell in which, with stolen candle ends, he could keep the surrounding darkness at bay while everyone else had surrendered to sleep and allowed the outer night to come flooding in. The battered old book had the strangest fascination for him, though he never quite grasped the thread of the story. It was called The Midnight Express, and there was one illustration on the 50th page at which he could never bear to look. It frightened him. Young Mortimer never understood the effect of that picture on him. He was an imaginative but not an erotic youngster, and he avoided the 50th page as he might have hurried past a dark corner on the stairs when he was 6 years old. Or as the grown man on the lonely road in The Ancient Mariner, who, having once looked around, walks on and turns no more his head. There was nothing in the picture, apparently, to account for this haunting dread. Darkness, indeed, was almost its chief characteristic. It showed an empty railway platform at night, lit by a single dreary lamp. An empty railway platform that suggested a deserted and lonely junction in some remote part of the country. There was only one figure on the platform, the dark figure of a man standing almost directly under the lamp with his face turned away toward the black mouth of a tunnel which, for some strange reason, plunged the imagination of the child into a pit of horror. The man seemed to be listening. His attitude was tense, expectant, as though he were awaiting some fearful tragedy. There was nothing in the text, so far as the child read and could understand, to account for this waking nightmare. He could neither resist the fascination of the book nor face that picture in the stillness and loneliness of the night. He pinned it down to the page facing it with two long pins so that he should not come upon it by accident. Then he determined to read the whole story through, but always before he came to page 50, he fell asleep, and the outlines of what he had read were blurred, and the next night he had to begin again and again before he came to the 50th page, and he fell asleep. He grew up and forgot all about the book and the picture. But halfway through his life, at that strange and critical time when Dante entered the dark wood, leaving the direct path behind him, he found himself a little before midnight, waiting for a train at a lonely junction. And as the station clock began to strike 12, he remembered like a man awakening from a long dream. There, under the single dreary lamp, on the long, glimmering platform was the dark and solitary figure that he knew. Its face was turned away from him toward the black mouth of the tunnel. It seemed to be listening, tense, expectant, just as it had been 38 years ago. But he was not frightened now as he had been in childhood. He would go up to that solitary figure, confront it, and see the face that had so long been hidden, so long averted from him. He would walk up quietly and make some excuse for speaking to it. He would ask it, for example, if the train was going to be late. It should be easy for a grown man to do this, but his hands were clenched when he took the first step, as if he too were tense and expectant. Quietly, but with the old vague instincts awakening, he went toward the dark figure under the lamp, passed it, swung around abruptly to speak to it, and saw, without speaking, without being able to speak, it was himself, staring back at himself, as in some mocking mirror, his own eyes alive in his own white face, looking into his own eyes, alive. The nerves of his heart tingled as though their own electric currents would paralyze it. A wave of panic went through him. He turned, gasped, stumbled, broke into a blind run out through the deserted and echoing ticket office onto the long moonlit road behind the station. The whole countryside seemed to be utterly deserted. The moonbeams flooded it with the loneliness of their own deserted satellite. He paused for a moment and heard, like the echo of his own footsteps, the stumbling run of something that followed over the wooden floor within the ticket office. Then he abandoned himself shamelessly to his fear and ran, sweating like a terrified beast, down the long white road between the two endless lines of ghostly poplars, each answering another, into what seemed an infinite distance. On one side of the road, there was a long, straight canal in which one of the lines of poplars was again endlessly reflected. He heard the footsteps echoing behind him. They seemed to be slowly, but steadily, gaining upon him. A quarter of a mile away, he saw a small white cottage by a roadside, a white cottage with two dark windows and a door that somehow suggested a human face. He thought to himself that if he could reach it in time, he might find shelter and security, escape. The thin, implacable footsteps echoing his own were still some way off when he lurched, gasping, into the little porch, rattled the latch, thrust at the door, and found it locked against him. There was no bell or knocker. He pounded on the wood with his fists until his knuckles bled. The response was horribly slow. At last, he heard heavier footsteps within the cottage. Slowly, they descended the creaking stair. Slowly, the door was unlocked. A tall, shadowy figure stood before him, holding a lighted candle in such a way that he could see little either of the holder's face or form. But to his dumb horror, there seemed to be a cerecloth wrapped round the face. No words passed between them. The figure beckoned him in, and as he obeyed, it locked the door behind him. Then beckoning him again without a word, the figure went before him up the crooked stair, with a ghostly candle casting huge and grotesque shadows on the whitewashed walls and ceiling. They entered an upper room, in which there was a bright fire burning with an armchair on either side of it, and a small oak table on which there lay a battered old book, bound in dark red buckram. It seemed as though the guest had been long expected and all things were prepared. The figure pointed to one of the armchairs, placed the candlestick on the table by the book, for there was no other light but that of the fire, and withdrew without a word, locking the door behind him. Mortimer looked at the candlestick. It seemed familiar. The smell of the guttering wax brought back the little room in the old Elizabethan house. He picked up the book with trembling fingers. He recognized it at once, though he had long forgotten everything about the story. He remembered the ink stain on the title page, and then with a shock of recollection, he came on the 50th page, which he had pinned down in childhood. The pins were still there. He touched them again, the very pins which his trembling, childish fingers had used so long ago. He turned back to the beginning. He was determined to read it to the end now and discover what it was all about. He felt that it must all be set down there in print. And though in childhood he could not understand it, he would be able to fathom it now. It was called the Midnight Express. And as he read the first paragraph, it began to dawn upon him slowly, fearfully, inevitably. It was the story of a man who in childhood long ago had chanced upon a book in which there was a picture that frightened him. He had grown up and forgotten it, and one night upon a lonely railroad platform he had found himself in the remembered scene of the picture. He had confronted the solitary figure under the lamp, recognized it, and fled in panic. He had taken shelter in a wayside cottage, had been led to an upper room, found the book awaiting him, and had begun to read it right through to the very end at last. And this book, too, was called The Midnight Express. And it was the story of a man who in childhood, it would go on thus forever and forever and forever. There was no escape. But when the story came to the wayside cottage for the third time, a deeper suspicion began to dawn upon him slowly, fearfully, inevitably. Although there was no escape, he could at least try to grasp more clearly the details of the strange circle, the fearful wheel in which he was moving. There was nothing new about the details. They had been there all the time. But he had not grasped their significance. That was all. The strange and dreadful being that had led him up the crooked stair. Who and what was that? The story mentioned something that had escaped him. The strange host who had given him shelter was about his own height. Could it be that he also? And was this why the face was hidden? At the very moment when he asked himself that question, he heard the click of the key in the locked door. The strange host was entering, moving toward him from behind, casting a grotesque shadow larger than human on the white walls in the guttering candlelight. It was there, seated on the other side of the fire, facing him, with a horrible nonchalance, as a woman might prepare to remove a veil. It raised its hands to unwind the cerecloth from its face. He knew to whom it would belong, but would it be dead or living? There was no way out but one. As Mortimer plunged forward and seized the tormentor by the throat, his own throat was gripped with the same brutal force. The echoes of their strangled cry were indistinguishable, and when the last confused sounds died out together, the stillness of the room was so deep that you might have heard the ticking of the old grandfather clock and the long-drawn rhythmical ah of the sea on a distant coast 38 years ago. But Mortimer had escaped at last. Perhaps, after all, he had caught the Midnight Express. It was a battered old book bound in red buckram. You've heard a story by Alfred Noyes called Midnight Express. It comes from Wake Up Screaming, edited by Lee Wright and Richard Sheen. This is Michael Hansen speaking. 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
4: I came into possession of the Lonsford house through the accident of my uncle's death. My inheritance from him enabled me to buy it, for it was the isolated kind of dwelling I'd been looking for in order to finish a novel I was working on. I've always found it impossible to create anything worthwhile in the noise of the city. The house was fully furnished, but since it had been empty for many years, it was extremely dusty, and I spent my first day cleaning away the dust in the few rooms I intended to use. Lonsford House. I remember the place as if it were only yesterday I discovered the green vase, learnt its terrible secret, and passed so nearly through the veil that separates sanity and the madness that lies beyond midnight.
5: Biotex, the new soap and pre-wash powder, presents Beyond Midnight by Michael McCabe.

0: Lonsford House. The agent hadn't been enthusiastic. I got the impression that he didn't much care whether he sold me the place or not.
1: Nothing extraordinary about Lonsford House, Mr. Roy. It's very big, of course, but then he built them big in those days. If it wasn't so strongly built, it would have fallen to pieces years ago. A house needs to be cared for. Leave it empty.
0: Well, it's what I'm looking for. Nicely back from the road, surrounded by trees.
1: A lot of trees, yes.
0: Fields, pastures. It's hard to find somewhere without any close neighbors these days.
1: Oh, I can show you others. There's a place in...
0: Feltham, I want to buy Lonsford.
1: You do?
0: I do.
1: Well, then, nothing else I can...
0: No.
1: Right, sir. You write books, you said.
0: I write books, yes. When can I take possession?
1: Today.
0: Oh, marvelous. I'm halfway through a book at the moment, you see. I've been stuck for weeks. I need peace now. Quiet. No. For 5 days after moving in, I worked from 5 in the morning right through the day until it was dark. The book progressed beautifully. I was even thinking of who the film rights should go to when I hit another dull patch. Nothing. I destroyed a few thousand words and left the typewriter until a possible return of inspiration. I was fairly satisfied, though, and it was with a lot of pleasure that I began to examine more carefully the house I'd so quickly and, perhaps rashly, bought. In most ways, it was typical of the houses erected in the country 100 years ago. It needed a lot of money spent on it before it would assume the splendor it deserved, but I needed only 1 or 2 rooms. One thing puzzled me. The little attic. Locked.

0: then I... Give that agent a ring. Treasure? That chance. Wonder why this door should be locked when all the others are open. I started to rearrange the kitchen the next day. I knew instinctively that no good would come of hammering the typewriter. The place was in a terrible state. I cleaned out some cupboards, did a bit of inexpert scrubbing, and then, while I was reaching up to hook a number of miscellaneous objects out of a sort of old-fashioned tall boy thing in a corner, I accidentally knocked off a shelf a canister. It opened, and a piece of folded paper fell out. An old piece of paper, brown with age, badly worn and tattered. There was writing on the paper. It was barely legible. The ink had faded badly, and large sections of the script had been worn or torn away. It was dated over 30 years before. And all that remained of the entire first paragraph beneath the date was
1: Stephen Lansford, a young man of 25.
0: And that was all the first paragraph said. Thereafter occurred a puzzling sequence of half lines, sentences, paragraphs, in this order.
1: To have him tutored in the arts, particularly gifted in pottery making. Stephen developed a great fondness for his tutor, and under his guidance did the only constructive work of his life. A crude, ugly vase, bilious green in color. Stephen was proud of it. Kept it on the center of a small table in the living room. Dismissed. Stephen raged for days, and there began a subtle deterioration of a character which had always heretofore been shy and retiring. Ugly metamorphosis, a kind of madness in the course of which he would never allow his vase to be moved. Made his mother promise that it would never be moved under pain of dire punishment, but left to stand where he had put it. Some strange elemental bond seemed to have developed between the young man and his creation. After Stephen's death, Mrs. Lansford was unable to bear the thought of... Instead, she had the casket sealed, obtained permission from the authorities, and... in the attic. Thereafter, rigid adherence to her promise. Stipulation in her will, adjuring all future occupants not to move the vase. When a relative came to live in the house after her death, body torn, rent apart, found beside the table. I will, I know, eventually lift the vase.
0: And that's all. I couldn't make a lot of sense out of it, I must admit. I tried to read, to make out the bits that had faded, but it wasn't possible. On the end of the whole thing was a signature. Matthew Hargrove. Suddenly I remembered seeing, in the living room, which I hadn't had time to clean, a small table pushed over against the wall with a cloth covering an object of some bulk. That'll be it, all right. See what they meant in their letter thing. It is crude. Ugly as sin. Matthew Hargrove. Wonder who he was. Or is. There was nothing in Uncle's papers about anyone of that name. Matthew Hargrove.
2: Matthew Hargrove. Matthew Hargrove. Are you the young chap that bought the Lansford place?
0: Yes, I expect to be a regular customer here.
2: People don't talk much about what happened to that Hargrove man. Used to be Mrs. Lunsford's lawyer. Wrote up the old woman's will. Oh, queer that was. All about some bar singer, some maid.
0: Hmm?
2: Funny things went on after she died, you see. You want anything more than the razor blade, do you?
0: What funny things?
2: Well, there was Reuben Yates. That was her cousin. Came down when she got sick and stayed. You're from the town, aren't you? You don't get to hear about things like we do down here in the country, you see.
0: What happened to Reuben Yates?
2: Reuben Yates? Ah, well. They found him next to that table with the vase on it. Said he was torn apart.
0: I see. And where does Matthew Hargrove come in?
2: Oh, right after. He was the next one to move into the house. And he was the next one found by the table, too. Same as Reuben Yates. People say that they that saw him got sick in their stomachs for weeks afterwards.
0: And then?
2: No more. Nobody else moved into that house. From then till the day you moved in, nobody. Nobody at all.
0: The inference behind Mrs. Culkin's, the lady in the village shop's, words, added to those in the fragmented letter, began to take a kind of nagging form in my thoughts. For the rest of that day, I tried to write. I couldn't. No city noises. But there was another distraction now. The vase, and the strange story behind it. The living room drew me, and I went in. I looked at the ugly thing for a long, long time. And then I stretched out my hand to lift it. Suddenly I remembered Reuben Yates and Matthew Hargrove. Come on, Lloyd. Stop me. But even so, I only lifted the thing a quarter of an inch from the little table. It was about 10 seconds later that I heard it. I replaced the vase. How can I describe it? I don't know where it came from. Somewhere in the house. Somewhere, to be sure. It reminded me of nothing I'd ever heard in the whole of my life before. Silence followed. A deep, deep silence. Then I tilted the vase again. Time, the reaction was instantaneous. I went and got a brandy and sat down for a while to recover my composure. It was then that I remembered the attic. It took me a long time to summon up the courage, but I had to know. I went back and quickly slipped a penny under the vase on the table.

down on my hands and knees and tried to peer through the keyhole. I couldn't see anything. As I was struggling to my feet, I felt a thin current of air cross my face. A short, warm draft of air. But there was no attic window through which the wind could enter. And the air that struck my face was warm. I bent down again. And this time, I put my ear to the keyhole. I felt it again, coming out of the keyhole. Not a draft. Not a draft at all. 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

0: Why I did it, I don't know. Even then, something told me I was meddling in things I could never hope to understand. There was something in the house I knew then that could bathe me in the fires of purgatory forever and a day. But I came down the stairs and placed two more coins under the vase, tilting it further. I immediately returned to the attic door. I no longer heard mere breathing through that keyhole from the room beyond. I did not wait long. Something was trying to get out. I removed the coins again from under the vase, and it once more rested as it had done so for 30 years. All next day, the memory of that experience preyed on me. I couldn't work. I could hardly bear to be alone. The vase exercised an unholy fascination on me. I was in desperate need of company. And that's why I wrote an invitation to Edward Clayton and asked him to spend a week with me to celebrate my inheritance. He came, as I knew he would. We'd been great friends for many years. But for the first 3 days, I was loath to confide in him.
1: Ah, this could be splendid, Dennis. This room, light, airy. Have to do something with those curtains, of course, but... Hello, what's this?
2: Oh, for the love of heaven, don't touch that vase.
1: Well, why not? What's the...
2: Sit down. I'll tell you.
1: Hmm?
0: I took possession of the house, but he made little effort to conceal his skepticism.
1: Oh, Dennis, come on, man. I mean,
2: you must take me seriously.
1: But granting that what you say is true, what... I mean, what the devil does it mean?
2: I don't know. You read the letter?
1: Hmm? Oh, yes, it just read it in front of you, didn't I?
2: Edward... Promise me, you will not touch that vase.
1: But that put me in the position of subscribing to your fears.
2: Please.
1: All right, promise. Scout's honor. I need beer. Lots of cold, cold beer. Come on, the ghost isn't walking at the moment.
0: He promised. Oh, yes. But he promised without believing... And perhaps the very promise he made was a challenge. Next day, he seemed unable to concentrate. Twice when I spoke to him, he didn't hear me. He was in a kind of dream, thinking of something else. I knew what it was. I did everything I could to divert his attention. I read him part of my novel, which had come to a full stop. He listened and made some favorable comments. For a while... But I knew I was not holding his attention. He kept wandering about the house, and inevitably his journeying took him by or into the room where the table and the vase upon it had lived for the past 30 years.
2: The thing seems to fascinate you.
1: Hmm?
2: The vase.
1: Vase? Oh, the vase!
2: You can't take your eyes off it. I've been watching you.
1: Oh, at first, well, I thought it was a fairy story.
2: And now?
1: Well, now I'm not so sure. I wonder...
2: Don't. Some malignance is associated with that thing. Some bond ties it to something in the attic.
1: What do you...
2: I mean something linked with it in space or time.
1: Or in the attic.
2: Or in the attic, yes.
1: If you think so, why haven't you been up there to see?
2: It's locked.
1: Well...
2: I couldn't bring myself to break in.
1: There's no time like the present, then, is there? You game?
2: I don't know.
1: Well, make up your mind. You can't just live here with half-truths.
0: You either find out there's something nasty and horrible around, in which case you move out. Or you find out it's all a silly mistake. Lay the ghost and continue writing your book in peace. And incidentally, I think your book will be very splendid.
2: Thank you.
0: So, let's go and see what's up in the attic. Bring the lamp.
2: All right.
0: Got the lamp?
2: Yes.
0: Coat off, I think. Danger. Men at work.

Our lamplight flooded the room. In the middle of the attic floor stood a coffin. Just a coffin. Nothing else. Not even a rug was to be seen in that gabled room. The coffin was festooned with spider's webs, as if it had not been disturbed for decades.

0: sealed. I take it that this is Stephen Lunsford's coffin. His mother had him put here.
1: I imagine so. Yes. The vase is the one he made in the letter. Remember?
0: Exactly. Well, yes, I know what you're thinking. It doesn't hold water, Dennis, and you ought to be the first to see it.
1: Nothing about this thing holds water, as you put it.
0: Suppose it isn't a bad place to rest. If you were dead, I mean, dry at least. Better than 6 feet under, eh? Don't stare at it like that. Nothing's going to rise up out of it, Dennis.
1: Isn't it?
0: No. Ghoulish lot, the last, isn't it?
1: Let's get out of here.
0: Okay. What are you going to do about this room, attic?
1: I'm going to seal it. Nail it up.

0: Drink? I need one.
1: This moaning noise you talked about.
0: Yes?
1: Care to demonstrate?
0: All right. Listen.
1: I'm all ears.
0: Slowly, I lifted the green vase. Half an inch

0: Interesting.
1: All right. Now you've heard. Let's have that drink, and then I think I'm ready for bed. Books come to a dead stop at the moment. Do you know what? If nothing happens with the book, I mean, by the time you leave, I'll come back to town for a while. If and when I sell my book, if it's published and makes money, maybe I'll have this place. What are you doing? Put the vase down!
2: I moved towards him, whereupon he lifted the vase high above his head and backed away, grinning madly. Then we heard the attic door beaten down. Then color drained from Edward Clayton's face.
0: Take the vase, Dennis! My God! My God! No!
2: He dropped the vase, it smashed into 100 pieces, and then the thing was at the door, and the door opened, and it was in the room!
0: Dennis!
2: Leapt towards the window, and before I crashed through the glass, I half-turned. Something had entered that room beyond my range of sight. Edward was hanging limply aloft in mid-air.
1: Here. Thanks. So, that's about it then, eh?
2: That's it. Poor Edward. Poor. Poor Edward.
1: No, steady on. The doctor said you've not to get out of bed. You've had a shock.
2: Poor Edward. I told him. I told him. I did, Sergeant.

0: from Bernstrom went up there, and there he was, just like the others. It was a thing neither you nor any other man could have done. There's one more thing, sir, I'm afraid to have to tell you. They took matters into their own hands. They burned down your house. Took your stuff out first and set fire to the house.
1: Yes, it was just as well. I couldn't have gone back there.
0: Funny thing, though. You said the vase was smashed on the floor.
1: It was.
0: When we found it, all the broken pieces were piled together. As neat as you please. Smack in the middle of the table.

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0: I can't. I've already crunched them all.
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1: Chimera could be the nickname of our slightly dishonest hero in this piece. A Greek word meaning a goat with a lion's head or something that is but isn't. Gavin McAllister's perception of the larceny in his fellow men is tested in our story, Fair's Fair, you know.

0: sees them coming! Coming, damn it! People always hustle. Damn fly. Now, where'd you go, dang it?
1: Freeze, Pops, this is a stick-up.
0: Hey, what the... Hey, Gary McAllister, she's gonna give an old man a heart attack one of these days. Hey, when'd you get loose?
1: You know me, in and out like a shuttlecock, Pops. That's some act, Mr. Old Man Shuffle.
0: Don't knock it, Gavin. Them fools, a lot of them nosy people.
1: I don't doubt it. You still doing, business?
0: Naturally. Think this flea-bitten garage is a front for a flea-bitten garage?
1: Good. I need two items by tomorrow night. A Colt 38 and a parachute. Can do.
0: Cold gun cost you extra, but sure. What the hell you want a parachute for?
1: I'm going bird hunting. How much?
0: Six for the gun, maybe a yard and a half for the chute.
1: Pack them in a garment bag, have them ready by 4:00.
0: Garment bag cost you extra.
1: Ah, come on, Pops. You got so much stolen inventory.
0: Okay. You got to try, you know. See you tomorrow.
1: No, you won't. Friend of mine will be by to make the pickup.
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3: Good afternoon, sir. May I see your boarding pass? Right. That'll be midway down the aisle, 27A is a window.
1: Thank you.
3: May I see your boarding passes? Thank you. Left side and coach. May I see your boarding passes? Thank you very much. Well, that's right here in first class. Thank you.
4: 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They owe you.
5: 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Welcome to Trans-American Flight 44 to Phoenix. I'm Janice Levitt, and the charming lady and coach is Betty Cotton. Your captain for today is Gerald Andrews, and the first officer is Kurt Lowens. We hope you enjoy your trip on Trans-American. Thank you.
6: Boy, what a motley bunch today. 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
8: Naturally, is this one of this plane fly on anything else?
3: Oh, I forgot, Kurt.
6: Boy, 14 coffee, 11 teas, and one guy had the guts to ask for me. Don't they ever learn? Oh, we should get that one. 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He's unloaded.
3: Right. Hello, may I get you something?
1: I can't seem to get the safety belt, Liz.
3: Well, here, let me help.
1: Where?
3: Rear locker next to the laboratory, brown bag. I think that's got it, sir.
1: Thank you.
9: You all right?
3: Yeah, just nervous to my eyeballs.
9: It'll pass. Think of the money.
3: Just past the lounge, sir. Either door.
9: 2 minutes from now, right?
6: Yes, Kurt's getting anxious.
3: Right.
10: Excuse me, miss. My belt's stuck, too.
3: Only around your stomach, sir.
6: Some people. You know he tried to look up my you-know-what a minute ago?
3: Uh-huh. Oh, that's Kurt's. I'll take it. Afternoon, Mr. Owens. Here's your coffee.
7: Thank you, Miss Levitt. First officer.
3: Oh, Mr. Lowens, dear God, there's a man out here with a gun.
11: Hello, this is Hugh Downs. Recently, I participated in a Ford LTD fuel economy run from Phoenix to Los Angeles, where the average for five cars was 18.8 miles per gallon with standard 351 V8 engines. The high was 20.3, and I averaged 19.7. My first reaction was surprise because I think you'll agree the numbers sound a little high. So I'd like to stress that gas mileage depends on many factors. Things like total weight, maintenance, road and driving conditions. And you might not get the same results. But probably most important of all are your personal driving habits. How you behave when you drive. And one of the things we did in the test was to make a point of never exceeding 50 miles an hour. I think all of us who participated would agree that driving reasonably is a very modest price to pay for something else you can get from a Ford LTD. The good feeling of riding in a solid, well-made automobile.
12: The quiet riding Ford. The closer you look, the better we look.
13: I don't believe it. Now, which radio do I use? All right, give me that mic. Transamerica 4-4, what the hell is going on there?
14: All right, calm down, Chance. We got the problem, not you. Now, here's the rundown. Hijacker on board holding Betty Cotton hostage. Has a gun.
13: How did he get a gun on board?
14: Listen, Everett, keep your mouth in order. Or do you want me to get on radio account of the old man?
13: Okay, okay. Now, what is this idiot want?
14: Our ETA, your station, is 1,400 hours. He wants a fuel top off and $1 million.
13: Fuel top? What? Oh, $1 million, my aching ass. That tears are fine. $1 million? What the hell are we supposed to remit?
14: Listen, Everett, I got 63 passengers in a $12 million airplane, and in case you've forgotten, three pretty good crew members up here. And I remind you, that's why this airline pays insurance. Now, why do I tell him while he's waving his pistol?
13: Well, I'll get back to you as soon as I can.
8: From the looks of it, as soon as you can won't be good enough.
1: That's right, Captain. Tell him he's got 10 minutes before I start 5-minute funeral.
8: You hear, Everett?
10: Yeah. The old man's going to have some...
8: 10 minutes, Everett. Starting now.
1: Cut the radio, Captain.
3: Janet Everett. Captain Danbury, some of the passengers have been asking about...
1: Move 1 inch more, Officer Lowen, and this girl...
4: Fire that gun and you'll kill us all.
1: Now, wouldn't that be too bad for both of us? Hold still, miss. I promise not to harm a hair in your pretty head.
8: May I answer? That's our radio link to company headquarters.
1: Put it on the overhead speaker.
8: Danvers.
10: Chance, I can't reach the old man. He's en route to his home. But I call the FBI.
8: Chance, you're going to get us all killed.
1: Captain, do not use the radio anymore. Let the man stew for a while.
8: But I can't.
1: Quiet and do as I say. Now, Miss Levin, what about the passengers?
3: Look, they know something's going on. I think they should be told.
1: Captain, I'm releasing Miss Cotton here and taking Miss Levin. You will get on the speaker and tell them there is nothing to worry about. You may say there is a hijacker aboard, but that we were put into Phoenix. How long?
8: 8 minutes.
1: Good.
4: Captain, you can't...
8: Third, shut up.
1: All right, miss. Let's go see the nice people. Do you think he'll follow through?
3: Yes, I think so, Gavin. He's no one's fool.
14: This is your captain speaking. As some of you have guessed, we have a man on board who's using the plane to extort
1: money
14: from the
1: passengers. Braver than I thought, but it won't matter.
14: However, you have nothing to fear.
3: Get everyone strapped in.
14: I'll give you my personal assurance that we'll land very shortly.
3: Don't think the passengers
14: will be able to complain.
1: I don't either. In fact, I'm planning on it. They've become too used to all the news stories about hijacking to do anything rash. Show me how to use this mic.
14: I estimate about 6 minutes from now till we're able to land.
1: Ladies and gentlemen, what the captain has been saying is the truth. I have no plans to harm anyone unless they get out of line. I see a gentleman in the third row. You, sir. Please leave the seatbelt fastened. Behave, and in a little while, you're home free.
4: Yeah, Chance here.
15: Mr. Chance, John Turco, FBI. I'm in the tower. Your aircraft has just landed. Any word from your president?
4: Yeah. Well, I don't know why, but he's approved the money the bank of Phoenix is collecting, and now should be our. That is, unless you got some suggestions.
15: Well, I'm afraid not, Mr. Chance. I've got men posted around the field, including two snipers, but it doesn't look like the hijacker will come out.
4: No.
15: One thing, though, I'd like to try and get the passengers out in exchange for the money.
4: Well, have you had any luck talking with the plane?
15: No, sir. But maybe if you'd come up and give them the word about the money.
4: Yeah, I suppose I'd better.
1: Hey, why this end of the field, Captain?
8: I guess they want us as far away from the terminal as possible. May I?
1: Go on.
8: Danvers.
10: Chance. The money's on the way. Two suitcases as instructed. Hundreds, fifties, and tens.
16: $1 million? I didn't know you could put all that money in.
1: Please, be quiet.
10: Captain, put this on the speaker so that hijacking bastard can hear it.
8: It's on already.
10: Oh, well, yeah. Look, there's no deal on the money unless you release the passengers.
1: Tell him the minute the money's on board, he's got him.
10: I heard. Okay. Now, how do you get the money?
4: I'll go.
1: No, you won't. I've seen you John Wayne types before. Miss Levitt goes. The money comes back, the passengers go.
10: Yeah. Oh, okay. Well, I'll advise when the money arrives.
4: The last of the passengers are on the bus, Mr. Chance. Miss Levitt's back on board with the money.
8: You sure this chase plane idea is going to work?
4: Well, it's our best bet in case they set the 727 down in some remote field.
8: I hope so. What do you think he'll do?
4: Well, I got a hunch. There was no mention of destination.
8: So?
4: Well,
17: A destination's usual in these cases, except one that I remember.
18: Several years ago, a man named Cooper managed to grab a plane and then used a parachute to get away.
17: Could be he's trying the same thing.
11: Hello, I'm going to Afghanistan to hunt rocks, and I need a small camera because
3: I've got six different models of the Kodak Pocket Instamatic camera, and you need the Pocket 20. It only weighs about 4 ounces.
11: Well, that sounds good. I have to walk over loose gravel for 6 months and live with the native.
3: What kind of rocks are you hunting?
11: Diamonds.
3: Oh, so am I.
12: The Kodak Pocket Instamatic camera, six different models, starting at less than $23.
11: Success is not inevitable. I've returned home many times empty-handed.
3: Oh, so have I. I remember growing up, but most of all, I remember Mama. The day she brought the new baby home and how jealous I was. Then Mama said he was a present just for me to love. Oh, yes, I remember Mama. The look in her eyes the day I became a mother. Then I understood it all for the first time.
12: This Sunday is Mother's Day. Remember with a Hallmark card. When you care enough to send them.

0: go, Captain. I'd advise you to go IFR about now and get down among those clouds just in case they're smart enough to put another plane in our tail. Miss Leavitt, come with me. I'll need some help at the chute.
1: You sure you know how to use this thing?
0: Absolutely. Hey, what?
2: You're not getting this money.
1: Kurt, don't.
2: You stupid. What are you, nothing?
1: Oh.
0: That ought to take care of.
1: Oh, I hate to do this.
2: What? Oh.
3: Neatly done, Janice.
1: Oh, I hate it. You should have been the one.
3: He would have never let me near him. Besides, as we planned, Kurt had to be goaded until he was put out of action.
1: Help! Let me out of here!
3: Quickly, before Betty Boop manages to get out of that jar.
1: Oh, that lovely money is ours, Darryl. Oh, it's so exciting.
3: All right, save the excitement for later. Help me get your friend to the rear stairs. There. I'll get back to the cockpit and release the ram safeties. You sure you can dump them out?
1: Oh, sure. What the hell do I care with all that money?
3: Oh, good. Remember to brace yourself when they open the ramp.
1: Right.
4: Is it done?
1: Yes. You fell like a rock.
4: Oh, good. That part's over.
1: Oh. Dell, I think Kurt's coming too.
4: Well, my sweet, whack him again. Now get the money transferred to the garment bag your friend so neatly left us and let Betty out.
1: Darryl, you're sure no one will suspect?
4: I told you they'll never know. They'll never find the body, and even if they do, it'll look like his chute didn't open.
1: What about the follow plane?
4: Quit worrying. We're in cloud cover, and I won't report that he jumped for another 5 minutes, okay?
1: Okay, sweetheart.
4: Good. Now we'll get poor Kurt to the hospital. I'm sure the company will consider us heroes. And when we get back, you just plead nervous exhaustion and take that little vacation we planned.
1: Maybe even a company expense. So you see, Mr. Chance, with the company being so nice about everything, well, I thought I'd take them up on the offer and get away for a while.
5: Of course, my dear. Take as long as you like. I understand perfectly. I just wish Captain Danvers felt like you and would take some time off, but, well, he's a workhorse. Won't think of it till his regular vacation. Look, I haven't. Why don't you take our polar flight to London?
1: Oh.
5: I'm sure we can clear deadhead space for you.
1: Oh, why, Mr. Chance, that's sweet. Would today be all right?
3: Hello, operations. Captain Danvers here. Oh, that's right, I'm taking the flight to Rome as planned. I wonder what the weight manifest looked like. Yes, I got a couple of rather heavy packages. Gifts for relatives there. Oh, fine. I'd appreciate that. See you in an hour.

0: Good evening, Captain. I have a gun if you're interested.
1: Well, how did you get it?
0: Survive? Well, your nasty lady friend doesn't hit very hard. The shock of the cold air revived me enough to open the chute. A long walk and some checking, and I am. I notice you've a package or two there. Mind if I open them? Oh, nice. Where's the rest?
1: I don't have it.
0: Oh, can't expect me to believe that, can you?
1: But it's the truth. Janice Levitt took her half and left. I'm supposed to meet him in Rome tomorrow.
0: Uh-huh. Well, I guess it makes sense.
1: Hey, wait. Hey. Can't you lead me, son? A little?
0: Afraid not, Captain. Fair's fair, you know. Oh, one thought. I wouldn't go to the police. They might find this whole thing a little hard to believe. Ciao, Captain.

0: Thank you, sir. Thank you. Goodbye. Goodbye. Oh, Mr. McAllister, it was a real pleasure having had you on my flight. I kind of wish we were laying over in Madrid. Enjoy your stay.
1: Thank you, I will.
2: Galvin! Galvin, over here! Oh, you made it!
1: Galvin! How does it feel to be half a Spanish millionaire?
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0: Tales of tomorrow. Tales beyond human imagination. Until they happen. Tales of Tomorrow, story number 13. The Old Die Rich by H.L. Gold.
1: This is your host, Omentor, saying hello. Like to take a little trip to another century? Just name your choice. You can go back through the years as far as you like, or forward into the future and visit civilizations as yet unknown. Fantastic? Not if you use the proper vehicle, which, in this case, is a time machine. What's that? Where do you find a time machine? Well, I found one in a remarkable story from Galaxy Magazine. A story called The Old Die Rich. Hello?
2: Mark.
1: Oh, yeah, hello, Lou. What's up?
2: I'm calling from Central Hospital. We got another of those cases here.
1: Old man, dead of malnutrition with thousands of dollars in the bank?
2: No, this old guy had $17,000 in the lining of his coat, and he's still alive.
1: Alive? Lou, will he stay that way?
2: It's hard to say. He was three-quarters dead from hunger when the cops picked him up. The doctors are shooting him full of heart stimulants and feeding him intravenously. Now, how soon can you get here?
1: Right away. Wait for me. This was it, the break I'd been waiting for ever since I'd first become curious about all those old people who died of starvation with plenty of money in the bank. This was the first one who turned up alive. If I could talk to him, find out why he'd done it. But I couldn't. When I reached the hospital...
3: Too late, Mark.
1: Oh.
3: By 5 minutes.
1: Nah, that's luck for you. I wait months for a chance like this, and when it comes, I'm stuck in a taxi cab. I feel like giving up the whole thing.
3: Why don't you?
1: What?
3: Why make a big mystery about something that's perfectly natural?
1: There's nothing natural about people starving themselves to death when they have plenty of money.
3: I told you it happens every day. Now, here's the death certificate on this one. Malnutrition induced by senile psychosis.
1: Nah, that's too pat.
3: Pat or not pat, that's the explanation. This guy was like the rest of them in your file. He starved himself because he was crazy. Because he was less afraid of death than he was of digging into his savings.
1: I don't believe it. This one, did he have any means of identification on him?
3: No.
1: You see, he fits into the pattern. He was old, he had no means of identification. If he had had a bank book, I'd bet it would be just like the others.
3: You mean that business about the ink?
1: You've never been able to explain that.
3: Well, I can now.
1: How? The entries in those bank books date back as much as 50 years, but chemical analysis shows that the ink is only a few months old.
3: The ink only seems to be a few months old. Now, don't you see, those entries would look fresh if the bank books were kept in the right kind of container.
1: What sort of a container would that be?
3: Well, I guess it would have to be, practically airtight, so the ink wouldn't oxidize.
1: All right, now ask yourself this. Would every one of those starvation cases have kept his bank book in an airtight container? Does that sound logical?
3: I admit it's a pretty big coincidence. But how else can you explain it?
1: I don't have any answers. Yet. Lou, did this old guy say anything before he died?
3: He started mumbling about a Miss Roberts, like he was afraid of it.
1: Miss Roberts? Who is she?
3: Well, I tried to get him to tell me, but he was too far gone.
1: Anything else?
3: That's all. Why don't you give it up, Mark?
1: Give up now, when for the first time I've got something solid to go on?
3: What have you got?
1: The name Roberts. During the next week, I made a list of all the Robertses in the phone book. Every morning, I checked the want ads. And finally, I found what I was looking for. The ad read, Wanted, man over 50 years of age. Good income, no experience necessary. Apply May Roberts, 1205 Eldridge Avenue. The house was an old five-story brownstone in the wealthier part of town. I showed up the next morning made up as an old man, my face lined with collodion wrinkles, wearing an old suit and shabby shoes. May Roberts had red hair, pale skin, and blue eyes as cold as ice. Three words describe her.
4: beautiful, but hard. Her voice, as she asked for my name, address, and social security number and references, was completely impersonal. After writing it all down...
5: Thank you, Mr. Weldon. We'll get in touch with you if we need you. Good day.
4: She practically pushed me out of the house. Whatever that job was, I didn't get it. But why? What had I done wrong? Then it came to me in a flash. Hadn't all the starvation cases been men without social security numbers or references? Yeah, I'd pulled a boner. That night, I waited until all the lights in the brownstone house went out. And I climbed up the fire escape, trying the windows until I found one that was unlocked. I opened it, jumped inside, and came face to face with May Roberts. She had a gun in her hand.
5: Mr. Weldon, isn't it? I thought I told you to wait until we'd get in touch with you.
6: Please don't turn me over to the police, Miss Roberts. I never tried to rob a house before, but I'm unconscious.
5: You aren't an old man, and you didn't come here to rob me.
6: What else would I be doing here?
5: I know this much about you. You're 32 years old, and you've been trying to find out why senile psychotics starve themselves to death.
4: How did you know that?
5: You seemed a bit too curious this morning. So I conducted an investigation of my own. What have you found out about me?
4: Nothing.
5: Let me remind you, you're guilty of housebreaking. I could shoot you and claim I did it in self-defense. So please be completely frank with me.
4: All right. I know you're the daughter of the late Dr. Anthony Roberts, the physicist. And that you're a pretty good physicist in your own right. And that's all I know. You could let me go and... I wouldn't have a thing on you.
5: No, I don't think you would. On the other hand, you might convince the police to get a search warrant. That would be inconvenient.
4: Not if you've nothing to hide.
5: You want to find out my connection with the senile psychotics. Very well, I'll show you. Go through that door and turn to the right.
4: Hmm? Where now?
5: Through that open door to your left.
4: Ah, your laboratory, eh?
5: You might call it that.
4: What's that queer-looking wire mesh cage and those electric motors?
5: That's what I'm going to show you. But first, I want you to undress.
4: You mean take my clothes off?
5: That's right.
4: Look, I'm not in the habit of undressing.
5: Please,
4: in front
5: Mr. Weldon, I'm a scientist. Also, I have the gun.
4: She pulled a bundle of clothes from the shelves on the wall. They were cut in the style of 20 years ago. When I put them on, she took a bundle of envelopes from a work desk. Then she switched on the electric motors.
5: You've been an unexpected nuisance, Weldon. But now that you're here, we might as well both benefit by it. The money those old men had in the bank, you'd like to know where it came from, wouldn't you?
4: Sure.
5: And I suppose you'd like to be rich yourself.
4: Is that an offer?
5: It's a command. Take these envelopes and get into that cage.
4: Hey, wait a minute. What's this all about?
5: When the time comes, I want you to use the envelopes in the order they're arranged.
4: Are you going to do the same thing to me that you did to those old men?
5: I'm going to make you rich, Mr. Weldon.
4: Ha! Rich and dead. No, thanks.
5: You won't die unless you refuse to follow instructions.
4: It was either the gun or the cage, so I chose the cage. She went to a big electrical switch and pushed it as far as it would go. The cage began to vibrate like a tuning fork, and I was being shaken like a tree in a storm. The next thing I remember is finding myself standing near a newsstand. Then several things hit me. It was day instead of night, spring instead of autumn. The cars on the street had square bodies. I turned to the newsstand, picked up a paper, and looked at the date on the front page. May 15th, 1931. It hit me like a punch in the solar plexus. I'd been taken for a ride in a time machine, carried back 22 years. The envelopes. I hauled them out of my pocket. The first one contained $150. Somehow, perhaps by hypnosis, I heard May Roberts' voice.
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4: 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The vice president of the bank made out my bank book personally. Outside on the street again, I opened the second envelope. It contained 10 crisp $100 bills.
7: Take this and buy as many shares of stock in General Motors as you can. 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
4: My $1,000 bought a tremendous wad of stock certificates. 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
7: Bet this on the championship heavyweight fight between Max Schmeling and Jack Sharkey. 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
4: I put down every dollar of it, then cleaned up. After that, the fever of what I was doing got into my blood. I made dozens of bets, opened dozens of accounts at banks, bought dozens of blue chip stocks, and all of them sure things, because Mayor Roberts knew in advance which stocks would go up and which horse or fighter would win. I cleaned up $15,000 for myself and 100 times that much for May Roberts when I ran out of envelopes. Suddenly, I blacked out on the street. When I came to my senses again, I was in the room with the motors, inside the wire mesh cage.
5: You can come out now.
4: Thanks.
5: Well, how'd you like your trip into the past?
4: Very interesting and profitable. But one thing puzzled me. I am kind of hungry, but a long way from being starved.
5: What made you think you'd be starved?
4: The others always were.
5: Mac, you don't mind my using first names now that we know each other, do you?
4: Go right ahead.
5: Good. Look, I'm not infallible, Mark. Sometimes I make mistakes. Occasionally, I hire men too old to stand the strains of time travel. I try not to let that happen, but they need money so badly that they lie about their age and health. Can you blame me for that?
4: Not if it's the truth.
5: Don't you believe me, Mark?
4: I think you're a killer. A very brilliant one. To invent a time machine, you'd have to be a genius.
5: You think I invented the time machine to win a few $100,000 of gambling? You underestimate me, Mark. The purpose of the time machine is to help all mankind.
4: And just how do you help mankind with it?
5: Well, you've already seen how simple it is to make money by sending men back into the past. That's the smallest part of my work. There were great upheavals in the past, Mark. Wars and revolutions, vandalism and great fires. I sent men back to save things that would have been destroyed. Beautiful things. Things that would have been lost to the world forever if I hadn't interfered. There's no point in talking about the treasures of the past when the treasures of the future are so much more important.
4: You mean to say you're familiar with the future?
5: I know something about it. Enough to solve most of the problems of the world if I could find the right man to help me.
4: What do you mean?
5: Well, up until now, I've concentrated the time machine on the past. Only once I sent a man into the future.
4: What happened to him?
5: He was too old to survive the strain of the transitions.
4: But you said you'd found out something that could benefit all mankind.
5: I did. That man lived long enough to describe a small metal box, small enough for one man to carry, but producing enough power to run this city's industries and light its homes and streets.
4: Atomic energy?
5: I don't know. But, Mark, can you imagine what the world would be like today if those boxes were in every city?
4: Cheap power. It would revolutionize the world, all right. But where do you find those boxes?
5: In the civilization of the year 2023.
4: What's your idea, May? Do you want me to go into the future and get that box so it can be copied and distributed?
5: You can't do that.
4: Why not?
5: It's physically impossible to bring anything from the future that doesn't exist right now. So you can't bring back the box, only the technical information to build one.
4: Technical information? But I'm not a scientist.
5: You don't have to be a scientist to find the data and copy it down in notebooks.
4: Maybe so. But isn't the future uncharted territory? I'm no hero. I want to come back alive.
5: Don't you think I want you to come back?
4: This could be a sweet way to get rid of me.
5: I'm rather fond of you, Mark. I've waited a long time for a man like you to come along. I'd hate to lose you now.
4: May, does that mean what it sounds like?
5: just listen to me. We'll have money, power, love. All the things two people could ever wish for.
4: If I come back.
5: Mark, are you afraid of me?
4: Yeah, a little.
5: Don't be silly. Come here, Mark.

0: She was fire and ice. She was all the things I wanted in a woman. And a few that I didn't want. Part of me was repelled, the other part was fascinated. A couple of hours later, we went back to the laboratory, and I entered the wire mesh cage.
1: Don't be afraid, darling. I'll be here waiting for you.
2: May, how long are you going to keep me in the year 2023?
1: 1 month. Goodbye, darling.
0: Once again, the motors were screaming. The cage vibrating faster and faster until the mesh blurred, the earth spun. And then suddenly I was catapulted into a world I never knew. The world of 2023. A minute later, I was back on the street. There was a sign at the intersection. It read, to the shopping center. I followed the arrow to the center of the city, a large square with a park in the middle and shops on all four sides. I walked along it until I found an electrical appliance store. What could I say? I didn't even know the name of the box I was looking for. And even if I had known it, I had no money to buy it with, assuming it was for sale. I found the box purely by accident. It was sitting on a counter made of a tinted metal, no bigger than a suitcase, with a lift vent on top and a dial alongside. I didn't know I had found it, actually, until I twisted the dial. Suddenly, every light in the store glared, and the salesman came rushing over.
3: Please be careful, sir. We don't want to burn out every light and motor in the place, do we?
0: I'm sorry. I just wanted to see if it worked okay.
3: Oh, but there's never any question about that. Dynapacks always work. The principle is simple. There are no moving parts to wear out, so they last indefinitely. But you must know that. Everyone learns about the Dynapack in primary education.
0: Oh, yeah, sure.
3: Are you thinking of getting one, sir?
0: Me? No. The old one is good enough. I'm curious to see if the new models are much different from the old ones.
3: New models? There hasn't been a new model since the year 2008. Can you think of any reason why there should be?
0: Why, no. Guess not, but... Well, you never can tell.
3: You can with Dynapacks. Now, if you'd like to make application for one, I'd be glad to take your name and address.
0: No, thanks.
3: I'll only need a moment, sir. Now, if you'll step
0: this
3: way.
0: I don't have the time. I've got an appointment. Sorry to trouble you.
3: It's no trouble at all, sir. Now, if you just come
0: here. I got out of there fast. Ducking around several corners, I went into the park and sat down on a bench. I was like an ancient Egyptian set down in the middle of Central Park with instructions to steal a mummy out of the Metropolitan Museum. Hours passed as I tried to figure it out. There was only one thing to do. I had to take a chance and ask someone for help. Just then a man sat down on the bench beside me. He was middle-aged and looked friendly.
4: Mind if I sit down here?
0: Not at all. Look, mister, I'm a stranger in town, and I haven't eaten all day. Could you help me get a meal somewhere?
4: Certainly, I'll be glad to help you, Mr. Weldon.
0: Oh, it's real nice of you to... What did you call me?
4: You are Mark Weldon, aren't you? Mark Weldon from the 20th century.
0: You know who I am?
4: Of course. All the city officials know about you, Mr. Weldon. We've been expecting you.
0: Expecting me? But how? How did you know?
4: We read all about you in the private papers of May Roberts.
0: So you know about her, too?
4: Oh, yes. You see, Miss Roberts' private papers were discovered in her vault several weeks ago. That's how we knew exactly when you would come, where to find you.
0: And you know why I'm here?
4: Well, certainly. To obtain information that would enable Miss Roberts to build a Dynapack. By the way, my name is Archibald Carr. I'm mayor of the city.
0: All right, you've caught me, Mr. Carr. You can do whatever you want with me. But first, get me something to eat. I'm starving. Mayor Carr took me to his home, a magnificent apartment in one of those tall glass buildings. We had dinner together, served by a pretty maid who kept staring at me as though I were a freak. Mayor Carr ate roast beef and green vegetables, topped off with savory coffee and a rich dessert. I ate canned meat, canned vegetables, and dehydrated potatoes. For dessert, I had dried fruits and powdered milk.
4: I hope that food doesn't taste too unpleasant, Mr. Weldon. Unfortunately, we can't give you any of the foods we eat ourselves.
0: Why not? Seems to be more than enough to go around.
4: If you ate our food, you would die when you return to the 20th century, like those pathetic old men you've been investigating.
0: What?
4: Canned meat, powdered milk, and the rest of it may not taste very appetizing, but at least it won't do any harm. You see, all of it was prepared in your time.
0: I don't get it.
4: Mr. Weldon, didn't May Roberts explain that nothing can exist before it exists? Isn't that why you were able to obtain the technical data on the Dynapack instead of the Dynapack itself?
0: That's right.
4: If you returned to the 20th century with a Dynapack, it would revert to a lump of metals, because that's all it was in your time. In the same way, you couldn't take our foods back, because our foods were non-existent in the 20th century.
0: And if I tried to, I'd die of malnutrition like the others?
4: Exactly.
0: Did May Roberts know that?
4: Of course.
0: I don't believe it. She said she would...
4: No, will you? To borrow a 20th century expression, she was playing you for a sucker. She expected you to bring back the technical information and then die like the others. Fortunately for you, we were able to read her papers in advance.
0: But why should she do that? She doesn't want the Dynapack for herself. Isn't she after it because it will bring cheap power to the 20th century?
4: No, Mr. Weldon, she intends to use the Dynapack to enslave your century, to revenge herself on a society that rejected and humiliated her father, the scientist, Dr. Roberts. She wants the Dynapack to create technological unemployment and wars and revolutions without end.
0: That's not... true. It can't be. It just can't be.
4: You don't have to take my word, Mr. Weldon. I can prove everything I said.
0: How can you prove it?
4: By letting you read the private papers of Mayor Roberts for yourself. They are stored in the city archives a short distance from here. I'll take you there as soon as you're ready. Well, Mr. Weldon, do you believe me now?
0: It's fantastic. Gruesome. She's a cold-blooded murderer. According to these papers, she sent those old men into the future knowing they'd die when they returned. And she's planned the same thing for me.
4: Yes. And she'll succeed unless you cooperate with us.
0: What do you want me to do?
4: Then you will trust us and work with us.
0: After reading this, to the limit. How can I describe the next month? I was the guest of Mayor Carr, with the freedom to travel the entire country. Those people of the future had learned all the secrets of the physical universe. But more important, they'd learned how to live with each other and each with himself. I'd have given anything to spend the rest of my life with them, but it couldn't be. Mayor Roberts controlled me through the time machine. Every day, every passing hour brought me closer to the time of departure. I was in my room asleep when the last moment came.
1: Mark, you've come back.
0: Yes, I'm back, May. What's the matter? Why are you staring at me?
1: I thought you'd be...
0: You thought I'd be thin as a ghost, a walking cadaver, just strong enough to tumble out of here and collapse on the street.
1: What an idea. Darling, please don't start distrusting me again. Did you bring back the information on the power box?
0: No. The Dynapack is better off where it is. Those people showed me that inventions that appear before the world is ready for them can cause more harm than good.
1: You fool. So you double-crossed me. I don't know how you escaped starvation, but you won't escape this time.
0: Hold it. Keep your hand away from your pocket.
1: Let go of me, Mark. Let go.
0: Yeah, as soon as I see what's in that pocket. Yeah, I thought so. A gun.
1: Give that to me.
0: To kill me with?
2: Or maybe your plan was to force me back into the cage and send me to a century I could never come back from.
0: Well, it's your turn this time.
1: What are you talking about?
0: Get into that cage. My friends in the next century have plans for you.
1: But it's murder.
0: As Lou Pape would say, there's no murder without a corpse. How many deaths were you responsible for? The law couldn't convict you, but I can. Get inside.
1: Mark, you're making a mistake. You could have so much money, power, me.
0: I'd have you all right, long enough to get my throat slit.
1: Mark, please, don't do this
0: to me.
1: Give
0: my regards to my friends.
1: Wait.
0: I waited until she was gone. Then I phoned Lou Pape. And when he got to the house, I told him the entire story. He listened with an expression of disbelief until I was finished.
3: So you sent the dame into the year 2023, huh?
0: That's right, Lou.
3: I've heard some crazy yarns in the years I've been on the force, but never one to beat this. Have you been hitting the bottle?
0: It's true, every word of it. Look, see for yourself. There's the time machine.
3: The time machine, huh? All right, let's have a peek under that tin hood.
0: Wait,
5: things exploded.
0: I'll switch off the current. Are you all right, Lou? Did you get hurt?
3: I'm okay. I jumped away in time. The machine is ruined, though.
0: I might have known. She had it rigged to short and explode if it was tampered with. No one will ever be able to figure out how it worked from that mess.
3: If it ever did work. Where's Miss Roberts, Mark?
0: In the next century.
3: Yeah, don't give me that. Could you kill her?
0: No, Lou, I just told you.
3: I heard that before. And I'm sorry, Mark, but I have to take you down to headquarters. You better have a good story when you meet the boys from Homicide.
0: I told the detectives the same as I told Lou Pape. I was grilled for days. They dug up the cellar of the house on Eldridge Avenue, searching for May Roberts' body. Naturally, they didn't find it. Eventually, they released me and listed May Roberts with the Missing Persons Bureau. I often think of May Roberts, of Mayor Carr, and all those other people in the future. And sometimes it all seems like a dream. When that happens, I take out my bank book and look at the $15,000 I have on deposit. A gift from May Roberts. Or should I say, a gift from the past.

0: That's it. The Old Die Rich by H.L. Gold. Thanks to wonderful Galaxy magazine, now on the stands. This is your host, Omentor. And until next week, I leave you with this thought. Look out for beautiful redheads. One of them might just possibly own a little time machine.
1: Tales of Tomorrow. Heard in tonight's play were John Raby, Raleigh Bester, Maurice Tarplin, and your host, Omentor, Raymond Edward Johnson. Special effects, Ed Blaney and Bob Prescott. Engineer, Joe Durante. Music was composed and conducted by Bobby Christian. Script adaptation by Michael Sklar.

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Tune in again next week at this same time and over these same stations for another thrilling story. This is the United States Armed Forces Radio Service.

0: I'm crunching my polo, dear Liza, dear Liza. I'm crunching my polo, dear Liza, crunching.
1: The nicest thing about the mint with the hole is that it's smooth and never crumbles. 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
1: Yes, there's coffee pot freshness in every cup of Maxwell House.
2: Inside every Cape Plum, there's a nice clean stone asking to be let out. 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
3: But you take the old tube.
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9: Right. Now the chain through his arms... And the strap round his wrist.
10: How am I supposed to find supplies like this? Chained to a lot of blind men.
9: You'll manage. And here's your area, made of ale. I shouldn't let your lot get hungry. Some of them are tough.
8: Episode 4, Dead End.
11: The morning after we settled in at Swiss Cottage, I found that the two men who'd been taken ill in the night had died, and that now three more of the party were ill. I made them as comfortable as I could, and we set out to find food. I led the party, still chained to Mac and Alf, and the remainder followed in file, their hands on each other's shoulders. Alf called out the step to stop them falling over each other.
12: Left, right, hey!
1: Pick them up. Where are we now, Gov?
11: In a side street running downhill. There should be shops at the bottom.
13: We're wandering around like lost souls. Well,
11: what do you expect? If you'd let me loose, I could drive round till I found a good place and then pick you all up in a truck and bring you along to do the loading. This way's bound to be slow.
1: He's got something there, mate.
13: Aye, an easy getaway.
1: I wouldn't say you're wrong.
11: Suppose I gave you my word.
13: There's no man's word worth tuppence. We're in the jungle now.
12: Come on, pick up the step. Left, right, left, right.
11: We're coming.

0: to a corner. Get ready to turn left.
1: Yeah, when you say.
2: Stop!
1: Give us a bit of warning, can't you?
2: Shut up!
0: 100 yards down the street, there's a group loading a truck.
3: The right side, their area.
0: They aren't our crowd. Oh. The man in charge, a red-haired chap carrying a rifle. Get down! He's seen us! Down!
1: What is it? What is it? What's up? What's up?
0: Max had it. Turn back, the rest of you, and go up the hill as if nothing had happened.
1: Come on, mate. Run for it.
0: No, he's coming towards us. Okay, I've undone Max's strap. We're free of him. This way. Round the corner. And in here.
1: What is it?
0: Gun. Now, down.
1: He'll shoot us all.
0: No, he won't. He only wants me.
1: Oh, yes.
0: Where's the key to these handcuffs?
1: In my pocket.
0: Let's have it.
1: Look, mate.
0: Alf, I'll crack your skull with a chain if you don't hand it over.
1: There you are.
0: Good. Now, keep quiet.
1: What's happening, mate?
0: He's taking a look at Mac lying in the middle of the road. I think he believes that he was the sighted one.
1: Gone.
0: Now he's following the rest of our lot. They're straggling up the hill. Come on.
1: What?
0: Take my arm. We'll follow him.
1: He'll see us.
0: I've got a stick here. If he thinks we're blind, he won't take any notice of us.
1: That's it.
0: Come on.
1: Okay, you're the boss. But keep telling me what's up. It's not knowing that gets me down.
0: He's about 50 yards ahead of us. The others are about 50 yards in front of him on both sides of the road.
1: Yeah.
0: He's not overtaking them. He wants to see where they're going.
1: So as he can pinch our supplies, I dare say.
0: Something like that. Hello!
1: What is it?
0: One of our chaps is ill. He's staggering, holding his stomach. He's fallen down.
1: What?
0: Come on, keep going. The red-haired man's caught up with him. He's looking down at him.
1: Down, down, he's shooting at us.
0: Not at us. He shot the sick man.
1: Swine.
0: Now he's coming back. Keep going.

0: He's gone past. Come on. We've got to get a move on if we're going to get the others back to the hotel before they get too dispersed.
1: Do you mean you're not going to leave us?
0: Sorry to disappoint you, Alf. I thought I could when you had me chained, but now I'm free to go, I seem to have been landed with a baby I can't drop.
1: Pity old Mac couldn't hear you say that. He'd have died of shock.
2: All right. That's the lot of you. Now feel your way round here to the tailboard. Got the leader, Alf?
1: Okay. Up you go, chum. Follow him on. That's it. Now, and the next. That's it. Pass right down the car, please. Oh, please, steady. Don't kick the conductor in the teeth. He's doing his best. Yeah, another. Is that the lot, Bill?
2: That's the lot. Tailboard up.
1: Yeah. I'm getting handy at this. It's nothing like practice, eh? Let's see if I can get back to the cab on my own. There's a rear wheel. Right. Here's a petrol tank. Oh, that's a step, yes. Okay, I'm there. How many have we got with us?
0: 15.
1: And 12 women back at the hotel, that's 27. 4 sick makes 31. We was 53 4 days ago.
0: 4 days? Is that all it is?
1: What do you reckon this is we're all getting?
0: I don't know. It's come on too quickly for typhoid. Could be plague.
1: Plague?
0: I don't know.
1: Oh, looks like solving most of our problems anyhow.
0: That's looking on the bright side with a vengeance.
1: Oh, well, keep cheerful. What are we going to try for today?
0: Tin milk, biscuits, candles and paraffin.
1: Well, we got 40 gallons of paraffin yesterday.
0: We need more, much more.
1: Why?
0: No time to dig.
1: Oh, that. Yes. Not that it makes much difference what you do. It's more of a taste than a smell.
0: Yeah.
1: Was you in the war?
0: No, too young.
1: I never thought the whole of London had put me in mind of the Falaise Gap 2 days after the battle. Oh, yeah, I'm getting morbid. Where are we going, anyway?
0: Up towards the heath. We haven't tried that yet.
1: Ah, get a bit of fresh air, too, eh? Yeah, pity it wasn't bank holiday. We could have had a free ride on the dodge.
0: You think of everything, don't
1: you? Not much improvement up here.
0: Ooh. No, there are more dead bodies lying around here than in most places.
1: Yes, is the shop okay?
0: Seems to be. Hang on there in the back while I open up shop.
1: All right.
0: Someone's been in before. They haven't taken much.
1: The ham's gone off.
0: Yes, you're by the cold meat counter.
1: Oh, that's it.
0: Stay there while I see what's in the back.
1: Hi there. Bill! Bill!
3: Triffids attacking the truck.
1: Oh.
3: Jump off and run for it. Come on, quick, towards my voice.
1: Come on.
3: By the window!
0: Oh, no.
4: Gurney? Yeah. Bradshaw? Williams?
5: Here.
4: Foster? Higgins?
6: Here.
4: Travers? Kendricott?
5: Charlie's brought it, sir.
4: Forbes, Smith.
1: Here. Yeah.
4: And that's the lot.
7: You didn't call my name.
4: Sorry, Lucy. Are there any more women upstairs?
7: Not now.
1: 7 of us, all told.
4: And all my fault.
1: How do you make that?
4: I ought to have known there were Triffids up in the heath. I ought to have taken a Triffid gun up with me.
1: You can't think of everything. Besides, the Triffids only got 8. You know what's taken the others.
4: Yes, I know. Does anyone want anything? Otherwise, I'll go to bed.
7: No,
1: mate, we're okay. We don't need much.
7: That's funny. The clocks, they still go on.
1: Ah, them that's worked by clockwork will, Lucy, until they're all run down.

0: Hello? Hello? Anyone there?
1: Oh, hello, mate. You woke up, have you?
0: What was that just struck?
1: I don't know. It must be about 8 o'clock by the feel of the sun.
0: Where is everyone?
1: Cleared off.
0: What?
1: That kid Lucy took ill in the night. And the others got the wind up and said the place was unhealthy and they pushed off to find somewhere else.
0: And Lucy?
1: She died about 2 o'clock.
0: Why didn't you wake me?
1: Well, she was out for the count, you see. There wasn't anything you could have done.
0: All the same, I hate to think about being alone.
1: I was there.
0: Yes, why?
1: Well, 'cause I hadn't gone.
0: I know, but why not? Don't you think it's unhealthy here?
1: I think everywhere's unhealthy. Besides, it didn't seem like the push off without saying. But what do we do now?
0: We have some breakfast. Then we make for Westminster.
1: To find your girlfriend, right?
0: Dead right.
1: Ah. Huh. Yes, you've got a funny way of putting things sometimes. Hand me that tin opener, will you? Where are we?
0: Vauxhall Bridge Road, outside the cinema.
1: Vauxhall Bridge Road, yeah. They used to have trams here once.
0: Used to have people, too.
1: All empty, is it?
0: One or two lying round. Oh, no! Get out! Get out!
1: What's up?
0: I thought one of them moved, but it was a cat.
1: Ah, sly things, cats. Ah.
0: Now, I wonder what Gisela would have done.
1: Hmm?
0: The same as us, I dare say. Found a hotel as a base.
1: Now, there's a big one by the station.
0: Yes, let's try that first.
1: Are all the buses still in the station yard?
0: Yes, all standing there, empty.
1: Yeah, Victoria Station. Trains for Paris and the continent. Ah-ha.
0: I've taken 10 minutes to do these few yards on a busy day.
1: Yeah. Hey, where are we now?
0: Turning into Eccleston Street.
1: Mm-hmm.
0: Now, here's the hotel and a woman outside it.
1: Your girl?
0: No, she's old. But alive. Have you...
2: You keep away. These tins are my tins. These tins are my tins. These tins
0: well,
2: are my tins.
0: Well, I shouldn't bother with that one. It's coffee.
2: Oh.
0: Yeah, this one's baked beans.
2: No!
0: I'll open them for you.
2: Give me the tin. Give it.
0: Were you
2: Give
0: with the party?
2: Give me the tin.
0: Tell me, then, were you with the party?
2: Yes.
0: Led by a girl?
2: Give me my tin.
0: In a moment. Was there a girl who could see?
2: Yes. Now give me...
0: What happened to her?
2: They all got ill and died, and then she went away.
0: Oh.
2: She wanted to take me, but I wouldn't go. Where's the point?
0: When did this happen?
2: Yesterday. Give me my tin.
0: Is that all you know?
2: Yes, my tin.
0: Here you are. I've opened it. What's the matter?
1: I can tell you that, mate, even without eyes. They've got it down here, too. Best come away.
2: Oh, wait. Oh, and I was hungry. Now I don't want my tin. That girl was a good girl. She stayed with us. Now go.
0: Well, this is where I came in, the university.
1: Anyone about?
0: Not by the look of it. There's only one truck left.
1: Maybe the ones Coker did in Shanghai, they just, you know, pushed off.
0: Looks like it.
1: Mm.
0: Oh, wait a moment, there's something pinned on the main door. Hang on, I'll go and have a look.
1: Yeah, watch out for Triffitt.
0: I'll take the Triffitt gun. No, I won't, though. I'll take the revolver. There's someone coming. Stay there.
1: Don't go too far.
0: Stand still. Put your hands up. Why, it's Mr. Coker.
3: Yes, it's me. Don't worry, I'm not armed.
0: Well, what are you after? Another little party?
3: No, I've had enough. They all died.
0: So did mine.
3: Still, we tried.
0: The wrong way.
3: Yes. No, but it seemed right to me at any rate. I didn't realize then that the whole world must be like this. Good, think of New York.
0: And what are you going to do now?
3: Go after the others and eat humble pie. Have you seen the address they left behind?
0: No, I was on my way to look at it.
3: Tynesham Manor, Tynesham, near Devizes.
0: We won't get there tonight.
3: No, I was going to bed down here and move in the morning.
0: If you take that truck, I'll take the car.
3: Well, couldn't we take the truck alone?
0: I've got a passenger. Alf, here's your old friend Coker.
4: Alf! Oh, he's gone to sleep. Wake up, Alf.
1: No, mate. I'm not asleep. Keep away from me. Where's Bill?
4: Here.
1: I've got it. Alf!
4: No, you keep away!
1: I've got in. I'll be dead by the morning. I'll draw that towel to stay alive. Thanks. Thanks for all you've done, Bill. Hope you find your girl. Just give me a drink of water.
5: Time for food?
0: Yes.
5: Yeah, 12:30. Well, we made good time, considering. Where are we, exactly?
0: It's about a mile before we turn off on A361 to get down to Devizes. It's hot in here. We might as well sit on the grass.
5: Watch out for trivets.
0: We'll see them coming on this downland.
5: It's a bit of luck we've got this anti-trivet gear on board.
0: No, it isn't. I put it there. That's why they didn't take this truck. They thought I was an alarmist. Biscuits?
3: Oh, thanks. What's to go on them?
0: Pate.
3: Mmm.
0: Beer?
3: Ta. Here's the opener.
5: Here, where'd you find these tankards?
0: In the Athenaeum.
5: Sure.
0: Bishops have drunk from them.
5: Ah, you know, I feel better.
0: Yeah, it's getting out of London.
5: Yes, you know, out here it might be any summer's day.
0: Less traffic.
5: There were an awful lot of people on this island.
0: Don't start telling me it's all been for the best.
5: No, but something was bound to happen sooner or later.
0: That's what Michael Beadley said.
5: Who's he?
0: The chap who was leading the university group. They had some interesting theories. I can't wait to see how they worked out. Polygamy, among others. 3 wives per man.
5: That wouldn't work. I tried it once for a bit.
0: What? Polygamy?
5: No, marriage. Took me all my time to keep one in order. Oh, we're just about there. Should be on the other side of this wall. It's a stately home by the look of it.
0: Now, there's the gate.
5: Daddy. What's this, a hold up?
6: Stay where you are.
0: Then don't point that gun at us.
5: Is this Tynesham Manor?
6: Stay where you are.
0: You really might take your finger off the trigger.
6: Where do you come from? And how many of you are there?
0: Just the two of us. We've come down from London to join the party.
6: What's in the truck?
0: Supplies.
6: All right, pass. You'd better report to Miss Durrant. She's in the dining hall.
0: Where's Michael Beadley?
6: I don't know. Miss Durrant's in charge. Report to her.
0: All right.
5: Who's this Miss Durrant?
0: As far as I can remember, she was the one who rebelled against polygamy. Something's wrong if she's running things. Let's find out.
7: Pamela? Cynthia? Start serving the blancmange now. I think they've all finished their first course.
8: Yes? What do you want?
0: Miss Durrant?
8: Yes?
0: We've just arrived from London. Can we have a word with you?
7: One moment. Pam, make the helpings larger. We don't want any left over.
9: Yes, Miss Durrant.
8: Now, what is it?
0: Mr. Coker and I have just arrived. We want to know the form.
8: Mr. Coker? Aren't you the man who led the raid on the university building?
5: I am.
8: Then I'd better let you know once and for all that we have no use for brutal methods in this community. I've no intention of tolerating them.
0: What is this community? Where's Michael Beadley and all the others?
8: They decided to move on.
0: Why?
8: Because we made it perfectly clear that some of us, at any rate, wish to preserve our moral standards. If you wish to stay and help us, you can. If not, please go as soon as possible.
5: Who are all these people here? They didn't come from London, did they?
8: They are locals.
5: All blind?
8: Yes.
0: How many sighted have you?
8: There are 7 of us.
0: What about Miss Playton, Josella Playton? Is she here?
8: No. There's Peggy Harcourt Smith down at the gate. Monica, Pamela and Cynthia on duty here. Betty and Rosemary on a Triffid patrol. And that's all the ones who can see. Nobody called Josella.
5: And they're all girls here?
8: All the sighted ones, yes.
0: Meaning that all the men elected to go with the other party.
5: Which is why they went and you stayed.
8: Naturally. With the lorries to be driven and the loading to be done, it was obviously right that they should be the ones to go.
5: Which is why you won't last for 3 months.
8: I beg your pardon?
5: If that, you haven't got a ruddy clue.
8: Oh,
3: How are you going to feed all these people for a start?
8: We shall send parties into Devizes to collect supplies.
3: And the plague.
8: What?
3: Keep away from towns.
8: There are plenty of village stores in the neighborhood.
3: Enough to last you for a year.
8: Perhaps.
3: And a year after that and the next year. What do you do then? How will you live in 10 years' time, even if the Triffids don't get you first?
8: We shall trust to Providence.
3: Yeah, you'll do better to start building some sort of flour mill now. The wheat will be ready for harvesting in a few weeks. For heaven's sake, can't you see you've got to change your whole way of thinking or go under?
8: I can assure you that we propose to think as we have always thought. If you disagree with our ideas, you're welcome to go and join Mr. Beadley and his friends.
10: Where are they?
8: Do you wish to go too?
10: I want to find Miss Playton. Where do they go?
8: I really couldn't say.
3: Well, surely they left an address?
8: If they did, I don't remember it. I have an idea it was in Dorset, somewhere in the Beaminster direction. Now, if you'll excuse me, there's a great deal to be done. Monica, will you set the plates, please? Then some of the train girls can get busy watching them.
3: Well,
10: how far is Beaminster?
3: Where are we?
10: Steeple Honey.
3: Where's that?
10: In Somerset.
3: It's pretty.
10: To look at.
3: What the blazes has happened to everyone, Bill? I mean, I can understand them getting disease in the big towns, but you'd expect people to be alive out here.
10: There have been accidents and suicides?
3: Well, not all that many, surely. We've come 50 miles now without seeing a living creature except a few sheep.
10: And the dickens of a lot of Triffid.
3: Yes, sir. More and more of them.
10: You've noticed that, too.
3: Why is it?
10: I've been wondering. I don't know.
11: Hi! Is there someone there?
10: Well, we've broken our duck as far as people go.
12: Over there in the pub. Upstairs window.
10: Oh, yes.
12: Can you get downstairs?
11: Coming now!
3: He's alive. Why aren't the others?
10: Oh, he kept his head. They lost theirs. I don't know. We may as well take a drink from him.
11: Where are you?
10: Coming over. Look out! Triffid! The Triffid gun.
3: Here.
10: Got it.
3: Is the chap dead?
10: Yes. Look, it had rooted itself in his garden, just in reach of the door.
3: Almost as though it was waiting for him.
10: Almost.
3: But it couldn't have been, could it? I mean, they got no intelligence. They're plants.
10: A friend of mine who knew a lot about them wasn't so sure. He thought they'd talk to each other.
3: And do you think so?
10: I don't know. He also said that sight was the only advantage that mankind had over Triffids.
3: Yes, but what'd be the idea of killing people? They can't eat flesh.
10: If they wait long enough, they can drink it just like any other plant.
3: Thank you. I'll have a large brandy after that little thought.
12: Well, no, I won't. Here come two more. Let's get out of it. Miss! Come on!
10: Beaminster welcomes careful drivers.
3: Let's hope somebody else does, too.
12: Cracky, who was that?
10: The character in that doorway.
13: Stay where you are and don't move.
12: What's the idea? Dog eat dog?
13: How many of you are there?
10: Only us two. We're harmless.
13: All right, you can get down. Come on, you others. It's all right.
14: Oh. But who are you? Where do you come from?
13: Have you any gen?
14: What's happened?
10: You mean you don't know?
13: Well, only that we were all in a car smash a week ago and taken to the cottage hospital. When we came round the next morning, everybody else was blind. Oh, my name's Stephen Brennell, and I'm supposed to be a stockbroker. This is Vera Paul, a girlfriend of mine, and this is Sid Farrer, who used to run a radio shop. Pleased to meet you.
10: My name's Bill Mason. This is Jack Coker.
13: I don't know.
10: What about the others?
13: Well, they're up at the manor. They broke their legs.
10: Who?
13: The others who were in the accident.
10: But haven't you seen a large party? A man called Michael Beadley's leading them.
13: No, not a sign.
15: We've been all round, 15 or 20 miles radius.
3: Well, my boy, we've been ahead.
10: Miss Durrant.
13: Bless her. Look, supposing you come back to the manor with us. Then we can all put each other into our respective pictures.
12: Oh, fair enough. Lead on.
13: Yeah, I've fired the machine gun so that it fires from this window covering the drive. And a mortar here to deal with anybody beyond the shrubbery where we can't see them. Well, that takes care of this side of the house.
10: But why?
13: Well, there's bound to be trouble sooner or later when stocks run low in the cities.
15: We've been expecting gangs out any day.
3: You haven't seen the cities. They're emptier than the countryside.
15: What?
14: Do you mean nobody in them?
13: Yes, darling, that's exactly what he means.
14: Oh, well, that only shows what I've been saying all along. We've got to wait for the Americans.
16: What Americans?
14: Well, they're bound to come sooner or later. I mean, you know, like in the war and the food parcels and all that.
16: They won't be coming this time.
14: How do you know?
16: Well, because they were all out watching the comet or whatever it was as well. They're as badly off as we are.
10: Maybe worse. They had more triffids and less canned food in these deep freeze days.
14: But all the same, they are the Americans, aren't they? I mean, they're bound to come sooner or later.
16: Look, you've got to get it into your head. There are no Americans.
14: But there must be Americans.
13: It's no good. You'll never convince her. Here, have a drink, darling, and keep quiet, eh?
15: I believe it, though. That's why there is nothing on the shortwave.
13: It's a bit paralyzing. What the blazes do we do about it?
14: Oh, can't we just stay here and wait?
16: No, we very well can't.
13: I don't swear at the girl.
14: No.
16: I'm sorry. I'm apt to blow my top a bit. Ask Bill here.
10: He's noisy but harmless.
16: Oh. Yes, it was being noisy that saved me. I never told you that, did I? On the night of the comet, I was down in Rotherhithe doing a bit of organizing in a strike. The police turned up, so I hid in a cellar all night. Crime pays.
14: And all the same, if we don't stay here, where can we go?
16: My suggestion is Tynesham, where we've just come from.
10: Why?
16: Oh, I know you've got the girl to look for, Bill. That does give you a reason for swanning about the country. But for the rest of us, there's no point in staying here until our supplies run out.
13: That'll take some time.
16: Yes, but by that time, we must be self-supporting.
15: Well, there's some good farmland around these parts.
16: But there aren't enough of us to farm it.
13: Well, I don't know. We might make a go.
16: It's not good enough just to make a go. You've got to realize that this will last forever, that you've got to make entirely new lives.
14: Oh?
16: Look, one of the things man must have if he's to progress is leisure. Leisure. Time to learn, to study, to experiment.
15: Oh, that's true.
16: There are only six of us here. We may get one or two more in, but even that won't give us enough. Well, it means that every single person will have to work all day just to keep himself alive.
15: Well, there's lots of machinery lying around.
16: Yeah, but in a few years' time, there won't be any petrol or oil. We'll have to find horses and breed from them and learn how to shoe them. Then later, we'll have to learn how to smelt iron and make horseshoes.
13: Some job.
16: And when the candles give out, we'll have to live in the dark unless we've discovered how to make fresh ones out of tallow.
14: Candles are made of wax. I do know that.
16: And wax is made of paraffin. Now, we got a chance to live on capital for a few years, but if we don't take the opportunity it gives us to learn, we should become peasants. Our children will be savages, and theirs will be back in the Stone Age.
13: Yes, but how will going to Tynesham help?
16: Well, there's more than 60 people there. Most of them are blind, but they can be trained to help. Mm-hmm. We'll be a society growing and developing instead of a desperate garrison with nothing to look forward to. Are you on?
13: Yes, I am.
15: Me too.
14: Is it a very small place, this Tynesham?
16: Well, it's on all the best American maps.
14: Oh.
13: Well, let's have a drink on it, eh?
10: Miss Tarrant will be surprised.
16: If she doesn't like it, she can go and dance with the Triffid.
10: Have you had much trouble with them around here?
13: Oh, we certainly have.
15: Ah, but we've found something that really scares them off.
10: Oh?
13: Yes. When we were collecting our weapon supply at Bovington, we picked up a couple of flamethrowers. Ah. One tickle with them and they keep well away.
15: Just as well. You can shoot at them all day and they don't mind. Not any more than a tree would.
10: Well, that's what they are.
15: Oh, I know, but you sort of forget it when you see them sitting around waiting to take a smack at you.
13: There's half a dozen in every farmyard around here. They park themselves in the manure heaps.
10: Yes, I look forward to putting in a little flamethrower practice.
16: It sounds as though they were getting you down, Bill.
10: Funny, really. I used to regard them as part of my job. Oh, they were odd, yes, but no odder than some other hybrids we'd produced. But now I'm beginning to realize just what it was we were bringing into the world for money.
16: Well, there's one thing about Tynesham. It's more open up there. You can see for miles across the downs, and they can't creep up on you so much.
15: Good Lord.
16: What's the matter, Bill?
10: The darn, something Josella said.
14: Your girlfriend?
10: Yes, back in London, she said something about some friends of hers who lived on the Sussex Downs near Pulborough. That was where she suggested we might go. I bet that's where she is.
16: Unless...
10: What?
16: No, nothing.
10: Oh, I know. Unless she's caught the plague and died. She might have done.
16: But all the same, you're starting for Pulborough in the morning. Ah, oh, don't blame you, chum. In fact, I wish you luck.
17: That was episode 4 of The Day of the Triffids, a serial for broadcasting in 6 episodes by Giles Cooper from the novel by John Wyndham, with Patrick Barr as Bill Mason. Production for the BBC is by Peter Watts.

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1: You unlock this door with the key of imagination. Beyond it is another dimension, a dimension of sound, a dimension of sight, a dimension of mind. You're moving into a land of both shadow and substance, of things and ideas. You've just crossed over into the Twilight Zone.
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3: I've been feeding it all night.
4: Yeah, that baby's hungry.
2: Let's go, boys.
5: You heard the man. Put in two chips.
3: Two times how many ants? The ante's eating me alive.
2: You got some cards coming. I can feel it.
3: Yeah? That a money-back guarantee?
2: You pay your money, and you take your chances. Dealer antes.
4: Let's go, Johnny.
3: I gotta give it some thought. My stack's getting pretty low.
4: Look at who's sitting this one out.
5: That right, Johnny?
3: I'm thinking.
2: I know one thing. Takes money to win money.
3: Yeah.
4: Listen to the man.
5: Are you in or out?
3: Give me 1 minute, all right?
2: Take it easy, John. Hey, you don't look so good. Maybe you should kick back, watch some TV.
4: Hey, hold on. I came here to play cards.
2: Hand me that remote.
5: Say, what are you...
2: Just give it to me.
6: Old fire hall is
2: there.
5: You're gonna let one lousy player hang up the game?
2: Don't worry about it. Johnny here needs some time out. You know the old saying.
3: What's that?
2: Money talks, and suckers walk.
7: Scientists are baffled as all communications in and out of Peeksville remain blocked. 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
6: And that's a wrap of today's news.
4: I say deal them.
2: All right, boys, here we go. Down the derby.
3: Okay, already. I'm all in.
5: You ain't even looked at your cards.
3: What's the difference? One more hand and I'm out.
2: Sure, Johnny, maybe you'll double up. I got a good feeling this time.
4: Me too. I'll see that and I'll raise you.
3: Raise? Everything I got's in the pot.
2: Separate side bet.
5: I fold.
2: Dealer raises again.
4: Call.
2: Cards, John?
3: Three.
2: Keeping a kicker, huh?
3: All right, four.
2: Come on in!
5: Who's that?
2: A friend of mine. Said he'd stop by.
4: Heck of a time for it.
2: It's open!
8: Jody Hallam?
2: Who wants to know?
9: Mr. Hallam, will you come with us?
2: You got a warrant?
9: No, sir, but...
2: Then get out of my room! My associates and I are having a friendly game of cards.
8: This is a federal matter.
9: We have a car waiting downstairs.
2: Oh, good for you. You see any money on this table? Because I sure don't.
8: There's no time to lose, sir.
9: If you'll just come with us.
2: Hey, why the cuffs?
8: Someone wants to see you in Washington.
5: Be seeing you, Jody.
3: I'll just hold on to my chips for now.
2: What's this all about?
9: A matter of national security, sir.
8: You might say a matter of life and death.
4: Excuse me, gentlemen, if you don't mind. We'll just fast forward out of here.
2: Hey, will somebody tell me what this is all about?
10: Winning lottery numbers coming up, but first the news.
7: In world news, the asteroid known as Wanderer continues on a path toward our solar system. But there's no cause for alarm. Scientists say it will miss Earth by several million miles. Repeat, despite rumors, there is no danger. Wanderer poses no threat to our world. And now, here's a handy household hint from our home economist.
1: Portrait of a man who has just been granted a reprieve. Not from a card game, because it's a sure bet he would have won, given his considerable skill as a dealer. No, the two men in gray suits have saved him from almost certain deaths. His name? Jody Hallam, a gambler and con man who lives by his wits. and wants above all else to go on living. At the moment, the odds still look good for Mr. Hallam, but he is about to discover that the laws of chance don't always apply in the Twilight Zone.
11: And I can tell you that its progress has been closely watched for the past month, as is the case with all unidentified objects sighted in space. May we have the slide, please?
12: Excuse me, General?
11: Yes?
12: The eighth man. He's here.
11: Showman.
12: Yes, sir.
11: Has he been briefed?
12: Just the basics on the way over.
11: I'll handle it from here.
12: Mr. Hallam, have a seat at the end of the table.
13: Well, aren't you going to introduce me to everybody?
12: After the presentation, General Sinclair has the floor. Sit, please.
13: Okay.
11: Now then, slide, please. This is a routine photo from the 200-inch Hale telescope on Mount Palomar.
13: Must be some camera.
14: Shh. I don't see anything.
11: Let me use the pointer. That short white line in the star field is the first picture we have of Wanderer.
15: May I ask a question?
11: Dr. Conrad, is it?
15: Yes. When exactly was this taken?
11: A little over a month ago. October 3rd, to be exact.
15: I see.
11: Next slide. This photograph, taken only 3 weeks ago, indicates that Wanderer is indeed headed for our solar system. Next slide. And this shot conclusively establishes what astronomers feared, that Wanderer is on a collision course with Earth.
15: What?
11: Next. This picture from 2 days ago allows astronomers to accurately measure Wanderer. It is about 2,000 miles in diameter, a little less than our moon. Can we have the lights, please?
13: Hey, General, is this on the level?
11: I wish I could report otherwise. Fact is, the time of collision is now 53 hours and 40 minutes.
13: Couldn't we blast it with an H-bomb or something? I saw that in a movie one time.
11: Efforts are underway to destroy or deflect the asteroid, but unfortunately there isn't much hope for success.
15: General, if, as you say, astronomers have known about it for some time, why is it that the public hasn't been told the truth? To begin evacuating the cities, for example.
11: To avoid panic. Virtually all heads of state are in agreement. And the damage is projected to be so widespread that there's no longer any point.
13: But what about us? Why were we dragged here if this thing's going to hit in a couple of days?
14: And I thought I was washed up. Now I find out the whole world's done for.
16: What do you expect us to do, General? Most of us are ordinary citizens.
11: Mr. President,
17: please remain seated. Have you finished your briefing?
11: I have, sir.
17: I wanted to meet you all personally. It's a great service you're about to perform for your country and for the world.
16: I don't like the sound of that.
14: He's not as tall as he looks on TV.
11: Please, hold your questions.
17: That's all right, General. They're about as confused as the rest of us. I'll get to the point. Out of the entire population, you eight people are among a very few to be made aware of the situation. Let me tell you why.
11: I can handle that part if you like, Mr. President.
17: No, they deserve to hear it from me. I'm the one who signed the order. It's taken 10 years for the United States to build its first nuclear-powered spaceship, the Varuna 1. It was intended for the exploration of space. That ship now stands on a launching pad in New Mexico, ready for its first and last mission, that of transporting human life to a new planet, to grow and multiply. To put it simply, you have been selected to represent the future of the human race.
18: Then we're really in trouble.
14: You can say that again.
16: Is he serious?
14: That's crazy.
16: Why us?
17: Know that in you rests the heritage of all humanity. Our prayers go with you. Good luck and Godspeed.
15: We're really grateful. Thank you, sir.
17: Are you the psychologist?
15: Dr. Russell Conrad, Denver, Colorado.
17: I'd like to shake all of your hands.
14: Francie Blaze, Los Angeles. I, entertain.
17: Pleased to meet you.
13: Jody Howland, Mr. President. I'm from Chicago. I guess you could say I'm a speculator.
17: I see.
18: Regina Walsh, Kansas City, Missouri. I'm a singer. Or I was.
17: Is that right?
19: D. Clark, Spokane, Washington, bacteriologist.
17: How do you do?
20: Philip Jewell, New York City. Mr. President, I'm not sure I approve of all this. I don't understand...
17: You're Dr. Jewell?
20: Yes.
17: I've read several of your books on philosophy.
20: Thank you. But about what's happening here...
17: General Sinclair will fill you in on the details, Doctor.
21: Lily Wong, San Francisco. I am an artist.
17: Hello.
16: Harvey Winteroth, Traverse City, Michigan. And just an auto mechanic.
17: Don't say that. You all have very valuable skills, chosen to complement each other. Believe me, the hopes and aspirations of the world go with each and every one of you. Try to bear that in mind. And now, goodbye and good luck.
11: Thank you for taking the time, sir.
16: Never thought I'd get to meet the president, but there I was, shaking his hand and talking to him.
20: General, I demand to know...
11: Yes, Mr. Jewell?
20: Just how did 8 people get picked to represent the human race?
11: It was not at random, I assure you. It was a matter of careful selectivity. A computer was programmed with all relevant factors. Physiological, psychological...
20: Who did the programming?
11: Panel of experts from several disciplines.
20: Based on what criteria?
11: General health, adaptability, fertility. That's why you all had examinations. Varied backgrounds, genetic history, immunity to disease, long-term stability on the cellular level.
20: Out of what sampling?
11: The entire population, Doctor. At least those we had preliminary data for.
16: General, how come the president isn't going? He's a very important man, I would have thought.
11: He's married, which is one of the disqualifying factors. For those of you who are interested, the criteria are listed in the background report. I have copies if you like.
15: I'd like to see that report.
11: On the table at the back of the room. There's a packet for each of you.
14: Look at me. What a mess. I better fix my face.
13: You look fine.
14: Don't kid me.
13: We're not here because of our looks, that's for sure. Must be because we're in such good shape.
14: Yeah, you're a regular bodybuilder.
13: I'm serious. Other kids got the measles, but not me. I was always lucky that way.
14: Goody for you.
13: Oh, maybe not 100%, but when I lost, it was because someone else was dealing. Man, I sure wised up in a hurry.
14: A dealer, huh? I can spot one a mile away. Fingers always twitching. Just keep them to yourself.
13: Hey now, baby, I never done anything crooked with these fingers.
14: I know. You just help the cards along.
13: The suckers get greedy, that's all. So they get restless and overplay. Is that my fault? Can I help it if they want to make it all in one night? I ask you, who's the smart one, me or them?
14: You heard what the general said about brains. We'll see how you make out, where we're going.
13: Listen, Jody Hallam always makes out. You remember that.
14: Just don't try any magic fingers on me.
13: Ha! Don't flatter yourself. Come on, I want to get the lowdown on this game.
11: After that, it was all entered into the memory banks. The results were collated and sorted until we had it down to this number.
20: Ah, so we have a machine to blame for being here.
11: Blame? You should be happy the machine picked you.
20: Should I? Then why do I feel as if I'm deserting humanity in its hour of need?
18: General, how soon will the Varuna leave Earth?
11: In less than 24 hours. You will all be flown to the launch point.
18: What about food on the ship?
11: It will be stocked with bread, soup, meats, even ice cream. 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You won't be hungry.
16: How can I get that much chow on one ship?
11: It will be made from continuously harvested tanks of chlorella, a fast-growing, single-celled plant.
16: A plant.
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13: Hey, General, where are we supposed to land?
11: There's an area on Mars if we can confirm it's suitable for a small colony.
13: How about if it's not?
11: Ship's nuclear power pack can take you all the way to Alpha Centauri if necessary. using a new form of hyperdrive. 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
14: Maybe there'll be people there like us. I read a story about a princess on Mars.
13: Then you can go into your dance and knock their eyes out, if they have eyes.
14: Who's kidding who? I was never a very good dancer. I was never very good at anything. But I got along because people would pay for it. All that's over with now.
13: You better believe it.
14: I'll start over up there. Be me this time. I'll be what I want to be, not what they want me to be.
13: Right. Keep that attitude.
21: I have a question. Who's flying us to where we are going?
11: We've assigned a crew of two. That should be sufficient. Captain Gerald Vickers and Lieutenant Robert McKenna. You'll meet them when... Excuse me. Sinclair. Yes. Right away. Limousine is downstairs, ready to take you to the airport.
15: No calls for us? To say our goodbyes?
11: I'm sorry, Doctor. We can't risk breaching security. Now, if you'll all come with me, please. You have a great adventure ahead of you. Perhaps the greatest in the history of mankind.
15: Oh, wow.

0: launch area. Please show your pass at the gate. Authorized personnel only beyond this point. You have entered the launch area. Please show your pass at the gate. Authorized personnel only beyond this
1: point. ID, please.
2: General Sinclair and Company's operations.
1: Oh, right, General. Operations is the first building, straight ahead.
2: I know where operations is, sir.
1: Yes, sir. Open the gate.

0: Here we are. You'll just follow the walkway to the entrance.
1: How do you do, sir?
0: Good to see you, Captain.
2: Lieutenant John McKenna, General.
0: At ease. This is your pilot, Captain Gerald Vickers, and Lieutenant McKenna. Mr. Hallam, Miss Walsh.
1: Welcome.
3: Hiya.
4: Captain, huh?
0: Miss Blaze, Dr. Conrad.
5: Hello.
0: Miss Clark, Dr. Jewell, Miss Wong, Mr. Winteroth.
6: Hi.
3: Nice to meet you.
6: You're the pilot?
1: I'll do my best.
7: I sure hope you know what you're doing.
3: Well, there she is.
4: Where?
3: Out in the field. Take a good look. That ship's going to be home for a long time.
6: It's beautiful.
3: Wow, some design.
4: A little small, isn't it?
1: Not really, Miss Blaze. It's a very efficient design. Just enough room for 8 passengers.
3: 8? Don't you mean...
0: I'll go over the details in a few minutes. For now, they're expecting us inside. If you'll follow me...
8: General Sinclair?
0: What is it?
8: General, I have a communication from the Pentagon. Priority A.
0: Very well. That will be all.
8: Yes, sir.
9: What is it?
3: Don't tell me. The flight's overbooked.
0: You might as well know. The nuclear missiles we sent up from 3 countries to intercept Wanderer have made contact. All detonated on impact.
3: They hit Wanderer?
5: And?
9: Well, don't keep us in suspense.
0: There was no appreciable deviation. The asteroid is still on course.
6: What does that mean in plain English?
9: It means that there's no last great hope for Earth.
0: I would say, then, that this group is our hope.
5: Captain Vickers.
1: Yes, Doctor.
5: Something you said a moment ago.
1: What was that?
5: Well, you said there was only room for 8 people aboard the ship.
1: That's right.
5: Does that include you and Lieutenant McKenna?
0: I'll answer all your questions at the final briefing.
5: But...
0: This way, please. Sit down, if you will.
10: How many more hours do we have?
3: When are you going to feed us? I'm a little queasy myself.
0: In about an hour. We're on a tight schedule.
5: General, I asked a question outside. I think I deserve an answer. We're 8 people. The captain and the lieutenant make 10. But if the ship will only hold 8...
0: I have an announcement in that regard. When this group was organized by presidential order, 2 reserves were included.
10: Who? You mean we're not all going?
5: Why didn't you tell us the truth?
4: What are they arguing about?
3: They got an angle. I knew it.
0: There was no way of telling if you were all alive and well, or even if you could be located once the selection was made. The reserves were a way of preparing for any contingency. As it turns out, one that didn't occur.
9: So who are the reserves?
0: They were not specified.
5: What?
10: Then we don't know if we're on the list or not?
9: In that case, I volunteer to stay behind.
0: I'm afraid I can't accept your offer, Doctor.
6: I'll give up my place. I have friends who are going to die. I'd rather spend my last hours with them.
0: I sympathize with you, Miss Wong, but I can't accept your offer either.
5: Then how...
0: It was provided that in a case like this, the matter would be decided by chance. Captain Vickers has prepared the straws, or their equivalent. Captain?
1: Yes, sir. I have 8 pencils here. They've already been measured, so there can be no mistake.
0: Who's first? Miss Blaze?
4: Why me?
0: The order won't make a difference. Go ahead, Captain.
1: Anyone at all?
4: If you say so. Here goes.
1: Just take one of the ends and pull it out of my hand.
4: This looks like a good one.
5: I'll go next.
1: Now, Dr. Jewell. Followed by Miss Wong. Mr.
3: Winteroth from Michigan.
0: Miss Clark. Miss Walsh, and Mr. Hallam. There. That does it.
11: Everybody hold them up.
0: The short ones are Miss Clark and Mr. Hallam. You two will not be going with us.
12: Hey, wait a minute.
0: Sit down, Mr. Hallam.
12: I was the last man on the totem pole. I didn't have a choice.
0: Someone had to be last.
12: Sure. Give everybody a break, but me.
0: Statistically, it doesn't matter. The result was random.
12: All I'm asking for is a fair shake.
4: Game over, Mr. Magic Fingers.
12: But I'm telling you, it ain't fair.
4: You should talk, honey. Sit down.
10: Are we free to go?
0: You are, Miss Clark, with my profound thanks. You may go to the bunker with the rest of the personnel to observe if you like, or I can have you transported anywhere you choose.
10: I'll have to think about that.
0: Of course. There's a rest area down the hall. Lieutenant McKenna will open the beverage machines for you.
10: Thank you.
12: And goodbye to you, Mr. Hallam.
0: And thank you, Mr. Hallam.
12: Yeah, thanks for nothing. Come on, let's get out of here.

0: Will you sit down? It won't be much longer. Then you'll be back with your own kind.
1: I don't see why you're so anxious to go home. One of them in there could have a heart attack or something.
0: And then what would we do? Draw straws again to see which one of us goes?
1: Sure, why not?
0: At least try to face reality and make peace with it.
1: Listen, if they let me do it my way, you think I'd be sitting out here?
0: Oh, you mean you'd have fixed the cards?
1: Lady, when your life is on the line, you try anything.
0: Even if it means pain or misfortune for others?
1: If that's the way the chips fall.
0: You amaze me. I thought I'd seen all kinds.
1: You ain't never seen Jody Hallam before.
0: Thank God for small favors. I would say, Mr. Hallam, that you're nothing special on the evolutionary scale. More along the lines of a throwback. You've hardly advanced beyond your one-celled progenitors.
1: Say, is that a wisecrack?
0: I've seen your kind under microscopes. Bacteria don't have a conscience either.
1: Oh, but they do? In there? How do you know Vickers didn't fix it the way the general wanted?
0: Don't be absurd. It was impartial, and we lost. I'm ready to leave whenever they let me.
1: Go ahead, give up. That's what you learned in your school. But where I come from, it's a different story. General?
2: Yes?
1: General, I'm sorry I blew my stack before, but, well, it's a hard thing to take. It really hit me, you know?
2: Believe me, I understand.
1: Everybody all set?
2: They've had their final instructions.
1: Everything worked out, huh? No hitches?
3: Ladies and gentlemen, you'd better get ready for the pre-launch.
1: Look, do you think it would be all right if I see him to the ship? Wish everybody good luck and everything?
2: I don't see why not.
4: That doesn't sound like you wishing everybody but yourself good luck.
1: No?
4: Why the change of heart?
1: Can't win them all. You ought to know that.
4: That's not what you told me before.
1: Well, that's what I'm telling you now.
2: Miss Blaze?
4: Yeah. Yes, sir?
2: We're going to the ship now. Follow me.
4: Sure thing.

0: so not you.
1: General Sinclair said it was okay.
2: Only fly personnel on the field.
1: I know. I'm going to say goodbye to him on the ship.
0: General?
3: It's all right, guards. Let him pass.
2: Proceed.
1: Sure. Thanks a lot. Nice gun you got there.
4: 15 minutes and
1: a half. Oh, you coming with us?
4: All unauthorized personnel must exit the launch area.
3: You'll have to use the ladder. One at a time, please.
5: Well, this is it. So long to the good old U.S. of A. It was a rat race. But I think I'm going to miss it.
6: It just doesn't seem possible to think that all this will change in a few hours.
7: How much time?
8: Not long, by my watch.
4: The Verbruno 1 is now on internal power.
9: Look at all those stuff.

0: There's a place I used to fish at. I guess I won't see it again.
1: You'd better get aboard. Move ahead to the control room at the end of the passage. Guards, stay with us a moment longer. How long to lift off?
2: 8 minutes. I'll give the engines a final check. Main thrusters powered up. Retros all clear. Gyro stabilizer charged.
3: I feel like a sardine already.
4: Relax, baby. This is one tin can nobody's gonna open.
3: Aren't you supposed to wave bye-bye now?
1: Let me have your attention.
4: This is it, Mr. Hallam.
5: Shh. I want to hear what he says.
1: The President has asked me to extend his blessings and his hopes for a safe journey. Also, he's aware of the hardships that lie before you. He wants to remind you that in all the years to come, you must not lose sight of your purpose.
5: Guards.
4: Sir, see Mr. Hallam back to the building.
5: Yes, sir. Come with me.
4: In a minute, I said.
1: It will be your trust to nurture the first generation born off Earth. For upon this, a new civilization will be built, long after we are forgotten.
6: This way.
4: Right. What kind of gun are you packing? 45 automatic, huh?
5: Keep moving.
4: Can I see it?
5: Keep your hands...
4: I just want to look at it.
5: What in the...
4: Back off!
6: Drop it.
4: Not on your life.
7: Watch him. He's got a gun.
4: Hold it! Now, General, since Dr. Jewell here won't be making the trip as his reserve, I'm electing myself to take his place. He didn't want to go anyway.
1: Do you think these people would have you after this?
4: No more pretty speeches. You and the guards, make yourselves scarce and drag the doctor with you. Something wrong with your hearing?
6: General.
4: Touch your holster, flyboy, and you're a dead man, too.
1: Do as he says.
4: That's better. Well, what do you know, honey? Looks like we're going to get better acquainted after all.
3: What do we call you now? Little Caesar?
6: Just what do you expect to gain by this murder?
4: Life, my friend, in the big blue up there like the rest of you. Oh, I know you're thinking you'll make me pay, but you won't. Not if there's only 8 people left. You're gonna need me.
3: Keep your distance, Buster.
4: Now, Francie, you know better than that. A man gambles, he loses here and there, but the game's not over till the last card's been played. Am I right or am I right? Hey, you! Keep your hands where I can see them!
2: I can't let you do this.
4: Back out of here real slow-like. You too, Lieutenant.
1: Are you going to shoot them too? If you do, who will fly the ship?
4: Back out, I said.
8: I'm not going anywhere.
2: Neither am I. Put the gun down.
4: Yeah, sure.
1: There are too many of us. Guards, Mr. Hallam is going to surrender his weapon. Take him into custody.
6: Yes, sir.
4: You're invading my space, flyboy.
2: You're surrounded, mister. Hand it over. Now.
4: Don't make me laugh.
8: If he won't, I'll just have to
4: take it. I warned you, the next one won't miss.
2: Try me for a target, little man.
4: Let go!
2: Drop it.
4: Drop it!
5: Now look what you've done. That ain't in the rules.
1: Does he have a pulse?
5: No, sir.
1: Dr. Jewell, are you all right?
7: It's just my shoulder. The bullet passed through.
1: Guard, get the medical kit.
9: Right, General.
2: We won't be going anywhere, General. The second shot took out the control panel.
1: Can it be repaired?
2: Not the telemetry system.
1: Then replace the module.
2: There is no replacement. It would take days to assess the damage.
5: He's right, General.
7: Is that true?
10: You mean we can't take off?
2: How can we?
7: What are we going to do?
11: Yeah, what are we going to do?
1: I wish I knew what to say to you.
4: Damn him! Just because he wasn't going...
3: He was right.
5: What?
3: He always said he was lucky. And maybe he was. Now he won't.

0: face the odds.
1: What's that?
2: Whatever it is, he's sure in a hurry.
3: General, up here!
1: General, this just came in, sir, from the president.
4: I am happy to tell you all that the danger is past. The president informs me that gravitational forces in the solar system have apparently torn Wanderer apart.
5: You mean it's not going to hit Earth?
4: Initial reports are that it is broken up into 5 pieces. Each will miss us by many thousands of miles.
5: Let's get out of here.
6: One at a time, folks.
2: Can I give you a hand, Miss Blaze?
0: You can give me 2 hands if you want. A big, brave captain like you. Call me Francine.
2: Okay. Francine, I'll help you down.
0: What about him, Mr. Big-Time Gambler?
2: There'll be an ambulance on the way.
0: He doesn't need an ambulance. He needs a hearse. Jody Hallam from Chicago. I got 3 words for you. So long, sucker.
7: Portrait of a man who lived by his wits and wanted to go on living. The odds looked good, at least for a while. But when billions were marked for death, he lost faith in the laws of chance. Jody Hallam, who played a desperate last card and ended up the only man on Earth to die as the direct result of a threat that never came true. In the Twilight Zone.

0: 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Heard in the cast were Mike Starr, Linda Reiter, Richard Hensel, Roderick Peoples, Jeff Lupitan, Jamie Barron, Steve Key, Nikki Lindgren, Elaine Robinson, Kurt Navick, Jennifer Joy, Doug James, Carl Amari, Alex Opener, and Vince Amari. 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
11: 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I was driving with my brother, the preacher, and my nephew, the preacher's son, on I-65 just north of Bowling Green when we got a flat. It was Sunday night. We had been to visit Mother at the home. We were in my car. The flat caused what you might call knowing groans since, as the old-fashioned one in my family, so they tell me, I fix my own tires. And my brother is always telling me to get radials and quit buying old tires. But if you know how to mount and fix tires yourself, you can pick them up for almost nothing. Since it was a left rear tire, I pulled over left onto the median grass. The way my caddy stumbled to a stop, I figured the tire was ruined. I guess there's no need asking if you have any of that flat fix in the trunk, said Wallace. Here, son, hold the light, I said to Wallace Jr. He's old enough to want to help, and not old enough yet to think he knows it all. If I'd married and had kids, he's the kind I'd have wanted. An old caddy has a big trunk that tends to fill up like a shed. Mine's a 56. Wallace was wearing his Sunday shirt, so he didn't offer to help while I pulled magazines, fishing tackle, a wooden toolbox, some old clothes, a come-along wrapped in a grass sack, and a tobacco sprayer out of the way, looking for my jack. The spare looked a little soft. The light went out. Shake it, son, I said. It went back on. The bumper jack was long gone, but I carry a little quarter-ton hydraulic. I finally found it under Mother's old Southern Livings, 1978-1986. I'd been meaning to drop them at the dump. If Wallace hadn't been along, I'd have let Wallace Jr. position the jack under the axle, but I got on my knees and did it myself. There's nothing wrong with a boy learning to change a tire. Even if you're not going to fix and mount them, you're still going to have to change a few in this life. The light went off again before I had the wheel off the ground. I was surprised at how dark the night was already. It was late October and beginning to get cool. Shake it again, son, I said. It went back on, but it was weak, flickery. With radials, you just don't have flats, Wallace explained in that voice he uses when he's talking to a number of people at once. In this case, Wallace Jr. and myself. And even when you do, you just squirt them with this stuff called Flat Fix, and you just drive on, $3.95 the can. Uncle Bobby can fix a tire himself, said Wallace Jr., out of loyalty, I presume. Himself, I said from halfway under the car. If it was up to Wallace, the boy would talk like what Mother used to call a helot from the gorges of the mountains. But drive on radials. Shake that light again, I said. It was about gone. I spun the lugs off into the hubcap and pulled the wheel. The tire had blown out along the sidewall. Won't be fixing this one, I said. Not that I cared. I have a pile as tall as a man out by the barn. The light went out again, then came back better than ever as I was fitting the spare over the lugs. Much better, I said. There was a flood of dim orange flickery light. But when I turned to find the lug nuts, I was surprised to see that the flashlight the boy was holding was dead. The light was coming from two bears at the edge of the trees holding torches. They were big, 300-pounders, standing about 5 foot tall. Wallace Jr. and his father had seen them and were standing perfectly still. It's best not to alarm bears. I fished the lug nuts out of the hubcap and spun them on. I usually like to put a little oil on them, but this time I let it go. I reached under the car and let the jack down and pulled it out. I was relieved to see that the spare was high enough to drive on. I put the jack and the lug wrench and the flat into the trunk. Instead of replacing the hubcap, I put it in there, too. All this time, the bears never made a move. They just held the torches up. Whether out of curiosity or helpfulness, there was no way of knowing. It looked like there may have been more bears behind them in the trees. Opening three doors at once, we got into the car and drove off. Wallace was the first to speak. "Looks like bears have discovered fire," he said. When we first took Mother to the home almost 4 years, 47 months ago, she told Wallace and me she's ready to die. "Don't worry about me, boys," she whispered, pulling us both down so the nurse wouldn't hear. "I've drove over 1,000,000 miles, and I'm ready to pass over to the other shore. I won't have long to linger here." She drove a consolidated school bus for 39 years. Later, after Wallace left, she told me about her dream. A bunch of doctors were sitting round in a circle discussing her case. One said, "We've done all we can for her, boys. Let's let her go." They all turned their hands up and smiled. When she didn't die that fall, she seemed disappointed, though as spring came, she forgot about it, as old people will. In addition to taking Wallace and Wallace Jr. to see Mother on Sunday nights, I go myself on Tuesdays and Thursdays. I usually find her sitting in front of the TV, even though she doesn't watch it. The nurses keep it on all the time. They say the old folks like the flickering. It soothes them down. "What's this I hear about bears discovering fire?" she said on Tuesday. "It's true," I told her as I combed her long white hair with the shell comb Wallace had brought her from Florida. Monday, there'd been a story in the Louisville Courier-Journal, and Tuesday, one on NBC or CBS Nightly News. People were seeing bears all over the state, and in Virginia as well. They'd quit hibernating and were apparently planning to spend the winter in the medians of the interstates. There have always been bears in the mountains of Virginia, but not here in western Kentucky, not for almost 100 years. The last one was killed when Mother was a girl. The theory in the Courier-Journal was that they were following I-65 down from the forests of Michigan and Canada. But one old man from Allen County, interviewed on nationwide TV, said there'd always been a few bears left back in the hills, and they'd come out to join the others now that they had discovered fire. "They don't hibernate anymore," I said. "They make a fire and keep it going all winter." "I declare," Mother said, "what'll they think of next?" The nurse came to take her tobacco away, which is the signal for bedtime. Every October, Wallace Jr. stays with me while his parents go to camp. I realize how backward that sounds, but there it is. My brother is a minister, House of the Righteous Way Reformed, but he makes 2/3 of his living in real estate. He and Elizabeth go to a Christian success retreat in Florida, where people from all over the country practice selling things to one another. I know what it's like, not because they've ever bothered to tell me, but because I've seen the Revolving Equity Success Plan ads late at night on TV. The school bus let Wallace Jr. off at my house on Wednesday, the day they left. The boy doesn't have to pack much of a bag when he stays with me. He has his own room here. As the eldest of our family, I hung on to the old home place near Smith's Grove. It's getting run down, but Wallace Jr. and I don't mind. He has his own room in Bowling Green, too. But since Wallace and Elizabeth move to a different house every 3 months, part of the plan, he keeps his .22 and his comics, the stuff that's important to a boy his age, in his room here at the home place. It's the room his dad and I used to share. Wallace Jr.'s 12. I found him sitting on the back porch that overlooks the interstate when I got home from work. I sell crop insurance. After I changed clothes, I showed him how to break the bead on a tire two ways, with a hammer and by backing a car over it. Like making sorghum fixing tires by hand is a dying art. The boy caught on fast, though. Tomorrow, I'll show you how to mount your tire with a hammer and a tire iron, I said. What I wish is I could see the bears, he said. He was looking across the field to I-65, where the northbound lanes cut off the corner of our field. From the house at night, sometimes the traffic sounds like a waterfall. Can't see their fire in the daytime, I said, but wait till tonight. That night, CBS or NBC, I forget which is which, did a special on the bears, which were becoming a story of nationwide interest. They were seen in Kentucky, West Virginia, Missouri, Illinois, Southern, and, of course, Virginia. There have always been bears in Virginia. Some characters there were even talking about hunting them. A scientist said they were heading into the states where there's some snow, but not too much, and where there's enough timber in the medians for firewood. He had gone in with a video camera, but his shots were just blurry figures sitting around a fire. Another scientist said the bears were attracted by the berries on a new bush that grew only in the medians of the interstates. He claimed this berry was the first new species in recent history brought about by the mixing of seeds along the highway. He ate one on TV, making a face, and called it a Newbery. A climatic ecologist said that the warm winters, there's no snow last winter in Nashville and only one flurry in Louisville, had changed the bears' hibernation cycle, and now they were able to remember things from year to year. Bears may have discovered fire centuries ago, he said, but forgot it. Another theory was that they discovered or remembered fire when Yellowstone burned several years ago. The TV showed more guys talking about bears than it showed bears, and Wallace Jr. and I lost interest. After the supper dishes were done, I took the boy out behind the house and down to our fence. Across the interstate and through the trees, we could see the light of the bear's fire. Wallace Jr. wanted to go back to the house and get his .22 and go shoot one, and I explained why that would be wrong. Besides, I said, a .22 wouldn't do much more to a bear than make it mad. Besides, I added, it's illegal to hunt in the medians. The only trick to mounting a tire by hand, once you've beaten or pried it onto the rim, is setting the bead. You do this by setting the tire upright, sitting on it, and bouncing it up and down between your legs while the air goes in. When the bead sets on the rim, it makes a satisfying pop. On Thursday, I kept Wallace Jr. home from school and showed him how to do this until he got it right. Then we climbed our fence, crossed the field to get a look at the bears. In northern Virginia, according to Good Morning America, the bears were keeping their fires going all day long. Here in western Kentucky, though, it was still warm for late October, and they only stayed around the fires at night. Where they went and what they did in the daytime, I don't know. Maybe they were watching from the newberry bushes as Wallace Jr. and I climbed the government fence and crossed the northbound lanes. I carried an axe, and Wallace Jr. brought his .22, not because he wanted to kill a bear, but because a boy likes to carry some kind of gun. The median was all tangled with brush and vines under the maple oaks and sycamores. Even though we were only 100 yards from the house, I had never been there, and neither had anyone else that I knew of. It was like a created country. We found a path in the center and followed it down across a slow, short stream that flowed out of one grate and into another. The tracks in the gray mud were the first bear signs we saw. There was a musty but not really unpleasant smell. In a clearing under a big hollow beech where the fire had been, we found nothing but ashes.
12: Logs were drawn up in a rough circle, and the smell was stronger. I stirred the ashes and found enough coals left to start a new flame, so I banked them back the way they'd been left. I cut a little firewood and stacked it to one side just to be neighborly. Maybe the bears were watching us from the bushes even then. There's no way to know. I tasted one of the new berries and spit it out. It was so sweet it was sour. Just the sort of thing you could imagine a bear would like. That evening after supper, I asked Wallace Jr. if he might want to go with me to visit Mother. I wasn't surprised when he said yes. Kids have more consideration than folks give them credit for. We found her sitting on the concrete front porch of the home, watching the cars go by on I-65. The nurse said she'd been agitated all day. I wasn't surprised by that either. Every fall, as the leaves change, she gets restless. Maybe the word is hopeful again. I brought her into the day room and combed her long white hair. "Nothing but bears on TV anymore," the nurse complained, flipping the channels. Wallace Jr. picked up the remote after the nurse left, and we watched a CBS or NBC special report about some hunters in Virginia who'd gotten their houses torched. The TV interviewed a hunter and his wife whose $117,500 Shenandoah Valley home had burned. She blamed the bears. He didn't blame the bears, but he was suing for compensation from the state since he had a valid hunting license. The state hunting commissioner came on and said that possession of a hunting license didn't prohibit, enjoin, I think was the word he used, the hunted from striking back. I thought that was a pretty liberal view for a state commissioner. Of course, he had a vested interest in not paying off. I'm not a hunter myself. "Don't bother coming on Sunday," Mother told Wallace Jr. with a wink. "I've drove a million miles, and I got one hand on the gate." I'm used to her saying stuff like that, especially in the fall, but I was afraid it would upset the boy. In fact, he looked worried after we left, and I asked him what was wrong. "How could she have drove a million miles?" he asked. She had told him 48 miles a day for 39 years, and he'd worked it out on his calculator to be 336,960 miles. "Have driven," I said, "and it's 48 in the morning and 48 in the afternoon. Plus there was the football trips. Plus, old folks exaggerate a little." Mother was the first woman school bus driver in the state. She did it every day and raised a family, too. Dad just farmed. I usually get off the interstate at Smith's Grove, but that night I drove north all the way to Horse Cave and doubled back so Wallace Jr. and I could see the bears' fires. There were not as many as you would think from the TV, one every 6 or 7 miles hidden back in a clump of trees or under a rocky ledge. Probably they look for water as well as wood. Wallace Jr. wanted to stop, but it's against the law to stop on the interstate, and I was afraid the state police would run us off. There was a card from Wallace in the mailbox. He and Elizabeth were doing fine and having a wonderful time. Not a word about Wallace Jr., but they didn't seem to mind. Like most kids his age, he doesn't really enjoy going places with his parents. On Saturday afternoon, the home called my office, Burley Belt Drought and Hail, and left word that Mother was gone. I was on the road. I work Saturdays. It's the only day a lot of part-time farmers are home. My heart literally skipped a beat when I called in and got the message, but only a beat. I'd long been prepared. "It's a blessing," I said when I got the nurse on the phone. "You don't understand," the nurse said. "Not passed away, gone. Ran away, gone. Your mother has escaped." Mother had gone through the door at the end of the corridor when no one was looking, wedging the door with her comb and taking a bedspread which belonged to the home. "What about her tobacco?" I asked. "It was gone." That was a sure sign she was planning to stay away. I was in Franklin, and it took me less than an hour to get to the home on I-65. The nurse told me that Mother had been acting more and more confused lately. Of course, they're going to say that. We looked around the grounds, which is only an acre, with no trees between the interstate and a soybean field. Then they had me leave a message at the sheriff's office. I would have to keep paying for her care until she was officially listed as missing, which would be Monday. It was dark by the time I got back to the house, and Wallace Jr. was fixing supper. This just involves opening a few cans already selected and grouped together with a rubber band. I told him his grandmother had gone, and he nodded, saying, she told us she would be. I called Florida and left a message. There was nothing more to be done. I just sat down and tried to watch TV, but there was nothing on. Then I looked out the back door and saw the firelight twinkling through the trees across the northbound lane of I-65 and realized I just might know where to find her. It was definitely getting colder, so I got my jacket. I told the boy to wait by the phone in case the sheriff called, but when I looked back halfway across the field, there he was behind me. He didn't have a jacket. I let him catch up. He was carrying his .22, and I made him leave it leaning against our fence. It was harder climbing the government fence in the dark at my age than it had been in the daylight. I'm 61. The highway was busy with cars heading south and trucks heading north. Crossing the shoulder, I got my pants cuffs wet on the long grass, already wet with dew. It's actually bluegrass. The first few feet into the trees, it was pitch black, and the boy grabbed my hand. Then it got lighter. At first, I thought it was the moon. But it was the high beams, shining like moonlight into the treetops, allowing Wallace Jr. and me to pick our way through the brush. We soon found the path and its familiar bear smell. I was wary of approaching the bears at night. If we stayed on the path, we might run into one in the dark, but if we went through the bushes, we might be seen as intruders. I wondered if maybe we shouldn't have brought the gun. We stayed on the path. The light seemed to drip down from the canopy of the woods like rain. The going was easy, especially if we didn't try to look at the path, but let our feet find their own way. And then, through the trees, I saw their fire. The fire was mostly of sycamore and beech branches, the kind of fire that puts out very little heat or light and lots of smoke. The bears hadn't learned the ins and outs of wood yet. They did okay attending it, though. A large cinnamon-brown northern-looking bear was poking the fire with a stick, adding a branch now and then from a pile at his side. The others sat around in a loose circle on the logs. Most were smaller black or honey bears. One was a mother with cubs. Some were eating berries from a hubcap, not eating, but just watching the fire. My mother sat among them with the bedspread from the home around her shoulders. If the bears noticed us, they didn't let on. Mother patted a spot right next to her on the log, and I sat down. A bear moved over to let Wallace Jr. sit on our other side. The bear smell is rank, but not unpleasant once you get used to it. It's not like a barn smell, but wilder. I leaned over to whisper something to Mother, and she shook her head. It would be rude to whisper around these creatures that don't possess the power of speech, she let me know without speaking. Wallace Jr. was silent, too. Mother shared the bedspread with us, and we sat for what seemed hours, looking into the fire. The big bear tended the fire, breaking up the dry branches by holding one end and stepping on them like people do. He was good at keeping it going at the same level. Another bear poked the fire from time to time, but the others left it alone. It looked like only a few of the bears knew how to use fire and were carrying the others along, but isn't that how it is with everything? Every once in a while, a smaller bear walked into the circle of firelight with an armload of wood and dropped it onto the pile. Median wood has a silvery cast like driftwood. Wallace Jr. isn't fidgety like a lot of kids. I found it pleasant to sit and stare into the fire. I took a little piece of Mother's Red Man, though I don't generally chew. It was no different from visiting her at the home, only more interesting because of the bears. There were about 8 or 10 of them. Inside the fire itself, things weren't so dull either. Little dramas were being played out as fiery chambers were created and then destroyed in a crashing of sparks. My imagination ran wild. I looked around the circle at the bears and wondered what they saw. Some had their eyes closed. Though they were gathered together, their spirits still seemed solitary, as if each bear was sitting alone in front of its own fire. The hubcap came around, and we all took some new berries. I don't know about Mother, but I just pretended to eat mine. Wallace Jr. made a face and spit his at. When he went to sleep, I wrapped the bedspread around all three of us. It was getting colder, and we were not provided, like the bears, with fur. I was ready to go home, but not Mother. She pointed up toward the canopy of trees where a light was spreading, and then pointed to herself. Did she think it was angels approaching from on high? It was only the high beams of some southbound truck, but she seemed mighty pleased. Holding her hand, I felt it grow colder and colder in mine. Wallace Jr. woke me up by tapping on my knee. It was past dawn, and his grandmother had died sitting on the log between us. The fire was banked up, and the bears were gone, and someone was crashing straight through the woods, ignoring the path. It was Wallace. Two state troopers were right behind him. He was wearing a white shirt, and I realized it was Sunday morning. Underneath his sadness on learning of Mother's death, he looked peeved. The troopers were sniffing the air and nodding. The bear smell was still strong. Wallace and I wrapped Mother in the bedspread and started with her body back out to the highway. The troopers stayed behind and scattered the bears' fire ashes and flung their firewood away into the bushes. It seemed a petty thing to do. They were like bears themselves, each one solitary in his own uniform. There was Wallace's Olds 98 on the median with its radial tires looking squashed on the grass. In front of it, there was a police car with a trooper standing beside it, and behind it, a funeral home hearse, also an Olds 98. First report we've had of them bothering old folks, the trooper said to Wallace. That's not hardly what happened at all, I said, but nobody asked me to explain. They have their own procedures. Two men in suits got out of the hearse and opened the rear door. That, to me, was the point at which Mother departed this life. After we put her in, I put my arms around the boy. He was shivering, even though it wasn't that cold. Sometimes death'll do that, especially at dawn, with the police around and the grass wet, even when it comes as a friend. We stood for a minute watching the cars pass. It's a blessing, Wallace said. It's surprising how much traffic there is at 6:22 a.m. That afternoon, I went back to the median and cut a little firewood to replace what the troopers had flung away. I could see the fire through the trees that night. I went back two nights later after the funeral. The fire was going, and it was the same bunch of bears as far as I could tell. I sat around with them a while, but it seemed to make them nervous, so I went home. I'd taken a handful of newberries from the hubcap, and on Sunday, I went with the boy and arranged them on Mother's grave. I tried again, but it's no use. You can't eat them. Unless you're a bear.
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10: It was like a terrible nightmare. Even now, I sometimes wake from a dream and find myself shaking from the memory of it. I'll never forget when I first saw him. A man so monstrous, so unhuman, that I refused to think it could ever happen again to anyone else. But who can be sure? Others have had the same idea. Oh, yes, the law forbids it, but laws are broken every day. Will it happen again to someone else someday in the future? Perhaps. Perhaps it will happen to many. I don't want to see it.
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adventures in a world of tomorrow. 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The giant

0: monsters. That's what you are, monsters. That's it. Fight to fill your slimy stomachs. Feed the rats, the doctor says. Always feed the rats. As if you weren't big enough already. If I had my way, I'd kill all you rats. That's what I'd do.
1: I wouldn't go close to them, Hawkins. A rat 4 feet long can be quite a nasty little thing.
0: Oh, yes, yes, yes, Dr. Ellsworth.
1: Is everything ready, Weston?
2: Yes, Dr. Albert.
1: Barstow?
3: Yes, sir.
1: Then open the cage.
2: Look at him go. I've never seen a rat run a maze so rapidly.
1: Check that gold gradient, Weston.
2: Yes, Doctor. The rat's in the food box now. Let me see. 11.8.
1: There. You see, Weston, not an unusual intelligence, just high. Well above that of the average rat. Look at them. The power in those legs. Barstow. Just imagine what they could do with their teeth if they had the chance.
2: It's frightening to think what would happen if all rats were giant rats. If they got loose.
1: It's evolution, Barstow. Merely the scientific elimination of growth barriers.
2: Well, now that your experiment's a success, we can tell the world. Your theories will be accepted. You'll regain your rightful place in science.
1: Not yet, Barstow. Not yet. I'm already at work on what I consider will be an ultimate experiment. It's only a matter of calculating, checking, and verifying data on the rats so we can build a larger pituitary revitalizer.
2: Well, what animal do you have in mind for this new experiment, Dr. Ellsworth?
1: What animal? Well, there's only one that I could possibly be interested in now. It's the next logical step.
2: Surely you can't mean...
1: Yes, Barstow. A man.
2: You wanted to see me, Dr. Ellsworth?
1: Yes, Weston. I want to talk to you about the experiment on human beings. I want you to help me with the experiment.
2: I hope you're not thinking of me, Dr. Ellsworth. I really don't
1: What's
2: think
1: the
2: that
1: matter,
2: I...
1: What's the matter, Weston? Don't you think it would be valuable to give yourself to science?
2: Well, it would seem that there are so many to choose from.
1: So many, Weston? Who, for example? I'm sure that old Hawkins won't do. And we really can't kidnap anyone.
2: But, Dr. Ellsworth, I was...
1: I'd say it would be a great honor to be the first real Superman on Earth.
2: Well, how about Barstow?
1: Exactly, Weston. Just what I was leading up to. You seem relieved. Yes. In Barstow, we have a real physical specimen. And he seems to have quite a boundless enthusiasm for the future of mankind. An attitude you apparently don't share.
2: Well, how could we get him to agree to it?
1: Psychology, Weston. It's merely a matter of appealing, in the proper manner, to his scientific judgment and sense of fair play. Now, here is what I want you to do when he gets back. Glad to see you back, Barstow.
2: Dr. Ellsworth, Weston tells me you're ready to begin the final experiments on man.
1: Yes, Barstow, I soon hope to be the first of a new race. A race that will make the man of today look like a pygmy, puny, and insignificant. If the experiment succeeds, my physical size will double or even triple. I'll be able to live at least 300 years instead of the 100 or so odd years a man can expect today. The brain cells will probably also expand, giving me an intelligence that will make you and Weston look like products of the Stone Age.
2: Well, I don't think it's fair for you to sacrifice yourself. It's not fair to humanity. If you die, there'll be nobody to carry on.
1: You know these experiments are illegal. We could never find another subject. It would have to be one of us three or nobody.
2: Well, I'd be willing to take the chance, Dr. Ellsworth.
4: And so would I. You can't go through with this, Dr. Ellsworth. You're needed to direct the experiment.
1: Gentlemen, gentlemen, I see you have the true scientific spirit. Well, since I am unwilling to give up my right to be the subject, and you're unwilling to let me be the subject, then there's only one way out.
2: What's that?
1: We'll draw lots. If you agree, leave the decision up to fate.
2: That sounds like a good idea. Don't you think so, Barstow?
4: Why, sure, I guess so.
1: Well, it's the only way out, my boy. One of us must be the guinea pig. Now I'll tear three strips of paper. Now, the lots are arranged in my hand. Whoever gets the short one will submit to the experiment, and there'll be no further objection from any of us. Agreed?
2: Agreed.
4: Right.
1: Choose, gentlemen. Weston? Barstow? Myself.
2: I've drawn the short one.
1: Yes.
2: I'd like some time to see Barbara, Dr. Ellsworth, before the experiment.
1: I'll give you 3 weeks to straighten out your affairs, Barstow. Then I'll expect you back at the laboratory.

0: contacts are wide open.
1: Cut the circuit, Weston. That's enough. Well, Bostow, are you ready?
2: Quite ready, Dr. Ellsworth.
1: As you know, it may be painful at first, but after the primary series, I don't think you'll notice much.
2: I'm not worried, Dr. Ellsworth.
1: No, of course not. Well, good luck, my boy.
2: Thank you, sir.
1: Contacts open, Weston?
2: Yes, Doctor.
1: Then pipe the circuit. Now, that's fine. Now, keep it steady at 3,000. Prepare for the first injection. We'll give him 5 electronic unit charges.
2: Valve open.

0: you feeling, Barstow?
1: Pain. My old body is numb. You've got to stop the experiment, Dr. Ellsworth.
2: He's out again. Dr. Ellsworth, you think we're doing the right thing? His heartbeat has slowed down so much, I'm afraid.
0: Of what, Weston? You're not losing a nerve, are you?
2: Oh, no. It's only that I thought...
0: Don't do any thinking, Weston. I'll do that part of it. You just check the regenerator charts.
2: Very well, Dr. Ellsworth.
0: Nothing is going to keep me from completing this experiment. And I warn you not to try to interfere, Weston. I close the circuit. We'll inject again. 100 cc's.
2: Valve opened.

0: can't believe it, Dr. Osworth. Look at him. 12 feet tall and he weighs 750 pounds.
1: Of course, Weston. As I told you, there's very little difference, really, between a rat and a man. We're all animals.
0: But, Doctor, he hasn't given much sign of life during the past few days. You think his body can stand the strain of all this growth?
1: Certainly. In fact, I think we'll give him the final super injection today. About 500 cc should do it.
0: 500? But that's five times what we've been giving him.
1: Yes, Weston. We're building a new skeletal structure. New flesh, cartilage, and bones.
0: Contacts open.
1: Keep it steady at 6,000. We've got to provide the final shock for his system.
0: The valve's completely open, Dr. Ellsworth.
1: All right.

0: 30 feet tall if it's an inch. Fausto, can you hear me? Can you understand what I'm saying? You must talk slowly, Fausto. Slowly. You're not an ordinary human being anymore.
1: Look, he's getting up.
2: Hey, what's happening to me? Why is everything so small?
0: Our experiment is a success, Fausto. You're a superman. I've made you a superman.
2: But I can't move. My head is touching the skylight.
0: Stoop down, Fausto. There's a rolling door in the side of the laboratory. I think you can crawl through that. Easy, Fausto. Very slowly. That's it. Well, how does the world look now that you have some elbow room?
2: Small. The world is very small.
0: 30 feet of muscle and bone. It's my creation. My creation.

0: have the report on our testing so far?
1: Well, as best I can figure, Doctor, the subject can lift almost 20 times as much weight as an ordinary man. Can run approximately 60 miles an hour without difficulty. Oddly enough, though, he appears to get along fine on 4 or 5 hours sleep a night. But he's consuming food at a rate that's all out of proportion.
0: Well, that's understandable. It's still making an adjustment. Go on.
1: Mentally, very superior. Appears to be able to solve the most complicated problems right in his head.
0: It's all just as I predicted.
1: But this morning, though, after I just finished giving him the work test, he pulled up a tree by the roots and waved it at me. It was frightening. I ran, and he began laughing. It sounded more like thunder.
0: Weston, you're letting your imagination run away with you. It's quite obvious what's the matter. He's not getting enough exercise. We've got to give him more physical work to do. Come on.
1: There he is. Just sitting on that hill and staring.
0: Boston!
2: Yes, Dr. Ellsworth?
0: I want you to take this special shovel we've made for you and dig a trench. Weston will mark it out for you and check your working speed.
2: All right, Dr. Ellsworth. Whatever you say.
0: See? It's quite simple. We've just got to keep him occupied.
1: Dr. Ellsworth, I'd like to ask you a question.
0: Yes?
1: What are we going to do with Barstow? I mean, what are we going to tell the world about him? We can't go on continually this way.
0: Of course we can. And once we're sure of ourselves, we'll get other men. We'll make giants of them. We're building a race, Weston. A race of supermen with which we can rule the world. We've only to learn how to control Barstow so he'll respond to our every command. And then we'll build an army.
1: Doctor, that's not right.
0: You know, Weston, you're a good assistant. It's only when you think that you get into trouble.

0: wants to use me for the next experiment.
1: Oh, what's that to me?
0: I don't think you understand. He's working on a method to control you electronically as a giant. It's what he's been waiting for. And when he can finally control you, he'll begin to make more giants. Wants to build an army of giants so we can take over the world.
1: That isn't true. Dr. Ellsworth is interested only in science. You just don't want to be a freak as I am. Cut off from everything. Just because I was unlucky at drawing lots.
0: No, no. Not unlucky, Barstow. Framed. Dr. Ellsworth and I agreed to volunteer just to get you to volunteer. We arranged the lot so that you would be chosen.
2: No,
0: please, Barstow. That's why I let you know. I wanted you to do something about it before it's too late. What are you going to do?

0: Dr. Ellsworth. Dr. Ellsworth.
1: Fausto, what are you doing at my window?
0: I've come to tell you I can't go on with these experiments. I'm through, Dr. Ellsworth.
1: You're raving, Fausto. Go back to your quarters in the barn and we'll talk about it in the morning.
0: I can't go back to the barn.
1: Why not?
0: I'm tired of living in the barn. I knocked it down.
1: Calm down, Barstow. Calm down before you do any more damage.
0: Yes, Dr. Ellsworth, that's just what you'd like, isn't it? For me to calm down, to become nothing but a giant tool in your hands, a tool for conquest and revenge. Isn't that so, Dr. Ellsworth?
1: I don't know what you're talking about.
0: You know, all right. And what's more important, I know, Dr. Ellsworth. I know that you tricked me into volunteering for this experiment.
1: What if I did? You were the best physical specimen.
0: You would stop at nothing to carry out your hideous experiments. Future of mankind. That's a good one. You're not interested in mankind at all. You're only interested in building a super race for your own ends. You want an army of giants so you can take over the world.
1: You're mad, Fausto. You are my subject, and you have no right to behave this way. If I had the control of finishing... You knocked out that wall.
0: Yes, Dr. Ellsworth. And that's just what I ought to do to you. You have no more right to live than I. How much strength does it take for a 30-foot man to kill an ordinary man with his fist, Dr. Ellsworth? Figure that out.
1: What are you going to do?
0: I'm not going to do anything to you. I'm going to let the...

0: They'll know what to do about you.
1: But you can't leave. You're a monstrosity. The world won't understand you, Barstow. Besides, you have an obligation. You must sacrifice yourself for science.
2: He's gone?
3: Yes, all my plans ruined.
2: Yes.
3: Weston, you did this to me. You told him about my plans.
2: Yes, Dr. Ellsworth, I did.
3: You've ruined the experiment, Weston. You betrayed science. You have no right to live.
1: Who are you to decide these things?
3: Come inside, Weston, now.
1: A gun?
3: Right. Come along now, Weston. There's one last experiment I want to perform. I'm curious to see how a man can stand up against a giant rat.
1: No, no, please. Please, Ellsworth. I'll do anything you want. I don't want to die. I'll be the subject of a new experiment.
3: Too late, Weston. Shall have thought of those things before. Stand still. There. Right by the cage.
1: Shut up.
3: Now.
1: Don't push me in. No, I can't. No.
3: Take your hands.

0: Helen, I'm sure glad the old man let me have the jet car tonight.
1: Oh, it's a lovely night to go riding with you, Bob.
0: Say, Helen, do you hear something?
1: The motor, you mean?
0: No, no, listen.
1: I hear it now, too.
0: I can't imagine it. Oh, well, I guess...
1: Oh, Bob, over there!
0: It looks like a man.
1: It's so big! Oh, Bob!
0: It's a giant, standing in the road in front of us here.
1: Turn the car around, quick!
0: He's lifting us with his hands.
2: Why are you afraid of me? I just want to talk to you. I won't hurt you.
0: Put us down. Put us down, you monster.
2: I'm not a monster. I am not.
0: We're back on the road. He didn't hurt us.
1: What are you going to do?
0: I'm going to the police. They've got to know about this giant.
3: On sector 47 immediately. Strange creature molesting jet travelers on Highway 9. Reported human in appearance. 30 to 40 feet high. May be dangerous. Repeat, may be dangerous.
4: Reverse rockets, Jim. 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
4: Sir, hold on. There's something moving in Field 7.
5: Well, I'll be. It's a man. But what a man.
4: Rocket 117 to control tower. Located creature moving rapidly in the direction of McKenna City. We're closing in.
3: 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Keep on it. 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
9: Confound it. Why can't we get a video screen fixed?
8: I'm working on it, sir.
9: Give me that microphone. All police jets and air rockets. All jets and air rockets. Attention. Attention. Rocket 117 has been attacked by the giant. Contact has been lost. Take battle formation blue. Prepare for attack. Prepare for attack. Good luck. We'll blast that creature out of existence.
8: What could it be, sir? A man from another planet?
9: It's possible. If we could only get that video fixed.
8: Oh, I'm getting it, Commissioner.
5: Look, there he is. Good heavens, what an enormous creature.
9: Yes, I see it. Calling all rockets. Take elevation 3,000 and prepare to dive on target.
10: I've got to see the police commissioner.
5: You can't. It's a battle emergency. Who let you in the control room?
10: It's about the giant. We've got to stop your attack.
9: Are you crazy? That creature's a menace. He's knocked down one of our rockets, and now we're going to get him.
10: But you don't understand, sir.
5: Squadrons at all, elevation 3,000. Target's in view.
8: Look, commissioner, on the video screen. We're ready.

0: Open up on them, sir. Just give the order.
1: No. You've got to call off the attack.
0: Commissioner, look to the right of the giant near that small hill. Those two men are from Rocket 117. They're walking unmolested toward Junction 9.
2: Thank God they're all right.
1: Well, you see, he's not dangerous. Stop the attack.
0: That creature's been running berserk.
3: Transmit the command for all ships to hold their positions until I give the order. Unless the giant attacks them.
4: Yes, sir. Orders to all.
3: Now, look here, sir. What do you know about that creature? Is he from another planet? It's an Earthman. How do you know? He escaped from the government antibiotics laboratory.
1: He was the subject of an illegal experiment. I'm Dr. Weston. I work in that laboratory.
3: Well, Earthman or not, he's a madman. We've got to do something about him.
1: You don't have to do a thing. It'll all be over in a few minutes.
0: Something's happened. I don't see the giant anymore.
3: What do you mean, all over, Dr. Weston?
1: Look at the video screen. There. That's what I mean.
5: Good heavens.
0: It's amazing.
6: Squadron Leader 20 to Control Tower. Something's happened here, sir. I don't see the giant. He's disappeared. What are our orders?
3: All police jets and rockets. Attack canceled. Repeat, attack canceled.

0: So you see, Barbara, I had to thank Weston after all. He's a disagreeable character, but if he hadn't acted so promptly as soon as he found out, those rockets would have finished me.
1: Ellsworth tried to kill Weston, didn't he, after you broke away?
0: Yes, with the rats. Weston managed to get outside the cage, and they killed Dr. Ellsworth instead. And shortly after that, the rats fell into a coma, and Weston examined one by X-ray, and he discovered that the new bone structure was in the process of dissolving into cartilage, and that cartilage into flesh, which would soon melt away. And he realized their size had only been maintained by the injections, and they'd soon be back to their original skeletal structure. That's why he went to the police.
1: Yes, but how did he know you'd shrink, too?
0: Because they stopped giving me the injections.
1: Oh, seeing you here like this, I can't believe all those stories in the paper about you. It's a horrible picture.
0: I can hardly believe it myself, Barbara. It's like a bad dream. Oh, yes. Here's what I came back for. Dr. Ellsworth's safe.
1: Oh, what's in it?
0: Here they are. And here they go.
1: You're burning them.
0: Years of scientific research up in flames. But I don't want another man ever to go through what I did. Cut off from humanity to be just a specimen in some scientist's zoo. I found out one thing, Barbara. Thickness isn't a matter of size. A man can be 30 feet tall or he can be 6 feet tall. It's what he has in his heart that counts. This world doesn't need bigger, more powerful physical specimens. It needs men with bigness of soul who can love, respect their fellow men.

Next week, another exciting story on 2000 Plus. The strange adventure of a man who found nothing and was terrified. Be sure to listen next week to Alone. 2000 Plus is produced by Dreyer and Winolson Productions, Incorporated. In today's cast, Joseph Julian was Barstow, Henry Norell was Ellsworth, Lon Clark was Weston, Rhino Rayburn was Barbara, Morton Lawrence was the police commissioner, and Bruce Evans was Hawkins. The script was written by Julian Snyder. The music was composed by Elliot Jacoby, the orchestra conducted by Emerson Buckley. Sound, Walt Shaver and Adrian Penner. Engineer, Bob Albrecht. This is Ken Marvin speaking.

0: program came from New York.
1: Here, do you know something? If you stop eating bird's eye beef burgers and eat these cheap ones...
2: All right.
1: You'll save Mum enough money to buy me a Leeds United tracksuit.
2: Fantastic.
1: I mean, they look the same, don't they?
2: Might look the same, but they don't taste the same.
1: Ah, you can't tell the difference.
2: Well, I can. The cheap one's yours.
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0: 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First segment, landing day plus one, 6 a.m. sidereal mean time. Voices on tape, myself, Colonial Executive Shep Hafner, and Athiel, a female member of our crew. Tape commencing.
1: Watch your step on the ramp, Marin. It's tilted.
2: Oh, yes, I will. All right, where are these people?
1: Over there, a few hundred feet, beneath that tree.
2: Oh, come on, then.
1: You know, I'm going to have to note in the log that you cleared the planet for colonization as of last night.
2: I understand. I'm taping this now for my records. I take full responsibility for the safety of this planet.
1: All right. But wait until you see this. Here we are. Now, do you see there? In the clearing beneath that tree?
2: Why, good Lord, they haven't a stitch of clothes on. None of them.
1: That's just what I told you.
2: Are they all right?
1: No, they're just asleep. You can see them breathing.
2: Look here, Hafner. Who gave them permission to sleep out here in the open?
1: Shh, don't wake them yet. I gave them permission, Marin. They've been cooped up in that ship for over 6 months. They wanted to sleep outside. And in view of your clearance, I couldn't see any reason to refuse permission.
2: I know. You were within your rights. But the clothing, why, they don't even have blankets.
1: They did have, when they bedded down last night. Some of them even used the standard-issue sleeping bag.
2: Well, then what happened to them? There are 13 people sleeping around that tree, and they're stark naked, all of them.
1: Last night you told me there was nothing dangerous on Glade. Do you still think so?
2: I know so. I have the complete biological survey.
1: Does your survey account for anything like this?
2: You know it doesn't.
1: That's what I thought. Okay. Now you've seen it for yourself. Let's wake them up and get them back to the ship.
2: No, wait. You better wake them one at a time. This will be embarrassing enough for them as it is.
1: Yes, I suppose you're right. I will wake the nearest one first. That's Athiel, our lab technician.
2: Yes, well, here, take my jacket. Cover her with it before you wake her.
1: All right. Wake up, Athiel. All right, Athiel, wake up. It's Executive Hafner.
3: What? Oh, what is it?
1: I'm sorry, Athiel. Something has happened.
3: Oh, my clothes! My blanket, everything's gone.
2: Now, be careful. Don't wake the others.
3: Oh, yes, the others. Why, good heavens, they're all that
1: way. Athiel, just go back to your cabin on the ship. Everything is all right. We'll explain it to you when we have the others safely back.
3: Well, I feel so foolish. How could this happen? What's the meaning of it?
2: Now, just get back to the ship. Your clothes back there are perfectly safe.
3: Yes, it's all right. Well, thank you.
2: You told her we'd explain it later, Hafner. Do you think we can?
1: That's your job, isn't it?
2: This planet is as new to me as it is to you.
1: You're the biologist. What destroyed their clothing?
2: It would have to be something that could destroy both blankets and clothing without waking the people.
1: Nocturnal insects?
2: Ordinarily, I'd say that was a distinct possibility if it weren't for the fact that our surveys show no evidence whatsoever of any such insects on Glade.
1: Your survey could have missed them, couldn't it?
2: Not if they existed in any great quantity. Besides, if insects were the answer, there should be some kind of evidence of them right here in the area where Athiel was lying. Certainly one or two of them would be crushed when she rolled over in her sleep.
1: Well, that sounds reasonable.
2: Now, look for yourself. There's absolutely no sign of anything at all here.
1: Well, what about some chemical, some vapor oozing from the ground?
2: No chance at all. I'd rule that out completely.
1: Then what?
2: Well, here's the tree itself. I suppose it could exude some sort of a chemical that might dissolve cloth, but I can check that in the lab.
1: Well, we'd better arouse the rest of these people and get them back to the ship.
2: Wait.
1: What? What is it?
2: Why, it's some kind of an animal. Just caught a glimpse through there. Ah, there he is. Yeah, you see behind that bush?
1: Yeah, it looks almost like a chipmunk.
2: Yes, and he's feeding on something. Why, it looks like a piece of cloth.
1: Marin, do you think that...
2: Shh, he doesn't hear us. I'll just ease up to him now. Closer. Closer. Now!
1: You got him.
2: Oh, well, hit you little devil.
1: Watch out, Marin, he's got sharp teeth.
2: You're telling me. Easy there, boy, easy. Yeah, like to have your head stroked? Ah, sure you do. That's the boy.
1: He's calming down.
2: Yes, look at that. Well, he's nestling in the crook of my arm, almost like a kitten.
1: Almost. Marin, I hope you don't mind short sleeves.
2: Now, what do you mean?
1: He's already eaten half the sleeve off your shirt. I think we've found the answer to our problem.
0: The animal was a small, furry mammal resembling an Earth-type rodent. Its overall length is 14 centimeters, weight 512 grams. Fur stringy and sparse, color a light beige, indicating no particular protective coloring. The animal was placed in a special cage in a biological laboratory aboard ship for further study. Next tape, landing date plus two.
1: Can we exterminate it?
2: Ah, it's quite a job.
1: How about locally?
2: Hardly. It's ecologically basic.
1: Look, Marin, you're from biological control. I've just got an executive's rating.
2: Well, look, you know how control works. They send a survey ship over and record the neural currents of the animals. They get everything that has a brain, including insects, and they take a few specimens to check the patterns. Now, here's the report on Glade. The survey shows that this animal is one of only four species of mammals on the planet. It is also the most numerous.
1: So if we kill them off here, others will swarm in from other areas.
2: Yes, that's about it. Probably millions of them around the planet. Of course, if you want to put a barrier across the connection to the mainland, you might be able to wipe them out locally.
1: Look, Marin, I've got a tight schedule. I can't spare dirt-moving equipment for that. By the way, what do they eat?
2: Well, as far as I can see, anything. Insects, fruit, berries. You could call it an omnivore. Now that our clothing is handy, it eats that, too.
1: I thought our clothing was supposed to be vermin-proof.
2: It is on 27 planets. On the 28th, we met up with a little fellow that has better digestive fluids, that's all. He's eating a leather belt right now.
1: Yeah. Are they likely to bother the crops we plant?
2: They shouldn't, but then I would have said the same thing about our clothing.
1: All right, Marin, you worry about the crops. Find some way to keep them out of the fields. Meanwhile, everyone sleeps inside the ship until we can build dormitories.
0: Biological examination of omnivore posed this question. Why only four species of mammals on Glade? No reptiles and only a few birds. On all comparable planets, a large variety of species. Nearest Earth parallel, fossil remains from the late Carboniferous show creatures like the omnivora, but on Glade there appears to be no further evolution. Next tape segment, L plus 22, place, temporary warehouse, Quartermaster Crone, and myself.
4: There you are, Mr. Marin. They got in every seat, sack, and barrel in this part of the warehouse.
2: Well, what makes you think it's mice?
4: Look, I've worked in grain elevators for 30 years in Kansas. Look the way that sack is gnawed. And look over there, droppings.
2: Well, it's not exactly...
4: I know. So they're mice-like. I want to know how to get rid of them.
2: Have you tried poison?
4: You tell me what poison to use, and I'll use it. They got into a 100-pound sack of arsenic and went through it like it was whipped cream.
2: Well, how did they get in? It's a fused dirt floor, isn't it?
4: It should be pest tight. But see? There are cracks along here. They must have burrowed through. They were loose in here, and we don't have time to build another warehouse. They've got to be controlled here.
2: Well, catch me a few of them alive, and I'll see what I can do.
0: Next morning, a dozen live specimens of mice-like mammals were delivered to the lab. No two of them were affected by the same poison, and the poison developed to control the omnivora was completely ineffective. Alternate discussed with Executive Hafner and Machinist Tully of Computer Engineering. Next tape, L plus 24. Hafner, Tully, and myself.
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6: 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One will have to do. All right, Tully. Show us how this mechanical mouse catcher operates.
5: You better get out of the way, Mr. Marin. If you've touched any of the mice in the lab, she'll go for you. She reacts to smell as well as sight and sound.
6: All right, Tully, start it up.
5: All right, kitty, go ahead and have a good time.
2: Why, she moves like a cat.
5: You know, I wouldn't bet a plug nickel on any mouse in the same warehouse with that baby.
0: Robot cat device proved relatively successful in Warehouse 1. Rodent damage held below danger margin. Next tape, L plus 37. Tully, Hafner, and myself.
5: I can't salvage it, Mr. Hafner. Just look at that. That skeleton was chrome steel. Now it's bent. The skin was duroplastic, and now it's cut to ribbons. The computer parts are all smashed to bits.
6: How do you account for it, Tully?
5: Well, look around the poor thing. You had me build it for mice. These things weren't mice. They're a good foot long. They just outnumbered him, that's all.
6: You examined these dead animals, Marin?
2: Not closely.
6: Well, you'll find your mice have grown. They ganged up on that cat.
5: There aren't supposed to be any rats on Glade, are there?
2: Well, there weren't supposed to be any mice either. What are you going to do?
6: We'll have to build another warehouse. 2-foot-thick fused floors.
5: Wait a minute, Mr. Hafner. To do that, we'll have to stop all the other construction. The atomic generator...
2: Why not build more robot cats?
6: You weren't here when we opened the doors, Marin. The warehouse was swarming with rats. Tully, how many robot cats would we need? 5? 15?
5: We don't have enough parts to build more than 3.
6: If we need more than that, we'll have to rob the computer in the spaceship. And that's one thing I refuse to do. The spaceship is our only link with Earth until the next wave in 2 years. All right, then I'll tell you what we'll do. We'll floodlight the supplies at night. We'll post the guard with half-charged rifles until we can move to the new warehouse. That'll take about 10 days. Meanwhile, our fast crops are ripening. It's my guess that the rats will turn to that for food. Now, in order to protect our future food supplies, you'll have to activate your cold storage animals,
2: Mr. Marin. Mr. Hafner, it's against regulations to release any cold storage animals on a planet until after a complete investigation.
1: That takes 10 to 20 years. This is an emergency.
2: I don't want to be responsible for another rabbit-infested Australia or that planet in the Centauri system that the snails took over.
1: Marin, I'll take the responsibility. You're recording now, aren't you?
2: Yes.
1: All right. If that isn't authorization enough, I'll put it in writing.
2: Well, the beast I've got for this job won't be any good against rats this size.
1: You've got hormones. Use them.
0: Dead rats were gathered and frozen for further study. Observed animals, a wide variation in size. Internally, a lack of uniformity in organs. Some specimens had huge fangs and delicate jaws. Others had tiny teeth and massive bone structure. Obviously, the most scrambled species ever encountered by a biologist. Reproductive cells were especially baffling, proceeding with hormone treatment on cold storage Earth animals. Next tape, L plus 39. Lab technician, Athiel, and myself.
7: First one is coming out of it, Mr. Marin.
2: Yes, that makes 85% viability. That's not bad. All right, fella, now take it easy.
7: Oh, he's a cute little fella.
2: But he's tough. That's a wire-haired terrier. They're small, but they've been used for ratters since the Middle Ages.
7: Mm. You think he's nearly ready for the hormone course?
2: I think so. All right, first pituitary injection.
7: Ready. All right, now, this is going to hurt just a little, fella.
2: Oh, yeah, it's a dirty trick, isn't it, jabbing you with a needle when you're fresh out of the deep freeze? But don't you worry, fella. You'll be glad you had it. You'll stand a better chance against those rats when we work you up to about a Great Dane size.
0: L plus 50, artificially enlarged terriers loosed in the fields of the fast crops. Following tape, field observation of terriers. Executor Hafner and myself.
1: How long have they been at it, Marin?
2: Since daybreak. I have to bring the dogs in at night and shoot them full of antibiotics.
1: Will the dogs last?
2: Well, this crop will be harvested in about a week. We'll make that. Then there'll be 2 weeks to rest up before the next fast crop shows above ground. I think we've got the rats licked for a while.
1: Well, when you get a chance, you might ask some of those PhDs in Central how they happened to hand us a survey and forgot to give us a few details like mice and rats.
2: I have been checking on that, Mr. Hafner. I don't think there's any doubt. When that survey was made before we landed, there weren't any mice and rats on Glade.
1: Then where did they come from? How did they get here?
2: I don't know. But we're going to have to find out.
0: Research project on pseudo-mice and pseudo-rats interrupted by field trip with Biological Survey Officer Whitehead. Tape L plus 63 in field, geological survey vehicle. Whitehead and myself.
8: You think you got troubles? Can you read a sonar map?
2: No.
8: Here, look. See this scope? It reads straight down about 10 miles. I'm supposed to be out looking for oil shale, but I got kind of interested in this. Look, first few feet down, you can find fossils. After the first few feet, that's about 20,000 years, there are no fossils until you get way down here. That's about the same as late Carboniferous on Earth. Then you get the fossils again. It doesn't figure.
2: But isn't that usual, changes in geological eras?
8: You don't get it, man. I'm not talking about eras, I'm talking about years. Straight down from here, 20,000 years ago, this was a desert. And then 3 years later, it was a jungle. 5 years after that, there was a glacier. Earth normal would be 50,000 years or more for a change like that.
2: What caused it?
8: Yeah, you've got me. Fluctuations in the sun, I don't know, but talk about changeable weather. This planet really has it.
0: Based on accumulated data, theory developed regarding mammalian life on planet Glade. Tape L plus 65, place temporary headquarters of Executive Hafner.
1: Marin, I've got a lot of work to clear up this morning.
2: I thought you might like to know where the mice came from.
1: They don't bother us anymore.
2: I've also determined the origin of the rats.
1: They're under control.
2: I wonder if they are, Mr. Hafner.
1: What do you mean?
2: Mr. Hafner, I've checked this with Whitehead. Between 100 million years and 20,000 years ago, this planet was changing violently and quickly. The first change wiped out the dinosaur just the way it did on Earth. But it kept on changing. Desert, glacier, jungle, and all this within the lifespan of a single animal. For 1 million years, this was the norm of existence on Glade.
1: I've checked geological survey. The planet is stable now.
2: Well, that's not what I'm getting at. The point is, survival was difficult. Only one species of mammals managed to come through.
1: Now, wait a minute, Marin. There are four species, ranging in size from a squirrel to a water buffalo.
2: One species. They're the same. If the food supply for the largest animal increases, some of the smaller so-called species just grow up. Conversely, if the food becomes scarce in any category, the next generation, which apparently can be produced almost instantly, switches to a form which does have an adequate food supply.
1: The mice?
2: The mice weren't here when we got here. They were born of the squirrel-sized omnivora.
1: And the rats?
2: Born of the next larger size. After all, we are environment, too, and they adapt to environment.
1: Let me get this straight. The mutations...
2: On Earth, it would be mutation. Here, it's merely normal evolution. These animals have no genes or chromosomes. I don't know how they pass down heredity, but they react to external conditions far faster than anything we've ever encountered.
1: Then we'll never be free from pests unless, of course, we rid the planet of all animal life.
2: Yeah, you mean with radioactive dust? That won't work. They've survived worse.
1: Oh, maybe we could leave the planet. Leave it to the animals. I could exercise authority under Clause 364.
2: It's too late for that.
1: What do you mean?
2: We sent back the specimen ship. The animals are on Earth, too.
1: But those specimens were in cages.
2: Yes, but the next generation would be small enough to get out through the bars. They'll be running free in the cargoes of the spaceships. They'll land on Earth, and the first thing you know, a new mutation of rats will appear. They won't have any reason to connect it with the specimens from Glade.
1: They won't be able to vermin-proof every building on Earth.
2: No, we've got to stay here. We've got to study the animals here and find out how to beat them. If we can.
0: Next tape, L plus 83. Place, field outpost. Quartermaster Crone, Hafner, and myself.
4: I saw it, Mr. Hafner. I saw it.
1: Are you sure?
4: There. Do you see that tree? No, the big one.
1: The white flowers?
4: That's the one. I saw it behind there.
2: Can you describe it?
4: Well, I didn't get a good... That's it. That's what I heard.
1: It sounds like a tiger. I've heard them like that in India.
4: You watch. Right by that tree.
2: Hey, look out. It's heading this way.
1: Give me that rifle.
4: Hurry up. Shoot! Try again. I've got it.
1: Come on. Come on, let's take a look.
2: Now look out. Might be still alive.
1: No, I hit it square with that second charge.
4: What in the devil is it?
1: It's a good 8 feet long. What do you make of it, Marin?
2: Well, except for the lack of markings, it closely resembles a tiger.
4: Look at those claws.
1: We chase the rats out of the warehouse, they go to the fields. We hunt them down in the fields with dogs and they breed tigers.
2: Well, that's easier than rats. We can shoot tigers.
1: Wait a minute. We've been here less than 3 months, Marin. The dogs have been in the fields only 2. And that tiger's mature. How do you account for that?
2: I am not sure, Mr. Hafner, but I imagine if the survival factor is high, the young don't ever have to be young.
1: What?
2: They can be born as fully functioning adults.
0: Development report. Mice under control. Field rats under control by terriers. Tiger-like animals under control with searchlight and rifle. Additional complication. The original animal developed an appetite for electrical insulation. There is no protection except to keep the power on at all times. The last tiger-like animal was seen at L plus 130. After that, the attack ceased. By L plus 2 years, the animal seemed to have been controlled in all its forms. However, 3 months before the next colonists were due, a new animal was detected. Food was missing from the fields. Dogs were useless. The animals seemed to roam the fields and the dogs did not attack. Patrols were unable to find the animal. Tape L plus 2 years. Hafner, Engineer Tully, and myself.
5: Now, here's the way I'm rigging it up, Mr. Hafner. Whatever it is, it spotted the photoelectric cell rig. So I've worked up an alarm that reacts to body radiation.
1: You're sure the animal won't spot that?
5: Well, I'm burying it in the field. Then we'll move the visible alarms to another field.
1: All right, Tully. As soon as the alarm goes off, notify Mr. Marin and me. Do you understand?
5: Yes, sir. Just as soon as the alarm goes off.
0: L2 plus 15. Radiation alarm sounded. Place, field station, Hafner and myself.
9: Look out where you're walking, Marin. We don't want to scare it away.
2: Well, there are dogs in that field, aren't they?
9: Well, there were supposed to be, but they didn't bark. Quiet.
2: Hey, there it is. See?
9: Huh?
2: It's in between the rows.
9: Look out. Give me a clear shot.
2: Now, wait a minute. Don't shoot.
9: Look, Marin, I'm the executive here. I say it's dangerous.
2: Dangerous? That's why you can't shoot. It's more dangerous than you know.
9: Quiet. It'll hear you.
2: We're downwind. Now, listen, Hafner. This is important.
9: I don't want any lecture now, Marin. I don't want to lose the shot.
2: You've got to listen. That animal could evolve mice. We stopped mice and it brought rats. We turned back the rat and provided the tiger.
9: All right, we stopped the tiger.
2: Not really. There was another animal being formed. The one that's in that field now. It took the animal 2 years to create it. How, I don't know. 1,000,000 years were required to evolve it on Earth.
9: He's moving away. Marin, I'm going to shoot.
2: Don't shoot. We can't destroy the animal. It's on the Earth now and on other planets. We've never even been able to get rid of our own rats. How can we exterminate this animal?
9: All the more reason to start now. Get down and give me a clear shot.
2: Listen. Are their rats better than ours? Will their beasts win or ours be stronger? Or will the two make peace, unite, and interbreed? It's not impossible. This animal could do it if interbreeding had a high survival factor. Don't you see? After the tiger, they bred this thing. If we shoot it down, what will come next? Look at it, standing erect. Opposable thumbs, binocular vision, a large brain capacity. This one I think we can compete with. It's the one after this that I don't want to face.
9: Marin, it must hear us. It's looking this way.
2: Look at it, Hafner. He's holding his hands up to show us he's got no weapon. Drop your rifle.
9: Are you sure?
2: Drop your rifle! He's coming this way.
9: He's got one of those white blossoms in his hand.
2: Yes. Must be a sign of peace.
9: Well, it looks almost like a man. I wonder what's inside that body.
2: I wonder what's inside that head.
0: You have just heard X-1 presented by the National Broadcasting Company, in cooperation with Galaxy Science Fiction Magazine, which this month features Verbal Agreement by Arthur Sellings, the story of an unsuccessful poet who was forced to ask what it was the aliens could want that was half as precious as the skins they wouldn't sell. 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Tonight, by transcription, X-1 has brought you Student Body, a story from the pages of Galaxy written by F.L. 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Featured in the cast were John Raby, Bob Hastings, Kate Wilkinson, James Stevens, Charles Carruth, and Merrill E. Joels. Your announcer, Fred Collins. X-1 was directed by Bob Maurer and is an NBC Radio Network production.

0: Suppose you met a man in a tavern and he told you quite seriously that he wasn't a man at all, that he was the last Martian left alive. Well, that's what happens to a newspaper reporter next week when he is sent out on what appears to be a routine crank story. What happens next, though, is very far from routine, as the interview leads to a whole succession of astonishing events. The story is The Last Martian by Frederick Brown, next week on X-1. The Fisher Body Awards to Teenagers will be made tonight on the NBC Radio Network.
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5: Tourists. There's scarcely a corner of the globe immune to their infectious, camera-clicking, litter-making, noisy presence. With their noses stuck in guidebooks, they bustle from monument to monument, seeing very little, learning less, no time. They're harmless for the most part. Or are they? Better check the guidebook. If this is Friday, then this must be the vanishing point.
6: Coke from Mount Isa. Three ways in Townsville, Queensland, finally arriving. Oh, shit is here at last, mate.
7: There must have been some holdover in three ways.
6: Bloody like that. Ansett coaches wait for no man.
8: Michael!
9: Again. You look terrific.
8: You too. Did you get my letter from Brisbane?
9: Not yet. Mail takes forever to reach the cattle station. Gee.
8: Oh, no. I was writing to tell you about Wendy.
9: Wendy? Oh, your traveling companion. That sounds so Victorian. So what's wrong? Didn't she get off to New Zealand all right?
8: No. Michael Fraser, Wendy, Peter.
10: Oh, good to meet you, Michael. Oh, I'm sorry to gate crash, but Megan made Aaron's Rock and all the Outback stuff sound so interesting. But she just kept saying that you two were, like, just friends, so I thought I wouldn't be in the way. But if I am, just say so. I can make myself invisible. I really can.
9: No need to. Welcome to Alice Springs, Wendy.
10: Oh, thanks. Oh, hey, that's some tan you've got.
9: I really think it's there for good.
10: Well, either that or skin cancer. Was that some ride? 2 days to get here. I thought the bus bit kind of exciting at first through Queensland. It was marvelous, wasn't it, Megs? Oh, no wonder the Aussies call it Oz. And all those fields and fields of tobacco and sugar cane and bananas. And then the giant cow.
9: Whoa, they claim things are big here with a giant cow.
10: Was there or was there not one, Megan, as well as a giant banana?
8: Yes. They were tourist traps, souvenir structures. Wendy actually got the coach captain to stop so we could pose with the cow. Then everyone filed off the bus.
10: Look, here we all are.
9: You're taking pictures with a Polaroid?
10: Well, nothing like instant recall. Anyway, I want to see my vacation as I'm living it. Look at this one. Can you believe these glass mountains? They just loom up at you out of nowhere. Like you're back in prehistoric times. Oh, there's something wonderfully creepy about it. I wouldn't be surprised if there was a dinosaur lurking around.
8: You'd probably pose with it, too.
10: Yeah, I would. Oh, hey, I'm starving. I'll get the bags and then point us to the nearest takeaway eating oasis. Coach Captain, those are ours.
9: She like that all the time?
8: Oh, no. She's tired right now.
9: Well, she's not so bad. I don't mind her.
8: Well, I do. She's driving me nuts.

0: vegan. They've got Lamington cakes.
1: That's what got us in trouble at Three Ways.
0: It was not. It was Chico rolls. Oh, God, I love these Aussie delicacies. I'll get some.
2: Chico rolls?
3: Yeah. They were making some up special for Wendy at Three Ways when the bus wanted to pull out.
2: She's the one who held the bus up for 4 hours?
3: No, only for 15 minutes.
2: Oh.
3: But then we had a flat smack in the middle of the outback. Wendy wanted to lead a sing-along.
2: Oh, no.
3: Sort of an apology for causing the delay in the first place. How I'm still alive, I don't know. I was tempted to tell people we're American.
2: A lot of Aussies think it's the same thing anyway.
3: The ones we met didn't. Wendy kept talking about home and how it's not true that most deaths in Canada are from bear attacks. And you should hear her talk about that. She's never even been there. I don't think customs will let us back into Canada.
2: Good. Then you'd have to stay in Australia with me.
3: Oh? I didn't know you wanted to stay here, Michael.
2: Well...
0: I love these. Mm. Oh! Was I interrupting something? Oh, you look kind of...
3: No, no, nothing.
0: Well, remember, I can disappear anytime you want. So, what's the itinerary, mates?
2: Well, we could do some of the Alice today after you guys have had a rest.
0: Great! I read that we can ride camels at a farm.
2: Yeah, camels
0: Because we're in the desert, eh? When do we see this big rock that turns red?
2: How about tomorrow?
0: Great! And then do the Alice Casino at night.
2: What? No way. Ayers Rock is 300 miles from here.
0: One way? By bus?
2: Well, I wouldn't chance that stretch in a car.
3: It's way out in the middle of nowhere, right?
2: All by itself. It's pretty spectacular.
3: I read that it's holy to the Aborigines. It's where they believe the world began or something?
2: Yeah, it's the site of the Dreamtime.
0: But there sure are a lot of them here, eh? Aborigines? They even try to dress like white people. Look, that one has a Mickey Mouse shirt on.
2: Don't point, Wendy.
0: Oops, sorry. Oh, I don't believe this. Remember those postcards, Megan, of the blonde Aborigine kids?
4: Yeah.
0: There are some real ones now.
1: Oh, yeah, they are blonde.
0: I gotta get a picture of it.
2: She shouldn't do that.
0: You better stop it then. You want to stand over there and... No, stand over there. Good. Good.
2: Wendy.
0: Just a minute. Oh, Michael, would you get me with the kids?
2: No.
0: What?
2: You're not supposed to take their picture.
0: They like it. Look, they don't mind.
2: Yes, they do.
5: Akuna, Akuna.
0: Huh? Who's she?
1: I think she's their mother.
5: Akuna, Akuna.
0: What's she saying?
2: No good. No
5: good. Jackie Nongoma.
0: Well, what now?
2: She's asking me if you're my wife.
5: Akuna.
2: Kula. I'm telling her it's all right. Kula.
0: Kula, Kula. Here.
1: Don't give her a dollar bill, Wendy.
0: A five then?
5: Akuna.
2: Yantel Uru. Just
5: Akuna,
2: go.
5: Akuna.
2: Yant el uru. Just keep walking.
0: Should I have offered her a chair? I didn't even pay that much to pose with a koala.
2: They're not a bloody tourist attraction.
0: Oh, isn't that take my picture, steal my soul stuff?
2: Yeah, kind of.
0: She's still standing
2: Don't
0: there.
2: Don't look back.
3: You speak Aborigine, Michael?
2: Yeah, a little. A member of the Pitjantjatjara tribe works out at the station with me, and I picked up some words from him.
3: What was that last thing you just said to her?
2: Yant el uru. Peace be with you.

0: I feel like such a disaster area sometimes, you know?
1: Anyone could make that mistake.
0: Well, lucky for us, Michael was around.
1: For us? You were the one in trouble.
0: Yeah, as usual. He's a really nice guy.
1: Yeah.
0: He's more than a friend, isn't he, Megan?
1: No. Besides Wendy, he wants to stay in Australia.
0: Oh, I thought there was something going on. He kept looking at you funny.
1: Wouldn't call it funny. Anyway, he's been stuck in the outback on a cattle station. When he sees women, he stares at them a lot, I guess.
0: Well, he didn't stare at me.
1: No, he was too busy saying, don't do this, don't do that.
0: I mean it, Meg. If you want me to disappear, I will.
1: No, don't. I wanted to stop here anyway.
0: Well, I wouldn't.
1: Yes, you would. Could you get the light, please?
0: Sure. Thanks for letting me come along. I didn't want to travel by myself. I really didn't.
1: Anytime.
0: Another dead kangaroo.
1: That makes six. What a depressing bus ride.
0: Another one, seven.
2: Hey, I can't hear the music. Just you two yanks counting off dead kangas.
1: It's not something we get to see in our country, Canada.
2: You don't get to see the great dry in your part of the world either, mates. Kills everything.
3: Well, that's for sure. We lost 30 head last spell.
0: What are those brown mounds?
2: Ant hills, filled with big red ants.
0: It's really creepy out there.
2: I've seen worse places.
0: Name one.
2: Vietnam.
0: You were there? Wow, when?
2: During the war. Private party mullet.
0: Gee, did you join up with the Americans?
2: Damn Yanks weren't the only bloody army there. Aussies were too.
0: When we get to Ayers Rock, I'm just gonna crawl under it and die.
1: No, Wendy.

0: Welcome to Uluru National Park. Can everyone hear me?
1: Right.
2: Yes.
0: Very good. Now that you've settled into your rooms at the Inland Motel, we can begin our tour. Sir, do not pet that dog. It is most likely a dingo and will bite your hand off.
1: I'll run off with your baby.
0: Please do not.
2: Oh, I remember that story. The lady whose baby was taken by a dingo?
3: That's all she says. In this very same protected park.
0: This is not a place where anything can be taken for granted, be it dogs or tribal people.
1: Or the bloody rock turning red, eh?
0: Right, you are there, sir. We are at the mercy of the weather.
3: Get out of
0: me. It is estimated.
3: I came all the way from Cairns.
2: Oh, you think you've come far.
0: First discovered by a white man.
3: A bad start back there on the coast.
2: I'm so sorry about that. I'm Wendy Peters, and that's Megan Nolan. Hi.
4: What was Ayers Rock called before the white man found it?
0: Uluru, which means sacred dwelling place. Now, since as many as 1 million tourists are expected annually by the turn of the century, a $150 million complex is being built. Uluru Tourist Village.
4: Excuse me, but don't the Aborigine people mind? I mean, you said that Uluru means sacred dwelling place.
0: We can't keep everything the way it was at the beginning of time, can we? And I'm sure that many famous sites in your country are built on sacred grounds. Mount Rushmore, for example.
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0: 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Sunset is due any moment now. 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
2: I thought this was supposed to be a religious experience or something. Us at one with nature.
4: How can it be when we have to share it with 300 tourists?
5: Not so. You travel all the way across the outback to end up in a field waiting to see the biggest rock in the world turn red.
0: And remember, back on the bus as soon as you hear the beep.
5: Today we watch it. Tomorrow we climb it.
2: Climb it?
5: Well, you have to. It's one of life's experiences.
2: One I'd like to miss.
0: The sunset! The sunset!
2: I got it!
6: Amazing.
1: All right, back on the bus.
4: That's it? I mean, can't we even savor the moment?
1: Back on the bus. Back on the bus.
5: You better do what the man says. I don't want to hitchhike from here.
2: It was over so fast. By the time we get on the bus, we can relive it through Polaroid. Race you back. Well, that was worth all the traveling.
5: And the rock isn't the only reason you came to the Alice, is it, Megan?
2: Of course not. I came to see you, too.
5: Hmm. It's an incredible country.
2: But not the only one in the world, Michael.
5: Buy you beer back at the motel bar? You too, Wendy?
2: Sure. Great.
4: Hey, Wendy. What's the matter?
2: My picture.
5: It didn't turn out?
2: Oh, no, it did, but... there's a rainbow over the rock.
4: I didn't see any rainbows.
5: Me neither. But Wendy got one.
2: Yeah. Pretty, isn't it?
3: Buying at the shop, Wendy.
2: Trying to. You really missed something.
3: Oh, I couldn't take that pommy tour. The park ranger's taking us around tomorrow. I'll see it turn red then.
4: Hope you get a rainbow, too.
3: What?
4: I'll show you. There are a lot of Aborigines in this story.
3: Who do you think makes all the carvings they sell?
4: Well, here it is.
3: You did get one.
4: Just lucky, I guess. Excuse me. That woman is looking over my shoulder.
7: Yes. Wanambi.
4: Pardon me?
7: Wanambi. Angry. Like blindfold over Uluru.
4: Oh, interesting. Is that a myth?
3: Oh, Wendy, love.
4: Well, excuse me again.
7: Wanambi. Angry.
4: Isn't that wonderful, the way they explain everything with myths?
3: It's not a myth to them.
4: Oh, she can't really believe that.
3: But she does.
4: Well, I hope I didn't offend her. Did you see where they keep the Polaroid film?
5: And a Foster's Lager for you, Josephine Cars. Cheers.
8: A rainbow nobody else saw, and she gets it.
1: Join you?
5: Sure.
3: This snapshot has some people upset.
4: Well, do they think it's trick photography or the dyes ran or something?
3: That woman today in the shop, she came up to me after you left. Wanambi angry. Says Uluru has many spirits living on it. And all their legends have shaped it. A cliff here is carpet snake. A boulder there, mala baby face. Another one is Wanambi the snake. He makes himself into a rainbow when he's mad.
4: Aw, why'd she bother you? I was the one with the picture.
3: Another Aussie, I guess. I only told you because you like this.
4: It's kind of creepy, though.
3: Dance?
4: Me? Sure. It's a weird place, isn't it? You have to walk on eggshells or you'll disturb a spirit.
5: Megan, Wendy's the one who should be worried. Does that woman up there look like she cares about spirits?
4: No.
5: Gar una lamenju. Say it.
4: It depends what I'm saying.
5: It means let us dance. Gar una lamenju.
4: Gar una. I can't say.
5: You can learn. I did. Gar. Woon.
4: Gar. Wood.
5: Allah, I'm glad you're here.
4: I'm glad.

0: can he dance?
1: You kept up with him.
0: Well, I thought you should have time with Michael.
1: Oh, right. So you danced all night with a crazy Vietnam vet.
0: Yeah. And he's not crazy either. He only dances like he is. You know, for the first time since getting to the Alice, I didn't feel like I was in the way.
1: That's good.
0: Aha, so you admit it. I was in the way.
1: Wendy, don't start that high school pajama party talk again, or I'll shove this pillow down your throat. And don't put ideas in my head. I don't want to be there.
0: Well, just because he wants to stay here doesn't mean it couldn't work out.
1: Look around. You want to end up here?
0: No.
1: Well, neither do I. And I always thought of Michael as a friend. And now I'm thinking I'd like it to be more. And that's impossible because he's going to be so far away.
0: Oh, we should never have come here. You and Michael, me and Wanambi.

0: Now, before you begin the greatest theft, anyone who has ever had asthma, heart condition, epilepsy, or is present young age...
1: Hey, it's really high.
2: Yeah. And did you see those cracks over there? Four people died climbing this thing.
0: However, those who suffer from any of the infirmities that I listed...
3: Or simply have the good sense not to go through with this.
0: Join me on a walking tour around the rock's base to see the caves. Follow me.
1: You know, I think I had asthma once. Yes, I'm almost positive.
2: We've got 3 hours. We'll take our time.
1: No, you guys go, really. I'll do the caves.
2: Wendy, if this is one of your noble attempts to get us alone together, it's crazy. You'll never get the chance to do this again.
1: I hate heights.
2: Then don't look down.
1: Oh, thanks anyway, Megan. Happy climbing.
3: You won't be able to tell everyone back home you scaled the biggest rock in the world.
1: Oh, yes, I can. I bought the climber's certificate at the souvenir shop. I like caves. Patty says these are legend-ridden. And don't you want to know what terrible things await tourists inside them?
4: Over here!
1: Go!
2: All right, Michael, let's go!
1: Hey, Tommy, wait for me!
5: Ugh. Whose great idea was this, anyway?
2: It's the Aborigine revenge.
5: Are we really only halfway up?
2: Or halfway down. It's kind of obscene, though. All these people scrambling over this sacred rock.
5: Yeah, we might be standing on the Malababy's face.
2: You're right. We could be.
5: Come on.
0: Note the intricate marking on...

0: this touring party. Many of these caves are sacred, and we are not only unwelcome in them, but...
1: That lady down there whistling.
2: You believe it? Oh, let's stop for a second.
1: All right, if you need a rest.
2: Come on, Michael.
1: This should be easier for you. You've done it before.
2: Well, it isn't. Look how much of Australia you can see from here. Wow.
1: 100 miles in every direction.
2: Do you have to leave for Adelaide on Monday?
1: That's the plan. We've only got 2 weeks left to do as much of Australia as we can.
2: I'll take more time off from the station. We could see Australia together, you and me.
1: That's not fair to Wendy. Just dumping her like that.
2: She keeps offering to disappear. She'd love to.
1: I don't know, Michael.
2: I do. She won't mind.
1: It's more than that. What's the point?
2: The point is that I hope you'll decide to stay.
1: I can't. I have a job at home and
2: you
1: I
2: could get one here. You've got a teaching certificate.
1: It's not that easy, Michael.
2: Well, it's not that easy for me either.
1: I'm not asking you to go home.
2: I am home.
1: Well, I'm not. This could never be home. I am not as in love with this country as you are.
2: You could be.
1: I can't.
2: You won't even try.
1: Don't you think I've thought about this?
2: Well, don't you think I have?
1: Michael, I just don't think it could work.
2: Oh, hell, we're attracting a crowd. Let's go. Get it over with.
1: We have to discuss this. Michael! Oh, neat.
0: Get out of there. This instant.
1: Okay, all right, all right.
0: You were told that you were forbidden to leave the touring party.
1: Well, you don't have to scream at me in front of everybody.
0: You have desecrated a holy place.
1: Oh, no. That cave was holy?
0: To the Aborigine people, it is. You're not allowed to go in there.
1: But you came in after me.
0: I am a man. White women defile it upon entering. If Uluru is desecrated, the world could end. You could bring about great horror.
1: You don't believe all that?
0: That doesn't matter. I told you no. Again and again. I'll lose my job if the park ranger finds out about this.
1: And he will if you don't stop screaming about it.
0: Do you have any idea what you've done? Where are you going?
1: Home. Wendy, you made it?
3: To the top. The great ritual act is done.
1: Oh, I wish I'd gone with you.
3: I wish you had, too. Michael and I had a fight.
1: Oh, no. That's why he's not here?
3: Yeah. He's gone off to see the caves.
1: Well, he can do that. He's a man. Do you know that white women are not allowed in certain caves? Well, I have never believed in segregation.
3: So you went in one?
1: Well, I didn't know. I'm not tour guide. I mean, there are only so many fertility-ripe caves you can see in a day. Take it from me, the outback is no place for women and children. I managed to desecrate a cave with my white femininity. Everybody's mad at me.
3: Again?
1: We're 0 for 2 today, Megs.

0: Another beer, mate?
1: No, thanks. Is it some rainfall out there?
0: If your friends will be impressed. Rain in the desert.
1: Not my girlfriend's.
2: Cut.
3: Cock to both at Ayers Rock, where the bars never close.
0: Sit down, love. I'll get you a lager.
3: Thanks, Patty. Oh, no, wait. Here's Megan.
4: Hi.
1: Hi, Megan.
3: Let's have our picture taken together, okay? Megan, you sit next to Michael, and I'll sit next to Patty, and I'll set the camera down over here.
0: Some bonds of Sheila taking your own snapshot.
3: Hey, I'm the one who got the invisible rainbow.
0: Oh, that flash. Never seen my way to the bar now.
3: I'll lead you to it. Follow me.
0: To the ends of the earth, darling.
3: Impossible. We're already there. Oh, my God, I'm sorry.
1: Me too.
4: Maybe it's the biggest mistake of my entire life, but I think I'm doing the right thing.
1: Nothing's forever. You can change your mind anytime you want.

0: Yant El Uru. 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
1: Peace be with you too.
0: I think I should walk off some of this Aussie beer.
1: Yeah. Come on, mate. We'll go outside.
0: It's raining.
1: So what? Let's see what Uluru changes into when it rains.
0: Crazy.
1: But I'm the one who's sober.
2: Malai Bumanai, Nasam Dag.
3: Can't get served around here.
4: Why is the bartender ignoring that man? Because he's an Aborigine?
3: Nah, because he's too drunk.
2: I am Monday.
3: Oh, Wendy, you go back to the table.
4: I can take care of myself.
3: No, you can't. Go on,
2: man, please. The man, I'm not going to
3: fight if they don't serve him.
4: Well, don't you get into it, okay? Feel better?
0: I feel soaking wet. And we can't even see you, Lulu.
1: But we know it's there. Boy, that guy's got a problem. I don't know where he thinks he's going.
0: He's got about 200 miles before he hits anything. Hey, he's driving right towards the bar!

0: This is ABC at the Inland Motel near Ayers Rock. About 2 a.m. today, an Aborigine man was refused a drink at the motel bar. He retaliated by slamming his 130-ton semi-trailer truck through the bar wall, killing 4 people instantly. He fled the scene. People are still buried in the wreckage. The flying doctors are transporting the dead and injured into Alice Springs.
1: Calling Dr. Swanson. 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
2: I'm sorry. Your friend died a few minutes ago.
3: Oh, no. It's all my fault.
4: Stop saying that.
3: Patty's dead because of me.
4: Wendy.
3: The woman warned me. She told me this would happen. It should have been me, not Patty.
5: It shouldn't have been anybody. It was an accident. No one could see it. No one could have predicted it. Can't you?
3: It should have been me. The cave. Those children, the rainbow, all my fault.
5: No.
3: All my fault. All my fault.
6: Funny how the myths persist. Not dead things, after all. Not created, but summoned. Who said that? Must remember to be more careful next time. Not to rile the natives. That's the trouble with a tourist attraction. How easily it becomes a tourist trap. The Vanishing Point.
7: Uluru, by Colleen Curran. Featured in the cast were Patricia Phillips as Megan and Alan Fawcett as Michael, with Jane Woods as Wendy and Vlasta Vrana as Paddy. You also heard Harry Hill, Bronwyn Mantle, Linda Lawn, and Brian Dooley in a variety of roles. Technical operations were by Gilles Laroche, with sound effects by René Lavoie, and the production assistant was Jane Lewis. Original music was composed by Charles Barbeau and performed by Charles Barbeau and Luc Boivin, with technical operations by Hervé Bibeau. The series script editor for Vanishing Point is Sandra Rabinovich. The original musical theme is by John Roby, and the voice of introduction is David Calderisi. Uluru was produced and directed at CBC Montreal by John Jessup. The executive producer of Vanishing Point is William Lane. Next week on Vanishing Point, we present The Third Bank of the River, adapted by Whitney Smith, from the celebrated story by João Guimarães Rosa. It's a haunting tale set in the jungles of Brazil and features Gilly Fennec, Paul Soles, and Marion Gilsonen. Don't miss The Third Bank of the River next week on Vanishing Point. Until then, I'm Barbara Budd, wishing you good night.

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0: Lights Out brings you stories of the supernatural and the supernormal, dramatizing the fantasies and the mysteries of the unknown. We tell you this frankly. So if you wish to avoid the excitement and tension of these imaginative plays, we urge you calmly but sincerely to turn off your radio now.
1: This is Arch Obler. Someone asked me what's the most frightening thing in the world. My answer was the familiar. A common everyday thing which suddenly is no longer commonplace. A shutter banging on a windy night when you're all alone. Or your house cat suddenly walking up to you and looking at you with eyes full of nameless cruelty. Yes, the most frightening thing in the world is the familiar suddenly unfamiliar. And that's what our story tonight is about. After a few words from Mr. Martin.
0: I want you folks to know why ironized yeast has been so amazingly helpful to people who, simply from lack of enough vitamin B1 and iron, had been weak, underweight, and jittery. You see, ironized yeast helps two ways. It gives you both vitamin B1 and iron. So, if more of these two vital substances is what you need to help you look and feel your old-time happy, peppy self, to do your work with ease and really enjoy your fun, then get pleasant little ironized yeast tablets right away. Start taking them tonight. Remember the name, Ironized Yeast Tablet. And now, lights out, everybody.

0: What's the matter with you, Stowe? Can't you go any faster?
1: Oh, I got my foot all the way down, boss. This here roller just can't make no time.
0: Shut your mouth. The trouble with you is you got an answer for everything.
1: But, boss...
0: Hey, shut up and keep driving. Son of a gun, you talk too much. You get me there late and I'll break your neck.
1: Well, that old tire blew out.
0: So what do those guys care if the tire blew out? Hall full of guys waiting to see my moving pictures. And if I don't show up in the moving pictures, they're going to give the dough back, and me, I don't get nothing.
1: I'll get you there, boss.
0: You bet your life you'll get me there.
1: Boss.
0: Yeah?
1: Are you going to give me some cash money this time, boss?
0: Are you talking about money again?
1: Don't get sore, boss. Don't get sore. But, you see, I got to send some money back to my wife in New Orleans. I got it, boss. She's feeling mighty poorly, and I thought if I could send her a couple of dollars...
0: Shut your mouth.
1: But, boss, you said the next...
0: Shut your mouth, I said. You don't shut it, and I'll shut it for you.
1: Oh, it ain't nothing to get sore about,
0: oh,
1: boss.
0: Now you tell me what to get sore about, huh? Well, listen to me, my friend. You bother me for dough once more, and you know what I'm going to do.
1: You wouldn't do that, boss.
0: Yeah. Maybe I should have done that a long time ago. Wouldn't that sheriff be surprised?
1: No, don't do it, boss.
0: Yes, sir. I bet you that sheriff, he wouldn't even bother to put you in
1: jail.
0: No, he'd turn you right over
1: to
0: that
1: boss,
0: mob.
1: Don't talk like that. I can't stand talk like that.
0: Scared you good,
1: what
0: huh?
1: That mob would do to me. That's what I've always been scared of. I dream about it at night.
0: Yeah?
1: I dreamt about it last night. They were chasing me. And then there was noise in my ears, blood in my mouth.
0: You don't say.
1: It ain't right, dreams like that. It was you to kill that man, not me, boss. They ain't got a right to blame me.
0: Shut your mouth. If I turn you in, it's you they'll drag out.
1: No,
0: it's your neck.
1: No.
0: Put a rope around.
1: No,
0: it's
1: no,
0: your
1: boss,
0: neck.
1: No,
0: I'll
1: don't say it.
0: All right, then. Shut your mouth and keep doing what I tell you to do.
1: I'll do it, boss. I'll do it. I'll do anything, boss. Just don't turn me over to
0: that. All right, forget it. But remember this. This town I want you to clean out, see? A lot of these oil workers, you know, plenty of dough. We'll clean them out.
1: Yes, sir.
0: Yes, sir, is right. Me, I'm going to keep those fatheads busy watching my moving pictures, and you get what they got out of their room. Okay, my pal?
1: Yes, sir, just don't tell anybody for us.
0: Got you good and scared, huh? That's the way I like it when they work for me. Scared. Plenty scared.
2: Will it take much longer to get those moving pictures started, Mr. Gibson?
0: Just a minute.
2: The boy's sure getting impatient out there.
0: All right. I got to get the film ready, don't I?
2: Yeah. Hope you ain't going to disappoint the boys, Mr. Gibson.
0: Huh? Well, what do you mean?
2: Well, the boys around here ain't had a real show for a long time. And they sure be mighty mad if your movies didn't kind of add up to what they want.
0: Don't you worry. They're going to get their dough's worth. Well, how about it, Slew?
1: Yes, sir.
2: You must make quite a bit of money, don't you, Mr. Gibson? Driving this outfit around from tank town to tank town, giving your little...
0: It's no good. Me, I'm a poor man. I don't make hardly enough to pay Slew here. Do I, Slew?
1: No, sir.
2: Well, you're certainly making enough tonight. And if the picture's real good, maybe the boys will chip in and... Oh, there they go again.
0: Hey, what's the matter with those guys out there? All right. Tell them to turn out the lights. I'm ready now.
2: Oh, that's fine. All right, boys. Our little show's ready to begin. Turn out the lights, son.
0: All right, Slew, turn on the machine.
1: Yes, sir.
3: Oh, hey. Here it
2: comes. Well, I better go up front and enjoy myself. I hope it's good.
0: You betcha. Slew.
1: Yes, sir.
0: Get going.
1: Yes.
0: Every man in easy time, see?
1: Yes.
0: I want you to get every dollar in cash that's flying around this town. You hear me? Every dollar. If you don't, maybe those dreams you've been having, they're going to come true. Now get going.

0: Well, Mr. Gibson, I must say your little show was quite up to expectations. Yes, sir, quite up to expectations.
1: Okay. Yeah. And everybody's getting what he wants. Why don't you go back and see the rest of the picture, huh?
2: Well, as a committee of one, the boys asked me to sort of find out whether after this picture's over, you got something else you can show. You sort of hate to go home yet.
1: Sure, okay. I'm a good guy.
3: How's this one about? Something good?
1: You bet. One of these here boogie pictures.
3: Huh?
1: Well, you know, one of those monster pictures. Pretty girls, one of these big movie monsters. You know what I mean.
3: Hey, that sounds pretty good. Boys will like that.
1: Sure. Me, I'm a great guy. Like to give the boys what they want.
2: Yes,
1: yes, sir. The longer the boys stay here tonight, the better I like it.

0: Come on in, Slew. Come on in. Well, what'd you get? Come on, let's have it.
1: Boss,
0: Talk up. What's the matter with you? I got the last reel on. Talk fast. What did you get?
1: I didn't get nothing.
0: Say that again.
1: I tried, boss. I tried. I swear I did.
0: What are you trying to give me?
1: I couldn't get nothing.
0: Okay, a smart guy. What are you trying to do? Make jokes? Come on, empty out your
1: pocket. Boss,
0: are you going to empty out your pocket?
1: Boss, I tell you, I ain't got nothing. See nothing. Nothing at all.
0: All right, start talking.
1: I just couldn't get in anywhere.
0: Yeah? Every guy in town's here watching those pictures, and you couldn't get in no place, huh? So what's the angle, smart guy? What are you trying to put over on me?
1: Boss, I'm telling you, I couldn't get in no place because, well, because he was following me.
0: He? What are you talking about?
1: The sheriff.
0: Sheriff?
1: Yes, sir, after me all the way.
0: Don't give me that. The sheriff is sitting right out there.
1: No, sir, he kept watching me, following me. He came up to me and said for me to get the heck off the street, so that's what I did.
0: Son of a gun, I give him a free ticket.
1: Oh, you ain't blaming me, are you, boss?
0: Okay. So that wise guy, he ain't so smart. We stick around overnight. Mm-hmm. We do another show tomorrow. Yeah. And tomorrow I'm going to see to it personally that the sheriff is going to be right down in front there watching that picture.
1: As long as you don't blame me, boss.
0: Me? No, I don't blame you. Come here, my friend.
1: Well, what do you want, boss?
0: Come here.
1: Hmm?
0: Look through the hole in the wall and watch the moving pictures.
1: What picture are you showing, boss?
0: Why, the one you like so much. The one all about the monster.
1: No, sir, I can't watch that.
0: Get over there.
1: Boss,
0: go on.
1: Boss, you're hurting my neck.
0: And look, enjoy yourself.
1: Oh, I'm scared to watch that picture, you know that.
0: Sure, that's just why you're going to watch it.
1: Oh, no.
0: Your friend, the monster. Look at him. He's crawling around all over that screen. Sure scares you, don't he, Slew?
1: I can't look.
0: Open your eyes or I'll break your neck.
1: You're hurting me.
0: Okay, you keep your eyes open. That monster, he always scares you, don't he, Slew?
1: Oh.
0: Just a moving picture and you scared like that. Okay, the end of the picture. Now I'll let you go, my friend. All right, shut the machine off. Go ahead, you ain't scared to do that, are you?
1: No.
2: Well, Mr. Gibson, that is a fine show you gave us. Yes, sir.
0: Okay. Everybody's happy, and me, I'm happy, too.
2: Yeah. The funny thing, I guess the boys liked that last one, the monster picture, better than they liked the other ones. Now, what do you think of that?
0: Yeah? Well, Slew here, he don't like it.
2: Scares him, huh?
0: Yeah.
2: Well, I can't exactly blame him. Sure beats all how them Hollywood folks fix up critters like that. Most gosh-awful critter I ever did see. Yeah. But I guess the boys like being scared. They told me to tell you if you want to give another show tomorrow, they're all for it.
0: Yeah?
2: Yep.
0: Sure, I'll stay overnight.
2: Oh, that's fine. Fine. Now, if you'd like me to find a place for you, I got a couple of rooms.
0: Oh, no, that's all right. Me, I can bunk right here. You can sleep in the truck.
2: Well, all right. I'll see you in the morning.
0: Yeah.
1: You want me to do something, boss?
0: What do you think? Go on, disconnect the projector. I'm going to take a look out in the hall and make sure everybody's gone.
1: Yes.
0: So, want me to stick around, huh? Yeah? Everybody went home all right? Hey, Slew!
1: Yes, sir, boss?
0: Come on out here and help me take the screen down.
1: Yes, sir.
0: No, wait. Shut that projector off first.
1: What'd you say, boss?
0: I said shut the projector off. What's the idea of starting to run that film again?
1: What'd you say, boss?
0: I said stop running that film.
1: Film?
0: Yeah, film. Stop it off. Come in there and break your neck. Shut it off. You hear me? Shut it off.
1: Boss, I ain't running that machine.
0: What?
1: The machine ain't running, boss.
0: Ain't running?
1: No, sir.
0: Okay, I'll fix you. Smart guy, huh? I'll fix you. I'll show you to make jokes with me.
1: Boss, what's the matter? I ain't done nothing.
0: Tell me you ain't running that projector. I'll break your neck.
1: Look for yourself. It ain't running.
0: Ain't running?
1: What's the matter, boss?
0: It is running. It's got to be running.
1: But it ain't, boss. You can see it ain't. Boss, what's the matter with you? What's the matter?
0: Look. Look out there. Well,
1: where?
0: Out there on the street. You see it, too?
1: That monster from the picture.
0: But the machine ain't running.
1: No.
0: Not even filming.
1: Boss, what's throwing that picture on the screen? Look.
0: It's moving. It ain't on the screen.
1: No.
0: But it's coming off. It's coming down the aisle.
3: Ladies and gentlemen, when motion picture characters detach themselves from the screen and come down the aisle of the theater, that's an excellent moment for mere mortals like you and me to turn up the lights, get up out of our chairs, and take a deep breath or a drink of water and we assure ourselves that 2 and 2 are 4. And speaking of such facts, it's a sad fact that today thousands of Americans are short on 2 vitally needed substances, vitamin B1 and iron. And what frequently happens? Listen.
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5: 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Oh, gosh, I just don't feel like eating.
4: 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You're getting so thin and on edge. I wish I knew how to help you.
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3: 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Ironized yeast tablets give you both these vital substances. 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If vitamin B1 and iron shortage is what's keeping you that way, take a tip from many who used to suffer from these deficiencies. Start taking ironized yeast tablets at once. See if they don't help you as they've helped so many, many others. See if pretty soon you too aren't saying...
6: Dinner ready, dear. Let's hurry so we can make the early movie. Sure, I had a big day at the office. But you can't tire me out. Not since I've been taking ironized yeast.
3: And now back to Lights Out. The thing has come off the screen and Mike's assistant moans in his fright.
0: Stop it. I tell you, it'll hear you. It'll come back here.
1: No.
0: Don't make a sound. I swear it don't. Can't be alive. Yeah, there it is. Hey, shut your face and don't move. Look at it. How can such a thing be? From a moving picture and it's alive.
1: Oh, we're gonna die.
0: Green. Its mouth. Lost teeth. My eyes. Don't seem right. Something that was on the film being alive. Maybe I'm going nuts. It's going out that door. The moon is shining so bright on it. That thing. It's gone. Come on, we gotta get out of here quick. Help me pack up the things.
1: I can't.
0: I'm gonna get out here. I'm gonna break your neck. I'll turn you over to the sheriff and the mob.
1: No, you wouldn't do
0: it. Come on, help me get that projector in the box. Gotta get out of here quick. Yeah, quick. Hey, slow. Did you see what I saw?
1: It ain't gonna come back. He's a boss. It ain't gonna come back.
0: How should I know? Don't know nothing, I tell you. Things don't make no sense no more. Come off the screen like it was alive. Crawled out of that door like it was alive, and ain't nothing but a moving picture. No. Nothing don't make no sense no more. That kind of film, drop it.
1: Oh, what?
0: You don't think I want that anymore, do you? That monster film?
1: No.
0: All right. Stop it. Gotta get those things on the truck.
1: Oh, I've never been so scared.
0: Scared? Who cares what you are? Gotta get the stuff out of here.
1: Yeah, to go
0: the
1: out there.
0: Away the truck. We'll get so far away that...
7: Come on. Everybody. Come on. Quick. What's the matter? Come on, men. Quick.
0: It's slow. Gotta get out of here. They must have seen that monster.
8: Stop him!
0: What's the matter with you guys? They ain't done nothing. I ain't done nothing. Keep your hands off of me, see?
8: Pull him down out of there. The little guy, too.
1: I ain't done nothing, mister. I ain't done nothing.
8: Hey, wait a minute, I say. What's the matter with you guys? Mr. Gibson, yeah, he's the guy who gave us the moving picture tonight.
0: Sure, I ain't done nothing. What's the matter with you guys?
1: I ain't done nothing. I swear I ain't done nothing.
8: Shut up, both of you.
9: Listen, Garvin, that weird girl was killed just now, and these two guys are the only strangers in town.
0: No, I'm an honest man. I ain't done nothing.
8: Yeah.
0: Mr. Gorman, he knows that. Go on, tell him, Mr. Gorman.
8: Gibson's all right. Gave us a good show tonight the way it's promised, didn't he?
0: Yeah, but that won't bring Doc Murdoch's show
1: back. No, no, no, no, no, no, no, no, me, I ain't done nothing. Honestly, I ain't done nothing.
9: Wait a minute. Hang it easy, boys. I'll handle this.
8: Sheriff, listen. The boys have gone nuts. They think that Mr. Gibson...
0: Sheriff, here. I tell you, ain't done nothing. I'm an honest, hard-working...
9: All right, hold it. You may not have done anything, but how about that assistant of yours?
1: Oh, no, sir, boss. I ain't done nothing. I swear I ain't. I swear to you.
9: Shut up! Aren't you sneaking around the street while the show was going on?
1: I
9: you don't have to say nothing. I saw you. I saw you myself. Now, take it easy, boys. Give him a chance here.
1: Boss, you tell him where I was. You know I wasn't killing anybody. You tell him where I was.
9: Well, Mr. Gibson, where was he? Don't ask me.
0: I don't know where he was or what he was doing.
1: Boss, tell him. Tell him about that thing. I didn't do it, boss. Tell him.
0: I'll tell him nothing. I don't know nothing, see? Nothing.
1: Boss.
0: Maybe you did do it. How do I know?
1: No, boss, you know I didn't. You know that thing came off the screen.
7: Boy!
1: Boss, tell him.
7: Put my
1: head in. No, let me go. Won't get me.
7: Don't let him get away.
9: Now he's heading for the swamp. After him.
7: Turn him off.
0: Okay, thank you very much. You run away, they run after you and me. I've got a whole town to clean out all by myself. I don't know what this is all about. That monster coming off the screen and all that stuff, but maybe it's all a lucky break from Mike Gibson. Yeah.

Capitol, don't kill me. I've never done nothing, nothing. I always try to be a good man. Always try. Hide in the swamp. You won't get me. Oh, it's so dark. You can't see. Oh, they want to chase poor Slowbore. What for? I gotta get away. Boss, why didn't you tell him that Slow didn't do nothing? Why didn't you help Slow? Slow always done what you asked him to, didn't he? Sure. Slow did everything you asked him. Even when he didn't want to do it. Oh, you should have helped Slow, boss. You should have helped him. Gotta get away. They'll kill me. I ain't done nothing. Nothing. I'm tired. I came to staring at me. Oh, I gotta rest.

0: find me here. It's dark. Oh, I'm scared. I'm scared. I'm scared. Boss. Boss, why didn't you tell him what was right about Blue?
1: Why didn't you tell him?
0: I didn't do it. Yeah, it was that thing. That thing out of the moving pictures.
1: You know that.
0: Yeah, that thing. I saw it too. Roll right off the screen. Roll right along the aisle. Green. Sort of looking here and there. With awful eyes shining.
1: I saw it. And he saw it.
0: Let's get it. It killed her. Oh, Lord Almighty, where is it now? Where is it now?
1: Dogs.
0: They got dogs after me. They're still after me. Them dogs are tracking me down. I didn't do it. What are they chasing me for? What are they chasing me for?
1: Walk in the water. The dogs won't find me then. They won't find me then.
0: Mud, water, oh, they can't find me now. The dogs can't get me now.
1: They can't get me.
0: I ain't never hurt nobody. If I stole it was because he made me do it.
1: The boss, yeah, he made me do it.
0: I had to do what he said. Oh, I've never been strong.
1: You can't kill a man for not being strong.
0: I don't mean about it. Oh, but I won't die like that. No, no, not me.
1: I want to live.
0: I got a right to live.
1: Oh, dog, closer, closer.
0: I got to get away. Got to. Water deeper. I can't swim. Help me. Help me. Oh, I can't swim. Oh, listen to me. Listen, no. The monster. The boss will tell you. I can't swim. Water's carrying me. I can't swim.

Yeah, what a night. Yeah, but me, I did all right. Wise guys run off, and I'm at a cleanup. Those wise guys open their eyes when they come home and find out I clean them out. Yeah. You blasted motor, you keep going. Gotta get out of here. Yeah, a long way out of here by morning. Hey, shooting. I bet you that's the other slew. Yeah. Nice going, Mike. Getting rid of slew and making yourself a nice piece of change. Yeah. Crazy night. Even got me talking to myself. Those funny things I see, that monster crawling off the screen. I didn't see it. Nobody saw it. Something I thought I saw. Yeah, just something I thought I saw. Sure, it's only in my head. The thing was on the film. It can't come off the film. You throw it on the screen, there's nothing but the light. Sure, that's it. What I saw was in my head. Oh, you girl. Go ahead, miss. Now I'm going to get me a new truck. Yeah, you bet your life. Brand new truck. The smart guy's running off after Slew. They got Slew and I got all that dough out of their banks. Monster. What's the matter with me? Yes, it was funny. Yeah, but I saw it crawling on the aisle. Oh, no, I never saw it. Slew, he... Yeah, Slew. Gotta get me a new assistant now. Well, that doesn't be too hard. Assistants. They take the rap and I take the cash. Hey, what the heck is that? Get out of the way, you. What in the... Blasted headlights, I can't see a thing. Hey, you, get out of the way. Get out of the way! Dog. Big dog running ahead of the truck. Get out of the way, you blasted dog! No. No, dog, it's that thing. That thing out of the moving picture running ahead of me. It can't be. Can't, but it is. Thing out of the film. All right, I'll show you. I'll run it down. Run it down. Rise the truck. Gotta go faster, faster, faster. Gotta kill it. I got her. They'll blame me. Everywhere I go, they'll blame me.

0: And now, what about next week and imagination?
1: Well, back in the days of Prohibition, Frank, I knew a gangster. Yes, one of those legendary beer runners. And over these years, I've been literally boiling the memory of this gangster in my imagination. The result, next week we have a story about Al, the professor, Duke, and the girl. And there isn't a machine gun in the lot, and the district attorney doesn't pound his desk. And yes, I promise you a rather amazing half hour next week.
0: Yes, tune in next Tuesday again for Arch Obler's eerie story, The Archer. And if you need more vitamin B1 and iron, be sure to try ironized yeast, the one and only ironized yeast, with the big letters IY on the package and on each tablet.
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0: This is Michael Hansen, this time with a Mind Web story that comes from the book edited by Anthony Cheatham, Science Against Man. This is Harry Harrison's The Ever-Branching Tree. The children had spread up and down the beach, and some of them had even ventured into the surf where the tall green waves crashed down upon them. Glaring from a deep blue sky, the sun burned on the yellow sand. A wave broke into foam, surging far up the shore with a soundless rush. The sharp clap-clap of teachers' hands could easily be heard in the sunlit silence.
1: All right, playtime is over. Come on now.
2: Grows a bit time. Put your clothes back on. Now, come on. Playtime's over. The class is going to begin.
0: The children straggled towards teacher as slowly as they could. The bathers emerged dry from the ocean, while not a grain of sand adhered to skin or garment of the others. They gathered about teacher, their chatter gradually dying away, and he pointed dramatically at a tiny creature writhing across the sands.
3: Yuck, a worm!
0: Said Mandy, too, and shivered deliciously, shaking her red curls.
2: A worm, correct. A first worm, an early worm, a proto-worm, an important worm. Although it is not on the direct evolutionary track that we are studying, we must pause to give it notice. A little more attention, Ched 3. Your eyes are closing. For here, for the first time, we see segmentation, as important a step in the development of life as was the development of multicellular forms. Look carefully. See those rings about the creature's body? It looks as though it were made of little rings of tissue fused together, and it is.
0: They bent close, a circle of lowered heads above the brown worm that writhed a track across the sand. It moved slowly towards Grosbit 9, who raised his foot and stamped down hard on the creature. The other students tittered. The worm crawled out through the side of his shoe and kept on.
2: Grosbit 9, you have the wrong attitude. Much energy is being expended to send this class back through time to view the wonders of evolution at work. We cannot feel or touch or hear or change the past, but we can move through it and see it about us. So we stand in awe of the power that permits us to do this, to visit our Earth as it was millions of years ago, to view the ocean from which all life sprung, to see one of the first life forms on the ever-branching tree of evolution. And what is your response to this awe-inspiring experience? You stamp on the annelid. For shame, Grosbit 9. For shame. Perhaps I had better recap for those of you who are paying less than full attention. Evolution is how we reached the highest state we now inhabit. Evolution is the march forward of life from the one-celled creatures to multi-celled thinking man. What will come after us, we do not know. What came before us, we are now seeing. Yesterday, we watched the lightning strike the primordial chemical soup of the seas and saw the more complex chemicals being made that developed into the first life forms. We saw this single-celled life triumph over time and eternity by first developing the ability to divide into two cells, then to develop into composite many-celled life forms. What do you remember about yesterday?
3: The mouth of lava poured into the ocean.
4: The land rushed from the sea.
5: The lightning hit the water.
6: The squirmy things were so ugly.
2: Very good. So, now we reach the annelids, like our worm here, segmented, with each segment almost living a life of its own. Here are the first blood vessels to carry food to all the tissues most efficiently. Here's the first hemoglobin to carry oxygen to all the cells. Here, the first heart, a little pump to force the blood through those tubes. But one thing is missing yet. Do you know what that is?
0: Their faces were empty of answers, their eyes wide with expectation.
2: Think about it. What would have happened if Grosbit 9 had really stepped on this worm?
3: It would have been squashed,
0: answered Aegon 1 with 8-year-old practicality. Mandy 2 shivered.
2: Correct. It would have been killed. It is soft, without a shell or a skeleton. Which brings us to the next branch on the evolutionary tree.
0: Teacher pressed the activating button on the control unit at his waist, and the programmed computer seized them and hurled them through time to their next appointment. There was a swift, all-encompassing grayness with no feeling of motion at all, which vanished suddenly to be replaced by a green dimness. 20 feet above their heads, the sun sparkled on the surface of the ocean, while all about them silent fish moved in swift patterns. A great monster, all plates and shining teeth, hurtled at and through them, and Mandy, too, gave a little squeal of surprise.
2: Your attention over here, please. The fish will come later, but first we must study these, the first echinoderms. Phil 4, will you point out an echinoderm and tell us what the term means?
3: Echinoderm,
0: the boy said, keying his memory. The training techniques that all the children learned in their first years of schooling brought the words to his lips. Like the others, he had a perfect memory.
3: Echinoderm is Greek for spiny skin. That must be one there. That big hairy starfish.
2: Correct. An important evolutionary step. Before this, animals were either unprotected, like our annelid worm, or had skeletons outside, like snails or lobsters or insects. This is very limiting and inefficient. But an internal skeleton can give flexible support and is light in weight. An important evolutionary step has been made. We are almost there, children, almost there. This simple internal skeleton evolved into a more practical notochord, a single bone the length of the body protecting a main nerve fiber. And the chordata, the creatures with this notochord, were only a single evolutionary step away from this. All this.
0: Teacher threw his arms wide just as the sea about them burst into darting life. A school of silvery, yard-long fishes flashed around and through the students, while sharp-toothed, shark-like predators struck through their midst. Teacher's speech had been nicely timed to end at this precise and dramatic moment. Some of the smaller children shied away from the flurry of life and death while Grosbit 9 swung his fist at one of the giants as it glided by.
2: We have arrived. The chordata give way to the vertebrata. Life as we know it, mankind, so to speak, is just around the corner. Yes. Ched 3?
7: I have to go to the bathroom.
2: Press the return button on your belt and don't be too long about it.
0: Ched 3 pressed the button and vanished, whisked back to their classroom with its superior functional plumbing. Teacher smacked his lips annoyedly while the teeming life whirled and dived about them. Children could be difficult at times.
3: How did these animals know to get a notochord and bones? How did they know the right way to go to end up with the vertebrata and us?
0: Teacher almost patted Aegon 1 on the head, but smiled instead.
2: A good question. A very good question. Someone has been listening and thinking. The answer is they didn't know. It wasn't planned. The ever-branching tree of evolution has no goals. Its changes are random. Mutations caused by alterations in the germplasm caused by natural radiation. The successful changes live. The unsuccessful ones die. The notochord creatures could move about easier, were more successful than the other creatures. They live to evolve further. Which brings us to a new word I want you to remember. The word is ecology, and we are talking about ecological niches. Ecology is the whole world, everything in it, how all the plants and animals live together and how they relate to one another. An ecological niche is where a creature lives in this world, the special place where it can thrive and survive and reproduce. All creatures that find an ecological niche that they can survive in are successful.
3: The survival of the fittest?
2: You have been reading some of the old books. That is what evolution was once called, but it was called wrong. All living organisms are fit because they are alive. One can be no more fit than the other. Can we say that mankind are more fit than an oyster?
3: Yes,
0: said Phil Four with absolute surety, his attention on Shed Three, who had just returned, apparently emerging from the side of one of the sharks.
2: Really? Well, come over here, Shed Three, and try to pay attention. We live, and the oysters live. But what would happen if the world were to suddenly be covered by shallow water?
3: How could that happen?
2: The how is not important. Let's just say it happened. What would happen to all the people?
4: They would all drown.
2: Correct. Our ecological niche would be gone. The oysters would thrive and cover the world. If we survive, we are all equally fit in the eyes of nature. Now, let us see how our animals with skeletons are faring in a new niche, dry land.
0: There was a press, a motionless movement, and they were on a muddy shore by a brackish swamp. Teacher pointed to the trace of a feathery fin cutting through the floating algae.
2: The subclass Crossopterygii, which means fringed fins, sturdy little fish who have managed to survive in this stagnant water by adopting their swim bladders to breathe air directly and to get their oxygen in this manner. Many fish have these bladders that enable them to hover at any given depth. But now they have been adapted to a different use. Watch.
0: The water became shallower until the fish's back was above the water, then its bulging eyes, staring about round and wide as though terrified by this new environment. The sturdy fins, reinforced by bone, thrashed at the mud, driving it forward further and further from its home, the sea. Then it was out of the water, struggling across the drying mud. A dragonfly hovered low, landed, and was engulfed by the fish's open mouth.
2: The land is being conquered,
0: said Teacher, pointing to the humped back of the fish now vanishing among the reeds.
2: First by plants, then insects, and now the animals. In a few million years, still over 225 million years before our own time, we have this.
0: Through time again, rushing away on the cue word to another swampy scene. A feathery marsh of ferns as big as trees and a hot sun burning through low-lying clouds. And life. Roaring, thrashing, eating, killing life. The time researchers must have searched diligently for this place, this instant in the history of the world. No words were needed to describe or explain. The age of reptiles. Small ones scampered by quickly to avoid the carnage falling on them. Scalosaurus, armored and knobbed like a tiny tank, pushed through the reeds, his spiked tail dragging a rut in the mud. Great Brontosaurus stood high against the sky, his tiny foolish head with its teacup of brains waving at the end of his lengthy neck. He turned back to see what was bothering him as a message crept through his indifferent nervous system. His back humped up, a mountain of gristle and bone and flesh, and hooked to it was the demon form of Tyrannosaurus. His tiny forepaws scratched feebly along the other's leathery skin, while his yards-long, razor-toothed jaws tore at the heaving wall of flesh. Brontosaurus, still not sure what was happening, dredged up a quarter ton of mud and water and plants and chewed it, wondering. While high above, heaving and flapping its leathery wings, Pteranodon wheeled by, long jaws agape.
4: It's hurting the other one. Can't you make it stop?
2: We are only observers, child. What you see happened so very long ago and is unalterable in any way.
4: Kill,
0: muttered Grosbit Nine, his attention captured for the very first time. They all watched. mouths dropping open at the silent fury.
2: These are reptiles, the first successful animals to conquer the land. Before them were the amphibia, like our modern frogs, tied unbreakably to the water, where their eggs are laid and the young grow up. But the reptiles lay eggs that can hatch on land. The link with the sea has been cut. Land has been conquered at last. They lack but a single characteristic that will permit them to survive in all the parts of the globe. You have all been preparing for this trip. Now, can anyone tell me what is still missing?
0: The answer was only silence. Brontosaurus fell, and large pieces of flesh were torn from his body. Pteranodon flapped away. A rain squall blotted out the sun.
2: I'm talking about temperature. These reptiles get a good deal of their body heat from the sun. They must live in a warm environment because as their surroundings get cooler, their bodies get cooler.
3: Warm-blooded.
2: Correct. Someone, at least, has been doing the required studying. I see you sticking your tongue out, Shed 3. How would you like it if you couldn't draw it back and it stayed that way? Controlled body temperature, the last major branch in the ever-branching tree. The first class of what might be called centrally heated animals is the mammalia, the mammals. If we all go a little bit deeper into this forest, you'll see what I mean. Well, now, don't straggle. Keep up over here in this clearing, everyone. On this side, watch those shrubs there. Any moment now.
0: Expectantly, they waited. The leaves stirred, and they leaned forward. A pig-like snout pushed out, sniffing the air, and two suspicious, slightly crossed eyes looked about the clearing. Satisfied that there was no danger for the moment, the creature came into sight.
3: Is that ever ugly?
2: Beauty is in the eye of the beholder, young man. I'll ask you to hold your tongue. This is a perfect example of the subclass Prototheria, the first beasts, Trotylodon itself. For many years, a source of controversy as to whether it was mammal or a reptile. The smooth skin and shiny plates of a reptile, but notice the tufts of hair between the plates. Reptiles do not have hair. And it lays eggs, as reptiles do. But it, this fine creature here, also suckles her young, as do the mammals. Look with awe at this bridge between the old class of reptiles and emerging class of mammals.
4: Oh, how cute!
0: Squealed Mandy too, as four tiny pink duplicates of the mother staggered out of the shrubbery after her. Trotylodon dropped heavily onto her side, and the young began to nurse.
2: That is another thing that the mammals brought into the world.
0: The students looked on with rapt fascination.
2: Mother love. Reptile offspring, either born live or when

0: for themselves, but warm-blooded mammals must be warmed, protected, fed while they develop. They need mothering, and as you see, they receive it in sufficiency.
1: Some sound must have troubled the Tritylodon, because she looked around, then sprang to her feet and trundled off into the underbrush, her young falling and stumbling after her. No sooner was the clearing empty than the hulking form of Triceratops pushed by, the great horns and bony frill held high. 30 feet of lumbering flesh, its tail tip twitching as it dragged behind.
0: The great lizards are still here, but doomed soon to final destruction. The mammals will survive and multiply and cover the earth. We'll discuss later the many paths traveled by the mammals, but today we are going to leap ahead millions of years to the order primates, which may look familiar to you.
1: A taller, deeper, more tangled jungle replaced the one they had been visiting. A fruit-filled, flower-filled, life-filled maze. Multicolored birds shot by. Insects hung in clouds and brown forms moved along the branches.
2: Monkeys!
1: Grosbit 9 said and looked around for something to throw at them.
0: Primates. A relatively primitive group that took to these trees some 50 million years in our past. See how they are adapting to arboreal life? These primates will continue to develop until the wonderful, important day when they descend from the trees and venture from the shelter of the all-protecting forest. Africa.
1: Teacher said as the time machine once more moved them across the centuries.
0: Africa. It could be today. So little have things changed in the relatively short time since these higher primates ventured forth.
3: I don't see anything.
1: Chad 3 said, looking about at the sun-scorched grass of the veldt, at the verdant jungle pressing up next to it.
0: Patience. The scene begins. Watch the herd of deer that are coming towards us. The landscape has changed, become drier. The seas of grass are pushing back the jungle. There is still food to be had in the jungle, fruit and nuts there for the taking. But the competition is becoming somewhat fierce. Many different primates now fill that ecological niche, and it is running over. Is there a niche vacant? Certainly not out here on the veldt. Here are the fleet-footed grass eaters. Look how they run. Their survival depends upon their speed, for they have their enemies, the carnivores, the meat eaters who live on their flesh.
1: Dust rose and the deer bounded towards them, through them, around them. Wide eyes, hammering hooves, sun glinting from their horns, and then they were gone. And the lions followed. They had a buck, cut off from the rest of the herd by the lionesses, surrounded, clawed at, and wounded. Then a talon-tipped paw hamstrung the beast, and it fell, quickly dead, as its throat was chewed out and the hot red blood sank into the dust. The pride of lions ate. The children watched, struck silent, and Mandy, too, sniffled and rubbed at her nose.
0: The lions eat a bit, but they are already gorged from another kill. The sun is reaching the zenith, and they are hot and sleepy. They'll find shade and go to sleep soon, and the corpse will remain for the scavengers to dispose of, the carrion eaters.
1: Even as teacher spoke, the first vulture was dropping down out of the sky, folding its dusty wings and waddling towards the kill. Two more descended, tearing at the flesh and squabbling and screaming soundlessly at one another. Then, from the jungle's edge, there emerged first one, then two more apes. They blinked in the sunlight, looking around fearfully, then ran towards the newly killed deer, using their knuckles on the ground to help them as they ran. The blood-drenched vultures looked at them apprehensively, then flapped into the air as one of the apes hurled a stone at them. Then it was the apes' turn. They, too, tore at the flesh.
0: Look and admire, children. The tailless ape emerges from the forest. These are your remote ancestors.
2: Not mine. They're awful.
4: I think I'm going to be sick.
0: Children, stop now. Think.

0: Your minds, not your Vitman or man-apes, have occupied a new cultural niche. They are tool-using. They hurl rocks to chase away the vultures. And look, that one there. He has a sharp bit of splintered rock that he is using to cut off the meat. They stand erect on their legs to free their hands for the tasks of feeding and survival. Man is emerging, and you are privileged to behold his first tremulous steps away from the jungle. Fix this scene in your memory. It is a glorious one. And you will remember it better, Manditou, if you watch with your eyes open.
1: The older classes were usually much more enthusiastic. Only Aegon I seemed to be watching with any degree of interest, other than Grosbeth IX, who was watching with too much interest indeed. Well, they said one good student in a class made it all worthwhile, made one feel as though something were being accomplished.
0: That is the end of today's lesson, but I'll tell you something about tomorrow's class.
1: Africa vanished, and some cold and rain-swept northern land appeared. High mountains loomed through the mist in the background, and a thin trickle of smoke rose from a low sod house half buried in the ground.
0: Tomorrow, we will see how man emerged from his primate background, grew sure and grew strong. How these early people moved from the family group to the simple Neolithic community. How they used tools and bent nature to their will. We're going to find out who lives in that house and what he does there. It's a lesson that I know you are all looking forward to.
1: There seemed very little actual evidence to back this assumption, and teacher stabbed the button, and the class was over. Their familiar classroom appeared around them, and the dismissal bell was jingling its sweet music. Shouting loudly, without a backward look, they ran from the room, and teacher, suddenly tired, unclipped the controls from his waist and locked them in his desk. It had been a very long day. He turned out the lights and left. At the street entrance, he was just behind a young matron, most attractive in pink, in miniaturized mini, hair flaming red. Mandy Two's mother, he realized. He should have known by the hair. And she reached down to take an even tinier, pinker hand. They went out before him.
2: And what did you learn in school today, darling?
1: The mother asked. And although he did not approve of eavesdropping, teacher could not help but hear the question. And he wondered, yes, what did you learn? It would be nice to know. Mandy, too, skipped down the steps, bouncing with happiness to be free again.
3: Oh, nothing much.
1: Mandy, too, said. And she and her mother vanished around the corner. Without knowing he did it, teacher sighed a great weary sigh and turned in the other direction and went home.

0: You've heard a story by Harry Harrison called The Ever-Branching Tree. It comes from a collection edited by Anthony Cheatham, Science Against Man. This is Michael Hansen, reading with me, Lewis D. Crust as teacher. The children were Elisa Potter, Paul Gaylord, David Craig, Danny Lynch, and Stephen Hansen. 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

0: awoke for the third consecutive occasion at dawn, sweating and terrified, with the details of the dream vivid in his mind. His hands were clutching the simple iron frame of the bedstead above his head, and the dews of his night terror had soaked the linen of the bedding. His name was Farlow. He was a genius in his line, that of higher physics. He was also a friend and acquaintance of mine, and I believe it my duty to tell his story. Not that I know what it all means, but I do know that Farlow was not mad. And yet, why should a celebrated scientist be admitted at his own request as a private patient to Green Mansion for rest and observation? Green Mansion is, not to put too fine a point on it, a luxuriously appointed mental home. You see, my friend Farlow experienced a brand of mental torture that is perhaps greater than anything ever recorded. More terrible than anything dreamed up by the horror writers of the last two centuries. He traveled further than any other into the regions that lie beyond midnight.
1: Biotex, the new soap and pre-wash powder, presents Beyond Midnight by Michael McKay.
2: Recently, I received a letter from Mrs. Myra Strawn. It was quite a lengthy letter and emphasized many of the points we've been making over the past month about biotechs. She said that when the product first came on the market, she and her daughters were a bit skeptical, but nevertheless decided to give it a go. And indeed, she is now most enthusiastic and a great supporter. She recommends it to neighbors and friends. Another letter from Mrs. Jane Lake of Fruitflame Mines, Springs, said that she wished to congratulate the makers of biotechs and went on to say that she had two children, 6 and 7 years of age, and that her spin dryer was not able to cope with the stubborn stains of their prey clothes. Well, nowadays, she soaks with biotechs overnight in cold water and finds her washing much whiter, and colored clothes are brighter and stain-free.
0: Farlow was an old friend of mine, and I have pieced the story together as it was told me over a longish space of time, both from his own lips and from those of the superintendent, Dr. Sundquist, a psychiatrist of great sympathy and brilliance. It was a month or more after the onset of the dream that Farlow had written to tell me that he would appreciate a visit.
3: I didn't contact you before, Basil, because, you, of course, that I'd come into this place.
0: I knew, yes, the news is abroad, but only in the hands of trustworthy people, so...
3: I don't worry. I don't for one moment worry about... Basil, I want to tell you a story.
0: A story?
3: Yes. A story with as yet no end. You must forgive me in the telling of it if my thoughts aren't clear, if I ramble.
0: Yes, of course. I mean, what...
3: I've been having dreams. At least, I like to call them dreams.
0: Dreams?
3: Yes. I say dreams. They are all bits of one, the same dream. Let me try to begin at the beginning. This dream world is a place of terror and fear for me. I've tried to find the place. I've studied maps and atlases of the whole world, but I haven't found...
0: But surely if it's a dream place...
3: No, wait. You'll see. Early one morning, about 1 o'clock, a month or so ago, perhaps it was 2 months, I don't know, this morning I came home very tired. I think perhaps I'd been overdoing things in the laboratory. Of course I worked too hard. What visitors doesn't. I was hungry anyway. I had rather a heavy meal. Nearly a pint of black coffee. Quite. And of course I didn't sleep. Not until nearly 3 o'clock. And I dreamed. But the thing is, although I knew I was within a dream, I also knew I was awake. In this dream, I was cold. And I was in water. Shallow water. I knew that I was in deadly danger of my life. Or at least I had been. My mouth was soaked with moisture and salt. And then I felt sand between my toes, which were bare. I opened my eyes, and I found myself in the shallows of the wildest, bleakest shore I had ever seen. I was exhausted, and I started to drag myself up onto a long beach of sloping white sand. It was dawn. When I awoke, it was just 10:03. I know that the last time I'd looked at the clock before sleeping, if you can call it that. The time was only a minute or two before three. And yet I know I had been away for hours.
4: Yes, but you know, you must do it. A second or two in a dream must be, I mean, can be stretched.
3: To eternity, yes, I know, but I'm afraid it's not as easy as that. You see, I felt very frightened. And I switched on the light and got out of bed. And between my toes, there was sand. And my pajamas were soaked with cold salt water. You can imagine how terrified I was. The situation is bizarre, unbelievable. And yet it is perfectly true. I'm not mad.
4: Frightening, I agree. But on the strength of a dream, well...
3: Not a dream, Basil, but many dreams. And in all of them, I am in the same place, upon that same shore. And I am progressing. Each time I dream a little longer, see more things. A week passed before I dreamed again. And then just as before, I found myself first in the water and then on the beach. I was coughing. I felt almost drowned. The vision went on even longer. The shore was wild and beautiful, and I knew to be somewhere in the east. It was not the east as known today, but at a time of great antiquity. It was misty, and the sun came up through the mist. Somehow it seemed a younger sun than we know today. And then I awoke, came back, if you like, through the veil.
4: And this time, was... I mean, were you...
3: I was wet with seawater, yes. My third dream began with me already lying on the beach. I somehow recovered from being in the sea. The sun was well up. I felt as if I'd been lying on the beach for at least 3 hours. In the fourth dream, the sun was higher still in the sky. It is like a cinema film projected over and over again. A little more than
4: that.
3: Each time.
4: I see.
3: I'm afraid, Basil. I'd be supposing my sanity to be in question.
4: I have every belief in your sanity. Of that, I assure you. I may continue to visit you?
3: I'm counting on it. I need you.
4: No other knows of the dreams?
3: Dr. Sonquist.
4: His reaction?
3: Well, he's puzzled, of course. But very sympathetic.
4: I'll come again in 3 days.
3: Please do.
4: Of course, I was fully aware of my friend's fears. Not only did he feel his sanity to be suspect, if, in fact, he was journeying in or on some other plane, would he, during one of the dreams, fail to get back? Would he be lost in this 20th century world? I offered to stay with him in his room and watch. I was sure that Sonquist would agree to this, but Farley would not agree. He said this might prevent him from returning. I think if any other man in the world had told me the story, I would be skeptical. Perhaps even disbelieving. But from beginning to end, the frightening and bizarre climax, I believed him. I found him on my next visit considerably agitated.
3: The sequence is advancing faster now. But the terrifying thing is, when I awoke and became conscious in the dream, I was hardly more than that. And I was a long way up the beach. But this isn't all. When I awoke here, in my room, my pajamas had gone. I was dressed differently. In some sort of open-neck blouse thing, if you know. And my lower half was covered in a pair of baggy pantaloons. What's happening to me, Basil? Are there two me's existing on different planes, or what? I fear I am traveling in these dreams towards some kind of fate, and I shall be able to do nothing to prevent it. When it happens, what will he find here in the bed, in this world, on my return?
4: I was prevented from seeing Farlow for almost 3 weeks. I had to leave the country on business. I cut short my trip there and hurried back because I, too, had a dream. Nothing terrifying, just a common or garden nightmare in which my friend Farlow was in dire straits. I went immediately to Green Mansion. Sonquist assured me that all was apparently well with the physicist, at least on the surface. And indeed, I sounding quite calm and rational.
3: And the night before, Lassie, I had a dream for 2 nights. The last time was Friday. Basil, a week or so ago, Sunquist asked me if I thought it would be possible to bring something back from the dream world of the shore.
4: Sunquist asked you that?
3: You're surprised. Sunquist is taking this seriously.
4: And so am I assure you. Physicists of your reputation standing do not tell fairy tales. Go on. The doctor said...
3: The dreams have been averaging 3 a week, never more. Each time, each one's progressive. There's bright sun now in the dreams, and the waves are quite calm. And in the distance, I'm able to see the spires of some city.
4: But you said you tried to bring something back. Well, were you successful?
3: Can you have a cigarette?
4: Oh, of course, yeah. From a drawer, he took out something wrapped in white cloth. He brought it across to me and put it down on the table in front of me.
3: And look at this. It's all right. Don't be alarmed. It's nothing unpleasant.
4: I must confess my hand was a little unsteady as I unwrapped the cloth. What I had before me was a piece of reddish-colored rock, about 6 inches long and 3 wide, weighing perhaps a couple of pounds.
5: You don't mean to say you actually brought this back from...
3: Yes, that's exactly what I do.
5: Have you had anyone look at this thing?
3: It was one of the best geologists we've got. He was quite excited. He was puzzled, too. He places it at the time of Christ. He says it comes from a world of approximately 1,960 years ago. What upset him, though, was the fact that there's been no weathering since. That piece of rock is as it was then. I have some whiskey here. Would you care for a...

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0: business again claimed me for several weeks soon after Farlow's incredible revelation. We kept in touch by letter, and I learned that there had been considerable progression in the dreams. He was dreaming them now 5 or 6 times a week. When I saw him again, his face was gaunt. His eyes bright and unnatural.
1: In this other place, I've forgotten all about my ordeal in the sea. I can see spires and turrets of the city quite clearly now. And strange as it may seem, I feel in the dream quite light-hearted. It's as if I should be there. As if I'm there for a purpose. I know the name of the city. Emilion. How I know its name, I can't imagine. It's not in any modern atlas. I've searched and searched, heaven knows. It's a beautiful city. Each time these breeze come, I feel stronger and stronger. I've taken to running along the beach, splashing in and out of the water. I gaze at this distant city, which progressively draws nearer. It's a joyous city, shrouded in a rosy mist. It's like Mont Saint-Michel in a bright spring morning. Multiply Mont Saint-Michel 100-fold, and there you have Emilion. Next in my dreams, the banner. And more turrets of Emilion were seen. Across a vast stretch of foaming strand, more than a mile wide, which was stained all pink and gold with the light of the rising sun. And I knew that there was a woman in Emilion who was waiting for me. A woman who is waiting for me. And I know, too, that I love her. I was walking towards the city, and suddenly I became aware of something, a faint white shape, hazy, like something seen through gauze, away near the city wall. I'm only half a mile away now. I can see this moving shape, or collection of shapes. It seems to be stationary, and at the same time, it also appears to be moving at an incredible speed. Suddenly I feel afraid. Cold air seems to disperse the last of the mist. And suddenly I feel terribly afraid. I'm still walking towards Emilion. And then I wake up. Or I should say I woke up. For that was my last dream. And I experienced it only last night. I was sweating and icy cold and terribly afraid. And I'm afraid to sleep tonight. I've asked Dr. Sondquist to stay not far from me tonight. Shall we have a whiskey, Basil? Each time I drink with you, I feel it may be for the last time.
0: I was visiting Farlow every day now. In the mornings. My business was forgotten. I made what arrangements I could so that my living should not altogether go to rack and ruin, but I have to confess that for the greater part of the daylight hours, and sometimes in the dead of night too, my thoughts were constantly with the tortured man who was one of my greatest friends. One thing still puzzled me above all else.
2: Of course, you realize, like you and like the splendid Dr. Sondquist, the whole business completely confuses me. But another thing. Listen, you have been at Green Mansion for a long time now, quite early, soon after the onset of those dreams. You volunteered to come here. Now, why? Why so soon, I mean? Surely we're not so very strange, so very frightening to begin with, that before waking up and finding sand on your feet and the seawater in your clothes. Is there something you haven't told me?
3: Yes.
0: What is it?
3: The voices.
0: Voices?
3: The janissaries of Emilion.
0: What?
3: I've never told you before. From perhaps the second dream onwards, I've heard that phrase. In the wind, it seemed, called from somewhere. The janissaries of Emilion. Voices I've heard clamoring. The janissaries. What do you make of it?
0: Janissaries were a sort of guard, weren't they?
3: Yes. I thought it was to bring me the book. The janissaries were a body of Turkish infantry in olden times. The personal bodyguard of the Sultan of Turkey. They were abolished in 1826. The reference book also gives them as personal instruments of tyranny. Turkish soldier.
0: But how does this tie in with the period being 2,000 years ago? Or the East?
3: The Janissaries were a terribly ancient force which existed under many names. They also operated outside Turkey in the East. In my dream, they are coming, this white ship. It's a body of horsemen, the Janissaries of Emelian. In my last dream battle, I distinguished the very robes they wear. I could almost see their faces.
0: Very well. You surely can't take this seriously. I mean, this late...
3: You haven't let me out. I now know the nature of the threat.
0: Threat?
3: I am trying to reach the city. I know I shall never reach the city. Crossing the water to reach me are a body of horsemen clad in white robes.
0: Can a dream do to harm
3: you? They will kill me! When they reach me, I'll die!
0: In my opinion, you need perhaps more skilled medical advice than Sundquist can give you, my friend. If I might suggest...
3: Good morning, Mr. Basil Copper.

0: That night, even I doubted Farlow's sanity. I didn't go to see him for 3 days. The next I did go, he seemed to have forgotten our disagreement. I was shocked by the sight of him. He was even more fine, drawn, and gaunt than ever. The dream had progressed. He was able, he said, to see the cruel oriental faces of the horsemen now. They carried short, heavy-bladed swords. They wore turbans. They looked so rapacious and sadistic that his dream self was near to fainting with fear. He believed the end was very near now.
1: He's half the man he was. He lies all day upon his bed, listening to the birds, smoking, dreading the night. He says no man can help him.
0: Can anyone help him, Dr. Stormquist? Can you help him?
1: I don't know. For the first time in my career, I'm completely and utterly baffled. One thing I do know, though, there is no physical danger. If we are unable to help him, then he may lose his mind for good. But that a dream can harm him other than mentally, no.
0: I only saw Farlow once more. I remember the occasion very well. It was a Thursday evening, late spring. I was feeling helpless and more gloomy than ever I can remember.
2: Many things begin mankind, my research, my work. The sense of doom fills my horizon. Those faces. Those ghastly faces. The cruel eyes. If Sunquist is not successful, it will reach me. It will be the end. The Janissaries of a million. The Janissaries of a million.
1: Come in, please, Mr. Copper.
3: The matron didn't want me to see you, Doctor. She tried to put me off with the superintendent. The place...
1: Please close the door.
3: The place is crawling with policemen. Now, I've come to see Farlow.
1: I have bad news for you. I'm afraid Farlow died in the night.
0: What happened?
1: He had a heart attack. There was nothing we could do.
0: Why are the police here, then?
1: That is about another matter. Now, if...
0: I'm sorry, Doctor. I insist. He was my dear friend. Do you believe that he was mad?
1: I sometimes believe that I may be.
0: Now, what does that mean? Doctor, I want to know. Why the police?
1: Sir. What? I can rely on your complete discretion.
0: Absolutely.
1: You are completely aware of all the progressive stages of Farlow's dreams or visions?
0: He gave me his confidence.
1: He was very quiet during the last day or two of his treatment. He became very agitated on the last afternoon. He told me that these Janissaries of a million were so close that he could almost touch them. He said if he slept that night, he knew he would die. I told him that the night would prove him wrong. I said it was the last crisis. He would come through it and lead a normal life again. He was put under sedatives that night. At 4 in the morning, the whole sanatorium was aroused by the most appalling screams. Photographs have been taken. Investigations are being held at county level. Photographs are on the disc of the microscope.
0: There he is.

taken my leave of Dr. Sundquist, I go back to my house. I wrapped the piece of rock Farlow had given to me in a piece of sacking and wedged it with stone secured by wire. And I drove out to the point and hurled it into the deepest part of the sea. But the thing haunts my brain, and naturally, my sleep too has become more and more broken. I pray earnestly that I never dream the same dream as Farlow. For you see, Humphrey showed me the photographs. Well, I think they would have been better destroyed. Farlow's room, which was padded, contained no sharp edges or weapons of any kind. And yet, make no mistake about it, though the thing is scientifically impossible, Farlow had been hacked to pieces as surely as if a dozen men had attacked him with sharpened swords or knives.

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5: Today, the story of a puzzle. There's one last missing piece and a host of peculiar folks involved in the search. We will soon meet Police Detective Lieutenant Dan Wilson, a hard-nosed cop with a sports page fixation. Dan Wilson's job will be to find just what it is that lies an arm's length away. Picture this: a lakeside mountain resort. It's mid-morning, and the sun is barely breaking through the cloud cover.
6: Never again do we spend a weekend in the pines. Nothing but rain. We could have stayed home and watched television for all the relaxation we've had.
7: Stop complaining, Harry. It was lovely just being where the air's clean.
6: Are you packed?
7: Not quite.
6: Then what are you doing outside? Tell me, we could check out now. We could get back to the city before the traffic gets too bad.
7: I want to get a souvenir to take home.
6: Souvenirs? Might as well scoop up a mud pie. That'd be the thing to remind me of this weekend.
8: Don't tell me Ruth was the greatest. Aaron's the best that ever lived. Now look at the stats. He can hit, run, hit with power, steal base.
9: Yeah, but can he pitch? Ruth was a great pitcher.
8: I don't want to hear about it. Wilson homicide. What? Where? When? We're on the way.
9: Where are we going?
8: Lake Olson, Dodger Lodge. They found Ed Slito. Most of them, anyway.
9: What do you mean?
8: His pitching arm. It's missing. That's him, all right. Tattoos and all. Sergeant, where's the couple that found the body?
10: In the other room. Name of Ryan, guy who runs the place. Van Ness, he's in there with him.
8: Thanks. We'll take it from here. Nolan, you all right?
11: It'll pass.
8: You, Van Ness?
12: Oh, yes, this is terrible. Have you any idea what the publicity would
8: do? Where's Ryan?
10: I'm Harry Ryan. Who are you?
8: Detective Lieutenant Wilson. This is my partner, Sergeant Nolan.
10: Well, it's about time. We spent our whole weekend knee-deep in mud. Our ice chest is stolen.
8: You gotta save it for your memoirs. We got a dead man in the other room, and I'm missing the ball game on the radio, so we all got problems. Now, what happened out here?
4: Harry?
10: That's my wife. She had to find the damn thing.
4: Harry?
8: Ma'am, my name's Wilson. Could you tell me just what happened?
4: Oh, I was looking for a souvenir, something to bring back home. I bent down to look at a pine cone, and there was this hand. Oh, it was awful.
8: Nolan, will you get over here? I can't handle hysterical women.
9: Oh, thanks.
8: You too. Let's give him some privacy. Venice, you know who this is? Was?
12: I don't know how he got here, who he was. All I know
8: is
12: that...
8: Fine. What about you?
10: Lieutenant, I demand to know why we're being detained. All he wanted to do was...
8: Great. Now I'll write that down in my mind. This one-armed corpse is Tattoo Ed Slito, one of the great prison team baseball pitchers of all time. Why, now look at him.
10: Lieutenant, must you...
8: Now, why would somebody want to go and do that to such a great talent? He pitched for them all. Chino, Quentin, Fulton...
9: Lieutenant, can I see you outside?
8: Sure.
9: I got Mrs. Ryan's statement and home address. I think we can let him go for now.
8: Kind of nice up here, isn't it? Rustic.
9: You get anything out of those two?
8: The guy's been in the joint most of his life. His mother's still alive.
11: You lost me.
8: Let's go.
11: Go? Go where?
8: Back to the city. For some answers.
11: I'm going where?
8: To every tattoo parlor on the Bowery until you find the one where Sleeto got that arm marked.
11: But the arm, it's gone. We don't know what was on it.
8: But we do know who put it on. Rembrandt Landy was the only one Sleeto trusted with his body. Find him and find out what he drew on that arm and when.
11: And where will you be?
8: I'm going to look up Sleeto's mother. She makes great cupcakes.
13: So you haven't seen any of this time out, Mr. Sleeto?
14: Would you like another cupcake, Officer Wilson?
13: No.
14: I'm surprised Eddie didn't write to tell me he was being sprung again. He always lets me know in advance so I can stock up the Frigidaire.
8: Do you have any photographs of Ed around here, Mrs. Sleeto?
14: Well, naturally, I'm his mother. Now, let's see. This is Eddie when he was 5. That's his very first baseball glove.
8: You got anything more recent?
14: Well, only his mug shot, but I'm not supposed to have that, am I? Hello? Why, yes, he's here. It's for you, Mr. Nolan.
8: You got anything?
15: We found Rembrandt Landy in a back room at Pistol Pete's, but he won't talk.
8: Why not?
15: He can't. His throat's been cut.
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8: Somebody's not fooling around.
11: I don't know, Lieutenant. Maybe I ought to go back to pounding a beat. This is getting grim.
8: You get used to it. Anybody know what happened here?
11: Well, the shop was closed. No witnesses, no weapon. All fingerprints are wiped out.
8: Looks like we're finished here, then. I'm going back to headquarters.
11: Yeah, I could use a breather.
8: Later. You're going to see the Ryan couple. You got that address?
11: Yeah, but...
8: I'll meet you there in half an hour.
17: Stand back, everyone.
8: Oh, Christ. Wilson, homicide. Who's the body?
17: Guy's name Ryan. There's another one inside.
8: Get out of my way. Nolan. Nolan.
11: Lieutenant, I can't stand it.
8: You look lousy.
11: You haven't seen Ryan's wife.
8: I saw Ryan. No witnesses?
11: And no weapon. There's some kind of maniac running around.
8: Yeah, and I get the feeling we're right behind him.
11: We're running out of leads.
8: Maybe not. This thing's narrowing down. I looked through the file on Sleeto at headquarters. I think Tattoo Ed tried to sneak a fastball by us all. Trouble is, someone hit it out of the park. Nolan? Mrs. Sleeto's waiting.
11: Do I have to go?
8: I'm going with you.
11: Please answer.
8: Look at it this way. If she's dead, you're in the clear.
11: What?
8: Well, you found the others.
11: Lieutenant.
8: I'm joking.
11: Some joke.
14: Oh, why, Officer Wilson, you're just in time for cookies. How nice of you to come back so soon. And you brought along a friend.
8: Sergeant Nolan, my partner.
11: Ma'am?
14: Would you like a glass of milk?
8: We haven't time for that.
14: A cookie, then.
8: Mrs. Sleeto, your son is dead.
11: Lieutenant, how could you?
14: No. Eddie's coming back. He told me.
8: He told you when he was here last week.
11: Ma'am, maybe you should sit down.
14: No, Eddie's not really dead.
8: I'm sorry, but it's true.
4: No.
11: Maybe I should handle this?
8: He was killed by someone else who was in on that armored car robbery 7 years ago.
4: But how? Nobody knows.
8: Ed was only out of prison 3 months of the last 10 years. August of 69 was one of them. That's when the armored car payroll was stolen. The money was never recovered.
4: Not Eddie. Please, not my Eddie.
8: I leveled with you, Mrs. Sleto. At least do the same for me.
4: Leave me alone. I don't know anything.
11: Lieutenant.
8: Who else was there? Now, 4 people have died already. We don't want any more.
4: I don't know. I don't know.
8: I'm sorry to be this way, Mrs. Sleto, but I'm teed off. I liked Eddie. I respected his talent. But he didn't pull that job alone. It wasn't his style. And whoever he was working with wants that money. I want that man.
4: Go away.
11: Lieutenant.
8: Yeah, all right.
11: Ma'am, please, if you could just remember what your son might have said to you, anything.
4: He said the money was ours now. All he had to do was go get it. He was a good boy.
11: Yes, ma'am. Thank you.
4: Officer?
11: Yes?
4: I don't know if it's important, but one day last week a man called here for Eddie, but he'd already gone.
11: Did he say who he was, leave any message?
4: No. He just asked for Eddie. Oh, one thing, though.
11: Yeah?
4: The man spoke with a foreign accent.
11: You don't expect Van Ness to be here, do you?
8: Well, if he's sniffing all those people, he does get around. There's a car. Somebody's here.
11: Look, there's a light on in the lodge.
8: Come on. Ready?
11: Go ahead.
8: Hold it right there, mister.
13: Hey, what is this? What is this?
8: Police business. Where's Van Ness? The guy who runs the place?
13: Yeah. I'm Van Ness. I own Dodger Lodge.

0: just got in tonight from Mexico. I've been on vacation the past 3 weeks. This is an off-season.
1: Has anyone been here that you know of?
0: Only Sparky.
1: Sparky?
0: Yeah, Sparky Bell, the caretaker.
1: Describe him.
0: Well, he's sort of average height, medium build.
1: Lieutenant? Yeah, I hear it. Mr. Van Ness, I have some bad news for you. While you were away, a man was hacked to death and buried on your property.
0: What?
1: His name is Ed Slito. Tattoo Ed. You ever hear of him?
0: No, I never heard of him.
1: And you don't know where Sparky is now?
0: I just this minute got in myself.
1: From where?
0: From the airport.
1: Well, don't go away. Nolan, let's go see what that thumping's about.
2: Lieutenant, look. There by the pilings. What is it?
1: An ice chest. Probably Ryan's. Open it up.
3: Oh, my God.
1: Well, what do you know? Slito's missing arm.
3: I think I'm going to be sick.
1: But listen.
3: I don't hear you.
1: Kill the light. One more step and you're a dead man.
0: Hey, don't shoot. Don't shoot. It's me, Vanessa.
1: You again. I thought I told you to stay put.
0: Oh, I was scared.
1: Scared of what?
0: Oh, what if Sparky's around?
1: What about it?
0: Well, he might want to kill me, too, like that other man. The one you was asking me about.
1: What makes you think Sparky killed Ed Slito?
0: You said he did.
1: Did I say that?
0: Well, you made it sound like that's what you meant.
1: Well, we don't know for sure. You ever see this ice chest before?
0: Oh, it didn't come from the lodge. We don't supply them.
1: It belonged to a couple named Ryan. Nice people. A little stuffy, but harmless.
0: Oh, but how did it get here?
1: The Ryans must have forgotten to take it when they left.
0: Ryan? I don't recall anyone by that name staying with us.
1: They were just here. Oh, but you were away. You couldn't have known. Kind of a strange place to keep an ice chest tied to a pier. What's inside is even stranger. Take a guess.
0: Oh, I'm sure I wouldn't know.
3: Lieutenant, there's something out there off the end of the pier.
1: Let's take a look.
3: It's a... Oh, no, not another body.
1: It doesn't look like we have to worry about Sparky anymore. It looks like he cut himself shaving. You know something, Van Ness? Van Ness.
3: Where'd he go?
1: Van Ness.
4: Come and get me, copper!
2: Lieutenant, he could be anywhere. He knows the area. Why don't we call for assistance?
1: No, I want this one.
2: But he's nuts. If he killed all those people, why did he come back here?
1: He had to come back to kill Sparky Bell.
3: Yeah, kill us too.
1: Maybe. I'll take that chance.
3: Thanks a lot.
1: They were all in on it. Van Ness, Sparky, and Slito. But Tattoo Ed crossed up the others. He must have buried the money right here after the robbery, then got himself sent up again to wait it out. When he came back, they were waiting for him.
3: Why hide it here, right under their noses?
1: People are always looking elsewhere for something that's right in front of them.
4: You shouldn't have come here! Now you're gonna die!
3: He's over by the lodge.
1: No, that's the echo. He's closer by.
3: Why doesn't he go up into the woods, try to get away?
1: The money. He hasn't found it yet.
3: Are you sure?
1: I will be as soon as it's light. I know where Slito buried it. Keep walking. He'll be coming up off your left shoulder.
3: What?
1: Don't turn around. When I say to, duck your head. Duck.
2: Lieutenant, stop. You'll kill him.
1: Okay, get up, Van Ness. You're lucky my partner's a singles hitter. I'd like to smack you all the way up into the bleachers. Let's go.
3: Well, I'm glad that's over with. Van Ness really was off his rocker. Imagine killing all those people for something he couldn't even find. By the way, we haven't found the money yet either.
1: Yes, we have.
3: We have?
1: Come on, bring the shovel. Don't you see it?
3: See what?
1: These four pines. That's what Van Ness couldn't figure out from the tattoo on Slito's arm. All he saw was a baseball diamond. Now, if we call this tree home plate, and if we pace off 60 feet, 6 inches, we should have something.
3: Well, hand me that shovel, will you?
2: Lieutenant, it's here.
1: Like I figured. It's all so sad, but simple just the same. Where else would Tattoo Edge Sleeto, the greatest right-handed thrower in the history of prison baseball, think to hide that stolen money? The place he knew best and loved most. Underneath the pitcher's mound.

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0: just received word from Nova City Earth that Ranger Star of the Space Rangers will arrive here tomorrow to help us.
1: What are we doing in the meantime? Captain Stabman, wait for someone to kill us?
0: The local authorities, please. The local authorities are doing all they can.
1: And I'm for selling out and leaving this part of Mars.
0: If you all calm down for one moment, please. Please, let's at least give this ranger our support. If he can't find out anything, then I'll be the first to lead you out of Polar City.
2: Captain Stidman! Captain Stidman!
0: Tommy, what is it?
2: My uncle! Uncle Bob!
0: What's happened?
2: Uncle Bob is gone!
3: Star to Polar City Mars spaceport. We're in an established orbit waiting for assignment of landing birds.
0: Robert Kane's disappearance brought the total of missing persons up to 16 among the Earth colony. And they've all disappeared without any logical explanation.
3: I see.
4: But how can people disappear in thin air, Captain Stedman?
0: I wish I could answer that, Flap.
3: I understand that Tommy was with his uncle when he disappeared.
0: According to Tommy, yes.
3: Is there any reason to doubt him?
0: You know how young children are. They have vivid imaginations.
3: Yes. But Tommy was very broken up over his uncle's disappearance, wasn't he?
0: I can understand why. Tommy's parents were killed by the Martians when the Earth people settled here. His uncle adopted him. Have you seen Tommy yet?
3: No. Gail Archer, medical supervisor, member of our crew, is with him right now. We thought she could break the tension better.
0: All I can suggest is that you listen to his story and draw your own conclusions.
3: Oh, we intend to.
0: Fantastic as it may sound, it could be true, I suppose.
3: Most of the Earthmen here are farmers, aren't they?
0: Yes. Polar City, as you know, is noted for its excellent farming area. This section being close to the polar cap makes it a perfect climate, not to mention the fact it provides us with the best land on the planet.
3: Then it would be possible that the belt around the polar area could eventually make Earthmen on Mars self-sustaining as far as the food supply goes.
0: Well, yes, eventually, but I don't see...
4: What do you mean, Rock?
3: Well, whoever controlled the food supply on Mars could control the people. Is that correct, Captain Simmons?
0: We never thought of it, but yes, I guess you're right.
4: Then someone or something is trying to scare the Earth people away from Polar City so they can take over the land.
0: That's ridiculous.
3: No, a hungry man will do anything for food, for his body, soul, or mind, Captain Stedman. Even kill.
5: That is more medicine, isn't it, Mr. Archer?
6: No, this is something you'll really like, Tommy. Here.
5: Go ahead. I promise you'll like it.
6: What is it?
5: Well, a special drink that all boys and girls like on Earth. It's a vitamin malt. Go ahead.
6: Mmm, it is good. Thanks a lot.
5: I'm glad you like it.
6: Tell me something about Ranger Star.
5: Oh, you like him. He's a space ranger and, well, he's big and handsome and has a cute smile and a twinkle in his eyes.
6: You like Rocky, don't you?
5: Now, listen, young man, you're getting very personal.
6: But you do like him, don't you?
5: Well, certainly. I've been a member of his crew since the space fleet days.
6: No, I mean, you really like him.
5: Well, he is very nice, but now listen, I think that you said that...
3: How's the patient, Gail?
5: Oh, he's just fine, Rocky. Boy, am I glad to see you.
3: Oh?
6: I was just asking her if you might...
5: Tommy wanted to know when you were going to get here. Tommy, this is Ranger Star.
3: Rocky to you, Tommy.
6: Hi, Rocky.
5: Tommy's been asking a lot of questions.
3: Well, that's the only way you'll ever learn, Tommy. Ask questions. And that's why I want to ask you some questions. I want to learn something.
6: All right, sir.
3: Well, the day that you were out with your Uncle Bob... Tell me what happened.
6: We went out to look over the land. Uncle Bob did that about once every 6 Earth months. Well, we were skipping some rocks along the water in the stream, and all of a sudden Uncle Bob stopped and started walking away.
3: Mm-hmm. What did you do?
6: I followed him and kept asking him where he was going, but he wouldn't tell me.
3: Well, what did he do?
6: He hit me and knocked me down. I was so scared I ran back into town.
3: Uncle Bob was nice to you, wasn't he, Tommy?
6: Always.
3: Well, then, don't blame him for what happened. He probably wasn't himself.
5: Sounds like he was under some sort of hypnotic spell.
6: But where'd he go? Why'd he leave me?
3: That's what we're trying to find out, Tommy.
4: Oh, Rock, Stedman wants you on the visit wave.
3: Well, I'll be right back, Tommy.
5: I'll go with you.
3: What is it, Flash?
4: Well, Stedman wouldn't tell me. He just said it was urgent.
3: What kind of a boy does Tommy strike you as being, Gail?
5: Oh, a very normal boy, Rocky. Why?
3: Just wondered. That was my impression, too.
4: Did Tommy help any?
3: Some. A mental control is being exerted over the missing person. Exactly what, I don't know.
4: Here's a visit wave.
3: Ranger Star.
7: Stedman here, Ranger Star. Better get over to my place at once. Avon Brickner, one of the missing persons, just walked into my office.
0: No, he walked in as if he'd never been missing. I asked him where he'd been. He just laughed.
3: Did he say anything else?
8: Claimed he's been up in the hills looking over his land and that there was no need for alarm. He got up to leave and then just passed out on the floor.
3: I sent Gail over to the hospital to talk to the doctor. Flaps is out at Brickner's home, standing guard.
8: Why do you need a guard? Excuse me.
3: Yes, Captain.
8: Captain Stebbins.
9: This is Gail Archer. Tell Rocky that I've talked to Dr. Carson, that I'll meet him at the Brickner's home.
5: And just to look at him, Rocky, I'd say that he's battled something both mentally and physically.
3: Yeah, the hollows in his face are deep, but that could be from lack of food.
5: Well, the doctor checked him over, but couldn't find anything physically wrong. A case of shock is all he could call it.
3: Did he find anything unusual on his person?
5: Yes, here. In the palm of Brickner's hand.
3: Looks like a burn.
5: Well, that's what we thought at first, but it's more like a mark, a birthmark, a discoloration of the skin.
3: That's odd. Burn looks like a diamond. It's almost a perfect shape.
5: Well, what do you think it is?
3: I don't know. Did you check with his wife to see if it could have been a birthmark?
5: Mrs. Brickner was sent to bed by Dr. Carson. She was in a very nervous state.
3: Well, nothing we can do here. Come on.
4: Find anything?
3: Maybe. I'm staying here with you, Claps, to stand guard. Gail will go back to Tommy's place.
5: You expect something to happen here, Rocky?
3: Avon Brickner's return seems more than just a coincidence. He disappeared once. It could happen again.
4: What do you expect to find in a clothes closet?
1: Clothes?
4: Oh, I know that, I know that. But why can't you look for them in the daytime instead of night?
3: Mm. Here we are.
4: Huh? Well, they look like they've been in a cosmic storm.
3: Brickner was wearing them when he walked into Stedman's office today. Oh.
4: What?
3: The jacket and trousers are stiff. Seems like they've been in some sort of liquid.
4: Water?
3: Well, it hasn't rained here in over an earth week, and his boots are watermarked.
4: Well, what about the stream that Tommy told you about?
3: Well, it doesn't seem to be...
4: Hey, Rock. Somebody's at the window.
3: Get your flash beam out. When I signal, turn it on.
4: What is it?
3: Shh, quiet, Flint.
4: Hey, look.
3: It's walking over to Brickner's bed.
4: It looks like it's going to...
3: Turn on your flash beam, quick.
1: Yeah, we get...
3: Don't blast, Flint.
1: Oh, but he's getting away.
3: We don't want to kill intelligent life unless we have to.
1: But what was it?
3: Well, it looked like a small-sized version of a Martian. We won't say anything about this, Flint.
4: I'd just soon forget about it. Just hope we don't meet up with another one.
3: We'll probably meet up with quite a few of them before this assignment is over.
8: Going into that country is dangerous, Ranger Starr.
3: Somewhere in the hills, there must be an answer to the mysterious disappearance of the Earthians here in the Polar City.
8: If you've made up your mind, I guess I'll go with you.
3: Oh, this is something that Flaps and myself will handle alone.
8: Very well, if that's the way you want it.
3: Well, Tommy, glad to see you up and around.
5: He insisted on coming down to see you.
6: Miss Archer said that you were going to look for my uncle.
3: That's right, Tommy.
6: I want to go, Rocky. Please let me.
3: Well, I'd like to, but... Well, it might be dangerous. Now, that isn't exactly the kind of a job for a young man like yourself to be doing.
6: Maybe I can help find Uncle Bob and the other missing people.
3: Oh, I'll bet you could. But you'll have to let Flaps and me go on this trip alone.
8: They won't let me go, Tommy.
3: Yeah, that's right.
6: If I were a space ranger, I'd let me go along.
3: I tell you what, Tommy. When you do grow up, I'll help you become a space ranger.
6: You mean it, Ron? Honest?
3: Honest. But to be a good space ranger, you... Well, you have to make good marks in school and pass all your tests.
5: Then we'd better run along, young man, and study.
6: All right. But if you need any help, Rocky, you can count on me.
3: Oh, I know we can.
5: Be careful, Rocky.
3: Oh, if anything should happen and you need us, use your communicator. Flaps and I will have ours.
5: I will. Come on, Tommy.
6: Goodbye, Rocky. Flaps.
3: Goodbye, Tommy.
8: Your equipment's loaded on the sand sled. You'll be able to use the sled until you reach the foot of the hills. Then you'll have to walk.
3: Thanks, Captain Stedman.
8: You sure you won't change your mind about me coming along with you?
3: You'll be more help here, keeping the Earthians happy. That's a big job in itself.
8: Very well. Good luck to both of you.
3: Flaps and I rode the sand sled as far as we could into the hills, then strapped the gear on our backs and started walking. It was wild country, just as Stedman said it was, and the going through the tangled undergrowth was slow. By night, we were only halfway up the hill, so we camped by a small stream. Having been faced with eating Flaps cooking before, I came prepared. I brought along some highly concentrated food tablets, and while he was insulted, my stomach was very happy. Before bedding down, we lit a small campfire to keep away curious Martian desert cats and then turned in for a night's rest. Flaps. Flaps, wake up. Flaps!
4: What's going on?
3: We have a visitor. Over in the bushes.
4: Huh?
3: Get your blaster. Go around one side, I'll go around the other. Now be careful.
10: Come on out or I'll blast. I'll count up to three, then start blasting. One, two.
2: Don't blast, Rocky. It's me.
10: Hold it, Flaps. Hold it.
2: I know I broke my promise, Rocky, but I just had to come along.
3: But how did you get here?
2: I hid in the back of your sand sled.
3: Well, why didn't we see you?
2: When you stopped, I climbed out and then followed along behind.
4: Jumping Jupiter. Tommy.
2: Hello, Ranger Flap.
4: Hi, kid.
2: Do I have to go back, Rocky?
3: Well, you can't go back tonight.
4: Oh.
3: We'll contact Gail on the communicator the first thing in the morning, and then we'll see if you can stay or not. And right now, say your prayers and get some sleep.
11: To bother you this late at night, but I have some information that must get to Rock as soon as possible.
5: Well, Rocky and Flaps are gone, Commodore, but I'll get a message to them. What is it?
11: Space Investigation Department just gave us a report on Captain Stedman.
5: What about Stedman?
11: He's really a space criminal known as Lance Whitman. Used to be a scientist, but was discharged from the scientific labs here in Nova City because of...
5: Commodore Bradford!
12: You'll find that your communicator doesn't work, Miss Archer.
5: Captain Stedman.
12: Yes. I came over to report that Tommy is missing.
5: Tommy missing?
12: I thought perhaps you might know where he was.
5: Why, no, I...
12: I've been outside for some time. I heard your conversation with Commodore Bradford.
5: Oh, what are you going to do?
12: I have no choice now.

0: Well, how do you feel after a good breakfast, Tommy?
1: Fine, Rocky.
0: Yeah. Nothing like a good breakfast to give you a good start in the day. You'll remember that.
1: I will.
2: I don't understand it, Rock.
0: Understand what, Flash?
2: Well, my communicator doesn't work. Tried everything.
0: Well, then use mine.
2: I did. It doesn't work either.
0: Well, they were both checked before we left Stedman.
2: Yeah, well, whoever checked them to be sure they wouldn't work.
0: Flaps took one of the communicators apart and found a microtube missing. Now we were out of communication with Gail and had no way of knowing what was going on in Polar City.
3: Get the gear together, Flaps. We're going back to Polar City now.
4: Right.
1: Rocky! Rocky, help!
0: I spun around fast in the direction of Tommy's frantic voice and started running to help him. Down by the edge of the stream, I saw one of the funny Martian men Flaps and I had seen before. He had Tommy in his arms. I grabbed him and spun him around. He might have been small, but he was fast and strong. I was on the ground now with the Martian on top of me. His hands were around my throat, and I was struggling to break his grip.
2: Hey, what in the universe happened?
0: He grabbed Tommy and was running away.
2: Well, that's the same kind of creature we saw at Bridger's house.
0: Yeah, I told you. We'd be seeing a lot more.
2: Where's Tommy?
0: He was just here a few seconds ago.
2: He's not here now.
3: Tommy!
2: There he is, Rock. Look, he's walking down the middle of the stream.
3: Tommy! Just a minute!
2: Great day in the universe. Look at him. He's way out of this world.
0: Don't touch him,
2: Flash. Well, shouldn't we do something?
0: Tommy's all right, I'm sure, but in some sort of a trance.
2: What's he holding in his hand?
0: Looks like a necklace or a charm. Hey, I remember now. That native had something around his neck. I was on the ground and suddenly I felt weak and... That's it, Flash. The necklace had a purple ornament on it. That's the piece that hypnotizes victims and through it a metal power controls them.
2: Well, what do we do about Tommy?
0: Follow him.
2: Still walking down the middle of the stream. Can't we do something to break the hypnotic spell?
0: I don't know what effect it might have on him. The mental force is leading him someplace. We'll have a better chance if we can find out exactly what the control is. Then, once it's broken forever.
2: Hey, look, Rock.
0: Hmm?
2: He's walking out of the stream now.
0: And toward that big jagged rock over there.
2: But there's nothing there.
0: As far as we know now. Let's move a little faster so we can catch up with him, and then we'll stay right behind him. Tommy walked closer and closer toward the rock. We moved up close behind him so that we could protect him against any danger. When he reached the rock, he stopped, and suddenly the rock separated and swung open.
2: Jumping Jupiter. It's opening up.
0: We're going to follow him in. Now, act just the way he does, in a trance. And whoever's behind the rock slab will think we're one of the captives.
2: Yeah, you hope.
0: I'm hoping real hard. Now we found ourselves in a huge cave. The rock slab swung shut. Tommy down the cave that was lit with purple torches on each side. Ahead of us, there was a big open area with 20 or more of the native Martians, like the one we had fought with earlier, standing around a large open pool. Tommy walked right into their midst and stopped.
2: What do you make of it, Doc?
0: Looks like some sort of ancient sacrifice ritual.
2: Well, they're all just standing around the pool. Why don't they do something?
0: Well, maybe they...
5: You are now facing the pool of life, Tommy Kane. And you will soon be one of us.
2: Me and that big man.
0: Don't ask any questions now, Flaps. Just do what I say. Get your blaster ready. When I holler, stop running toward that pool and firing into
2: it.
0: I'll explain later. We haven't much time. Now wait here until I holler for you.
2: Right.
5: Whoever you are, don't try to stop me from taking this boy out of here. If you do, I'll blast your pool of life into eternity. I've been expecting you, Ranger Star. Welcome. You heard me. I'm taking this boy out of here. I say you won't. I don't think you will at all. Look up there.
2: Hey, Rock. Rock, it's here. Look. She just walked out on that ledge up there.
0: Now, no matter what happens, just do as I told you to.
5: The minute you start blasting into the pool, Ranger Star, Miss Archer will walk to the edge of the cliff and fall into it.
3: All right. What do you want us to do?
5: Up on that ledge. You'll find some diamond-shaped rocks. Listen carefully, Star. Diamond-shaped rocks. Pick one of them up and take it to Miss Archer.
3: Very well.
5: In just a few moments, Ranger Star, you will become one of us. Yes, one of us, Ranger Star, as your friends have. And my plans will become that much easier.
3: Where?

0: Tommy and myself are deeply indebted to you, Ranger Starr.
1: We sure are, Rocky. Thanks an awful lot for saving my Uncle Bob.
2: Remember what I told you, Tommy. Study real hard, and when you grow up, I'll see to it that you're a space ranger. That'll be repayment enough for me.
3: The shooting star ready to blast, Rock.
2: Okay, we're coming. Come on, Gail.
4: Goodbye, Tommy.

0: another mission accomplished, Rocky.
1: Yes, but with a very narrow escape.
2: You know, all I want to know is what was in that pool that I blasted so much, Rock?
1: Well, that was a form of intelligent matter that Stedman perfected. He was a brilliant scientist, but used his knowledge wrong.
2: Mm-hmm.
1: The purple ornaments, shaped like diamonds, were a dried portion of the liquid in the pool.
2: I see.
1: He spread them around the hilly area of Polar City, and the farmers, on their check of their land, would pick them up, fall under an hypnotic spell, and the intelligent matter would lead them to the cave.
2: What did he do with the people?
1: Well, only a scientist could explain it, Flaps, but... Well, I'd imagine they were used in some way to feed the pool of intelligence.
2: I'm glad we got rid of the thing.
0: Well, Stedman told me that he planned to rule the universe someday through the pool of intelligence.
2: Well, how's that deal?
0: Well, first, he had to scare the farmers away.
2: Which he was doing a nice job of.
0: Yes.
1: And then, through the food supply, he could control Mars.
2: Yeah, but what about the rest of the universe?
1: Well, he'd use his purple ornaments to attract certain powers to Mars. And then, through his control, it would have been an easy matter to use the powers as he wished.
0: Yes. What are you tapping your head for?
2: I'm just checking to see if I still have all my brains.

Captain Star of the Space Fleet is based on characters created by Tom Hubbard and written for radio by Tom Hubbard and Fred Eggers. John Lark is heard as Captain Star, Jane Harlan as Gail Archer, and Tom Hubbard as Cadet Sergeant Stripe. Captain Star comes to you transcribed from Hollywood.

0: That's all for today, boys and girls. 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
1: Another color with city dirt? 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Right on the dirt.
2: Even on city dirt.
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1: The Diary of Faith. Fate plays no favorites. It could happen to you.
2: Book 41, page 106.
1: In the Diary of Faith.
2: David Dexter, a clever man who outwitted himself. Dexter is not his real name, but in another moment, it will not matter. For the man who calls himself David Dexter will be dead. I will write his final entry in my diary. Listen well, all you who blame fate for your misfortunes. In a moment, I will read from the record of David Dexter in The Diary.

0: always a brilliant sort of fellow, David Dexter. Other men envied you your good looks, your smooth manners, and above all, your ability to dominate those around you. You were so sure of yourself, but you didn't even pay heed to me. And now I, fate, look back over the record to a single entry. An entry which set the final phase of the plan in motion. It was in your hotel room.
1: So, you can't bluff me, Dexter. You can't get away with it.
2: But I'm not bluffing, Lamar. I mean every word I say. Now, shall we complete our transaction?
1: But there's nothing but blackmail. And I will...
2: Call it whatever you like, Lamar, but I'm through talking about it. There. Maybe that'll help you make up your mind.
1: What do you want, Dexter?
2: You know what I want. A check from you for $100,000. And right now.
0: That was a mistake, David. But of course the whole affair was a mistake. Beginning with the day you arrived at the luxurious Rolling Sands Hotel, winter home of the wealthy, where you found just what you were looking for. A wealthy, attractive woman, alone and probably bored. For a generous tip, the desk clerk told you her name was Mrs. Stephen Lamar. That first evening, you arranged for a table conveniently near her at dinner. Then, an old device, a dropped napkin, a mumbled apology, and a charming smile. And soon you were chatting amiably with just the right amount of reserve in your manner and tone.
3: Are you planning to stay in Rolling Sands for the winter, Mr. Dexter?
2: Oh, no. Probably only a few days, Mrs. Lamar. Chicago's so blustery this time of the year, I couldn't resist a bit of sunshine.
3: Chicago's your home?
2: Yes, I'm in the grain brokerage business there.
3: Oh, how interesting. My husband is a broker, too. You may have heard of him, Stephen Lamar of Lamar and Company in New York.
2: Oh, you don't say. Why, of course I've heard of him. I'd certainly like to meet him.
3: I imagine your chance of seeing him is even better than mine, Mr. Dexter.
2: Well, just what does that mean?
3: Oh, I really shouldn't have said that. I sound just like the typical complaining wife, but... Stephen is always so busy that... Well...
2: Oh, I understand, Mrs. Lamar. A situation of that sort doesn't allow for much companionship or home life, does it?
3: No, it doesn't. That's why I decided that I'm going to buy a home here at Rolling Sands and stay permanently. If I'm to grow old alone, I might as well be comfortable.
2: Oh, come, Mrs. Lamar. You've years and years before you start thinking of that. Speaking of age, though, we're not too old for a dance or two in the ballroom after dinner, are we?
3: Oh, I haven't danced for a long time, Mr. Dexter.
2: And neither have I, but I'll chance it if you will.
3: Well, all right. Let's do.
0: That was a good start, David. When you left her at the end of the evening, you could see that Elaine Lamar was radiant. After that, there was nothing to do but follow your usual formula. Then one night, you knew the time had come. You and Elaine were sitting in your car far down the beach, silently watching the breakers dancing and tumbling in the moonlight.
3: Beautiful, isn't it, David?
2: Yes, it is, darling. Oh, I hate the thought of leaving all this. And you.
3: Leaving? Oh, David.
2: I've work to do, you know.
3: Oh, yes, of course you do, David. It's just that I've been so happy these past 2 weeks, and I guess I'd forgotten it had to end sometime.
2: Does it have to end, darling?
3: How can it be otherwise?
2: Oh, I love you, Elaine. Very much.
3: You shouldn't have said that, David.
2: And I think you love me. A little.
3: But I'm married.
2: Oh, you're not in love with Stephen, nor is he in love with you.
3: No. I can't deny that. For my part, I've been in love with only one man in my life. And I lost him.
4: Oh, I'm sorry, dear.
3: My first husband was killed in an accident out in Nevada 10 years ago.
4: In Nevada? What sort of an accident?
3: He was a mining engineer and had a syndicate with two other men to reclaim abandoned mines. They were just promoted. My husband did all the work.
4: Yes?
3: I got a letter from George saying that he didn't trust me. 2 days later, his body was found at the bottom of a mine shaft.
4: Oh, it's terrible. What happened?
3: The authorities called it an accident. I always felt that he was murdered.
4: Murdered?
3: Yes. Every cent that I have and the fortune that Stephen has built up since we were married came from that mine. If those men thought they could get control of it by murdering George, they were mistaken. He had protected his claim thoroughly.
4: But, maybe it was an accident, Elaine.
3: Nobody will ever convince me of that, David.
4: Your husband, I've known a lot of mining men. What was his name?
3: George Evans.
4: No, I guess I never knew him. Who were those other two? His partners?
3: I never met either of them. But I'll never forget their names as long as I live. Henry Ballard and Lowell Garrison.
0: Henry Ballard, Lowell Garrison, and George Evans. Three names you had never expected to hear again. Your mind raced back 10 years to the hot, dusty afternoon when you and Henry Ballard stood at the brink of the mine shaft, straining to hear any sound that might come from below. At last, in the desert stillness, you looked at each other and nodded. You knew that George Evans was dead. You found later that killing him had been in vain, and you had parted company with Ballard. Tonight, a ghost had risen out of the past. It made you the more anxious to complete your plan and get away. So you decided to play your trump card when you met Elaine at breakfast the next morning.
2: Oh, there you are. Good morning, darling.
3: Good morning, David.
2: I'm sorry I was late, dear, but I've been on the phone. I have to go back right away. But I'll only be gone about a week, and from the looks of things, I can stay here the rest of the winter.
3: Wonderful. Tell me all about it.
2: Well, this is very confidential. Now, don't tell a soul.
3: I won't.
2: We're running a corner on the winter wheat market. We have a chance to make a fortune in the next few days. If wheat advances only 10 cents a bushel, we'll make over $500,000.
3: Sounds fantastic.
2: Not at all. That's how people make big money. Now, here's what I wanted to talk to you about. How much money do you have? That is, ready cash.
3: Well, I don't have very much with me, David.
2: Oh, but I thought you were going to buy a house here.
3: Oh, I have some negotiable bonds here at the bank that I'm going to use for that. $50,000.
2: Oh, good. Darling, I want to cut you in on this deal. Now, I can double, perhaps triple your money within a week.
3: You can?
2: Sure.
3: But suppose something goes wrong.
2: Oh, nothing can. But even if it does, I'll personally guarantee that you get your money back. You can't lose.
3: Well, if you think that...
2: Think I know, Elaine. Believe me, dear, it's the opportunity of a lifetime.
3: Well, all right. When are you leaving?
2: Well, there's a plane out of here to Chicago around 3 o'clock. And it's almost 11 now. If you go to the bank right after breakfast and get the bonds, I'll do a little packing and be ready to take that plane.
3: All right, David. I'll do it. It sounds wonderful.
0: It was working out perfectly, David. Just as you had planned. Yes, it was a great day for you, David. Except that you forgot me, Faith. Then, another little thing happened. You had almost finished packing when the phone rang.
2: Yes?
5: David, this is Elaine. Something's happened.
2: Happened?
5: I've just received a telegram. Stephen's coming in on the afternoon plane.
2: Oh. Well, that doesn't make any difference, does it?
5: Yes, David. I want to talk this over with him before I invest the bond.
4: Oh, but there isn't time, Elaine. I've got to go at 3:00.
5: Well, then perhaps you'd better go on, David. Stephen understands all about these things, and, well, I'd feel better if you knew about it. I could wire you the money later.
4: Oh, no, that won't do, Elaine.
5: Well, then why don't you stay over until tomorrow? Have dinner with us tonight and explain it all to Stephen.
4: Well, yes, maybe I could do that.
5: Oh, wonderful. Meet us at our suite at 6:00, and then we'll all have dinner together.
4: All right. Fine. Yes, I'll do that.
5: That's sweet of you, David. Bye.
4: Yes, sir. Goodbye.
0: What do I do now?

0: Oh, hello, David. Come in.
1: Oh, thanks, Elaine.
0: I've been telling Stephen how wonderful you've been to me. Oh, Stephen, this is Mr. Dexter.
1: What? Oh, how do you do? How do you do, Mr. Lamar?
0: Now, I've mixed cocktails for you two, so suppose you drink them and get acquainted while I fix my makeup and get a wrap.
2: Yes, we'll do that, my dear.
0: I'll only be a moment.
2: Shut up, you fool.
3: So you are the great Stephen Lamar, Henry Ballard. How in the world did you ever get away with this?
2: Garrison, stop that. She'll hear you.
3: No, Mr. Lamar. The name is Dexter. David Dexter.
4: Now, Lowell Garrison, alias David Dexter, you began to believe in me, faith. But you thought I was on your side. You were wrong. I am but the instrument of a plan, and that plan is just. Hearken well, you who listen. In a moment, I shall read further from the record of David Dexter in the Diary of Fate.

0: thought you were on safe ground, David Dexter, when you met Stephen Lamar and found that he was really Henry Ballard, your former partner, and the man who had helped you kill George Evans, Elaine's first husband. Now you were elated. Here was the promise of a greater success than you had dreamed of. Stephen was moody all through dinner, but Elaine hardly noticed it. Her eyes were for you alone. Later, you and Lamar were alone in your room. Now you are ready for the next step.
1: What'll you have, Mr. Lamar? Bourbon or scotch?
2: Neither. I'll see here, Garrison.
1: Remember, you're Lamar, and I'm Dexter. We never heard of anyone named Ballard and Garrison, did we?
2: No. I guess we didn't.
1: You know, I've got to hand it to you, Stephen. You're a smarter guy than I thought you were.
2: Huh? What do you mean?
1: Why didn't I think of marrying George Evans' widow and cashing in on a mine like you did?
2: You're driving at something, Dexter. Just what is it?
1: You're a suspicious sort, aren't you, Stephen? Well, what I want from you is very simple. I'm going to invest some of your wife's money, $50,000, in the Chicago grain market.
2: That's a lie.
1: Let's not quibble, Stephen. All I want you to do is to assure her that it'll be a good deal.
2: What she does with her money is her affair.
1: Oh, I knew you'd see it that way. When she asks you about it, just tell her it's a great idea.
2: Is that all you want?
1: Yes, I think so.
2: And I'm going to bed.
1: Yes, you look like you do need some rest, Mr. Lamar. Good night.
2: Good night.
1: Oh, Stephen.
2: What do you want?
1: Funny, I just thought of something. I intended to invite you up here to my room for breakfast in the morning.
2: Sorry, I don't think I can make it, Dexter.
1: You'll make it. I'll expect you at 9:30.
0: It felt good to dominate a man as prominent as Stephen Lamar. Yes, David, you always got your way with people by one means or another. You knew he would be there in your room next morning.
1: Not eating very much, Stephen?
2: I'm not hungry. Now look here, Dexter, just what do you want?
1: Well, you know, I've been thinking, Stephen. You've made such a lot of money out of marrying Elaine, and I've made nothing. Yes. After all, we were partners in that deal, and I
2: know what you're driving at.
1: Well, that'll save a lot of talk.
2: You're in this just because I am.
1: Yes, but you have a lot more to lose than I have if anyone finds out the truth, Lamar. Isn't that right?
2: What do you want?
1: Well, let's just call it a nest egg, shall we? For Elaine's $50,000 and a check from you, I could get started again. But without your check, I'm afraid someone might find out what really happened to George Evans.
2: No. You can't bluff me, Dexter. You can't get away with it.
1: But I'm not bluffing, Lamar. I mean every word I say. Now, shall we complete our transaction?
2: But there's nothing but blackmail, and I will not...
1: Call it whatever, Lamar, but I'm through talking about it.
2: What?
1: There. Maybe that'll help you make up your mind.
2: What do you want?
1: You know what I want. A check from you for $100,000. And right now.
2: All right, Dexter. You don't need that gun. I'll do it.
1: That's better. And one other thing. I want Elaine to think that everything is lovey-dovey with you and me. So we're all going to meet for lunch on the terrace at 1 o'clock sharp. Got that?
2: Yes.
1: And Elaine is to have those bonds with her then. I don't want any slip-up on this, you understand? You two be on the terrace at 1. Now write that check. I've got...

0: David, have you been waiting long?
1: Oh, why, no, darling, just a few minutes. Where's Stephen?
0: Oh, that's what kept me, David. After I got back from the bank of the bonds, I went to our room to freshen up, and I found this note from Stephen.
1: Note?
0: Yes, it's rather strange. Listen to this. Elaine, I've been suddenly called back to New York on business and must catch the train at 1:45 in order to arrive there on time. Sorry, I could not wait to see you before I left. I'm due to arrive in New York at 4:30 and will phone you immediately. If you do not hear from me by 5 o'clock, there is a small bag I left in our room which I...
1: Oh, excuse me,
2: Over here, Weather.
3: Here you are, sir. A very urgent phone call for you, sir. It's from a bank, they say.
1: A bank?
3: Yes.
1: Oh, yes, yes, yes. I'll take it right away.
3: Thank you.
4: And since the check was for such a large amount, Mr. Dex, naturally we had to call Mr. Lamar's bank in New York.
1: Yes, yes. Well, what about it?
4: Well, we found that Mr. Lamar had telephoned to stop payment order to his bank on that check this morning about 11 o'clock.
1: Does that mean that you can't cash the check for me?
4: That's right, Mr. Dex. We can't.
1: What, that dirty crook. Waiter!
5: Yes, sir? Yes, sir?
1: Get my car around front right away. And then tell Mrs. Lamar I'll see her later.
5: Yes, immediately.
1: 1:14. This plane goes at 1:45. Plenty of time.
6: You hadn't counted on Stephen Lamar's betrayal, David. You didn't think he'd dare with the whip you held over him. And when you got back to the hotel that afternoon, you went immediately to your room and called Elaine.
0: Hello?
1: Elaine, this is David.
0: David, what happened to you at lunch? Why didn't you come back? It's almost 3:30.
1: I know, darling, but, I had to go to the bank, and I had a flat tire on the way back. Took quite a while to fix. Yes, I'm to leave at 6:30. Do you have the bonds, dear?
0: They're in the hotel safe, but I'll get them out. You sound awfully tired, David.
1: I am.
0: Then why don't you lie down for a while and rest? I'll wake you. Plenty of time to pass. And perhaps we can have a cocktail together before you go to the airport.
1: Oh, will you do that for me, Elaine?
0: Why, of course.
1: Darling. Oh, you're a wonderful girl.
0: I am not subject to flattery.

0: Hello.
1: David.
0: Oh, Elaine.
1: Yes, it's a bank.
0: Time for me to get up, darling?
1: Yes, it is. 10 minutes after 5.
0: Oh, good. I've lots of time.
1: Yes. You have lots of time.
0: Did you get the bonds out of the safe?
1: I think you'd better come to my room as soon as you can.
0: Well, I thought we were going to have a cocktail and you'd give them to me then.
1: I don't feel like a cocktail.
0: Okay. Okay. I'll be right there. Soon as I'm dressed.
2: Yes, David Dexter, you would be there. You felt confident as you dressed and started for Elaine Lamar's room. Confident that you had taken care of everything. And indeed you had. Everything, including your own death. Now it is time to write the final entry under the name of Lowell Garrison, alias David Dexter. In a moment when I have written, I will read again from the Diary of Fate.

0: mortal can long escape the reaping of his sowing. The end is certain if your decision be for evil. Even the cleverest of men cannot escape justice. And David Dexter had never felt more clever and confident than at this moment as he approached the door of Elaine Lamar.
1: Come in.
2: Hello, darling. Elaine, what have you got that gun for?
1: To make certain that you don't leave until the police get here. Mr. Lowell Garrison.
2: Garrison? Elaine, how did you... Oh, no, you don't, sister. You're not going to...
1: Get back!
2: You wouldn't shoot me. Give me that gun, Elaine.

0: My husband is Lamar. Left instructions in his note for me to open the bag.
1: Mm-hmm. And just what was it you wrote, Mrs. Lamar? I mean the instructions.
0: Here it is, Inspector. If you do not hear from me by 5 o'clock, there is a small bag I left in our room which you are to open.
1: Mm-hmm.
0: The contents will be self-explanatory. If I do call you by 5 o'clock, I will tell you what other disposition to make of it.
1: So you opened the bag, eh?
0: Yes. I delayed waking Mr. Dexter until after 5 o'clock so that my telephone line would be open in case Mr. Lamar called.
1: Mm-hmm.
0: When 5 o'clock came, there was no caller. I opened the bag.
1: Oh, naturally.
0: And I found this.
1: If it is necessary for you to read this, I will be dead. You'll know that Dexter caught me. Before I die, I owe you an explanation. A confession. Dexter is Lowell Garrison, and I am Henry Ballard. You know the rest. I am leaving you this gun in case you need it. Signed, Stephen. And what do you know? He wrote a confession before Dexter killed him.
0: Dexter did kill him?
1: Yeah. We found Mr. Lamar's body in the grass an hour ago, ma'am. And this note tells us that Dexter was a murderer.
2: Now it is time to close the book. A plan set in motion 10 long years ago is finally completed. Finished. David Dexter is dead. Even I, fate, could not alter that plan. Elaine Lamar was exonerated for the shooting of David Dexter. For she shot in self-defense. Justice has been served. Ponder well the moral, you who listen, and remember, there is a page for you in the Diary of Fate.
3: Our cast included Herbert Litton, Tom Brown, David Ellis, Adrian Martin, Ray Erlenborn, Ivan Ditmars, and Hal Sawyer. Diary of Fate is a Larry Finley transcription. Brought to you from...

0: You unlock this door with the key of imagination. Beyond it is another dimension, a dimension of sound, a dimension of sight, a dimension of mind. You're moving into a land of both shadow and substance, of things and ideas. You've just crossed over into the Twilight Zone.
1: Yes?
2: Hi, Marilyn.
1: Oh, hi, Val.
2: Guess what?
1: What?
2: I got a catalog this morning.
1: That's nice.
2: I'll hold it up so you can see. Didn't you hear me? I said I got
1: What's so special about a catalog? You get a lot of them, don't you?
2: Yes, but this one is from the Bureau.
1: Oh.
2: Well, isn't that simply the greatest?
1: I suppose so.
2: You suppose? Wait till you see it. It's beautiful.
1: I know.
2: You think you do, but you can't. Not until you've seen it for yourself.
1: I got one, too.
2: You did?

0: Isn't it wonderful? Oh, I can hardly wait. How long does it take, do you think?
1: I don't know. A few days?
0: But the transformation prom's next week.
1: They have to give us time to decide.
0: I don't need time. I've already made up my mind.
1: You have?
0: Number 12. They're so beautiful, with perfect blonde hair and those little noses that turn up at the end.
1: My mother's a number 12.
0: I know, and she looks so fabulous. Don't you think she looks fabulous? My mother's a number 14, but I always thought your mother looks so much better. Who wants to be a brunette? Nobody has dark hair nowadays. There's this one girl at school, that senior Jennifer. Well, she picked number 14. What a mistake. Nobody liked it. She tried to dye her hair last week and it came out all red and springy looking. Now she wears extra makeup. She thinks we won't notice. But her hair doesn't go with anything else.
1: I have red hair.
0: Oh, I know.
1: Do you think there's something wrong with red hair?
0: No. Honest. It's great. Really. But when you think about what you'll look like after the transformation, isn't it dreamy? Maybe I'll pick number 15. They have such nice long legs. Of course, number 11 does, too, just like a dancer. Not as slim as number 12, but...
1: I gotta go.
0: To look at your catalog, I bet. Hold it up to the phone so I can see.
1: It's not here.
0: Well, where is it? You didn't lose it, did you? Better check, because if you did...
1: My mother's got it.
0: Oh, good. I mean, I want to ask her a question. Do you think she's happy being a number 12? If she could give me her opinion before...
1: Yeah, I'll tell her. Bye, Val.
2: Portrait of an American Girl, caught in that transition known as the terrible teens. The place? A world very much like our own, with all the modern conveniences that make life healthy, happy, and safe. The time? Only a few years from now, when the passage into adulthood has been rendered as pleasant and painless as possible. The answer is technology, and the guarantee that beauty is available not only to the lucky few, but to all, equally and without prejudice. Call it the American dream. For what young girl would not want to be beautiful? Given the chance, what girl would not happily exchange a plain face for a pretty one, an overweight body for a slender one, a lonely adolescence for popularity? It's a dream that might happen tomorrow. But as we're about to see, it's already happening in the Twilight Zone.
3: What are you doing, honey?
1: I'm looking at the scrapbook.
3: My old scrapbook? Oh, dear. How embarrassing.
1: I think it's nice.
3: You should be looking at your new catalog. Here, I brought it back.
1: That's all right.
3: They all look so pretty, don't they? I can't decide. The 17 reminds me of your father. His features, I mean. But I think the 12 might suit you better.
1: Mm-hmm.
3: What do you think?
1: I don't know.
3: I thought we should look at it together, all right?
1: If you say so.
3: Of course, you can't see the details clearly. The holograms are so small. Just the basic faces and figures and how they look wearing different outfits. But you get the idea. What's the matter?
1: Nothing.
3: Are you listening to me?
1: I'm sorry, Mothers. Some of the pictures in this old album...
3: Sometimes I don't understand you, darling.
1: What do you mean?
3: Most girls your age are thrilled to death when it's time to choose a pattern. Have you even looked at the catalog?
1: Yes.
3: I remember how excited I was before I made my choice. I couldn't sleep for 3 nights. The patterns were all so lovely, I couldn't make up my mind. My mother had to help me decide. I finally chose number 12. I guess that's everyone's favorite.
1: Is it?
3: Aren't you excited?
1: Mm-hmm.
3: What is it in that old album that's so fascinating?
1: The way you were. Before.
3: Oh, you can't be serious.
1: This page, for instance.
3: Not that one.
1: It is you, isn't it? See? It says Lana Donnelly.
3: Oh, I can't believe how plain I was. No wonder I didn't have any friends as a child. The sandy hair, all those freckles.
1: Like mine?
3: Well, that's what you inherited. But when I see that thick waist in the picture, those ugly, shapeless legs... I absolutely want to cringe. I wish your father hadn't given you this book. Hard to believe, I know, but I'm afraid the awful truth is, it's me. Before my transformation.
1: I knew it.
3: I was such a sight.
1: I wouldn't say that. I think you were beautiful. I really do.
3: Well, I certainly don't. I was unbearably homely. It was always hard on me.

0: school until, well, thank goodness for the transformation. It's the most marvelous thing that could happen to a person, and it didn't come a moment too soon.
1: Am I very homely now?
0: Of course you aren't. Not to me. But afterwards, oh, think of it. You'll be beautiful.
1: Mother.
0: Yes, dear.
1: May I ask you a question?
0: Anything at all.
1: Suppose I didn't want it.
0: What?
1: I wouldn't have to, would I?
0: Darling, what are you talking about?
1: At least I could wait a little while, couldn't I? Would that be all right?
0: Oh, I don't think so. It has to be done at just the right time. A certain stage in your growth. Later, it's much harder. That's why the Bureau notified you. The time is now.
1: But what if I'm not ready?
0: You're just nervous, darling. There's nothing to worry about. Nothing at all. Say, I know what you need.
1: You do?
0: A glass of instant smile. I'll ring for Grace.
1: I don't need anything.
0: I think you do. If you could see yourself. But all of that will change. Just think. Turn it over in your mind and savor it. Very soon now, very, very soon, you can look like this. Or this.
1: Who's that one?
0: She's exactly your age. Isn't she beautiful? Her name is, let me see, Melanie Moore. There's no reason why this couldn't be you. Wouldn't that be wonderful?
2: You rang Mrs. Q-Barrel?
0: Lana.
2: Pardon me, Lana.
0: A cup of instant smile for my daughter, Grace.
2: Yes, ma'am.
0: On second thought, make it two. I could use a little pick-me-up myself.
2: Right away.
0: Teaching the help to use first names can be a problem these days. But we're all equal, aren't we?
1: Yes, Mother.
0: Remember that. After all, Grace is a number 12, too. Even if she is our maid.
1: Oh, Mother.
0: Why so glum, darling?
1: I'm tired. I think I'll go to my room and lie down.
0: That's a good idea. You're not yourself today.
1: Oh? Who am I?
0: You act as though there's something wrong with the transformation. I don't understand what possible objection anyone could have to being beautiful. After all, isn't everybody?

0: Someone's at the front door, Grace.
1: Yes, Mrs. I mean, Lana. Be right there.
0: Never mind. I'll get it.
2: Hello, Lana.
0: Oh, Rick. Thanks for coming by.
2: How's Marilyn?
0: The same.
2: I almost couldn't believe what you said on the vidphone.
0: I couldn't believe it myself. But it's true. She doesn't want the transformation. Can you imagine?
2: Let me talk to her.
0: I wish you would.
2: Where is she now?
0: In her room. I'll let her know you're here.
3: Yes?
0: Marilyn, are you awake?
3: Why?
0: Uncle Rick is here.
3: He is? Be right there.
0: That girl. You were her father's brother, Rick. What did he tell her?
2: What do you mean?
0: What could he possibly have said to give her these crazy ideas?
2: It's an interesting question. Don't jump to conclusions. Who's a good man?
0: I know that.
2: A little strange, perhaps, but a good man. I'll have a word with her. Might not have been his fault, you know.
0: Then whose?
2: Hard to say. They pick up so many peculiar notions from the Trivid and that school.
0: Oh, here she is now. Don't let on that I called you.
2: I won't.
0: Honey, look who stopped by to see you.
2: Hi, sweetheart.
3: Uncle Rick.
2: Oh, forget that uncle stuff, will you? You want me to start feeling old?
3: Oh, you're not old. Can you stay?
2: For a few minutes, I guess. I was just passing by and I...
0: You two will excuse me.
3: What's the matter, Mom?
0: Nothing. I'm late for my culture class.
2: Still taking that night course, huh?
0: Well, I can't miss a chance to improve myself, can I? Make yourself comfortable, Rick. If you need anything, Grace is in the other room.
2: Sure. Nice to see you, Lana.
0: Nice to see you. Come back soon, will you? We'll all have dinner together.
2: Sounds great. Bye now. Now then, what's all this about?
3: What's what about?
2: Well, I gather your mother is worried.
3: Oh.
2: Don't say it like that. She cares very much about you.
3: Because I don't want to be transformed?
2: Something like that.
3: Because I want to stay ugly.
2: Stop it. You're many things, honey. Most of them delightful, but you're definitely not ugly. You're just...
3: Just what? Not beautiful?
2: Some people might say so.
3: What would you say?
2: You're different looking.
3: Different good or different bad?
2: Doesn't matter. The point is, people choose transformation when the opportunity comes along.
3: I guess I'm not like other people.
2: Your father chose it.
3: I know. He was a number 17 just like you.
2: Well, yes. 17 is the favorite for men these days. Has been for the past 20 years. My brother was a perfectionist. Wouldn't settle for anything less.
3: Uncle Rick.
2: Yes?
3: Haven't you ever wanted to look like you?
2: I do look like me.
3: But you also look like a lot of other people.
2: And all considered rather handsome, or so I'm told. Is that bad?
3: Is it good to be like everybody? Isn't that the same as being nobody?
2: I think it's time you tell me.
3: Tell you what?
2: We've been getting these radical ideas.
3: My father used to say...
2: Your father was a handsome man, wasn't he?
3: Yes, but he read books. He thought about things. Sometimes we talk, just the two of us.
2: Everybody talks.
3: I mean about real things, not just electronic baseball or the super soccer team or where to buy a dress or fix your hair.
2: Is there something wrong with sports, Marilyn, or buying new dresses? Think of all the businesses that would close down if nobody thought about them.
3: But if you make that all there is in life...
2: Sorry, sweetie, I have to be going. For now, I'd say you're out of sorts. It's not unusual at your age. You better have a glass of instant smile. Ask Grace to bring one in.
3: I've had a glass of instant smile. I've had glass after glass after glass. And you know something? It doesn't do any good.
2: Take it easy.
3: I don't feel like smiling. I feel like frowning. In fact, I want to cry. I'm unhappy, and I don't know why. Do you understand? I'm just not happy.
2: I'll tell you what you are. I don't know how it happened, but I'd say you're a very sick young lady.
3: Why? Because I don't want to be like everyone else?
2: I'll tell your mother to make an appointment with the doctor tomorrow. Till then, take care of yourself, sweetie, and try not to worry. We'll all be better very soon. You'll see.
3: What's wrong with me? Somebody please tell me. What's wrong with me?
0: So glad you could come.
4: Thanks, Mrs. Cubero.
0: Lana, please.
4: Oh, sure. Lana.
0: We haven't seen much of you lately.
4: I know.
0: Marilyn, look who dropped by.
4: Who? Hi, Marilyn.
3: Val?
4: Yes, it's me.
3: Oh, I didn't recognize you.
0: Doesn't she look fabulous?
4: I feel fabulous. Number 12 has always been my favorite, ever since I was a little girl.
0: Well, it was worth the wait, wasn't it?
4: You bet.
0: Are you two going out tonight?
4: I don't think so, but if Marilyn wants to.
3: I can't. I have to do my online homework.
0: Just a visit, then. I'll leave you alone. I know you have a lot to talk about. Remember, Val, you're always welcome here.
4: Thanks, Lana.
0: If you need anything...
3: We're fine, Mother.
0: Don't be such a stranger, Val.
4: I promise. See you soon.
3: She told you, didn't she?
4: Well, yes.
3: And that's why you're here.
4: Really, Marilyn, don't you think you're being silly about the whole thing?
3: I think it's my own business.
4: Well, of course it is. But I don't understand. Nobody does.
3: I just don't see why I have to make up my mind right now. There's no law, is there?
4: But everyone has it done.
3: Fine. They're not me.
4: It doesn't hurt or anything, if that's what you're worried about. When they did mine, I didn't feel a thing.
3: I'm sure it didn't.
4: Well, what then? You like the way I look, don't you?
3: Sure. You look just like my mother now. Oh, excuse me. Like Lana.
4: What's wrong with that?
3: Nothing, Val. But I like you.
4: Of course you do.
3: We're friends. We'd be friends even if you didn't have the transformation. Don't you know that?
4: That's not the important thing.
3: What is important, Val?
4: It's like getting a new dress or a new hairstyle. You just look better. You want to look as nice as you can, don't you?
3: If I do it, I'll look like one of those holograms in the catalog.
4: That's right, you will. And they're all beautiful, aren't they? What's wrong with that?
3: I don't know. But somehow I have this feeling that it's wrong.
4: Why?
3: How will you know me afterwards? How will anyone know me?
4: That doesn't make sense. You know what I think, Marilyn? I think you're just plain weird. If everybody says it's all right, if the whole world thinks it is, then how can you say something different? I don't get it.
3: You're the one who doesn't get it. I don't want to look like someone else. Val, I want to look like me. I won't let them change me into something else. I won't let them. Help me, please, Val. I don't have anyone else to listen. Please help me.
5: Marilyn?
3: Mother?
5: No, I'm Miss Simmons.
3: Oh, you must be a number 12, too.
5: Why, thank you, dear. As a matter of fact, I am. Doctor will see you now.
3: Where's my mother?
5: She's already in the office. Would you like to come with me?
3: All right.
5: Dr. Hartel?
6: Yes, nurse?
5: Miss Cuberl is here.
6: Thank you, Eva.
0: Hello, Marilyn, darling. The doctor and I were just having a talk.
6: Please, call me Rex.
0: All right, Rex.
5: Would you care for a beverage, Marilyn?
3: No, thank you.
6: That'll be all for now.
5: Very well. Call me if you need anything.
6: Yes, I will.
0: Have a seat by me. The couch is very comfortable.
3: What's this for?
6: Oh, just a simple interview. Your mother, Lana, wanted us to get acquainted.
3: Why?
0: Rex will answer any questions you have.
6: I'll do my level best.
0: And I appreciate it. We both do. I'm sorry to have bothered you. It's such a small thing, really.
6: No, not at all. That's my job.
0: Marilyn, please, sit.
6: Now then, you're 18?
3: Yes.
6: Well, it must be about time to... Ah, yes, I see that you've already received your notice. Went out last week.
0: That's why we're here.
6: No, you mustn't worry.
0: I try not to.
6: Marilyn's like so many young people nowadays.
0: She is?
6: Mm-hmm. And it's our fault.
7: How so?
6: Well, because we haven't made things clear to her. It's a matter of communication. Not when you deal with a bureaucracy. Well, there's bound to be an information lag.
3: I read everything from the Bureau.
6: But it didn't give you any definite explanation of why you've had to wait this long. I'm sure it's been difficult. Marilyn looks at you, Lana, at the women all around her in pictures on the Trivid, and then she looks into a mirror. It has a negative effect on her self-image, not to mention her spirit.
3: There's nothing wrong with my spirit.
7: Marilyn, please.
6: Well, from pure perfection of body, face, limbs, pigmentation, carriage, stance, she sees herself and is horrified. Isn't that so?
3: Well, I...
6: Of course it is. The child asks herself, why must I be so hideous, off balance, oversized, awkward, when everyone around me is so perfect? In short, she's tired of being a monster. She's come close to giving up.
5: Dr. Rex, that's all well and good, but you don't understand.
3: He doesn't.
6: I beg your pardon?
5: She isn't just depressed or anxious, she's...
6: Well, go on, say it. You're my patient now. Everything is in strictest confidence.
5: Well, she's... I don't know quite how to put this.
3: I made up my mind.
6: You have?
3: I don't want to have the transformation.
6: You what?
5: I don't understand it either. She never said anything before, and now, suddenly...
6: Is this true?
3: Yes.
6: Perhaps you'd like to talk about it.
3: Not particularly.
5: She won't give any reasons. She just...
6: Suppose you tell me, Marilyn. In your own words.
3: There's nothing to tell. I just don't want to change.
6: You do understand that transformation is a normal part of growing up. It has been for years now. In a way, it's a milestone. A sign of maturity means you're ready to take your place in the adult world.
3: How? By being like everybody else?
6: Well, I wouldn't say that. No, there are a great many styles in the catalogue. You're absolutely free to choose any one you like. There's no pressure on you at all. No coercion.
3: Isn't there?
6: No, that would be against regulations.
3: But I have to choose one, even if I don't want to. That's the way it's set up. If I don't, well, I don't even know what would happen to me.
6: You make it sound like you're being forced. No, that would be contrary to free will. And if there's one thing this country guarantees...
3: But what would happen if I don't? If I stay the way I want to be? Why do people care so much? I thought this was supposed to be a democracy where we respect everybody.
5: Marilyn!
3: Even if they want to be different. Even if they want to live their lives the way
5: you
3: they...
5: You mustn't talk like that.
3: Why not?
5: You've been given every advantage, every privilege. We're talking about a chance to develop your full potential.
6: Would you mind if I conduct a test?
3: What kind of test?
6: A personality profile. For my records.
5: I don't see why not. Do you, Marilyn?
6: Come over here, please.
3: What's that machine?
6: Oh, it simply scans your mental activity, then prints it out on a strip of paper. The whole process takes a few seconds. It's quite painless, I assure you. All you need to do is sit in this chair.
5: It's all right, darling. I promise.
3: What are you putting on my head?
6: A cranial recorder. I'm sure you've had this done before.
5: You did. When you first started school, remember?
6: All right, close your eyes, please, and sit quietly. Now, you must understand, the transformation is desirable not only from an aesthetic point of view. It plays an important role in one's psychological adjustment. According to scientific research, it's absolutely vital. There. That's all there is to it.
5: What does it say?
6: Lana, was there anything specific that triggered your daughter's feelings? An emotional incident of some sort?
5: Nothing that I'm aware of. She's never shown much interest in her appearance, but I honestly can't imagine anything
6: your
5: that
6: might... Your husband died in the Ganymede incident, I see.
5: 5 years ago.
6: Did you ever discuss this matter with him?
5: Yes. I recall that he... had some misgivings at first, but he finally chose number 17. Your number.
6: Huh, I see.
5: You remind me so much of him. Your eyes and the way you walk.
6: Well, that's hardly surprising. It's an outstanding design.
3: He's not Daddy, Mother, or Uncle Rick.
6: Now, you can go back to the couch now, Marilyn. We're all finished. Just lift the helmet off. You were very fond of your father, I take it.
3: Yes.
6: And you respected his opinions, didn't you?
3: He was very, very intelligent.
6: Oh, I'm sure he was. Did he ever tell you that the transformation was bad?
3: Not exactly.
8: I'm sure he didn't.
6: What did he tell you?
3: He said he thought it was tragic.
8: Jack had some ideas that were rather nonconformist, Doctor. But it was just talk. He had the highest physical and psychological rating with the rocket service.
6: Well, this is a very unusual case. I'll require some additional time to look into the matter. Suppose I get in touch with you, say, in a few days.
8: That will be fine. I appreciate your seeing us.
3: Did you find out?
6: What's that?
3: The machine. Did you find out what's inside my head?
6: Oh, your general intelligence rating is quite high. Social adaptation, good. Powers of reasoning appear normal. Oh, above normal, in fact.
3: Then why won't you let me make up my own mind?
8: Honey, please.
3: Why can't I? Why should I be forced to do something I don't want to do? You can't make me, can you?
6: Oh, no one has ever been forced to take the transformation. Now, the problem is to discover why you don't want it. Then, once we understand that, well, we'll make whatever corrections are necessary. You know, something of a challenge, young lady. Don't you worry. I'm sure we'll be able to handle it. Whatever it takes.

0: Where are we going?
1: This way, please. It's just at the end of the hall.
0: What part of the hospital is this?
1: They have the private offices down here.
0: I thought Dr. Hortel was going to meet me.
1: You mean Dr. Rex? He'll be along later. Miss Marilyn Cubero.
2: Come in, Marilyn. Sit down.
0: It's too dark. I can't see anything.
1: Walk toward the desk.
0: Wait.
2: See the chair?
0: Yes, but I can't see you.
2: Sorry. The lamp must be right in your eyes. Let me adjust it.
0: Who are you?
2: I am Professor Friend. Sigmund Friend. You must call me Sig. Dr. Rex has told me about you. I'm here to help. Sit, please.
0: Help me?
2: Help rid you of your fears of this necessary and important...
0: No, that isn't true. It's not necessary.
2: This very necessary, very important step in your life.
0: But why? Why does everyone want to force me to do something I don't want to do?
2: Why else but for your own good?
0: That doesn't make sense.
2: Why else would the state go to so much trouble and expense? Many, many years ago, wiser men than I decided to eliminate injustice and inequality from this world. They saw in physical unattractiveness one of the factors that make men hate. And so they charged the finest scientific minds with the task of eliminating, or at least minimizing, ugliness everywhere.
0: But I'm not ugly. I'm not pretty, but I'm not ugly either.
2: To others, you may be.
0: Not to those who love me.
2: There's more to it than that. As we learn to reshape the features, remold the body, we also learn to eliminate most causes of illness, and thereby prolong life. Before the transformation, you might have expected to live 70, 80, perhaps 90 years. Now you may live twice that long, even three times. These are good things, don't you agree? Genuine advances for humankind.
0: Yes.
2: Your mother. She's lovely, is she not? At one time, her face and body would already have begun to show the marks of age, of decay. You would not deny her youth and beauty, would you?
0: But you could do that part without changing me, couldn't you? I wouldn't mind just that.
2: Someday you might. And then it would be too late for the transformation.
0: No, I'll never change my mind. I've thought about it, and I'm positive.
2: Why?
0: Did you ever read Shakespeare? Or Shelley? Or Keats?
2: Those books were banned many years ago. Where did you find them?
0: My father gave them to me. And dozens more. Aristotle, Socrates, Dostoevsky. Did you know Dostoevsky was an epileptic? Ugly, deformed, but he wrote about beauty. Real beauty.
2: Marilyn, I warn you. This sort of subversive talk...
0: Those men wrote about life, about the dignity of the human spirit, about love.
2: I've heard enough. Interjecting smut into this interview is not going to help your case, not at all.
0: Then may I go now?
2: I've arranged a room for you. You'll be quite comfortable.
0: But I don't want to stay here. I want to go home.
2: It's only temporary. Your mother will be informed and you'll be allowed visitors.
0: Mother, did you hear what he said? They want...
3: I'm not your mother, dear. But I am a number 12. This way.
0: No, you can't make me stay here.
2: I'm afraid you must let me decide what is best for you.
3: This way?
0: No, please.
3: We're not going to hurt you. We're going to help you.
0: Let me go! Let me go!
4: We're almost there. Just ahead. Third room on the left.
5: And you're sure she's all right?
4: Oh, absolutely.
6: I'm so glad. Did you know, Doctor, we've been best friends since preschool?
4: Well, she's lucky to have a friend like you. And a mother who cares so much. Like you, Lana.
5: I hope she's awake.
4: Marilyn.
0: Dr. Rex?
4: You have company.
0: Oh, Mother.
4: She was quite upset last night. I gave her something to help her sleep.
5: Hello, darling.
6: You haven't done anything to her yet.
4: Oh, a mild sedative, nothing more. If you'll excuse me, I have to look in on another patient.
5: Of course, Doctor.
6: Thank you. Hi, Marilyn.
0: Hello, Val.
6: Are you okay?
0: I think so.
5: We'd have been here sooner, only the doctor said you were sleeping. How do you feel?
0: I don't know.
6: What happened?
0: Nothing. They just wouldn't let me go. Oh, Mother, they're going to do it anyway. They're going to make me do it.
5: That's not true, Marilyn. Dr. Rex promised, remember?
0: He was lying.
5: Lying? Why should he?
0: I don't know, but I know he has to say that to keep people from finding out.
6: Finding out what?
0: That they do the transformation whether you want it or not.
5: Don't try to sit up.
0: Didn't you hear what I said?
5: I can't see why you're so unhappy when all they want to do is make you pretty.
0: But they don't.
5: What?
0: Last night before I went to sleep, I remembered something. I remembered what Father told me. He said, when everyone is beautiful, then no one will be. Because without ugliness, there is no beauty. Oh, Mother, don't you see? They don't care whether you're beautiful. They want everyone to be the same. That's all.
5: They? Who are you talking about?
4: I'm afraid it's time to go now.
5: Already?
6: If it's all right, I'd like to stay and talk to Marilyn some more.
4: Well, just for a few minutes.
5: Don't worry, dear. Everything's going to be fine. You'll see.
0: What do you want to talk about?
6: Well, I was thinking about what you said, what your father said. I don't see why he's so important to you.
0: Val!
6: I mean, he's dead, isn't he? Besides, you must have had other fathers. My mother's been married 11 times. Personally, I always liked the stepfathers better anyway.
0: Please, Val.
6: You've had 9 fathers since the first one. Well, haven't you? Everybody marries everybody these days.
0: Val, stop.
6: After all, how can anybody live with the same husband for 100 years? Besides, from what I hear, your first father wasn't much fun.
0: Stop talking about my father. You didn't know him. I loved him. He was good, kind, and he cared about me. Not the way I looked, but what I thought, what I felt. And he cared about himself, his dignity as a human being. My father wasn't killed in the Ganymede incident, Val. He killed himself.
6: Why?
0: Because when they took away his identity, who he was, there was no reason left to live.
6: I don't understand.
0: And I don't understand you, Val. Look at me. Do you ever feel anything?
6: Sure. I feel good. I always feel good. Like that poem we learned in school. Life is pretty, life is fun. I am all and all is one.
0: You don't get it.
6: Get what? What are you talking about?
0: You really don't. You can't understand anything.
6: I gotta go, Marilyn. Goodbye.
0: I have to get out of here.
7: You're number 14, aren't you?
8: Yes. Do you like 14s?
7: I do now. Have you had lunch yet? I was just on my way to the 22nd floor.
8: That's amazing. So was I.
7: Working a long shift today?
8: Till 7. Then I'm free.
7: That's great. Say, have you seen the Holo Lounge yet? If you like, I was thinking we could...
0: Which is the way out? I can't remember. Must be those 2 doors at the end. Mother?
1: What's that?
0: Is that my mother on the gurney?
1: Is your mother pregnant?
0: No.
1: Then your mother must be at number 12. Are you all right?
0: Yes, I'm fine.
1: What are you doing in your hospital gown?
0: I was just looking for the nurse.
1: You better stay in your room. Push the button by the bed. The nurse will be along.
0: Okay, I'll do that. Thank you. The double doors. This has to be the way. Hello? What is this place? Somebody?
4: Hello, my dear.
6: We've been expecting you.
0: Dr. Rex? Where am I? What?
4: This is an operating room.
0: No!
4: No need to run. Sooner or later, everyone decides to be beautiful.
6: What number have you chosen?
0: No, please, please!
4: Ah, Mrs. Kubel. Val, just in time.
5: Is it all over, Doctor?
4: All over.
6: Is she okay?
4: She's fine. You'll see for yourself.
5: I've been so worried the last few days. She seemed in such a state.
4: It's as I told you. Occasionally, a young person has difficulty adjusting to the idea. It always works out fine in the end. It never fails. A complete self-contained procedure.
9: Mother! Val!
4: You see? What did I tell you?
9: Look at me, Mother! Look at me!
5: Marilyn?
9: Well, what do you think?
5: You're beautiful. Simply beautiful.
6: Wow, I love your long legs.
9: And the nicest part of all, Val, now I look just like you and Mother.
5: Turn around so I can see you.
9: Do you like my makeup? They even gave me some high heels. Of course, I'll need a new dress to go with my new look.
5: Yes, yes, you will. Come along, Marilyn. We'll do some shopping on the way home. Then we'll have a party, and all your friends can come over. You're going to have so many new friends from now on.
9: I know.
10: Portrait of a young lady in love for the first time with herself. Improbable? Perhaps. But in an age of plastic surgery, bodybuilding, an infinity of cosmetics, and an obsession with appearance, let us hesitate to say impossible. These and other blessings, some of them decidedly mixed, may await us in the not-too-distant future, or at least a future to be found in the Twilight Zone.

Number 12 Looks Just Like You, starring Bonnie Somerville and Charles Shaughnessy, with Stacey Keach as your narrator, was adapted for radio by Dennis Etchison and written for The Twilight Zone by John Tomerlin from a story by Charles Beaumont. Heard in the cast were Mike Starr, Linda Reiter, Rebecca Spence, David Darlow, Nick Sandys, Nina LaSalles, Tom McElroy, Rick Arthur, Joby Cerny, Fernette Lebo, and Terry Lopez.

0: Duel. 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

0: Well, well. This is very odd. Everything's operational, so that means... No, it can't be. This is unbelievable.
1: Talking to yourself, Clive.
0: Well, apparently. Where's Thompson?
1: Cleaning out the rat cages.
0: Oh, no. He's a brave man.
1: He's a pushover. He's only doing it because I told him to.
0: And who made you boss?
1: Someone had to. I was getting tired of breathing through my mouth.
0: Oh, I see a little search of the station met with success.
1: I hope so. We could only find a few files and some discs.
2: Look out, coming through. Where do you want this?
1: Just dump it.
2: Oh.
1: Not there?
2: Make up your mind.
1: Oh, into the bush, you Wally.
2: Oh, hey, Tamir, give me a hug.
1: Get away from me.
0: What about me?
2: What about you? I've got to go back in there. I think I spotted a laptop.
0: Well, that all seemed quite manly. I don't think he's a wimp at all. We just need to harness his energy.

0: Come on, Dad, just sign it.
1: What did I teach you about contracts? Always read the fine print before signing.
0: Yeah, but there's nothing in there you can't live with.
1: Well, I'm not sure about Clause 11B. Accordingly, where blah blah blah regulations, the party of the second part shall pay any GST or other like payments and will indemnify blah blah blah against the paying of such GST or other like payments.
0: What, you have a problem with that?
1: Well, what are these other like payments?
0: Oh, that's a standard boilerplate clause.
1: You can't expect me to rush into this. It's a big responsibility taking on a new partner.
0: Okay, fine. Delete other like payments in Clause 11B.
1: Okay, right, here we go. Like payments. All right, now you'll need to initial it here, right?
0: Yep, there.
1: And here.
0: Oh, quit stalling, Dad.
1: Philip, please.
0: You're just buying time. And you know what? Nobody's going to come to your rescue.

0: Yea, I know you fellows are my ancestors, and I'm your descendant. You know, they think I'm crazy because I can see yous. What happened to you up there at the station?
1: Nada?
0: You said you look after Helen. I gave her the town.
1: Oh, sorry, do you have company?
0: You fellas, hide! Oh, I forgot. Thompson can't see you, Zay. Nah. Come in, Thompson. Kia ora.
1: Oh, I thought there was someone here with you.
0: Really? What did they look like?
1: You've been into the sauce.
0: Would you like one too?
1: No. I'm on my way to Clive, so better not. I just wanted to tell you that we found some files in Helen's laptop, so there might be some clues there.
0: Good on you, Columbo. Maybe you'll find out what you already know.
1: I don't think there's any point in talking about this right now.
0: Oh, come on. Don't you want to know what happened?
1: Yeah. Yeah, I do.
0: So do I.
1: Hey, what were you saying about Helen and her pendant?
0: When?
1: Just now, when I got here.
0: Helen's tongue didn't protect her.
1: How do you mean?
0: She was still wearing it when she died.

0: Claybourne was made with the help of your broadcasting fee, so you can hear more of New Zealand on air.
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2: 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Do you think I might try a piece? I'll have 2 ounces, please.
4: 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Stand

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4: You know, some marmalades get some of their tang from added flavoring. While Robertson's Golden Shred gets all of its tang from Seville oranges. What would you rather have for breakfast?

0: Is that proper farmhouse cheddar?
1: No, I don't think so.
0: What about that?
1: No. It's quite nice, though.
0: Is it? 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I'll have 2 ounces, please.
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12: Presenting the amazing interplanetary adventures of Flash Gordon. Last week, after conquering the Hawkmen with a magic torpedo, Flash Gordon was puzzled by the fact that Zarkov, running out to meet him with upraised hand, had called him friend. Queen Azura assured Flash that it had been a trick to disconcert him. Then she ordered Tall to remove the frozen prisoners to the palace and to take good care of Zarkov, particularly. Tall did as he was ordered. When Dr. Zarkov was brought back to life, he asked for Flash. And Tall told him Flash was under the spell of the Queen's drug of forgetfulness. Then Dr. Zarkov was taken to the kitchen, where he was reunited with Dale Arden, whom he comforted by his promise to use his scientific powers to aid them all. Stung by the lashes of the electric whip, Zarkov saw an opportunity for revenge and escape. The Queen's cooks were roasting the meat between two flaming electrodes. So Zarkov, getting Dale to attract their attention, jumped on a platform and turned the flaming rays of an electrode on the cooks and guards and ordered them to stand back. These thrilling adventures come to you as they are pictured each Sunday in the big full-page Comic Weekly, the world's greatest pictorial supplement of humor and adventure. The big full-page Comic Weekly, each page printed in full colors, is distributed everywhere as an integral part of your Hearst Sunday newspaper. Now we continue the story. Dr. Zarkov, standing on the platform in the kitchens, the flaming ray of an electrode aimed at the chief cook and guard, is calling,
13: "Stand back! If you take another step towards Dale Arden, I'll burn you to a crisp. Take their swords away from them, Dale."
14: "I've got the swords, Dr. Zarkov."
13: "Good. Now take away those electric whips."
14: "I have the whip."
13: "Can you find the keys to your manacles?"
14: "I'll see."
13: "Stand still, you two, or I'll roast you like this carcass of meat beside me. Can you find the keys, Dale?"
14: "Yes, I've got the keys."
13: "Undo your manacles. Now, chain those two together. Around that post."
14: "There, I have them chained. Now what shall I do?"
13: "Now we shall..." "Listen, what is that?"
14: "They're bringing Khan in from his cell."
13: "Where will he be stationed for his work?"
14: "Right over there."
13: "Spread it. Come down this way, Dale, under the ray of the electrode. They won't notice me standing behind this machine. I will wait until they have stationed Khan, and then I will get the drop on them with the ray."
14: "Oh, I'm so glad you came. We never would have done anything without you, Dr. Zarkov."
13: "Thank you, Dale. Thank you. Appreciation always makes a thing worthwhile. Listen, you two. Not a word out of you. And drop to the floor. Do you hear? Drop to the floor. Ah, that's it. Quiet now. Everybody.
15: Halt. Prisoner, step over here. You will be chained to your station as usual. Now, prisoner, stir that soup.
13: Stand back from him, you dogs.
16: Prince Zarkov.
13: I am glad to see you, Captain Khan.
16: Not as glad as I am to see you.
13: Stand back there, you men. I have this electrode trained on you. One move out of you other than I direct, and I will fix you so the Queen herself would not know you from this carcass here.
14: Oh, isn't this wonderful, Khan?
16: Indeed it is, Princess.
13: One of you men release Captain Khan. At once. Do you hear at once, or I'll turn this ray up.
16: That's got him, Prince Zarkov. Just wait until these manacles get off. Oh. There. Now. Oh, but it feels good to have those things off. Now, what can I do, Prince Zarkov?
13: Chain those guards up like the others.
16: The others? Oh, I didn't see them lying over there. How did you capture them?
14: The same way he did these.
13: And then Dale chained them, just like you are going to chain those lads there.
16: Good work, Princess. You're a brave girl. Here you. Hold still. There. All right. You're next. Come on, put your hands behind your back.
14: You sure you do a good job, Khan?
16: After what these boys have done to me, that warning is hardly necessary, Princess. All right, you. You're next.
17: Well, I don't know.
16: Here, hold still. Hold still, I said.
13: What is the trouble, Captain Khan? Won't he mind you? Just step back from him a little. I will give him a taste of this flaming ray.
17: No, no, turn that thing away. I'll put my hands behind my back.
16: Thanks, Prince Zarkov. But I think one good poke in his jaw from me and he'd have behaved. That's what you'll get if you give me any trouble, you over there.
13: That is right. Do not let them try anything with you.
16: All right, now I'll take you. Oh, you've decided to use your head and put your hands behind your back, eh? That's good. It certainly makes it easier for both of us. There. Now, you're safe for a while.
13: Good. Now we are in control of the kitchen.
16: Let's take over the rest of the palace.
14: Yes, then we can escape.
13: Children, children. I see how fortunate it is that I was brought here. That would not do at all. Never do what you can get someone else to do for you.
16: Why, what do you mean?
13: We shall get control of the palace, all right. In fact, we shall have control of the whole land.
14: How wonderful.
13: But we must proceed to do one thing at a time.
16: Well, then, what's next?
13: Tal said Flash was under the spell of the Queen's drug of forgetfulness.
16: He did? And we were right all the time, Princess.
14: Yes, Khan.
13: So you knew that, eh?
16: Yes.
13: Then why did you not find out how it was being given to him, eh?
16: I did try, Prince Zarkov.
13: How?
16: I watched every morsel of food that was sent to him. It was taken from the same pans and kettles as Queen Azura's food.
13: Well?
16: And nothing was put in it, here in the kitchen.
13: I apologize, Captain Khan. You are not wasting your time. Well, then, if the drug was not put in the food before it left the kitchen, when was it put in?
16: Well, Dale served the food to Flash.
13: Well, what did you see when you served the food, Dale?
14: Both the Queen and Flash took portions of the same dishes as I passed them around. I never saw her make a motion towards them after she helped herself.
13: Then the drug could not have been put in this food.
18: Guard!
16: Prince Zarkov, here comes Tal.
13: Tal!
18: Guard!
13: He is just the man we want to see.
18: Guard! Where are... Why, what are you doing chained like this?
13: Just what you will be doing if you cause us any trouble, Tal.
18: Oh, the prisoner. Stop. Stop. Get your hands off me.
16: All right. I have him securely held, Prince Zarkov.
18: Zarkov.
13: Yes, that is my name. Does it mean anything to you?
18: Yes, you are the great scientist, the wizard of the Earth people.
16: That is true.
14: Yes, that's who Dr. Zarkov is.
18: Now I understand the Queen's orders.
13: What were her orders?
18: You were to be revived with particular care.
13: Why, may I ask?
18: I see it all now. Azura appointed Flash Gordon over me as commander-in-chief of all the armies. Now she wants you carefully preserved. A fool that I am. Why couldn't I see it before?
14: What is he talking about? Does anybody know?
16: I'm sure I don't know, Princess.
13: Nor I. What are you talking about, Tal?
18: Azura plans to get rid of me. She's planning on having you to replace me.
13: What?
18: She's tired of me. She wants new faces around her. She'd give me the drug of forgetfulness if it wasn't that I am the only one who can make it for her. That's the only thing that prevents her from doing away with me.
13: There will be just one thing that will prevent us from doing away with you, Tal.
18: What's that?
13: You're telling us how Azura gives Flash the drug of forgetfulness.
19: Ah, yes, you'd like to know that, wouldn't you?
13: We would.
19: Yes, yes, of course, to be sure.
13: And what is more, we mean to find out.
14: Carl knows more than he will admit. Maybe he carries the drug on him.
13: That is an idea worth considering. Thank you, Dale.
16: Come and search him, Prince Arkos.
19: Search if you like.
13: Certainly we shall search. Nothing. He has nothing on him. What is?
16: His sword. I think we can use it to better advantage than he can.
13: Tal, a while ago you pressed the point of this against my chest while I asked you questions about Flash.
19: Well...
13: One move and you would have run it through me. You said so.
19: And so I should.
13: Now I press it against your chest while I ask another question. And a wrong answer or no answer at all, and I will drive it through you like a tailor's needle through a patch of cloth.
16: And if his hand falters, mine will finish the job with the greatest of pleasure. Remember that, wizard.
19: What do you wish to know?
13: Tell me, how does Azura give Flash the drug of forgetfulness? Well?
16: Remember what I said, Tal.
19: She puts the drug in his vaco.
13: Vaco?
14: His wine. That's why she keeps calling for it and proposing toasts. And offering it to him as refreshment.
16: Why, of course.
13: Is that true, Tal?
19: Yes, every day she gives it to him in a special two-handled flagon.
14: This?
19: Yes, yes, that is the one. It has some lithium in it now.
13: Dale, that is the one you took to Azura by Tal's order soon after they brought me here.
14: Yes.
16: So that is how Flash has been given the drug.
14: Oh, I've been giving it to him myself.
19: Yes, you have been drugging your own sweetheart. And keeping him from recognizing you.
14: Will Flash ever forgive me?
16: Why, of course, Princess. You didn't know you were giving him the drug.
14: I'll never take any more in.
13: Oh, yes, you will.
14: What?
13: Just once more.

0: That night, when the eyes of the dragon flash, the signal that Queen Azura wishes more Vako brought in, Dale takes in the tray with the same two flagons as before.
1: Ah, here comes the Vako, my prince. And the slave girl is more prompt than usual.
2: So she is, my queen. I'm glad of it. My throat's dry.
1: Help yourself, Flash. The two-handled flagon is yours, you know.
2: Yes, I'll get it, Azura. Thanks.
3: No, wait.
2: Eh?
1: What is the meaning of this presumption, slave?
3: Flash, Azura has drugged your Vako.
1: You lie, slave.
2: What are you saying, girl?
3: In that two-handled flagon is lithium, the drug of forgetfulness.
1: Oh, pay no attention to the girl, Flash. She must be mad.
3: Don't touch that flagon. Every time you have emptied it, Flash, you have renewed this wicked queen's power over you. She has caused you to forget who I am, who you are.
1: Flash, don't listen to her. I'll have her drawn and quartered for this. Oh, God!
3: It won't do you any good to call for your guards, Azura. They won't answer you.
1: Flash, tell me you don't believe what this slave is saying.
2: Well, it seems hard to believe.
1: It is a lie. A lie.
3: Here, Flash, take this flagon. If she has not drugged it, then let her drink from it.
2: Yes. Here, Azura. Drink this and prove that the slave girl is wrong.
1: Flash, you don't believe me, and I thought you loved me.
3: Don't listen to her, Flash. Words mean nothing. Get her to drink from the flagon.
2: Of course she'll drink from it. Won't you, Azura? Here.
1: No, I will not touch your drink.
2: What?
3: There, you see? She won't drink it. It's drugged, just as I told you.
2: I tell. Azura, I believe you did drug my drink. We'll soon find out. Now, swallow this.
3: No,
2: come on, swallow it.

0: anything. Where am I? What happened? Who am I? Who am I?
1: So it's true, Dale.
0: Yes, Flash, darling. She's been drugging you.
1: Yeah, Flash. What? The man who called me friend.
2: Tog says this medicine should bring back your memory. If you have not been under the influence of the lithium too long, drink this.
0: Quickly, Flash.
2: Yes, quickly, Flash. Drink.
3: Has Flash been under the influence of the Queen's magic drug too long? What will happen now? Are you following the picture version of these thrilling adventures in the big full-page comic weekly, which is distributed with your Hearst Sunday newspaper? 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And Tall, Dr. Zarkov, Queen Azura, Khan, and all the other amazing characters who appear in this series. 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

0: was like any evening, but duller than most. I was back in the city room. I'd just covered a boring banquet, and the food had been so bad that I felt cheated, even though it cost me nothing. Now, just for laughs, and my job, I was writing a long, glowing account of it.
1: City desk, Cargan. Yeah? You what? Mm-hmm. Yeah, sure, why not? Okay, Barney. Yeah.
2: Bill.
0: Yeah?
1: You finished typing that banquet story yet?
0: Uh-uh.
1: Finish it, huh? 30.
0: Okay.
1: You know Barney Welch, don't you?
0: Barney's bar? Of course I know him.
1: I know you know him. It's just a rhetorical question.
0: What about him?
1: He just phoned.
0: So?
1: He's got a guy down there.
0: Who?
1: Claims to be from Mars.
0: But is he drunk or raving or both?
1: Barney doesn't know. But he said there might be a gag store if you want to come over and talk to the guy.
0: Drinks on the expense account?
1: Yeah.
0: You got a deal. There wasn't a Trib reporter who didn't know Barney well enough to borrow money from him. I made for the bar like a St. Bernard makes for a fallen traveler and ordered a quick one with water on the side. Keep the bottle handy, Barney. Which one is the Martian?
3: You see the tall, dismal-looking guy sitting alone there in the booth?
0: Over there?
3: That's him.
0: What's his story?
3: Well, he says he just got in from Mars 2 hours ago and he's trying to figure it out. He claims he's the last living Martian.
0: Mm-hmm. Does he know I'm a reporter?
3: Huh. But he'd talk to anybody who listened to him.
0: What's his name?
3: He says it's Yangan Dao.
0: I'll talk to him.
3: Now, listen, Bill.
0: Yeah?
3: Don't get him violent or anything, huh? I don't want no trouble in my place.
0: Oh, now, don't worry, Barney. Look, dish up 2 beers for us, and I'll take him over with me. Barney drew 2 beers and cut off the heads. He rang up 60 cents, gave me my change, and I went over to the Martian. Mr. Dow?
4: Yes?
0: You mind if I sit down?
4: Help yourself. It's a free country.
0: I brought you beer. Barney, the bartender, told me something about your problem.
4: Oh? Thanks for the beer.
0: Drink up.
4: Well, I suppose you think I'm out of my mind, but... Well, maybe you'll be right. The bartender probably thinks I've flipped my lid. Listen, are you a doctor?
0: Nope.
4: Do you think I'm insane?
0: I'm not a doctor, and I haven't even heard your story yet. How can I tell?
4: Okay, I'll tell you. I'll tell you everything that happened. Then you tell me if you think I'm all right. 2 hours ago, I was on Mars.
0: 2 hours? How did you get here?
4: I don't know. That's the horrible thing. All I know is that the others were dead.
0: All of them? How do you know?
4: I saw them. I saw their bodies in the street. It was awful.
0: Now, wait a minute. You mean you're the last one? The last Martian?
4: Yes.
0: Well, that's, it's a little hard to believe.
4: Listen, I was there. I was in this room in the city of Scar. I don't know why I was there, but I was. I was locked in. Then I got hungry, and there was nobody to bring me food. So I worked a stone out of the floor and started digging. It took 3 days. When I got out and reached the street, everyone was dead, lying in the open.
0: What did you do?
4: I took a Targan, an energy plane, and flew it to Xandar. Xandar is the biggest city, the capital. Every place, it was the same. Hundreds of thousands of bodies. Lying in the fields, the streets, as if everyone had died at the exact same instant. At Xandar, in the stadium.
0: I'm listening.
4: In the stadium. There were 100,000 of them. As if they'd come there specially to die together. I landed my ship there.
0: In the stadium?
4: Yes.
0: Mm-hmm. I see.
4: Well, there... In the stadium, they had built some sort of platform. On it was a column made of copper. Copper is a rare metal on Mars. And there was a push button.
0: Where?
4: In the copper column.
0: Oh.
4: and there was a Martian in a blue robe, a priest, right under the button. It was as though he'd pushed the button and died. And everybody else had died with him.
0: Except you.
4: Yes. All except me.
0: And then?
4: And then I was on a Madison Avenue bus, riding to work, here in New York.
0: Oh, now wait a minute.
4: Listen, I know you don't believe me. I know it sounds as if I was stark raving mad, but
0: take it easy, huh? You know what I think?
4: What?
0: You've had some sort of terrible shock.
4: Well, of course I have. There were 3 million of us, all dead.
0: I don't mean that kind of shock.
4: Of course, it was a dying world anyway. We didn't have more than 2 generations left. It was the krill.
0: What was the krill?
4: The disease. It reduced us to 1/30th of our population in 2 centuries.
0: These 3 million, then, they died of the krill?
4: No. The krill kills slowly. These people died like that, with a push of a button.
0: Well, why didn't they escape?
4: We tried to develop space travel, but we couldn't. We couldn't even reach Deimos or Phobos.
0: Where are they?
4: Our moons.
0: Oh, I don't know too much about this stuff.
4: It was horrible.
0: Mm-hmm. Can I ask you a question, Mr. Down?
4: Anything you like.
0: Well, if the Martians didn't develop space travel, how do you think you got here in New York City?
4: I don't know. It's driving me wild. I'm Yangan Dal, a Martian. And I'm here, in the body of an Earthman.
0: The body of an Earthman?
4: Of course. You don't think Martians look exactly like humans, do you? I'm 3 feet tall, weigh what would be 20 pounds here on Earth. I have 4 arms and 6 fingers on each hand.
0: Barney.
3: Yeah?
0: 2 more beers, huh, with whiskey chasers?
3: Right.
0: Go on, Mr. Dahl. I don't mean to interrupt.
4: It frightens me.
0: Oh, I can understand that.
3: Give me a drink. You want some help?
0: Uh-uh. Thanks, Barney. Drink up, Mr. Dahl.
4: Thank you.
0: By the way, who is this Earthman whose body you've got?
4: Its name is Howard Wilcox.
0: Howard Wilcox, huh? I'll just write that down. Address?
4: It's in the wallet. 45 Amber Court.
0: Mm-hmm. This Howard Wilcox, whose body you're in, does he have a family?
4: It is married to a female of this species, yes.
0: Well, have you been home?
4: No.
0: Then how do you know?
4: I have all of its memories. I can do everything it could do. I know everything it knows.
0: Oh, I see.
4: I even have its tastes.
0: Beer, for instance?
4: Yes.
0: Mm-hmm. You have a job?
4: At the Humber Lamp Company, 34th Street.
0: Well, maybe you ought to call your wife.
4: No, it frightens me.
0: Why?
4: This body, it loves its wife. Let me buy us a round. There's money in these pockets.
0: Okay.
4: It's very good of you to listen to my story. Barkeep, another round, please.
0: Tell me, Mr. Dow, did you ever suspect before that you were a Martian?
4: Suspect? I am a Martian. Don't you understand?
0: Well, how did you get in here?
4: I told you, this body was on its way to work on a Madison Avenue bus, and then I was inside it. It was thirsty, so it stopped for a drink. And I thought maybe the bartender could give me some advice. So I started talking. Don't you believe me?
0: Listen, Howard, you should be due home for dinner by now. Now, you're making your wife worry. Why not phone her?
4: I'm afraid.
0: What's there to worry about? Whether you're Yangan Dal or Howard Wilcox, is a woman sitting home worrying.
4: I suppose you're right.
0: Of course I'm right.
4: You're very understanding.
0: Oh, not at all.
4: You wouldn't want to come with me, would you?
0: Hmm?
4: I mean, I'm sort of afraid.
0: Well, it would look funny.
4: I could tell her you're an old school friend. We could have dinner. And then maybe I could get to know her.
0: You really want me to come?
4: Would you?
0: Let me make a phone call first, okay?
4: Fine.
0: I rang up the Tribune and got Cargan at the city desk.
5: City desk, Cargan.
0: Hi, Bill Everett.
5: Did you find him?
0: Uh-huh.
5: Well?
0: There's something strange about this guy.
5: You think he's insane?
0: I don't know.
5: What do you mean you don't know? Is he or isn't he?
0: Well, he's got the whole story so perfectly organized, he might even convince somebody it's true. He remembers every detail.
5: What do you figure you're going to do?
0: Well, I'm going home with him. I'm going to meet his wife and observe them.
5: How many drinks have you had?
0: Oh, I'm sober. Don't worry.
5: Me worry? Look, maybe you better come back here and I'll let Vincent handle this story.
0: No, that isn't necessary. Just let me tag along a while.
5: Okay. But if you want help, yell and I'll send Vincent.
0: I will. Don't worry.
5: What's this guy's name?
0: Howard Wilcox.
5: Address?
0: 45 Amber Court.
5: Okay. Oh, and Bill.
0: Yes?
5: Just remember one thing.
0: What's that?
5: You could be playing with dynamite. Watch your step.

0: Number 45 Amber Court was an apartment down in the village. We were met at the door by a pretty woman in dungarees with her black hair and a ponytail with a red ribbon. Let me handle it, okay?
1: I wish you would.
2: Howard, I was so worried.
1: This is Bill Everett.
0: I'm an old boyhood chum of your husband, Mrs. Wilcox. We met and I asked Howard to have a few drinks and, I'm afraid it's all my fault.
1: Bill is having dinner with us.
0: If it isn't too much trouble.
2: Well, No, of course not.
0: Well, that's very generous of you.
2: Well, if you'll excuse me, I'd better start dinner. Howard?
1: Yes?
2: Are you all right?
1: Why, yes. Fine.
2: You didn't kiss me.
1: Oh, well.
2: That's better. That's the first time in 11 years Howard hasn't kissed me when he came home.
0: Well, we stopped and had a few drinks. It was all my fault, really.
2: Look, just make yourself comfortable. I won't be long.
1: You think she suspects?
0: Of course not.
1: I'll have to tell her.
0: You want to wind up in an institution?
1: No, but I can't keep up this pretense.
0: Just set your mind to it. Now, after a while, it'll become natural. You'll forget that you ever were a Martian.
1: You do believe me, then, about being a Martian?
0: Of course.
1: Oh, that's good to know.
0: Now, look, whatever you do, don't tell your wife. It would ruin her life.
1: I'll try not to tell her.
0: Try very hard. Now, don't tell anybody.
1: You and the bartender know, of course.
0: Well, we'll keep it quiet. Don't worry.
1: Good.
0: You think you can carry it off?
1: I'll try.
0: Good boy. Now, tell you what. If you get into any kind of trouble, I mean, if you just have to talk to somebody about it, give me a call, hmm? Here, at this number. Now, if I'm not in, you leave a message with my boss. His name is Cargan.
1: Cargan.
0: You promise?
1: I promise.
0: Fine.
1: You're very kind. This body... I've never met anybody so kind here on Earth.
0: Forget it.
2: Been discussing so secretly.
0: Just business.
1: Oh, I'm sorry about being late, dear.
2: Well, you might have phoned. After all, you were only a few blocks from the house. It isn't as if you were on Mars or someplace.
0: Dinner went pretty well, and Elaine Wilcox turned out to be an expert at shish kebab, which is one of my favorites. After dinner, I still had a couple of hours to put in at the paper, so I went back. Cargan came over to me right away.
3: Well?
0: Well?
3: Is he or isn't he?
0: He's a Martian, all right. No question about that.
3: You're very funny.
0: I have my moments.
3: Would you mind telling me exactly where you've been for 3 hours and what you've been doing?
0: I talked to Yangan Dao. That's his Martian name. Then we had dinner at his home. Very nice. Shish kebab.
3: What about the story?
0: Oh, yeah, the story. Well, it seems that he was locked in a room in the city of Scar. And he got out and saw all the dead bodies of the entire Martian population. Then he flew to the capital and saw a button that a priest had pressed, and the next thing he knew, he was inside an Earthman named Howard Wilcox riding a Madison Avenue bus. Want me to write it up?
3: Is that all you've got to tell me?
0: That's all. Listen, this guy's going to be perfectly all right as soon as he gets used to the idea that he's Howard Wilcox.
3: He is, eh? I suppose you're a qualified psychiatrist?
0: Well, I'm qualified to judge this.
3: I'd better send Vincent over there.
0: There's no need for that.
3: I have a distinct feeling you've let your emotions get into the act.
0: Well, what's wrong with emotions?
3: They don't belong in this business.
0: Look, Cargan, this is a decent enough guy. He's a little bewildered, maybe. Now, why not let him live out his life in peace?
3: He may be dangerous.
0: Don't you trust my judgment?
3: We can't afford to pass up anything important.
0: You're exaggerating.
3: Maybe. Vincent.
4: Yes, Mr. Cargan.
3: I want you to do a follow-up on a story that Bill has started. Man named Howard Wilcox, who thinks he's a Martian.
4: Oh?
3: Bill has the address.
0: Now, if anything happens to this guy, there are liable to be questions and accusations.
3: Vincent can handle that end of it.
4: You want the full treatment on this story, Mr. Cargan?
5: If you think the man is a menace, give him the full treatment.
4: Okay, Mr. Cargan.

0: I gave Vincent the address, feeling like a murderer, and then I beat it to the nearest phone booth and called Howard Wilcox's home. His wife, Elaine, answered.
1: Yes?
0: Well, Mrs. Wilcox, this is Bill Everett again.
1: Oh, did you forget something?
0: No, I have something to tell you, and it may sound a little weird, but bear with me.
1: Well, what is it?
0: A man from my newspaper is coming over. His name is Vincent. Now, he's a big, ugly man with a scar on his lip.
1: He's coming over here?
0: He's on his way now.
1: Well, what for?
0: Well, that's the part you aren't going to believe, Mrs. Wilcox.
1: Well, try me and see.
0: He's going to murder your husband.
1: I'm afraid I didn't hear you.
0: I said he's coming over to murder your husband.
1: You and Howard did do quite a bit of drinking.
0: I'm trying to do you a favor. Now, listen to me.
1: I'm listening.
0: Send him away. Tell him Howard had to leave town. Do you hear me?
1: I hear you, but really...
0: Please, Mrs. Wilcox, if your husband means anything to you...
1: Of course he does, but why not call the police?
0: They'll laugh at you. I'm coming right over. I'll explain when I get there. And remember, your husband's life depends on this. I didn't know whether I'd convinced her or not. It all sounded so terribly melodramatic. Anyway, I hopped into a cab and told him to use a heavy foot on the gas pedal, and about 15 minutes later, I arrived at 45 Amber Court.
2: Oh, it's you.
0: Was Vincent here?
2: There was a man here from the Tribune, yes.
0: Did you do as I told you?
2: Well, I got Howard out of the house. I sent him out for some mozzarella cheese and gave him a couple of places that don't carry it.
0: What'd Vincent say?
2: I told him Howard wouldn't be back in town until tomorrow. He said he'd be back.
0: Did he say what he wanted?
2: Just that he had some good news for my husband.
0: Some good news? May I come in?
2: I wish you would. I want to know what this is all about. Sit down.
0: Mm-hmm.
2: Now, would you mind explaining?
0: You won't believe me.
2: You keep saying that.
0: Okay, Mrs. Wilcox. Your husband, Howard, is a Martian.
2: A Martian?
0: That's right.
2: I see. And when did you discover this about my husband?
0: This morning.
2: Would you mind telling me just when he arrived? From Mars, that is.
0: This morning.
2: You don't say.
0: Told you wouldn't believe me.
2: Oh, I haven't said that yet. You're sure Howard is a Martian?
0: Yep. He claims to be the last Martian. Look, see if I can make it clear. There was a plague sweeping Mars. Now, they devised a means of transporting their intellects through space to Earth. Their dead bodies remained behind. Now, Howard, your husband, was confined in an institution, so he didn't get to go with the other Martian souls. He dug his way out and went to the capital city where the energy machine was located.
2: Mm-hmm.
0: I guess there was enough left to send his intelligence down here, where it landed in the body of one Howard Wilcox.
2: How did you find this out?
0: He told me.
2: Mr. Everett, if you don't mind, I'm rather tired. First you tell me someone's going to murder Howard, then you tell me he's the man from Mars. Now, I'd like to get some rest, if you don't mind.
0: I'm trying to convince you your husband is in danger.
2: If Howard is a Martian, just why does your Mr. Vincent want to kill him?
0: Because Mr. Vincent is a Martian, too.
2: Uh-huh. I suppose the editor of the Tribune is also a Martian?
0: No, not the editor, just the editor of the City Desk.
2: And you, Mr. Everett, are you a Martian, too?
0: Matter of fact, yes.
2: Good night.
0: Just won't see it, will you?
2: Good night, Mr. Everett.
0: Okay, I tried my best.
2: Martians, indeed. Oh, Howard, thank heavens.
3: I couldn't get the mozzarella.
2: It doesn't matter. Tell me, Howard, are you a Martian?
3: Why? Why, yes. How did you know?
2: Oh, woman's intuition. It's terribly late, dear. Let's turn in.
3: No, not yet. I want to know how you knew I was a Martian.
2: Howard, please, I've had just about enough of this nonsense today.
3: It isn't nonsense to me. Only this morning I was Yang Gandal, a Martian. Now I'm in the body of your husband.
2: Is this a joke you and your friend Mr. Everett invented to torture me? Because if it is,
3: It isn't a joke. It's the truth.
2: Howard, I just can't stand much more of this. I'm beginning to wonder if it's me. Who could that be at this hour?
3: I'll answer it. Yes?
4: You are Mr. Howard Wilcox?
3: Yes?
4: My name is Vincent. I'm a reporter from the Trib.
3: Yes?
4: May I come in?
3: Yes.
2: Well, who is... Oh, Mr. Vincent.
4: I see your husband has unexpectedly returned from out of town, Mrs. Wilcox.
2: Now, look here.
4: Would you mind telling me why you lied to me?
2: Yes, I would.
4: Does it have anything to do with the fact that you know your husband's secret?
2: What secret?
4: That he is Yangan Dao, a Martian.
2: I don't know what you're talking about.
4: I think you do.
3: Why is there such concern? I am Yangan Dao. I am a Martian. The last Martian, as far as I know.
4: That is where you're wrong, Mr. Wilcox.
3: Wrong?
4: You see, there are many of us.
3: Many? Like me?
4: Hundreds of thousands. We were teleported to Earth during the Great Migration and found ourselves, like you, inside human beings.
3: But then I'm not alone. You do understand my position.
4: Perfectly.
3: I can establish contact. We can remember our old home.
4: Unfortunately, no.
3: I don't understand.
4: Sadly enough, Yangan Dao, you were considered mentally ill on Mars. Ill enough so that you were institutionalized.
3: But
4: here on Earth, a person like you represents a distinct threat to us.
3: How do I threaten you?
4: You're unstable. You may give us away. That would spoil it.
3: Spoil what?
4: Our plan.
3: Plan?
4: You have not heard of the plan?
3: I heard of no plan. I was in an institution.
4: Yes. You are certain now?
3: Of course. What plan?
4: If you knew, I would have been forced to destroy you. You've just saved your own life, Yangan Dao, and that of Howard Wilcox as well.
2: What are you going to do?
4: Nothing. Nothing at all.
2: Aren't you afraid that I'll do something?
4: Such as?
2: Tell people my husband is a Martian.
4: Really, Mrs. Wilcox, you know better. You'd be laughed at or sent to the nearest psychiatric clinic. No, we aren't at all concerned with the fact that people will betray our presence here on Earth. I'm sure you can appreciate the reaction if you were to phone the police and tell them that the Trib reporters are all Martians.
2: Well, not all. Just the city editor and yourself and Mr. Everett.
4: How did you know that?
2: Perhaps I'm one myself, Mr. Vincent.
4: It isn't possible.
2: Why not?
4: Are you? Tell me where you were born. What city?
2: I was born in Undanel near the dead canal of Krilla.
4: Your name?
2: Zanat Cree.
4: You are party to the plan?
2: The plan to take over the Earth? Of course.
4: Your husband, Yangan Dao. Why did you not inform him?
2: For the same reason you did not. He is unstable. But there is no need to worry. I will care for him.
4: Amazing.
2: Now, would you mind leaving us alone? We have many things to discuss.
4: Of course. Amazing. Positively amazing.

0: I was standing in Barney's bar having a double scotch in the rocks when Vincent came in looking like a man who spent the last 3 hours in a KitchenAid mixer with the dial on Fluffy. He came over and ordered without so much as a look at me.
1: Here it is, Mr. Vincent.
2: Thanks.
1: You okay?
2: Sure.
1: By the way, did you fellas take care of that crackpot who was in here this afternoon, the one who thought he was a Martian?
2: Sure.
1: Just a drunk, huh?
2: Yeah, that's right. Wouldn't you say so, Bill?
0: Oh, definitely.
2: Well, here's to you, Barney. Sometimes you can't tell the Martians from the Earthmen. You know?
1: It's getting to be that way, Mr. Vincent. Right, Bill?
0: That's right, Barney. Integration. That's what it is. I gave Barney a sly wink and lifted my glass along with Vincent. Of course, Barney understood. You see, he's one of us, too.
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Faith is a tricky business. Too often in our modern times, it is an abstract, gutless affair, an empty ritual, nostalgia for the absolute. But this is not the case everywhere. There are places where the absolute is alive and doing well, where modern times is little more than a rumor, and faith is a real and potent enterprise. Trade is brisk for the entrepreneur of magic and cures. 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It should be an interesting exchange. And the interface? Where do you think?

0: Geraldo, this is the last dose of Zeppy medicine. It don't seem to be working.
1: You better get some more from Zeppy. I'm not going out this morning.
0: Oh? They're cutting cane on the estate. Now, not a good time to miss work. We got no money save up.
1: Well, take some tomatoes for Zeppy.
0: I better go now before the sun get too hot.
1: Yeah. And Mina, pass by the shop and see if Lutchman got any ice.
0: Hi, Lutchman. Like you busy this morning?
2: Yeah.
0: What are you making?
2: I put in some machines in the shop, girl, to entertain my customers. What do you want, Eddie? What do you want to
0: you
2: get?
0: You got ice?
2: I got plenty, girl.
0: Good. Wanna pass him back? I got to go and see Zeppy. Climb up that steep hill in the hot sun. You know, you should move out the bush and come down here in Takarika to live.
2: What do you mean, man? Obi a man got to live in the bush to work his powers? What wrong now?
0: Geraldo, still sick?
2: Oh. Maybe you should let him come tomorrow, you know. When the X-ray unit visits in Takarika.
0: What unit?
2: Yeah, they got this big mobile van what go around and take out photos to tell you if anything wrong with you.
0: In truth?
2: Girl, I tell you, this is modern days, you know, with all kinds of machines that could do wonders. That's why you think I put in these machines in the shop.

0: Yeah, what nonsense you telling me about mobile X-ray unit? You think if they take out Jaldo photo, he will get better?
1: I don't know.
0: Nothing wrong with Jaldo that I, the great Zeppy, can't put right. Jaldo's strong and healthy like an ox. It's just that he like to take a day off now and then. He been take my medicine?
1: Yes, but he's still sick.
0: Oh, I will make it a little stronger this time.
2: Yeah, some more demi semi bush. A bird pepper leaf. Little snake oil. Oh, you just give him the first dose exactly at midday, when the sun in the center of the sky, okay? Hey, what else you want?
1: You still haven't told me if I get rich and have plenty money.
0: To find that out, you have to bring more than a few overripe tomatoes. Everybody bring in tomatoes, you did. Your friend Rosa was just here with a calabash full to see if I could stop Felix from gambling.
1: Next time, I'm going to bring you a chicken.
0: Real money bring out my powers better than anything else, man.
1: You know things are hard with Jaldo sick.
0: Rosa with a gambling husband, you with a sick one. You people in the village always make an excuse. I got to earn a living. My OBA powers don't work unless I'm feeling happy.
1: Jaldo taking a long time inside the X-ray. And the sun's so hot.
3: Good thing me and Felix went already, yes?
1: What you have to do?
3: They take down your name. Then they strip you naked as the day you're born.
4: You lie, man. only my shirt had to take off.
1: Tell what, Felix?
4: Then you stand up in front of this machine and put your hands on your waist.
1: What for?
4: I don't know. Then you stand still. You mustn't move at all, else the picture would spoil. Then you take a deep breath and hold it.
1: Hold what?
4: Hold your breath, stupid. Then the machine go, ooh, and it finish.
3: Hey, look, Zeppy coming down the road.
0: Hey, don't let that stupid machine fool you. Hey, who get you better when you're sick? Who bring rain when the river run dry? Who save you from disaster and misery? Not no X-ray unit. All these years, it's been the great Zeppy.
3: You got to try everything.
0: If I want, girl, I can make that machine disappear before your very eyes.
3: Come, Felix, boy. Let's go in the shop and get a cold drink.
0: Now you show some sense, woman. So, Nina, you don't trust the medicine I give you for Jaldo?
1: Yes, Eppy, yes. It's just that the X-ray free. Ah, look him come now.
5: You better go in, Nina. They want to see you.
1: All right.
5: Oh, Zeppy. That woman inside the van say I got a shadow on my lungs?
0: Oh.
5: Well, ain't you say as strong as an ox?
0: Sure, I say that, man.
5: What she mean then?
0: Yourself, Charlo. Hey, look down, right there on the ground in front of you. What's that you see?
5: My shadow.
0: Well, it look like you, don't it? It belong to you. If you go anywhere, it follow you. Everybody got shadows, man.
5: Yeah, everybody. She must have been joking about hospital.
0: Yeah, well, I go into the shop.
5: As soon as Mina finish, we'll come too.
4: You see, all you have to do is to put a penny in this slot to make the jukebox work.
3: Imagine that, eh? I never thought we'd have these things in Taga River. Mina, you finished your X-ray? Come over here and see this machine, girl. It could tell you your whole future. Come.
1: In truth, girl?
3: Yes. Put a penny in the slot, you'll see. Put it.
1: I get the card.
3: When you read it, see what it says.
1: Prosperity and great wealth will be yours in the near future. Oh, I wish it come true. Jaldo, try to see what it said for you.
5: You should be more careful about your health and take no chances.
1: Oh, Lord, it's true. The doctor in the X-ray say you have to go to hospital.
4: Leave these women to amuse themselves. Jaldo, come by the bar and have a drink.
3: Gil, Mina, we don't even need Mr. Zeppi. And he powers. Look at him in the corner, they're sulking. Let me try something. Zeppy! Zeppy! How much you think I weigh?
0: A little thing like you, I bet you no more than 90 pounds.
3: Let's see what the machine say.
6: 115 pounds.
0: A dose machine just to amuse you.
3: That's my right way, though. It looked like they could do a better job than you.
0: Come on, Mina and Rosa. Me and Felix leaving. Ain't no Jordan. Machine compare with Come me.
5: In. Hey, Zappy. Like you're losing your powers.
0: Never happen. Poor me, drink lot.
5: Look at all these customers, man. Everybody coming to try out my machines.
0: Machines, they cost a lot of money.
5: I get them on the never, never. Besides the business going this way, I will soon make back every cent.
0: Hey, man, where you get them from?
5: In Port of Spain. I got a new shop, you know. It opened up at the foot of Frederick Street. Frederick the corner by Independence Square. Yeah, man. They have all sorts of electrical and electronic gadgets but out of this world.
7: Help you?
2: Just browsing, looking around what you have.
7: Certainly. Was there anything particular you had in mind?
0: Yeah, what's that thing in the corner over by there, by the window?
7: Well, that's just sort of a model computer I rigged up from some old parts.
0: Ooh, all them wires, crisscrossing, and them colored light. It look very complicated.
7: Oh, it's very simple to operate if you know how. I just chassed it up with lights and sounds to attract customers.
0: It could work, huh?
7: Sure. I'll show you.
8: Demonstration by electronic...
0: Geez, can talk to. This is just the sort of thing I need in my business.
7: It's not really for sale. Now, over here we have...
0: No, I'm interested in this one. Yeah, that is if it ain't too expensive.
7: Are you really serious about buying it?
0: Well,
7: we might be able to make a deal.
0: Tell me how it works, man.
7: Well, it's not hard to understand. This is a simplified version that can even work with batteries. You feed the information in here at this end, then this red button here has to be depressed if you want to play.

0: Jalu, you can't sleep?
1: Oh, since I had this x-ray last week, I'm worrying that I won't have a cent to leave with you when I go to hospital.
0: I'll try to manage. We have good friends in the village. Rosa will help me, and I can sell milk from the cow and a few vegetables.
1: Oh, that can't keep you. I think I'll just take a little walk and comb my head.
0: Don't stay out too long and catch cold with the night dew. I'll leave the lamp burning.

0: Nina, you awake?
1: Who's that? Rosa? At this late hour?
0: I seen the light still burning.
1: I sitting up for Geraldo. He gone to get a little fresh air.
0: I see him stand in the shadows by the shop. I don't think he even see me as I pass.
1: Is this worry about going to hospital and no money to keep things going?
0: I in the same boat with Felix yesterday on the gambling, but he still went out tonight after we had one big fight, girl. Even Zeppi Obia have no effect on him.
1: Girl, people losing interest in Zeppi since Lutchman put all their machines in his shop.
0: It's true. I don't see him around so often lately. Maybe he gone up in the hills to take a rest in the bush and consult with all them Obia spirits.
1: Yeah.

0: God, somebody robbed me last night. I just opened the shop, I find money missing. Oh God, thieves and robbers in this village. I don't know what to do. All these years, this never happened. I got to tell Zeppi. Zeppi! Big trouble in the village. Come quick.
1: What's all the excitement, Klatschmann?
0: Zeppi, last night somebody break open the shop. Money missing.
1: But take it easy, man.
0: Money missing, man. We got to go to the police.
1: I can't remember when last we had calls for police here, man. We always manage our own affairs. Let me think. We don't want no disgrace with police.
0: This is a serious business, Zeppi.
1: I agree, Lodgman. That's why you did the right thing to come to me first. Being as I am the one who always advised people.
0: Wait a minute. I don't think I want you and your powers, you know. I don't want you all in this matter.
1: Well, who's talking about me and my powers? You don't give a man time to finish what he have to say.
0: Well, it better be good as I going straight to the police.
1: I am talking about machines, Lodgman, which is a language you should understand.
0: Machines? What machines?
1: Well, come inside, I'll show you. Take a look at that, man. This is not no play machine like what you have got in the shop, Lodgman. This is machine father. The salesman in Port of Spain was in tears when he parted with it.
0: I mean, it kind of looked fancy, you know. But what did it do?
1: What it does do is what it would tell who is the thief who thief your money. That is what it does do. You ever hear about computer?
0: A little bit, yeah.
1: You feed in your information, you get the answer.
0: Uh-huh. Well, let's see it.
1: Not so fast, man. Listen to the idea I have. I will bring it to the shop this evening and put on a big demonstration announcing the thief in front of the whole village.
0: Look, Zeppi, I don't know about that, you know, like you getting a lot of free publicity.
1: Not to mention all the money you will make when the shop crowd up with customer who come to see my demonstration. Nor the fact that we will know who is the thief.
0: Well, that is true, that is really true. But let me tell you something, if it don't work, I'm getting the police after you too.
1: Now I need all the information I could get. I know the names of everybody. But let me hear your story. Now, don't leave out a thing.
0: Well, you know, last night I lock up the shop as usual.
1: Yeah.
0: But you know, Zeppi, I got a window what always giving me some trouble to shut.
1: You never shut it.
0: Anyway, as soon as I went in this morning, I noticed that the till break opened.
1: Till?
0: $25 and some change was missing.
1: 25? Machine. I have programmed you like the man say. Your belly must be full with all that information. Let's have a little trial.
2: Insufficient data.
1: What? Nobody named insufficient data in the village, blasted fool. I better check everything. This look okay? That is where it should. All connection made. And let's try again.
2: Insufficient data.
1: Oh, God. Mr. Super Duper Deluxe Electronic Computer.
0: The great Zeppi is down on hands and knees begging and beseeching you. Tonight is my big night. Don't let me down. Maybe your parts need a little oiling. I will put a few drops with some snake oil. I will even go outside and catch a hummingbird and kill it and sprinkle a little blood if you would only work properly.
3: Hi, Mina. I just passed to meet you to go by the shop. You come in?
4: I wish I could, girl. But Gelda not feeling well.
2: and got to go to hospital in the morning.
3: I see. It's a pity he didn't go today.
2: Oh, you mean?
3: Oh, nothing, nothing.
2: Talk out if you got anything in your mind.
3: Well, it's no secret how hard things with Jaldo. It look kind of suspicious, this robbery business.
2: What are you saying, Rosa? That Jaldo thief lunchman money?
3: Not me. I haven't said a word to anybody that I see him out late last night by the shop.
2: Mm-mm. All these years you and me been friends. And you could suggest such a thing to my face.
3: No need to get up on a high horse. I was just giving you a warning. That's all, as a friend. I don't expect you will take it that way. Anyway, Felix waiting for me in the shop. I got to go now. I got to see you.
2: If that is what you call friendship, well, I would never thought the day would come when my best friend turned against me for no reason at all.
3: Felix, why are you drinking so much?
4: I only had a few. This is a lot of foolishness, you know.
3: I don't call it foolishness. Don't you want to find out who the thief is?
4: Sure, sure. But I don't like the idea of Zeppi playing detective. I need another drink.
3: You're drinking like a fish tonight, you know. What's wrong with you?
4: Come on, let's go outside and get some fresh air.
3: We're not stepping 1 foot out of the shop until this finish. We come to see and we're staying to see, okay? Look, you could just come in. Jaldo and Nina.
2: I met Jaldo leave a sick bed and come just to show you Rosa, though we have nothing to hide.
3: Well, we will soon know the truth, won't we? In fact, it looks like the operator start right now. You're just in time.
5: Everybody quiet! Come on, quiet, I see. Somebody pull the blooming plug from that jukebox. That's better. No. It come to my notice that a lot of you gone out of your head and say you got no more uses for Zeppi. But that way you wrong. Tonight I will give you a simple demonstration with the assistance of my machine by naming the chief who took the money. Don't be impatient, Edmund. You people don't understand what's happening here, you know. You want machine? I give you machine. But never forget the man behind the machine. What you see here tonight will astound and amaze you. Okay, I can see I'm butting my head against a stone wall. I will just have a word here with my machine, as it cannot work unless I give the password. Boom. Mr. Machine, sir, King, President, please, I beseech you to come up with the answer. I can't talk too much because these people out for my head. But I will oil you down with a whole bottle of rum if you see me here tonight. Okay, don't come too close. Watch careful. Get ready. No!

0: We just wasting time. Let's get over here before the crowd.
1: Look,
0: Come on. Let's go, man.
2: Wait. Wait, everybody. Like the machine talking again.
3: Malfunction. Malfunction.
1: What's happening?
3: Correct answer, Felix. Correct, Felix. Correct, Felix. Answer, Felix. Felix. Felix. Felix. Felix.
2: God, Felix, it's you.
0: All right. I will give back Lashman all the money. I want a lot afterwards, you know.
2: They will lock you up in jail.
4: I don't want to make any trouble, you know. But that is if he give me back every cent.
0: Yes. God, please, Lashman. I'm begging you. I was meaning to put it back, but I didn't get a chance. I will give you back double what I take.
2: Rosa, make him promise to stop gambling too.
0: Anything. I swear, oh God, no more.
2: And don't think that you will get away so easy, Mr. Phillips. You just wait till we get home.
5: Rosa?
2: Yes, Mina?
5: We still friends?
2: Girl, we more than friends. After the way I suspect Jaldo, I'm going to take all that gambling money from Felix. See, I think pay Lodgman. You don't have a thing to worry when Jaldo go hospital.
5: Thanks, okay? Girl.
6: Forgive me for kick you up your backside, Mr. Machine. I'm going to give you a bath tonight instead of an island down with 100% proof rum. You and I will take off like a kite into endless possibilities with our electronicopia. Let me remind these people who is in control with a little music, to start with.

little snake oil, the blood of a hummingbird. There's always something in the Obi pouch. What is a machine, anyway, but something well adapted for some particular activity? So, with modern times roped into the service of magic, until the next time we bid fond farewell to Zeppi and his faithful clientele, we have a plane to catch at the vanishing point.

Zeppi's Machine by Samuel Selvin. Featured in the cast were Bill Mylan as Zeppi, Donald Truss as Joldo, Raphael Vigod as the salesman, Josanne David as Mina, Elvin Hewitt as Felix, Marva Lawrence as Rosa, and Samuel Selvin himself in the role of Lutchman. Original music was written and performed by the Organettes Steel Orchestra. Technical operations were by Norm Hurley, with sound effects by Uta Schaffland, and the production assistant was Elaine Farnan. The series script editor is Sandra Rabinovich. The series musical theme is by John Roby, and the voice of introduction is David Calderisi. Zeppi's Machine was produced and directed at CBC Calgary by Greg Rogers. The executive producer of Vanishing Point is William Lane. I'm Art Cuthbert, wishing you good night.

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0: You know, some marmalades get some of their tang from added flavoring. While Robertson's Golden Shred gets all of its tang from Seville oranges. 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

0: Tonight, Lights Out presents another psychological drama, a play in which the principal part is taken not by the character himself, but his thoughts. The voice you are about to hear is that of the thoughts of one Darrell Hall, accused murderer, sitting in a courtroom awaiting the return of a jury, which is to decide whether he is to live or die. And as he waits, the thoughts in his mind seethe and swirl. Seethe and swirl.
1: Guilty. And swirl. Not guilty. Guilty. Not guilty. Guilty. Father in heaven, why don't I stop thinking those words? Words those jurymen are saying.
2: He's guilty.
1: Not guilty. No, I've got to stop thinking of what's going on in that room. The jurymen. I've got to stop thinking of them. I've got to keep my head clear. I've got to figure things out. When did all this start? Yes, I remember. That night, Wayne and I were sitting in my room.

0: talking about dreams. I remember he said...
1: Oh, come on, Darrell. Don't expect me to believe that one.
0: Well, I'm certainly telling you the truth.
1: A fellow with your imagination wasting his time teaching biology to a bunch of co-ed nitwits. No, sir, you should be writing fiction.
0: I assure you, my dear Wayne, I've told you the truth.
1: You're really serious?
0: Of course I am.
1: You actually mean that in all your life you've never had a dream?
0: Never.
1: Not even when you were a child?
0: To my knowledge, I've never had a dream in all my life.
1: Well, how do you like that?
0: I like it very well. I close my eyes, oblivion, and then I wake up. No nightmare hangovers for me, thank you.
1: Now, wait a minute, Darrell. Let me get this straight. You mean you've never even had a dream after, eating a Welsh rarebit at midnight or surrounding a dozen green apples or anything like that?
0: Believe me, Wayne, I've never had a dream of any shape, form, or description in all my life. A dream to me is just a word. Something that happens to other people, but not to me.
1: But everyone must dream.
0: Well, perhaps. But it just so happens that my subconscious doesn't work that way. I tell you again, I have never dreamt.
1: Well, what do you know about that? Just unbelievable, I tell you, unbelievable.
0: Yes, that's what he said. Unbelievable. It was unbelievable that I'd never dreamt. Then after a while, he went away and left me there. It was early evening, but I remember that somehow, strangely, I was very tired. I sat down in the easy chair. Oh, I was so tired. I closed my eyes. I slept. And then it happened. A strange murmuring in my head. Yes. That's how it started. A murmuring as if in warning. And then in the darkness around me, strange faces lifting and falling. White faces. Faces without hope. Their eyes full of horror. Their white, bloodless lips pleading wordlessly in a way that made the heart in me cry out in pity. And suddenly, I knew I was asleep and dreaming. Yes. Dreaming for the first time in my life. And these faces I was seeing were things out of a dream. And even as I knew that, the dream was gone. Blackness. And yet I knew that I was still asleep. And I had a terrible feeling of foreboding, of a horror to come in that dream. What? How? I didn't know. Well, I wanted to stop sleeping. I wanted to open my eyes quickly before... And then I saw her moving slowly toward me out of the darkness that was my dream. At first, a white wraith-like thing. And then I saw it was a woman. Yes, the body of a woman, but the face. Father in heaven, that face. Gross, unclean, thick, bestial brows. Wrinkles of venery, the lecherous writhing of thin crimson lips that lifted from teeth, bite and pointed, and flecked with blood. Yes, a glorious body, and a face from hell. Closer, closer to me, and then she spoke one word.
2: Kill.
0: Yes, that's what she said. Kill. And as she said it, she moved closer. Her hands went out, her eyes. In my dream, I screamed. I awoke. I remember just at that second, the clock on the mantel began striking. 5, 6, 7. Thankfully, I counted each chime, since the hearing of it meant that I was awake. Awake out of the horror of that dream. When the clock had stopped chiming, I sat there. My one thought was, if this be dreaming, let me never dream again. I heard a sound. What was that? I sat still, afraid to move. And then I laughed. It was my own heart. My own heart. still pounding with fright at what I'd seen in my first dream. Oh, why do I sit here thinking of what has been? The jury in there, they've got to hang me.
3: Free him.
0: They've got to hang me.
1: Guilty.
0: Hang him.
3: Free him.
0: Free him. Free him. No, I mustn't think of that. Better to keep my thoughts on how it all started. Better to figure things out. Where was I? Ah, yes. Sitting there, listening to the beating of my heart, thinking of the horror of that dream. And then, suddenly, that strange, wordless murmur I had heard in my dream was whispering in my head again. Quickly as it began, it was gone. How could this be? I was awake. Awake! This was no dream. Then why had I heard that wordless entreaty? That same sound that had come from those miserable white faces that had floated before me while I slept. Why? Why? I heard it. Sound behind me. Who? Why, yes, my friend Wayne. Must be he. Come back into the room, standing behind my chair, thinking I was asleep. I turned round and said, Wayne, is that you? Yes. I screamed so loudly there was blood in my throat. For it was she again. That woman. That woman out of my dream. But this wasn't a dream. She was standing there, I tell you. She was standing there close to me, looking at me. And those lips out of hell said that one word.
3: You.
0: I jumped to my feet. No one in the room. No one, I tell you. I remember standing there. My head reeling. Who was she? Where did she come from? But there was no one in the room. Had there been anyone there? I didn't sleep that night. But by morning, yes, by morning, I had it all figured out. Two dreams. That's what it had been. And the second had been more vivid than the first. Why, of course. I'd never dreamed before. So, of course, my first dreams would seem reality. How easy it was to quiet the unrest in my mind. Easy to make oneself believe what one wants to believe. And yet, some measure of uncertainty remained with me. And Mary saw it in my face when I had dinner with her that night.
4: Daryl, do you mind if I ask you something?
0: What a question. Of course not.
4: Is there something wrong?
0: You mean with the dinner? Well, you know, this is my favorite restaurant.
4: With you, dear. Has something gone wrong at the university?
0: Why do you ask that?
4: The worry in your eyes.
0: Oh.
4: What is it, dear?
0: Oh, it's nothing. It's nothing important.
4: You changed your mind about loving me?
0: Mary.
4: Then tell me what it is, please.
0: All right. It's really nothing to concern yourself over. Just a dream.
4: Dream? Daryl, you dreamt.
0: Yes, last night.
4: How marvelous. Now you're normal even when you sleep.
0: That's right, isn't it? I'm back to normal, see, I'm not.
4: And here I thought from the expression on your face that it was something really important.
0: Funny, isn't it?
4: And I suppose in your first dream you dreamt of a glorious, seductive woman.
0: No, Mary.
4: Ah, did you have a nightmare?
0: If you don't mind, let's not talk about it anymore. Shall we have our dessert now? Now, I suggest the hot green apple pie with cheese.
4: Daryl, was it as bad as all that?
0: Horrible.
4: Oh, that's cruel. Your very first dream, an unhappy one. Oh, well, I'm sure that if you dream again, you've more interesting times ahead. Oh, Daryl, look at the time. 7:01, and we promised the Armstrongs we'd pick them up at 7:15. Daryl, what is it? Your face.
0: Do you hear it?
4: Hear what?
0: You do hear it, don't you? The voices.
4: Voices? Daryl, what are you talking about? Why, the people in this restaurant are most well behaved.
0: Gone. just the way it was before.
4: Daryl, please, if this is a joke, please tell it to me. Daryl, what is it? What are you staring at? What's behind my chair? What's there, Daryl? Tell me what you see. Daryl, the table. Why did you throw over the table? Daryl, what is it? What is it?
0: Yes, she wanted to know why I had done it. Screamed, thrown over the table, they all wanted to know. But how could I tell them of her, standing behind Mary's chair, that thing of degradation, and those lips saying, kill. I went home. Mary thought I was overworked.
4: Oh, no, darling, you've been working so hard. Go home and rest, dear. That's all you need, rest.
0: Rest, rest. What good was rest? I had to reason things out. All my life I'd lived with reason, and now this horror. I had to know all about it. Now I was certain it was no dream. What I had seen there in the restaurant had been no thing of sleep. Hallucination. Yes, that was it. I had been working hard. Too much work was the answer. And rest would cure that. Yes, indeed. And so I rested through the next day. It was quite dark when I awoke. The phone rang. It was Mary calling to find out how I felt.
5: Are you sure you're all right, Daryl?
0: Why, yes, Mary, yes. I'm fine, thank you.
5: You sound all right.
0: Your advice was good, dear. Apparently rest was just what I needed.
5: Then go along back to bed. I'll talk to you tomorrow.
0: All right, dear. Thanks for calling.
5: Goodbye, Daryl. Sleep well tonight.
0: I hung up the receiver. And then the clock on the mantel behind me began striking. Always at 7. Always at 7. Always at 7. Yes, that was true. Each time it had been 7 when it had happened. And then, with the last chime of the clock, I realized it was 7 again. 7. Would I see her again? I stood there, back against the wall, waiting. So quiet, I could hear the clock ticking away the seconds. Would it happen again, this hallucination of mine? I waited. I heard no pitiful murmur of voices. Just quiet. So dark in the room. I could see the shadowy emptiness of a chair near the other wall. And then the chair was no longer empty. There was someone in it. I said, who's there? Answer me, who's there? No answer. A strange darkness in the room. Deeper and deeper, I could see nothing. And then, two swirling pools of flame led right. Closer and closer. I stood there. I couldn't move. Rumbling began in my brain. Fear, I tell you. Fear tearing at my brain louder and louder while those red circles of light came closer and closer. Father in heaven, what was it? What? And then I knew. It was her eyes. Her eyes burning close into mine, into the brain of me, pounding one thought into me.
4: Kill.
0: Why did she say that? Why? Kill whom? Why should I kill? Why should I kill? If I had known then. The jury. They're coming back. The verdict. What? No, not yet. Still out. Oh, they've got to find me guilty. I've got to hang. I've got to. If I live. Oh, but I mustn't think of that. I must think of what happened. Where was I? Ah, yes. That woman. Her eyes pounding that word into me and then gone again. But this was no dream. Then what? A voice within me whispered,
6: crazy, crazy, crazy.
0: No, I was saying that horror was real as the breath in me. And with that realization, the coldness of a wind blew around me and crushed at my heart.
7: For if she was reality, somehow I knew that I was lost.
0: And so it began. Night after night, at the stroke of seven. First, that wailing dirge of those lost souls. And then her writhing lips.

0: Kill. Father in heaven, the words began pounding in my head so that even when she wasn't there, I heard them. I hid in my room. I didn't go out. People would see this madness that had come over me. I went nowhere. And soon I knew that they were talking of me.
1: I don't know what's come over, Daryl. Hides in his rooms, won't even talk to me. Something's wrong, Daryl.
0: Hey, Mary.
2: Please, Daryl, you've got to let me see you. This talking over the phone, oh, darling, what's wrong? What's wrong?
0: Night after night, the horror of... And the greater horror of...

0: fond of me. Please let me see you, talk to you. Come over to my house tonight. Oh, please, dear. Oh, perhaps I can help you. Please, darling, please.
1: I didn't want to go, but I went that night. Perhaps she could help. Yes. Help me understand the madness of those wailing voices and drifting white faces. Understand the horror of that woman and that maddening word. Mary, so understanding, so gentle, she could help me clear my head of the madness.
0: Oh, Daryl, you're here at last.
1: Mary, help me. You will help me.
0: Oh, Daryl, your face so white.
1: Oh, I...
0: Don't talk yet. Sit here and rest.
1: I'm sane, Mary. Believe me, I'm sane.
0: Of course, dearest. Of course you are.
1: It's that madness outside of me. Those white, drifting faces moaning at me.
0: Rest, darling.
1: And that woman out of hell.
0: Woman?
1: Her eyes and lips telling me to... The time.
0: What?
1: The time. What time is it?
0: It's 7. Daryl, what is it?
1: I've lost track. I've got to get out of here.
0: Daryl, don't. Wait, don't go.
1: Too late.
0: Daryl, what is it?
1: Too late.
0: Late.
1: You hear them, don't you, Mary?
0: I'll go call a doctor.
1: Listen to them. Their voices are so loud tonight. Listen, Mary.
0: Daryl, don't. There's no one here.
1: You hear them. You must hear them. What are they saying? Louder and louder, trying to tell me something. What are you saying, you out there? What are you telling me?
0: Daryl, stop.
1: They're gone. Faces, voices, gone. Now she'll be here.
0: Oh, Daryl, please, you're frightening me.
2: Kill.
1: You hear her, Mary? You hear her?
0: No, no, Daryl, please.
1: Louder and louder and louder. I hear her. The other hand to laugh at this. Make us stop, Mary. Make us stop. Stop it. She devil,
2: you, what do you want of me? Stop it.
1: I'm not standing anymore.
2: Kill. Kill. Kill. Kill.
1: Yes. Yes. Yes. Go away. Go away and I'll kill. I'll kill. I'll kill.
0: Daryl, no.
1: Kill. Kill. Kill. Kill. Mary.
0: Mary!
1: Yes. I have killed her. My sweet, gentle little Mary. Killed her with my own hand. I opened my hand. Fell to the floor. I went out into the street. People all around me, hurrying. I was in no hurry. What that woman had wanted, I had done. I had killed. I walked all night. It didn't matter where. And in the morning, I found myself on the campus of the school, before the very building in which a class was waiting for my lecture. I went in. I walked up on the platform and looked down into their faces. I said to them, "Ladies and gentlemen, my lecture for today will be on the subject of the selective factor in the evolutionary..." I stopped. A murmur in the air. Those voices again. But it was broad daylight. I've never heard those voices in daylight before. What did they want of me? What were they saying? There was a strangeness in their pitiful voices. Yes, like a dirge of tears and sorrow for someone... For me, yes, for me. And then... her voice. Laughing, triumphant. Then I understood. For the first time I understood everything. She had triumphed over me. That was why those lost souls were waving a dirge over me. I was hers. Hers forever. I turned and ran out of there like a madman. Ran, and as I ran, those voices of the damned were talking to me.
3: I told them there's women.
2: do. No. Who murder I do.
3: We listen to her and
1: know
3: how you are one of
2: those who murder.
3: No peace through all eternity.
1: No.
3: For those who murder.
2: Through all eternity.
3: Covered with my ears, with my hands, I ran. No use, I heard them, I heard them.
4: Only one hope for you, man, one hope. Expiate your crime.
2: On the gallows.
3: Pay for what you have done.
2: On the gallows, and you shall have
4: one hope, man, one hope.
1: So that was it. My one hope. If I paid Cesare for my crime, she would fail. I would be free of her, that thing, that essence of evil, that siren who called men to murder so that their souls would be slaves to her for all eternity. Yes, yes, I'd pay for my crime. I ran on, back to Mary's house. Yes, I'd pay him gladly with my life to have the peace of the rest of oblivion. I went back into the house. Yes, Mary was lying there, cold. I lifted her. Those same hands that had crushed the life out of her lifted her and carried her out into the sun. My eyes were so filled with tears that I could hardly see where I walked. People began milling about me.
5: He's got a woman in his arms.
6: Well, where's he carrying her?
5: She must have fainted.
6: No, look, she's dead.
5: What? Who killed her?
6: Huh?
5: Who killed her?
1: With my own hands, I killed her. And please, I want to die for her. And then the trial. My friends, they wanted to save me. Clever eternities, sanity commissions, and twists of the law. But I wanted to die. I tell you, I had to die. If they set me free, if I lived and died as most men die the death they call a natural one, then she would have me. No, no. I want to hang by the neck until dead. I want that noose around my neck. The trap beneath my feet, the jailer pulls the switch. My feet dancing in air. The noose strangling me as my hands strangle Mary. Pay for my crime and I'll be free. Free of that horror with the writhing lips.
5: Blood-stained teeth. Order the court.
1: The jury. They're coming in. Guilty. They've got to find me.
7: Gentlemen of the jury, have you reached a verdict?
4: We have, Your Honor.
7: Guilty. The clerk of the court will read the verdict, please.
4: Guilty.
8: See the jury. Find the defendant. Guilty of murder in the first degree.
4: Guilty. You hear that, you thing out of hell? Guilty! They'll hang me for the neck that I said. I'll be free of you. I'll have peace. You failed, you beat you. I'll see to my Bible. You never can...
9: What's the meaning? Stand back, everybody.
6: Doctor, right this way, doctor.
4: Ambulance, call an ambulance.
10: Stand back, please. It's no use. This man is dead. Heart attack.
11: Holy. Would you take a look at his face?
12: Yeah. As if he was looking at the devil himself.

Ladies and gentlemen, you have just heard the first play in a special series commemorating the fourth anniversary of Lights Out and starring Boris Karloff. Next week, Mr. Karloff will appear in another new air drama by Arch Oboler, a play suggested by the Sibelius musical composition, Valse Triste. It is a story of death and a revenge beyond death. Listen to Lights Out with Boris Karloff.

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0: This is Michael Hansen with a MindWeb story that comes from the book Universe 2, a collection edited by Terry Carr. This is Robert Silverberg's When We Went to See the Ends of the World. Nick and Jane were glad that they had gone to see the end of the world because it gave them something special to talk about at Mike and Ruby's party. One always likes to come to a party armed with a little conversation. Mike and Ruby give marvelous parties. 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Beautifully wooded, 1/3-acre grounds. Their parties are highlights of any month. Nick and Jane waited until they thought enough people had arrived. Then Jane nudged Nick. Nick said gaily, "You know what we did last week? Hey, we went to see the end of the world." "The end of the world?" Henry asked. "You went to see it?" said Henry's wife, Cynthia. "How did you manage that?" Paula wanted to know. "It's been available since March," Stan told her. "I think it's a division of American Express that runs it." Nick was put out to discover that Stan already knew. And quickly, before Stan could say anything more, Nick said, "Yeah, it's just started. Our travel agent found out for us. What they do is put you in this machine. It looks like a tiny, teeny submarine, you know, dials and levers up front behind a plastic wall to keep you from touching anything. And they send you into the future. And you can charge it with any of the regular credit cards." "It must be very expensive," Marcia said. "They're bringing the cost down rapidly," Jane said. "Last year, only millionaires could afford it. Really, haven't you heard about it before?" "What did you see?" Henry asked. "Well, for a while, just grayness outside the porthole," said Nick. "And a kind of flickering effect." Everybody looked at him. He enjoyed the attention. Jane wore a rapt, loving expression. And then the haze cleared and a voice said over a loudspeaker that we had now reached the very end of time, when life had become impossible on Earth. Of course, we were sealed into this submarine thing, only looking out on this beach, this empty beach. The water a funny gray color with a pink sheen. And then the sun came up. It was red like it is sometimes at sunrise, only it stayed red as it got to the middle of the sky and it looked lumpy and sagging at the edges, like a few of us. Lumpy and sagging at the edges, a cold wind blowing across the beach. "If you were sealed in the submarine, how did you know there was a cold wind?" Cynthia asked. Jane glared at her. Nick said, "We could see the sand blowing around and it looked cold, the gray ocean like in winter."
1: "Tell them about the crab," said Jane.
0: "Yes, and the crab. The last life form on Earth. It wasn't really a crab, of course. It was something about 2 feet wide and a foot high, with thick, shiny green armor and maybe a dozen legs and some curving horns coming up. And it moved slowly from right to left in front of us. It took all day to cross the beach. And toward nightfall, it died. Its horns went limp and it stopped moving. The tide came in and carried it away. The sun went down. There wasn't any moon. The stars didn't seem to be in their right places. And the loudspeaker told us we had just seen the death of Earth's last living thing."
1: "Well, how eerie," cried Paula.
0: "Were you gone very long?" Ruby asked. 3 hours, Jane said. "You can spend weeks or days at the end of the world if you want to pay extra. But they always bring you back to a point 3 hours after you went to hold down the babysitter expenses." Mike offered Nick some pot.
2: "That's really something," he said. "That's really something to have gone to the end of the world. Hey, Ruby, maybe we'll talk to the travel agent about it."
0: Nick took a deep drag and passed the joint to Jane. He felt pleased with himself about the way he had told the story. They had all been very impressed. That swollen red sun, that scuttling crab. The trip had cost more than a month in Japan, but it had been a good investment. He and Jane were the first in the neighborhood who had gone. That was important. Paula was staring at him in awe. Nick knew that she regarded him in a completely different light now. Possibly she would meet him at a motel on Tuesday at lunchtime. Last month she had turned him down, but now he had an extra attractiveness for her. Nick winked at her. Cynthia was holding hands with Stan. Henry and Mike both were crouched at Jane's feet.
2: Mike and Ruby's 12-year-old son came into the room and stood at the edge of the conversation pit, and he said,
3: "The church was a bulletin of the news. News hit it, amoebas escaped from a government research station and got into Lake Michigan. They're carrying a tissue-dissolving virus, and everybody in 7 states is supposed to boil his water until further notice."
2: Mike scowled at the boy and said, "It's after your bedtime, Timmy." The boy went out. The doorbell rang. Ruby answered it and returned with Eddie and Fran. Paula said, "Nick and Jane went to see the end of the world. They've just been telling us all about it." "Gee," said Eddie, "we did that too on Wednesday night." Nick was crestfallen. Jane bit her lip and asked Cynthia quietly why Fran always wore such flashy dresses. Ruby said, "You saw the whole works, huh? The crab and everything?" "The crab?" Eddie said. "What crab? We didn't see the crab." "Well, it must have died the time before," Paula said. "When Nick and Jane were there." Mike said, "A fresh shipment of Guanacaba lightning is in. Here, have a toke." "How long ago did you do it?" Eddie said to Nick. "Sunday afternoon. I guess we were about the first." "Great trip, isn't it?" Eddie said. "A little somber, though, when the last hill crumbles into the sea."
4: "Well, that's not what we saw," said Jane. "And you didn't see the crab? Maybe we were on different trips."
2: Mike said, "What was it like for you, Eddie?" Eddie put his arms around Cynthia from behind. He said, "Well, they put us into this little capsule with a porthole, you know, and a lot of instruments, and..."
4: "Oh, we heard that part," said Paula. "What did you see?"
2: "The end of the world," Eddie said. "When water covers everything, the sun and moon were in the sky at the same time."
4: "Well, we didn't see the moon at all," Jane remarked. "It just wasn't there."
2: "It was on one side and the sun was on the other," Eddie went on. "The moon was closer than it should have been, in a funny color, almost like bronze, and the ocean creeping up. We went halfway around the world and all we saw was ocean, except in one place there was this chunk of land sticking up, this hill, and the guide told us it was the top of Mount Everest." He waved to Fran. "That was groovy, huh? Floating in our tin boat next to the top of Mount Everest. Maybe 10 feet of it sticking up from the water, rising all the time, up, up, up, up and over the top, glub, no land left. I have to admit it was a little disappointing, except, of course, the idea of the thing. That human ingenuity can design a machine that can send people billions of years forward in time and bring them back. Wow. But there was just this ocean."
4: "How strange," said Jane. "We saw an ocean, too, but there was a beach, a kind of nasty beach, and the crab thing walking along it, and the sun, it was all red. Was the sun red when you saw it?"
2: "A kind of pale green," Fran said. "Are you people talking about the end of the world?" Tom asked. He and Harriet were standing by the door, taking off their coats. Mike's son must have let them in. Tom gave his coat to Ruby and said,
5: "Man, what a spectacle."
2: "So you did it, too?" Jane asked, a little hollowly.
5: "Yeah, 2 weeks ago. The travel agent called and said, guess what we're offering now, the end of the goddamn world. With all the extras, it didn't really cost so much, so we went right down to the office, Saturday, I think it was. Was it Friday? The day of the big riot, anyway, when they burned St. Louis."
2: "That was a Saturday," Cynthia said. "I remember I was coming back from the shopping center when the radio said they were using nuclear..."
5: "Saturday, yeah. Yeah, that's right," Tom said. "And we told them we were ready to go, and off they sent us."
2: "Did you see a beach with crabs?" Stan demanded. "Or was it a world full of water?"
5: Neither one. It was like a big ice age. Glaciers covered everything, no oceans showing, no mountains. We flew around the world, and it was all a huge snowball. They had floodlights on the vehicle because the sun had gone out."
2: "I was sure I could see the sun still hanging up there," Harriet put in. "Like a ball of cinders in the sky, but... the guide said no, nobody could see it."
5: "How come everybody gets to visit a different kind of an end of the world?" Henry asked.
2: "You'd think there'd be only one kind of end of the world. I mean, it ends, and this is how it ends, and there can't be more than one way."
5: "Could it be a fake?" Stan asked.
2: Everybody turned around and looked at him. Nick's face got very red. Fran looked so mean that Eddie let go of Cynthia and started to rub Fran's shoulders. Stan shrugged.
5: "I'm not suggesting it is. I was just wondering." "That seemed pretty real to me," said Tom. "The sun burned out, a big ball of ice.
2: and the atmosphere, you know, frozen. The end of the goddamn world.
4: The telephone rang. Ruby went to answer it. Nick asked Paula about lunch on Tuesday. She said yes. Let's meet at the motel, he said, and she grinned. Eddie was making out with Cynthia again. Henry looked very stoned and was having trouble staying awake. Phil and Isabel arrived. They heard Tom and Fran talking about their trips to the end of the world. And Isabel said that she and Phil had gone only the day before yesterday.
2: God damn, Tom said. Everybody's doing it. What was your trip like?
4: Ruby came back into the room. That was my sister calling from Fresno to say she's safe. Fresno wasn't hit by the earthquake at all.
2: Earthquake?
4: Paula said. In California, Mike told her. This afternoon. You didn't know? Wiped out most of Los Angeles and ran right up the coast practically to Monterey. They think it was on kind of the underground bomb test in the Mojave Desert.
2: California's always having such awful disasters, Marcia said.
5: Well, good thing those amoebas got loose back east, said Nick. Imagine how complicated it would be if they had them in L.A. now, too.
2: Well, they will, Tom said. 2-1 they reproduce by airborne spores.
4: Like the typhoid germs last November, Jane said.
5: That was typhus, Nick corrected. Phil said,
2: I was telling Tom and Fran about what we saw at the end of the world. It was the sun going nova. They showed it very cleverly, too. I mean, you can't actually sit around and experience it on account of the heat and the hard radiation and all. But they give it to you in a peripheral way, very elegant, in the McLuhan-esque sense of the word. First, they take you to a point about 2 hours before the blow-up, right? It's, I don't know how many jillion years from now, but a long way anyhow, because the trees are all different. They've got blue scales and ropey branches, and the animals are like things with one leg that jump on pogo sticks.
5: Oh, I don't believe that,
4: Cynthia drawled. Phil ignored her gracefully.
2: And we didn't see any sign of human beings, not a house, not a telephone pole, nothing.
5: So I suppose we must have been extinct a long time before. Anyway, they let us look at that for a while, not getting out of our time machine, naturally, because they said the atmosphere was wrong. And gradually, the sun started to puff up.
2: We were nervous, weren't we, Iz? I mean, suppose they miscalculated things. This whole trip is a very new concept, and things might go wrong.
5: The sun was getting bigger and bigger, and then this thing, like an arm, seemed to pop out of its left side, a big fiery arm reaching out across space, getting closer and closer. We saw it through smoked glass like you do in eclipse. It gave us about 2 minutes of the explosion, and we could feel it getting hot already. Then we jumped a couple of years forward in time. The sun was back in its regular shape, only it was smaller, sort of like a little white sun instead of a big yellow one. And on Earth, everything was ashes.
2: Ashes, Isabel said with emphasis.
5: It looked like Detroit after the Union nuked Ford, Phil said. Only much, much worse. Whole mountains were melted. The oceans were dried up. Everything was ashes.
4: He shuddered and took a joint from Mike.
5: Isabel was crying.
2: The things with one leg, Isabel said. I mean, they must have all been wiped out.
4: She began to sob. Stan comforted her.
5: I wonder why it's a different way for everyone who goes, he said. Freezing, or the oceans, or the sun blowing up, or the thing Nick and Jane saw.
2: I'm convinced that each of us had a genuine experience in the far future, said Nick. He felt he had to regain control of the group somehow. It had been so good when he was telling his story before those others had come.
5: That is to say, the world suffers a variety of natural calamities. It doesn't just have one end of the world. And they keep mixing things up and sending people to different catastrophes, but never for a moment did I doubt that I was seeing an authentic event.
2: Oh, we have to do it, Ruby said to Mike. It's only 3 hours. What about calling them first thing Monday and making an appointment for Thursday night?
5: Monday's the president's funeral, Tom pointed out. The travel agency will be closed.
2: Have they caught the assassin yet? Fran asked.
5: They didn't mention it on the 4 o'clock news, said Stan. I guess he'll get away like the last one.
2: Oh, it beats me why anybody wants to be president, Phil said.
4: Mike put on some music. Nick danced with Paula. Eddie danced with Cynthia. Henry was asleep. Dave, Paula's husband, was on crutches because of his mugging, and he asked Isabel to sit and talk with him.
2: Tom danced with Harriet, even though he was married to her. She hadn't been out of the hospital more than a few months after the transplant, and he treated her extremely tenderly. Mike danced with Fran. Phil danced with Jane. Stan danced with Marcia. Ruby cut in on Eddie and Cynthia. Afterward, Tom danced with Jane and Phil danced with Paula. Mike and Ruby's little girl woke up and came out to say hello. Mike sent her back to bed. Far away, there was the sound of an explosion. Nick danced with Paula again, but he didn't want her to get bored with him before Tuesday, so he excused himself and went to talk with Dave. Dave handled most of Nick's investments. Ruby said to Mike, "The day after the funeral, will you call the travel agent?" Mike said he would, but Tom said somebody would probably shoot the new president, too, and there'd be another funeral. These funerals were demolishing the gross national product, Stan observed, on account of how everything had to close all the time. Nick saw Cynthia wake Henry up and ask him sharply if he would take her on the end of the world trip. Henry looked embarrassed. His factory had been blown up at Christmas in the peace demonstration, and everybody knew he was in bad shape financially. "You can charge it," Cynthia said, her fierce voice carrying above the chit-chat. "And it's so beautiful, Henry. The ice or the sun exploding. I want to go." "Lou and Janet are going to be here tonight, too," Ruby said to Paula. "But their younger boy came back from Texas with that new kind of cholera, and they had to cancel." Phil said, "I understand that one couple saw the moon come apart. It got too close to the earth and split into chunks, and the chunks fell into meteors, smashing everything up, you know. One big piece nearly hit their time machine." "I wouldn't have liked that at all," Marcia said. "Our trip was very lovely," said Jane. "No violent things at all, just the big red sun and the tide and that crab creeping along the beach. We were both deeply moved." "It's amazing what science can accomplish nowadays," Fran said. Mike and Ruby agreed they would try to arrange a trip to the end of the world as soon as the funeral was over. Cynthia drank too much and got sick. Phil, Tom, and Dave discussed the stock market. Harriet told Nick about her operation. Isabel flirted with Mike, tugging her neckline lower. At midnight, someone turned on the news. They had some shots of the earthquake and a warning about boiling your water if you lived in the affected states. The president's widow was shown visiting the last president's widow to get some pointers for the funeral. Then there was an interview with an executive of the Time Trip Company. "Business is phenomenal," he said. "Time tripping will be the nation's number one growth industry next year." The reporter asked him if his company would soon be offering something besides the end of the world trip. "Well, later on, we hope to," the executive said. "We plan to apply for congressional approval soon, but meanwhile, the demand for our present offering is running very high. You can't imagine. Of course, you have to expect apocalyptic stuff to gain immense popularity in times like these." The reporter said, "What do you mean, times like these?" But as the time trip man started to reply, he was interrupted by the commercial. Mike shut off the set. Nick discovered that he was extremely depressed. He decided that it was because so many of his friends had made the journey, and he had thought he and Jane were the only ones who had. He found himself standing next to Marcia and tried to describe the way the crab had moved, but Marcia only shrugged. No one was talking about time trips now. The party had moved beyond that point. Nick and Jane left quite early and went right to sleep without making love. The next morning, the Sunday paper wasn't delivered because of the bridge authority strike, and the radio said that the mutant amoebas were proving harder to eradicate than originally anticipated. They were spreading into Lake Superior, and everyone in the region would have to boil all drinking water. Nick and Jane discussed where they would go for their next vacation. "What about going to see the end of the world all over again?" Jane suggested. And Nick laughed quite a good deal.

From the collection Universe 2, edited by Terry Carr, you've heard Robert Silverberg's story, When We Went to See the End of the World. I'm Michael Hansen. 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
5: Half past nine.

0: There are certain people, often well enough liked, genial souls whom one is always glad to meet, yet who have the faculty of disappearing without being missed. Crutchley was one of them. It wasn't until his name was mentioned casually that evening at the Stourgates that most of us remembered we hadn't seen him for the last year or two.
1: Yes, I remember. I was talking to old Crutchley at the time.
2: Oh, he's awfully sweet. I always liked him. Wasn't it queer? He seemed to have dropped completely out of things.
1: For the last year or two, he's been living very quietly with his people in Norfolk.
3: Really?
1: I heard from him only the other day, as a matter of fact.
2: I wonder why he's chosen to efface himself. He was rather a lamb in his way. I used to adore that shiny black hair of his, which always made me think of patent leather.
1: It's as white as the ceiling now.
2: Pardon?
1: I said, it's as white as the ceiling now.
2: Oh, no. We're speaking of Simon Crutchley.
1: Simon Crutchley. I mean Simon Crutchley.
2: But that lovely, sleek hair. What happened? Did he have a nervous breakdown?
1: Something like that.
4: Biotex, the new soak and pre-wash powder, presents Beyond Midnight by Michael McCabe.

In this series of programs, ladies, it's our intention to talk to you about biotechs and promote it to you for the laundry. Now, we've made claims that biotechs will get rid of the stubbornest stains just by soaking. I dare say, like others, you feel a bit skeptical about these claims, and so we've been collecting letters from ladies who use biotechs just to quote to you from time to time in order to authenticate our advertisement. And Mrs. O'Duff of Beach Road, Sea Point in the Cape, wrote and said that biotechs is a very welcome product for the household. Biotechs has a unique quality that it does what it claims to do. Mrs. Duff finished by saying, I have proved your claims about biotechs and am delighted with the results. And then a Mrs. Rita Stewart of Hans Stratum Avenue, Littleton, Transvaal, said, we have tried your biotechs for all our children's clothes and also white underclothing, and were absolutely amazed at the change in their appearance. And I can assure you, said Mrs. Stewart, that I will be a regular user of biotechs. So, buy biotechs for yourself and your laundry.

0: beautiful, isn't it? Good of you, Andy, to share your cab like this.
1: Our ways lie in the same direction. There was a method in my madness, though, Price, old man. I wanted to ask you about Crutchley.
0: Oh.
1: I smell a story.
0: Yes. It's a queer and rather terrible story. There's even one bit that he couldn't or wouldn't tell. So no one but he knows what the sight was that sent him off his head.

0: Anyway, he was greatly interested in Joan of Arc, you see, and decided to go over to France to work, as it were, on the spot. I don't know if you like Rouen. Crutchley was delighted with it. He found a hotel practically undiscovered by the English and the Americans. L'Hôtel d'Avignon. It stands halfway down one of those old-world streets near the Gare de la Rue Jeanne d'Arc. Crutchley liked it immediately and decided to stay. It was out of season. There were plenty of rooms. To the hotel, well, many ate, but few slept. Crutchley then had a choice of rooms on the first floor.
1: Monsieur?
2: Oh, that's him. Ah. There's a little garden out here.
1: Oui, monsieur. The hotel is very old. It is built onto the side of the inn. The garden...
2: And the garden's a story about a street. Oh, I care for this. It won't be much fun, will it, though? Well, that's a plane tree, isn't it?
1: Monsieur?
2: Yes, I think it is. Quiet. Reminds you of some of the little squares in Windsor Court.
1: Oh, yes, yes.
2: Yes, please. I should like this room. Please arrange my luggage to be sent up. I'm a writer, you see, and the garden appeals to me as a place to work.
0: It never occurred to our friend that a square enclosed on all sides by brick and almost completely starved of sunlight would be something of an unhealthy place. He was quite fascinated. The very next day, he took pen and writing materials, and sitting on one of the decrepit paint-peeling seats, he started on his study of the Maid of Orléans. To begin with, his writing wasn't successful. I think Crutchley mistook the almost unnatural silence for peace. Instead, the lack of noise bred in him an indefinable restlessness. It was almost a relief to break off from his labors and go out into the little town. Crutchley had 5 days at the hotel, 5 fruitless days as far as work went, when something strange happened. It was his habit to undress in the dark because his window was overlooked by dozens of others. One night, he was smoking and stepping into his pajama trousers when he wandered over the window and looked out.

0: tree might be carved out of jade. Nothing stirring at all.
1: He looked down to the old green seat where he'd tried to work only that morning. With a faint, unreasonable thrill and a slight tingling of the nostrils, he realized that someone was sitting there.
0: It's a woman.
1: Yes, a woman. She sat with her head turned away. One arm was thrown along the sloping back of the seat. He said that her attitude was one of extreme dejection, of abject and complete despair.
0: Woman? This time of night? Can't see. I could never see her face. Not even one of the windows on the western side. Scarf she's wearing. Hides completely. I can never know the sounds of others. So many people in this world and every country. Alas. Frenchly, you're a romantic. Probably one of the chambermaids had a tiff with the head waiter. Yeah, she doesn't look.
1: And then he went to bed, but made no effort to sleep. Instead, he lay there, his mind full of the woman and her attitude upon the old leaning seat. He had a definite and urgent temptation to go out and look at her, to use force, if necessary, in turning her face.

0: so that he might look into her eyes. Finally, he could bear it no longer.
1: She's gone. Yes, well, you didn't expect her to sit there all night, did you, Crutchley?

0: Come in.
1: Good morning, dear.
0: Good morning.
1: Did you sleep well, dear?
0: Oh, I got so. Well, I tell you what, I've been meaning to ask you for the last week. Can I have a harder pillow?
1: Monsieur?
0: Pillow. Harder. I'm sorry, my French is about as good as my Lithuanian, and I don't speak that at all. A pillow. This thing here. Harder.
1: Ah, oui, oui.
0: Yes, thanks. Oh, one more thing. Who's the lady who sits out there in the garden late at night? I mean, I say sits. Well, she was there last night anyway. Somehow, though, I did have the feeling that she might go there often. Hmm? Who is she? A sort of sad-looking woman.
2: The chambermaid turned towards the window. Our friend saw a rapid movement of her right hand. It was done very quickly. Just the touch of her forefinger on her brow and a rapid fumbling of fingers at her breast. But he knew she had made the sign of the cross.
1: There is no lady staying in the house, monsieur. Monsieur has been mistaken. Will monsieur take coffee or the English tea?

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2: The wine list, monsieur.
3: Oh, thank you, Pierre. Thanks.
2: Are you quite comfortable in your room, sir?
3: Oh, quite, thank you.
2: There is a very pleasant room in the front, sir. It's quite so big, and then there is the sun. Perhaps you like it better, sir, huh?
3: Hmm? The white wine there, please. How do you pronounce it, Pierre?
2: Le Cromertin, monsieur. Oh, a good choice, very good. The room, sir, in the front?
3: No, thanks. I shouldn't get a wink of sleep. You see, none of your motor traffic seems to be equipped with silencers. The trams, motor horns, and market cars bumping about all over the place across those cobbles, I should never get any peace.
2: Very good, monsieur.
3: I believe I'm on the trail of something queer here. The chambermaid's been talking to him, obviously. I wonder what's wrong. What they think is wrong.
4: Crutchley forgot about it for a little while and tucked into the very excellent food they served at Hotel d'Avignon. When the head waiter returned to his table, though, with wine, he reopened the subject.
3: Why do you want me to change my room?
2: I do not wish for you to change your room if you are satisfied, monsieur.
3: Oh, when I am not satisfied, I say so. Why do you think I may not be?
2: I only wish for you to be more comfortable, sir. There is no sun behind the house. It is better to be where the sun comes sometimes. Besides, I think monsieur is one who sees.
4: The head waiter's last remark seemed cryptic, but our friend let it go. He didn't feel like discussing the sad lady he'd seen at any length with Pierre. During the afternoon and evening, Crutchley had tried to work. He was incapable of concentration, though. He knew, and he was angry with himself because he knew, that he was eking out his patience until night came, in the hope of seeing once more that still figure of despair in the garden.

Before he even reached the window, he knew he would see her sitting in the same place. He was unable to explain, even to himself, why he knew. It was midnight.

0: She was there. As before, and Crutchley felt his eagerness mingled with an indescribable fear. He seemed to hear a cry of warning from the honest workaday world into which he had been born. He said it was like starting on a voyage, feeling no motion from the ship, and then being suddenly aware of a spreading space of water between the vessel and the quay.
1: Madam, look at me. Madam, let me see your face.
2: Then, I must come to you.

0: are you going, sir?
1: What the devil has got to do with you?
0: The devil, eh? Bien, monsieur. I think perhaps he has something to do with it. You will please have the goodness to return to your room. No, not the room which you have left, sir. That is not a good room. But come with me, I shall show you another.
2: What do you mean by interfering with me? It's not a prison or an asylum. I'm going to the garden for a breath of fresh air before I go to sleep.
0: That, sir, is impossible. The air of the garden is not good at night. Besides, the doors are locked, and the patron, he have the keys.
2: Then you're blasted insolent, that's what you are. Tomorrow I'll report you. Now get out of my way. Take me for a thief because I leave my room at midnight? Never mind. I can reach the garden from my window.
3: What the... What do you think you're doing, man?
0: Shh. Monsieur. Monsieur. The bon Dieu has sent me to save you. I have waited tonight because I know you must try to enter the garden. Have I your permission to enter your room with you and speak with you a little while?
2: This is bedlam. Oh, if you must...
0: I do not think she is there, sir, because I am here and I do not see. Monsieur is the one who sees, as I tell him this morning. But he will not see her when he is with one who does not see.
2: Talking about it. Who is she?
0: Who she is, I cannot say, sir. And the head waiter left himself with a quick nervous finger. But who she was, I can perhaps tell you.
2: Try and tell me, is this what they call a ghost, apparition, or some blast of thing?
0: It doesn't matter what one calls her, monsieur. She is here sometimes for certain who are able to see her. Monsieur wishes very much to see her face. Monsieur must not see it. There was one who looked 5 years ago, and another perhaps 7, 8. The first he made die after 2, 3 days. The other, he is still mad. That is why I come to save you, monsieur. There was in this town a notary of the name Lebrun. And in a village halfway from here, Dieppe is a grand chateau in which there lived a lady, a jeune fille, with a father and mother. And the lady was very beautiful, but not very good, monsieur.
2: Well, go on. Though I don't quite see what this has to do with...
0: Monsieur, you will, please. Eh bien, Monsieur Lebrun fell in love with her. I think she loved him too, better as all the others. So he made application for her hand. But he was bourgeois and she was aristocrat. He had not so very much money, and the application, it was refused. And so they find for her another husband who she loved not, and she find herself someone else, and there is divorce. And she have many lovers, for she was very beautiful, but not so very good. For 10 years, perhaps, she make her beauty to make slaves of men, and one he made kill himself because of her. But she does not mind. And all the time, Monsieur Lebrun, he does not marry because he could not love another woman. But at last, this lady, she have a dreadful accident. It is a lamp which blow up and hurt her face. In those days, the surgeons did not know how to make new features. Oh, it was dreadful, monsieur. She had been so lovely, and now... She have nothing left except just the eyes. And she go about wearing a long, thick veil because she have become terrible to see. And her lovers, they no longer love. And she have no husband because she have been divorced.
2: Then? What happened? You mean she's the one...
0: Monsieur Lebrun, he write to her father, and once more he make offer for her hand. The father, he is willing because she's no longer very young and she is terrible to see. But the father, he's a man of honor, monsieur, and he insists that Monsieur Lebrun see her face before he decide if he still wish her in marriage. So a meeting is arranged, and her father and her mother bring her here to this hotel. The lady come with them wearing her thick veil. She insists to see Monsieur Lebrun alone. So she wait out there in the garden. Love is not always what we think it. Perhaps Monsieur Lebrun think all the time that his love goes deeper than her beauty, and when he see her dreadful, changed face, he find out the truth. Perhaps when she put aside the veil, she see that he flinch. But Monsieur Lebrun, he walk out alone, and she stays sitting on the seat down there. And presently, her mother and her father come, but she does not speak or move. And in her hand, they find a little empty bottle, monsieur.
1: She... Oh, my.
0: Well, all her life, she lived for love. Lebrun is the last of her lovers. When he no longer love, then that is the last of everything. She had bring the bottle with her in case he does not love. So... It happened a long time ago. And now perhaps, monsieur, understand why perhaps it is better he sleep in the front of the building tonight and change his hotel tomorrow.
1: But why does she come back?
0: How do we know, monsieur? She's a thing of evil. When her face was lovely, while she lived, she used it to destroy men. Now she still uses it to destroy, but otherwise. She has some great evil power which draw those who can see her. They feel they must not rest until they have looked upon her face. And that face is not good to look upon.
1: Ah... Another drink handy, old man?
3: No, thanks. Listen, that can't be all. Poor old Crutchley. But that can't be all.
1: No, it isn't quite all. I wish that it were. Crutchley was scared. He changed his room, and the next day he moved out. He went to another hotel, tried to work, but couldn't. The horror of the thing had a fascination for him. And the next night, as it started to get dark... He asked himself why he shouldn't go and look. He was compelled.
3: Why shouldn't I go and see? It couldn't hurt me. Not if I look from a distance.
1: He didn't realize that she was drawing him to her. He went to the hotel, L'Hôtel d'Avigno. He walked around the building twice and then walked straight in through the swing doors as if he still stayed there. He went to the first floor and found one of the doors that led into the walled garden. It was late and the door was unlocked. He just stood there, staring in horror at that which sat upon the seat. He was drawn like a moth to a candle flame.
3: Madam, please look at me. Madam, let me see your face. Madam, please look at me. Madam, I know your story and I pity you. Allow me to see your face.
1: He was lost. He knew it. The power was too strong for him. He bent over her.
3: What? I mean,
1: That's the part Crutchley can't really describe. There weren't any features left in her face. But it wasn't just that. It was something much worse, much more subtle. Something happened, I know, before his sense left him. Poor devil, he couldn't tell me. He's getting better, though. Nerves still in shreds, of course. And he has one or two peculiar aversions.
4: What are they?
1: He can't bear to be touched. Or to hear anybody

0: Now, ladies, we're speaking about biotechs in this series of programs, and Mrs. E.B. Granger of Gordon Road, Heathfield in the Cape wrote to say that she decided to try our biotechs just to see if it lived up to our claims. And she said, I bought a packet, and lo and behold, it actually did just what the advert said. I'm so proud of the children's white shirts, the hankies, and the underwear, that I want to say it will be biotechs for me every washing day from now on. Some of my family's accessories were left with slight stains, but now, thanks to biotech soaking, they come out white, and the stains do go away, as you say. Now, that is a statement from Mrs. Granger of Heathfield of the Cape, and it bears out what we have been saying to you ladies ever since biotechs first came on the market. We said to you, it is different to any washing product that you've ever used before. We claim that the stubborn stains will vanish, and people like Mrs. Granger bear out our claims. Remember, biotechs.
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2: If you're paying this kind of money for a car, you'd want it to have a touch of style, legroom, four doors, and all that. 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
1: What baseball record does Greg Bruno hold?
0: An original copy of Take Me Out to the Ball Game. Hello, Mr. Know-it-all.
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6: Since the time of the ancient Greek theater with its processions and its choruses, man has been fascinated with seeing and hearing his dreams, his frustrations, and his revels reenacted upon the stage. In the theater, he may laugh at high comedy or tremble at stark tragedy. And when tragedy strikes where there is comedy, it is most telling. As in the story you're about to hear. But our drama occurs not on stage, but backstage. In a theater where a revival of vaudeville is being held. May Granby of the comedy team of Granby and Granby emerges from a dressing room, descends a spiral iron staircase, and crosses to the stage door.
7: Hey, where are you going, May?
8: Out.
7: But you're on in 15 minutes.
8: Not me. Let me out of here.
7: Hey, wait a minute. Cool it. Now, what's the problem?
8: I'm through. I've had it. I'm turning in my grief.
7: Look, baby, you can't walk out like this. It ain't professional.
8: Don't give me that show must go on garbage.
7: Does Al know you're leaving?
8: I don't care whether that bum knows or wants to stop.
7: Now, wait. Hey, Pop.
9: Right here, Mr. Wakefield.
7: Go up down Granby's dressing room. Ask him to come down here, will you?
9: Oh, okay.
7: Now, let's try to settle this thing. Now, what's the beef this time?
8: The beef this time and all the time is that I just can't stand working with him.
7: But he's your husband.
8: He's also a comic. Well, he ain't funny. He says I sing off key. He says I step on his laughs.
7: Comics are like that. You can't walk out on him just because he gets uptight over a performance or two.
8: Oh, that ain't why I'm walking out. He's on a new kick now. He thinks I'm on the make for Tom Kent, that tenor in the Flash Act. What would I want with a tenor? I like a guy with...
7: Have you given Al any reason to be jealous?
8: No. Kent told me I had real talent, and I told him I thought he was a real doll to say so. Al heard only the real doll part and blew his stack. Now he thinks we've got a thing going between us.
7: The whole fight was over that?
8: Yeah. But it was one fight too many. And if you think I'm going to let any black-faced comic, even if he is my husband...
9: Excuse me, Mr. Wakefield. Mr. Granby can't come down.
7: Why not?
9: He's dead.
3: Oh, my... Not... Al...
10: You're the manager of this theater?
11: That's right. I'm Wally Wickfield.
10: I'm from Homicide, Dan McBride. Have you touched anything in this dressing room since the body was discovered?
9: Not a thing. I found Mr. Granby just like that.
11: The reason he's in blackface, Lieutenant, is that he and his wife are due to go on. Incidentally, I went on stage and told the audience the remainder of the performance was canceled due to a death in the cast.
10: Good. I mean, what's the story on this man Granby?
11: He was a relic from the old days of vaudeville. After all, burnt cork comics aren't exactly the new generation's idea of hip comedy.
10: Did he work by himself?
11: No, his wife played straight for him.
10: She here?
11: Downstairs. Oh, by the way, she hasn't seen the body yet. We got it. But we'd better get things cleaned up a bit first.
10: Yeah, and you discovered the body, right?
9: Yes, sir, Mr. Wakefield. We were all downstairs, backstage. Asked me to come up here and send Al down to him and May.
10: May?
9: Yeah, that's Mrs. Granby. When I came up, the dressing room door was closed. I knocked. When I got no answer, I opened the door and peeked in on account of I'd seen Al in here just a few minutes before.
10: And he was lying just as he is now?
9: Yes, sir.
10: Did you ever see that knife before?
9: Many times. It's been in the prop room for years.
10: Yeah, that'd be where the stage properties or supplies and other paraphernalia kept?
9: Right.
10: Yeah. Any idea who might have done this?
9: No, sir.
10: Did you hear any arguments, quarreling or anything before the stabbing?
9: No.
10: Yeah. Any strangers come in or go out your stage door?
9: No.
10: Okay. It'll be all for now, but we may want to talk to you again, so don't leave the theater.
9: Why should I leave? I work here all night.
10: Mr. Wakefield, as I recall, you said you hadn't seen the body until I arrived.
11: Right. After I'd insisted Mrs. Granby not come up here, I stayed with her, trying to calm her down.
10: When did you see him last?
11: During the supper show.
10: How long have you known him?
11: Quite a few years, on and off. I used to manage a vaudeville house. I booked the act several times.
10: Mm-hmm. How'd you get along with him?
11: Oh, fine. Hey, look, you don't think I have
10: I any... was just asking a question.
11: We got along fine, very friendly.
10: Mm-hmm. Had he had any trouble, arguments or such, with any of the people who were working here?
11: One, his wife.
10: Oh? What sort of trouble?
11: Oh, the usual man and wife spats, professional jealousies popping up and so on. He had a big go-round only today, as a matter of fact. I caught her just as she was walking out of the show.
10: Did she say what made her decide to leave?
11: Said Al gave her a bad time, suspicious that she was getting involved with Tom Kent.
10: Who's Tom Kent?
11: A singer. Works in the Flash Act on the bill.
10: Was she involved?
11: Well, she told me she wasn't. And as far as I know, she was always loyal to Al.
8: And I was always loyal to Al. You gotta believe me.
10: I'll try. Mrs. Granby, do you think you're up to looking at your husband's body now?
8: As up to it as I'll ever be, I guess.
10: What is it?
8: That body. That's not my husband.
10: It isn't?
8: No. Take that wig off him.
10: A wig, huh?
8: Mm-hmm.
10: There we are.
8: You see? That guy's got blonde hair. That's Tom Kent.

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Matus is a rosé wine imported from the old world to go with everything good. It has a light, easy-to-like taste, so it makes good food even better. 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In good times, well, just try some and see.

0: sure Granby didn't leave the theater?
1: Sure as I'm standing here. Not by the stage door, anyway.
0: Did you get anything from the other ushers or doormen, Mr. Wakefield?
2: Checked them all. None of them saw Al Granby leave by any of the exits.
0: Hello. Communications? Lieutenant McBride here. I want you to put out a pickup on Al Granby. Suspicion of murder. About 5'10", auburn hair, balding in front. Now, give me the laboratory, please. This is Lieutenant McBride. I need a lab man over here at the Henry Irving Theater. Yeah. And have him bring a photographer along, too. Get him over here on the double. Hiya, Pat. You made good time. The body's right there. You know the angles I need. Shoot them.
3: Right, Dan.
0: Oh, and Dave, dust the knife handle for prints. And maybe the doorknob and the dressing table.
4: Yeah, I'll get everything I can.
0: While I was waiting for you guys, I figured out something. I think the blackface makeup and the wig and the dressing gown were put on this man after he was killed. Take a look at the hole in the fabric, right around the knife.
4: Yeah, you're right. The knife didn't make that hole. It was cut or torn so the dressing gown could be slipped over the knife handle.
0: Right. And I think he died immediately. There's only one blotch of blood here. Obviously, he didn't move around after the stabbing. Now then, come over here to the other side of the room. Now, this is a puzzler. There's bloodstains on the floor and on the windowsill. I'd say this is how Granby got out. He was bleeding, too.
4: Well, then he must have been wounded while attacking the dead man.
0: Not likely. The dead man was stabbed from behind, and there is no sign of a struggle.
4: Yeah, well, I suppose it could be that... Well, what was that?
0: Well, it sounds like the old doorman. Come on. Now, watch it, Dave. These stairs are tricky, and the whole stage is dark.
4: Oh, here, I got my flashlight.
0: Oh, yeah, that's better.
1: Help someone!
0: It is the doorman. I can't see you, Pop. Are you okay? Dave, shine your light over there towards the stage door.
4: Hey, look. There he is, stretched out on the floor.
0: Take it easy, old-timer. Don't move. Now, tell me, what happened?
1: He hit me on the head, got away.
0: Who, Pop? Who?
1: Al Granby.
2: Who's there?
0: It's me, McBride.
2: Oh.
0: What's the idea of sneaking out here to the box office? I gave explicit orders no one was to leave the green room.
2: Well, I had business to attend to. We canceled a show tonight. That means a lot of refunds. I wanted to go over the receipts.
0: Why didn't you ask permission?
2: Well, I did. The cop you stationed at the green room said it's okay.
0: You should have asked my permission.
2: I'm sorry.
0: How'd you get out here? Through the stage door?
2: No, I came out to one of the fire exits side of the theater.
0: Were the lights on backstage when you left?
2: Yeah. Why?
0: We found the lights turned out and Pop was slugged. Whoever clobbered him must have gotten out the stage door into the alley. You were seen in the alley.
2: The fire exit's open on the alley. I never touched the old boy. Look, if I was planning to take it on the lam, I wouldn't be here now, would I?
0: You might be. You could be out here emptying the till while looking for a chance to split.
2: Well, you could get laughs on that routine.
0: Okay, I'll give you a straight line. What about the fight you had with the tenor, Tom Kent, the dead man?
2: Who told you that?
0: One of the stagehands. Now, come on. Lock up your cash and get back to the green room.
3: Oh, hi, Dave.
4: Hi.
3: Are you about through? I've got all the pictures we need.
4: Yeah, I think I'm about done. The morgue's taking the body.
3: Yeah, Dan okayed it.
4: Yeah, well, where is he now?
3: Oh, he decided to investigate further. You know, the blood over there on the windowsill.
4: Oh, so that's why the window's open. Oh, what'd he do, get down the fire escape?
3: Yeah, he's on his way back up now.
0: It's hard to believe. When I was a rookie in uniform, I chased a guy up a fire escape to a third-story balcony. That was before I developed a balcony of my own. Well, at least the climb down and back was worth it. Even if I did get half the dust on the fire escape all over my nice new double knit.
3: Here, let me help you brush it off.
0: Oh, no, thanks. I can manage. By the way, I've concluded that Al Granby didn't slug the old doorman.
4: So what now?
0: I'm releasing all the suspects.
3: Hey, you found the murderer?
0: Not yet, but I have a hunch who it is. Let's go downstairs.
5: More questions, Lieutenant?
0: Not for now, Mrs. Granby.
2: Does that go for me also?
0: Yep, you're on your own. And you can buzz off too, Pop.
1: These are my working hours. I stay.
0: Well, do what you like. Right now, I'm going to concentrate on finding Al Granby.
5: If you find him, please call me. I gotta know what's happened to him.
0: I'll let you know, Mrs. Granby. Good night.
2: Good night.
5: Good night.
1: Good night, Lieutenant. I'll be around if you need me.
0: Thanks a lot.
6: Hey, you two stick with me.
3: Okay.
6: Hey, where are we going?
0: Back downstairs into the theater.
6: Into the theater?
0: Yeah. But this time, we're going by way of a fire escape.
7: The man feeds your man what he can't and depends. No man makes exceptions for you. You learn to stay on your guard, looking out for your part. You learn beech nuts that are back of you, too. Like my daddy told, when you go after coal, you're not down there to take in the view. You keep respect for the mind, concentrate all the time. Of course, beech nuts for the back of you, too. What makes beech nuts such a traditional favorite? It's cause beech nut just keeps on getting better. It's a moister, more satisfying chew. Next time you're buying chewing tobacco, try beech nut. You won't be disappointed. Then when your shift's done, you come back to the sun. You and the boys hoist a few. It ain't such a bad life. She ain't such a bad wife. You got your beech nut tobacco to chew.
3: Two stories, seems, when you're outside a building.
0: Don't worry. If you fall, it's not any higher outside than it is inside.
3: Hey, hold it.
0: Yeah, this is the level we want. We're lucky the window isn't locked.
3: Well, what's in there, Dan?
0: The property room.
4: Hey, this is directly below Al Granby's dressing room, isn't it?
0: And that's what gave me the idea. Now then, when I open the window, everybody climb in.
3: Shh. Be absolutely quiet.
4: Oh, gee, it's dark. How about my flashlight?
0: No. Can't take a chance.
3: Well, what are we looking for?
0: We're not looking for. We're waiting for.
4: Well, who are we waiting for?
0: I don't know for sure, but I have a hunch. Hey, close that window. I don't want whoever comes in to suspect anything. Now, that's good. Now, Dave, have your flashlight handy, but don't turn it on until I give the word.
4: Yeah, all set, man.
0: Okay, fellas, now be quiet and get behind that big packing case. No, not that one. This one. Now then, that door over there leads to backstage. It won't be long before someone comes through that door, and whoever it is, it'll be our murderer.
3: Shh. Someone's coming.
0: Okay, you. Hold it. Turn that flashlight on, Dave.
1: Don't shoot! It's me, Pop!
0: Yeah, we know it's you, Pop. We can see sharp and clear. Here, get your hands behind your back.
1: You have to do that.
0: I'm afraid so. After what you've done, I don't want you to get your hands on me.
1: How'd you know, Lieutenant?
0: A stagehand told me you used to perform in musical comedy. He said that sometimes, when you were singing as you worked around here, Tom Kent, whose voice was young and still in good form, made fun of you.
1: Well, he didn't have to needle me about sounding like a frog or an old crow. He never sang opposite Fritzy Shep or Blanche Ray or... I couldn't take it any longer. I had to wipe that sneer off his face.
0: You better not talk until you get a lawyer, Pop.
1: I know all that stuff about my rights. I don't want a lawyer. And I killed Al Granby, too.
3: Hey,
0: what?
3: Dave.
0: Because he saw you kill Tom Kent, right?
1: Right. He was a witness. I had to kill him.
0: Yeah, that's why he couldn't have slugged you backstage. He was already dead. And you were the only one with the key to the master light switch box. You switched off the house lights and faked being slugged.
4: Yeah, but why did you blacken Kent's face? Why that afro wig? And why wrap him in Granby's dressing?
1: Yeah, it was stupid, I guess, but I figured it would confuse the police long enough for me to take care of Al and get out of town. It was all for nothing, wasn't it, Lieutenant?
0: I'm afraid it was, Pop. And if you'd been thinking straight, you should have known that at your age you couldn't have carried off a packing case with a man's body in it.
4: Was that what I'm trying to drag out of the prop room? He'd never have made it.
0: Haven't you noticed? He didn't make it.
8: So there it is. She's missing all these great pictures. She needs everything.
9: That's amazing. Listen, I think I have exactly what you're looking for. It's a brand new thing. It's a Kodak Pocket Smile Saver Kit.
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9: Exactly.
8: Well, listen, I can't spend a lot of money on this. It's only our hobby, girl.
9: This is perfect. This is less than $30.
8: Oh, that's terrific. So it's a complete outfit? I can't believe that.
9: How are you going to get this to her?
8: I'm going up on the roof. Like I get her everything, I'll just hand it to her as she goes by.
9: She goes
8: every
9: by
8: 90 minutes.
9: Every 90 minutes.
8: At an altitude of 38 feet.
9: That's really
8: 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Well, that liftoff was a little off. 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
9: How she got started as an amateur astronaut.
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8: Oh, I can't wait to see the picture she takes with it.
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0: 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If I've painted that spire once, he said, I've painted it a dozen times. 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
10: News of an important discovery on distant Calamar elicits the reactions of space miners from every corner of the galaxy.
11: Bluestone's been discovered on Calamar.
10: In an effort to control the lawlessness, the International Space Authority sends an SET in to establish a permanent command post there. Deciding to shuttle down, Mora, Travis, and Buddy depart the mothership, Columbus, aboard a small craft.
12: What do you see, Mora? What do you see?
13: A group of men. Some of them look injured. They're standing together near some caves. They're trying to get our attention.
14: So why don't they turn on a light if they want us to see them?
12: Only one way to answer that question, Buddy.
14: I think you're right, Bill. We've got to land this bird.
10: Upon setting the small craft down on the surface of Calamar, a turn of events would make it appear as though they might never get off the planet at all.
15: Turn off your lights. The creatures are coming. The night riders, they see your lights. They are attracted by light.
13: Buddy, listen.
15: It's them. They're coming, I tell you.
13: They're coming this way, all right. There must be several hundred of them.
14: Several hundred what?
13: Strange creatures. Reptilian, I mean. Huge. They're riding on the backs of those animals I saw earlier. My God, I don't believe.
15: What is it? What is it?
13: They don't have any eyes.
10: They appear to be hopelessly stranded in darkness. Their shuttle has been torn to pieces by the Night Riders of Calamar. Indeed, a phantasm of consternation on alien worlds.

0: As the charging hoofbeats of the Knight Riders fade into the depths, Buddy, Mora, Travis, and the miners seek refuge in a Calamar cave.
1: These men are hurt, Buddy. They need medical attention.
2: The ISA fleet will be arriving any time. They'll have a hospital ship with them and plenty of medics.
3: Well, I could sure use an aspirin.
1: What's wrong, Travis?
3: Oh, I just got a little headache. I'll be all right. Look, I'm going to go outside and get a breath of air. Could I use the infrared binoculars, Mora?
1: Oh, sure. Here.
3: Thanks.
4: Hey, Travis.
3: Yeah?
4: Be careful.
3: I'm always careful.
1: Buddy, where are you?
2: I'm right here.
1: Buddy, don't do that.
2: Do what, my dear? I'm just standing here. You bumped into me.
1: Well, it's too dark in here to just stand around. Do something.
2: Who's that?
4: It's okay. I'm a prospector.
2: What's your name?
4: Robertson. Don Robertson.
2: Did you, find any glowstone?
4: Sure did. Hit a strike about 2 weeks ago.
1: You alone?
4: Well, I am now. Had a partner till day before yesterday. He's dead now.
2: What happened? Knight Riders get him?
4: Nope. He just fell over. Just like that.
1: Well, what happened? I mean, what did he die from?
4: I don't know. He was fine up till 3 or 4 days ago. Started complaining of headaches. Then he started getting dizzy and falling over things. Next thing I knew, he was laying dead on the ground. Then I got overrun by those freaky lizards, busted up our ship, lost all the glowstone. Oh, I wish I'd never come here.
2: Who's that?
1: Who is it?
3: Oh, it's only me.
1: Travis, what happened?
3: Well, I tripped. No big deal. It's not easy walking through this cave looking through these binoculars at the same time, you know. Hey, guess what I found outside?
2: A poker game.
3: Oh, nope. A shuttle truck.
2: A land shuttle?
1: Truck?
3: That's right. One of the miners must have abandoned it. It's a little banged up, but I think I can make it run.
2: Run? Run where?
3: Well, we could follow the Knight Riders.
2: What? Follow them where? Why?
3: Because it's better than sitting around here in the dark. That's why.
1: Wait! Maybe following him is a good idea.
2: Wait, what is this, mutiny?
1: In fact, we should follow them. Well, look, don't you see? We need to study them, learn about them, find out why they're destroying the mining camp.
2: Sounds like you're planning to tag along.
1: Well, of course I am. I'm a scientist. I didn't come here to ignore the native life. I came to study it.
2: All right. All right, I'll stay here and see what I can do for these people. You two go ahead. But try and be back before dawn, okay? Otherwise, you're liable to get a real mean tan, you know what I mean?
0: Meanwhile, back aboard Columbus, John Graydon sits quietly in solitude.
5: It's been nearly 5 hours. Where could they be? Something's happened, and I sit here doing nothing. Well, no more. I'll land this monster by myself. Carefully.
3: See anything yet, Mora?
1: Nothing but the tracks. But we're on the right trail. How are you doing?
3: Well, it's not the driving. It's not being able to see where I'm going.
1: Don't worry about it. I'll direct you. Wait a minute. Slow down.
3: What is it?
1: Turn left 10 degrees. Coming up on a cliff or a crevice or something. Wait, no. It's a crater. The animal tracks lead into it. Don't stop so fast, Travis.
3: Oh, I'm sorry, Mora. Let me take a look.
1: Here.
3: The sides of the crater are too steep for the truck. We'll have to go the rest of the way on foot.
1: Well, that won't be easy in this darkness. And we only have one pair of infrared binoculars.
3: Well, you walk alongside of me. My turn to guide us with the binoculars.
1: Maybe we should hold hands?
3: I thought you'd never ask. Now, careful now. Watch your step.
1: You watch your step.
3: How do you focus these things anyway? They're a little blurry.
1: Are you nearsighted?
3: Oh, yeah, why?
1: Push the little button on the top right side.
3: Hmm? Oh. Oh, yeah. Oh, yeah, that's better.
1: What's that?
3: I don't know. I don't see anything. Just a lot of rocks.
1: Travis?
3: Oh, no, Maura. Maura, we're surrounded by them. Don't move. Get away from us!
0: Large, two-legged, reptilian creatures drag them helplessly into the dark abyss, deep into the underground, and into the dominion of...

0: Alien Worlds continues. An SET crew of four arrives on Calamar. A three-member group sets down on the planet's surface and are overrun by strange, sightless alien creatures. The fourth crew member, John Graydon, having not heard from the others for several hours, decides to solo fly the giant ship in for a landing.
1: Infrared scanners up. Good. Okay, between those hills, I'll try and land there. Big and flat. What? Instruments are picking up debris. Uh-oh, it's a shuttle wreckage. Coordinates 8, 9, or 3. Oh, no, I'm coming in too fast. I'll reverse thrusters.
2: Oh, my head.
3: Travis, are you all right?
2: Oh, Mora. What happened? Where are we?
3: We've been captured by the Night Riders. I wasn't sure if you were going to come too or not.
2: How long have I been out?
3: A few hours, maybe. I've lost track of time down here.
2: Down here? Down where? Where are we?
3: Deep.

0: have us sealed off in this room. We're trapped. Travis, move over here with me, please.
1: I can't move, Mara. I seem to be paralyzed.
2: God! Let go of me!
3: I see you discovered the Calamar cool suit.
4: Yeah, in the survival equipment hold. Right where they said it'd be.
5: Oh. Buddy, thank goodness you're alive. Where are the others?
6: They took out after the night creatures.
5: Night creatures?
6: Yeah. Oh, boy. Really weird aliens riding hooved creatures overran us on the shuttle.
5: I told you not to land. There was something in the briefing tapes about that. Said it was a mythical legend.
6: There's nothing mythical about it, John. They're definitely real.
5: And Mora, Travis, did you say they went after them?
6: Yeah. Travis found a shuttle truck.
5: Well, I hope they don't get hurt. Look, I'll go back to the Columbus and get the other Solitarian spacesuits. And then you can help me get what medical supplies we've got up there to help the rest.
6: Okay, but hurry back.
5: Right.
7: Put the Earth people down, Thanos.
1: Oh, my head. My head hurts. Mara. Mara, he talked. Mara? Mara, are you there?
0: Yes. Yeah, I'm here. I'm just trying to get my breath back.
7: Quiet. Do not move, or we will kill you.
1: Oh, don't worry, pal, don't worry. We're not going anywhere. I can't see a thing in here.
7: See? Ah, yes. Earthlings can see. A most bizarre ability.
8: We've come to learn about you.
7: You've come to destroy us.
8: No! No, we've no intentions of harming you.
7: I am Cregan, leader of Trollmen. We are of this world, not you.
1: You speak English. How?
7: Our translatory linguistic ability is of your galaxy. You are not the first of your kind to enter our world.
8: Why have you attacked our people?
7: You bring the great pain.
1: Whose pain you talking about, pal?
7: What you call light, to us is pain. It is the poison of our wavelength.
1: But how do you perceive light if you're blind?
7: Blindness is relative only to your spectrum of perception. We are of telepathic senses. You are disrupting our wavelength, altering our sensibilities. You must leave, Calamar.
8: But what about sunlight? A glowstone?
7: Enough talk.
8: Wait, you don't understand. We represent
7: you. You are an invasion to our universe. We are not compatible.
1: Well, what do you plan on doing with us?
7: We will display your death to your people without mercy. Then they will know our power, and they will leave.
1: Oh, come on, pal. You don't want to do that. I've got too many poker games left. Besides, the miners won't leave. They could care less about us, believe me.
7: Silence. It is done. We ride when nighttime is again full.
9: A terminus plan by the leader of the Trollmen promises the doom of Mara and Travis at sundown. An exhibition in death by the Night Riders of Calamar, as darkness slowly overcasts this alien world.

0: Meanwhile, an ISA fleet streaks across the heavens into Calamar orbit.
1: The radios are working again, Captain Baker, but there's no response from the planet's surface from anyone.
2: What about the ISA cruiser Columbus? Have you located its orbit?
1: She's sitting on the ground, abandoned.
2: All right, Lieutenant. Get a landing party together. Let's get down there and find out what's going on.
1: Yes, sir. Oh, I also have a priority mission report from ISA headquarters. Seems there's been a new development at Jerdell on the glowstone tests.
2: Let me see it. Very interesting.
3: Maura? Hmm? Maura, I just had a realization.
4: About what?
3: Glowstone.
4: What?
3: I'm going to reveal it to the Knight Riders. I have a feeling glowstone is different from other forms of light energy.
4: It's true. We know it's in a spectrum of super high ultraviolet energy, much higher than synthetic light.
3: That's right. It could affect them totally different.
4: Go ahead. It could save our skins.
3: Here they come. And here goes.
5: Put the glowstone away, Earthman.
3: What? What do you mean?
5: I said, put the glowstone away, out of exposure. It is very dangerous to us. We will die in minutes.
3: I've got a full hand, pal. I'll put it away when you ensure me you'll listen to what we've got to say. Go on, it's your deal.
5: All right, Earthling. As you wish, we will listen.
3: Hey, Maura. Look, the glowstone went out. It's no longer emitting any light.
4: Just as he says, Travis, put it away.
3: Oh, all right. I wonder why it stopped glowing.
4: It didn't, Travis.
3: What do you mean it didn't? Hey, wait a minute. You mean...
4: You're going blind, Travis.
3: Oh.
4: Travis, what is it?
3: My head, it's exploding. Maura. Maura, I feel like I'm dying.
4: You're not dying, Travis.
3: I can't stand it. The pressure in my head.
4: Travis!
3: Don't touch me, Maura. Don't touch me. Oh, I can't believe it. I just had a full hand. I had the game. What happened, Maura? What happened?
4: Travis!
5: Your friend is dead. We have heard of these effects on your kind from exposure to glowstone, but I have never actually been witness to this.
4: What do you mean you've heard of this? How?
5: It is the legend of the Light Plague. Our glowstone is what the Troman use for guidance. The deposits of glowstone on Calamar emit a wavelength that is perceived by our senses. That is why we attacked your people, for destroying our wavelength.
4: But how do you know of this affecting humans?
5: All we know is that certain ones in your world are victims of the Light Plague. It is a weakness in the eyes of humans that causes death.
4: Cregan, please, you've got to help me get back to my people so that I may warn them of this. I am with the ISA. I can put a stop to all this and help your Troman as well.
5: I have observed you, Earthwoman. You show compassion. I am also quite fascinated by your reaction to your friend's death. Yes, I will take you to your people. Can you ensure us they will not attempt an attack?
4: If we go in peace, there will be no attack.
5: Then, so be it.
6: Tardos! Prepare to ride to the Earthling encampment!
1: Captain Baker, SCT Commanders John Graydon and Buddy Griff.
2: Thank you, Lieutenant. Welcome to YSA Security Command, gentlemen. Thank you, Captain Baker. We've just received a special report on Glowstone from the Dredell Institute. I think you should be made aware of it.
7: Oh, yeah? What did the boys in the lab come up with now?
2: Well, it seems that since the discovery of Glowstone on Calamar 6 weeks ago, 3 of the 10 scientists involved with the experiments have died.
7: From what? The Glowstone?
2: The cause of death was diagnosed as a brain hemorrhage. Just exactly how the glowstone causes this remains a mystery. We're expecting further information shortly.
8: Then glowstone is harmful to humans?
2: Not all humans. The other 7 scientists were unaffected.
9: Captain! Captain! They're here! The Night Riders are approaching from the southeast quadrant, sir!
2: Let me have those glasses, Lieutenant. There are several hundred of them. Wait! In the lead formation... I don't believe it. One of the creatures has a woman with it.
7: Mara? Let me see, Captain. Holy Jupiter, it is Mara. But where's Travis? Mara, are you all right?
10: Yes, buddy, fine.
2: Where's Travis?
10: He's dead.
7: Travis? Dead? Oh, come on, Doc. You're putting us on. That old buzzard will live to be 100.
10: I'm afraid it's true.
7: But how? What happened to him?
10: I'm not sure. But he had all the symptoms of a brain hemorrhage.
7: What?
1: Captain, we've just gotten another report from Dredell.
2: I think you should take a look at this, Dr. Cassidy. It may answer a few questions.
8: Well, what's in it? What's it say?
2: The scientists that died had a vision deficiency. They were nearsighted. Glowstone emits a kind of light wave that triggers a spasm of the optic nerves and then creates an aneurysm.
8: What's that?
10: A ballooning of the blood vessels. They actually explode, and that's a brain hemorrhage.
8: Oh, God. The final poker game. On Calamar.
10: It was through Travis's death that I was able to discover a great deal about the Night Riders. The Glowstone Underground is their planetary guidance system. It's how they see.
8: And our mining it has disrupted that?
10: That's right.
2: We're initiating martial law here. The planet will be closed off to all incoming personnel, probably open only to scientific studies, provided we can reach an accord with the aliens here.
10: That won't be a problem now.
2: The ISA has issued a search and seizure of all glowstone in the star system. Until we better understand its effect on people with eye deficiencies, it'll have to remain on Calamar.
8: To the better for the Night Riders, too.
7: Well, I guess there's one thing to be thankful for out of all this.
8: What's that, buddy?
7: Well, as SET members, we all have 20/20 vision.
0: As the SET prepares to disembark Calamar, a galaxy has been spared an outbreak of the Light Plague. The dangers of Glowstone have now become true and apparent. As the search continues for new energy sources in the universe, man will reflect on this time and place as an offering to understanding on the threshold of the unknown.
11: Well, old boy, looks as though you're cleaned out.
12: Not quite. I got a real rare gem here. It's worth
11: $50,000. Oh, what's it called?
12: Glowstone.
11: Let me see that. Just let me put my glasses on, have a better look. Oh, lovely. Lovely. And it glows, too.
12: Yes.

Alien Worlds continues. Dusk approaches on an alien planet. A public execution awaits Mara and Travis, now prisoners of the Knight Riders of Kalimar.

The Knight Riders of Kalimar was written by Dudley Brown and Lee Hansen and starred Linda Gary, Chuck Olson, Bruce Miller, Phil Diskin, and Corey Burton, with special guest Peter Leeds. Associate producer Jeff Allen. Music director Tom Rounds. Our engineer was Stu Jacobs. Assistant to the producer, Laurie Tyler. Technical consultant, Peter Skye. 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And so, until next time, this is Roger Dressler inviting you to join us for another journey into Alien Worlds.

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2: 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I bet that's where she's gone.
1: Episode 5, World Narrowing.
3: The day after the others decided to go to Tynecham, I set out for Sussex. That morning, the weather broke and the rain was falling in sheets as I said goodbye to Coker. Dorchester, Wimborne, Ringwood were drenched and deserted. The only life I saw besides the occasional Triffid were two blind ponies in the New Forest. After Rumsey, the sun came out, but the utter loneliness was beginning to get on my nerves. I even thought of turning round and going back to the others. But suddenly, as I passed through a village not far from Southampton, a small figure bounded out of one of the garden gates and came running up the road towards me, waving both arms. Hello, who are you?
4: My name's Susan. I'm 9. Will you come and help me, please?
3: Are you alone?
4: There's Tommy, but something's happened to him. One of those things hit him. He's lying in the garden, look, and the thing's still there.
3: Put your fingers in your ears. I'm going to shoot the top of it.
4: Is it dead now?
3: Yes.
4: Horrible thing.
3: Was Tommy your little brother?
4: Yes. He's only 6. He went out to play.
3: I'm afraid he's dead.
4: Poor Tommy. Shall we bury him?
3: Yes. Is there a spade?
4: Just over there in the tool shed.
3: Oh, yes. Would you like to sit in the lorry?
4: No, I shall be all right. I saw the puppies buried.
3: You've been waiting long.
4: Absolute ages.
3: Are your mother and father anywhere?
4: They've gone. One morning they couldn't see and Dad went out for help. Then Mummy went to find him and didn't come back and Tommy and I waited.
3: When did you last eat?
4: There was lots of cheese and yet that... And then I went down to Mrs. Walton at the post office. She wasn't there, so I took some cake and biscuits and wrote a note. One of those things tried to hit me coming back. I told Tommy not to go out, but he was too little to properly understand. And it was hot yesterday, so he ran out to play with his wheelbarrow while I was washing his other pair of trousers. Will he go in there? It isn't very big.
3: It'll do. Oh, now, Susan, it's all right. It never hurt him, you know, and you've been so brave.
4: I've been lonely. I thought nobody was coming and I was frightened.
3: I know. I've been frightened, too, and lonely. But now I'm not. Neither are you. Better?
4: I'll go and pick some flowers for him.
3: What else would Modern like? A purple velvet tea gown trimmed with lace? A hat with fruit on it? Or a nice comfy corset?
4: You are funny.
3: Oh, thank you, Susan. Now, if you've got all the clothes you need, we'd better push on. Chichester's a nice town, but we're a long way from where we're going.
4: Where are we going?
3: To find a farm near Pulborough.
4: What for?
3: I'm looking for a lady.
4: What sort of lady? Is she pretty?
3: Yes.
4: Good.
3: Come on. We don't want to wait around here.
4: No, it smells, doesn't it?
3: It does.
4: I suppose it's all the dead people.
3: Yes.
4: There was one in that shop.
3: I know.
4: She hadn't been stung by one of those things, though. She'd fallen down the stairs and broken her neck. I looked. Oh, dear.
3: You don't want to worry too much about these things.
4: I wasn't. I said, oh, dear, because it's going to rain again.
5: Oh.
3: so this is Pulborough.
4: Where are the Downs?
3: Over there.
4: Miles away.
3: Yes, I'd forgotten they were so far.
4: What shall we do?
3: Well, the farmhouse she talked about was on the north side of the Downs, so we might be able to see it from here. There may be smoke or something.
4: It's hard to see anything much in this rain.
3: I know, and it's getting dark. A light, that's what we need. Put your Mac on and we'll use the spotlight.
4: Wish I had a pair of gum boots.
3: Now, you keep watching on the left while I swivel it over to the right.
4: It's like a searchlight.
3: Now off. Let's see if we get an answer.
4: Do you know the Morse code?
3: No.
4: I knew a boy called William who had a diary with it in.
3: If we can only get one solitary gleam of light, that'll tell me all I want to know. Now again. Left. And right. Left. And right.
4: Cover it up! I saw something!
3: Well?
4: Right over on the left. There it is again, look!
3: Yes, you're right, Susan. You're right.
4: Is it her?
3: It's got to be.
4: If you only knew the Morse code, you could ask her.
3: Can you still see it?
4: Through the trees, just. You'll want to turn left somewhere.
3: Can't see a thing.
4: There, a signpost. And the light's right ahead. There's someone standing by it. Is it her?
3: Yes, it is. Josella.
5: Hello, Bill. You've been a long time.
3: Josella, darling.
5: Oh, darling, darling. I've been hoping so much. Oh, Bill.
3: Darling.
4: You are getting wet. Why don't you kiss her indoors?
5: Yes, come on, Bill. I've left them far too long. I'm the only one who can see among the four of us.
3: Who are they?
5: Dennis and Mary Brent. They were my friends, and it's their farm. And Joyce Taylor, who is staying with them. Come indoors. Then after they'd all died down in Westminster, I went up to Hampstead to try and find you, and then on to the university.
3: I went there, too.
5: I sheared off pretty quick when I saw that man Coker prowling around and came straight down here.
3: Coker's all right. He wouldn't have harmed you.
5: I didn't know that then.
6: Thank goodness you didn't. If you hadn't come quickly, it would have been the end of us.
7: And to crown everything, Mary was having her baby, and the house was surrounded by Triffids.
6: Joyce was wonderful.
3: How is the baby?
5: They're both doing well.
6: And it isn't blind.
3: So now we have four pairs of eyes. Two grown-ups, one little girl, and one baby.
6: And three blind encumbrances.
3: Shut up, Dennis. No, I'm sorry. I don't know you well enough to say that to you, but you aren't encumbrances. You can't afford to be.
6: All right. But what happens next?
3: Next, I shall go to bed. Tomorrow, we'll sort out what needs doing. It's still raining.
5: We needed it.
3: What for?
5: The vegetables.
3: Ooh, this is an extremely comfortable bed.
5: They were quite well off, Dennis and Mary. Poor things. They aren't now.
3: Better off than some.
5: Yes. Is it terrible everywhere?
3: Everywhere except here.
5: I know. That's how I feel. Oh, Bill, thank heaven you came.
3: I was terrified you wouldn't be here.
5: And I was afraid you'd got the plague and died. But you didn't. You haven't.
3: It's funny to think that we're only at the beginning of our troubles.
5: Thank you. That's a charming thing for a girl to be told on her wedding night.
3: What on earth? Oh, hello, darling. You're up.
4: It's past milking time.
3: You've been doing it?
4: Yes. I'm teaching Joyce. But it's tricky for her, especially as the cows are blind, too. Hello? Can I come in? Isn't it a lovely day? Can I go out?
3: Yes, I suppose so.
4: No, wait. Let's see how many Triffids there are sitting round. They tend to come nearer in the night.
8: Oh, there's one by the gate.
3: Another in the hedge.
4: Two by the cowshed.
8: Beastly things.
3: How'd you like to do something about them, Susan?
8: I'd love to.
3: I've still got all that anti-Triffid gear in the truck. Come on, Susan, the Triffid season is over.
8: Whoopee!
7: Four, five cups. How's that, Jo?
5: Fine, darling. Except one's right on the edge. No, not anymore.
7: Oh, Lord, I can't even do that.
5: Oh, Joyce.
3: One step up, Dennis, and you're in the house.
6: All right. You can let go now. I know my way around.
3: Well, we've toured the estate.
4: And I've sliced the tops off 27 triffids.
3: Dead eye, Susan.
4: I love killing them. I'm going to go out every day, Gisella, and kill as many as I can and keep a record, can I?
5: I shouldn't think there'd be many left soon.
3: They'll last for a bit. Tee up.
5: Nearly, but we'll have to hurry. Give the cows to get in, the baby to bath.
4: I can do that.
5: Not yet, darling. The butter to make, the water to draw.
3: And I've got to unload the truck before tomorrow.
6: Why? Where are you going?
3: Out on the scrounge. Farm implements, petrol, all manner of things.
4: Can I come?
3: No. There's a lot of heavy carrying to be done. Are you up to it, Dennis?
6: If you think I'll be any use.
3: Of course you will. You can take one end of a 40-gallon drum as well as the next man.
6: Thank heaven.
9: You know you're 2 months old today. Yes, you are. Yes, you are. Gisella, is her hair really blonde?
10: Actually, it's beginning to go a bit dark at the roots.
9: Tea's ready.
5: Tea!
4: Theo! Tea!
3: All right, don't shut the place down. I was washing.
5: Oh, sorry. We thought you were in the fields.
3: The tractor's passed.
5: Oh, no.
6: Anything serious?
3: Fairly.
5: Pass the bread round, Susan.
7: Is this the new batch?
5: Yes, I put more soda in it.
4: It's a jolly sight nicer than what we used to have in the old days.
3: 2 months ago.
4: They seem like the old days. Do you know, I bagged 40 triffids today. That makes my total 217.
3: And still they come.
6: What's the matter, Bill?
3: Well, just thinking.
6: I'll come over tomorrow if you want tractor fuel.
3: No, I'm going on another trip tomorrow.
5: Coal?
3: No, I'm going over to Tynesham.
5: That place in Wiltshire? Bill, why?
3: To fetch back 2 trucks... and their drivers.
6: You mean you want us all to go over there?
3: Yes. I'll start early and take the sports car. I should do the round trip in a day.
4: But I like it here.
9: So do I.
7: Besides, we've been making a pretty good go of it.
3: No, Joyce, we haven't. We've all been working our guts out to keep the place clear of triffids and producing just about 1/16 of what we eat. We're storing nothing. We've stocked no firewood for winter. We're getting nowhere fast. We shall manage better in a larger community.
6: But...
3: besides, there's another reason. Joe...
5: Well, it's a bit early to announce it. But I'm going to have a baby.
4: Oh. Joyce, how can you tell when it's butter without being able to see?
7: I can feel it change.
4: You're all getting awfully good at things.
7: We'll, The sun's set, hasn't it?
4: Nearly. When will Bill be back?
7: Darling, for the 15th time, we don't know.
4: I only wondered.
7: And do try not to ask Gisella. It worries her.
5: It's all right, Joyce. I'm here, bringing in the eggs.
7: Sorry. There are some things I'm not good at yet.
5: Of course, he may easily decide to stay the night.
7: I dare say he will.
5: After all, it's a longish way, and he won't want to travel in the dark.
6: Hi!
5: What is it?
6: Listen. I can hear a car.
5: Oh, Bill, darling, how marvelous. You just made it before dark.
3: Yes. Hello, Joe.
6: Hi, Bill. Good trip?
3: I got along pretty fast.
5: What's wrong?
3: We won't be going to Tynesham after all. It's finished.
5: Finished?
3: They got the plague by the look of it.
5: Oh.
3: Some must have got away because they took the trucks. I think they'd left a message on the door, but it had blown off all except one corner. Anyhow, there was nothing alive in sight except a few triffids growing in the drive.
5: Then what do we do?
3: We stay here. We learn how to support ourselves, and we go on supporting ourselves. For the rest of time, if necessary.
4: That's the 95th post you put in today.
3: It feels like it. Here, pass the wire along.
4: It'll be like the Roman War when it's done, with Triffids instead of Picts and Scots wandering around outside.
3: So twice 5 miles of fertile ground with posts and wire were girdled round.
4: What?
3: Dear me, I suppose we ought to give you some sort of education.
4: But I am educated. Well, nearly. I mean, I can hit a Triffid at 25 yards and practically milk a cow. Here's number 96.
3: I can hit a Triffid at 25 yards and practically milk a cow. Perhaps he's right. Perhaps that's all the education she needs.
10: What are you writing so busily, darling?
3: My journal.
10: Are you going to be the Anglo-Saxon chronicler of our age?
3: No, but we've got to keep a record of what we did and how we did it. You know, when we sowed and what we reaped. Otherwise, we won't even be able to learn from our mistakes. And, oh, my goodness, we're going to make some.
10: Depressed?
3: Not really. But I've been trying to read up a bit about farming and animal management. The trouble is that none of the writers seem to think that anyone can be as ignorant as I am. They all start halfway through.
10: I know. It's the same with cooking and gardening. Well, I suppose we'll learn. How much ground are you going to fence off?
3: About 100 acres, with an inner fence to keep us out of stinging rain.
10: That's going to take you a bit of time.
3: Time, darling, is what we have a great deal of. All the time in the world. September the 24th. We've completed the fences, and all Triffids are now outside where they can stay. This means that Susan can now spend more time on farm work. She's bitterly disappointed. We've harvested 20 sacks of corn, which we winnowed in a rather primitive manner. I must now find out how to grind flour. Perhaps a windmill. I saw a covey of partridges today flying over the stubble, but had no gun.
10: The 12th of December. I am writing this because Bill was knocked down and trampled on by a horse he was trying to catch. He's not badly hurt, but it'll be several days before he's up and about. It's a nasty reminder of what might happen if one of us became seriously ill. We live on the edge of disaster. But I must say I feel very well, in spite of my ever-increasing size. Food stocks are...
3: The 2nd of March, at 2 o'clock this morning, I delivered our baby. Josella was wonderfully brave and did most of the work. None of the books were any good at all, but luckily it seemed fairly obvious what was supposed to happen at each stage. We've called him David. He weighs 6.5 pounds on the kitchen scale.
4: 8 buckets, 12 dozen nappies, 1 pig trough.
3: Spelt O-U-G-H, like plow.
4: Why?
3: I don't know why. It just is.
4: Oh.
3: Lord, it'll seem funny going to a town again. Oh, go on with the list, Susan.
4: 1 gross razor blades, 20,000 vacuum packed cigarettes, 10 pounds ditto tobacco, 10 tins ditto sweets.
3: I didn't put that in.
4: I did.
10: That's fair, Bill, if we're having cigarettes.
11: Besides, I like sweets too.
4: Oh, do you, Mary?
3: All right, carry on.
4: That's the lot.
3: Good. Now, there should be quite a bit of space left over if we take the 10-tonner. What other things do you want if we can get them on?
12: Braille books.
3: Yes. Well, when we get to Brighton, I'll go through the telephone directory and see if there's anywhere where we can get them. If not, we'll have to wait till we go to London.
10: Are you sure it wouldn't be better to go to London anyway?
3: I don't think so. Brighton, being smaller and by the sea, is certain to be safe after a year. London's still a slight risk.
12: Besides, it's a jolly sight nearer.
3: Any more requests?
13: If you could get a hand loom and some yarn.
11: Oh, and a potter's wheel and clay.
4: Jumpers.
10: Home perm outfits.
12: A gramophone for the long winter evenings.
11: We might have a cine projector for the children.
4: Oh, yes, and a film camera and take films of us all.
3: Well, why not what the butler saw from the palace pier while we're about it?
11: Why not?
13: I can hear the Triffids outside the wire.
10: Yes, they're a lot noisier lately.
4: Because there are more. Hadn't you noticed?
3: No, I've got more to do than count Triffids.
4: Well, there are. Several hundred all round us outside the wire.
3: As long as they stay there and let us get on with the work, that's all that matters. We'll leave for Brighton first thing, Dennis.
12: It feels like a good road.
3: It is. Remember it? Through the Downs and straight into Brighton. We've just passed the turning to Lewes.
12: Today's Saturday, isn't it?
3: Yes, why?
12: Think of the traffic that had been a year ago.
3: I know, and now not a thing in sight. Hello. Yes, there is.
12: What's wrong?
3: About 50 yards ahead, there's a roadblock, and somebody's painted Keep Out in large letters right across.
14: They've no right to do that. Someone fired at us, didn't they?
3: Yes.
14: Quick, help me out. Quick.
3: Steady, steady. They weren't trying to hit us, or they'd have succeeded. But all the same, we'll take their advice.
6: Where shall we go?
3: London.
6: You said it wasn't safe.
3: Safety is relative.
6: Where are we?
3: Top of Lower Regent Street, looking across Piccadilly Circus.
6: At the clock.
3: One of its hands has fallen off.
6: Is Eros still standing?
3: Yes.
6: Well, go on. Tell me more. I want to know what it's like.
3: Like Piccadilly Circus empty. Sometimes when I lived in London, I used to get up early in summer and walk. About 5 o'clock on a summer morning, it was just like this.
6: Was it? There's a musty smell.
3: That's the chief difference. All around, on the steps of Eros, at the entrance to the London Pavilion, under the colonnade in Regent Street, there are little heaps of clothes with bones sticking out of them.
6: And you say it's no different.
3: Well, let's go shopping, shall we?
4: Where are the sweets?
3: Buried under 50 yards of good, serviceable, moth-eaten cloth at the back.
4: Oh, you are a beast. Is it really moth-eaten?
3: It may be. We chose the best we could find, but moths and cockroaches are the only things left alive in the big stores.
4: Oh,
3: I don't know. We were glad of their company.
6: The silence was fantastic. Is anything else come out tonight?
4: The sweets!
3: Oh, here you are. Here's an odd tin I left out.
4: Oh.
3: Run away and make yourself sick.
5: Hand them round, darling.
3: As we are dealing in luxuries, we may as well have this crate of bottles out.
6: I've got it.
5: I'll take it.
3: No, I've got something else for you.
5: What on earth is it?
3: What the butler saw.
5: Bill, it's the Rokeby Venus.
3: Plus a Canaletto, a Constable, and a Franz Hals.
5: Oh.
3: Well, nobody seemed to want them, so I pinched them from the National Gallery.
5: It's going to make all the difference to them.
3: Do you think they're unhappy?
5: Mary and Joyce are all right. They can keep themselves busy in the house. Dennis chafes a bit.
3: He'd be better now. He's learned quite a bit of Braille already, and we brought back a stack of books.
5: He's not the type to spend his time reading when everyone else is working.
3: It'll be his work. I want him to read up all the medieval stuff he can find.
5: What?
3: I want to know exactly what villages did in those days, or what they used for soap and sugar and buttons and needles and cough mixture.
5: Are we really going back to that?
3: If we can't, it's going to be a poor lookout.
5: Oh, Bill. Bill, I wasn't made for this kind of life. It's dreadful.
3: Darling.
5: Oh, Bill. Oh, sorry. Self-pity. Revolting. Must be the gin.
3: And the music.
5: After all, we've survived a year, and we're better off than we were when we started.
3: Better off by David, at any rate.
5: Oh, and a thousand things. There's the mill and the animals and the garden really beginning to get organized. And you.
3: Yes, as long as we stay together, I don't see how things can help you.
7: What are we going to drink for breakfast when there's no more tea or coffee?
6: Beer.
4: Jolly good show.
5: You, my girl, will go on drinking milk.
4: Swizz. How will we make the beer?
3: Brew it from barley.
6: What's the lower field looking like?
3: Pretty healthy. I've been thinking of pushing out the fence to extend it. By the way, who said there were more Triffids around?
5: Me.
3: You were right. I've never seen so many except in a nursery.
9: What are they doing?
3: Just rooted there, being Triffids. But more every day.
5: I wonder why.
3: Do you think there's a special reason?
4: Of course there is. He brings them.
5: Don't point.
3: And why should I bring them? Do you think I whistle to them in my sleep?
4: No, but you make most of the noises round the place, sawing and hammering, and they hear you. Oh,
9: nonsense, darling. They're plants. They can't hear.
4: All right. Look, Bill. Do you see that Triffid crossing the field down the valley?
3: Yes.
4: Fire your gun out of the window. Just fire it in the air.
3: Anything to oblige the young.
4: Now, tell them what you saw.
3: The Triffid stopped moving. It's swiveling on its roots and... Yes, now it's begun to come this way.
4: It'll come on for about 10 minutes. Then it'll stop and listen. If it can hear the others by the fence clattering, it'll keep coming on. But if it can't, it'll turn off and go wherever it was going.
3: You've been watching them very closely.
4: I always watch them. I hate them.
5: She's right, you know, Bill.
9: But they're plants. They've no ears. They can't hear.
3: Then they do something so like it that only a biologist could tell the difference.
6: Don't you remember, Mary,
14: how they broke loose and began crowding round the house the moment we all went blind.
3: They often did that in tropical countries before people went blind.
14: But not here. Here they were always under control, and they never even tried to make trouble until things went wrong. But then they took advantage of it at once. Why?
3: Well, I can remember them breaking out of their enclosures before.
14: But not altogether.
4: How did they break out?
3: They crowd up against a portion of their fence until the pressure breaks it down.
4: Oh, Bill.
14: Their fence? Or ours?
3: July the 1st. At last we found what we were looking for, an RAOC depot containing flamethrowers and fuel. I brought four back today, and with Josella's help, we destroyed about 500 triffids. August the 10th, busy harvesting. I've learned how to make a horseshoe, which the horse apparently considers wearable. Notes opposite. We set fire to several hundred triffids on the northern wire in an early morning drive.
4: It is October the 17th, my 11th birthday. Mary gave me a rug she had knitted. We are getting awfully short of fuel for the flamethrowers and are going to try something else. I am doing the journal because W. Mason Esquire and D. Brent Esquire have gone to London to fetch sulfuric acid from a chemical works in Romford.
3: Watch out!
14: Oh, what? Was it?
3: A sign that we can't come here anymore. Fainham House crashed into the street behind us.
14: Oh, vibration of the truck?
3: Yes. And it'll happen again if we're not careful. This is our last visit to Piccadilly.
14: What does it look like now?
3: Better.
14: How?
3: As though it belonged to another race. Nothing to do with us. There's a sycamore growing out of a shop window, and all the pavements are covered with green moss. You can't see the fountain for willow herb and thistles. We can leave it to the antiquarians now and go home very slowly.
15: Oh, no. Not morning already.
3: Hello?
16: It's me. I'm going down to start milking.
15: I'll be with you in a moment.
10: Do you know that before I married a farmer, I never got up before 9 o'clock?
3: Before I married a farmer's wife, I...
15: Susan! What's happened?
3: Anything wrong?
16: How did you see? I thought I couldn't.
3: Of course you can see.
15: Look, it's dark down there, downstairs.
9: Are the curtains drawn?
15: I drew them back before we went to bed. Bill, what is it?
3: I'll see. Where's the toilet?
15: How can it be dark on one floor and light on another?
16: Be careful, darling.
3: You can come down.
15: Is it all right?
3: No, it's not all right, but you're quite safe here. Look at the window.
4: Leaves. Triffid leaves.
3: Press tight against them, yes. They've broken through the fence in the night, and now they're all around the house.
4: Oh.
3: They want us very badly.

That was episode 5 of The Day of the Triffids, a serial for broadcasting in 6 parts by Giles Cooper from the novel by John Wyndham. With Patrick Barr as Bill Mason, Monica Gray as Drusilla, and Gabriel Blunt as Susan. 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

0: know, some marmalades get some of their tang from added flavoring. While Robertson's Golden Shred gets all of its tang from Seville oranges. What would you rather have for breakfast?
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You're traveling through another dimension. 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A journey into a wondrous land whose boundaries are those of imagination. Your next stop, the Twilight Zone.

0: Marvin?
1: Yes, sir.
0: What do you think you're doing?
1: Moving the table, sir.
0: Why, whatever for?
1: The party, Mr. Fitzgerald.
0: Party? What party?
1: Mrs. Fitzgerald, sir, for her birthday.
0: Oh, good Lord, is that tonight?
1: I understand that it is. You instructed me to see to the arrangement, sir.
0: Ah, so I did, so I did. I suppose you'll transform this apartment into a veritable wonderland. Paper streamers and the like.
1: No, sir. Just a buffet for the guests, as soon as the delivery boy arrives downstairs.
0: The guests?
1: Those on the list, sir. Small gathering of your closest friends.
0: Then it'll be a very small gathering indeed. Sit down, Marvin, before you fall down.
1: Very well, sir.
0: On second thought, fix me a drink.
1: As you wish.
0: Now, I suppose I must go out and purchase a gift for the poor girl. Unless you've taken care of that for me.
1: If I might offer a suggestion.
0: Oh, why not?
1: Well, Mrs. Fitzgerald has expressed an interest in music.
0: Oh, she has she? What does she know about music? I will not have popular ditties polluting my environment.
1: Not recording, sir. I believe she'd like to play.
0: What? A glockenspiel? A kettle drum?
1: You'd have to ask Mrs. Fitzgerald, but she did say it has powers to soothe the savage beast.
0: That's breast, man. The savage breast. Do you see any beasts around here?
1: If you don't mind, sir, I'll repair to my quarters for a while until the provisions arrive.
0: Did you put soda in this drink? I've told you, Marvin, no soda. Make me another one at once, and this time do it properly.
1: Yes, sir.
2: Mr. Fitzgerald Fortune, theater critic and cynic at large, on the day of his wife's birthday. If he knew what's in store for him, however, he would make it a point not to attend. Because before the party is over, an extraordinary instrument will play what might be called those old piano roll blues. An opening night that could only happen in the Twilight Zone.

0: Looking for something in particular.
1: Do you have, by any chance, one of those old-fashioned pianos that plays itself?
0: A player piano? Funny you should ask.
1: Amuse me.
0: I just picked one up at an estate sale. Over here. It's kind of beat up, though.
1: Splendid.
0: Needs a good tuning.
1: Nonsense. My wife will believe it to be an antique and cherish it all the more. Would you play something, please?
0: I can't play. Takes these paper rolls. Came with a whole bunch of them. Right in the piano bench.
1: Ah. Rachmaninoff's Prelude in C-sharp minor. Stephen Foster. Eubie Blake. Even the Prisoner's Song. Quite an eclectic assortment.
0: You're taking a lot of my time, mister.
1: You are taking an equal amount of mine. Let's try this roll, shall we? Number QRS-8856. I'm in the mood for love.
0: Okay.
1: There we go.

0: What birthday does this make for the little woman?
1: Hmm?
0: Your wife.
1: Oh, her 26.
0: So young. You must be a man of great personal magnetism to have attracted one of that age.
1: I am.
0: How utterly romantic. Youth, wisdom, hand in hand. Oh, how I'd like to see you both together. Ah, and for her birthday, you're giving her the gift of music. How touching.
1: What is the price of the piano?
0: You are taking your young bride out somewhere tonight. A quiet nook, where you can be lost together in the midst of this great city, looking into each other's eyes.
1: How much?
0: Where's the tag? Ah, and worth every penny. A bit of restoration to take care of the finish. The mechanism still works, so since it's a birthday present, let's say, we'll take 20% off of that. No, make it 40. Forget the sales tax.
1: Done. I shall require delivery before 6 o'clock this evening. The address is on my check.
0: Certainly. I wouldn't want a lady to be disappointed on her birthday.
1: How remarkable.
0: And what's that?
1: Are you aware of how susceptible you are?
0: I am.
1: To the power of music.
0: Isn't everyone?
1: To some degree, I suppose.
0: Okay. You got a sale. Now, you going to stand around all day taking my time?
1: No, I was just leaving.
0: Well, nobody's stopping you. There's the door.
1: Tell me, are you sentimental about anything else besides birthdays?
0: Birthdays? They're a lousy waste of time and money.
1: Huh. It was the piano, wasn't it? Extraordinary. Good day to you.

0: Marvin? Marvin!
1: Good evening, sir.
0: Take my hat and coat, please.
1: Very good.
0: Well, the piano arrived, I see.
1: About an hour ago, I took the liberty of dusting it, sir.
0: Marvin?
1: Yes, Mr. Fortune.
0: If you're going to wait on the guest tonight, then do something about your face.
1: My face, sir?
0: Yes, Marvin. A party is supposed to be a happy occasion. Could you manage to look a little less miserable than usual?
1: I will try, sir.
0: Do that. Anything will be an improvement. You may make my evening martini now.
1: Right away.
2: Is that you, Gerald?
0: Yes, Esther.
2: Hello, darling.
0: How was your day?
2: Oh, fine. The museum again with a friend.
0: Been going there quite a lot lately.
2: I have. You said you wanted me to improve my mind.
0: Indeed. One can never know too much.
2: And what else would you like me to do?
0: You haven't commented on the piano.
2: I was about to.
0: You don't care for it?
2: I love it. I really do.
0: Have you tried it yet?
2: I didn't know how, so I decided I'd wait until you got home.
0: I knew you wanted to play. That's why I got it for you.
2: Hardly any need.
0: Hmm?
2: The piano plays itself.
0: Oh, you noticed. Wasn't that considerate of me? I thought I'd save you the trouble of all those tedious lessons, only to find out at the end that you had no gift for music.
2: I see.
0: Well, darling, aren't you moved by my thoughtfulness?
2: Thank you, Gerald.
0: Let's have a demonstration, shall we?
2: If you like.
0: Marvin, is this thing plugged in?
1: Yes, sir.
0: Good. You see, these paper rolls are punched with holes. All you do is select one, insert it, and throw the switch. The paper passes over the slots and the keys move up and down as if someone were playing them.
2: What fun.
0: Quite the rage in the old days.
1: Your drink, sir.
0: In a moment. Now then, for example, here's one called Smiles. You open the panel, press it into place like this, start it on the take-up reel.
3: Yeah, they don't write them like that anymore.
0: What on earth is the matter with you?
3: Oh, nothing, sir. Nothing at all.
2: Marvin, are you all right?
3: I'm very well, thank you, madam.
2: Oh, but you're smiling.
3: Am I?
0: You most certainly are.
3: That's probably because I'm happy.
0: Have you been drinking my martini?
3: No, sir.
0: Well, then what do you have to be happy about?
3: Everything, sir. I make good money, got a nice place to live, my health, money in the bank. I like my job.
0: Well, you can't. I treat you atrociously.
3: Oh, ho, ho, ho. You don't bother me, Mr. Fortune. You tickle me.
0: What?
3: Oh, yes. Sometimes it's all I can do to keep from laughing out loud when you have one of your tantrums. I get a kick out of it when you go around, you know, flicking the table to be sure I've dusted, or checking the silver to see if it's polished. You are funny, Mr. Fortune.
0: Am I?
3: Yes, quite. Downright hilarious, if the truth be told.
2: Why, Marvin, I've never heard you speak like this.
0: Nor have I.
3: Well, there's plenty more where that came from. I've got a million of them, sir. A million of them.
0: Well, out with it, man. You're quite the comedian today.
1: Sorry. Sorry if I spoke out of place, sir.
0: Well, on the contrary, Marvin, I'm glad you did.
1: Will there be anything else, sir?
0: Not at the moment. You may go now.
1: Very good, sir.
2: What a strange thing to happen.
0: Wasn't it, though?
2: An odd moment for us all.
0: Most definitely. Who'd have thought that behind that gloomy exterior, the man was concealing a sunny nature?
2: I can't imagine how it happened.
0: I believe I can. I'd say it was because of something extraordinary that has come into our lives. Something absolutely extraordinary. I've always believed that we have two faces, the one we wear and the one we keep hidden underneath. The problem has been to find some method of revealing that hidden face. I suppose it helps if you know what particular hidden face you're looking for. But now it appears that I at least have the means.
2: I don't understand, Gerald, and I'm not sure I want to. See you in a while.
0: Esther, wait. Let's try another one.
2: I have to get ready.
0: No, not yet. Let's play something a bit more intense.
2: Some other time.
0: Bear with me, Esther. An experiment, if you will. Well, what do you think of this one?
2: I don't know what you want me to say.
0: Go on. Don't hold back. What you're really feeling.
2: I can't.
0: You can.
2: But...
0: Let's hear it, darling. Now's your chance.
2: You...
0: Spit it out.
2: You beast.
0: That's the girl.
2: For 6 years I have controlled myself, but I can't keep it in any longer. I was a stupid, naive child when I married you back in London. I thought you were a great man, but you aren't anything of the sort. You're a sadistic fiend. You take pleasure in humiliating me before your oh-so-clever friends for one simple reason. Because you enjoy hurting me. I've stood your cruelty all these years, but I won't stand for it anymore.
0: Are you sure you're feeling well, my dear?
2: I'm feeling very, very well. Better than I've felt in years. It's a great relief to tell you what I really think of you. It's been bottled up for so long.
0: Go on, please. I'm listening.
2: I thought you needed me. I thought you needed my love, but you don't. All you need is to have someone...

0: love you. Heaven knows I have tried, but I hate you. I honestly hate you.
1: Bravo.
0: I'm terribly sorry.
1: May I congratulate you on a remarkable performance. Had it been on stage, my dear, I would have given you a superlative review.
0: I don't know what possessed me.
1: I do. That was your hidden face. I've suspected for years that beneath your unemotional facade, you were an hysterical little girl, and I was right.
0: But how?
1: Could it be that this anachronistic old piano, the product of a more sensible time, has provided music to help us expose our hidden selves by?
0: I still don't understand.
1: I seem to have bought you a more interesting birthday present than I imagined. A kind of sonic lie detector, if you will. I wonder what other people are hiding. Our friends, for example.
0: Gerald, please, promise me not to play the piano at my party tonight. I mean, to let it play itself.
1: I promise no such thing. I wasn't looking forward to the festivities, but now I believe we may be in for a most amusing evening.

0: Good evening, Marvin.
1: Good evening, sir. Won't you come in?
2: Greg, how nice to see you. Marvin, take Mr. Walker's coat.
1: Yes, sir.
2: I'm truly pleased that you could join us.
0: You're unusually cordial tonight. That isn't a smile you're wearing, is it?
2: I brought it out of storage in honor of Esther's birthday. I trust you've done the same.
0: Not I. Smiling isn't among my plans for the evening.
2: Drink.
0: But of course.
2: Oh, I'll make it for you. Marvin takes forever. I'm delighted to hear that you share my distaste for birthdays.
0: Birthdays, anniversaries, and certain holidays I overlook whenever possible. They imply some degree of human involvement, the sort of thing I'd rather avoid.
2: Is that true? I've been given to understand that you're something of a ladies' man, quite thickly involved, in fact.
0: You've been misinformed.
2: Have I?
0: I'm much too selfish to fall in love.
2: And you're miserable. Admit it.
0: Not in the least. I value the peace and quiet of my bachelor's existence. It lets me write my plays without interference from anyone.
2: How is the new play, by the way?
0: Brilliant. Unfortunately, you'll never have the opportunity of panning it, as you have my other plays.
2: No? Why not?
0: It won't likely be performed anytime soon.
2: I thought you said it was brilliant.
0: No, it is. But I'm locking it away with orders that it not be produced until after my death. You see, it concerns a romantic triangle, and the three principles are rather well known.
2: That shouldn't matter. Not if it's a good play.
0: I'd rather not hurt anyone. I'm old-fashioned that way.
2: Ridiculous. A great play is worth any amount of pain to any number of people, least of all three.
0: Not these three. Sorry, old man, my mind's made up.
2: Well, I'm sure you'll do as you see fit, as usual, regardless of anyone's opinion.
0: For better or worse, I'm afraid. Where's your better half, by the way?
2: Still at the makeup table, trying to obliterate the last few years of her life with powder and paint. Come, I'll show you a toy I found for her.
0: Well, well. I haven't seen one of these old jobs in years.
2: Neither had I.
0: Does it play?
2: Remarkably well. Let me demonstrate. It's just this little switch here.

0: And what?
1: What you tried to do for her. Usually she's so grateful for any small sign of affection. I think that's one of Esther's most lovable qualities.
0: Is that right?
1: Her ability to accept a bouquet of daisies as if they were the rarest of orchids. I remember once, I gave her a small turquoise ring. It didn't cost much.
0: You gave her a ring?
1: Yes. She accepted it as if it were the Hope Diamond.
0: Turquoise ring? Oh, yes. She came home from a trip with it. She'd been to Mexico City. But I seem to remember that she went alone.
1: What? Oh, she did. Strange how we ran into each other down there.
0: Stranger still that Esther never mentioned it. Would you call that rather an odd coincidence?
1: Not really. Jerry, has it ever occurred to you that I'm deeply in love with her?
0: My dear Gregory, you are about as capable of passion as a head of lettuce. And Esther could not rise beyond the level of a cast-off shoe.
1: Don't speak of her that way.
0: I will speak about her any way I please. She's my wife, or have you forgotten that?
1: She may be, but you don't know her at all. Esther is full of love.
0: Is she?
1: Her skin is warm and soft as velvet. The scent of her is enough to drive a man wild. And her hands are so gentle, sweet to kiss and to hold. She is honey and gold and summer days and singing and the feeling of being together.
2: Gerald, no, turn it off.
0: I'm sorry you did that, Esther. I don't know when I've been so entertained.
2: And you, Greg, why would you say such things?
1: Sorry, Esther, I don't know what came over me.
2: It's just as well. I never enjoyed deceiving you, Gerald.
0: My dear, you are incapable of deceiving me. I've known for years your capacity for doing any number of sordid little things. The only revelation tonight has been the specific details of an unsavory affair.
1: I'd better leave.
0: Oh, don't be a schoolboy. We're in for a grand time this evening. Ah, our other guests are arriving. Before I welcome them, Esther, may I wish you a happy birthday? I hope that your next 40 years will be equally rewarding.
2: What are you up to?
0: Why, nothing, dear. Simply being the perfect host.
3: I'll get it, sir.
0: Don't bother, Marvin. I prefer to do the honors myself.
2: Jerry, please don't play the piano again tonight. It's not something to fool around with.
0: I'm not fooling around with it, Esther. I'm using it with deadly accuracy.
4: Hi there, Jerry. What happened to Marvin?
3: Here, Miss Moore. Good evening.
0: Marge, dear, do come in. Marvin will take your wrap.
4: Well, don't just stand there, Gerald, devouring me with your eyes. I know what's on your mind. Oh, kiss me, you fool.
0: Like this?
4: Oh, that's better.
0: Marge, I'm quite vexed with you.
4: You are?
0: You promised the next time we saw you, you'd be svelte as an antelope.
4: And what am I now? Oh, don't answer that. I've been on more diets than a jockey has horses. Somehow they always throw me before we reach the finish line. Esther, happy birthday.
2: Hello, Marge.
4: I have a present for you.
1: Margie.
4: And you. I'm not even speaking to you, handsome. You haven't called me in months. Somebody else been taking my place?
0: As a matter of fact, yes. We've just had a most illuminating discussion about Greg's new romance.
4: Gerald, don't tell me who she is. I may go after her with my claws.
0: Worse yet, you could sit on her and mash her to death.
4: Same old Jerry. Now, who's going to make me a drink?
0: Marvin will take care of you. I believe another stagecoach has arrived.
2: Jerry, are we early?
0: Oh, not at all. You're just in time. Darling, you look positively radiant.
5: How do you do, Mr. Fortune?
0: Pleased, I'm sure. And you are...
2: This is Roberto, my escort.
0: Ah, I would never have guessed. And how is everyone at the Last Chance Ranch these days?
5: Oh, Jerry, behave.
0: Come in, come in. You might want to fasten your seatbelts, though. Something tells me this may be an evening to remember.
5: Ooh, how exciting. What do you have in mind, charades or strip poker?
0: Something even more revealing than that. How about a game of Ultimate Truth or Dare? Pick up the empty glasses, will you, Marvin?
3: Yes, sir.
0: Everyone, let me have your attention, please. Over here, by the piano.
6: What a surprise.
0: That's it. Take whatever chair you like. If there aren't enough seats, the floor will do.
6: This should be fun.
0: Don't worry, it's quite clean.
4: Oh, not for me, thanks. I'd never be able to get up.
0: Now then, the hour has arrived for fun and games.
4: Well, about time.
0: Being friends of Esther's and mine, you are perhaps inclined towards such intellectual pastimes as pin the tail on the donkey and spin the bottle.
4: Now you're talking.
6: I want to be it.
0: Not this time. I've decided that tonight, rather than cater to your juvenile side, we might try a more adult game.
4: I'm hungry. When do we cut the cake?
0: Compulsive eaters will find hors d'oeuvres within arm's reach. Now, for our game, I shall need a volunteer.
2: For what?
6: You can't trust Fitzgerald.
5: No telling what he's got up his sleeve.
2: Must we, Gerald?
0: Indeed we must. Hold up your hands. No one? Very well, then. In the absence of a volunteer, I shall have to conscript someone. How about Marge Moore?
4: Okay, Svengali, I'll play along. What's the caper?
0: Nothing physically demanding, my dear. I merely want you to listen to some music on the piano.
4: What kind of music?
0: Let me see. How about, Claire de Lune?

0: Is Esther pleased with it?
1: She hasn't expressed any great enthusiasm.
0: That doesn't sound like Esther. Has she heard this particular song?
1: Not yet.
0: Be sure to play it for her. She'll understand.
1: Understand?

0: Isn't that beautiful?
1: Look at her. She's going into some kind of trance.
2: This is going to be good.
3: Talk to me, Marge. Tell me what you're feeling now.
0: My name is not Marge.
3: It's not? What is your name?
0: Tina.
3: That's a pretty name. Tell me about yourself.
0: What do you want to know?
3: Who are you, Tina?
0: A little girl.
3: And what do you like to do, Tina?
0: I like to dance.
3: Good girl. Would you like to dance for us, Tina?
0: All right.
3: Thank you, Tina. You may stop dancing now.
0: That was fun.
3: Tell me, do you always dance?
0: Only when I'm Tina.
3: And who are you the rest of the time? Might it be Marge?
0: Sometimes I pretend I'm a snowflake.
3: Really?
0: White and tiny and perfectly formed. I float on the air of a pale blue moonlit night. I am never lonely. I am beautiful and I am loved. I see a man with his hand outstretched to receive me. A very handsome man. He sees me and knows that I am beautiful. I drift down until I reach his hand. I am enclosed in warmth. I melt with love. What? Where am I?
3: Never fear. It's all in fun, my dear.
0: What have I done?
3: Nothing. Only an amusement for our guests.
0: Why?
3: Because I asked you. You were very compliant.
0: But why me?
3: Now, I chose you because I thought you could take a joke.
0: Jokes are supposed to be funny. You think I'm funny, is that it?
3: Not at all.
4: Jerry, haven't we had enough of the piano?
3: Not quite. I thought we'd perform one more listening test.
5: For what possible purpose?
3: To call forth the person who lives within someone else.
5: And who might that be?
3: Oh, I've been trying to make up my mind. What would be entertaining? A politician? A poet? A Broadway producer? Alas, I fear that there are none in our midst. Still, we must go for the big finish. So before the curtain falls, why not hear from the devil himself?
4: Jeff, please.
3: The only question is, in whose breast does he reside?
5: No one here, surely. This is ridiculous.
3: Is it? Where's your spirit of scientific inquiry?
5: There's nothing very scientific about this. A cheap parlor trick to embarrass people.
3: Easy, Greg. We're all friends here, aren't we? Nonetheless, I doubt that I shall get a suitable volunteer, but it doesn't matter. Esther, put this roll on the piano.
4: What is it?
3: Faust. If there's a devil among us, we'll know it soon enough.
6: I don't think I like this.
3: Why not? Are you the Prince of Darkness?
6: Hardly.
3: Then bear with me a moment longer. It might be edifying. A process of elimination, if you will. Esther, the piano.
4: But...
3: now.
4: Very well.
3: And you thought this would be a typical birthday party.
6: I think we'd better be going.
3: Oh, but the game's not over.
6: I think it is.
0: Really? It's late.
3: Just another minute. You'll see. It'll be worth it.
5: Don't.
4: I have to.
5: Not that role. Something else.
4: Greg, thank you. You've just given me an idea.
3: Esther?
4: Yes.
3: We're waiting.
4: Here. It's ready.
2: That's not fast.
5: What is it?
1: Brahms, I think.
4: Yes, his lullaby.
2: That's not what he asked for.
4: Gerald, I seem to have made a mistake. Will this one do? Gerald? Gerald, can you hear me?
7: What's good for the goose, I always say. Speak to us, devil. Go on, out with it.
3: I am afraid.
7: Do tell. And what are you afraid of, devil?
3: I'm afraid of the dark.
7: You're no devil. Listen to your voice. You're a frightened little kid.
3: That's supposed to be a secret.
6: It is, huh? Do you have another secret? Go on, tell us all your secrets, Jerry. This moment will never come again. For once, you're center stage. You have an audience in the palm of your hand.
4: Yes, Jerry. Tell us.
3: I'm afraid of you all. Afraid of people.
4: But why? Who are you, really?
3: Small boy. I've stayed hidden away inside, but now I can't hide anymore.
7: And what do you like to do, little boy?
3: Hurt people. I can't stop from doing it. It's all I like to do.
7: Why am I not surprised?
3: Did you know, I envy you, Marge. I'm too afraid to embrace the world as you do. And in my envy, the boy tries to hurt you.
4: Who else do you envy?
3: Greg, are you here?
6: Yes.
3: I've tried to hurt you, too. I've given bad reviews to your plays when I should have given praise. I've coveted your talent because I had none of my own, and so I hurt you in every way I could.
6: For once, I have to agree with you.
7: I think we'd better go.
4: I think that's a good idea. Thank you all for coming.
7: Yes.
2: I'll call you.
6: Take care, Esther.
7: We love you.
4: I'm sorry you had to see this.
6: Good luck.
3: Esther, I've hurt you most of all. You came to me with love, but I couldn't accept it because it frightened me. I never learned how to return love except as a child does, with shrieks and blows and indifference. It must have been very, very difficult for you.
6: Good night, Esther. Call me if you need me.
4: But I do. Wait.
3: Where are you all going? I don't want you to leave. Come back.
6: Esther, come with me now. Will you do that?
4: Yes. Yes, I will. Let me get my curtain purse.
3: Don't leave me. If you do, I'm going to be very, very naughty.
6: Ready?
4: I'm ready.
3: No! No, please! They were laughing. I'm sure of it. Nobody laughs at me. I'll show them. I'll show them all. See, I'm being bad. Very, very bad. Stop that hideous music. Make it stop. There. What do you think of that?
8: Mr. Fortune.
3: What's happened? What's happened? What have I done? Where...
8: Will there be anything else this evening?
3: Are you laughing at me? Are you?
8: Oh, no, sir. I'm most definitely not laughing. Because you're not funny anymore.
3: Marvin! Marvin! Wait! Not you two! Don't leave me! Don't! Don't!
9: Mr. Fitzgerald Fortune, critic, man about town, and cynic at large, whose wit shows no mercy at all for those who cross his path, which means the rest of the world. A man who went searching for a hidden cast of characters and instead found what is concealed within himself. As the house lights dim just off the Great White Way at an empty theater in the

0: A Piano in the House, starring Michael York, with Stacey Keach as your narrator, was adapted for radio by Dennis Etchison and written for The Twilight Zone by Earl Hamner Jr. Heard in the cast were Sarah Wellington, Christian Stolte, Renee Matthews, Doug James, Herb Graham, Meg Falcon, Rosalind Alexander, Rick Vargas, and Kurt Nabig. The producers of The Twilight Zone wish to thank CBS Enterprises and the Rod Serling Estate for making this series possible. 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Doug James speaking.
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3: The Crystal Spheres by David Brin. It was just a lucky chance that I had been defrosted when I was. The very year that Far Probe 992573-AA4 reported back that it had found a good star with a shattered crystal sphere. I was only one of 12 deep spaces alive warm at the time, so naturally I got to take part in the adventure. At first, I knew nothing about it. When the flivver came, I was climbing the flanks of the Sicilian plateau in the great valley a recent ice age had made of the Mediterranean Sea I had once known. I and five other newly awakened sleepers had come to camp and tramp through this wonder while we acclimated to the times. We were a motley assortment from various eras, though none of us was older than I. We had just finished a visit to the once sunken ruins of Atlantis and were hiking out on a forest trail under the evening glow of the Ring City high overhead. In the centuries since I had last deep slept, the gleaming, flexi-solid belt of habit industry around our world had grown. In the middle latitudes, night was now a pale thing. Near the equator, there was little to distinguish it from day, so glorious was the light ribbon in the sky. Not that night could ever be the same as it had been when my grandfather was a child, even if every work of man were removed. For ever since the 22nd century there had been the shards, casting colours out where once there had been but galaxies and stars. No wonder no one had objected to the banishment of night from the Earth's surface. Humanity, out on the small bodies, might have to look upon the shards, but Earth-dwellers had no particular desire to gaze out upon those unpleasant reminders. Being only a year thawed, I wasn't ready yet to even ask what century it was, let alone begin finding some passable profession for this life. Reawakened sleepers were generally given a decade or so to enjoy and explore the differences that had grown in the Earth and in the solar system before having to make any choices. This was especially true in deep spaces like me. The state, more ageless than any of its nearly immortal members, had a nostalgic affection for us strange ones, officers of a near-extinct service. When a deep spacer awakened, he or she was encouraged to go about the altered Terra without interference, seeking strangeness. He might even dream he was exploring another good world where no man had ever trod, instead of breathing the same air that had been in his own lungs so many times during so many ages past. I had expected to go on my rebirth trek unbothered. So it was with amazement, that evening on the forest flank of Sicily, that I saw a creamy-coloured Solgov flivver drop out of a bank of lacy clouds and drift towards the campsite, where my group of time-cast wanderers had settled to doze and aimlessly gossip about the events of the day. We all stood and watched it come. The other campers looked at one another suspiciously as the flivver fell towards us. They wondered who was important enough to compel the ever-polite world comps to break into our privacy, sending this teardrop down below the Palermo Heights to parklands where it didn't belong. I kept my secret feeling to myself. The thing had come for me. I knew it. Don't ask me how. A deep spacer knows things, that's all. We who have been out beyond the shattered shards of soul's broken crystal sphere and have peered from the outside to see living worlds within faraway shells. We are the ones who have pressed our faces against the glass at the candy store, staring in at what we could not have. We are the ones who understand the depth of our deprivation and the joke the universe has played on us. The billions of our fellow humans, those who have never left Sol's soft yellow kindness, need psychists even to tell of the irreparable trauma they endure. Most people drift through their lives suffering only occasional bouts of great depression, easily treated or ended with final sleep. But we deep spacers have rattled the bars of our cage. We know our neuroses arise out of the universe's great jest. I stepped forward toward the clearing where the Solgov flivver was settling. It gave my campmates someone to blame for the interruption. I could feel their burning stares. The beige teardrop opened, and out stepped a tall woman. She possessed a type of statuesque, austere beauty that had not been in fashion on Earth during any of my last four lives. Clearly, she had never indulged in biosculpting. I admit freely that in that first instant I did not recognize her, though we had thrice been married over the slow wait years. The first thing I knew, the very first thing of all, was that she wore our uniform, the uniform of a service that had been mothballed, oh, quaint term, thousands of years ago. Silver against dark blue, and eyes that matched. Alice, I breathed after a long moment. Is it true at last? She came forward and took my hand. She must have known how weak and tense I felt. Yes, Joshua. One of the probes has found another cracked shell. There is no mistake? It's a good star? She nodded, saying yes with her eyes. Black ringlets framed her face, shimmering like the trail of a rocket. The probe called a Class A alert, she grinned. There are shards all around the star, shattered and glimmering like the Oort sky of Sol. And the probe reports there is a world within, one that we can touch. I laughed out loud and pulled her to me. I could tell the campers behind me came from times when one did not do such things, for they muttered in consternation. When? When did the news come? We found out months ago, just after you thawed. WorldComp still said that we had to give you a year of wake-up, but I came the instant it was over. We have waited long enough, Joshua. Moishi Bok is taking out every deep spacer now alive. Joshua, we want you to come. We need you. Our expedition leaves in 3 days. Will you join us? She need not have asked. We embraced again, and this time I had to blink back tears. Of recent weeks, as I wandered, I had pondered what profession I would pursue in this life. But joy of joys, it never occurred to me I would be a deep spacer again. I would wear the uniform once more, and far travel to the stars. The project was under a total news blackout. The Solgov's psychists were of the opinion that the race could not take another disappointment. They feared an epidemic of great depression, and few of them even tried to stop us from mounting the expedition. Fortunately, the WorldComps remembered their ancient promise. We deep spacers long ago agreed to stop exploring and raising people's hopes with our efforts. In return, the billion robot far probes were sent out, and we would be allowed to go investigate any report they sent back of a cracked shell. By the time Alice and I arrived at Sharon, the others had almost finished recommissioning the ship we were to take. I had hoped we would be using the Robert Rogers or Ponce de Leon, two ships I had once commanded, but they had chosen instead to use the old Pelennor. She would be big enough for the purposes we had in mind without being unwieldy. Solgov tugs were loading about 10,000 corpuscles, even as the shuttle carrying Alice and me passed Pluto and began rendezvous maneuvers. Out here, 10% of the way to the edge, the shards glimmered with a bright sheen of indescribable colors. I let Alice do the piloting and stared out at the glowing fragments of Sol's shattered crystal sphere. When my grandfather was a boy, Charon had been a site of similar activity. Thousands of excited men and women had clustered around an asteroid ship half the size of the little moon itself, taking aboard a virtual ark of hopeful would-be colonists, their animals, and their goods. Those early explorers knew that they would never see their final destination, but they were not sad. They suffered from no Great Depression. Those people launched forth in their so primitive first starship, full of hope for their great-grandchildren, and for the world which their sensitive telescopes had proved circled green and pleasant around the star Tau Ceti. 10,000 weight-years later, I looked out at the mammoth yards of Charon as we passed overhead. Rank on serried rank of starships lay berthed below. Over the millennia, thousands had been built, from generation ships and Hiberna barges to ram shippers and great strutted wormhole divers. They all lay below, all except the few that were destroyed in accidents, or whose crews killed themselves in despair. They had all come back to Charon, failures. I looked at the most ancient hulks, the generation ships, and thought about the day of my grandfather's youth, when the Seeker cruised blithely over the edge and collided at 1% of light speed with the inner face of Sol's crystal sphere. They never knew what hit them, that first crew. They had begun to pass through the outermost shoals of the solar system, the Oort cloud, where billions of comets drifted like puffs of snow in sun's weakened grasp. Seeker's instruments sought through the sparse cloud, touching isolated, drifting balls of ice. The would-be colonists planned to keep busy doing science throughout the long passage. Among the questions they wanted to solve on their way was the mystery of the comet's mass. Why was it, astronomers had asked for centuries, that virtually all of these icy bodies were nearly the same size, a few miles across? Seeker's instruments plowed for knowledge. Little did her pilots know, she would reap the joke of the gods. When she collided with the crystal sphere, it bowed outward with her over a span of light minutes. Seeker had time for a frantic laser cast back to Earth. They only knew that something strange was happening. Something had begun tearing them apart, even as the fabric of space itself seemed to rend. Then the crystal sphere shattered. And where there once had been 10 billion comets, now were 10 quadrillion. Nobody ever found the wreckage of Seeker. Perhaps she had vaporized. Almost half the human race died in the battle against the comets. And by the time the planets were safe again, centuries later, Seeker was long gone. We never did find out how, by what accident, she managed to crack the shell. There are still those who contend that it was the crew's ignorance that crystal spheres even existed that enabled them to achieve what had forever since seemed so impossible. Now the shards illuminate the sky. Sol shines within a halo of light reflected by the 10 quadrillion comets, the mark of the only good star accessible to man. "We're coming in," Alice told me. I sat up in my seat and watched her nimble hands dance across the panel. Then Pelennor drifted into view. The great globe shone dully in the light from the shards. Already the nimbus of her drives caused space around her to shimmer. The Solgov tugs had finished loading the colonists aboard and were departing. The 10,000 corpuscles would require little tending during our mission, so we dozen deep spaces would be free to explore. But if the good star did indeed shine into an accessible good world, we would awaken the men and women from frozen sleep and deliver them to their new home. No doubt the world comps chose well these sleepers to be potential colonists. Still, we were under orders that none of them should be awakened unless a colony was possible. Perhaps this trip would turn out to be just another disappointment. In which case, the corpuscles would never know that they had been on a journey 20,000 parsecs and back. "Let's dock," I said eagerly. "I want to get going." Alice smiled, always the impatient one. "The deep spacer's deep spacer. Give it a day or two, Joshua. We'll be winging out of the nest soon enough." There was no point in reminding her that I had been late waiting longer than she, indeed longer than nearly any other human left alive. I kept my restlessness within and listened in my head to the music of the spheres. In my time, there were 4 ways known to cheat Einstein, and 2 ways to flat-out fool him. On our journey, Pellinor used all of them. Our route was circuitous, from wormhole to quantum point to collapsar. By the time we arrived, I wondered how the deep probe had even gotten so far, let alone back with its news. The find was in the nearby minor galaxy Sculptor. It took us 12 years ship time to get there. On the way, we passed close to at least 200 good stars glowing hot yellow, stable and solitary. In every case, there were signs of planets circling around. Several times we swept by close enough to catch glimpses in our superscopes of bright blue water worlds circling invitingly like temptresses, forever out of reach. In the old days, we would have mapped these places, excitedly standing off just outside the danger zone, studying the Earth-like worlds with our instruments. We would have charted them carefully against the day when mankind finally learned how to do on purpose what Seeker had accomplished in ignorance. Once we did stop, and lingered 2 light days away from a certain good star, just outside of its crystal sphere. Perhaps we were foolish to come so close, but we couldn't help it, for there were modulated radio waves coming from the water world within. It was only the 4th time technological civilization had been found. We spent an excited year setting up robot watchers and recorders to study the phenomenon. But we did not bother trying to communicate. We knew by now what would happen. Any probe we sent in would collide with the crystal sphere around this good star. It would be crushed, ice precipitating upon it from all directions until it was destroyed and hidden under megatons of water, a newborn comet. Any focused beams we cast inward would cause a similar reaction, creating a reflecting mirror that blocked all our efforts to communicate with the locals. Still, we could listen to their traffic. The crystal sphere was a one-way barrier to modulate light and radio and intelligence of any form, but it let the noise the locals made escape. In this case, we soon concluded that it was just another hive race. The creatures had no interest in, or even conception of, space travel. Disappointed, we left our watchers in place and hurried on. Our target was obvious as soon as we arrived within a few light weeks of the goal. Our excitement rose as we found that the probe had not lied. It was a good star, stable, old, companionless, and its friendly yellow glow diffracted through a pale, shimmering aura of 10 quadrillion snowflakes, its shattered crystal sphere. "There's a complete suite of planets," announced Yen Qing, our cosmophysicist. His hands groped about in his Hollis tank, touching in his murk what the ship's instruments were able to decipher from this distance. "I can feel 3 gas giants, about 2 million asteroid small bodies, and..." He made us wait. Well, he felt carefully to make sure. 3 little worlds. We cheered. With numbers like those, odds were that at least one of the rocky planets circled within the life zone. "Let me see. There's one life world here that has..." Yen pulled his hand from the tank. He popped a finger in his mouth and tasted for a moment, rolling his eyes like a connoisseur savoring fine wine. "Water," he smacked thoughtfully. "Yes, plenty of water. I can taste life, too. Standard adenine-based carbo-life. In fact, it's chlorophyllic and left-handed." In the excited, happy babble that followed, Moishi Bok, our captain, had to shout to be heard. "All right, people, look. It's clear none of us are going to get any sleep soon. Life Sciencer, Tega, have you prepared a list of corpuscles to thaw, in case we found a good world?" Alice drew the list from her pocket. "Ready, Moshi. I have biologists, technicians, planetologists, crystallographers. You'd also better awaken a few archaeologists and contact us," Yen added dryly. We turned and saw that his hands were back in the Hollis tank. His face bore a dreamy expression. "It took our civilization 3,000 years to herd our asteroids into optimum orbits for space colonies. But compared with this system, we're amateurs. Every small body orbiting this star has been transformed. They march around like ancient soldiers on a drill field. I have never even imagined engineering on this scale." Moishi's gaze flickered to me. As executive officer, it would be my job to fight for the ship if Pellinor found herself in trouble, and to destroy her if capture was inevitable. Long ago, we reached one conclusion. If good stars without crystal spheres were rare and dreamt of by a frustrated mankind, the same might hold for some other star-traveling race. If some other people had managed to break out of its shell and now wandered about, like us, in search of another open good star, what would such a race think upon detecting our ship? I know what we would think. We would think that the intruder had come from somewhere, an open good star. My job was to make sure no one ever followed Pelennor back to Earth. I nodded to my assistant, Yoko Murakami, who followed me to the arms globe. We unfolded the firing panel and waited while Moishi ordered Pelennor piloted cautiously closer. Yoko looked at the panel dubiously. She obviously doubted the efficacy of even a megaterawatt laser against technology of the scale described by Yen. I shrugged. We would find out soon. My duty was done the moment I flicked the arming switch and took hold of our dead man autodestruct. In the hours that passed, I watched the developments carefully, but could not help deep remembering. Back in the days before starships, before Seeker broke Sol's eggshell and precipitated the two-century comet war, mankind had awakened to a quandary that caused the thinkers of those early days many sleepless nights. As telescopes improved, as biologists began to understand and even tailor-make life, more and more people began to look up at the sky and ask, "Where the hell is everybody?" The great lunar-based cameras tracked planets around nearby yellow suns. There were telltale traces of life even in those faint 21st century spectra. Philosophers cased nervous calculations to show that galaxies must teem with living worlds. And as they prepared our first starships, the deep thinkers began to wonder. If travel between the stars was as easy as it appeared to be, why hadn't the fertile stars already been settled by somebody else? After all, we were getting ready to head out and colonize. By even modest estimates of expansion rates, we seemed sure to fill the entire galaxy with human settlements within a few million years. So, why hadn't this already happened? Why was there no sign of traffic among the stars? Why had the predicted galactic radio network of communications never been detected? Even more puzzling, why was there absolutely no evidence that Earth had ever been colonized in the past? We were by then quite certain that our world had never hosted visitors from other worlds. For one thing, there was the history of the Precambrian to consider. Before the age of reptiles, before fish or trilobites or even amoebae, there was on Earth a 2 billion year epoch in which the only life forms were crude, single-celled organisms without nuclei, the prokaryotes, struggling slowly to invent the basic structure of life. No alien colonists ever came to Earth during all that time. We knew that for certain, for if they had, the very garbage they buried would have changed the history of life on our planet. A single leaky latrine would have filled the oceans with superior life forms that would have overwhelmed our crude little ancestors. 2 billion years without being colonized, and then the silent emptiness of the radio waves. The philosophers of the 21st century called it the Great Silence. They hoped the starships would find the answer. Then the very first ship, Seeker, somehow smashed the crystal sphere we hadn't even known existed and inadvertently explained the mystery for us. During the ensuing comet war, we had little time for philosophical musings. I was born into that battle and spent my first 100 years in harsh, screaming little ships, blasting and herding ice balls that, left alone, would have fallen upon and crushed our fragile worlds. We might have let Earth fall then. After all, more than half of humanity at that time lived in space colonies, which could be protected more easily than any sitting duck planet. That might have been logical. But mankind went a little crazy when Earth Mother was threatened. Belters herded cities of millions into the paths of hurling ice balls just to save a heavy world they had only known from books and a faint blue twinkle in the blackness. The psychists took a long time to understand why. At the time, it seemed like some sort of divine madness. Finally, the war was won. The comets were tamed, and we started looking outward again. New starships were built, better than before. I had to wait for a berth on the 12th ship, and the wait saved my life. The first 7 ships were lost. As they beamed back their jubilant reports, spiraling closer to the beautiful green worlds they had found, they plowed into unseen crystal spheres and were destroyed. and unlike Seeker, they did not accomplish anything by dying. The crystal spheres remained after the ships had been ice-crushed into comets. We had all had such hopes. Though those who remembered Seeker had worried quietly, humanity seemed about to breathe free at last. We were going to spread our eggs to other baskets and be safe for the first time. No more would we fear overpopulation, crowding, or stagnation. And all at once, the hopes were smashed, dashed against those unseen deadly spheres. It took centuries even to learn how to detect the dead zones. How, we asked. How could the universe be so perverse? Was it all some great practical joke? What were those monstrous barriers that defied all the physics we knew and kept us away from the beautiful little worlds we so desired? For 3 centuries, humanity went a little crazy. I missed the worst years of the Great Depression. I was with a group trying to study the sphere around Tau Ceti. By the time I got back, some degree of order had been restored, but I returned to a solar system that had clearly lost a piece of its heart. It was a long time before I heard true laughter again, on Earth or on her small bodies. I too went to bed and pulled the covers over my head for a couple of 100 years. The entire crew breathed a relief sigh when Captain Bok ordered me to put the safeties back on. I finally let go of my dead man switch and got up. The tension seeped away into a chain of shivers, and Alice had to hold me until I could stand again on my own. Moishi had ordered us off alert because the Good Sun system was empty. To be accurate, the system teemed with life, but none of it was intelligent. The greater asteroids held marvelous self-sustaining ecosystems, absorbing sunlight under great windows. 20 moons sheltered huge forests beneath tremendous domes, but there was no traffic, no radio or light messages. Yen's detectors revealed no machine activity, nor the thought touch of analytical beings. It felt eerie to poke our way through those civilized lanes in the small body ways. For so long we had only performed such maneuvers in the well-known spaces of Sol system. During those first centuries after the Crystal Crisis, some men and women still thought it would be possible to live among the stars. Belters, mostly. They claimed aloud that planets were nasty, heavy places anyway, so who needed them? They went out to the bad stars, red giants and tiny red dwarfs, tight binaries and unstable suns. The bad stars were protected by no crystal spheres. The would-be colonists found drifting clots of matter near the suns and set up small-body cities as they had at home. Every one of the attempts failed within a few generations. The colonists simply lost interest in procreation. The psychists finally decided the cause was related to the divine madness that enabled us to win the Comet War. Simply put, men and women could live on asteroids, but they needed to know that there was a blue world nearby, to see it in their sky. It's a flaw in our character, no doubt, but we cannot go out and live in space all alone. We have to have water worlds, if the universe is ever to be ours. This system's water world we named Quest, after the beast so long sought by King Pellinor, our ship's namesake. It shone blue and brown under a clean white swaddling of clouds. For hours we circled above it and simply cried. Alice awakened 10 corpuscles, prominent scientists who the world comps had promised would not fall apart on the reawakening of hope. We watched them take their turn at the viewport, joy tears streaming down their faces, and we joined them to weep freely once again. Pellinor was hardly up to the task of exploring this system by herself. We spent a year recovering and modifying several of the ancient ships we found drifting over our planet, so that teams could spread out, investigating every far corner of this system. By our 2nd anniversary, 100 biologists were quick scampering over the surface of Quest. They gene-scanned the local flora and fauna excitedly, and already were modifying Earth plants to fit into the ecosystem without causing imbalance. Soon they would start on animals from our gene tanks. Engineers exploring the small bodies excitedly declared that they could get the life machines left behind by the prior race to work. There was room for 1 billion colonists out there, straight from the start. But the archaeologists were the ones whose report we awaited most anxiously. Between my ferrying runs, they were the ones I helped. I joined them in the dusty ruins of Old City at the edge of Long Valley, putting together piles of artifacts to be catalogued and slowly analysed. We learned that the inhabitants had called themselves the Natural. They were about as similar to us as we might have expected, bipedal, nine-fingered, weird-looking. Still, one got used to their faces after staring at their statues and pictures long enough. I even began to perceive subtle facial cues and delicate, sensitive nuances of expression. When the language was cracked, we learned their race name and some of their story. Unlike the few other alien intelligences we had observed from afar, the Naturals were individuals and explorers. They too had spread into their planetary system after a world-bound history, fully as colourful and good-bad as our own. Like us, they had two conflicting dreams. They longed for the stars, for room to grow, and they also wished for other faces, for neighbours. By the time they built a starship, their first, they had given up on the idea of neighbours. There was no sign anybody had ever visited their world. They heard nothing but silence from the stars. Still, when they were ready, they launched their first ship towards their other dream, room. And within weeks of the launching, their sun's crystal sphere shattered. For 2 weeks, we double-checked the translations. We triple-checked. For millennia, we had been searching for a way to destroy these deadly barriers around good stars, trying to duplicate on purpose what Seeker had accomplished by accident. And now, we had the answer. The Natural, like us, had managed to destroy one and only one crystal sphere, their own. And the pattern was exactly the same, down to the comet war that subsequently almost wrecked their high civilization. The conclusion was obvious. The death barriers were destructible, but only from the inside. And just when that idea was starting to sink in, the archaeologists dug up the obelisk. Our top linguist, Garcia Cardenas, had a flair for the dramatic. When Alice and I visited him in his encampment at the base of the newly excavated monument, he insisted on putting off all discussion of his discovery until the next day. He and his partner, instead, prepared a special meal for us and raised their glasses to toast Alice. She stood and accepted their accolades with dry wit, and then sat down to continue nursing our baby. Old habits break hard, and only a few of the women had managed yet to break centuries of biofeedback conditioning not to breed. Alice was among the first to reactivate her ovaries and bring a child to our new world. It wasn't that I was jealous. After all, I basked in the only slightly lesser glory of fatherhood. But I was getting impatient with all of this ballyhoo. Except for Moishi Bok, I was perhaps the oldest human here, old enough to remember when people had children as a matter of course, and therefore made time for other matters, when something important was up. Finally, when the celebration had wound down, Garcia Cardenas nodded to me and led me out of the back flap of the tent. We followed a dim path down a sloping trail to the digs, by the light of the ring of bright small bodies the Natural had left permanently in place over the equatorial sky of Quest. We finally arrived at a bright alloy wall that towered high above our heads. It was made of a material our techs had barely begun to analyze, and was nearly impervious to the effects of time. On it were inscribed hard patterns bearing the tale of the last days of the Natural. A lot of that story we knew from other translated records, but the end itself was still a mystery, and no small cause of nervousness. Had it been some terrible plague? Did the intelligent machines, on which both their civilization and ours relied, rebel and slaughter their masters? Did their sophisticated bioengineering technology get out of their control? What we did know was that the Natural had suffered. Like humans, they had gone out and found the universe closed to them. Both of their great dreams, of good places to spread settle and of other minds to meet, had been shattered like the death sphere around their own star. Like humans, they spent quite a long time not entirely sane. In the darkness deep within the dig, Cardenas had promised I would find answers. As he prepared his instruments, I listened to the sounds of the surrounding forest jungle. Life abounded on this world. There were lovely, complicated creatures, some clearly natural and some just as clearly the result of clever biosculpting. In their creatures, in their art and architecture, in the very reasons they had almost despaired, I felt a powerful closeness to the Natural. I would have liked them, I imagined. I was glad to take this world for humanity, for it might mean salvation for my species. Still, I regretted that the other race was gone. Cardenas motioned me over to a hollis tank he had set up at the base of the obelisk. As we put our hands into the blackness, a light appeared on the face of the monolith. Where the light traveled, we would touch and feel the passion of those final days of the Natural. I stroke the fine-tuned, soft, resonant surface. Cardenas led me, and I felt the ending time as the Natural meant it to be felt. Like us, the Natural had passed through a long period of bitterness, even longer than we had endured until now. To them, indeed, it seemed as if the universe was a great, sick joke. Life was found everywhere among the stars, but intelligence arose only slowly and rarely, with many false starts. Where it did occur, it was often in a form that did not happen to covet space or other planets. But if the crystal spheres had not existed, the rare sites where starfaring developed would spread outward. Species like us would expand and eventually make contact with one another, instead of searching forever among sand grains. An elder race might arrive where another was just getting started and help it over some of its crises. If the crystal spheres had not existed. But that was not to be. Starfarers could not spread, because crystal spheres could only be broken from the inside. What a cruel universe it was. Or so the Natural had thought. But they persevered, and after ages spent hunting for the miraculous good star, their far probes found 5 water worlds unprotected by death barriers. My touch hand trembled as I stroked the coordinates of these accessible planets. My throat caught at the magnitude of the gift that had been given us on this obelisk. No wonder Cardenas had made me wait. I, too, would linger when I showed it to Alice. But then I wondered, where had the Natural gone, and why? With 6 worlds, surely their morale would have lifted. There was a confusing place on the obelisk. Talk of black holes and of time. I touched the spot again and again, while Cardenas watched my reaction. Finally, I understood. Great egg! I cried. The revelation of what had happened made the discovery of the 5 good worlds pale into insignificance. Is that what the crystal spheres are for? I couldn't believe it. Cardenas smiled. Watch out for teleology, Joshua. It is true that the barriers would seem to show the hand of the Creator at work, but it might be simply circumstance rather than some grand design.

Without the crystal spheres, we ourselves would not exist. Intelligence would be more rare than it already is, and the stars would be almost barren of life. We have cursed the crystal spheres for 10,000 years, Cardenas sighed. The Natural did so for far longer, until they, at last, understood. If the crystal spheres had not existed. I thought about it that night, as I stared up at the shimmering, pale light from the drifting shards, through which the brighter stars still shone. If the crystal spheres had not existed, then there would come to each galaxy a first race of star treaders. Even if most intelligences were stay-at-homes, the coming of an aggressive, colonizing species was inevitable sooner or later. If the crystal spheres had not existed, the first such star treaders would have gone out and taken all the worlds they found. They would have settled all the water worlds and civilized the small bodies around every single good star. 2 centuries before we discovered our crystal sphere, we humans had already started wondering why this had never happened to Earth. Why, during the 3 billion years that Earth was choice real estate, had no race like us come along and colonized it? We found out it was because of the death barrier surrounding Sol, which kept our crude little ancestors safe from interference from the outside, which let our nursery world nurture us in peace and isolation. If the crystal spheres had not been, then the first star treaders would have filled the galaxy, perhaps the universe. It is what we would have done, had the barriers not been there. The histories of those worlds would be forever changed, and there is no way to imagine the death of possibility that would have resulted. So, the barriers protected worlds until they developed life capable of cracking the shells from within. But what was the point? What benefit was there in protecting some young thing, only for it to grow up into bitter, cramped loneliness in adulthood? Imagine what it must have been like for the very first race of star treaders. Never were they patient as Job would they find another good star to possess. Not until the next egg cracked would they have neighbors to talk to. No doubt they despaired long before that. Now we, humanity, had been gifted of 6 beautiful worlds. And if we could not meet the Natural, we could at least read their books and come to know them. And from their careful records, we could learn about the still earlier races which had emerged from each of the other 5 good worlds, each into a lonely universe. Perhaps in another 1 billion years, the universe will more closely resemble the science fictional schemes of my grandfather's day. Maybe then commerce will plow the star lanes between busy, talky worlds. But we, like the Natural, came too early for that. We are cursed, if we hang around until that day, to be an elder race. I looked one more time toward the constellation we named Phoenix, whither the Natural had departed millions of our years ago. I could not see the dark star where they had gone, but I knew exactly where it lay. They had left explicit instructions. Then I turned and entered the tent that I shared with Alice and our child, leaving the stars and shards behind me. Tomorrow would be a busy day. I had promised Alice that we might begin building a house on a hillside not far from Old City. She muttered some dream talk and cuddled close as I slipped into bed beside her. The baby slept quietly in her cradle a few feet away. I held Alice and breathed slowly. But sleep came only gradually. I kept thinking about what the Natural had given us. Correction, what they had lent us. We could use their 6 worlds, on the condition we were kind to them. Those were the same conditions they had accepted when they took the 4 worlds long abandoned by the Lapkleno, their predecessors on the lonely star lanes, and that the Lapkleno had agreed to on inheriting the 3 Thwuzoon sons. So long as the urge to spread settle was primary in us, the worlds were ours, and any others we happened upon. But someday our priorities would change. Elbow room would no longer be our chief fixation. More and more, the Natural had understood. We would begin to think instead about loneliness. I knew they were right.

0: Someday, my great to the nth descendants would find that they could no longer bear a universe without other voices in it. They would tire of these beautiful worlds and pack up the entire tribe to head for a dark star. There, within the event horizon of a great black hole, they would find the Natural, and the Lap Klenno, and the Thuzun, waiting in a cup of suspended time. I listened to the wind gentle flapping the tent, and envied my great nth grandchildren. I, at least, would like to meet the other star treaders, so very much like us. Oh, we could wait around for a few billion years till that distant time when most of the shells have cracked and the universe bustles with activity, but by then we would have changed. By necessity, we would indeed have become an elder race. But what species in its right mind would choose such a fate? Better by far to stay young until the universe finally becomes a fun place to enjoy. To wait for that day. The races who came before us sleep at the edge of their time-stretched black hole. Within, they abide to welcome us, and we shall sit it out together, the barren early years of the galaxies. I felt the last shreds of the old Great Depression dissipate as I contemplated the elegant solution of the Natural. For so long we had feared that the universe was a practical joker, and that our place in it was to be victims, patsies. But now, at last, my dark thoughts shattered like an eggshell, like the walls of a crystal cage. I held my woman close. She sighed something said in dream thought. As sleep finally came, I felt better than I had in 1,000 years. I felt so very, very young.
1: Yo-ho, yo-ho, brushless or lather voice, whichever you've the notion.
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1: The program you are about to hear is fiction, science fiction. We make no guarantees, however, how long it will remain fiction.
2: Exploring tomorrow.

0: And now here is your guide to these adventures of the mind, the editor of Astounding Science Fiction magazine, John Campbell, Jr.
1: Dreams are a remarkable thing, a remarkable power of the human mind. Freud, the psychoanalytical school, is held very important. But there's one aspect of dreaming that they deny, they overlook, perhaps. That's tonight's story. If someone handed you a photograph of a man's face, do you know who this is? Suppose that was a photograph of yourself 20 years from now. You'd have an awful hard time recognizing that. We can recognize a picture of something that we have seen. It is impossible to recognize something that we haven't yet seen. Let's say we have a patient who comes into an analyst's office, a badly frightened man.
2: Dr. Sharp, my name is Jim Bedford. I got your name from the National Health Trust. They say you're the quick shock analyst they'd recommend in this area.
1: It's nice of the Health Trust to say that. Builds up my morale in these troubled post-war times.
2: They speak very highly of you. I feel so darn silly running to a psychiatrist. That's for old ladies. Maybe we better forget it. I've got a lot of pressing work that I should be taking care of.
1: Let's see, Mr. Bedford. Now, according to the data you gave my secretary, you're with the State War Reclaim Bureau.
2: Yes, that's right. I'm regional director. I've been with the Bureau all my adult life since 1971, since the Doom War.
1: It must be rewarding work watching the radioactive ash cleared away, houses and stores springing up again after so many decades, seeing the city itself come back from the rubble. Knowing you could take a good share of the credit.
2: That's going to be a long task, another generation.
1: Sit down and you tell me about it.
2: No couch? I thought all you psychoanalysts had couches. This office building was lucky to escape being hit.
1: Yes, it's one of the few pre-war buildings left in this part of Sacramento. Matter of fact, it was your War Reclaim Bureau that loaned my family the money to rebuild.
2: Doctor, why is it happening to me? What am I going to do? I have to stay at my job. Nobody else can do it. Nobody else knows this area the way I do. Nobody knows the people here the way I do.
1: You were born here, William?
2: Yes, I've lived in Sacramento all my life.
1: What is it that's bothering you?
2: I have some kind of hallucination, and it keeps getting worse. I've tried to shake it, but it comes back bigger and stronger. Now it's getting so that I can't work. I can't do my job.
1: I'm starting up recall-inducing equipment, Mr. Bedford. It'll put you in a state of semi-sleep for a few moments. I'd like you to tell me what this hallucination is. Then maybe I can tell you why you have it. And maybe help you deal with it.

0: Dodge inventories. Must be a million of them stuck in the basket today alone. Oh, I ought to quit and go to bed and get some sleep. Where's the report on that mutant rat they've been killing? One that spins webs. Better okay the extermination program. Poisoned grain probably be best, if it eats grain. Probably have to ask for federal aid and not enough funds to do the job right. Oh, I'll okay the extermination and hope they can raise the funds. Bad enough to have ordinary rodent infestation. Plague carriers, the worst possible sanitation menace.
1: Menace, huh?
0: Oh, it's you, Giller. How did you get into my apartment?
1: Front door was unlocked. I'm sorry to interrupt your work.
0: Well, I was about to stop. What time is it? Past midnight. Do you want a beer? I'm going
1: to
0: have one.
1: Siphon invaluable grain off to make beer in these times of need. Must be nice to be a big wheel and have luxuries. Your own stove, refrigerator. You know, I haven't had beer since last May.
0: You'll survive. You've always managed to. Trade some of that black market coffee of yours or some of those eggs from your chickens.
1: You know, we lost all our chickens. That blood disease from the old H-bomb blast. Take a look at this.
0: Your application for aid?
1: Turned down.
0: I know.
1: Why?
0: Don't ask me why. Oh, okay. I'm the responsible person. I turned it down.
1: You and I have been friends since we were kids.
0: So what?
1: You get a kick out of it, Lord, and over the people you've known. People who were something in the community before the Doom War. People you had to look up to and say sir to.
0: I'm sorry about your poultry farm. I'm sorry for all the poultry raisers, you included. And the beef raisers and the walnut growers. But certain things have to be rebuilt before others. Heavy industry comes first. Factories, steel and cement and fuel producers. Synthetic fabric.
1: Where are your people?
0: Good night, Giller. Write me a letter on the proper form.
1: I'll talk to you in a few days about my application for aid. Maybe you'll change your mind. Come around.
0: Giller ever got that farm going, he'd be the biggest black market operator in California. $5 a piece for grade A eggs, and he knows where to get it. Everybody trying to swing a deal, make money, cash in on people's hunger. I wonder if he's really gone, or if he's hanging around outside. People like him get on my nerves. I better go see. Picture.

0: dream of falling tends to indicate that the patient has some kind of fear of a basic insecurity, a feeling that he's faced with a problem that he must solve and can't solve. But he's got to solve it, but he can't solve it. But it must be solved. Mr. Bedford.
1: I'm falling. Help me, I'm falling.
2: No, no, you're not. You're here in my office, sitting in a chair. Yes. But I was falling. I started to go out of my apartment. I opened the door to the hall, and there wasn't any floor under my feet, just emptiness. And I tried to grab hold of something, and there wasn't anything, nothing at all, anywhere. Just darkness.
0: What happened next? Were you hurt?
2: Doctor, how could I have been hurt? It was just in my mind. Maybe I stumbled or something, but I didn't fall, because there was no place to fall.
0: Momentary dizziness from overwork, fatigue.
2: Yes, yes, maybe.
0: And since then, you've had a fear of falling.
2: A phobia.
0: Phobia.
2: Phobia, yes. About high places.
0: Okay, Mr. Bedford, let's try another recall. Now, this time, I want you to remember more about the falling and your friend Giller.
1: Stop it! Don't kill me! Don't throw me over the rail, please!
3: Shut up!
4: Well, you probably think I'm going to give you one last chance before we toss you off this ramp.
1: It's not my fault. I tried to get funds. Bureau's short on funds. Terrible task ahead.
0: He can't hear you.
4: Bedford, I came to you and begged you to okay our application, but you turned us down. You did all you could to block it.
1: Black market rabble. Police never seemed to get you all. Probably bought off.
4: That's right, bought off. Now look, Bedford, for old time's sake, you want to get in on this along with us. I'll let you in. I have a sentimental feeling towards you. I think you sincerely felt you shouldn't okay our application.
1: I never will. Even if you kill me.
4: Oh, you mean that?
1: I got my job. Responsibility. Heavy industry comes first.
4: Remember when there were eggs, how the shells looked when they were dropped? Remember how it felt to crush the eggshell underfoot? How did that old nursery rhyme go about putting the pieces of the shell back together? But the way Bedford, we're making sure the next regional director isn't so devoted to heavy industry. We're getting in somebody with, shall we say, an agricultural frame of mind?
0: Okay, let's finish this up and get going. Get him over the rail. It's almost a mile to the ground.
2: How could a thing like this happen to me and be forgotten? Can a person forget being knocked down, kicked, and threatened with death?
0: It wasn't forgotten. It remained buried beneath, repressed. We'll have to try some more recall, Mr. Bedford. So far, I don't have enough to go on. Now, this business of Giller and his men beating and terrorizing you provides what's called the traumatic incident. The moment of fear that starts the chain reaction of repression going. But, are you willing to try another recall?
2: Not now, Doctor.
0: We shouldn't stop at this point.
2: I couldn't stand anymore. Tomorrow, maybe.
0: We'd better go on now, Mr. Bedford. Now, from what you recall, I got an impression that there's no time to waste. I don't think they just beat you up and threatened you. I think they did throw you over the rail to your death. I think they killed you.
2: All right, Doctor. I'll let you start your recall-inducing gadget again, but don't make me go back to that moment. Something else. I couldn't stand to see them standing there above me, higher and higher, and then the ramp and the railing disappearing.
0: At this time, I'd like you to think of something pleasant, satisfying. Perhaps a day at your work when you were particularly pleased with what you accomplished.
2: The public baths. Kids splashing around, lots of hot water. Wonder how many of us would be dead by now. Dead from contamination from the perpetual fallout if we hadn't built those huge pools and fountains over there. It's the hardest decision I ever made. I felt like a lunatic, giving them the go-ahead. A lot of people were angry about that. But after I saw the figures from the Anti-Radiation Committee, it had to be done. No matter how many people got angry, I know my duty. It's to the whole people, not a few special groups here and there.
0: You say you okayed the building of mass public baths, and you actually stood and watched the people bathing.
2: That's right.
0: togas, like ancient times. Mr. Bedford, I want you to listen to me carefully. I have something important to say to you.
2: What's wrong, Doctor?
0: Well, as a licensed general practitioner, I've been interested in the idea of public baths as an anti-radiation measure. In my opinion, it's a sound idea. But the proposal hasn't yet been put through. No baths have been built. It'll be at least 5 years before the baths can be put into operation. The usual interpretation doesn't quite check. Sometimes the dream isn't quite usual. If a man has a dream of the future, it's awfully hard to identify its source, because the source hasn't happened yet.
2: Tell me, Bedford, you were exposed to a great deal of radiation in the early part of your life, and so were your parents.
0: That's right.
2: We all were. We all went through the blasts and the heavy fallout of the war, the contamination of our food, water, homes, clothing. Do you remember any unusual exposure, either to you or to your parents, radiation approaching a dangerous maximum? Let me try to remember. I'm confused. You think I'm some sort of a freak.
0: Stop sitting there in the chair insulting yourself. You have to make plans.
2: Plans? There's nothing I can do. There's no way I can stop him.
0: Try to remember any toxic dose of radiation, especially in the earliest part of your life. Now go back to the enemy missile attack. Sirens. Can you hear sirens? You're possibly running toward a shelter. Your family running, too. Across a field, maybe.
2: I'm sorry, Doctor. I've had all I can take. I'll see you again some other time.
0: You're leaving?
2: Thanks for the help. I've got to consider all this. Maybe I'm not remembering the future. Maybe it's just a false memory, a neurotic fantasy. How could we check? If it's really in the future...
0: What's the matter?
2: I can't get up.
0: What?
2: I can't stand up. I'm afraid I'll fall. Doctor, now I can't even get to my feet.
0: Well, make yourself comfortable in your chair and we'll go on with the therapy, as I said we should.
2: I guess I have no choice.
0: Now, you know what we're after this time. At some point in your life, you apparently were exposed to a near toxic dose of radiation.
1: Hey, don't leave me behind. Come on back. Hey, Tony, wait for me.
4: Hurry up.
1: Okay. Let's get down. Get the metal lid off. And listen. They're almost here. Get the lid of the shelter up so we can get down there and be safe.
4: You scared, Jimmy?
1: Yes. Open that lid.
4: Not until you apologize for what you said in class the other day. You said my family moved here because they thought nobody would bomb this sector. You said my family was scared of being bombed. Okay, let's see.
2: Yes, I remember. When Tony and I were kids during the war, we got to scuffling, seeing who was braver. And while we were scuffling, the first warhead exploded a couple of miles up the coast.
0: So that's where you got the near-toxic dose?
2: Yes. The whole place was saturated. Hot. They had to rope off the rubble, close the roads. I was in the hospital for a month, down in the underground medical wards along with the real casualties.
0: Weren't you a real casualty?
2: No, I wasn't hurt. They made all the tests. They found no sign of tissue damage, blood count okay, bone marrow unaffected, no cancerous formation.
0: But now you know you were affected.
2: Yes, I was affected.
0: Now listen to me, Mr. Bedford. You still have time to re-examine your dealings with Gill.
2: You mean give him the Bureau funds he wants so he can set up his black market operations? No, Dr. Sharp. I have my responsibility to the people of this area. Those funds have to be given to the proper applicants.
0: Even if it means your life?
2: Yes, even if it means my life. I'm still not going to give Giller the funds.
0: I respect you, Mr. Bedford. I can see why the government gave you the job.
2: I've tried to do it right. I feel proud of what I've done. The hygienic baths, evidently I'll be successful there. That alone makes it worthwhile.
0: I don't feel too depressed. All in all, it was worth it. A lot of people died in the war. My death comes a number of years later, but, well, I can possibly consider it as a bona fide war death with honor.
2: Hey, look, I can stand up now. I'm on my feet. Bringing up that material about the radiation exposure must have done it.
0: Do you intend to come back again and see me?
2: No, there doesn't seem to be much of a reason.
0: I'd like to keep on trying. Maybe there's a junction of possible futures. Some point in time at which we can deflect the future that's waiting for you.
2: I'll think about it. Bye-bye, Doctor. And thanks a lot for trying.

0: to see me?
1: My name is Tony Giller. I'm sorry to bother you, but this constitutes an emergency. It's a compulsion. And it's followed up my life.
0: Sit down. Tell me about it.
1: I have an irresistible urge to push people.
0: Push people?
1: Towards windows, out. What am I going to do, Doc? There was a little shrimp of a guy I pushed once, and one day a girl was standing ahead of me on an escalator, and I shoved her. She was injured. I'm afraid I'll eventually kill somebody someday. Some perfectly harmless person who never did anything wrong in his life.

stone is never afraid of anything. A stone has no sense of futurity, no sense of a future to control. Wherefore, it has no fear. If you can feel fear, it means that you can sense the future. To the extent that you can sense the future, you can control it. You don't have to be stuck with any particular future. If you take the trouble to dream about the future, then you have a chance to do something about the future. If you don't like atomic wars, you have a chance to do something about it, provided you dream that it's there. Nightmare or not, you have a chance to do something.

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1: In just a moment, X minus one, but first. 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
2: Countdown for blast off. X minus five, four, three, two, X minus one. Fire.

0: From the far horizons of the unknown come transcribed tales of new dimensions in time and space. These are stories of the future. 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
0: Tonight's story, The Snowball Effect, by Catherine MacLean.
2: I took over the university at a time of crisis. For one thing, we had been placed on probation by the conference for overpaying football players by 100%, and one half of the varsity was penalized a year's eligibility. On top of that, I was called in by Mr. Harvey J. Grover of the Board of Trustees. We had lunch at 21 on his expense account, and after the Napoleon brandy, he lowered the boom.
3: Dr. Holloway, the university is in crisis.
2: I know, Mr. Grover, I know, but I'm assured that our scouts have turned up several likely zinc miners in Colorado. You can assure the board that we'll have a line to reckon with next season.
3: I'm not talking about football. There are other things at the university, I'm told.
2: Well, of course, of course.
3: Holloway, as president of the university, you've taken on a grave responsibility.
2: Oh, I know, I know.
3: I don't mind telling you the board has been gravely concerned. The number one problem facing us is academic freedom.
2: It is?
3: You're darn tooting. We want every academic department free from debt, running in the black. Is that clear?
2: Academic freedom, huh? I see.
3: Any faculty that can't support itself by grants, bequests, corporation or government contracts is out.
2: All of them?
3: Down to the last assistant instructor. Look, Holloway, I'll put this to you straight. Most of the board was against hiring you. They had a bright young plant manager from General Products they said could show a profit from a candy store in the Mojave Desert. But I stood up for you.
2: Why, thank you, sir.
3: I told them the president of university has got to be at least a high school graduate or it doesn't look good. You know... You did graduate from high school, didn't you?
2: Oh, yes, yes. And college, too. I got my master's at Harvard and my doctorate at...
3: Never mind. Let's not go too far. Have you got this straight now?
2: Oh, yes, yes. I've got to make a profit on the candy store... I mean, the university.
3: That's right. Oh, and Holloway...
2: Yes?
3: How many zinc miners did you say we dug up?
2: I started in with anthropology, astronomy, astrophysics, agriculture... Almost all the departments could show a nice, healthy contract from the Department of Defense for research, or from some corporation. Even the classical wing came out okay. They were being subsidized by a pride of Texas millionaires who thought it was cute to have original Greek and Latin tombstones set in concrete on their patios. One fellow from Galveston gave a classical barbecue featuring a swimming pool with pornographic marbles from Pompeii set around the scum gutter. I ran into my first problem when I got to sociology. Now, look, Dr. Caswell, I'll be frank with you. I'm paid to make sure this institution doesn't come out on the short end of the stick.
4: Well, that's a quaint expression.
2: I got it from Mr. Grover of the Board of Trustees, so you can see this is no time for kidding ourselves. Can sociology pull its own weight? What is it?
4: Sociology is the study of social institutions.
2: Now, look, Caswell, to the Board of Trustees, sociology sounds like socialism, and nothing can sound worse than that. Come on now, what are you doing that's worth anything?
4: My dear sir...
2: And don't wrinkle your nostrils at me, Caswell. If you've allergies, take an antihistamine. If not, just answer my question.
4: This department's analysis of institutional accretion by the use of open system mathematics has been recognized as an outstanding and valuable contribution to...
2: Valuable in what way?
4: Well, since the Depression, Washington has been using sociological studies of employment, labor, and standards of living as a basis for its general policies.
2: Please, please, Professor, stick to brass tacks and leave Washington out of this. What specifically has the work of this specific department done that would make it as worthy to receive money as, say, a heart research fund?
4: Fundamental research doesn't show immediate effects, Dr. Holloway, but the value is recognized.
2: Caswell, all the other departments have managed to squeak by. You're the last one. Unless you can toe the mark, there'll be 14 sociologists testing the institutional efficiency of unemployment insurance as an instrument of economic policy. Caswell knew I had him. Unless he could show me how his department could scratch a buck together, I'd have to expunge his name from the catalog and have him drummed out of the faculty club. I'll hand it to him, though. He glared from behind his pince-nez, and sliding into his lecture manner, he started his con.
4: Institutions, organizations, that is, have certain tendencies built into the way they happen to have been organized, which cause them to expand or contract without reference to the needs they were founded to serve. I have developed a form of socio-mathematics to plot these factors, and by comparing formulae...
2: Is it all perfectly clear to you? Well, it wasn't to me either. I grasped the idea that he could tell whether an organization would get bigger or smaller and why. And so I asked him for proof.
4: Well, I could give you a demonstration.
2: How quickly?
4: 6 months.
2: All right, let's see. We've got a basketball team averaging 7 feet. That ought to keep the board busy till spring. And after that, that bonus pitcher we stole from the Milwaukee Braves. All right, Caswell, you've got 6 months. I forgot about Caswell and sociology department for a couple of days while I went back to convincing semi-literate millionaires that they might as well leave a couple of millions to the university rather than have the federal snap it up in inheritance taxes. I was on to a real beaut, a button manufacturer with a bad heart who could go any minute, who wanted to endow a scholarship for needy and intellectually gifted lacrosse players. When Caswell came back to see me, we had lunch at the student cafeteria on my expense account, and he explained...
4: Ever hear of feedback effects?
2: Is it something to do with reducing overweight co-eds?
4: No. It's a mathematical term. You might call it the snowball effect.
2: You mean like rolling a snowball downhill?
4: That's right. It grows. Now, here's the mathematical symbol.
2: That spiral?
4: That's the formula for the general growth process. Do you understand the equation?
2: Why, no.
4: It accounts for all sorts of institutional growth. The Roman Empire, Alexander, the Masons, the... spread of tobacco, anything. You see, when the snowball becomes too heavy for the cohesion strength of snow, it breaks apart. Now, we've decided to run the test on an organization and make it grow according to the formula.
2: I see. You're going to use some club or lodge or something as a guinea pig.
4: If you could follow the equation, you'd see I've built a pattern of a cogent reason for the ins to drag in new members from the outs. And an urgent factor to prevent anyone from resigning. That's this Greek symbol here. Kappa for compulsion.
2: I suggested a few changes in the organization plan, and we finally worked out a setup that was nice and simple. We put our heads closer together and tried to pick the best place for a demonstration.
4: It should be small enough to observe, and yet... large enough to be statistically significant.
2: How about Passaic, New Jersey? My sister lives there.
4: Oh, let's make it Watershaw. I have some student sociological surveys of it already. We can pick a suitable group from that.
2: We've got to make this an ironclad demonstration. We'll have to pick some little two-foot-nothing club that nobody would ever expect to grow. Some miserable, pathetic little organization. We found the perfect test guinea pig. The Watershaw Wednesday night sewing circle. Caswell and I drove over next Thursday night to a meeting. They always met Thursday night, except every once in a while when the chair lady forgot to have her hair set, in which case they met Friday.
1: Well, girls, ladies, we have business to conduct, girls. Helen, please. The regular meeting is now called to order.
5: Bernice.
1: Just a minute, dear. Will the secretary...
5: Bernice.
1: You're out of order, dear.
5: It's not a regular meeting.
1: But of course it is. It's Thursday, isn't it?
5: I distinctly remember when we had that special meeting on Tuesday for Toby's baby shower. We adjourned sine a die when she started to have pain.
1: Well, my goodness, it was false labor. That certainly doesn't count.
5: But this meeting is just a continuation of the other one.
1: Oh. How do you feel, Toby?
6: Fine. A little out of breath.
1: Did you try a little dry toast just before climbing the stairs?
5: But, Bernice...
6: My doctor said to breathe deeply through my nose and to have Henry tie my shoes for me.
1: Well, I'd like to see Alfred tie anything for me. It's 3 years since I dared get a dress that zipped up the back.
5: Madam Chairman, I rise to a point of order.
1: Well, my goodness, Helen, you don't have to be a martyr about it.
2: That's the way the meeting of the Watershaw Sewing Circle went on. After a prolonged parliamentary battle, the point was finally carried that this was the tail end of a previously adjourned special meeting. At this point, the secretary, who had shorthand training, read the minutes.
5: It was moved by Harriet that a vote of confidence be registered in the administration of the club's business by Bernice. The motion was seconded by Elsie, who said she thought it was only fair because Bernice didn't even have an unlimited phone. And look at all the calls she had to make on club business. The motion was amended by Joan to include Bernice Calloway as well as Bernice Hackett, because with two Bernices, the whole thing would be confusing, and it didn't seem fair to discriminate between Bernices, because Bernice Calloway didn't have an unlimited phone either. And besides, her phone was way upstairs in the bedroom without even a kitchen extension. The motion was defeated because of the lack of a quorum.
2: Finally, the new business of the meeting was reached, and Bernice, introduced Professor Caswell and myself as observing professors doing a survey of charitable institutions. After the business meeting, brownies, sponge cake, and apricot peekaboo cookies were served with coffee. Caswell and I drew the unlimited Bernice aside.
4: You see, Mrs. Hackett, I've been making a few notes on a slightly modified constitution and bylaws for your organization.
7: You have?
4: You see, it all depends on having a competent and capable lady in charge.
7: Oh, yes. Yes,
4: frankly,
7: I see.
4: Frankly, this plan would be dangerous unless there was a woman of great character elected to the post of chairlady.
7: Well, of course.
4: You see, there are several ways of, well, influencing an election.
7: Oh.
4: That's why it's important that only the right people fully understand this.
7: Oh, you're right. Absolutely. Why, the organization was just floundering before the last election. Now, can I see those plans, Professor? They sound like they're just what we need.
2: Naturally, she was hooked. As Caswell buttered her up, her eyes began to gleam, and she studied the simple little bylaws and constitution the professor had drawn up, nodding happily as the classic beauty of the scheme struck home. The meeting broke up when, after four brownies and a wedge of butterscotch cashew angel food surprise, Toby started to have real labor pains. We found out later it was a 9.5-pound boy. Caswell and I left the meeting and stopped for a pizza and beer to get the taste of the apricot peekaboo cookies out of our mouths.
4: Well, there you are, Dr. Holloway. They adopted our bylaws with only one dissenting vote.
2: I don't like that secretary. She's a spoiler. Always suspicious. My first wife was like that.
4: Don't worry. She hasn't got a chance. That Bernice woman has clear sailing under my equations. It's rigged to favor an aggressive extrovert over the paranoidal personality.
2: You're sure it'll work now?
4: I'd stake my academic reputation on it.
2: You have.
4: Don't worry, Dr. Holloway. We've given that sewing circle more growth drives than the Roman Empire.
2: We let the whole thing gel for a while. About 4 months later, I shook loose from my schedule and dropped over to see Caswell. He looked up from a student paper on the correlation of Bermuda shorts seen at Madison Avenue and 46th Street to the swing towards Democratic candidates in the Corn Belt.
4: Ah, good morning, Dr. Holloway. Good morning.
2: Caswell, I just wanted you to know we hadn't forgotten you. Now, about that sewing club business, I'm beginning to feel the suspense. Could I get an advance report on how it's coming?
4: Well, I haven't been following it that closely. We're supposed to let it run the full 6 months and then check.
2: But I'm curious. Could I get in touch with that woman? What's her name? Bernice something?
4: Bernice Hackett.
2: Would it change the results if we checked it now?
4: Not in the slightest. If you want to graph the membership rise, it should be going up in a long curve. Probably doubling ever so often.
2: Well, if it's not rising, you're fired, you know.
4: If it's not rising, you won't have to fire me. I'll burn my books and shoot myself.
2: I went back to my office and put in a call to Watershaw. Mrs. Hackett wasn't in. The maid informed me she was at the meeting. That sounded better. If the sewing circle was meeting on a Saturday, then maybe Caswell had a chance. But she wasn't going to a sewing circle meeting. There was another organization, the Civic Welfare League. I hung up the phone and thought about poor Caswell. If the sewing circle had really gone up the flue, he was on his way up with it. I decided to go over to Watershaw and check to give the poor old goat the benefit of the doubt. The meeting of the Welfare League was in the Knights of Columbus building, a tremendous pile used for dozens of club meetings at a time. There was some kind of political rally going on in the main hall. Streets were jammed, and I figured I was going to have a tough time finding the little back room where the Civic Welfare League was meeting. I figured they must be in a pretty bad way trying to hold a meeting in competition with a brawl like the one in the main room.
8: Right this way,
2: look,
8: sir.
2: Miss, I'm looking for a small meeting.
8: Well, here you are. Membership application, song sheet, bylaws, and pledge.
2: No, you don't understand. I don't want to.
8: Well, that's all right. You can keep it. It's a new membership kit. Everyone's supposed to have it. We've just printed up 6,000 copies to make sure there'll be enough for this meeting.
2: No, you don't understand, miss. I'm looking for the meeting of the Civic Welfare League.
8: Well, this is it.
2: No, I mean the one with Mrs. Hackett. Bernice Hackett.
8: Do you know her? Well, there she is up on the speaker's platform.
9: And now, after the ushers have passed among you with membership blanks, it is time to rededicate ourselves to the principles we stand for. With a bright and glowing future, the best people in the best planned town in the country, the jewel of the United States, all we need is more members. Now get out there and recruit! Recruit! Recruit!
2: I cornered Bernice Hackett at the speaker's table. She had a clear, sparkling look to her eye, and she was dressed in a trim gray suit with a towering feather on a small hat. A clutch of pretty junior ushers, all with goose pimples showing above strapless formals, clustered about her. I managed to get to see her in the back room while the mayor was addressing the meeting.
10: Hello there. It's a pleasure to see you.
2: What happened to the sewing circle?
10: Oh, it's just a little change, that's all. Helen, dear.
5: Yes, B.H.
10: Send those wires out to the senator in Washington. You can tell him we want his support on the slum clearance or else.
5: Check.
10: Now, let's see, where were we? Oh, yes. We started growing by amalgamating with other small charity groups. Worked much more efficiently that way.
6: Bernice, we're running out of membership blanks.
10: Call the printer. He's got instructions to keep the type standing.
5: Check.
10: Naturally, we had to change our name each time. But we've still got the same constitution and bylaws, the ones you professors worked out for us.
2: Then you've been growing.
10: Oh, dear, yes.
5: Bernice. What do we do about the town board of aldermen?
10: I explained to them they can't get in at a group rate. Each one will have to join separately.
5: Check.
10: Oh, yes, Professor. We're growing and growing and growing.
2: I kept close watch on the sewing at the Civic Welfare League for the rest of the month. Evidently, they'd swallowed up the real estate organization because they came out with a plan to attract new industries to town, and there was a gimmick splitting up the profits among club members only. It was the same provision Caswell built in to split up profits from dues and fines, but now it was operating in the 100,000s. I graphed the rise in membership, and it went up like the first rise in a roller coaster. I went over to Caswell's office to tell him the good news.
11: Naturally, I knew the equations would work.
2: Well, don't be so calm about it. With a demonstration like this, I can get all kinds of grants and funds for the sociology department. You'll think it's snowing money.
11: Well, naturally, I expected this. I haven't been following the test at all, but I was quite confident.
2: I don't mind admitting I wasn't. Well, that organization sure blew up. Now, let's see the formula for stopping it.
11: Oh, I didn't complicate the organization with negatives. I wanted it to grow. It falls apart naturally when it stops growing for more than 2 months. You remember, we built into it the idea that the members know what happens if the membership stops growing. Why, if I tried to stop it now, they'd cut my throat.
2: Yeah, they sure were enthusiastic at that meeting.
11: No, we'll just let it play out to the end of its tether and die of old age.
2: And when will that be?
11: Well, it can't grow past the female population of the town. There are only so many women in Watershaw, and some of them don't like sewing.
2: Sewing? Caswell!
11: What's the matter? Are you sick?
2: You haven't been following the experiment?
11: Why, no. I told you, I haven't even thought about it since we started.
2: Well, they wanted to expand, and they weren't going to let sewing stand in their way. They went from general charity to social welfare schemes to something that's pretty close to an incorporated government. They're now filing an application to change their name to the Civic Property Pool and Social Dividend Membership Combine.
11: Well, very interesting. I hadn't thought of that. Fascinating.
2: Dr. Caswell, tell me, where does the formula say it will stop?
11: Oh, I shouldn't worry. It stops when you run out of people to join it. After all, there are only so many people in Watershaw. It's a pretty small town.
2: Yes, it is. Doctor, they've opened a branch office in New York. Caswell got out his slide rule then, and we went over the charts I had been keeping. He ran the results through the physics department's new analog computer to check the results.
11: Mm-hmm. Yes, it checks.
2: Well?
11: Well, now, allowing a certain lag of contagion from one nation to another, language and cultural barriers, you know, it will reach total world population in 12 years. About 1 week after that, various isolated pockets, Australian Bushmen, Tibetans, African Pygmies, will all be members.
12: You mean only 12 years?
11: Give or take a week, 12 years.
12: The whole world?
11: Well, there is something to be said for a worldwide government. Many people are definitely in favor of it.
12: But under Bernice Hackett, the whole world?
11: Oh, you asked me for a demonstration. The equation works.
12: But what happens when the whole world is organized and there are no new members?
11: Well, 2 months after the organization stops growing, it collapses. It's built in the formula.
12: Yes, but what happens then?
11: Oh. Well, I haven't the faintest idea. I haven't carried the equations that far.
12: Look, Caswell, whatever happens, I don't want anyone to ever pin this on me. From now on, if anyone asks me, I never heard of Watershaw.
13: Well, that was 12 years ago. I think Caswell and I are about the only men on Earth who don't hold membership cards in the United Terrestrial Civic Welfare and International Property Pool. Bernice Hackett, Global Administrator. It's a race against time now. There hasn't been a new member in a week and a half, and Bernice is anxiously awaiting news from the first Mars expeditionary fleet. And as she says, if only they find life there, we need new members desperately.
0: You have just heard X-1 presented by the National Broadcasting Company in cooperation with Galaxy Science Fiction Magazine, which this month features The Stars, My Destination, the first installment of a four-part serial by Alfred Bester, a brilliant novel on teleportation in the world of the future. Galaxy Magazine, on your newsstand today. Tonight, by transcription, X-1 has brought you The Snowball Effect, a story from the pages of Galaxy written by Catherine McLean and adapted for radio by Ernest Kinoy. Featured in the cast were Ted Osborne, Wendell Holmes, Warren Parker, Audrey Blum, Mary Patton, Patsy O'Shea, and Peggy Allenby. Your announcer, Fred Collins. X-1 was directed by Daniel Sutter and is an NBC Radio Network production.
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0: the new people. They're out there. They're everywhere. Eating the new food. Wearing the new skin. Opening restaurants. Closing deals. But who are they really? What makes them tick? And why is it they're lining up for a crack at the vanishing point?
1: Come on, darling, come on. Grab the fluffy pink bunny.
2: I love her so much. I could just take a bite out of those dimples.
3: Oh, her crib's so beautiful, Wally.
2: Well, I thought, why not, Glore? Why not a brass crib for our Belinda?
3: Oh, 19th century brass.
2: Get Belinda accustomed to the right stuff at an early age.
1: Oh, she adores her crib.
2: And, Glore, let's make sure we show it to the Drobots after dinner.
4: Perfect. Everybody will know Belinda's the only baby on the block with her own brass crib.
5: Why, this is a happy family. I see no problem here.
6: Bishop Mallet, Norm and I always have a Remy now. May I tempt you?
5: Thank you.
6: Norm?
7: Thanks, Al.
5: Yummy, tasty. I'm so partial to the after-dinner cordial.
7: Bishop, we've asked you here because, well, frankly, we have a major problem on our hands.
5: I did hear murmurings that this episode of your radio show has been, axed. And why don't they want it aired?
7: They are frightened, and so are we.
6: The axing came from Ottawa.
5: Ottawa?
7: You must understand, Your Holiness.
5: Plain Bishop is fine, Norm.
6: You have to understand that Our Lives is the most popular radio show on the air.
7: Thanks to Selma, our reporter extraordinaire.
6: Thanks to Norm, the best producer in the country.
7: Well, the point is, Bishop, our shows don't get axed. When Ottawa gets involved, I call that censorship.
5: Can't see how I fit in.
6: Bishop, darling, your congregation is one of the most powerful,
7: richest,
6: most influential in the city.
7: Your syndicated radio column and weekly commentary have made you, in a way, a voice of our nation.
5: Oh, I'm merely a humble man of the cloth trying to give advice.
6: Precisely. We need your advice.
5: And my advice would apply to your canceled show, to the axed episode of Our Lives?
6: Yes.
7: Exactly.
5: Is it wise, Selma, to fight orders that come to you from higher up, as it were?
7: Selma and I see it. We have a responsibility to the people, to the country. Look, there have been 18 deaths in Toronto alone.
6: From it. We're pretty sure they're from it. All from the same sociological group.
7: They seem to lose their personalities. Things that make them who they are, both mentally and physically.
6: Then they excrete, Bishop. They defecate and they die.
5: Yes, it's rather late. I have a heavy day facing me tomorrow. Chichi, my chihuahua, has a bad cold. It's callous to leave him alone for an evening.
7: Half an hour.
6: You can't refuse us that. As a fellow professional.
7: There's something dreadfully wrong.
5: Oh, very well. As long as I can be with Chi-Chi by midnight.
6: Good. Now, I'll start at the beginning.
7: You've heard Our Lives, Bishop Mallet. You know the format.
5: Actually, no. That is, I know of it, but I haven't quite gotten around to.
7: What we do, Bishop, is we examine, interview, and document the lifestyle of the new people.
5: Immigrants.
6: No, indeed. No. By new, Norm means upwardly mobile, successful people.
7: Attractive, on the move, the go, the upswing.
6: The achievers, those young careerists, and what's wrong with a career, who are making it on their own.
7: About 25 to 36.
6: You can't imagine what these kids can do with computers, money management, shrewd land deals.
5: Backbone of the country, these young folk, mobile and so forth.
6: And we follow them around, interview them, live with them for a while, get the essence of their lives on tape.
5: But what you played me on tape sounded fine. Happy, all's right with the world.
7: The entire family died. We think it's contagious.
6: You don't seem to understand, Bishop. 18 deaths in 10 weeks. We think it's a potential epidemic.
5: 18 deaths over a reasonable period of time. You know, a holiday weekend alone, traffic.
6: Look, Bishop, just listen. Wally and Gloria Michelson, this is the way we were going to open the show. Norm?
4: New condo tower apartment of Wally and Gloria Michelson, corner of Winchester Parliament. Tell me, Gloria, didn't this used to be an old hotel?
8: Oh, it was. Rubbies lived here.
2: Yeah.
8: But when they renoed the liquor store across the street, it's now self-serve. Wally said...
2: Well, I said it was high time to get rid of that old hotel. I mean, Selma, it wasn't safe. Women coming home from the gourmet cheese shop could be stopped by winos.
8: They demanded money. They were scary.
2: So, I got this idea. If I could buy the hotel, we could make it a nice place. Really good co-ops.
8: With a curved staircase leading to the second floor.
2: Tinted glass windows so you don't get blinded.
4: Wally, how did you ever afford to buy the old hotel?
2: Well, I put together a package... 15 friends.
8: Wally owns 2 restaurants.
2: Huh? Meet a lot of people, Selma. You get friendly. Bankers, lawyers.
8: A lot of people who bought condos don't actually live in them.
2: It's an investment for the future.
4: Mm-hmm.
5: Sounds like a sensible young couple to me. You know, is that the Michelson who owns the new sushi bar on the Danforth?
7: That's the one. See, and everybody said you couldn't make a go of sushi on the Danforth. But he did. A real killing.
6: And it wasn't just Wally. Gloria has had her own career. 2 of them.
9: And 1, and 2, and 1, and 2. Come on, ladies! And sweat, and sweat, and pull, and...
4: Tell me, Gloria, how did you ever think you could get yet another aerobics class with so many already?
8: Oh, it was a gamble, Selma. I don't deny that for a second. But I devised it cleverly. An urban stress center for Toronto women.
4: Only women.

0: of women. Oh, an area to bring your kids while you exercise. A special machine that works on a system of belts and straps that you can take home. Show your husband, your boyfriend.
1: Great idea.
0: See, it is all designed, Selma. And they buy all the products right here at the center. Nutrients, creams for skin. Oh, skin is so important these days.
1: So here we have at Toronto, Gloria Michelson, a woman who has made a name for herself by discovering the needs and desires of other women and fulfilling them. Gloria, what's next for you?
0: Selma, I want to devote a whole year to my baby, exclusively. Oh, of course, I'll keep an eye on the shop, but my child comes first. Now, after a year, well, I have a feeling I'll want to get involved in something else.
1: Mm-hmm.
0: I'm young. There are things to strive for. And you know what they said. Go for it.
1: And Gloria Michelson is a lady who knows what to go for. Our lives, Selma Finch.
2: Children, this is meaningless panic. You've played me nothing that indicates any problem.
3: Well, listen to this part of the tape, Bishop. We're both over at the Winchester Towers.
4: The condo that Wally built.
5: So, tell me, Wally, what's next?
6: I've got a new dream.
0: Oh, when Wally says he has a dream, I know I better listen and not miss a thing.
6: It's a country complex, Norm. Kind of a vacation spa, about 70 minutes drive from Toronto, before Coburg.
0: Oh.
6: About 10 luxury little bungalows for the families, gourmet meals brought to the cabins.
0: Oh, nice.
6: Little swimming pools, one for every two units, all landscaped. Oh, we could do it.
0: Oh, that is great, great. Oh, I'm sorry. Oh, Lucifer, baby, I didn't mean to step on you. Oh, come to Mommy. Lucifer.
4: It's coming up right around here.
0: Oh, she loves sitting on the stairs in the sun.
3: Yeah, listen.
0: We sit beside her. Gosh, I feel great.
6: Hey, Gloria, I know you're sitting, but stand up.
0: What?
6: Just do it.
0: Oh, I'm sorry, Lucifer. Okay, I'm standing.
6: Hmm. Now, that's really odd. Hmm. Look, Norm. Hmm.
5: Yeah, it's really peculiar.
1: Gloria, just move to the right.
0: Like this?
1: Yeah, or the left.
0: Oh, look, hey, somebody tell me what is going on. Am I unzipped here?
6: You know, I think it must be the way the window's tinted or something.
0: What?
6: Well, the sun's hitting you from the left, but your shadow, it's on the left as well. How? I mean, it's a physical impossibility, isn't it?
0: You're silly, Wall. It's just because we have gold windows like the bank downtown. Wally, you come stand in the sun.
6: Okay, just a sec.
1: Oh, look. His shadow's perfect. Yeah. I mean, it's the opposite of yours, Gloria.
6: Do you feel okay, sweetie?
0: Yes, I feel terrific. I worked out at Urban Stress.
6: Well, you don't feel like you have a fever.
0: Oh, really, Wally? I tell you, I am fine.
6: Oh, well, maybe it's just the way these new windows are tinted or something.
3: And that was just the beginning.
4: At least as far as we can tell.
3: Her shadow.
2: Sounds highly circumstantial to me, the way the light hits. Faulty windowpane installation. Whatever. Doesn't do to be alarmist. Mm.
3: But listen to this. All right, look, we got permission, we usually do, to leave a cassette in the home. You know, to capture the really intimate moments.
4: Folks balk at that sometimes.
3: Yeah, well, look, there's some jumps, some cuts in here, but...
4: We aren't sure if it's all in one evening or three, because when we did get all our tapes, some were missing, the hospital and all, the sudden change. Anyway.
0: Do you really like that music, Wally?
6: What do you mean?
0: Well, it isn't spooky, but it's...
6: Won the Pulitzer Prize.
0: Hey. I want to hear the theme music from Exodus the movie.
6: Oh, you're joking.
0: I like a peppy tune before dinner. I'll change the record.
6: Wait, stop right there.
0: What?
6: Well, look at the sun. It's setting.
0: So?
6: Well, now you have no shadow at all.
0: It's the gold windows. You know what I feel like? I feel like sex.
6: But we have to meet Lorne and Michelle at Fenton's.
0: Oh, fuck Lorne and Michelle. Fuck Fenton's.
6: Oh, dear. Michaels.
3: Oh, heavens.
7: Keep Puerto Vallarta. The food was vile and the people were old.
8: When they weren't natives.
0: Waiter.
7: Yes, madam.
0: What is this ugly blob on my plate?
6: Honey, it's what you ordered.
0: It looks like kitty litter. Oh, Gloria.
7: It's the goose liver pate served on a bit of anchovy paste. Our finest.
0: Yuck. I feel like something else.
8: Are you feeling okay, Gloria?
0: Yes, I feel okay. I just want a bologna sandwich on rye and lots of Miracle Whip mayo.
3: Oh,
6: we should get you to bed, honey.
0: I'm fine.
3: This is coming
0: Wally.
3: Into the apartment
0: Don't
3: again.
0: Worry.

0: really love you.
1: Stop that. Stop it. You cut that out.
0: Well, you always like it when I lick your arm, under your arm, and nuzzle you there. It's our special spot.
1: It's disgusting. You will never do that to me again.
2: Oh! What happened?
3: All right, listen here, Bishop. Listen, this is where it gets really scary.
2: Really?
1: Nice cat. Oh, pretty cat. Kitty, why does that man keep calling me Gloria?
4: Isn't that completely weird?
2: Surely all that indicates is disassociative behavior, possibly simple stress.
3: Simple?
2: Well, therapy, analysis can help. I just mean to say the temporary loss of identity in and of itself isn't...
4: There's more.
5: Let's go.
1: Oh, damn.
6: What's wrong with your game?
1: Oh, I don't know.
6: It's really weird, Gloria. You're a better player than I am. You always beat the hell out of me.
1: Wrong with my left hand.
6: Did you sprain it?
1: No. I'm going to switch hands.
6: You can't play right-handed. You're left-handed.
1: Then I'll use my goddamn right hand.
6: Now you get it.
1: But I don't have any control. I mean, I'm using my goddamn right hand.
6: Come on, darling. We'll get you to a doctor.
1: There's nothing that feels wrong with my hand, my left hand. It just doesn't. It feels like it's going to function.
3: It's all characteristic.
7: Gloria, you've had a nasty scare, no doubt about that.
1: Show me the x-rays again, Doctor.
7: Everything's normal. There isn't a thing medically wrong with you.
1: Except that I lost the use of my left hand, my functioning hand, for 3 hours.
7: Have you been through any kind of shock lately? Are things between you and Wally?
1: No, that's all fine. I've been a bit upset.
7: Why?
1: I seem to be... There's a pattern of a kind of loss. Oh, you'll think I'm crazy.
7: Well, I've been in your position for 5 years, and you've always had both feet firmly on the ground.
1: I lose things, and then they come back.
7: Like what?
1: Oh, the loss of the function of a hand. And twice last week, I couldn't control my bowels.
7: Well, it can happen under stress.
1: The loss of a shadow?
7: Pardon?
1: For a few days, I couldn't see my shadow. And Wally couldn't find it either.
7: Well, no real cause for alarm. Some kind of mental amnesia. Temporary physical stress. Possibly a checkup in doctor's hospital. Just 2 days. Couldn't hurt.
1: I'd feel better. I need to regain my confidence. Do you know what I did today? I went out and bought 2 espresso machines. One is red and one is green. And we have a perfectly good espresso at home already.
2: Good heavens.
7: We'll have you in hospital on Monday. You'll be fine. Should I have my girl call you a taxi?
1: No, really. I can drive. I always feel secure in the Alfa Romeo. All these cars coming at me.
8: Wrong way, lady. Are you crazy? It's a one-way street.
1: That's right. I'm going the wrong way on Richmond Street.
9: How is she, Doctor?
7: Wally, she's in a state of delirium and running a fever. And she fractured her kneecap. What bothers me is that we can't seem to find any reason for the delirious state. 3 specialists looked at her.
9: Why does it smell in here?
7: Well, that's the other thing. There's a problem with Gloria's bowels.
9: Oh, this is terrible. Why am I starving? I'm going to go get a Mr. Submarine. I'll be back.
4: That night, she died.
2: Poor child. Was there a specific cause of death?
3: Oh, yes. Her heart simply stopped.
2: Horrible. Tragic. Just the same, people die.
3: I think a plague is coming.
2: That's a rash statement.
4: I went to see Wally after the shock of it all. We kept taping. I found him at a sushi bar.
9: Selma, how are you?
10: Never mind me, Wally. What about you and the baby?
9: How long has it been? A month?
10: 6 weeks.
9: Well, at first I thought I was going to go to pieces. Mm. Then I pulled together. I simply had to. Because of the business, you know. But I don't feel like I ever want to marry again, but...
10: You have to live.
9: Well, for our baby. Gloria loved that baby.
10: I know.
11: Excuse me, Wally.
9: Oh, is there a problem?
11: Yes.
9: Oh, Sue, this is Selma Finch, who's doing that program.
11: Oh, of course. I'm Sue Rice, Wally's assistant at Sushi on Danforth. Love your show.
10: Nice to meet you, Sue.
11: Table 18. They paid with a gold Amex card. Mm-hmm. Amex says to seize it.
9: Well, you know the procedure.
11: Just checking, boss.
9: It's disgraceful that some people don't know how to use plastic. Mm. We have to do a check now on any bill that runs over $50. And, of course, Sushi for Two always does. So you can...
2: Sounds like a healthy attitude, living his life, pressing ahead.
3: In a few months, he was living with Sue.
9: Hey, Sue, let's go to Woodbine tonight.
11: Woodbine? What for? I could stay with you in the hot tub forever. Lower down.
9: Ah, races. I love the races.
11: I never knew that.
9: Haven't you ever been?
11: No.
9: So, let's give it a try. Look. I placed $50 for you on Agatha Jane.
11: And she lost.
9: And I placed a little bet on her, too. What difference does it make? It's only money. If you got it, spread it around.
11: How much did you place, Wally?
9: Oh, nothing much.
11: Can I see your ticket?
9: Hey, it's not important.
11: Can I just see it?
9: Christ, you are a bitch.
11: Wally, this is for $5,000.
2: Oh, my God.
11: You lost $5,000.
3: It's the beginning of the whole spending
9: calm
3: thing.
9: Calm down, will you? It's only money.
11: Are you feeling okay?
9: Would you mind not crowding
12: me? Yeah, he's losing complete control here.
9: I just want a little space, that's all.
11: Does that mean you want to spend tonight by yourself?
9: It sure does.
4: The next few days got worse. Much worse.
9: Dave, you've been my broker for 7 years.
13: Well, that's why I'm questioning this decision. Wally, I'm also your friend.
9: We are going to make a killing in Iranian real estate.
13: But the Ayatollah... Wally, are you okay? I mean, investing in Iran, it's not the most rational place to spend your money. Hey, I'd sooner it went into the Canadian film industry. I mean, if you want to gamble, at least lose money in your own country. Iran, oh my God.
9: Look, you can either place the order or I can get another broker.
4: Even his best friends couldn't help him.
13: Jill and I are worried.
9: Well, not about me, I hope.
11: Wally, you know we're your friends.
9: Hey, I could never have gotten through what happened to Gloria without... I love the both of you.
13: Sue's worried.
9: Sue? She's a calculating bitch who only thinks about money.
11: Wally, it's you and the way you're acting around money that worries me.
9: Well, where should we go for dinner?
11: I've got some great cold salmon here.
9: Cold salmon? Ugh, I hate salmon.
13: But it's your favorite.
9: Come on, I'll take you to the West Side Grill. Get some real food.
11: Wally, we'd like to eat here, at home.
9: Well, I hate your cooking. Let's go somewhere where we can get a decent meal.
14: I'm terribly sorry, sir. Visa will not accept your card.
9: Oh, that's crazy.
14: Would you care to pay in cash?
9: Here, waiter.
14: No,
9: Lauren, don't be silly. I asked you to dinner. Here, it's my treat. Put it on Amex.
14: Thank you, sir. I'll be right back.
9: Now, let's talk about Cozumel at Christmas. Huh? How does that sound?
11: Wally, if you'd like that, but won't you feel better if there's somebody with you?
9: I'll bring the baby. Sue and I are finito.
14: Excuse me, sir. I'm sorry, Sir Amex has asked us to retain your card. You have exceeded your limit.
9: Are you crazy? I happen to be Wally Michelson. I have no limits.
11: Wally!
14: Oh, my God, the dessert tray.
4: The next day, he really snapped. He attacked his bank manager. I managed to track down Bill Smithers, grabbing a quick prosciutto and croissant.
15: You understand, Miss Finch, but this is totally off the record.
16: I'll deny it if you quote me.
10: I'm just trying to find out what went wrong with Mr. Michelson.
16: Wish I knew. Very frankly, the First Canadian Bank was in a bind for a bit, and I came in for some heavy criticism from my loan officers.
10: Yes, but hadn't Wally always been
16: in the past, Wally was all a bank manager could wish for. Growth-oriented, honest, energetic, always in the bounds of common sense. But that day, why, the way he was dealing with money, one could tell he was ill. He tried to withdraw $15,000 from his checking account. He had $500 in it.
13: What kind of treatment is this, Bill? I have decent credit here.
16: Oh, Wally, I can't exceed my authority. You're asking for 15,000 additional.
13: Right.
16: We've advanced you 60,000 in the last month for investments of, well, questionable propriety.
13: I have my co-op.
16: Well, that's already on reserve. That's security. I can't...
13: Listen, asshole. I regard you as a middle-class employee.
16: My customers don't speak to me that way, Wally. Well, I'm sorry, but I think you're in some kind of a stressful situation.
12: He actually stopped you?
17: Not only that, he emptied a container of yogurt on my head. Boysenberry yogurt. Why, you don't do that to a bank manager. I was very sorry when I heard that he'd collapsed the next day. Terribly sorry. But thank the Lord we had his collateral secured.
3: Come on, baby. Come on, girl. See nice rattle?
11: Wally.
3: If you want it, you have to grab it. Come on, go for it.
11: Wally, you can't just avoid me anymore. We have to talk.
3: Hey, tell me something, Sue. Just one thing.
11: Sure.
3: Whose ugly, disgusting kid is this anyhow?
18: Sue called an ambulance. Before it had arrived, baby Belinda had swallowed her own vomit and expired.
2: It must be symbiotic. The child felt for its father. That's the only answer.
12: Then why did Michelle die? Michelle, who played racquetball with Gloria.
2: She died, too?
18: When they brought Wally to the hospital, foaming at the mouth, his fever went up. He lost control of his bowels and his
12: Sue
18: heart
12: died
18: stopped.
12: Yesterday. Wally's girlfriend. Same symptoms.
2: It's merely coincidence, and they are quite right to cancel the show.
18: Bishop, that isn't coincidence, and it isn't psychological.
12: And it seems to affect, so far, only the upwardly mobile group.
2: Our nation's brightest hope.
12: And what if it started to spread to other age groups? What if it proves indiscriminate like cancer?
2: We must not cause a panic.
18: We don't want this buried for a long time, the way they ignored AIDS.
2: AIDS is, I suppose, an entirely different thing. Attacking, as it does, undesirable elements of our society. Drug users with needles. Homosexuals who do revolting things to one another in back alleys.
18: This plague only hits society's desirable element. Nobody poor has died. They all have incomes of over $58,000 annually.
12: Now, we can't find any starting point other than success and money. What I'm saying, Bishop, is how is this disease communicated? I've been close to a lot of them. I feel fine now. But what happens if tomorrow I develop a fever?
2: Ottawa, in its wisdom, in the wisdom that our Prime Minister has displayed since his overwhelming victory, will do what is right.
18: All they're doing is keeping their mouths shut. How many more have to die before we admit that something is wrong?
2: There's no need to wax polemic, Norm. It does occur to me that in the natural order, in the way that we live, there has always been some disease that seemed omnipotent, such as the Black Plague.
12: I'm not certain I follow your drift.
2: God, in his infinite wisdom, lets mankind know it is not immortal. Perhaps disease is a form of punishment, or a reminder that we sin.
18: All we want to know is how and why it spreads. So we can help prevent it. Mm.
2: My advice is to maintain quiet and seek comfort in prayer.
12: But Bishop...
2: Where is my coat, dear girl? My little dog is waiting for me. It's always so pleasant seeing people. Good night. Good night.
18: Good night, Bishop.
2: Never sound the alarm until smoke is visible.
12: Oh, he's no help. Norm, I'm frightened. Can I stay over tonight?
18: But Selma, what if you've caught something?
19: Evening, Bishop. Out late tonight.
2: Yes, Harry. Do you have a copy of tomorrow's newspaper for me?
19: As always, Your Holiness.
2: Plain Bishop will do.
19: Is the elevator? Night, Bishop.
2: Good night to you, Harry. Harry.
19: Yes, Bishop?
2: So silly of me. World cares, one supposes. What floor do I press?
19: Bishop, you're 18. Penthouse.
2: Yes, yes, yes, of course. Silly of me. 18. Thank you. Now, here's an interesting item. 14 stockbrokers, all in their early 30s, discussing a merger of, well, whatever. All tore up the contracts pertaining to... and were found on the carpeted floor vomiting and excreting. They could barely speak and were rushed to hospital. One kept saying, aloha, aloha, ye. Most peculiar. Well, here we are. Oh.
20: Little dog! What are you doing in my apartment? I must get you out. I don't even care for canines. Never have. Messy things. Where do you belong, little dog? I have to call the doorman. Have you taken back to wherever it is that you...
21: Washroom! Quick!
2: Oh, my. A terrible stomach going on me. Feel it coming on again. Say a prayer. That'll do it. Prayer. Dear, dear. Oh, dear. Who is it I address? Oh, dear. Whoever. Help my upset stomach.
22: The new people. What's happening to their shadows, their bowels, their racquetball games? They're throwing their money around, losing control. They've overstepped their credit limit into the vanishing point.
23: A Communicable Disease by Larry Feinberg. Featured in the cast were Lally Cadeau as Selma, Don Heron as the Bishop, Bob Dermer as Norm, Don Dickinson as Wally, and Kathy Gallant as Gloria, with Ken Pogue, Maya Ardell, Elliot McIver, and John Stalker in a variety of roles. Recording engineer was Brian Pape, with sound effects by Jean Sarrazin, and the production assistant was Nina Callahan. The series script editor is Sandra Rabinovich. The series theme is by John Roby, and the voice of Vanishing Point is David Calderisi. A Communicable Disease was produced and directed at Studio G in Toronto by Stephen Katz. The executive producer of Vanishing Point is William Lane. Next week on Vanishing Point, it's Closing Night by Warren Graves, produced at CBC Edmonton. Until then, I'm Colin Parker wishing you good night.

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0: Ian, do you know something? 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
4: Ironized Yeast presents Lights Out, Everybody.
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4: Lights Out brings you stories of the supernatural and the supernormal, dramatizing the fantasies and the mysteries of the unknown. We tell you this frankly, so if you wish to avoid the excitement and tension of these imaginative plays, we urge you calmly but sincerely to turn off your radio now.
6: My name, Arch Obler. Tonight, another in our series of tales of the weird and the unusual. And this one is really unusual. It's about that little god of chance, the one who flips a coin and makes us rich men or beggar men. But before we start, Frank Martin has something to say to you.
4: And I'd like to suggest, friends, that success isn't all a matter of luck or chance. No, success depends largely on you yourself. You can't hope to get ahead if you're miserably thin and tired and nervous. But you needn't necessarily go on feeling that way. If your trouble is vitamin B and iron shortage, then take ironized yeast tablets. They give you both vitamin B and iron. Thus, when you need them, help two ways to build you up. Help two ways to restore strength and pep. Men and women by the thousands who only needed more vitamin B and iron say, thanks to ironized yeast, they've gained new vigor, new weight and strength, often in a few weeks. That's right. Ironized yeast tablets. All druggists have them. And now,
6: lights out. Everybody.
7: You say the world is planned. I say the world is chance.
8: Sailing, sailing over the bounding main.
9: Doo-doo-dum, cut it out, Laura. Cut it out. You're rocking the boat.
8: Babe, this is really fun.
9: Will you quit doing the Big Apple? This ain't Roxy. This is a canoe.
8: Smell that air. Isn't it just terrific?
9: Yeah, there's too much of it.
8: Dottie Nelson, don't you talk that way. You know, mighty well we came out here to get healthy.
9: All right. So I'll get healthy even if it kills me.
8: Sure was a funny way to pick out a place to go on a vacation, wasn't it? Eeny, meeny, miny, moe.
9: Yeah, and this place was moe. Well, what if we picked out Alaska or Cicero or someplace like that? At least this way
8: Oh, Daddy, look.
9: Look at what?
8: On the shore over there, all those big flowers.
9: Flowers? Oh, for Pete's sake, the way you were wiggling, I thought it was Indian.
8: Come on, let's go pick them.
9: Okay, by me, as long as you do the paddling.
8: Hey,
9: look out, Girl Scout, you're driving over the curve.
8: Land ho!
9: Oh, hey, you tear the bottom out of this battleship and we'll have to pay for it.
8: Oh, I didn't hurt it. Come on, get out and help me pick these posies.
9: All right. As long as there's no keep off the grass signs.
8: Dottie Nelson, will you get it through that head of yours if this ain't Central Park? This is honest to gosh wilderness.
9: Says you. Make mine vanilla with onions.
8: Aren't they just the loveliest flowers you ever saw?
9: Two bits were right in the middle of some poison ivy.
10: Hey, look.
8: What?
10: The boat, it's drifting off.
8: Well, catch it, quick.
10: What do you mean, catch it? I can't swim.
8: Dot, do something. Do something. Don't just stand
10: don't
8: there.
10: Don't you yell at me. You're the one to blame. You should have pulled the boat higher out of the water.
8: Oh, Dot, what'll we do? They'll make us pay for it.
10: Who cares about the boat? I'm worried about us.
8: Us?
10: Yes. How are we going to get back to that camp?
8: Well, we can walk.
9: Oh, you sure must have strained your brain thinking up that one.
8: Oh, you needn't get so fresh about it. You certainly don't think I wanted
9: the
8: boat to...
9: All right, let's hang up the boxing gloves and get out of here.
8: Dot.
9: Huh?
8: How dark it's getting.
9: So what?
8: Why is it getting so dark?
9: Listen, lame brain. I may be just a hillbilly from 10th Avenue, but I know clouds when I see them.
10: So they're clouds. You know, clouds, rain, remember?
8: I'm scared.
10: Oh, what have you got to be scared about all of a sudden? Come on, come on. I'll get you back to camp.
8: No. Wait, Dot.
10: Huh?
8: That's not the way. We got to go the other way.
10: Listen, lame brain, I'll do the pathfinding.
8: But you're wrong. You're all mixed up. It's the other way.
10: Is that a path or isn't it?
8: But there's a path going the other way.
10: Yeah. Yeah, that's right.
8: Well, what'll we do?
10: You go one way and I'll go the other.
8: Oh, no, we won't. I'm scared. We'll stick together.
10: Okay, we'll flip for it as usual. I had a nickel. Oh, yeah, here it is. Heads, we take the right-hand path. Tails, we take the left-hand path.
8: All right.
10: Okay, call it.
8: Heads.
10: Heads it is. Okay, Girl Scout, lead the way.
8: No, you go first.
10: Okay, but if this path leads us up to the middle of nowhere, so help me, I'm going to pull you apart like a herring.
8: So dark.
10: Keep moving.
8: Wait, Dot.
10: Well, what's the matter now? Some more posies.
8: Listen. You hear it?
10: So help me, a fiddle.
8: I told you we were heading the right way.
10: You turn over that I told you so record and keep moving. I'm hungry. Keep moving.
8: All right.
10: Keep moving.
8: Okay.
10: Well, this must be the front door of the joint.
8: What's that? How funny.
10: Oh, what's funny now? That's pretty music.
8: The place hasn't any windows.
10: The door's all I care about.
8: Think we ought to disturb whoever's playing?
10: Disturb is right one side, Lady Gwendolyn. I'll do the knocking.
8: Doesn't seem to hear us.
10: Oh, he'll hear me. There, that did it.
8: It's awful thrilling, isn't it?
10: Okay, you do the thrilling and you'll do the paying if they can't find that boat. Of all the junk.
11: How do you do?
10: How do you do? We're sorry to bust in like this.
8: Well, we sort of lost our way. I mean, our boat, and we thought maybe you could tell us...
11: Of course, of course. Won't you step in? I'm more than glad to see you.
10: Well...
8: Of course we will. Come on, Dot.
10: Okay.
11: It's going to rain.
10: Yeah, we found that out.
8: We certainly were lucky to find this place. We heard you playing the violin.
11: Now, did you really? If you'll step this way.
8: Oh, Dot, isn't he the strangest man?
10: Yeah. Turned his face away.
8: He must be terribly ugly.
10: Oh, forget it. Go on, keep moving.
11: If you'll step in here, I have a small fire going.
8: Kind of dark.
10: Yeah.
11: If you'll do me the honor of being seated.
8: All right.
10: Oh, boy, what a chair.
11: Yes, it's most comfortable. Now, if I might be permitted to introduce myself. I'm John Boyd.
8: I'm pleased to meet you, Mr. Boyd. I'm Laura, and she's Dottie.
10: Don't believe me, mister. It's a pleasure. Do my dogs hurt?
11: May I sit and talk with you? There's so very much to talk about.
8: Well, we should be getting back to camp.
10: Oh, we got plenty of time. And anyway, mister, you don't know what a lifesaver you were.
11: Was I? Really?
10: Anything gets Laura scared is to be in the dark.
8: All those rain clouds.
11: And then I must apologize for not having more light here. You see, my eyes...
8: Oh, that's all right, mister,
11: Boy.
8: I never could remember names. I guess I don't really mind it being dark in here. It's sort of like a nice tea room.
11: Really?
10: Don't mind her, Mr. Boyd. She was hit on the head by a bowling ball when very young.
8: Oh, now, Dot.
10: Will you listen to that wind?
11: The storm will come in just a few more moments.
10: Gives me the willies.
8: Is... your wife home, Mr. Boyd?
11: I'm quite alone.
10: Sure must get lonely out here.
11: It was. Very lonely.
8: Getting awful dark in here, isn't it?
11: The storm...
8: Oh!
11: Oh, don't be alarmed. A door banging in the wind. If you'll excuse me for just a moment, I'll fix it.
10: Okay.
8: Dad. Huh? Let's get out of here.
10: Why?
8: You're scared, too.
10: Oh, I'm not scared. He looks so funny and shadowy in the dark.
8: Dot?
10: Huh?
8: What's that funny smell?
10: Yeah, I noticed it. Like medicine.
8: He walks and holds his head so funny.
10: Now, why does he keep away from the light of the fire?
8: Let's get out of here.
10: Yeah, okay. We'll make a run for it before the rain starts.
11: I suggest you stay. Yes, I suggest you stay.
8: Come on, Dot.
11: You'd better stay, my dear. The storm, it's close at hand.
10: Yeah? Well, something tells me I'd rather be out there than in here.
8: Me too.
10: Well, I'll be seeing you. Come on, Laura.
8: Okay. Mister?
11: Yes?
10: Now, mister, the door's locked.
11: I know it.
10: You know it? Now, listen, what's the big idea of locking that door on us?
8: You let us out of here, mister.
10: Mr. Boyd, or whatever your name is, didn't you hear me? What's the big idea of locking the door?
11: I have some very interesting things to talk about with both of you.
8: We want to get out of here.
10: Come on, unlock the door.
8: We'll scream our heads off.
11: There's no one around for 15 miles.
10: Are you going to open that door?
11: I suggest you sit down.
10: Give us that key. Now open that door. I tell you.
8: Don, why did you...
11: Sorry I had to do that. I'm really a very gentle man.
8: Honey, please don't cry. I'm scared. Please stop crying. Please.
11: I think we'll understand each other quite clearly now, won't we? Sit down. Sit down, the both of you. Sit down, I say. There. Now that we understand each other so clearly, we can talk with each other quietly now, can't we? You know, I dislike loud talking intensely. You see, I'm really a very gentle man.
8: Please, Dot, don't cry anymore.
11: That's excellent advice, my dear Laura, excellent advice. Dottie, I suggest you stop crying.
8: Dot, please, do as he says. All right.
11: Of course, you're quite all right. Now, where was I? Oh, yes. Let me tell you of Chance. Here I was, a quiet, contented man, sitting here all alone, and yet I was not quite content. Chance brought you here to me, and chance found me quite discontented. As a man of thorough saneness, as a man of infinite realism, I realize that this fortuitous circumstance of our meeting, chanceful as it might have been, is a welcome opportunity for me.
8: Opportunity? For what?
11: To fill my loneliness permanently. To get myself a wife.
8: Wife? Dot, he is crazy.
11: I suggest, my dear Laura, that you substitute another word, a kindlier one than the one you're using. Oh. Yes, I said, a wife.
8: Laura, oh, we wouldn't make good wives. Honestly, we wouldn't. We're just a couple of kids, aren't we, Dot?
10: We make all for heartful, but... Oh, mister, have a heart, will you? Open the door and let us out of here.
8: We'll keep our mouths shut. I swear we will.
10: Mr. Boyd, please. Mr. Boyd, will you...
11: Have you quite finished? Then here's my answer. One of you becomes my bride. Oh, yes, my bride. I'm leaving this place shortly. When we reach our destination, one of you will become my wife. Oh, very legally.
10: One of us?
11: I marry only one.
10: Then what about the other?
11: To the ordinary man, that would be quite a problem now, wouldn't it? But to me... Well, I told you I'm a realist, so the answer is quite simple. I marry one, and the other...
8: The other?
11: The other dies.
4: Ladies and gentlemen, two girls apparently are forced to decide between the being who calls himself... a gentle man and death, a most difficult choice to make. But before it takes place in tonight's exciting lights-out tale, a deep breath to slow up at least my racing pulse, and a moment more to consider another matter before we return to the story of Vos Triste. It's a matter that's facing many an American today. Listen.
12: Gosh, they say I'm too old to fight, and it's beginning to look like I'm even too old for this war job of mine. 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I sure am discouraged.
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4: 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Then see if soon you aren't saying,
12: "Who said I'm a has-been? Why, I've got pep to burn these days. I look like a new man with the pounds I've gained, and a promotion wouldn't surprise me one bit. Why didn't somebody tell me about ironized yeast tablets sooner?"
4: And now back to Lights Out. The two girls have heard the choice. One is to live, and one is to die. And their hysteria has grown with the terror in them.
11: Are you quite through, my dear? How unfortunate. And after I told you how much I disliked loud talking.
13: Don't hurt him, please, Mr.
11: Hurt you? Oh, haven't I told you? I'm really a very gentle man. Oh, yes, much too gentle.
13: What? What are you going to do?
11: Now, why do you ask that?
13: The way you look at us.
11: I'm trying to decide which one shall live and which one shall die.
13: You wouldn't kill us?
11: Oh, just one, my dear, just one.
13: Oh, you wouldn't dare. We could both stay with you.
11: I marry one, the other die.
13: Mr. Leslie, my family, they've got money. Lots of...
11: Now, just a moment, my dear, just a moment. Money to me?
13: Well...
11: And what will I do with it? Oh, no, one of you must die, and this is quite as good a time as any other.
13: No, no.
11: You look so amusing. Backs against the wall. Skin on your faces, tight with fright. So white, so fresh and young. And yet, believe me, there's nothing to be afraid of.
13: You wouldn't kill me. I don't want to die.
11: Oh, it isn't a matter of want, my dear. It's a matter of judicious selection, like nature itself. You see, sitting out here, I've had a chance to watch nature and understand her. She's very gentle, just like I am. And yet she's quite a realist. Two rabbits run before the fox, one to the right, one to the left. The fox follows one and kills. But which one? It's all a matter of chance. With gentle nature herself, the chooser. And I shall choose between you two.
13: Oh, die, I tell you, not me. Don't look at me.
11: It's chance, my dears. Yes, all is chance. Your being there and my being here. All things in heaven and on earth, chance. Chance, all is chance. And so you'll die by chance.
13: I won't die. I won't die, mister. Please. Please. Let me out of here.
11: But, my dears, why be afraid? The one that lives, my bride, a calm and peaceful, happy existence. For, as you know, I'm really a very gentle man.
13: You devil, you.
11: I'll go to my homeland, and there I'll sit and play my violin. Oh, so sweetly and so gently.
13: I want to live. Got to live.
11: And the one that dies? Quick, sudden, complete oblivion. So why be afraid?
14: Mr. Boyd, listen, I'll marry you.
13: Sure,
14: I don't want to die. You hear me, Mr. Boyd, I'll marry you.
13: Oh, no, then you'll kill me.
14: I'll marry you,
13: sir.
14: I'll
13: marry you, sir.
15: Stop. Stop. Now you're making me angry. I don't like loud talking. It isn't good for me. I've been alone too long. Loud talking hurts my head. Why did you do it? Why?
11: You see what you did? You make me raise my voice, and that isn't good for me. Oh, no, it isn't. Now, where was I? Oh, yes. Flattered as I am by your eagerness to marry me, most regretfully I must refuse. Chance must pick my bride and the bride of death. Here, see, a coin. One chooses heads and one chooses tails. We'll let chance be the chooser.
13: No.
11: Quickly, choose. Please don't make me angry. Choose. You, little one, first. Will you choose?
13: Tails.
11: And that leaves heads for you, eh, Dot, my little friend?
14: Heads.
11: Chance, all is chance. Shall one of you flip up a coin? No, I think I will myself. High in the air. There. That does it. Landed flat in the palm of my hand. Heads or tails? My bride or the bride of death?
13: Oh, Laura.
11: No, don't touch her. Let her lie there. Poor little child. Couldn't stand the strain of waiting, now could she? How unfortunate.
10: Is it head?
11: Oh, we must have patience. I'll hold the coin here, flat inside my hand, until your friend recovers. If she lost, it wouldn't be fair to kill her while she's unconscious now, would it?
13: Is it heads?
16: Oh, there's no doubt about it, Jim. They're drowned, the both of them.
17: I should have had more sense than to let them have the boat. A couple of city kids like that.
16: Now, Jim, don't blame yourself. This water's treacherous. Look where the bottom of the canoe stove in. They must have hit a rock and gone right over.
17: Yeah, neither one of them could swim. They told me that. Oh, this is an awful thing to happen.
16: Hey, did you wire the sheriff?
17: Yeah. I will as soon as we get back. Come on, let's keep on going downstream. We've got to find them.
16: Yeah, that's right. Hey, what's that?
17: What?
16: Did you hear it?
17: Oh, that. You mean that fiddle playing?
16: Oh, I know. That's old man Boyd. Lives a couple of miles up through the valley. At least I think he does. I've never been up there, though. Hey, the wind makes it sound as if that fiddle's right here.
17: Yeah.
16: Well, how about going up and talking to him? Maybe he saw him.
17: No. He's way off in the woods. He wouldn't see him.
16: Well, anyway, let's talk to him.
17: I tell you, it's no use, Fred. They're drowned, and that's the end of it. Downstream, that's where we'll find their bodies.
16: At least let's go talk to him.
17: Why waste the time?
16: Well, they might have wandered off.
17: Oh, don't be a fool. Look at the canoe.
16: Well, at least let's go talk to the guy.
17: It's a couple of miles over there.
16: I'll tell you what, we'll flip for it.
17: Huh?
16: Heads, we'll go up there. Tails, we'll go downstream.
17: Okay. You got a coin?
16: Yeah. Yeah, here. You flip.
17: Okay. There.
16: What is it?
17: Ha ha. Tails. Well, we save a 2-mile walk.
13: Heads. You've got to tell me, is it heads?
11: Patience, my dear daughter. You must have patience. Oh, Laura's waking up. Yes, open your eyes, Laura.
13: What?
11: You fainted? Yes, my dear, you fainted. Help her to her feet, Dottie. Help her to her feet.
13: Come on, Laura. Oh.
11: Now then, we're all together again once more now, aren't we? You're feeling quite well, aren't you, my dear?
13: What?
11: That was Chance's verdict? Oh, don't worry. It's all quite well.
13: I live?
11: Oh, no, the coin is still inside my hand. I waited for you.
13: Oh.
11: I knew you'd like it better that way.
13: Stop torturing me. Tell me, is it heads? Is it heads?
10: Tell us, please, tell us.
11: Now, you've made me quite angry. I told you not to shout at me. Very angry, yes, indeed.
13: Mister, tell us.
11: All right. My fingers cramped a little bit from holding them closed so tightly, but now we'll see. Well, interesting indeed.
13: Which one is it? Which one?
11: Remember, I promised one of you the happiness of being my own dear bride.
13: Yes. Which one?
11: And remember, I promised the other one would have extinction quick and sudden.
13: Oh, which one?
11: No. Let me ask, which one of you chose tail?
13: I did.
17: Then die.
11: Oh, no need for tears for her, my dear. She died quite gently. No, enough of tears. For since she's dead, it's you who will be my bride.
13: No! No, I won't!
11: There is no choice. Chance was the chooser and you the winner. I'm a man who always goes by chance. Now get up to your feet. This one is death's bride.
13: No!
11: You make it all quite difficult, you do. Why do you persist in making me angry? Chance, all is chance. You'll be my bride. We'll be quite happy in my homeland when we get there. We'll pack, get to the seashore. No. First, I'll play for you. I play so well now, don't I? Softly. Doesn't the music creep inside of you like long, thin snakes? Oh, what a lonely man I was. Strange thoughts twisting in my head and no one to tell them to. But now I have someone. My thoughts, your thoughts. Yes, yes, your thoughts, and I'll watch the snakes twist in your brain.
13: I can't stand it anymore!
11: Now you've made me very angry. I won't play for you again. I won't. And crying loudly, too, when there's no reason. The marriage will be quite legal on shipboard. Shipboard, yes, shipboard. I told you, Miss Curry, the rendezvous. I've been waiting for months. If we miss this, there'll be no more, and I must get back. And that reminds me, there's something I must tell you. Yes, tell you, because I try to be a fair and gentle man. Come, over by the fire. Come, I say. There. Just light enough. Now come into my arms.
13: No.
11: Into my arms, I tell you. There. Close to me. My little bride-to-be. Yes, I shall tell you everything. I suppose you wonder why a man of all my talents and education hides away in this forsaken place for all these months. Well, you shall know the reason. Look at me. Look. Closely. You see, my dear, I had a little accident. I haven't got a face.
18: Hey, Fred.
16: Yeah?
18: There's something I want to tell you.
16: Yeah, Fred. I know. Shouldn't let him have that canoe.
18: No, it ain't that fella. It's the coin we flipped a little while ago.
16: Well?
18: I gypped you, Fred.
16: How?
18: Well, it wasn't tails, it was heads. You won. It's been kind of bothering me, Fred. Come on. Let's go back upstream and talk to old man Boyd, the way you said, huh?
4: Oh, Mr. Obler.
19: All right. I want to say something very quickly to the radio audience. Ladies and gentlemen, believe me, the story you just heard was just a story intended purely for amazement and amusement. The young ladies were purely fictional characters, and the villain existed only for the brief space of the 29 minutes during which you listened to the play. So, stop breathing hard, permit your blood pressure to follow its normal, healthy rate, and as soon as Frank Martin tells you about a certain matter, I'll be back to tell you about the fast one.
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19: Well, it's a mystery story. 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There are no clues. And yet the dead litter the streets. But that story is next week.
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This is Michael Hansen with a Mind Web story from the collection edited by Harlan Ellison. Again, Dangerous Visions, Volume 2. This is titled Moth Race by Richard Hill. Most of them came early, flowing smoothly into the stadium and finding their seats as if by some miracle, and then blinking at each other as they thought, "I'm really here at last, and it's so easy." It was unheard of to sit in the direct sunlight this way, and they marveled at the look, feel, and smell of perspiration on themselves. There was no weather control here, and some of them were actually uncomfortable for the first time in their lives. Of course, they had all experienced some of the heat and smell and crowd noise through the medium in past years, but it was not the same as being here. Although the race would not begin for an hour or more, the stadium was nearly full. John Van Dorn had ridden the pedwalk from the transporter platform outside almost directly to his seat. He wasn't certain just how he had managed it and was still amazed at his accomplishment. The few people he knew who had been outside Johannesburg had told him how easy it was, and now he had to admit they were right. Johannesburg to Chicago in 30 minutes. A ticket to the race was the only way a man like John could travel, unless, of course, he won the race. And only one man had ever done that.

John felt the excitement they generated at once stimulated and disturbed by it. He saw medium cameras perched around the stadium ring and around the track below, and he knew that dwellings all over the world were full of the recreated sensations of the stadium. Even those who could not go, he knew, were synced in hours before the race, waiting. Those who had been before knew they could never go again. Those who hadn't hoped for a ticket next year and wondered what they could do to improve their chances. Only they, the government, understood why some got tickets and others didn't. This year, there had been a ticket for John. He did not know why. It was the one day of the year that nobody used easy pills. John loved the unaccustomed wildness he felt in his blood. Probably, they knew this would not work as well if you used easy pills. But because nobody used them, there was anxiety in dwellings where screens glowed and people sat, and in the stadium itself where the lucky ones gathered. There were even a few fights, impossible any other day of the year. They were brief, chiefly because the men fighting were not used to it. They were frightened by their own violence. John saw one such fight. When one man's nose began to bleed, both men stopped, stared at each other in surprise for a moment, and sat down. There was also the wine, something you could get only in the stadium, and everyone took advantage of the chance to drink it. Synthetic, of course. Only the champion, as far as John knew, got to drink real wine. It came from dispensers at the end of each row, and people passed it down to others with comradely cheer. John raised his pouch and shot a stream of the delicious red stuff into his mouth. He was at the end of the row next to the dispenser and had only to reach for more. He was also almost directly below the dignitary's box and would be able to see what went on there. He filled his mouth again and thought, as he slowly swallowed, about those outside, watching him drink and wondering how it tasted. Or watching him and knowing they would never taste it again. He didn't know why, but the taste and effect of the wine was never broadcast over the medium. John turned and looked at the dignitary's box and saw the champion. He must have just come, and as the murmur of acknowledgement passed through the crowd, John thought, how close he is. I could walk 5 feet and touch him. Gray-haired and imposing with lined face, the champion looked fixedly at the track, ignoring the chatter of the unknown dignitary seated around him. Some complained he was an unsatisfactory champion, too quiet or egotistical, and reluctant to talk about himself. After all, they argued, was it not part of the champion's duties to share his experiences with others? At least, that was the theory. But since there had never been another champion, comparisons were impossible. John could remember when there was no champion at all, and very dimly, the times before the races. The race had been held for 5 years before there was a champion, and people whispered that they were thinking of stopping them because it appeared no one could win. Then the champion came and the rumors stopped. Like everyone else in the world, John had followed him on the medium. For 7 years now, they had watched him hunt lions, fish for marlin, climb mountains, all in off-limits areas where none of them could go. They had shared his romance with Rita Landers, the medium star, and the only one in the world whose fame approached his. Of course, there were government officials, some of them in the dignitary's box with him now, but nobody knew or cared about them. They were not the real government anyway, only its physical representatives. Or so at least John suspected, though he never spoke of it with anyone. He had once seen the champion on an iceberg and thought the government must be like that, mostly out of sight and different from what it appeared. There was a rumor that Rita Landers, every man's idea of perfect beauty, was the result of an experiment in genetics which they had abandoned after creating her. Since they had her, the rumor went, they decided to make her the only medium star, a receptacle of men's desires. It was shortly after her rise to fame that the champion won. The people had all seen the champion make love to other women, an endless string of them chosen from all over the world. They were not Rita Landers, but they were the best that accidental breeding could produce. And the people had experienced as well as seen the champion's conquests through the medium. They had sex themselves, but

0: with such variety. And they had dined, through him, on food none of them could ever have. They took their vitamin-enriched yeast and algae pills 3 times a day and waited to experience his meals. Shiny red lobsters with plump white meat, succulent roasts and steaks, chickens with shiny brown crusts from roasting, and much more. All this was only part of the winner's prize. It was one of the reasons men raced. John would never race, although as a member of the audience, he was eligible. Possibly some of the men around him would try, lured by the possibility of a life like the champion's. Some always did. A man beside John asked,
1: Well, what do you think?
0: About what?
1: About the race. What do you think I'm talking about?
0: His accent was difficult to identify. There are still many dialects of English, despite the influence of the medium. Remnants, John guessed, of the days before language unification. Influence of the original tongue in English. John hadn't heard many other dialects. He didn't think of his own speech as dialect. And he told the man, Yeah, of course it's exciting.
1: Well, you race?
0: No, not me. I'm on the list to be married.
1: Yeah, who isn't? But we got about as much chance of marrying as we do of winning this race.
0: The man jabbed him in the ribs as he laughed. Local custom, maybe, but that was how fights started.
1: Well, I still have hope. I want a child. The world has enough children, but we could use another champion.
0: Don't you like him?
1: Sure, I admire him, but why can't he loosen up? Hell, it's undemocratic. What's a champion for, if not to tell us what Rita Landers and those others are like, eh?
0: But we all headed on the medium, John said, remembering how aroused he and Betty had been afterward.
1: Okay, good, but not good enough. Remember what he said afterward when reporters asked him? You saw for yourselves. Now, if that isn't arrogance for you, I want to hear him talk about it.
0: He did seem excited about that African girl, said John, remembering how strangely the champion had behaved in that interview. She must have been something. Sometimes, you know, it doesn't come across on the medium.
1: Yeah, true love. And too bad they wouldn't let him stay with her. Poor man, but how about the rest? Imagine having all that stuff and being moved from one to another and having nothing more to say than that.
0: And he glanced almost fearfully at the champion again.
1: Besides, I don't like the idea of him preferring that black.
0: Did you take your pills today?
1: Of course not. Damn you, nobody does on a day.
0: He realized what John was asking him and looked embarrassed. It was the first prejudice John had seen in years. The easy pills usually took care of that.
2: I wouldn't be that way,
0: said a voice to John's left. He was younger than John, really only a boy.
2: I wouldn't be that way. I'd be a good champion.
1: Ha! You wouldn't know what to do with Rita Landers.
0: The boy was on his feet.
2: Take that back.
0: The man hesitated, then dropped his eyes.
1: What the hell? You won't race anyway.
2: But I will,
0: said the boy as if he had just made up his mind.
2: I'm going now.
0: The boy began walking down the ramp. John had an impulse to stop him, but didn't. After all, without racers, there could be no race. Perhaps he would make it. After all, the champion had.
1: Well, what do you think of that? He's really going to do it.
0: John looked away and did not answer. There were 6 racers on the track now, 1 more than last year. Perhaps there would be others, although it was rare for others to volunteer after the race had begun. A boy like this one who had just gone down might have been expected to live another 80 or 90 years before he failed his physical. He would never be ill, never hungry, never anxious, neither too hot nor too cold, never without a sexual partner. If he wanted a child, he could get on the list like everyone else. And maybe, before he was too old, he could get permission to have one. If he were exceptional, he might even go to college and do something really important, like work in the undersea food farms or in a moon lab. He might be selected for one of the colonies or join the government, if his tests indicated such an aptitude. Then he could have a travel permit, at least on a need basis, and wouldn't have to wait, like the shop people for the race and hope for a ticket just to leave his city. Yet he and others did it. They risked everything just to be heroes. If being a hero was all you wanted, that was the way. Even those who lost the race became famous, had their pictures all over the world for a year. But it had never made sense to John. He had his moments of foolishness when it occurred to him, but then he would think of Betty's warmth and softness and smile. Why should he risk losing that? Or he would think again of how hopeless it was to win. But the race was rigged, and the thought would frighten him. There was something about the spectacle that disturbed him, though he would never admit it to anyone. The six below presented their info cassettes to the recorder so that everything about them could be digested before the race. They waited as the computer worked. He saw the boy move his feet nervously. Once the computer had your cassette, you had to go. The cars were lined up at the starting gate. They seemed smaller than in years past when he'd seen them on the medium. They were bright-colored aluminum machines with room for only the driver. The gates were buried in the track now, apparently under the control of the track computer. John realized with surprise that he was already sunburned and wine was working on him. He looked around the crowd, noticing that the noise level had risen and that the others, too, were affected. It was a strange feeling, something like power and something like courage. So those words were just beginning to have meaning. The track was clear now, and the crane stood ominously in the infield. The sight of it sobered John somewhat.
3: Ladies and gentlemen, the race will begin in 5 minutes.
0: The announcer's voice surprised him. He hadn't realized race time was so close. Tension was heavy in the air, and the crowd noise was suddenly hushed. The language of the program was simple, low-key, nothing to detract from the serious purpose of the day. They would never have allowed this, John thought vaguely, if it were not serious and important. He didn't know where the idea had come from, though there had been rumors about that, too. One was that the social engineers, or whoever controlled them, were worried about the easy pills. They were not sure that undesirable behavior would not somehow come to the surface, despite the easy pills. Nor were they certain that everyone could be trusted to take them. Strict enforcement was possible, but not desirable. They wanted some way to release the tension the pills merely covered up. Someone had come up with the race.
3: The events here today are serious and of great magnitude for the world. We have gathered to admire the courage of those who race today and to praise once again our great champion.
0: The crowd was immediately on its feet, despite the earlier grumbling, applauding wildly as the grizzled champion stood. All the wine-reddened and sunburnt faces grinned, and there was even more noise. Wineskins popped to the floor. The other dignitaries with the champion were clapping and trying to shake his hand, trying to draw some of the glory to themselves. John realized that Rita Landers had arrived and was now standing beside the champion. As though true to some ancient ritual, she had arrived at the last minute. "Champ!" the crowd screamed. "Rita! Champ! Rita! Champ! Rita!" And John was caught up in their emotion. Surely there had never been two more desirable and admirable people, he thought, and his eyes were wet with tears of pride. Yet somehow the champion seemed untouched by the crowd, almost sad and bored. John chanted louder as though that would break the champion from his dark mood. And the tears streamed down his sun-reddened cheeks. He yelled until he grew dizzy and had to sit down. Finally, the crowd's noise began to subside, but not completely. There was now that frenzied undertone he remembered hearing from the medium at other races. This was what they had come for. The announcer knew it and moved them expertly before they could begin their chant again.
3: Our first racer is Sadakichi Muramoto from Tokyo. He is 25 years old and works in shop 13.
0: The announcer went on, using the computer-organized biography. By the time he had finished, John felt he knew the man from Tokyo. No, felt that he was the man from Tokyo. Then it was time for the first race. Sadakichi climbed into his car, a red one, and was pushed the few feet to the starting line. An official stood by the button with his hand raised. There was, as everyone knew, no controlling the speed. It was 60 miles an hour, calculated to round the track in 2 minutes, if the driver could avoid the gates. The gates would rise, as the computer determined, at various places along the five lanes. At that speed, it was unrealistic to try to avoid them. Indeed, by the time the car reached one, it might well have snapped back into the track. It was all simply a matter of chance. There was no controlling one's fate on the track, yet almost every driver tried. Miyamoto got almost a mile, weaving from lane to lane, before a gate rose in front of him. He swerved to avoid it and ran into another which had risen where a moment before no gate had been. The gate he had swerved to avoid was already back in place by the time his car impacted. The car crumpled, as it was designed to do, like an accordion. Breathed the crowd as one, and then individual shouts of, "Oh no!" and, "He's hit it!" All around him, people were crying, and John felt tears again in his own eyes. It was difficult to remember from year to year what it was like. The easy pills probably prevented that. But this was it, all right, and much stronger than what you got through the medium. His head throbbed with the wine as he let his emotions be purged with the others. He was such a promising young man. Why couldn't he make it? She was comforted by a man sitting next to her who said sadly, "It's all right. You know they have to try. But you can't beat the gates," she said. And the man said without much conviction, "Well, the champion did." The crane moved slowly to the place on the track where the car had struck and lifted it. The gate snapped back into place unharmed, and the crane deposited crumpled car and driver into a vehicle waiting on the infield. There would be a collective burial of drivers in their cars after the race.
3: Our next racer is a man from...
0: And so it continued. John knew why it was better to be here at the stadium than to experience it at home. The crowd was as one, sharing its collective sorrow and strength. There was no more hatred, no more separation. After the third racer, a woman named Consuela from Buenos Aires, who barely got away from the starting line before a gate crushed her like a moth against a moving transport window, he saw the man who had shown bigotry earlier walk down three rows to put his hand on a weeping black woman's shoulder. Everyone was crying now, everyone except the champion. John saw him above, sitting impassively while Rita wept on his shoulder. The boy was last. They saw him hesitate, then climb into a yellow car. The official's hand came down, and he was off, attaining top speed almost immediately. He, too, chose to dodge from lane to lane. The second hand moved on the stadium clock as he got farther around the track. "You're from Jacksonville," John thought as the tiny car moved. "You work in Shop 36. Your name is Henry Matthews. All of that must count. Make it count." Then a gate caught the boy, too. You can't beat the gates. It was the last race, so the crowd released its pity and relaxed its fear for all the racers. The stadium was filled with it. The race was over now, and they mourned their heroes well. But in the process, they prepared themselves to carry on. "We did not race," they thought. "We must go on living." They felt a load had been lifted from them. They felt almost lighthearted. But suddenly there was a commotion. People turned to look. It was the wrong time for a disturbance, and they resented it. Then someone said, "The champion!" John, too, looked behind and saw the champion standing. His expression had not changed. He still looked bored. The champion did beat the gates, they remembered together. Was he going to speak? John wondered. He had never spoken voluntarily before. John stood and turned around to see better. Then he noticed Rita pulling on the champion's arm, and she was screaming, "No, no." Dignitaries tried to hold the champion back and were shrugged off. The champion began to walk down the ramp. John still did not understand until someone screamed,
2: "He's going to race!"
0: Yes, he thought as he watched the champion come down the ramp toward him. It could only mean that. But why, John wondered, and heard voices in the crowd echo his question. The champion had everything in the world he could want. He had travel and women and food and adventure and fame. He had earned it already and did not have to earn it again. The champion looked at some in the crowd as he passed. John was one of those whose eyes met his. For long minutes, it seemed, and he felt drowned in sadness. He felt the champion was trying to tell him something. Was that it? Could the champion be tired of his life? Was there something about it none of them knew? Something to confirm John's nagging doubts that could make him do this? The wine had his head so hot, so confused. It was a terrifying idea, and John fought to put it from his mind. Surely that wasn't what the champion had tried to tell him, but the way he had looked at him. Then the champion was walking onto the field. He spoke briefly with the announcer, who appeared not to know what to do. The announcer disappeared for a few minutes and then reappeared at the microphone.
3: The champion will defend his title.
0: A silver-gray car, the color of the champion's hair, was rolled onto the track. With no hesitation, he climbed in and allowed it to be pushed to the line. The crowd was becoming hysterical.
2: "No, don't let him!"
0: John heard and turned to see Rita struggling with two of the dignitaries, but the crowd picked it up.
2: "Don't let him! Don't let him!"
0: they began to chant.
2: "Don't let him!"
0: John chanted with them. But when he looked back, the race had begun. The champion had won the first time by driving straight down the center lane. He knew the odds and didn't try to outmaneuver the gates. Others had tried his system without success, but there was no doubt it had worked for him, and he was using it again this time. Already he was beginning the second mile and still moving. Did he have some special charm? The champion made it. Would the luck that brought him through the first time bring him through again? Then, suddenly, the champion was gone. An unseen but felt red explosion inside a silver-gray lump of aluminum. The crane did not move, as though it could not believe its next task. There was a deep and long silence. Then there was a growing noise in the stadium. John realized part of it was coming from him. At first, it was inarticulate, like the cries of animals. Then, it found words.
2: "He's gone!"
0: someone screamed.
2: "There's no more champion. We've lost him. The champion didn't make it."
0: A pounding grew in John's head and became the refrain with which he led the crowd.
3: "We need a champion. We need a champion."
0: He did not know its origin, not even really its meaning, but it was there, throbbing in his head, overwhelming him completely. It had now been communicated to the others, and the whole stadium shook with the sound.
3: "We need a champion. We need a champion. We need a champion."
0: Then, suddenly, it was, "I will be the champion. I will be the champion. I will be the champion." And then John was running down the ramp toward the track, waving his arms and shouting,
2: "I will! I will! I will!"
0: And behind him came others. The story you've heard this time was Moth Race, written by Richard Hill. It appears in the collection Again, Dangerous Visions, Volume 2, edited by Harlan Ellison. I'm Michael Hansen. 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MindWebs comes to you from WHA Radio in Madison, a service of University of Wisconsin Extension.

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10: I don't know whether I'd have gone into the Sailor's Rest if I'd seen its proprietress before I saw the grimy card with its scrawled Clark Wanted in the window. But perhaps I would. A man with less than a shilling in his pocket and little chance to add to that can't hesitate too much. Still, there was something about Mrs. Manifold. Something you could feel but hardly put into words. I never saw anyone so fat. Though she was a short woman, she weighed over 300 pounds. It was easy to understand why she preferred to keep to her own room on the fourth floor, a gable room. Mrs. Manifold. Oh, I can see her now. Her fat fingers, her little tiny eyes. And I'm still frightened, just as a memory of her. And to this day, I cannot abide the smell of Madeira wine.

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0: ever been a clerk before, Mr. Robinson?
1: No, but I can read and write. I can add figures, too, if it comes to that.
0: Plain to see you've had some schooling. Down on your luck, is it?
1: Something like that, yeah.
2: In all that tremendous bulk, only her eyes seemed to move. There was no evidence that she breathed. No tremor disturbed her flesh, clad in a dress of black silk satin. There was something horrible about her. Not in a bestial sense, but in a spiritual. I was afraid of her. Afraid of the house she kept. Even then.
0: My counsel might not always be a nice one, Mr. Robinson. Rough lot, you might say, but... I mean, you wouldn't expect anything else of Wapping now, would you? Or of somebody like Mrs. Ambrose Manifold.
1: Well, don't worry about me, Mrs. Manifold. I can hold me out.
0: Perhaps we shall see, Mr. Robinson. Your duties will be simple. You know what an innkeeper's clerk must do? Make him sign the register, Mr. Robinson. Sometimes there's reason to avoid it. Once a week, you'll bring the register up to me. I wish to examine it. The money will be deposited every week to my account at the Brisley Bank, whenever and as soon as it collects the £50. I'm never at home to anyone. I only come down here once a week. Some weeks I don't come down at all. I just stay up in my quarters. You can begin now.

0: Six of the rooms are occupied at 6 shillings the night. 6 for day and night. There aren't any rates for the week. Don't need them. Hope you're happy here, mister. Lobby's got to be closed every night at 9 o'clock. Anyone comes home after that, and they all do, you got to come and open up for them. I've been working here for a long time. You'll get used to out-of-sort habits. Now, if you'd like to come with me, I'll introduce you to the ones what runs the kitchen. And the daughter there's got to be kept shut.
1: Mr. Trader was tall and thin and grey, with the expression of a very tired Great Dane. Probably there's nothing so tiring as his position as clerk in a shabby hole in a corner inn, which seems designed to attract only the dregs of mankind. Work at the Sailor's Rest was monotonous, even when there were books to be read. The only way in which the pattern was broken was the weekly trip to Mrs. Manifold's room. Every time she would take the register and examine the new name.
2: Ronald Jensen. Now, what's he like? Is he a tall man or is he short?
1: Tall, thin, sandy red hair. He's got a wooden leg, wears a moustache. And last sailed on the Lofoten out of Oslo.
2: Yes. Frederick Schwartz, then. What's he like?
1: Short, fat. Looks like a German burgomaster. Red cheeks, blue eyes. Last sailed on the Stresemann out of Hamburg.
2: Good gracious, Mr. Robinson. You should have been a policeman. I admire the quality of your observations.
1: I wouldn't say that she liked the examination of the register each week. She was anxious to go through it and would never dream of missing the task. But it was always an obvious sigh of relief that she concluded this little chore. I had no idea why the register had to be gone through once every 7 days. Once, she was quite talkative. She didn't speak a lot. But I learned quite a bit about her, standing there before her in a gabled room.
2: Oh, yes, I've seen Mom walking, I can tell you. Oh, yes. I kept a place in Singapore once, you know. Ran it with my husband.
1: Where's Mr. Manifold now, then? Still in the...
2: Nobody knows. Nobody knows, Mr. Robinson. Nobody. My father in the brigand, the first mate brave of land. We'll sail the seven seas land and make it all our own.
3: Oh,
1: that's the thing Mrs. Manifold's always singing, isn't
0: it? You know, see the man what come in today, did you?
1: Police, wasn't
0: he? Yeah. You know that. How? How'd you know what he was?
1: Well, you told me.
0: Makes sense.
1: They're always coming looking for people here, aren't they?
0: On an average, once a fortnight, yeah. You see, sometimes people from here walk out and never come back. We have to store all their baggage against their return. And sometimes that doesn't happen. Things happen in folks. Things take place. Nobody never finds out. Robbery, sudden death, suicide sometimes. Don't go outside on foggy nights, Mr. Robinson.
1: I wonder why Mrs. Manifold left Singapore to come to Whoppy. Funny thing to do, leave a wonderful place like Singapore for Whoppy.
0: Ever been to Singapore?
1: No.
0: How do you know it's wonderful then? Hey? Tell me that then, eh? Ah.
1: Well, sounds wonderful, Singapore.
0: So does plum pudding sound wonderful, behind? Fills you up. Gives you wind, plum pudding, don't you? can't stand talking here all day. Neither can you.
1: And so time passed at the Sailor's Arms. Why had Mrs. Manifold left Singapore to come to London? She made sly remarks, sometimes about her reduced station in life. Yet she need not have been in Wapping. Her balance at the bank was always written in five figures. In ready funds alone, she was worth as much as £50,000.
0: Mr. Robinson.
3: Oh, sorry.
0: Was you dreaming? Here. I've got to tell you when you come here first. Mrs. Manifold says you aren't to drink wine. No wine in the house, she says. It's the rule of the sailor's rest. Wine she cannot abide.
3: Well, I'm not much of a drinker. Does that mean I couldn't, even if I wanted to, drink?
0: No, not wine. Ale, yes.
3: Oh, I see. Just
0: whiskey, yes. Gin, if you like. Vermouth, certainly. Whatever you wishes. But no wine.

0: sailor's rest room. You got a room?
1: There's a room, yes. Been all right?
0: Not much like a little place.
1: Well, there's nowhere else, at least not close by.
2: Just in on Malaya out of Singapore. Name's Joshua Bennington.
1: American?
2: Born there. Spent most of my life in Singapore.
1: Oh, Singapore, eh? Ever heard of Mrs. Ambrose Manifold?
2: Heard of her? Heard? Mister, there was a woman. Big enough for half a dozen women. Never been as good a house in Singapore since she lit out for parts unknown.
1: Well, why did she leave?
2: Oh, who knows? Women don't do things sensible, mister. She was making money faster than they could spend it. Then Amby ran out on her, and she closed up her place, and off she went. Biggest thing I ever seen to drop out of sight like that.
1: What happened to him?
2: Nobody knows that, mister. They didn't get along too well sometimes. Amby liked to drink, but he was a wine drinker. He's in Singapore. He could get six stood on wine faster than you could say Jack Robinson. Nobody knows how he ran out on her. Did, though. Took along the biggest cask of wine they had in the cellar, too. The way she watched him and all, he was sly and fast to get out, and with the wine, too. Nobody ever saw him go. But the cask of wine, he hauled out bold as brass. He'd made up his mind, mister, and so would you if you ever saw Mrs. Manifold. Well, can you show me the room?
1: Certainly.
2: Yeah. Oh, fattest thing I ever saw move. What could a man do with a word as fat as that, hey, mister? Oh, man.

0: Mr. Pennington. Mr. Robinson. Well built with a brown beard, must he? From Singapore, too.
1: Yes, that's right. Beard, brown, American.
0: One night, too, midweek. Oh, too bad, too bad. Why didn't you let me know?
1: Well, I had no idea you'd want to know. I mean, I'd bring the book up each week, but I didn't know that you'd want to...
0: Oh, yes, true. Singapore, though. I'd like to have talked to him. I'd really like to have had a word or two with him.
1: There was a strange expression in her eyes. Triumph, amusement, regret. All these are there. Or were they only reflections from my own imagination? It was difficult to tell with Mrs. Manifold. But the trembling in her great body continued for a long time. And I was anxious to get away. Out of that gable room. To escape the burden of her eyes. 3 days later, something changed in that old inn. The change was in Mrs. Manifold, too. And it happened after the empty seventh room was filled. He came in just before closing time. A small man with a limp, his hat pulled down low, his face all muffled up against the fog. He was wet with it. The fog. And inside he was wet with wine. He reeked of it. The sickly smell of sweet wine hung about him like a cloud.
2: I feel like a new man. It's a lovely day today.
0: I thought you had flu.
2: I took a grandpa headache powder, and I'm world better.
3: 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Grandpa makes all those dreadful flu symptoms disappear quickly. 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
0: Ah, grandpa. Oh, darling, try to look as though you're enjoying yourself. The party's great.
4: Yes, it was until I ate.
0: Well, take a Digel. I always keep some in my bag.
4: But I already took an antacid.
0: Oh, yes, darling. But Digel is much more than an antacid. Digel has double action. There's a layer of antacid plus a layer of simethicone. It's the simethicone that relieves that dreadful bloated feeling. Here, try a Digel.
5: Like they say, when you eat too well, demand Digel.
6: Good evening, sir. Number 7 left, sir. Would it be for the night or longer?
7: No.
6: It's a wet night, sir. Thank you. Third floor back, sir. Last door. It's standing open.

0: Ambrose Manifold. Later Singapore. After Madeira.
1: It's Robinson, Mrs. Manifold. You told me if we ever got anybody else from Singapore...
2: Come in. Let me see.
0: And then she saw. Her dark, skinny face went pale. And if she'd trembled before, she shook now. A great, obscene shaking animating that mass of flesh.
3: Seems to be the same name as your own.
2: What do you like?
3: Well, short, small man with a limp.
2: Where is he?
3: In number 7, just under you.
2: I want to see him.
3: Now?
2: Now, Mr. Robinson.
0: I went down the stairs and knocked on the door of number 7. There was no answer. I tried the door and it was open. I went in after calling his name. He wasn't there. The room was empty. Empty, that is, of human occupation. But it was alive with the rich headiness of wine. The sickening sweetness, cloying and repelling. There was no sign that the bed had been touched. I returned to Mrs. Manifold.
3: Well, I can't find him. I tried his room, but he's gone.
2: Mr. Robinson... Have you been drinking?
3: No. No, the smell comes from... Well, it's from him. He's been drinking. Madeira, I think, or something just about as heavy. Sweet port or...
2: Listen.
3: Hmm?
2: Shh.
0: What?
2: Do you hear someone singing, Mr. Robinson?
0: I can't say I do.
2: It goes like this. Oh, the captain in the brig, lads. The first mate's brains are blown. We'll sail the 7 seas, lads, and make them all our own.
0: No?
2: Let me know when you see him again, Mr. Robinson. And Mr. Robinson, get that smell of wine out of this house.
0: But I couldn't get rid of the wine smell. Open all the doors and windows as I would, I couldn't get that smell out. There seemed nothing to do but live with it. Had I seen Mr. Manifold? Yes. I saw him. I talked with him. Didn't I? He signed the register, Ambrose Manifold, late of Singapore out in Madeira, didn't he? Mrs. Manifold wasn't the same.
4: More terrible.
3: Well, there's no jokes now. I mean, when I take the book up to her to read... I mean, not that there ever were jokes. Just a sort of sly humour.
4: Oh, she's sly. Yes. And there's these footsteps she's hearing. You know what I think?
3: Footsteps?
4: Yeah, you know what I think?
3: What kind of footsteps?
4: You know what I think? I think she's gone off her head. I reckon she's lost her bacon.
3: Footsteps?
4: She hears them. All the time, she says.
3: What? I mean, is there someone walking about? I mean, somebody making them, the steps?
4: Her mind's diseased. Completely diseased. Who knows whether anyone's making steps or not? No one. She's too fat, that's what it is, Mr. Robinson. When a soul reaches her weight, it's a strain on the heart. And all the blood rushes right up into the head and...
0: Mrs. Manifold had changed. There was a greater furtiveness about her, an unmistakable grimness. Every time I looked at her, I couldn't help myself thinking of death and in fear of death. Being with her for any length of time at all was the most horrible because she kept catching her breath and listening. And there was nothing to listen to. Or was there?
2: Shh. Listen.
3: What is it, Mrs. Manifold?
2: Nothing. Mr. Robinson, I wish you'd do your job properly and rid this house of the wine smell.
3: I've tried, Mrs. Manifold. I'm afraid it's not possible.
2: Not possible?
3: No, I'm afraid you'll have to take the whole place to pieces. Strip the wallpaper of the walls even. And even then, I...
2: Reminds me of my late husband, you see.
3: The wine?
2: Always the wine, never tending to business. Ambrose and the women, too. Never could leave them alone. I gave him wine. More than he could drink.
0: Will that be all, Mrs. Manifold?
2: What? Oh, yes. Don't forget the book next week. And if somebody comes from Singapore...
0: Yes. Yes, of course. She told me about her husband and his weakness for women a score of times. She told it in exactly the same words, never varying. Like, she was like a mechanical gnome that knows one combination of words and one only. She was always listening. I can still hear her voice complain about the stench of wine, the nauseating sweetness of that cloying odor brought into the sailor's rest on that fateful night of fog. Wine was thick enough to choke me.
5: I'll sail the seven seas land until I find the town. Oh, the old man's in the deep land. The madam is packed in the flood.
0: I wondered, did she hear it then? Hear what she'd waited to hear? Nothing happened for a little time. The house was the stillest I'd ever known it. And then all that horrible silence.

0: Mr. Robinson? Mr. Robinson?
1: Yes?
0: Mr. Robinson?
1: Just a minute.
2: Did you hear it? You hear it, did you? What's up? What do you reckon's up then, Mr. Robinson? Well, you're up there, eh?
3: Well, let's go and see. Mrs. Manifold? Mrs. Manifold?

Manifold was dead, choked to death. She lay there on the floor with a black satin dress ripped down one side and a white flesh poking out from the tear. All over the room was a smell of sweet wine, so thick that it seemed there was no air left, only that sickening smell. And there was something else, too. Something that shouldn't have been. Something nobody could explain. There were bones scattered in the room. Human bones. A man's bones. And sharp, deep marks in Mrs. Manifold's throat where she'd been choked. And pieces of cloth in a battered old hat that I'd seen once before on a night when the fog was yellow. And the light at the desk of the Sailor's Rest. There was nothing Scotland Yard could say to explain all that. Well, there was nothing to tell them that Mrs. Manifold had killed her husband and put his body in that cask of wine and had it carried far out to sea. Waited, perhaps, to sink until time and the tide carried it far from Singapore. Just as whatever it was that came into the Sailor's Rest that foggy night put it down in the register. Ambrose Manifold, late of Singapore, out of Madeira.

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6: This is Hugh Downs with another car buyer's report from Ford. Comparing the total cost of ownership is the only way to be sure you get your money's worth when buying a new car. And Ford says there are three important considerations that make up the total cost of ownership: purchase price, operating economy, and trade-in value. Don't overlook that last one, trade-in value. I'd like to give you some interesting facts about trade-in that are difficult for the average consumer to come by. Like the fact that based on a national average of NADA wholesale prices, both the 1973 Torino and the 1973 Gran Torino returned more of their original purchase price than their closest sales competition. The facts speak for themselves. A solid, well-made car will generally return more at trade-in. Ford says that's one of the reasons why Torino is the best-selling car in its class.
8: The closer you look, the better we look.
6: Money can buy many things, but not happiness and not health. Today, a story about greed and its inevitable conclusion, trouble. It's entitled, Dr. Rivington, Presumably. Let us join the doctor now as he looks in on an elderly woman patient.
9: You're a fortunate woman, Mrs. Wunderlich, though I have some rather shocking news for you.
10: Am I going to die?
9: I should think sometime you will, but not in the foreseeable future, seeing as we caught it in time.
10: Oh, I'm so glad I came to see you. The other doctors told me it was all my imagination. Quacks, all of them.

0: Yes?
1: This is the beginning of what is commonly called a cancer.
0: Oh, no.
1: I've developed a method of curing cancer non-surgically. In fact, it's painless.
0: Oh, but it must be very expensive.
1: Well, I'm afraid so, but considering I'm saving lives, $10,000 is a modest sum. You pay on the installment plan, of course. Now, according to the forms you filled out, you have a son.
0: Yes. Kingston Wunderlich. He's a millionaire, you know.
1: Well, then, you're as good as cured.
0: But he mustn't know. I'll get the money.
1: Take one of these pills before every meal and at bedtime. You don't have any small children around the house.
0: I live with my stepson, but he's 35.
1: Well, I'll see you next week, then.
0: Yes, of course. Oh, thank you, Dr. Rivington.
1: Dee Dee will show you out.
2: You're a lucky woman, Mrs. Wunderlich.
0: Oh, I know.
2: Kingston Wunderlich. Isn't he the one who's always giving money to charities?
1: He's the one.
3: Dinah, dear, isn't that outfit a bit extravagant? We are taking a commercial flight.
4: Don't change the subject, Kingston. I want to know why we have to stop and see your mother. We both know how she feels about me.
3: Dearest, we have to change planes there anyway. One day is not going to make any difference. Did you pack my medicine?
4: Oh, you're as bad as she is with your prescriptions and allergy pills.
3: I'm concerned about my health, and you should be too. After all, if I die, you stand to inherit a great deal of money.
4: Darling, don't talk like
3: then
4: that.
3: Then please go and change. Wear something more wife-like.
4: For you?
3: For her.
4: What about Clarence?
3: He'll be too drunk to notice either way.
5: You rang, sir.
3: Jensen, take the luggage down. Mrs. Wunderlich will be along shortly after she's dressed.
5: Yes, sir.
0: Is that all you can say? Good for you.
6: What do you want, a parade? The guy's a crank, I tell you.
0: You're wrong, Clarence. Dr. Rivington is a specialist.
6: Right, and I'm an astronaut.
0: Oh, you shouldn't be drinking so early in the day.
6: Go take one of your pills. Take them all.
0: Oh, you're a very sick young man.
6: Oh, that's funny coming from you.
0: I just don't know what to do with you. Kingston will have to decide.
6: I'm sick of Kingston. My whole life has been Kingston this, Kingston that. He's the sick one in this family.
0: Well, I'm going to ask Dr. Rivington to recommend a psychiatrist.
6: For Kingston?
0: No, for you.
6: Dr. Rivington, isn't that a name?
0: Dr. Rivington is a very nice young man. And you know, he's always smiling.
6: I don't doubt it.
0: Oh, well, maybe it just seems that way. Up close, I noticed he has a small scar at the side of his mouth that sort of turns up like this.
6: Wait. Do that again.
0: Like this.
6: Where did you hear about this doctor?
0: At the beauty parlor. I read about him in a pamphlet. I have his address in my purse. Are you planning to see him?
6: As soon as possible.
0: Oh, good. Maybe he can cure you of your drinking.
6: Yeah, and maybe he can.
7: May I help you?
6: Is the doctor in?
7: Oh, yes, but he's indisposed at the moment. May I... Sir, you have to make an appointment.
6: I don't need one. Dr. Rivington, I presume?
5: Clarence!

0: Dr. Rivington, healer of the sick. I like that. You got any spirits, Doc?
1: Oh, sure.
0: Not a very steady hand for a physician.
1: Here. Now, what do you want?
0: Oh, not much. Half.
1: Half? Oh, that's ridiculous.
0: Is it? I wonder if Kingston Wunderlich would think so.
1: Kingston Wunderlich? Who's he?
0: He's my brother.
1: But your name is Deb.
0: Oh, we're stepbrothers. And your name is Carlson.
1: Now, look, Clarence.
0: Oh, this sure beats bogus encyclopedias. You always were resourceful, Carlson. That disappearing act of yours wasn't bad either.
1: Well, you were drinking up the profits. I couldn't trust you any longer.
0: But you can now. You're going to have to.
2: Kingston, you're a panic.
3: Oh, Ma.
2: But you do look a little pale around the gills.
3: Well, that's why Diane and I are going to the Virgin Islands, to let the sun bake us to a golden brown.
2: Oh, my son, the Globetrotter.
4: Darling, shouldn't we be getting back to the hotel soon?
3: No, we have time.
2: Oh, you'll stay for lunch. I have cucumber sandwiches. They say cucumbers are good for stamina.
3: Oh, Ma, we'd love to.
4: Kingston.
2: Well, run along if you must, dear.
4: I have some shopping to do. You two enjoy yourselves.
2: It was wonderful seeing you again, my dear.
4: A rare treat. Give my love to Clarence.
2: Oh, an impossible woman. I've said that from the beginning.
3: Mother, please.
2: She's the type Clarence would find attractive.
3: By the way, where is Clarence?
2: He went to see a doctor.
3: Clarence went to a doctor? What are those pills, Mother?
2: Oh, these? Oh, nothing. Just a diet supplement.
3: Oh.
2: Yes, Clarence went to see a specialist about his drinking.
3: That doesn't sound like Clarence.
2: He's reforming. He told me he may even look for a job.
0: Dinah?
4: Clarence!
0: What are you doing in town? Are you with Kingston?
4: Would you like a drink, sir?
0: I'll have what she's having. Make it a double. Where's Kingston?
4: At your mother's. Where else?
0: Too bad cancer is not contagious.
4: What do you mean? The old bag has cancer?
0: Not really, but she thinks she does. And she doesn't want Kingston to know.
4: Ah, too bad it's not the real thing.
0: Well, I've got a deal with the doctor. She's going to have a long bout with the disease, but she'll recover.
4: Does she have to?
0: What do you have in mind?
4: I can see that the money goes directly to you, Clarence.
0: I'm with you so far.
4: Then, after a period of time... Well,
0: Well, that could be arranged.
4: Good. Then it's settled?
0: Almost. I have a return favor to ask.
4: I'm listening.
0: You say you and Kingston are leaving town tomorrow. Could you postpone it, say, 3-4 days, a week?
4: I don't see how.
0: If you were to come down with something, a virus,
4: yeah.
0: One that confines you to your hotel room, what floor did you say you were on?
4: 10th floor.
0: And if Kingston were to discover that his mother had terminal cancer, he'd be very depressed. Maybe even suicidal.
4: I couldn't push him out the window.
0: I could. Then that cancer might just kick in sooner than anyone thought.
5: Just our luck. We finally hook into a prime sucker and this Dabs has to show up. Can't we do something about him?
1: Indubitably.
5: Huh?
1: Without question, beyond the shadow of a doubt, yes.
5: Well, what then?
1: Clarence, Mr. Dabbs, is a highly predictable character, a lush.
5: Don't put that away. I need a drink.
1: Not from this bottle. This is Mr. Dabbs' private stock.
5: Huh?
1: One shot of this, and he won't bother us anymore. You see, Dee Dee, we're going to kill him.
6: Now, work, dig, and ditch, and I'll never get rich, but I've learned me a lesson or two. You judge a good man by the dirt on his hands and beechnuts the tobacco you chew. Since I was a kid, each thing that I did helped teach me what I'm telling you. When you fight, it's to win. When you're right, don't give in. And beechnuts the tobacco you chew. The great thing about being raised around here is they raise.
7: advise you on Beechnut chewing tobacco. Like they say, Beechnut's the tobacco to chew because it just keeps on getting better, moister, more satisfying. Beechnut's all you ever need to learn about chewing tobacco. Now, Pop, he might yell, but he taught us kids well, and most things he said I still do. I live by my word, don't repeat what I

0: 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And good times, well, just try some and see.
1: Try some and you'll see.
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0: Mrs. Wunderlich.
1: Oh, I want to thank you so much, Doctor, for giving Clarence a job. He must be very busy. He hasn't had a drink in 2 days.
0: Mrs. Wunderlich.
1: Is that my new X-ray?
0: Yes, and I'm afraid it could be better. As you can see, the dark area has not cleared.
1: Oh, is this it, Doctor? Am I washed up?
0: Oh, by no means, Mrs. Wunderlich. I have something far more potent. These pills have never failed.
1: Oh, they're colorful.
0: The dosage is the same as the others. However, the recovery period is slightly longer. And then the matter of money. They're exactly twice as expensive.
1: Well, money is no object when it comes to health. My son will take care of me.
0: Ah, good. When you come in next week, I'm certain we'll have more positive results.
2: How do you feel, Mother?
1: Well, the doctor says I'll pull through. Look.
3: Goodbye, Mrs. Wunderlich.
1: Goodbye, dear. Oh, Clarence, will you be home for dinner this evening? Kingston promised to be there.
2: How can he be? Dinah's still sick.
1: Well, he said she'd be looked after.
2: I'll try.
1: I'll expect you.
2: Don't wait up, you old hag.
0: No respect, Clarence.
3: Clarence, would you like a drink?
2: No, thanks.
0: Oh, but you must. We'll drink a toast to cancer.
2: I said no. I've got to have a clear head today. There's some business I have to take care of. Family business.
4: Kingston, open a window, please. It's so stuffy in here.
5: Take your pills first. Those three on the dressing room table.
4: Where did these come from?
5: Mother. She swears by them.
4: There. Now, will you please open the window?
5: Yes, dear. I'll be having dinner with Mother.
4: How is she?
5: Very sick, I'm afraid. She has cancer.
4: How terrible. You don't seem upset.
5: Well, I'm not really. The man who told her is a quack. He calls himself Dr. Rivington, but he's an old con man named Carlson. Clarence used to work with him.
4: What? Kingston, I'm not sure I feel at all well.
5: Oh, lie down, dearest. Those pills will make you sleep.
4: I can't see.
5: Please, Dinah, get back in bed.
4: What have you done? Kingston, you poisoned me.
5: So I have.
4: Oh, Kingston.
5: Mother was right.
6: Clarence.
7: She's dead. He did it. He must have. Why would she kill herself?
0: Now, Clarence, get hold of yourself. Who's dead?
7: He's mad, I tell you. He killed that beautiful girl. He kills all.
3: He's slashed.
0: Now's our chance. Clarence, you need a drink.
7: No. Yes. He must know about her. About us.
0: Here. Now, you drink this. You'll feel better.
7: Yes. Yes.
3: Have another.
0: That was stronger stuff than I thought.
3: Someone's coming.
0: Quick, shut the door.
5: Excuse me, nurse. Is the doctor in?
3: We're closed.
5: Ah, Dr. Rivington. I'm Kingston Wunderlich. It's a pleasure.
0: Oh,
5: I see my stepbrothers here. Out like a light.
0: Yes, Mr. Wunderlich. He's had a few too many.
5: Poor Clarence. Dead to the world.
0: He's just drunk.
5: Yes, of course. I wanted to stop by and thank you personally for the wonderful way you've treated my mother, Mrs. Wunderlich.
0: Huh?
5: I'll do all that's in my power to see that you receive a grant to further your research.
0: My research?
5: Yes. In the treatment of chronic hypochondriacs.
0: Oh. I'd appreciate that, sir.
5: Oh, I'm in a frightful hurry at the moment. There's a plane waiting for me. I wonder if you'd be so kind as to do me one small favor.
0: I'd be honored.
5: Since you're closing for the day anyway, could you drop my stepbrother off at home and put him to bed? Here's the key to the house and the address.
0: Oh, well, it's the least we could do. Yes, we'll do it right now.
5: Oh, I wonder if I might use your telephone.
0: Certainly. Go right ahead. We'll be going now. Come on, Dee Dee. Grab his legs. Mr. Wunderlich, be sure to turn out the light when you leave.
5: Will do. Ciao. Hello, please. I want to report a murder. Yes, a man and a woman. I'm so glad you decided to come with me to the islands. It's good for you to get away.
1: Oh, yes. Especially after all that happened. I still can't get over it. That nice Dr. Rivington and his pretty nurse, murderers.
5: Mm.
1: Oh, well, I still have you, Kingston.
5: When we get back to the States, you'll move in with me. I'll take care of you, Mom.
1: Oh, dear. I do believe I'm coming down with something.
8: Orange or glad?
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0: Dr. Rivington, presumably is an original radio drama adapted by Kim Weisskopf. William Shatner was heard as Kingston Wunderlich. 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

0: This is your host, Omen Tor, saying hello for ABC. I suppose it's sensible to think that by the year 4000, when the colonization of the planet Mars is a fact, the folks up there won't be too much different than we are today, only perhaps wiser. And so our tale is the story of Matt Morrow, editor of the successful telepaper, the Mar News, and of what happened after the strange little man walked into his office.
1: I don't know how the little man got into my office in the first place. 1 minute I was alone at my desk in Mar News, just finishing up a conversation with the Earth at 50 million miles of space. And the next minute, there he was. He was not only little, he was incongruous. Now, in the year 4000, everyone on Mars wore streamlined clothes spun out of silicon and fabricoid aluminum, but not him. He wore a shiny blue serge suit, and on his head was a straw hat, the kind that went out of style back on Earth hundreds of years ago. He was little, he was incongruous, and he was frightened.
2: Mr. Morrow, my name is Winkler, Professor Abelwin. I must speak to you before...
1: How'd you get in here?
2: Oh, on my feet. Pedal pusher. I'm being chased.
1: And where did you get that hat?
2: From my grandfather. This hat carries my hearing aid. So what? My hearing aid. Inside the hat. But please, Mr. Morrow, I arrived on yesterday's rocket from Earth. Special 10-day tour and all that. I'm extremely agitated, Mr. Morrow. Do you realize what's going on across Mars? At the Trinutrium minefield near the Cliffs of Karnak?
1: Oh, mister, not you, too.
2: Eh?
1: I've just finished talking to Earth. You people down there are full of unfounded rumors about Mars wobbling in its orbit.
2: Sir, they're not rumors, I assure you.
1: Now, look,
2: Winker, Professor Abel Winker, formerly Professor of Metallurgy at the Massachusetts Institute of Technology. Now, Mr. Morrow, you really must listen to me. I don't have much time.
1: There's nothing to be frightened about.
2: Oh, there is. There is indeed. This planet Mars, it's very strange to begin with. High yellow plants with green... Well, as I was saying, Mr. Morrow, I want you to examine my wristwatch.
1: What?
2: My wristwatch, Mr. Morrow. Really, it's of vital importance. Now let me get it off my wrist. The clasp is hard to manage.
1: Oh, excuse me. Someone viewing me. Mar News, Morrow here. Oh, Gwen, hello.
3: Matt, I hate to call it your office.
1: Forget it, honey. What's the wife for if she can't annoy her husband? Anytime at all. Hey, that's quite an outfit you're wearing.
3: You mean this?
1: Yeah. I like the way it brings out, turn around, Gwen, and have a good look.
3: Like this?
1: You weren't wearing that when I left the house this morning, otherwise I'd have stayed.
3: Flattered. But I'm so glad you like it. I know it isn't quite what they'd approve of on Earth.
1: On Earth, they're behind the times. This is Mars. Look, honey, I'm busy. What's on your mind?
3: Matt, have you seen my wedding ring?
1: The wedding ring?
3: I've looked everywhere. And you know how expensive a trinutrium ring is? Much more expensive than gold. Say nothing of a sentimental value.
1: Oh, it'll turn up, honey. Don't look so worried.
3: Well, I can't help it. I could cry.
1: Well, I'll be home in half an hour. It must be around someplace.
3: But, Matt, I'm serious.
1: What's the matter? What are you staring at me for?
3: I'm not at you, Matt. Behind you.
1: I turned around. The little man with the straw hat was gone. Slipped away while I talked to Gwen. But he'd left his wristwatch. Not on top of my desk. Not on top of anything. The watch was suspended, floating in midair.
3: Tired, Nora?
1: Well, I'm glad I'm home.
3: You didn't find him?
1: Professor Rinker?
3: Mm-hmm.
1: No. And I searched for 3 hours, hand running. I even checked with Planet Security Police.
3: Was he really a professor, darling?
1: He said so. Why?
3: He reminded me of that character in Love and Live.
1: Still listening to those Earth
3: I really enjoy them. But, Matt, I caught a glimpse of him in the viewscope as we started talking. Such a queer little man.
1: A frightened little man.
3: Well, I couldn't help thinking it might be some kind of hoax.
1: Honey.
3: Hmm?
1: I've still got his watch. And look, it still floats in the air.
3: That's what I mean. These days, magicians know all sorts of wonderful tricks. They use atomic energy and physics. Well, I remember 15 years ago back on Earth, even before I married you, even then we used to... Matt, my wedding ring.
1: What? You found it?
3: Oh, no, no, it's still missing. But I mean, your friend's wristwatch, it's made of the same metal.
1: Trinutrium?
3: It is, Matt. Now, look at the color. Bright green.
1: Oh, it's probably imitation.
3: Oh, you men. Does it only take a woman to recognize precious metal? Darling, it's trinutrium.
1: Let me see that. Yeah, I guess it is. You know, he was frightened, Gwen. He wanted to talk before it was too late.
3: Too late for what?
1: The trinutrium mines, he said. The cliffs of Karnak. A little man with a hearing aid and a straw hat. Oh, no, it's nonsense. Nothing wrong out there. Like those rumors coming from Earth that Mars is wobbling on its axis. This planet is as stable as the law of gravity and science can make it. We've even stabilized the atmosphere. We've... Must be the planet police calling me back. Hello, Giovanni.
4: Hello, Matt. Hello, Mrs. Morrow.
3: Hi.
4: Nice to see you. I haven't run across you since the interplanetary fashion show.
3: Oh, yes, that's right.
1: All right, Giovanni, get to it.
4: Well, now, that's no way to talk to the men who keep the peace on the planet.
1: Who pays the taxes that pay your salary? No. What about Professor Rinker?
4: Okay. Well, we checked all over, Matt, last seen about an hour ago.
1: Where?
4: City Spaceport.
1: He took a rocket?
4: I don't know. According to reports, he was talking with Dave Sedgwick.
1: Sedgwick, superintendent of the Trinutrium Minefield.
4: At the Karnak Cliffs, the same, yeah. What's up, Morrow? We're the police, you know.
1: Nothing, Giovanni, not a thing. Thanks. Thanks very much.
4: A pleasure. See you again, Mrs. Morrow.
3: Matt, you shouldn't have.
1: Shouldn't have what, honey?
3: Told Giovanni it wasn't important. How do you know it isn't?
1: Well, I don't want to make a fool of myself if it turns out to be a false alarm. And on the other hand, if it is a story, a real story...
3: Oh, Scoop Morrow, the demon reporter. And you don't have to tell me. I can read your mind. You're going out to Karnak.
1: You bet I am. Is the jet boat energized?
3: I had a buzz this morning. I'm going with you, Matt.
1: Now, Gwen,
3: or let's... shall I call Giovanni back?
1: Okay. You win. 2,000 miles. We ought to make that in a couple of hours. Gwen handled the controls and I watched. We left Wingin City behind. We crossed Kamari Reserva with the two Martian moons putting twin shadows on the sand below us. We crossed the four ice caps. We came to the cliffs of Karnak, 15,000 feet high and black as interstellar space.
3: Anything, Matt?
1: No, not a sign.
3: Where's the trinutrium digging?
1: Off to the left. You see the buildings up against the base of the cliff?
3: Well, I can land right beside them, Matt.
1: Not too close.
3: Why not?
1: I want you to stay with the jet, Gwen. You'll be safer. Land on the far side of that lava bed.
3: Why can't I go along with you?
1: If Sedgwick's around, I want to talk to him alone.
5: Newstown, the middle of the night, and you come halfway around Mars. Just ask me that. You could have spoken to me on the viewscope, Ma.
1: I didn't think of that, Sedgwick.
5: Yeah, I was the guy. Imported all the way from Earth.
1: No, thanks. Just tell me about this,
5: this Professor Rinker.
1: You did see him at Lincoln Spaceport, Sedgwick?
5: Yeah, Ma, I did. The security police were absolutely correct. I never met the man before in my life. Come up to me, grab my arm, and start to babble some sort of nonsense.
1: Mind telling me what?
5: Ah, he said Space Seed is trying to steal trinutrium and take it back to Earth to sell in the black market.
6: And they'd make plenty. Trinutrium is 50 times as valuable as gold.
5: Oh, Matt, the man's a crackpot.
7: There's been no sign of anything going wrong here.
5: Well, I'm the superintendent. I'd know if there was.
7: And you've no idea where Rinker is now?
5: Not the slightest. Last I saw him, he was still at the spaceport holding on to that straw hat.
7: Hmm. It looks like I came out on a wild goose chase.
5: It's too late to go to sleep. I got some terrific 1950 brandy.
7: No, no thanks.
5: Suit yourself. Where'd you leave your jet boat?
7: Out across the lava bed.
8: No, don't bother coming with me, Sedgwick.
5: Okay.
8: Go back to sleep. Sorry I disturbed you.
7: I left the building and started back. I went past the mine entrance and the dormitories where the miners were sleeping. I passed the converter building with the atomic fire buzzing away inside like a sleeping giant. I started out across the lava field. And I found our little man, Professor Rinker.
9: Mr. Morrow. Oh, thank heaven.
8: Rinker!
9: Now get down, Mr. Morrow. Please.
8: Your clothes are all torn.
9: Now, please get down. Yeah, that's better. They may be searching by now. Mr. Morrow, I was tied up in one of those buildings. I tore my clothes getting away.
7: You're going to tell me about space thieves, Professor?
9: It's true. Every word of it.
7: Why didn't you go to the police?
9: Well, I meant to. I was being followed. The next best place was your office.
7: You left my office?
9: Well, they picked up my trail again. I was too frightened to stay, but I left my wristwatch.
7: Yeah, what about that wristwatch?
9: Well, that's the proof. The fact that the wristwatch is lighter than the Martian atmosphere. You see, I was here yesterday. I came up from Earth on a sightseeing trip, and the first thing I wanted to see was the Trinutrium mines. And that's how I stumbled on it.
7: On what?
9: The thieves, Mr. Morrow. Yes. They're using a special process to lighten the Trinutrium so they can rocket it to Earth in tremendous quantities. Oh, Mr. Morrow, I beg of you. The security police must be notified. They must be told that...
7: What's that?
8: Oh, look!
7: Yeah. Standing in front of that building.
9: They discovered my absence, Mr. Morrow. Any moment they may come. Oh,
7: I guess you're right, Rinker. Yes. Here they come. The jet boat's up ahead on the far side of that big boulder. Now run!
10: We ran.
7: Rinker wasn't used to our thin atmosphere. He was gasping for breath. Keep going, Professor. We'll make it. We'll make it. Now, give me your arm. Come on.
9: No, they're taking
7: it. Keep going. Now, here's the boulder. We'll jump in the jet. See those wheels so far behind. I'll never...
6: The jet was gone. There was no sign of it anywhere. It was just gone. And before either one of us could move, the chase was over. A mob came down on us like a whirlwind. Professor was struck down. Two men grabbed me. I saw the butt of the revolver gleam over my head in the moonlight. Then it swung in a vicious arc. A large shell of pain burst inside my head. It went out. And so did I. I've no idea how long Rinker and I were unconscious. The first thing I became aware of was a sort of throbbing hum. For a moment, I thought it was Gwen with the jet, until I opened my eyes. I felt pressure on my wrists and looked at them. I sat strapped to a metal chair, and so did the little professor. We weren't seated in anything quite as old-fashioned as the electric chairs on Earth, but our situation was hardly less dangerous than if we had been. The room had one curved wall. A throb of the condensers told me the rest. We were prisoners in a space rocket about to become airborne. In the dim green light of our rocket cell, I saw the professor slump down, out. Then, the alert.
11: Attention. All hatches secure. Check safety belts. 8 seconds, takeoff.
6: I recognized Sedgwick's voice.
11: Six.
6: He was a space thief.
11: Four. Two.

0: we, Sedgwick. First flight, 5,000 miles out in space. We reached maximum acceleration 10 minutes ago. All rockets are zeroed out, and we'll hit the Earth's atmosphere in approximately 2 days.
1: Oh, this is outrageous, Mr. Sedgwick. You can't steal Friday trim. It's against the law.
0: Professor, you're being old-fashioned. Perhaps we ought to put you back to sleep.
1: But you're a criminal.
0: As a man of science, Professor, you should know the power that comes before law, and I've got the power.
2: Sedgwick, you're changing the density of Mars. Every time you decrease the weight of trinitrium, you decrease the weight of Mars.
1: Yes, you're right. Precisely. It may move out of its orbit entirely.
0: Oh, I won't take that much. Maybe a half a billion dollars worth.
1: You may not be able to control the process. Mr. Sedgwick, when we reach the Earth, I shall report this. I most certainly shall.
0: Cut it out, Professor. Earth is a long way off. Exactly, Marl. A long, long way off.
1: Well, it is. But I don't understand.
0: Don't you? You are a busybody, Professor Rinker. A scientific busybody. You had to come sniffing around the trinutrium diggings, didn't you? And then off you go to the security police.
1: Well, I tried, but I singularly...
0: Some of my men were after you. But you got to his news office, didn't you? I don't know how much you told Morrow before you got scared off again.
2: You didn't tell me much, Sedgwick.
0: Just enough to make you another busybody. Yeah. And now you're here, out in space. Why do you think I brought you to along? I'll tell you. Just for the atmosphere.
2: Don't be funny, Sedgwick.
0: Murchison!
3: Yes?
0: Bring in the space suits.
1: Sedgwick, I don't comprehend. Now, Mr. Morrow, what in space
2: is he... Sedgwick is planning to get rid of us, Professor.
1: But that's ridiculous. Out here in space.
0: Why not? Big enough to hide you two forever.
1: What? Why, that would be murder.
0: The bodies were to be found. But who would think of looking for you in interplanetary space? Well, you'll live for a while. There's enough oxygen in those outfits for 24 hours. If you don't get excited and breathe too fast.
2: Sedgwick, what did you do with the jets? And where's my wife?
0: Why worry about her? You won't be seeing her anymore. I must then untie him and get him into these floating suits. We'll eject him out of the forward escape hatch and then look up, Terra Firma. Here we come.
2: Nothing we could do. They were armed, and we had our choice of being tossed out dead or living a while longer. The helmets were snapped on our heads.
4: We were sealed off in the escape hatch. The outer shell opened, and the air from inside the spaceship pushed us out into the empty vacuum of interplanetary space. It was kind of ridiculous. In one of his asbestos gloves, the little professor was still holding on to his precious straw hat. Professor, can you hear me? Is your intercom turned on? Professor?
1: I can't hear you very well, Mr. Morrow. Now just shout as loud as you can.
4: They're looking at us from inside the rocket. Can you see them?
1: Yes. Sedgwick is wet. Now why don't they pull away from us?
4: Easy, Professor.
1: Oh, I'm sorry. But they could easily. A burst on one rocket jet, and that would leave us behind. But we'd be out of their gravitational pull entirely.
4: Yeah.
1: And I wish they would. Of course, then we'd be all alone.
4: Yeah, completely alone. You and me and your straw hat. Professor.
1: Yes, Mr. Miles.
4: Tell me one thing. Why are you holding on to that hat?
1: I have to. It won't fit inside the space helmet.
4: After that, I ran out of words. We drifted, saying nothing. It was a strange feeling. All around us, complete blackness except for the distant stars. I revolved slowly, without weight, without substance. Sedgwick decided to leave us. I saw him wave. I saw a blinding flash of the exhaust. After a while, while, the awful cold began to creep in. The professor's fingers got numb and he let go of his hat. It floated beside him. I thought of Gwen in the missing jet boat. I thought of Giovanni. And what a fool I'd been not to call him in on it. I listened to the silence of empty space.
5: Professor Brinker had escaped.
0: So she takes off from Karnak and radios to us. When we get there, it's just in time to see that rocket disappear into space. So we peel up and tag along front of her. Where is the professor?
5: Well, he was almost unconscious. We put him to bed, Matt. He kept mumbling about losing a straw hat.
6: Giovanni, what about Sedgwick? He's loaded down with $500 million worth of trinutrium. He's heading for the Earth.
0: I think we'll get there first. And wait for him. How about it? You want to be part of the reception committee?
2: Two days later, dawn was breaking over the Nevada high country. The air was thin and sharp. And the mountains threw long blue shadows over the stunted sagebrush and juniper. I lay hidden behind a patch of scrub with Gwen beside me. This was part of the United States. First time Gwen has been back on Earth since we were married. She was quite excited. So was I, but for a different reason. Just as the sun touched the high mountains and the frost that lay over the valley began to sparkle, just then, Sedgwick's rocket drifted in like a pale moon. He was using his remaining rocket fuel to break his speed. He made a perfect landing on his tail fins. We watched as the hatch opened, the ladder dropped down, and the crew stepped out.
0: Now, boys, we mean it. As soon as the truck gets here, we'll pedal this stuff and we'll be rich. That's a lovely idea.
2: Gwen, you wait here.
5: Oh, Matt, smell the sagebrush. Doesn't it smell?
2: Never mind the sagebrush. Just keep out of sight.
5: I will. Be careful, Matt.
2: Don't worry. Keep that light shining in those big brown eyes.
5: I'll be back.
2: I circled, hoping to get almost upon them without being noticed. Murchison had gone into the rocket. Sedgwick lay stretched out on the ground. And I had a bit of fast action in mind, if I could get near enough to him. On my belly, a foot at a time, I made that last 50 yards until I was within 3 yards of him. And then that sagebrush Gwen loved the smell of, a good whiff of it came my way, and what a time to pick up an allergy. Sedgwick turned.
7: Moore.
6: Yeah, it's me. Surprise.
0: Moore, you're supposed to be...
6: Don't even mention it, Sedgwick. I've been brooding about that nasty trick of yours. Now, let's see you straighten out. That's it. Now, down again.
0: Admiral Harrison.
7: Oh, a gun, eh?
0: Drop it now, tramp.
8: Drop it, Sedgwick. You heard what he said. Reach.
0: The police. And there's a calling with police.
8: Well, that's right. Way up. I'll keep him up.
0: All right. We're done. Mars, too bad. You didn't have some jurors around. Then everybody on Mars could have seen the capture.
6: They have, Sedgwick. They're seeing it right now. Well, a few minutes from now, as soon as light travels from here to there.
8: Gwen! Hey, where are you?
5: Right here, darling.
6: Oh, come on, Gwen. The Earth is a nice planet to visit, but I wouldn't live here if you gave me the place. Let's go home to Mars.
5: More coffee, Matt?
6: Yes. Thanks, honey.
7: You glad you got your ring back?
5: Mm-hmm. It had just gotten so light it floated up to the ceiling. As soon as they reversed Sedgwick's process, it got heavy again like the rest of the trinitrium on Mars and clink, down it came.
6: Sedgwick. Quite a party. You know, the professor and I were lucky to get out of that one alive. Say, one thing puzzles me.
5: Mm-hmm.
6: Stop admiring that ring, honey, and pay attention. I mean, how Giovanni managed to locate us out in space. Those radar sweeps should never have picked us up.
5: The professor's straw hat, darling.
6: The what?
5: The straw hat. His hearing aid was in it, and it was turned on. Somehow it increased the strength of the return signal so we could track it down clearly.
6: You mean that battered old straw hat, the one that's still out there?
5: Hmm? Well, what's so funny?
6: An old straw hat, and it saved our lives. You know, maybe I should put an ad in the next issue of Mar News. Lost in interstellar space, one straw hat. If found, please return to Professor Abel Rinker or to Matt Morrow, editor, Mar News.

0: it. Morrow on Mars. Next week, another extraordinary tale of tomorrow by John Christopher called The Drop, about a fellow who wanted a change. He didn't like the world he lived in and tried to get himself deported to Earth. So, this is your host, Almentor. Till next week, then, don't go looking for old straw hats.
1: Tales of Tomorrow. Heard in tonight's play were George Petrie, Fran Carlin, Leon Janney, George Fabjoy, and your host, Almentor, Raymond Edward Johnson. Special effects, Ed Blaney and Bob Prescott. Engineer, Joe Durante. The music was composed and conducted by Bobby Christian. Tales of Tomorrow was produced by ABC in association with George Foley and directed by Warren Somerville. 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
4: The Diary of Fate. Fate plays no favorites. It could happen to you.
5: Book 96, page 831,
4: in the Diary of Fate.
5: Yes, here it is. The name Lloyd Mawson. Occupation, junior executive. Yet, Lloyd, in spite of the promising position you hold with the thriving Barnes Trucking Corporation, you are a failure. You are convinced that the ledgers of life are carelessly audited and that your failure can only be attributed to an unequal distribution of fortune's bounty. But now, Lloyd Mawson, I, fate, intervene. And because of two little things, a lack of a coin and an innocent gust of wind, your life soon will be utterly destroyed. Take heed, you who listen, for in a moment it will be time for a further entry under the name Lloyd Mawson. And when I have written, I will read from his record in The Diary of Fate.

0: life record of Lloyd Mawson now lies open before me. And for a moment, I, Fate, look ahead to a single instant of horror.
1: Give me that gun. Give it to me.
2: No,
1: give it here.
2: Help!
1: Give me the gun. Now, Charlie, you're not going to make any phone calls.
0: Yes. In the life of Lloyd Mawson, a grim decision was made. And a life was taken. Yet in the last analysis, it was something small and seemingly insignificant that determined the inevitable outcome. It is ever thus. Little things, yes. Yet these are the tools which I, Fate, employ. I have no alternative. See, it is all part of a plan. And once set in motion, nothing, not even I, Fate, can alter its inevitable course. Remember, Lloyd Mawson, how it all started? You were late for a luncheon appointment when you stopped at a telephone to call and explain your delay.
1: No change. Well, I beg your pardon, sir. Do you happen to have change of a hat?
3: But Jim, huh? Jim Wyatt.
4: Why, Lloyd Mawson. Well, this is a surprise. I thought you were still in Chicago.
1: That didn't pan out. Ran into some bad luck. I'm with another outfit now, a junior executive job. But you, Jim, you certainly look successful enough.
4: Oh, well, can't complain, Lloyd. Yes, things really have been breaking pretty nicely for me. Say, how about having lunch with me, my club?
1: Well, I'd love to, Jim, but I have an appointment with my girlfriend, and I'm late already. Oh, why don't you join us? You've never met Christine.
4: Well, I'm sorry, Lloyd. I'd like to, but I have a business appointment. But look, let's make it for cocktails later after work, huh? How about the Colony House?
1: All right, Jim. I'll see you there at 5:30.
0: Yes, because of a little thing. The lack of a coin. You, Lloyd Mawson, met an old friend. And a half hour later, as you ate lunch with Christine, the picture of the prosperous Jim Wyatt was still in your mind.
5: After all, Lloyd, dear, you've only been with Mr. Barnes for 3 months now. You can't expect miracles in that short a time.
1: Miracles? Christine, in the past week, I've contacted 2 new clients. Good ones. And what happened? As usual, my luck was rotten.
5: But Lloyd, you've got to be patient. Everyone gets bad breaks. It's only a matter of holding on, sticking it out. Oh, I'm sure the guy...
1: Ah, that storybook, rags to riches stuff, makes me sick.
5: Oh, all right, but it's just as wrong to spend more time worrying about your luck than you do about the work in front of you.
1: I'm not so sure of that. Now, you take that Jim Wyatt I ran
5: to. Lloyd, please. You've told me twice already what he was wearing, an expensive suit and a hand-painted tie.
1: The point is that a year ago, Jim Wyatt was just a penny-ante real estate salesman. Then he happened to talk to the right man. A month later, Christine, he was in the chips.
5: Very well, so he was lucky. We all get some good breaks and a few bad ones, too. But no one can afford to sit life out waiting for Lady Luck to smile. It just doesn't work that way, Lloyd.

0: You wanted to see me, Mr. Barnes?
1: Oh, yes, Morrison. Sit down. Morrison, losing the Delian account isn't really your fault. It's just a matter of... Well, I'd say it's...
0: Bad luck, Mr. Barnes?
1: Yes, that's it exactly. Of course, you're not to give up now. Remember, my boy, you sold Mr. DeLeon on using our trucks in the first place. The fact that his firm had other reverses is no reflection on your ability. There'll be other clients along, better ones.
0: Yes, sir. Is there anything else, Mr. Barnes?
1: No, I don't believe... Oh, yes, one thing, Morrison. I've already told the others. If you ever have occasion to work here at night, notify me beforehand. Be sure the office is closed when you leave.
0: Well, has there been any trouble in the neighborhood, Mr. Barnes?
1: Oh, two or three robberies in the past month or so. I'm worried about that $5,000 payroll.
0: But we're paid by check.
1: Well, not the truck drivers and freight handlers. They come in for cash every Friday morning. Payroll is put in a safe Thursday afternoon so Miss Woodhouse can pay the men at 8 the next morning before the bank opens. But just to be doubly sure, the insurance company had me change the combination today.
0: Oh, I see, Mr. Barnes. Well, if I'm here in the evening, I'll be certain the place is locked up tight before I leave.
1: Fine. Oh, and about that DeLeon account again, Morrison. Remember, my boy, you did gain a lot of experience.
2: Yes, you had gained experience, Lloyd. And according to Mr. Barnes and Christine, that was a great asset. More important than money in the bank. But when you met Jim Wyatt that afternoon at the bar in the Colony House, you knew that nothing meant more to you than money.
0: So it's just hard for me to believe you're the same fellow I knew a year ago, Jim. How'd you do it?
3: Well, Lloyd, when the opportunity comes along, I grab it. Ask questions later.
0: Yeah, I figure the same way, but I...
3: But for you, the opportunity hasn't come along until now.
0: Until now? What do you mean, Jim?
3: Running into me was a good thing for you. Look, Lloyd, I'm no fool. My present job is all right, but it's small time. Why, for every dollar I make, the boss gets 50. I've served my apprenticeship, and now I'm ready to go into business for Jim Wyatt.
0: Doing what, Jim?
3: Same thing, real estate. I've already incorporated the Wyatt Land Development Company. It'll cost me, $50,000 to bring all the loose ends together. But inside of a year, or maybe even less, it'll be worth five times that figure.
0: But where do I come in?
3: Well, I could sort of use an assistant.

0: I like you, Lloyd. I've always liked you. And if you're the smart boy that I once knew, we ought to go places together. If not, well, my mistake. It'll cost you $10,000 for a quarter interest. If it's no go, you take your money out with you.
1: $10,000.
0: Yeah. Can't you raise that kind of money?
1: Oh, sure. Oh, sure I can. Well, it may take a little time, but I'll have that money.
2: One way or another, you, Lloyd, had to get money. But you knew that even with your savings, you could only manage possibly $5,000. And the fear of missing an opportunity to join Jim Wyatt in business slowed your mind to everything else. At your desk the next afternoon, you were unmindful of your job until Mr. Barnes called you into his office.
1: Mr. Barnes?
3: Oh, yes, Morrison. It's about the Adams banking account. You know, we've been trying to land them for a long time now. Morrison, did you hear me?
1: Hmm? Oh, yes, sir. The Adams packing account.
3: Now, I'll admit there's only a remote possibility of your getting them, but I think it's worth the try. There's a handsome commission in it, you know. Now, let's see. I have the file number someplace. Oh, yes. On my memo pad. Now, here you are. Miss Woodhouse can get the folder for you from the file. And don't forget, Morrison, this may be the chance you've been waiting for.
2: This could be the opportunity you had been waiting for, Lloyd. But as you returned to your office, you were restless and warm as you stared vacantly out of the window and at the city beyond. Finally, you opened the window, and at that moment, Lloyd Mawson, I, fate again intervened. And in your life, another little thing happened. An innocent gust of wind swept across your desk. And the memorandum that Mr. Barnes had given you drifted to the floor. You picked up the paper. And then, Lloyd, you stopped and stared in frozen fascination.
1: Right, 12. Left, 61. Right, 0. Combination to the safe.
2: As you held the slip of paper against the sunlight, Lloyd, you could plainly see the impression that had been made by someone writing on your employer's memo pad. Instantly, you recalled Mr. Barnes speaking of a new combination for the safe. The safe that held $5,000 every Thursday night. For a moment, you continued to stare at the paper. Then you moved quickly.
4: Hello? Jim Wyatt speaking.
1: Jim, this is Lloyd. Lloyd Mawson. I'll have that money all right, Jim. I'll have it by the first of the week.
2: Because of two little things, Lloyd. A lack of a coin which led you to Jim Wyatt, and a gust of wind by which I, fate, caused you to discover the combination of Mr. Barnes' safe. You had come to a decision. A decision for evil. Now the plan was set in motion. And soon, Lloyd Mawson, I will write another entry under your name in the diary of

0: Scheme for action. A scheme in which the creation of a false alibi was the key. A chain of circumstances had begun to encircle you. But you were not aware of this as the next morning you stopped by Christine's office.
1: Lloyd!
2: Christine, I'm going to have a new job soon. A good one.
1: Oh, that's wonderful, Lloyd. So Mr. Barnes finally did
2: No,
1: what?
2: No, it's got nothing to do with Barnes. I told you my luck was due for a change.
1: Well, I don't understand, Lloyd.
2: I'm going into partnership with Jim Wyatt on a land development deal. But we have to keep it quiet for a while.
1: Partnership? But won't that take a lot of money?
2: Well, no, not for me. You see, Jim's putting up all the money. I'm coming in to run it. Isn't that great?
1: Oh, yes, I guess so. I hope it's the right thing.
2: You bet it is. I'm sick and tired of waiting around, honey. I'm going to make this the right thing, and I'm going to start tonight.
0: That, Lloyd, was the first step in building your alibi. The alibi essential to your plan. After arranging to meet Christine early that night, you returned to your office. There, another little thing happened. When you picked up the telephone, it was busy. You were about to switch to another line when the words you heard stopped you.
3: Well, my dear, you simply have to apologize for me. I can't possibly be home in time for dinner. I've been tied up with cards at the club all week.
0: Quietly, you replaced the telephone. Yes, Lloyd, Mr. Barnes himself had given you the cue for the second step in your alibi. You thought quickly, outlined the conversation in your mind, and a few minutes later, you knocked on the door of Mr. Barnes' private office.
4: Come in. Well, Morrison, come in. I was just going to call you about that Adams account.
2: Oh, fine, sir. I hope I'll be able to sign him up soon.
4: I'm sure you will, Morrison. You've run into a lot of bad luck lately. I want you to know that I'm aware of it. It's not all your fault.
2: Well, thank you, Mr. Barnes.
4: Just remember, it takes time to get started. If you're patient and keep plugging, I think you'll do all right with this company. Matter of fact, I'd like to get together with you some evening and kind of talk things over.
2: Well, that's a fine idea, Mr. Barnes. Why, I'd like very much to have you over to my place. How about tonight?
4: Why, sorry, but I can't tonight.
2: Oh, that's too bad. I'm going to be home all evening, and I just thought, well, maybe next week then, huh?
0: Yes. Another brick was added to the structure of your alibi, Lloyd Mawson. Now all that remained was the one all-important piece that would hold everything together. You bought a newspaper, opened it to the radio guide, and checked the programs that were scheduled from 8 to 10 o'clock that evening. You found one. A music show called Lucky 12. You left the office, and a few minutes later, you entered the lobby of the radio station.
5: Afternoon, sir. May I help you?
2: Well, perhaps you can. I'm very interested in a musical program called Lucky 12.
5: Oh, yes, sir. Very popular these days. I'm sorry, but all the tickets are gone. Would you care to see any others?
2: No, you don't understand. I don't want to see it. I want to tune in on it at home. But I wonder if it's possible to get a list of the selections that are going to be played. You see,
5: yes, sir. I think I can get that for you. Just a moment, please. Hello, Shirley. This is the reception. Say, there's a gentleman here who wants a list of the selections to be played on Lucky 12 tonight. Can you get it for me? Oh, fine. Yeah, I'll tell him to wait. I'll just bring a copy of the list down in a few minutes, sir, if you care to wait.
2: Well, thank you, I will. Thank you very much. I feel like a heel breaking up your evening, Mrs. Blake, Christine.
1: Oh, well, don't. I'm delighted, really. It's good to see you so enthusiastic about your work, Lloyd.
2: Well, the job's going to be hard at first. Lots of nights like this one. And I'll have to go home early and work all by myself. You aren't going to mind too much, are you?
1: Oh, of course not. Oh, don't bother coming to the door, Lloyd. You go on home and get started.
2: All right, darling. But look, call me tonight and give me a pep talk, will you? It'll be a good break for me. Say about 8:30.
1: Okay. I'll call at 8:30 sharp. And if you're asleep, Mr. Martin, there's going to be trouble.
2: Asleep? Don't you worry about that. I'd pull my car into the corner there, John, and you can park here.
5: Okay, thanks, Roy.
2: I'm not going out tonight anyway, so I don't mind being wedged in. That's right, Mrs. Murphy. Going to spend the whole evening just listening to the radio and catching up on my back work. A ticket to the fights? Well, thanks, Mrs. Potter, but I'm staying home tonight. Got some work I have to get done.
0: Now you were ready, Lloyd. Nothing had been overlooked. At 8 o'clock, you switched on your radio and found the Lucky 12 program. The first song checked with the title on your list. Quickly, then, you took the telephone off the hook and laid it on the table. Then you slipped into the deserted hall and down the back stairs to the basement. You went to the delivery door, stepped outside, and wedged the door catch open with a piece of cardboard. You walked to your office, sitting on the back street. It was 8:32 when you entered a nearby telephone booth and called Christine.
6: Lloyd, I just tried to call you, but I got this.
2: Yeah, I know. I've been tied up in a long conversation about this new deal. That's why I called you. I figured you'd be trying to reach me.
6: Well, how's it working?
2: Pretty good. Well, say, there's a fine musical program on the radio now. Lucky 12, it's called. Why don't you get it? Well, let's see. About 900 someplace, it looks like, from here. It's on until 10. If you're still up when it's over, call me back.
0: Yes, Lloyd, by 10 o'clock, it would be all over. And you would have the money you wanted so desperately. You went up to your office and let yourself in. In a matter of minutes, you had opened the safe, removed the money, and closed it again. It was then that you heard a key turn in the lock. Panic-stricken, you crammed the money into your pockets as the door opened.
7: Well, it's you, Mr. Morrison.
2: Huh? Why, yes, Charlie.
7: Hey.
2: You gave me quite a start slipping up like that.
7: I didn't see you come in. Didn't know who you was. We're kind of late, aren't you, Mr. Morrison?
2: Well, I just dropped in to pick up some papers I forgot this afternoon.
7: Oh, it is.
2: It's all right, isn't it, Charlie?
7: Oh, sure, Pete. I had orders not to let nobody in tonight. Nothing's been sent to this, but... be on the safe side, you don't mind if I call Mr. Barnes and tell him you orders, you know.
2: But, no, Charlie. Of course I won't mind. Yeah. I won't mind at all.
7: Wait, Mr. Morrison, no, you don't now. Here, stop that.
2: Give me that gun. Give it to me.
7: My arm.
2: Give it here, I say.
7: Help.
2: Now, Charlie, you're not going to make any phone calls.
0: Yes, Lloyd. The night watchman was dead. For a stunned instant, you stared at his body. Then you ran. Later, unseen, you slipped quietly into your own apartment. Yes, Lloyd Mawson, you were safe, and you had an alibi. A good one. For from the list of music you had memorized, you knew what had been playing on the radio all the time you were gone. Now, Lloyd, there was nothing to worry about. But lest you who listen think that fate is unjust, a conspirator in crime, in a few moments it will be time for the final entry under the name Lloyd Mawson. When I have written, I will read from his record in the Diary of Fate.

Yes, Lloyd Mawson. To the simple lack of a coin and a sudden gust of wind, you were given the opportunity for decision. And you chose for evil. And even now, as you outline this

0: Yes, Lloyd. When you got back to your apartment, you felt you were safe. That nothing could go wrong. You had an alibi because you knew every piece of music that had been played on your radio while you were away. Hurriedly, you took off your coat and hat and put on a dressing robe. And as you were lighting your pipe, the insistent knock you had anticipated came to the door.
1: Mr. Barnes, this is a pleasant...
2: This isn't a social call, Mawson. Something terrible has happened. The night watchman was killed in the office safe for up to $5,000.
1: What? Good Lord, when did it happen, sir?
2: Not over half an hour ago. The police say it was an inside job, Mawson. They're checking on the whole office staff. Have you been home here all evening?
1: Well, yes, sir, I have. I've been listening to the radio. The program that's on now, Lucky 12, for the past hour.
2: Can you prove it?
1: Well, I can name the songs they've played so far.
3: And now, Lucky 12, the program that brings both people, all brings wealth and both cash. One lucky member of our office. It's the Lucky 12 jackpot. And now, we've selected 12 names at random from the phone book of the entire nation. And here we go. Stand by your phones, everyone. The first name is from right here in Los Angeles. It's Mr. Lloyd Mawson.
2: Why,
3: yes, sir, Mr. Mawson.
2: Why, that's you, Lloyd. They're calling you.
1: Calling me?
3: Mawson's home stands submitted by $1,000. The phone's ringing now. All he needs to know is a simple answer to our jackpot.
2: Well, go on, man. Answer it. This is one night it really paid you to stay home and listen to the radio.
1: Yes, boss.
3: The
1: guest. Hello? Lloyd Mawson speaking.
3: Hello, Mr. Mawson. This is Lucky 12 calling. If you've been listening to our program, you'll know tonight's jackpot question. Just tell me the answer to our jackpot question on the Constitution of the United States. Well, sir, you know the answer?
1: Well, I'm afraid I...
2: What was the matter, Mawson? Don't you know what the question is?
1: Well,
2: tell me the question,
1: Mac.
2: I know the answer.
3: Sorry, sir, our time is up. Too bad you weren't listening to our show. Tonight's Lucky 12 jackpot question is worth $5,000.
0: Yes, Lloyd. What might have been your good fortune instead became the instrument of your destruction. And now you sit in a prison cell awaiting execution for murder. And now it is time to close the book. Another entry has been duly noted on the pages of eternity. In the case of Lloyd Mawson, as in the cases of all mortals, I, fate, am but the instrument of a plan. And the countless little things that happen in your lives are the tools with which I work. Through the simple lack of a coin and a sudden gust of wind, Lloyd Mawson chose for evil, and the end for him was death. Now the plan is finished. Complete. Ponder well the moral, you who listen, and remember, there is a page for you in

The cast included Herbert Litton, Tyler McVeigh, Bob Lowry, Jerry Hausner, Joan Barton, Ray Erlenborn, Ivan Ditmars, and Hal Sawyer. Diary of Fate is a Larry Finley transcription, brought to you from Hollywood.

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1: You're traveling through another dimension. 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Your next stop, the Twilight Zone.
2: Go for a pass! Okay! Fumble!
3: Let's see now, Fairfield. Excuse me, boys.
2: Hey, mister, get out of the way.
4: Yeah, we're playing football.
3: Surely, but first, that is, if you don't mind.
2: Huh?
3: Could you direct me to Yancey Street?
2: What do you want to know for?
3: Well, I've never been to that particular neighborhood, and,
2: How come you're carrying that thing?
3: Oh, this is the Hercules Mark IV, the finest device ever made for hearth and home.
2: What is it? Some kind of an invention?
3: Why, yes, as a matter of fact, a new breakthrough in home hygiene. It removes dust and dirt that you can't see with the naked eye. It comes complete with a laboratory-grade filter and an extension hose.
2: You mean a vacuum cleaner?
3: No, nothing so prosaic.
2: Yeah, it is. And you're a salesman. You better stay away from my place. My dad hates salesmen. Mine, too. He'll suck you in the jaw. The last guy that came around...
3: If you could just point the way to Yancey Street...
2: Over there, by the park. But don't stop at my house, neither. My mom will kick your butt.
3: Yeah, of course. Okay, bye.
2: That guy was weird.
4: Yeah, with his little hat. Ha ha, what a loser.

0: Oh, here we are. Yancey Street. May as well try the first apartment.
1: Yeah?
0: Madam, may I have a word?
1: Who are you?
0: My name's Dingle. I have something for you.
1: You a process server?
0: No, ma'am. I'm here to,
1: Social worker?
0: No, not at all. I merely,
1: A cop?
0: No.
1: You said you wanted to give me something?
0: Oh, yes, indeed.
1: Well, you can come in, I guess, for a minute.
0: Lovely place you have here.
1: Yeah, sure it is.
0: Now then, I have the most amazing thing to show you.
1: That it?
0: Yes.
1: Looks kind of like a big tin can with knobs and wires.
0: Now, I'll just plug it in. Now, pretend, if you will, that this rug here is your brain, and this dirt...
1: What are you doing?
0: This dirt is all the messy thoughts in your head.
1: You threw dirt on my floor?
0: Now, watch what happens when I turn on the Hercules Mark IV. All that filth goes away in a flash.
1: It's better.
0: See? Suck, suck, suck. Gone, gone, gone.
1: Get that thing out of my house.
0: Well, if you wish, but first I'd like to tell you about...
2: What's going on in there?
1: It's a crazy man. He spilled dirt all over, and then he...
2: Pal, what are you trying to pull?
0: I was just demonstrating...
2: You a salesman?
0: Well, you might say...
2: Well, take your crap and get moving.
0: One question before I go.
2: What's that?
0: I don't suppose, you wouldn't care to purchase one of my vacuum cleaners by any chance, huh?
2: Get out now!
0: You know, we have easy time payments.
3: Look at him! I told you, mister, my old man don't like salesmen.
0: Thank you. Thank you both very much. Now, I think I'll just try the next block over.
4: Well, Callahan, you heard the man. He says he's not going to pay, so that's that.
5: Yeah, you want me to pay on a bum call?
6: Where I come from, a bet's a bet.
5: You saw the play. The umpire's blind.
6: Look, you shouldn't have took the bet. I set the odds and you took them. All I want is what's coming to me.
4: Oh, hello, Mr. Dingle. The usual.
0: Oh, not quite yet, Mr. O'Toole. Just allow me to sit here and collect my thoughts.
7: Uniquely American institution known as the Neighborhood Bar. First up is Mr. Anthony O'Toole, proprietor, who waters his drinks like geraniums, but who stands four square for peace and quiet and booths for ladies. Then Mr. Joseph Callahan, an unregistered bookie whose entire life is any sporting event with two sides and a set of odds. His idea of a summit meeting is any dialogue between a catcher and a pitcher with more than one man on base. And the citizen who wants his payoff is every anonymous bettor who ever dropped rent money on a horse race, a prize fight, or a floating crap game, and who took out his frustrations and his insolvency on any vulnerable fellow barstool companion within arms and fists reach. And Mr. Luther Dingle, a vacuum cleaner salesman whose volume of business is roughly that of a valet at a hobo convention. He is a consummate failure at almost everything. But soon, two visitors from outer space will arrive on the scene and alter the destiny of Luther Dingle by leaving him a legacy. In just a moment, a sad-faced punching bag who missed even the caboose of life's gravy train will take a short constitutional into that most unpredictable region, the one we refer to as the Twilight Zone.
5: Don't give me that, Callahan. I told you before, I don't pay off on a bum call.
6: Three umpires called him out. I called him out. 11,000 fans called him out. Final score, Pittsburgh 3, Dodgers nothing. You and me got an even bet. I got the Pirates, hence you owe me $5.
5: I know a bum call when I see one. That ball was foul when it hit him.
6: It don't matter what you think you saw.
5: So instead of an out, it was a foul ball. Who's to say he wouldn't have got on base? So that after the single, he would have scored a run and like that.
8: You're dreaming.
5: And furthermore, Callahan, you're a low-down, cheating insult to American bookiedom.
8: I'm gonna give you 5 seconds to take back that innuendo.
4: Callahan, I told you once before already.
5: Told me what?
4: You start a brawl in here again, and I'll fix that mouth of yours, so from now on you'll be doing all your drinking through a tube stuck in a vein.
5: Me? I give you trouble?
4: You heard me.
6: Tell it to the number one welcher of all the western states over here. This guy still owes me money for the fight.
5: Yeah. Maybe on account of that was a bum call, too. And I don't pay off on bum calls. Hey, Dingle.
0: Yes?
5: You remember that fight? The champ's out of the ring, and the ref gives him a long count, like everybody in the room could have gone out for a beer, engaged in some small talk, and then come back and still sat down before the ref has finished counting. Now, how about that? I'm asking you.
0: Me?
5: Yeah, you. How about that?
6: You're asking Dingle.
5: I sure am. I'm asking him.
0: Well, I don't know.
5: You see the game on television last night?
0: Well, as a matter of fact, I did watch it. Yes.
6: There you go. Now we'll settle this.
5: You talk about bum calls. Ninth inning, batter's up with two down, and we got a man on first and a man on second, and this umpire with no pupils in his eyes calls a foul ball and out. You see that?
0: Well, I believe I did see that particular play.
4: Then you tell him. You just tell him what you saw. Yeah, go on.
0: Exceptional defensive play. Abner Doubleday would have been proud.
5: Never mind Abner Doubleday. I leave it up to you. Was that a foul ball or was it an out? Come on over to the bar, Dingle, and I'll buy you a drink. Refresh your memory.
4: I'll pay for it. Put your money away, both of you. This one's on the house.
5: Okay, take your time.
6: Say it. Say what you saw.
0: Well, it did appear to me...
5: Yeah?
0: It appeared to me that the ball was in safe territory.
5: Appeared?
0: Consequently, upon striking the ground and then hitting the batter, the rules would very clearly indicate that the batter was out.
6: You heard it!
5: You realize, of course, pal, that you're calling me a liar. Now, I ain't an unreasonable man, so I'll give you one more chance.
0: All right.
5: Was that a foul, or was it an out?
0: Well, as I say, it's my considered opinion.
5: Here's what I think of your opinion.
4: Hey, that's enough. Back off.
0: What happened?
4: Here, Mr. Dingle. Let me help you out.
0: Oh, yes. Thank you very kindly, Mr. O'Toole.
4: How come you always gotta hit Dingle? You hit him last week. You hit him the week before.
5: A man can only stand so much. I'm tired of this guy contradicting me. And when somebody calls me a liar, there's my honor to consider.
6: Your honor? You've got nothing but larceny in you, all the way from your arches to where you part your hair. And when you die, they're gonna have to screw you into the ground.
5: How about that, Dingle? Is that true? I'm crooked? I leave it to you, buddy. Am I crooked?
0: Well...
4: Hey, Dingle, just once, why can't you just be neutral?
0: Well, that's an interesting question.
6: Watch what you say, Dingle. I got money riding on this.
9: You are sure we are invisible?
10: Beyond any doubt.
9: This represents a typical gathering place for Earthmen.
10: From the coordinates, yes.
9: Did you ever see such primitive-looking creatures?
10: Typical Earthmen.
5: That anybody tells me Philadelphia had any right to win the pennant that year is out of their green grass mind.
6: You're blind as a bat and you're stupid too.
5: And furthermore, if you're gonna sit there and tell me...
6: Look at the record book.
5: What?
6: I rest my case.
9: Not entirely typical. The one in the middle with the hat and peculiar neck adornment.
10: In Earth terminology, I believe it is called a bow tie.
9: He appears to have suffered physical damage.
10: At the hands of his fellow humans... Appalling.
9: This might be the perfect specimen.
10: Does that compute?
9: The very one we're looking for.
10: Silence. I'm receiving his brain waves now.
9: Awaiting confirmation.
10: His name is Dingle. He's an abject coward. He doesn't even possess the minimum musculature for survival on this planet.
9: Decidedly a sub-physical type.
10: A genetic throwback.
9: I believe we have found our subject.
10: You intend to give him the additional strength?
9: We have not found anyone weaker, have we?
10: Negative.
9: This one will make an exceptional subject. I estimate 11 additional psychograms atomic weight. That should make him approximately 300 times as strong as the average human.
10: Yes, that will suffice. Contact the mothership. Tell them we have picked a subject. They may begin observing him in 60 Earth seconds.
9: Confirmed. Adjust settings.
10: Check.
9: And prepare to let him have it.
4: Look, Dingle, you don't gotta answer this guy at all.
5: What do you mean?
4: Just because he don't happen to like the Phillies.
5: Let him tell me. He's got a brain, don't he?
2: Of course he does.
5: You got a point of view, don't you, Dingle? All right, let's get historical. You follow the game, you know the stats. What did you think of the Phillies back in, say, 53? That was a big year.
0: The Phillies in 1953?
5: That's right. You tell me, for example, if you think Robin Roberts was one half the pitcher that Labine was that year.
4: Here we go again.
0: Well, of the two, I'd be inclined to take Roberts.
5: You heard the man, buddy. Why all the time you gotta fight me? Now, let's run through this one more time. You say that Robin Roberts had more stuff than Clem Labine?
0: To be perfectly honest and candid, as to the two men, as good as they both were, all things being equal.
5: So come on already.
2: Hey, let the man talk.
5: Who do you pick?
0: Robert.
4: Oh! I'm telling you guys for the last time. You pull any more rough stuff around here, and I ain't gonna let you in that front door. Now look what you've done to this poor little fella.
5: Ah, he's coming around.
4: How do you feel, Dingle?
0: Clem Labine was definitely superior.
5: You see? All I'm doing is helping him see things clear.
0: Whoa. What was that?
4: What was what?
0: I don't know, but I definitely felt something for a second just then.
4: How you doing? You all right?
0: Definitely Clem Labine.
4: All the same, I think you better go on home.
0: Well, if you insist. But I feel quite well, quite remarkably well, in point of fact.
4: Here's your vacuum.
0: Oh, very kind of you, but I can carry it.
4: Dingle, do you mind, a word of advice?
0: Oh, no, not at all.
4: Look, there's some guys in this world that are, they're going to get punched in the nose no matter who they pick in a ball game, or who they vote for, or the color of the tie they put on in the morning.
0: I quite agree, O'Toole, though I've always thought polka dots were quite stylish, personally.
4: Yeah, well, look, you're one of those guys, Dingle. So, you know what I think you ought to do from now on? Don't talk. Just nod. If a guy asks you who you like in the third race, you just smile at him.
0: Okay.
4: If somebody asks you who you're voting for, you just nod.
0: Okay.
4: And if you're sitting in the bleachers for a doubleheader and you hear some guy yelling for the Dodgers, you don't go yelling for the Pirates.
0: Uh-huh.
4: You just leave your seat and you go get a hot dog. You understand, Dingle?
0: I believe so. Word to the wise and so forth, huh? Very considerate of you, Mr. O'Toole. I'll definitely give the concept further thought.
4: Yeah.
2: What's the matter?
0: Well, that's odd.
5: What is?
0: I feel so funny.
4: Funny how?
0: Oh, nothing. I'm sure I'm fine now, but for a moment there, it was as if something passed over me or through me, and I heard a high-pitched sound. Very odd. Did anyone else hear it?
4: I can't say as I did.
5: What's he talking about now?
0: Oh, well. No, what do you suppose caused that?
4: Caused what?
0: Well, this vacuum cleaner feels light as a feather. Not that the machine isn't light. It happens to be one of the lightest on the market.
5: Oh, give me a break.
0: No, it's a handy-dandy Jim Cracker A1 piece of merchandise, guaranteed to lighten the labor and lengthen the life of that wonderful partner in the American home, the housewife. But I've never noticed it was this light.
4: Hey, see you, Dingle.
2: What the?
5: Did you see that? The door fell off.
4: Hey, look, Dingle. With all your faults, despite the fact that you cost me in Band-Aids what I normally would have to put out for the water bill, you've always been a nice type fellow who never gave me no trouble. But why all of a sudden do you have to go wrecking my front door?
0: Oh, believe me, Mr. O'Toole, I am mystified. I am absolutely mystified. The door just seemed to come off its hinges when I grasped the knob very lightly in my hand, my right hand. I'll just set it here against the wall, and you can do whatever you need to make it better again. I bid you good day, gentlemen.
8: Jeez, O'Toole. What kind of drink did you pour him anyway?
3: Look it, there's that dweeb again.
0: Boys?
3: Hey, mister, why'd you come back, huh?
1: I told you my dad had sacked you in the jaw, and he did.
3: Yeah, you're really asking for it.
0: Quite right. Only this time, I'm not going to Yancey Street, merely to that park bench to sit in the sun and collect my thoughts.
3: He talks funny. I got an idea. Give me the ball.
1: You're gonna throw it at him?
3: Yeah, knock his dumb head off.
1: Bet you can't do it.
3: Watch this.
1: Oh, Jesus!
0: No, boys. That's not the best of all possible manners, is it?
1: Pretty funny.
3: Go peddle your vacuum cleaners, you creep, and throw the ball back.
0: Think you can catch it?
1: He can't even throw it.
0: Oh, is that so? All right, go back for a pass.
1: Sure.
0: Let me see now. How does one grip a football? Yes, I think I've got it. Ready? Here goes!
3: Whoa, look at it go!
1: Right at that building! It's gonna hit the window.
11: Here's your lunch, Arthur. You want some soup with it?
12: Just let me read my paper here, okay, Lydia? I gotta go back to work.
11: You're always at work. Don't you like being home no more?
12: Too hot. The air conditioner don't work.
11: If you tell the super to fix it.
12: What the heck was that?
11: I don't know, Arthur, but you don't have to tell the soup or nothing, because now we got a nice cruise ventilation all the way to the next apartment.
3: Hey, mister, where'd you learn to throw a ball like that?
0: I really don't know. I don't know what's happening to me. What in the world is happening to me?
12: Get those kids! Down there! They broke my window.
3: We better get out of here.
0: Yes.
13: Out of the street.
0: A taxi, over here.
14: Where to?
0: I don't care. Anywhere. I'm in a hurry.
14: Well, get in, pal.
0: Oh, yes, of course.
14: Hey, you tore my back door off. What'd you do that for?
0: Oh, believe me, this is as much a mystery to me as it is to you. I'll leave it right here so you can fix it.
14: Now, how am I gonna do that?
0: Just let me catch my breath.
14: Hey, quit leaning on my car. You're tipping it over. Help! Somebody get me out of here.
0: Oh, dear me. You're pinned under the steering wheel, aren't you? Give me a second. There. You can get out now.
3: Did you see that? He lifted the car and turned it over.
15: With one hand.
0: I can't believe my eyes.
16: Most amazing thing I ever saw.
3: Who is he?
15: He's a hero.
3: What's your name?
0: No name. I mean, I'm nobody. Nobody at all.

0: Excuse me, miss?
1: Yes?
0: May I share your park bench?
1: Yes, of course. It's not mine. I only come here in the afternoon.
0: With your charming baby, I see.
1: Oh, he's not mine either. I'm just the nanny. They want him to have his time in the park. You know it is.
0: Well, how perfectly lovely. Well, I don't, actually. No, that is.
1: You're not married?
0: Never.
1: Really? That's hard to believe, a nice, normal man like you.
0: Why, thank you.
1: For what?
0: Well, no woman's ever said that to me before, that I'm normal.
1: You're joking.
0: I wish I were. I'm not acquainted with many women, hardly any, in fact, on the personal level. Gosh, I hope you don't mind chatting like this.
1: Not at all. I spend a lot of time here taking care of the baby.
0: Oh, cute little fella. I know what he wants.
1: You do?
0: Well, look up.
1: Where?
0: That tree branch above your head, there's an apple on it, and the baby sees that.
1: Really?
0: Oh, I'm sure of it. Coochie, coochie, coo. Bet you're the cutest little fella. Look, I don't want you to think I'm a masher or anything. I'm certainly not a masher, but I wonder if you'd mind answering a question.
1: That depends.
0: Well, what I mean is, looking at me, would you say, at least upon a perfunctory, cursory, very first surveil, would I appear to be abnormal in any way?
1: Not at all.
0: Oh, thank you.
1: Unless you plan to use that in the park.
0: Oh, that. Up to a few hours ago, I sold those things. Newfangled vacuum cleaners. Or at least I went through the motions. I was miserably bad as a salesman, just miserable. Would you believe it? Last week I made exactly 89 cents in commission, and that was for an attachment, an upholstery nozzle, and I sold it to a drunk who kept insisting it was a divining rod for alcohol.
1: Is that why you stopped?
0: Well, there were other factors. I expected to be fired today anyway, but that's the least of my worries now. A few minutes ago, people were chasing me.
1: Why?
0: Well, that's just it. Because they thought I was abnormal. Now, I ask you, would you be interested in hearing the source of my worries?
1: Go ahead.
0: Well, that apple, for instance, the baby wants it, but you can't reach it, can you?
1: No.
0: Not even if you put the baby down and stood up on the bench.
1: I couldn't put the baby down.
0: Oh, precisely. But what if I were to give you a hand?
1: I'm not sure I...
0: Well, see, this bench weighs, I'd say, 150 pounds, and you're no more than 110 to 115.
1: Well, 125.
0: Well, what if I were to stand, reach down, pick up the bench by one of its legs, and lift it straight up into the air like this?
1: Please, put it down!
0: So that you could reach the apple and you wouldn't even have to disturb the baby. Go on, reach over and take it. And then I put the bench down with you and the baby on it, right back down on the ground, as gentle as you can be. There. Would you say that's abnormal?
1: How did you...
2: Hey, man, could you do that again?
0: Whoa, I'm not sure.
2: I got my camera with me. I sure would like to get a shot of that. Is it a magic trick, like in Las Vegas? You a magician or what?
0: No, it's just something that I've discovered I can do. Very recently, as a matter of fact. You see,
1: I better get the baby home now.
2: Let me just get the camera set up.
0: But the young lady's gone now. There's no point in lifting the bench with no one on it, is there?
2: Well, then do something else.
0: Or like what?
2: Anything.
0: I don't know.
2: At least let me take your picture. Stand right there by that big rock.
0: Here? I suppose one picture wouldn't do any harm. Shall I take my hat off? Of course, then the sun would be in my eyes when I have to squint.
2: Well, can you show me your muscles or something?
0: Oh, I'm sorry. I don't believe I have any muscles to speak of.
2: Oh, yeah, right. Say cheese.
0: Wait, now the rock is in the way. Perhaps if you stand a few feet to your left?
2: Yeah, then the sun will be right in the lens.
0: Oh, in that case, I better move the rock. May I? Hold on 1 second.
2: Whoa! You lifted it just like that. It must weigh a ton.
0: There, young man. Is that better? I suppose you can snap my picture now if you insist.
2: Yeah, that's great.
0: Are you sure this is my good side?
2: Couple more. Oh, right. Wait till my editor sees this.

0: For the love of Mike, did you see this?
1: What do you got there, Callahan?
0: It's Dingle, on the front page of the Daily Bulletin.
1: Let me see that. Hercules? No, it's Luther Dingle, 20th century Samson.
2: Good gravy, there's his picture. Picking up a giant rock. You mean this is our Dingle?
1: None other, by the looks of it.
3: And this is where I spend my afternoons, when I'm not working, of course.
0: Dingle, my old pal.
4: Hey, have a seat, buddy boy.
5: Mr. Luther Dingle, his favorite neighborhood pub. A regular guy who leads a regular life when he's not busy performing miracles. This is Jason Abernathy, and I'm here to bring you the full story on my Eyeball News Report.
1: So, who wants a drink? Step right up.
6: Are you his friend?
7: What's he really like?
8: What was his first beat of string?
7: Did you always know he was special?
6: What's his secret?
1: Well, now, Mr. Dingle, Luther, is my number one customer. Never goes to any other establishment. Ain't that right, boys?
2: That's the truth. I knew he had it in him. We was pals all the way back to grade school.
1: All right, who's next? Line up.
7: Mr. Dingle, if what I hear is true, do you realize how much money you could make on a tour with my international circus?
3: A circus, eh? I don't know.
7: Vegas, Atlantic City, Branson, Missouri.
1: Hey, don't listen to her.
7: Hey, Dingle, your future's in television. 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You're John Q. Citizen, you're Babbitt, you're Tom, Dick, and Harry. 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A spinoff. 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
3: You mean like Jack LaLanne, the juice man, that sort of thing?
9: Forget it, Dingle. I keep telling you, boxing is a piece of cake. You line up with me, I'll get you a couple of real easy setups, and inside of 8 months, I'll have you fighting for the world championship. Or if you want to go with the WWF instead.
5: All right. All right, everybody, we're going on the air live in just a few seconds. Would the people around Mr. Dingle get out of the way, please?
10: I don't want to.
5: Okay, on the air in 4, 3, 2, 1. Man. Hello, friends. Jason Abernathy here. Our unusual subject today is Mr. Luther Dingle, who, if what actual onlookers say is true, is the world's strongest man.
3: Oh, well, I know.
5: Mr. Dingle, would you give us an example of this fantastic, allegedly fantastic strength of yours?
3: Well, I'd be happy to. Mr. O'Toole, is it all right? You know, the thing we discussed?
1: Well, are you kidding? I ain't done this much business since, well, I don't know when. Be my guest, Dingle.
3: Well...
5: Yes?
3: I'll start off with something simple. You see this wall? Solid plaster. Supported, I believe, by wooden...